0: and a half an hour with a mistrial because of a juror that has just spurned the instructions of this court, it's a shame. My motion is to remove this juror that refuses to listen to your instruction on reasonable doubt.
1: Okay, so outside the courthouse, supporters, detractors, influencers, podcasters, journalists, the tension continued to rise. A judge has sent the jury home for another night, and a possibility of a mistrial is still looming over all of it. First, let's go out to NBC's Emily Akeda at the courthouse in Plymouth, Massachusetts. Emily, take us inside the courtroom before all this happened. The judge, the defense attorney, even Clancy, like they all joined a sidebar at one point, right?
2: Yeah, Gotti, that's right. And it was certainly an unusual twist because, first of all, it's unusual for the judge to have individual conversations with each juror. What's even more unusual is the fact that Lindsey Clancy then kind of joined those conversations, the sidebar conversations. And before we were even privy to know what those conversations were about, you could get a sense in that courtroom that emotions were running high. Kevin Reddington, the defense attorney, was very animated, moving his hands. When he sat back down in his chair, he kind of slammed himself in his chair and looked angrily forward. Lindsey Clancy was pretty stoic in that moment. And then when in open court, Kevin Reddington revealed that he wanted to replace a juror who, in his words, refused to follow the law, one member of the public in the gallery, which was completely packed, started crying. Lindsey Clancy's a family member, her father, had his head in his hands. And again, this is such a highly watched case for these developments. It was totally packed. Members of the media, members of the public, and now jury deliberations, to much of many people's surprise, will resume tomorrow morning, Gotti.
1: Yeah, and did we hear anything after court from either side?
2: So typically the prosecution doesn't address the media when they leave the courthouse, but Kevin Reddington, the defense, frequently does, and he had some strong words to share. Take a listen here.
0: There will be an inquiry by the judge tomorrow at 9 o'clock. I don't know what his question is going to be yet. We'll have an argument about it. I don't think it'll be at the sidebar. I think it'll be in open court, which is my concern, that we have our arguments in open court, not at the sidebar. Why would I want a mistrial?
3: So do you want them to put a new juror in?
0: Get the shit out of their case.
2: And as we talked about, the defense had requested for that one juror to be removed. That process itself, according to legal experts, isn't that complicated, given there are six alternates who have been following this weeks-long trial and the case. But the judge, legal experts say, needs to be very careful to not even appear to put his thumb on the scale in this situation. You also heard Kevin Reddington imply that there is expected to be a, quote, inquiry into the issue first thing tomorrow morning. We'll see exactly what that entails, Gotti.
1: Yeah. NBC's Emily Akeda. Thank you so much. And now let's bring in our legal analyst, Misty Maris. Misty, I mean, what are the possible scenarios with this one juror?
4: Gotti, I am on pins and needles now because we did not know what this deadlock was comprised of. We didn't know how many were on each side of a rift. Now we know it is 11 and one. So what does this mean? Well, it means the one either doesn't change their mind. If that one is removed, a new juror comes in and they start deliberations again, almost restarting the clock, or the one comes to the other side and all 12 are in agreement and we see an actual verdict in the case. So this was a massive amount of information that we received from these arguments about that split that we don't usually know because the jurors are deliberating behind closed doors. So this was a lot to take in today.
1: Yeah, it was a lot to take in. And again, I don't want to speculate. And yet it seems like, you know, the question about reasonable doubt, it's very specific. Reasonable doubt, though, is somewhat vague. Could this come down to something like ideology, like one person holding out because of ideology over this judge's instruction over what reasonable doubt means?
4: So that is the fine line that the judge is going to have to toe in ultimately making the decision about whether this juror remains in the deliberation pool or that juror is removed and replaced. It's a difference between, Gotti, is this somebody who is not following the judge's instructions, not following the law? That is a way to get a juror removed? Or is it that this individual has a different opinion about whether or not prosecutors actually establish their case? And even though the majority thinks the other way, that is that juror's right to have that opinion and to ultimately make the decision about whether to convict or not. So that when Emily says not putting the thumb on the scales of justice, that's that inquiry the judge is going to have to make.
1: Interesting. And the sidebar, I mean, calling Lindsey Clancy up to a sidebar, like what could they have been? Does that happen very often?
4: It doesn't happen very often at all. And it seems like Kevin Reddington, from his comments, has a little bit of frustration about what is going on at the sidebar, which is outside of public view, versus mm-hmm. what is going on in open court. And so Lindsey Clancy came up to that sidebar. Keep in mind, when you're talking about establishing reasonable doubt, that's the whole thing, Gotti, the legal standards. And so that relates directly to her constitutional rights as a defendant, which is likely why Reddington brought her up there. And it's very clear that Reddington, at least, feels that the 11 are on the defense side because he is fighting very hard to get that one holdout removed.
1: Yeah. What would it take to remove a juror from a jury this far into the case?
4: So it would have to be that the juror is refusing to or purposefully not following the judge's instructions or the law. Now, that will likely be the nature of the inquiry that we see tomorrow. And Reddington said this will likely not be at sidebar. It will be in open court. It will be the presumably the juror, the one holdout, and the judge will ask questions about what's happening in that deliberation room. But Gotti, I have to tell you, it is treading lightly, because what happens in that deliberation room, the reasoning behind making determinations, that is generally secret for a reason, so jurors can have candor so that they can speak openly while they engage in deliberations. But the key question here will be, is this juror saying, I will not follow the law and the judge's instructions, or is the juror saying, I just don't agree with the other 11?
1: Yeah, it's going to be something that we're all looking forward to learning the answer to very soon here. Misty Maris, thank you very much. And tonight we are getting new details on that shooting in Minneapolis. It left two people dead, six other people hurt on Wednesday night. The suspect, 35-year-old Carlton Neal Johnson, died during an exchange of gunfire with police. Two officers were shot. A third was also hurt during that response. Investigators say two people killed were shot inside the apartment building and were possibly residents. One witness described hearing the gunshots.
3: After we took off, we thought he was coming out. But we heard five more shots. Then the police ran in the building, and it was just all chaos. A couple of more shots ran out. They said a couple of people got hit.
1: Now, according to court records, the suspect was facing eviction from the building when the shooting happened. Shaquille Brewster has more from Minneapolis tonight.
5: Good evening, Gotti. We learned some big new details about the shooting rampage that took place at this apartment complex now more than 24 hours ago. The state investigators detailing a more clear timeline, letting us know what exactly took place, starting with the fact that it started as what they're calling essentially a domestic dispute that started outside of the building. Listen to a little bit as state investigators laid out the initial timeline.
6: The first shooting occurred outside of the building during a custody exchange of a child believed to belong to the suspect in this case with a woman that he had a prior relationship with. She was shot outside of the building, and as he then entered the building, he shot somebody that works at the building at close range, and then as he entered the building, shot another worker of the facility at that time.
5: They say he then went into an elevator, went up to the ninth floor, and shot and killed two men, ages 61 and 63. His apartment was on that floor as well. They say he eventually died during an exchange of gunfire with police, killing him during that exchange. All of this coming as we learned a little bit more about him and his background as well. Investigators saying that they're not clear what the motive was for the shooting once he got inside, but we learned from court documents that he was well underway in the eviction in process. Looking back at a letter that was sent to him back in June, we know that he was being evicted, according to building management, for a pattern of disturbing behavior, including threatening other tenants, including displaying a firearm. We know that Minneapolis, police investigated him at one point for one of those interactions. Nothing came from that investigation. We also learned new details about those who were injured in this shooting. We know the officers, two of the officers who were shot, one of them has been released at this point. We know one was shot in their stomach at least twice, another shot in their leg. We also know that some other victims are now recovering after just another heartbreaking situation that this city has had to face. Gotti?
1: Shaq Brewster, thank you. And feminist icon Gloria Steinem has died at the age of 92. For six decades, she was a powerful voice in the U.S. feminist movement, fighting for women's rights and equality. Steinem died peacefully at home, surrounded by loved ones. And according to a statement posted to her social media accounts, her activism helped shape the modern feminist movement and made her one of the most recognizable figures. NBC's Ann Thompson looks back at her lasting legacy.
7: Gloria Steinem was the face of women's rights for more than half a century.
8: It took 100 years for us to become human beings and to vote. Not surprising that it will take a century to get equality.
7: Using the power of words, spoken.
9: I think that what feminism is about really is telling us that we ourselves can do it and not getting us to imitate other people.
7: Written and put into action.
10: For the Equal Rights Amendment, but in the names of all the women in this country who struggle with two jobs when men have one.
7: Born in Toledo, Ohio, she initially wanted to be a Rockette. Instead, Steinem became a journalist, exposing the working conditions of Playboy bunnies by going undercover and becoming one herself, writing columns for New York Magazine, and finding her voice as an activist, helping to establish the National Women's Political Caucus.
10: We are the women that our parents warned us about, and we are proud.
7: Then co-founding Ms. Magazine, tackling once taboo subjects like sexual harassment, domestic violence, and abortion.
9: We've changed consciousness. We just now have to change structures.
7: Her efforts recognized with the Presidential Medal of Freedom. Married just once to businessman and activist David Bale, Steinem's life dramatized on stage and in film. Tonight, in a new Netflix special, Steinem herself saying how she wants to be remembered.
8: Well, there was this person who tried to make the world a little more equal, compassionate, joyful, funny than it was when I showed up.
7: An entrepreneur of social change. Ann Thompson, NBC News.
1: Ann, thank you. Meanwhile, as the White House continues to look for a new press secretary, Vice President J.D. Vance hit the podium in the West Wing for a press briefing today. It's the first one in nearly a month and a half, with the VP stepping in at the podium after Caroline Leavitt stepped down. He faced questions about the economy, about the war in Iran, about gas prices, the impact that all that is having on Americans. The VP blaming Iran for high oil and gas prices, saying the United States naval blockade in the Strait of Hormuz should continue. Listen.
11: The fundamental reality is that the reason gas prices are so high right now is because the Iranians are shooting at commercial shipping. We really have two options here. We could leave and the entire world would be way worse off because there would be no guaranteed access to oil and gas. By the way, the Gulf Arab countries are telling us that would be the worst thing in the world. Or we can accept the Iranians are going to shoot at ships like crazy people, and we're going to do what we have to do in order to ensure that their efforts don't lead to a worldwide energy crisis.
1: Now let's get to NBC's Gabe Gutierrez, who's at the White House. Gabe, the vice president touched on a lot of things today, including that wedding strike in Iran. You asked him about that. What was his response?
12: Yeah, that's right, Gotti. I asked him whether he had been briefed on it and whether the U.S. was responsible. Not surprised. He didn't come down with an answer on that one way or the other. CENTCOM had said that it was investigating this incident. The Iranians are blaming the U.S. for this strike on a wedding celebration earlier this week. They say at least four people were killed and dozens more injured, including children. The vice president says that while he has been briefed, he did express skepticism with what the Iranians say in these types of situations. But he said at this point, he didn't know one way or the other who was responsible. But again, that the U.S. government was investigating Gotti.
1: And Gabe, does the administration have a clear idea on how much longer this war is going to drag on?
12: Well, it's very interesting, Gotti. We heard from the vice president today that he's not even calling it a war. Now, we have heard at certain times certain administration officials be reluctant to call it a war. They've tried to argue that major combat operations

0: said at this point he didn't know one way or the other who was responsible, but again, that the U.S. government was investigating Gotti.
1: And Gabe, does the administration have a clear idea on how much longer this war is going to drag on?
0: Well, it's very interesting, Gotti. We heard from the vice president today that he's not even calling it a war. Now, we have heard at certain times certain administration officials be reluctant to call it a war. They've tried to argue that major combat operations ended months ago and that these recent skirmishes have really been flare-ups, as they've called it. But still, for the American allies in the region, those Gulf countries, this really has been an active war, at least for the last several weeks. And there has been a lot of, a lot of questions about the future of this conflict, whatever you want to call it, especially since the Iranians and Iranian groups have continued to fire on commercial ships in the Strait of Hormuz. But again, the vice president not calling it a war. He's saying it'll last as long as Iranians keep firing on commercial ships in the Strait of Hormuz. He says there's no plans for any talks right now. And here's some more of what he said during the briefing this afternoon.
2: How will the president declare an end to the war if the U.S. naval blockade is still in place? Thank you.
3: The phrase "an end to the war," I want to push back on that just a little bit, because major combat operations are currently not ongoing, and they haven't been ongoing in a very long time.
0: Now, Gotti, I also asked him about a question that's on many Americans' minds, especially heading into the midterm elections in November, this issue of gas prices. The national average for a gallon of regular unleaded is at $4.14 a gallon. Back in July, the Treasury Secretary Scott Bessent had said that it is possible that maybe as soon as Labor Day, gas prices could be back down to $3 a gallon. I asked the vice president about that, and he said that, look, we're dealing with things that are unpredictable here, and that it is up to the Iranians for when this conflict ends, and that Americans should be expecting gas prices to moderate once this situation situation in the Strait of Hormuz continues to open up. The administration says it is now escorting 30 to 40 commercial ships a day. And that, along with it's trying to argue some of the actions it is taking in Venezuela, might eventually help with oil supplies here in the United States and around the world. Although experts say when it comes to Venezuela, Gotti, as you know, that oil takes years to refine. So there are a lot of questions about whether that will actually impact Americans at the gas pump anytime soon.
1: Gabe Gutierrez at the White House. Gabe, thank you. Meanwhile, in Tennessee, a couple facing charges in connection with the death of their autistic child will be extradited to South Carolina. Now, the body of 5-year-old Sailor Hayes was found earlier this week in a body of water near the family's rental home. Hours later, her parents were arrested in Tennessee, about 350 miles away. Both of them are now facing charge of unlawful abandonment of a child and mounting questions about what happened to their nonverbal daughter. NBC's Aaron Gilchrist is following this one for us. Aaron, how are investigators saying that these two misled them?
4: Well, there are a couple of things that investigators seem to be pointing to as we look through some of the court documents and police filings on this case. The parents called law enforcement when they realized that Sailor, their 5-year-old, who was nonverbal, she had autism, when they realized that she had gone missing, and there's some reporting that she had a tendency, or there was at least a concern about her wandering away at different points in time. And the fact that she was nonverbal means that there's an even greater risk, more difficulty in being able to find her. In this particular instance, law enforcement has said that the parents indicated to them that as they were searching for her, that they didn't necessarily need to search in a body of water near their rental home. We know that where she was last seen, where Sailor was last seen, was about 50 feet away from this body of water that was near that rental home. And the parents apparently tried to point investigators in a different direction as they were searching. Obviously, they did, in fact, search the water. We know resources were brought in, divers, diving drones were brought into the area as well. And ultimately, Gotti, Sailor was found the morning after she was reported missing in the water.
1: Yeah, and this Project Lifesaver and where she was supposed to be and whether she was supposed to be wearing this device, what do we know about that?

0: Well, that was the other thing that investigators pointed to as something that the parents misled them about. Project Lifesaver is an international effort to law enforcement agencies all over the world work with this company to put these basically tracking devices on people who maybe have some mental disabilities or might have a tendency to wander off. And so in this case, Saylor was wearing one of those trackers or had been wearing a tracker around her ankle. And according to these court filings, that device had been removed before the family went from their home in Virginia to where they were in South Carolina. Law enforcement doesn't know when exactly it was removed, but it had been removed. And still, the Hayeses told law enforcement that she was wearing that tracker and that they should try to access the tracker to figure out where she was, Gotti, something that they said, law enforcement has said, was a deliberate effort to mislead them.
1: And Aaron, this isn't the first time they've faced accusations involving kids, right?
0: Yeah, I mean, Gotti, this story just gets sadder and sadder at every turn. Apparently, there was an incident back in 2023 where John Hayes and Jordan Hayes, the parents here, were both arrested. This was in the summer of 2023. They were charged with counts of child abuse after social services workers found that the children had methadone and methamphetamine in their systems. Both of the parents had cards that gave them access to a methadone clinic for treatment. When they were asked, according to documents that were filed in that particular case, when they were asked how this drug got into their into the kids' system, the parents said they didn't know. And so they were arrested, they were charged. Their cases, essentially, they were put on probation after those charges. And after that probation period, the charges were dismissed, Gotti. But it really gives you, I think, a bit of a picture about the circumstances that Saylor lived in. Apparently, there was a second child, at least in that incident in 2023. Just gives you an idea of how difficult the circumstances were for her that ultimately ended up with her being found dead earlier this week.
1: Yeah, such a heartbreaking story. Aaron Gilchrist, thank you. And don't go anywhere. Coming up next, millions are at risk of severe storms heading into the holiday weekend, what you need to know. Plus, how clicking agree to terms and services is preventing a mother from seeking justice for her young daughter, who she says was targeted on Roblox. Also, see this QR code? Well, you can scan through. You can chat with us live right now. Let us know your thoughts. That'll take you behind the scenes, streaming on YouTube, TikTok, or Twitch. Come on through.

0: Hey, welcome back. Here are some other headlines that we are watching tonight. Today, a podcaster was arrested in Los Angeles for allegedly threatening to kill President Trump. Federal prosecutors say 40-year-old Benjamin Southworth posted videos on social media calling for Trump's assassination. He is facing two additional charges of cyberstalking and harassing the family of the president's personal lawyer. And former NFL quarterback Mark Sanchez has agreed to plead guilty in connection with an altercation in Indianapolis last October. His lawyers filed the motion in court today, but it remains unclear what the charges he is pleading guilty to are. Sanchez was hospitalized with several stab wounds after the fight. The other man involved said he stabbed Sanchez in self-defense, and he was not charged. And a high-speed car chase in Washington involving a stolen BMW ended with three teens arrested and two guns recovered. The teenagers reportedly stole the car at gunpoint and went on some sort of crime spree. During that pursuit, the BMW swerved into a ditch, ultimately lost two tires. The three teens ran away from the car, but deputies quickly tracked them down and then took them into custody. And today, OpenAI, Anthropic, SpaceX's AI, the Grok, they were all hit by outages. Thousands of users reported experiencing problems, leading to all three companies to investigate what led their AI chatbots to go down. The problem seems to have been resolved by the afternoon, but outages like this apparently are common. It is unusual for all three to go down at once. And the Los Angeles public school system is going to restrict the use of AI at all grade levels. This new restriction will apply for the current school year as a committee considers how best to incorporate the technology into the future. This move comes shortly after the New York school system announced it would ban AI in New York City schools for kids through the eighth grade. As parents across the country are pushing back against the growing use of digital devices in classrooms. And as millions of people gear up to hit the road for the holiday weekend, major storms could be getting in the way. About 53 million people could be hit with severe weather today, including heavy rains, winds, even flooding, which has already started out there in Milwaukee. And check out this in Toronto. This is the same storm that caused major damage to the Rogers Outdoor Stadium where concerts are being held. But luckily, no one was hurt there. All of this as Texas continues to clean up the pieces from that tropical storm as tens of thousands remain without power. NBC's Valerie Castro has more.
1: Tonight, severe storms on the move.
2: And it's just pouring.
1: Tens of millions now in the crosshairs. Multiple tornado warnings already, including for the city of Detroit.
3: So we have the tornado warning for Wayne County. We have the tornado warning actively for Washtenaw County and for Oakland County.
1: Flooding rains submerging streets in Milwaukee. Trees snapping, limbs crashing into homes in Waukesha County, Wisconsin. In Lancaster County, Pennsylvania, residents say they believe lightning caused this early morning apartment fire. Officials are still investigating. This after extreme weather on Wednesday wreaked havoc on Rogers Stadium in Toronto. Entire seating sections destroyed. Strong winds and rain pummeling this neighborhood. Police helping stranded drivers to dry land. The brutal wind tearing apart scaffolding. These workers scrambling to safety. And here, scaffolding smashing through a high-rise window.
4: Two guys were on it screaming. Then I heard this big smashing glass.
1: The weather already impacting holiday travel. Travelers at New York's LaGuardia Airport telling us they're frustrated.
5: Flight has been delayed three times today.
6: Whether it's air traffic or it's weather, let's just figure it out and get us down there.
1: And at this airport alone, more than 80 flights canceled, more than 500 flights delayed.
0: Valerie Castro, thank you. And as people brace for that severe weather, NBC News meteorologist Bill Kearns has more on those storms and your weekend weather forecast headed into Labor Day. Hey there, Bill.
7: Gotti, another stormy evening. Not worried about tornadoes too much, but we've had a lot of wind damage already. We've had some really strong storms go through areas like Pittsburgh and then through Cleveland. And then later tonight, we will watch these storms diving back down through Pennsylvania, northern portions of Virginia, including possibly Washington, D.C. Tomorrow, our severe weather threat is going to be in a similar area, and we will see more storms forming and diving down to the south, this time maybe even as far south as North Carolina. With the storms will come some relief from the heat, over 100 degrees today in Raleigh. So you'll take a cool down, but you may have some strong storms to deal with in the meantime. Just isolated storms back through the Ohio Valley. And the heat has really been incredible. It's not going anywhere. We have excessive heat warnings up for areas of Kansas City through Tuesday. It's going to feel more like the 4th of July than it will Labor Day weekend, especially in the heartland here. It's warm, it's hot, it's humid, it's dry, and there's really no storms coming to give you some of that relief. So we'll call it unrelenting heat into your Friday. St. Louis are expecting 100, feel like 104 degrees. Same in areas of Kentucky, almost everyone feeling in the 90s, hundreds from Wichita to Oklahoma City, back through areas of Little Rock, and still very warm from Charlotte to Richmond, and humid too. Look at that heat index in Richmond, up to 107. But then we get that front diving a little bit more to the south, so we will get a few spots some relief, but still very warm through the weekend. The areas that are going to feel more like fall on Labor Day weekend will be the northeast, back through the Great Lakes, but for the southeast and the middle of the country, you're going to have to wait. We're also very active in the Pacific. We got three hurricanes. There was, a couple days ago, at least a chance of some of the moisture from Marie heading up into areas of Southern California, but you can see now, here's where San Diego is. You can see how far to the south and to the west. It does not look like we're going to have any direct impacts, maybe some swells at the beaches early next week, but that's it. A bigger concern is what's going to happen with major Hurricane Lowell. This storm is going to go pretty much due west and then take a turn to the north. The earlier that turn occurs, could threaten especially the westernmost Hawaiian islands. Notice the consensus is that it's going to brush the westernmost islands, really have no impact on the Big Island, probably no impact on Maui, maybe minimal in Honolulu. But this will be a story to just keep in mind, and we'll watch it closely as we go throughout the holiday weekend. So for tomorrow, if you're doing any flying, isolated storms could bother, you know, typical Florida, also there in the mid-Atlantic. Saturday, beautiful in the northeast. Extreme heat continues in the middle of the country. Kind of fall-like weather in the Pacific Northwest. Even in the Sunday, we're staying only 70 degrees for a high in Portland. No really nasty weather out there. A lot of people will be able to enjoy your holiday weekend, Gotti. We just have to watch those strong storms, especially the rest of tonight heading through the mid-Atlantic.
0: We'll be watching. Bill Cairns, thank you. Coming up, hundreds of sailors are getting a much-needed reprieve after more than 200 days on board the USS Lincoln. And that included an emotional family reunion.

0: Hey, welcome back. Russia unleashing a new wave of airstrikes on Ukraine, despite Russian President Vladimir Putin saying that there's a chance at a peace agreement. NBC News chief foreign correspondent Richard Engel is in eastern Ukraine meeting with people there to discuss their new normal.
1: Russia continued its blatant attacks on civilians across Ukraine overnight, launching drones and missiles that smashed the upper floors of an apartment building in Odessa. At least 17 people were injured, including three children, according to emergency services. Asked if he'd meet with Russian President Putin to restart negotiations to end the war, President Trump told reporters he's open to another Putin summit, but not yet.
2: Oh, he'd do it if I wanted it, but I want to do it when we're ready to do a peace deal. I want to do it.
1: Russia is intensifying attacks on civilian targets, including schools, as children head back this week. Russia attacked a high school in Odessa, damaging nearly every classroom, according to the school's director. And all summer, Russia has been bombing Ukrainian book depositories and book markets. In Kharkiv, we visited a brand new school, clean and modern, but all of it is in a windowless bunker. The principal told me in every classroom, at least one student has lost a relative to the war. Several students have also been killed. But demonstrating incredible strength and resilience from both the students and their parents, the children here are all well-behaved, well-dressed, and focused on learning. Alina Starchikova is an English teacher. Her daughter is also a student, and she has a universal message for families everywhere sending their kids back to school these days.
3: We are happy and we appreciate what we have. So all people should appreciate the peace and their opportunities to go to school, to go to the supermarket, and to live in peace.
0: Richard Engel with some powerful reporting. Richard, thank you. Meanwhile, the USS Abraham Lincoln was at sea for more than 280 consecutive days after deployment meant to support U.S. efforts in the war with Iran, but it's finally docked in Thailand to the relief of family members. NBC's Courtney Kuby has the emotional reunion of one woman with her family.
4: It's day two of leave for the crew of the aircraft carrier USS Abraham Lincoln. The ship with more than 5,000 sailors and Marines arrived in Thailand Wednesday after more than 9 months underway without a break. The crew making up for lost time here in Pattaya, Thailand, shopping, testing out local restaurants, and enjoying the city's vibrant nightlife. Pattaya's nickname is Sin City. The ship's commanding officer calling this an exciting time for the crew.
5: You got to remember, a lot of them are 18 to 24 years old. They just joined the Navy. This is their first deployment. I'm one of the older guys, but for them, it's the first time they've done any of this.
4: The Lincoln deployed in November 2025, headed for the Pacific, but it was rerouted to the Middle East to support the war in Iran. The grueling pace and dangerous conditions made resupply at sea too difficult or simply impossible at times, leaving the crew without mail and fresh fruits and vegetables for long stretches, which also strained morale on the ship. Defense Secretary Pete Hegseth responded that the crew had everything the Pentagon could provide them at every single moment. After 4 days in Thailand, the ship will continue its journey back to San Diego and the crew back to their loved ones.
6: Where's your stuff?
4: But one family already had their emotional reunion. Yesterday, we introduced you to Shakira Fairfax. She traveled from Newark to Thailand to see her daughter, Jada, a sailor on the Lincoln.
7: Pretty face!
4: Today, NBC News was there as Shakira reunited with Jada.
6: I don't have red lipstick
7: to leave on your nose.
4: Enjoying these moments before Jada and the Lincoln head back to sea.
7: Thank you.
0: Courtney Kuby, thank you so very much for that. And coming up in the future of everything, a cloud seeding company is hoping to save Alaska's glaciers by producing man-made snowfall. How they're getting it done, coming up.

0: Hey, welcome back. In tonight's Future of Everything, Roblox is in the headlines again over concerns from parents about some child predators on the platform. We're going to tell you about one Georgia mom who says her daughter was targeted by an alleged predator on Roblox, and she had no idea what was happening until federal agents came knocking at her door. Now, the man has pleaded guilty. The family is now suing Roblox, claiming that the platform failed to protect their daughter. But there's this clause in Roblox's terms of use that could prevent that case from moving forward. NBC's Laura Jarrett has more.
1: It's billed as a one-of-a-kind place to play, create, and have fun for every age.
2: It looks like it's a game marketed just for children.
1: But for one Georgia mom, popular gaming platform Roblox led to a knock at her door that changed everything.
2: When did you first figure out what was really going on? When I was contacted by the Department of Homeland Security and the FBI.
1: Federal agents informed her a 46-year-old man had been grooming her 9-year-old daughter, chatting on Roblox, forcing her to send sexually explicit images and threatening blackmail.
2: And you thought, no, they've got the wrong person.
3: Right. I was floored. I was devastated.
1: He was arrested and pled guilty to coercing a child to produce pornographic material. The mother has asked us not to name her or her daughter to protect their privacy. The family has now filed a civil lawsuit against Roblox. The sticking point? A clause in the site's terms of use. One, the company says, requires mandatory arbitration for these types of allegations that would keep the family's case out of court.
2: When you first signed up for Roblox, there's a whole bunch of terms and conditions. Do you have any idea what was in all of that text?
3: I had no idea, but I would have never given up my daughter's rights to seek justice for this, what this platform has done to her.
1: She says her daughter made multiple accounts, agreeing to the terms on her own. Roblox now facing more than 150 lawsuits alleging it could have done more to protect children from predators online and fighting the arbitration clause, pointing to a law Congress passed in the wake of Me Too that bans forced arbitration in cases involving sexual assault or harassment. But Roblox says it's not bound by that law, arguing that users of the platform agreed to arbitrate when they set up their accounts, and that it asks minors to get parental permission when signing up. Alexandra Walsh represents many alleged victims and their families.
4: The notion that a child, by clicking an I agree button, could give up their constitutional right to a jury trial is legally wrong, and it's morally unconscionable.
1: Roblox did not respond to our requests for comment. Earlier this year, the company rolled out new safety features it says will protect kids, like more robust age screening and more limited messaging functions. In court filings, the company denies any liability, saying the third-party predators bear sole responsibility for their heinous conduct.
2: What's your response to that?
3: Would that man had access to my daughter if it wasn't for that platform? Her life has changed forever.
1: Laura Jarrett, NBC News.
0: And turning now to what it takes to build some rain. Check this out. Okay, so this is a view of a drone flying into the clouds to release these little particles of silver that kickstart this process that makes a first snow, then it turns into rain. That is the work of Rainmaker, a company that we've talked to in the past. This time, they are just back from Alaska, where for the first time, they have an actual number on how much man-made rain fell from the sky. 19 million gallons in 3 hours. Now, the hope is saving the state's glaciers with man-made snowfall. To some, that might sound like science fiction. To others, like conspiracy theories, right? But to our next guest, Augustus DiRico, the founder of Rainmaker, it could be the thing that saves the West from mega droughts and transforms deserts forever. And Augustus joins us here in the studio. Augustus, thank you so much for coming down from Alaska and then also out in the Gundo. But I got to ask, I mean, we've known that cloud seeding has been around since the 1950s and even before in some cases. And we've known that it kind of works, but we've never had a number. We've never had an actual gallons dropped. It was kind of like, oh, it's drizzling. I guess it's working. How did you guys come up with a number?
5: Yeah, well, Getty, we're not the first to invent cloud seeding, like you said. GE was doing it in the 40s. The really big breakthrough was in 2017 when some American labs flew in a zigzag pattern and saw the precipitation in a zigzag. They knew how many gallons they dropped then, but Rainmaker, as of January, we became the first and only company in history to prove that it works. We had a number from this past season. We made 143 million gallons between January and April. But what was so important about Alaska was you know, we made 100 million gallons in 4 months last winter. In 3 hours, we produced 19 million gallons in Alaska. We're getting way better at this, and we're going to make way more water for the West, the Colorado River, and the Great Salt Lake.
0: Does it seem weird to just talk about making rain like this? Like, yeah, we made 19 million gallons. We made 100 million gallons last year of rain. This is something that, nature has given us.
5: It's extraordinarily surreal to get to do this every day. But, like, we're mimicking this natural process, so in a certain sense, it's not that absurd. And also, I want to live in a more abundant sci-fi future. I want technology that does help us solve drought and refill the Great Salt Lake and make the ski season better, right? It was terrible last season, but if we put enough snow down this year and in the years in the future, not only will we get to ski and snowboard more, but also Lake Mead and Lake Powell will be more full because of this tech that was invented and is now being perfected in the U.S. by Rainmaker.
0: Yeah. It's so interesting because when you see this, I'm a New Mexico kid, right? Desert kid. So like I see rain, I see cloud seeding as something that has been around for a while. And then you got the East Coast, you got some states that see things completely differently. And you got a lot of conspiracy theorists that believe in things like chemtrails that think that you guys are causing these massive floods. It seems like the best of times and the worst of times. There are places that are unregulated, and then there are places that are super regulated, and some states are now trying to ban cloud seeding from their states. Like, how do you navigate the regulatory environment of today?
5: Yeah, well, first of all, it's not lost on me that weather modification from a Californian tech company that's releasing some kind of dust into clouds to modify the weather, like, that's a crazy set of words to string together, and the fact that it's happening.
0: And then the mullet, as you say, the mullet is...
5: mulleted 26-year-old guy doing it. It's a strange story, but I think that this tech is reasonably raising eyebrows, but every time we have a good faith conversation with someone, right, whether they're concerned about the material we use or the consequences of the precipitation, once we talk to them and we tell them what it is and what it isn't, and we can tell them, you know, it's not causing hurricanes, it's not the long streaks from contrails you see in the sky, it's just making water for people that need it. We've had so many people change their mind and become huge supporters of us. And so we're going to keep being totally open and totally transparent, talking in good faith about this technology, because a lot of Californian tech companies that kind of lord over the rest of society and just say, like, by the way, AI is going to take all of the jobs. Good luck. Rainmaker is an American company that I want to be regulated by the American government and state governments. And I think in time, you know, the truth will bear out, the utility of this will bear out. We'll have a much more abundant ecosystem and economy in the U.S. because of it.
0: Yeah, and it's so difficult. I mean, we're showing some of the video from the last time that we were there at your guys' headquarters, and you really don't understand until you're there. You see all the tech that you guys have, and then you also realize how small this still is. I mean, rainmaking sounds massive. 19 million gallons sounds massive, but it really is a drop in the bucket here, and it seems like the tech is still pretty... it's not like it's going to make a big storm. It's just going to release a little bit more rain from a cloud that was hanging overhead, right?
5: Yeah, so the clouds that are already raining, that are already snowing, they're doing so because they've got a ton of water in them. The clouds that we're seeding, the clouds that aren't naturally precipitating, they don't have a ton of water in them. And so 19 million gallons sounds like a lot, but it was less than a tenth of an inch of precipitation down on the ground, just over a really big area. Mm-hmm. So cloud seeding, it causes a little drizzle, a little flurry in clouds that otherwise wouldn't have precipitated. But over the course of, you know, a couple dozen shots on goal in the entire winter, you can produce a ton of water to help refill the lakes and reservoirs that we care about.
0: Yeah, that again, are running dry across the West. So, Augustus, always a pleasure to talk to you. And again, his company, you should check it out and get into the nuance because it is pretty wild stuff. Thanks so much for being here.
5: Thanks so much, Gotti.
0: Sure. And still to come, after an organ transplant gave a woman a second chance, medication side effects still made it hard to fully live. Something that happens more often than you think. But there's a revolutionary procedure that could change organ transplantation forever. But first, you got to see this. So there were three teen hikers that got stranded on a narrow ridge near Crosby Mountain in Washington State, about 4,000 feet up. That terrain, too steep to safely climb down, and one of the group members was having a panic attack. Well, rescuers called in a helicopter, and they were able to safely airlift all three of those teens and reunite them with their families. What a cliffhanger. We'll be right back.

0: And finally, let's talk about the future of organ transplants. For those lucky enough to get a life-saving organ donated to them, there's something that happens afterwards that so many people just don't know about, but it makes life extremely difficult. Because of the way our immune systems work, the only way to keep your body from rejecting a new organ is with a lot of medication, and that comes with a whole host of side effects. But maybe there's a medical breakthrough happening right here in LA that could change all that. Camila Bernal explains.
1: So this is pretty much a collection of what I take every day. First thing in the morning is I'm going to take 3 milligrams of tacrolimus, 340 milligrams of Myfortic.
2: This handful of pills keeps Natalie Staubis alive.
1: Every day, every day.
2: But they also come with serious side effects.
1: I get kind of headachy and queasy, and I'm just run down, and I feel a lot of fatigue and nausea throughout the day.
2: 5 years ago, Natalie had a liver transplant. These immunosuppressants became necessary to keep her body from rejecting the new organ. But almost immediately, she began to feel what doctors call the gratitude paradox.
1: You're great and happy because you have a new shot at life, but you hide the symptoms. I deal with this kind of all-day malaise and illness all day long, and people are surprised by that. And so it is hard to kind of square that away with having this new organ that did save my life, but still not being 100%. It's just a lot.
2: It was Natalie's sister, Melanie Williams, who donated part of her liver, the gift of life. But aware Natalie still wasn't fully living.
3: It would make her really nauseous and that she was having headaches. There was a lot of toying with the numbers trying to get her more comfortable.
2: Now, hope to relieve those side effects. An experimental procedure using the donor's stem cells to train the recipient's body not to reject the new organ, eliminating the need for the powerful drugs. It's the pioneering work of Dr. Jeffrey Veal. The UCLA urologist and transplant surgeon is the first doctor to try the technique years after the patient received the initial transplant in a breakthrough clinical trial with his kidney patient.
4: We've done quite a few for kidney, but this is the first time we've taken a step beyond kidney.
2: Now, he wants to know if it can work in liver transplant patients. And Natalie is the first liver patient in the world to test the potentially revolutionary technique.
4: It should work in theory, but that's why you've got to try it.
3: You think it's going to work?
4: And I think it's going to work even better.
2: Its success relies on millions of stem cells, tiny enough to fill only a few small vials, that will be infused into Natalie.
1: I'm excited to see the stem cells.
2: But to make it work, her own immune cells must be suppressed, which means she must undergo 2 weeks of targeted daily radiation. A specialty team at UCLA working painstakingly to position her in exactly the right spot before using advanced technology to deliver the dose.
5: Hello.
2: Then it's time for the big day.
1: There they are.
3: There they are.
2: The infusion itself lasts only a few minutes, but it will take about a year before doctors know if they were fully successful.
4: We have to do better. As a transplant field, we can't just keep these same medications that have been unchanged for 40 years. We've got to start doing it so we can get people off these medications.
2: So far, the results are promising. Natalie is already reducing some of her medications. And proving that it works for kidney and liver transplants could pave the way to change other types of transplant surgeries, like lung and even heart, for good.
3: Knowing that it's no longer theoretical is just exciting.
1: It's going to work.
3: Yeah.
2: For Natalie and her sister, it means more walks together at the marina near their homes.
3: I like to joke with her a bit that, you know, now she's part me and she can't be as mad at all the things I do because I'm in there.
1: I can never tease her again. It's beautiful.
2: More dinners to remember and fewer pills each day, perhaps one day needing none at all.
1: The smaller that handful gets, the happier I am.
2: Camila Bernal, NBC News, Richmond, California.
0: And that's going to do it for us tonight. I'm Gadi Schwartz. We'll see you here next week. But until then, stay tuned to NBC News Now.

0: Tonight, the new turn in the Lindsey Clancy murder trial. Is one juror holding up deliberations? Tensions boiling over inside the courtroom. The defense outraged, urging the judge to remove a juror who allegedly refuses to properly consider reasonable doubt. Are we closer to a mistrial or an acquittal? Severe storms pounding the Midwest. Violent winds and rains plunging nearly 500,000 people into darkness. The powerful flash floods moving through right now. Gloria Steinem's final words just released as the nation remembers the women's rights trailblazer. The new Roblox warning, the family who can't seek justice after a predator on the gaming app exploited their 9-year-old daughter, all because she clicked on the terms and conditions. Sailors on the USS Lincoln back on solid ground after a record 9 months at sea. Our team is there as this mother reunites with her daughter halfway around the world. The mystery animal terrorizing a New Hampshire town. What police are saying about this unusually aggressive creature. And are influencers out of line at the U.S. Open? The camera flashes and constant talking that some say are out of bounds. Plus, an ICE agent charged with lying about shooting a Venezuelan man. What prosecutors allege happened. Top story starts right now. Hello, everyone, and good evening. I'm Ryan Nobles in for Tom. Tonight, tensions reaching a boiling point in the Lindsey Clancy trial as jury deliberations take a dramatic turn. The 36-year-old mother has admitted to killing her 3 young kids, but her lawyers argue she's not criminally responsible because she was suffering from postpartum psychosis. Late today, on day 6 of deliberations, a note from the jury throwing the courtroom into chaos. Clancy's lawyer blasting the judge, insisting one of the jurors, a lone holdout, should be kicked off the case for not following instructions.
1: The court has an instruction from the foreperson of that jury that's been working for a week now, saying that there's one juror who refuses to listen to the law that you've given him or her on reasonable doubt.
0: The judge then firing right back.
2: I don't feel that it is proper for me to side with one side or the other of the deliberations. I don't feel it's appropriate for me to say I agree with one juror or 11.
0: Deliberations have gone on for roughly 36 hours at this point. The 12-person jury, made up of 9 women and 3 men, have sat through roughly 5 weeks of testimony in this extremely sensitive case. And there are the options. These are the options that they have in front of them on that jury slip. If all 12 can't come to a unanimous decision, a mistrial will be declared. The closely watched case has divided the nation, with some rallying in support of Clancy, saying her story of postpartum psychosis resonated with them. But critics arguing she should be convicted and she knew what she was doing at the time of the killings. We have a panel of experts standing by to break down these stunning developments, but we do want to start with our Emily Ikeda outside the courthouse as the nation waits for the jury's decision.
3: Tonight, tensions flaring in the Lindsey Clancy murder trial as a new note from the jury appears to suggest one juror is at odds with the other 11.
1: The court has an instruction from the foreperson of that jury that's been working for a week now, saying that there's one juror who refuses to listen to the law that you've given him or her on reasonable doubt.
3: Lindsey Clancy stoic and her defense attorney visibly exasperated after the judge refused his request to dismiss that juror. The judge called such a removal a sensitive undertaking and instead reread an explanation about the meaning of proof beyond reasonable doubt.
2: I don't feel that it is proper for me to side with one side or the other of the deliberations. I don't feel it's appropriate for me to say I agree with one juror or 11.
3: The prosecution agreed.
4: Can we extrapolate how the jurors are leaning here?
5: Absolutely. Kevin Reddington is leading this charge, so that means that there is likely 11 not guilty votes and one guilty vote, and the juror that he's most concerned about is the guilty vote.
3: The deadlocked jury has already told the judge twice they can't agree on whether Clancy is criminally responsible for killing her 3 young children, as the group of 9 women and 3 men are sent back to the jury room for what will be day 7 of deliberations.
6: You're in the out of the case. I don't want to.
7: Sir,
6: mistrial.
7: You want to bring your motion into
0: Emily Akeda joins us from outside the courthouse. Emily, how difficult is it to remove a juror?
4: So, Ryan, legal experts say that the process itself isn't that difficult because there are six alternates who have been following the case. But the judge has to be very careful to not even appear to put his thumb on the scale. Now, Clancy's defense says that he's expecting, quote, further inquiry into the issue by the judge first thing tomorrow, Ryan.
0: Emily Akeda, thank you. For more now, I want to bring in NBC News legal analyst Misty Maris and jury consultant and body language expert Susan Constantine. Misty, let's start with you. It was really a shocking moment in court. You and I watched it together. The judge once again defining what reasonable doubt could be for that one juror. What could that one juror be telling their peers that led the judge to reiterate that point?
6: This was a shocking moment, and we learned so much more than we ever know about what is going on in that deliberation room, which is behind closed doors and is generally secret. So according to the arguments that happened led by Kevin Reddington, the note said from the forewoman that there was a juror who was unable to follow the judge's instructions. Now, if that is the case, following the judge's instructions is the basis to take a juror out of that jury pool and replace them with an alternate. However, when you're talking about reasonable doubt, the question becomes, is it really not following the instruction, or is it that their perception of whether or not reasonable doubt was established is different than the other 11? But we certainly learned this charge led by Kevin Reddington, he's confident those 11 are on the defense side.
0: So, Susan, have you ever seen something like this before? And what have we learned today about what's happening behind closed doors?
7: Yeah, so what we've learned, first of all, I have never seen anything like this before to this magnitude. And so I think that people don't really understand what really happens behind closed doors with deliberations. Keep in mind, here's 12 jurors. They never met each other ever in their entire life. They're now in a high-profile trial, and they're having to eat and literally almost do everything together. And then they have some sort of discord that happens in that jury deliberations. And I said from the very beginning is that this is a highly charged case. And so you may find some people or a person that's going to dig their heels in, believe that they're right, abandon everything the judge has told them because they're going to stand their ground. And that's exactly what happened today. And we found out, and for what, a couple of three, 4 days, I was saying we have a ghost jury. We have no idea what they're thinking or feeling because we never got any questions back except for the first day. Today was quite revealing. Now we know what's been happening behind closed doors.
0: Yeah, and Misty, there was a very unusual moment in court that the cameras actually didn't capture, where Clancy herself actually took part in the sidebar with the judge. Normally, the defendant does not take part in these sidebars, but she was just feet from the jury at this point. Talk to us about why this is so rare and what could have happened there.
6: Very rare and very unusual. And when it was happening, we did not know why. But it turns out the reason that Lindsay was brought up to that sidebar was because this was an issue regarding her fundamental rights as a defendant, the right and her presumption of innocence, the fact that the prosecutors have to prove all of the charges against her beyond a reasonable doubt. So because of that, she was actually brought up, involved in that process as each juror came one by one and was sworn in again by the judge. So it was truly astounding. And as Susan said, we learned so much from these arguments about that split and about what has been going on and why we were in this deadlock.
0: Susan, it was obviously an important moment. We'd gone days without any kind of real activity in that courtroom, at least specifically related to the case. But today it was so tense. And I want to play some of that moment where the judge read out the definition of a reasonable doubt. And you can see the defense lawyer here. What does his body language tell us about what's happening?
7: Boy, I tell you what, you had to be in that room because, wow, were the sparks flying. And, you know, we're looking at just one little piece here. But when he was up there at right at the front of the judge, I mean, this slicing and the batoning and then throwing the papers up there and the grimace on his face and his whole body language demeanor, he was ticked off. But I didn't know, and neither did, I'm sure, our colleague, to try to figure out why he was angry. We didn't really understand. So all of us were perplexed. We were all rubbernecking it. We're trying to figure out what the heck is going on. But I tell you what, now I understand why he was so angry, because we may have one that was a holdout juror that was more pro-prosecution. He wanted that person gone. So I'm speculating, but we're going to find out tomorrow morning, and we're, and, you know, we may have a verdict or probably a mistrial.
0: Yeah, and Misty, to that end, if there were to be a mistrial, especially when it appears that perhaps they were so close to an acquittal or maybe a conviction on a lesser charge, if they go to a mistrial, that will mean another case. There's been so much attention paid to this Lindsey Clancy case. Misty, is it possible for her to get a fair retrial given how much attention this case has gotten?
6: It is going to be so difficult to seat a jury in a second trial. And keep in mind, it will be de novo if there is, in fact, a new trial. So it could be slightly different charges. Will it be first degree or second degree murder? The defense will be able to make all of those pretrial motions that they made this time around and may be successful, like for a change of venue or to bifurcate the case. So at the end of the day, if this case were to go to trial again, it could look completely different in the courtroom. But seating that jury, change of venue is nothing that's going to prevent finding jurors who don't know about the case and haven't already made their determinations. That's going to be a feat, because getting out of the county, who cares? Everybody knows about this case across the country and, in fact, across the world.
0: Yeah, absolutely right. All right. Thank you to both of you for your terrific analysis. We appreciate it. We have more breaking news tonight. Former NFL quarterback and Fox Sports analyst Mark Sanchez planning to plead guilty over a stabbing attack that also left him injured last year. NBC's Stephanie Gosk has this update.
8: Tonight, former NFL quarterback and sports analyst Mark Sanchez striking a deal, agreeing to plead guilty in connection with a 2025 stabbing incident in downtown Indianapolis, according to a court document, which does not specify what charge Sanchez has agreed to plead guilty to. His trial was set to begin later this month. Sanchez's attorney writing, "We are finalizing an agreement with the prosecutor's office that provides a path toward resolving the state's case." Sanchez was facing multiple criminal charges, including felony battery, after allegedly attacking 69-year-old delivery man Perry Toll. The former New York Jets quarterback had been in town to call the Indianapolis Colts game. Video showed Sanchez in the early morning hours, bloody and appearing to stumble moments after the alleged fight. This was the county prosecutor describing the incident in 2025.
9: We are literally talking about people fighting over a parking space.
8: According to the police, the driver told officers Sanchez smelled like alcohol and that he feared he was trying to kill him. Both men ended up in the hospital. Sanchez was treated for stab wounds, and Toll was slashed in the face and left with a deep gash.
10: Road victory.
8: Sanchez had become a familiar face on Fox Sports after his career in the NFL ended. A month after he was arrested, Fox Sports confirmed he was no longer with the network.
0: And Stephanie Goss joins us now. Stephanie, what happens to Sanchez now?
11: So, Ryan, he has a sentencing hearing in November, and that felony battery charge carries a sentence of 1 to 6 years in prison. So you have to imagine that this plea deal, and we don't know what charge he's going to plead guilty to, that it involves some conversation about prison time. Interestingly, on top of that, he faces a lawsuit by that truck driver against him. And according to the lawyer for the driver tonight, they have made, in his words, positive. They're on a positive path, he says, to an agreement. And those are his words. So you have to imagine that maybe this is a conversation that's going around both of these issues.
0: Okay. Stephanie Gosk, thank you for that report. We appreciate it. Turning now to another breaking headline, severe storms wreaking havoc on the Midwest. Right now, more than 500,000 people without electricity as powerful storms move through. It all comes just as the Labor Day weekend travel rush takes off. Valerie Castro has the new video just coming in.
12: Tonight, severe storms on the move.
13: And it's just pouring.
12: Tens of millions now in the crosshairs. Multiple tornado warnings already, including for the city of Detroit.
14: So we have the tornado warning for Wayne County. We have the tornado warning actively for Washtenaw County and for Oakland County.
12: Flooding rains submerging streets in Milwaukee. Trees snapping, limbs crashing into homes in Waukesha County, Wisconsin. In Lancaster County, Pennsylvania, residents say they believe lightning caused this early morning apartment fire. Officials are still investigating. This after extreme weather on Wednesday wreaked havoc on Rogers Stadium in Toronto. Entire seating sections destroyed. Strong winds and rain pummeling this neighborhood. Police helping stranded drivers to dry land. The brutal wind tearing apart scaffolding. These workers scrambling to safety. And here, scaffolding smashing through a high-rise window.
10: Two guys were on it screaming. Then I heard this big smashing glass.
12: The weather already impacting holiday travel. Travelers at New York's LaGuardia Airport telling us they're frustrated.
14: Flight has been delayed 3 times today.
15: Whether it's air traffic or it's weather, let's just figure it out and get us down there.
12: And at this airport alone, more than 80 flights canceled, more than 500 flights delayed.
0: And Valerie Castro joins us now from LaGuardia Airport in New York. So, Valerie, are we already starting to see delays pile up at major airports due to those severe storms?
16: Yeah, Ryan, tonight there are already more than 8,000 flights delayed across the country. Some of those you can see on this flight board. The TSA says more than 17 million people are expected to fly over the next several days across the country. Ryan.
0: Okay, Valerie Castro at LaGuardia Airport. Let's now turn to meteorologist Bill Cairns. So, Bill, this dangerous storm system is on the move right now. Time it all out for us.
17: Yeah, it's been a rough evening, especially through the Great Lakes. Detroit got hit hard. Cleveland just about a half hour, 45 minutes ago. And now this line of storms is continuing to plow through Pennsylvania. Areas around Pittsburgh, there's a lot of power outages and a bunch of trees down. So we got two clusters of storms.

0: be sliding down into the D.C. area, possibly even areas like Baltimore, Philadelphia, too. Tomorrow, our severe threat goes from Pittsburgh to Washington, D.C., all the way down to Richmond and Raleigh. Once again, Garrett, we're going to be seeing gusty winds, brief lightning and heavy rain, just enough to make the airports miserable in the afternoon.
1: And, of course, we're on the verge of a pretty big travel weekend here, Bill. What should travelers expect heading into Labor Day?
0: Yeah, we're going to have a lot of great and a couple spots less than ideal. So we'll start with the great. Once we get into Saturday, the Great Lakes in the Northeast, the humidity breaks. Everything is just about as perfect as it could be. But we're still dealing with like 4th of July type weather in the middle of the country. Areas of Kansas City, St. Louis, Oklahoma City, Little Rock, through Memphis. It was near 100 today. Humidity was, I feel like, 105. That continues even into Sunday here. So you're just going to bake. You got to find water to cool off to get some shade. The Pacific Northwest, kind of cool, feeling like fallish. We're not going to see, you know, like a total washout at the beaches, but you will be dodging storms in Florida and along the Southeast coast. And by the time we actually get to Labor Day itself, I mean, from about Virginia northwards, just a perfect ideal weather. At night, you'll love it. It'll feel cool. Open the windows up, but no relief, and that heat continues. That'll be a story well into next week as the calendar starts to get to the middle of September next week. Usually the temperatures fall, not this time around.
1: All right, Bill Cairns with the official meteorological term of less than ideal. We'll take it, Bill. Thank you so much. To Washington now. And that headline from Vice President Vance saying he would not call the ongoing conflict in Iran a, quote, war. Plus, our Gabe Gutierrez pressed the vice president about those sky-high gas prices.
2: Tonight, despite Iran targeting American bases in the Middle East and those U.S. retaliatory strikes on Iran's air defenses, Vice President Vance says the U.S. is not at war.
3: I wouldn't call it a war. Right now, there is no active shooting. I recognize there have been places where this has flared up. Major combat operations, again, major combat operations lasted for about 6 weeks.
2: The administration says the U.S. is now escorting 30 to 40 commercial oil ships a day through the Strait of Hormuz to avoid Iranian attacks and drive down the price of oil. But we pressed the vice president about this prediction from Treasury Secretary Scott Bessent about gas prices back in July.
4: I think we can get back to $3, hopefully.
5: When?
4: Maybe by Labor Day.
2: The U.S. national average for gas now at $4.14 a gallon.
6: Do you have a new timetable for Americans on when they could expect lower gas prices? And should they not expect to see $3 gas again until at least 2027?
3: Well, in defense of Scott, he said maybe by Labor Day because we're talking about things that are inherently unpredictable. The fundamental reality is that the reason gas prices are so high right now is because the Iranians are shooting at commercial shipping. But I'm not going to make a promise about when it's going to return to $3.
1: And Gabe Gutierrez joins us now. Gabe, the vice president was also asked about the threat of cyber attacks. Talk to us about that.
7: Yes, Ryan. Well, the vice president actually downplayed the threat of Iranian cyber attacks, saying that they have a limited ability to disrupt the lives of normal Americans. Now, Ryan, that comment comes, you know, just a short time after there were about a dozen states that were targeted by cyber attacks. Law enforcement sources said that they were potentially linked to Iranian-backed groups, and so there are a lot of questions about how they could disrupt the lives of Americans. Those attacks targeted water systems. But again, the vice president downplaying that, saying that the government is, while it is focused on any type of cyber attack, at the same time, it does the government does not feel that the Iranians have the ability to disrupt the lives of Americans and that the homeland is safe, Ryan.
1: All right, Gabe Gutierrez on the White House North Lawn for us tonight. Thank you, Gabe. And we are remembering an American icon tonight. Gloria Steinem carved her own place in U.S. history, fighting for equality for all women, a fight that ended at the age of 92. Ann Thompson has more on her life and legacy.
8: Gloria Steinem was the face of women's rights for more than half a century.
9: It took 100 years for us to become human beings and to vote. Not surprising that it will take a century to get equality.
8: Using the power of words, spoken.
10: I think that what feminism is about really is telling us that we ourselves can do it and not getting us to imitate other people.
8: Written and put into action.
11: Stand here not only for the Equal Rights Amendment, but in the names of all the women in this country who struggle with two jobs when men have one.

0: Born in Toledo, Ohio, she initially wanted to be a Rockette. Instead, Steinem became a journalist, exposing the working conditions of Playboy bunnies by going undercover and becoming one herself, writing columns for New York Magazine, and finding her voice as an activist, helping to establish the National Women's Political Caucus.
1: We are the women that our parents warned us about, and we are proud.
0: Then co-founding Ms. Magazine, tackling once taboo subjects like sexual harassment, domestic violence, and abortion.
2: We've changed consciousness. We just now have to change structures.
0: Her efforts recognized with the Presidential Medal of Freedom. Married just once to businessman and activist David Bale, Steinem's life dramatized on stage and in film. Tonight, in a new Netflix special, Steinem herself saying how she wants to be remembered.
3: Well, there was this person who tried to make the world a little more equal, compassionate, joyful, funny than it was when I showed up.
0: An entrepreneur of social change.
4: Ann Thompson joins us now. And Ann, the tributes are coming in tonight from so many people, Oprah among them.
5: Yes, Oprah Winfrey wrote about a meeting she had with Gloria Steinem and some college women here in New York City. And what she said, I think a lot of people are feeling today, that women owe a debt of gratitude to Gloria Steinem, and said that Steinem realized that real change happens when one woman finds her voice and then uses that voice to help another woman find her voice. And, you know, Steinem talked about that. She was often asked, you know, who was she going to pass the torch to? And she said, my torch is my torch. What my torch is going to do is light other torches along the way. And that's what she did over many of her 92 years, Ryan.
4: Ann Thompson, thank you so much. We're back in a moment with a woman who shot and killed a man during an argument over a Walmart parking space. Why, she won't face any charges. Plus, should pro athletes be allowed to play on college teams? That legal battle is heating up. And the couple wading through hell and high water just to get married inside this church. Look at that video. We'll explain what's going on ahead on Top Stories.

0: We're back with an update on a deadly fight over a parking spot at a Florida Walmart. Prosecutors say the woman who shot and killed a veteran during the dispute will not face charges. Dash cam camera video shows the moments leading up to that deadly confrontation in June. You see the veteran approach the woman and follow her around the vehicle. She tells him to walk away before firing a shot. That moment also captured from a second angle. NBC's Liz Kreutz has been following this case. She joins us now with an update. So, Liz, this is all coming down to Florida's stand your ground law.
1: Yeah, that's right, Ryan. So prosecutors essentially said that ultimately they made their decision that they're not going to press charges against that woman based on looking at the video, and that that was key here because they say it shows the man who was killed. This is 62-year-old veteran Bart DiGugli-Elmo. In their words, they say it shows him continuing to aggressively approach the woman, Melissa Payne. She is there. On one hand, it appears she's holding a cell phone, and the other hand, it appears she is holding a gun. But they also say that they're not pressing charges because of the state stand your ground law. And they said in a statement, the video does not demonstrate that Melissa Payne was in the right. Rather, it demonstrates that the state of Florida cannot overcome her claim that she was in reasonable fear of great bodily harm. It went on to say that Payne did not have to wait to be attacked before resorting to deadly force because of this stand your ground law. And she did, according to police, tell authorities when they arrived at the scene, she stayed there and she told them that she was acting in self-defense, Ryan.
0: And have we heard from the family of the veteran?
1: So tonight we are hearing from the veteran's daughter through her attorney. We're not hearing much, but there is a short statement that attorney gave to some local media outlets in Florida saying that she is very disappointed by the prosecutor's decision not to press charges, and that they continue to maintain that this was not a case that should warrant stand your ground immunity, Ryan.
0: Okay, Liz Kreutz, thank you for that report. Still to come on Top Story, the ICE officer facing charges for allegedly lying about the shooting of an immigrant. Our new reporting tonight. Plus, the mysterious animal terrorizing one town, attacking multiple people. You'll see it for yourself. But first, Top Story's top moment and the routine air traffic control call that turned into a sweet surprise encounter. One pilot spotting her father, who also happens to be a pilot, on the runway, leading to this heartwarming exchange. Take a listen.
2: Pops?
3: Hello. Where are you at?
2: About to part one ride. Safe travels.
3: Bye-bye.
4: That's your daughter?
3: Apparently.
2: Yeah, commuter 4977.
4: But your daughter's a pilot. Aren't you proud, Papa?
3: Sort of.
4: Is she still living in your house?
3: Oh, no, but she is on my cell phone plan.
4: Hey, she's not allowed off a cell phone plan until she get married.
3: Thanks.
4: I was on my mama's cell phone plan until I got married.
3: Thanks.
2: I am single.
4: Oh, well, see, you got to stay on daddy's cell phone plan.
0: I'm pretty sure my kids will be on my cell phone plan forever. It's not every day that you run into your dad at work. Stay with us. More Top Story. Take

0: We're back with the Trump administration's immigration crackdown and an ICE officer now facing charges for allegedly lying to federal investigators. It's all related to the shooting of a Venezuelan man in January during an operation in Minneapolis. Our Julia Ainslie is following it all, and she joins us now. So, Julia, walk our viewers through these allegations and explain why the charges are just coming out now.
1: So this is involving that big chaos that we saw in Minneapolis in January with the crackdown by ICE. And on January 14th, this man, Christian Castro, claimed he was assaulted by two immigrants, one with a snow shovel. But turns out surveillance videos showed he actually approached them, chased them. There was no snow shovel involved. And he shot a man in the leg inside his doorframe to his apartment. And so he's been charged with lying to federal investigators. But at this point, he has not been charged with the shooting. That could come later. And there's some allegations here that Trump's Justice Department is actually going to keep that charge from coming.
0: And we're also learning that a federal prosecutor working on the case was just fired.
1: That's right. So this is Matthew Evans, and he was the assistant U.S. attorney, the lead prosecutor in this case. He sent an email that was later leaked to the lawyers of the victims saying that there was an indictment coming, that they planned to indict him, but that they wouldn't be indicting him on that shooting charge. Basically, he was saying that Maine Justice, people in Washington, were keeping him from bringing that charge. Now Maine Justice has fired him and launched an investigation into whether or not he should have sent that email and if it would have actually triggered this man, Castro, to go on the run so he couldn't be arrested.
0: Okay. Julia Ainslie, thank you for that. Turning overseas now to Thailand, where U.S. sailors and Marines are enjoying dry land after 9 months aboard the USS Lincoln. Our Courtney Cuby was there as they disembarked.
2: It's day two of leave for the crew of the aircraft carrier USS Abraham Lincoln. The ship with more than 5,000 sailors and Marines arrived in Thailand Wednesday after more than 9 months underway without a break. The crew making up for lost time here in Pattaya, Thailand, shopping, testing out local restaurants, and enjoying the city's vibrant nightlife. Pattaya's nickname is Sin City. The ship's commanding officer calling this an exciting time for the crew.
3: You got to remember, a lot of them are 18 to 24 years old. They just joined the Navy. This is their first deployment. Like, I'm one of the older guys. But for them, it's the first time they've done any of this.
2: The Lincoln deployed in November 2025, headed for the Pacific, but it was rerouted to the Middle East to support the war in Iran. The grueling pace and dangerous conditions made resupply at sea too difficult or simply impossible at times, leaving the crew without mail and fresh fruits and vegetables for long stretches, which also strained morale on the ship. Defense Secretary Pete Hegseth responded that the crew had everything the Pentagon could provide them at every single moment. After 4 days in Thailand, the ship will continue its journey back to San Diego and the crew back to their loved ones.
4: Where's your stuff?
2: But one family already had their emotional reunion. Yesterday, we introduced you to Shakira Fairfax. She traveled from Newark to Thailand to see her daughter, Jada, a sailor on the Lincoln.
5: Pretty face!
2: Today, NBC News was there as Shakira reunited with Jada.
4: I don't have red lipstick. I don't have red lipstick
5: to leave on your nose.
2: Enjoying these moments before Jada and the Lincoln head back to sea.
5: Gosh. Thank you.
0: And Courtney Cuby joins us now from Pattaya, Thailand. Courtney, officials estimate that some $3 million will pour into the local economy during their four-day visit. What have you seen the sailors spending their money on?
6: Yeah, and that's a welcome injection of cash here in the local economy, especially when you consider that during the war in Iran, Thailand has suffered from fuel shortages and skyrocketing gas prices. Here in Pattaya, we actually arrived the day before the ship pulled into port, and we were seeing signs before the sailors and Marines were even here, welcoming them in, recommending specific restaurants and locations that they should visit. And now we've been seeing them around town since they arrived here on Wednesday afternoon. And every time you see a sailor, they are buying something. They're shopping in the mall. They're shopping at the local at the local stores. They're in the restaurants buying food. We've overheard them as they're eating, talking about how great the food is. And you got to imagine, Ryan, after more than 9 months underway, it's pretty welcome to have some of the delicious restaurants here in Thailand. Another thing, though, frankly, we have seen, we were down on the popular and pretty vibrant nightlife area last night known as Walking Street. It's a lot of different bars and clubs. jobs. And we saw sailors everywhere we looked. They were having fun. They were spending time with their colleagues. We were also there when the first sailors set foot here in Thailand on Wednesday afternoon. And we could overhear the PA system. One of the senior sailors on the ship was talking to the first men and women as they set foot on land and telling them, look, guys, the police are your friends, they are your buddies, and you got to be on your best behaviors. All the sailors and Marines were also briefed about the local laws, the local customs, and what they were and were not allowed to do. Ryan?
0: So much needed relief for those men and women who have been serving their country so capably over the past year. Courtney Kuby, thank you for that terrific report. We appreciate it. Turning now to top stories news feed, starting with severe flooding in southeast China. Video capturing the moment a home collapses into those raging waters that happened after the area got hit with heavy rain. You can see it from a closer angle. Government officials telling Chinese state media that no one was seriously hurt and that people were evacuated in advance. A new video out of a very wet wedding in the Philippines. Look at this. This is the bride walking down the aisle of a completely flooded out church. The floodwater was waist deep after heavy monsoon rains, but that didn't stop the couple from tying the knot. The newlyweds said it wasn't the wedding they imagined, but it's definitely a day they won't forget. Back here at home, a neighborhood in New Hampshire is on alert after being terrorized by a mysterious animal. Take a look. That small creature scurrying up and just attacking people in the parking lot. So far, police have reported three separate attacks, all of them involving what appears to be the same unusually aggressive animal. Witnesses say it could either be a gray fox or a fisher. Nothing confirmed. I just hope it's not my dog. And remember those new $1 coins with President Trump's face on them? Well, they've officially gone on sale as of yesterday, but apparently they're already sold out. According to the U.S. Mint, the gold-finished coins are on back order. It says more are being made, but no word on when they'll be back in stock. A roll of just 25 coins costs just over $60. They're designed to help celebrate America's 250th birthday. And we have an update tonight on those former NFL players trying to go back to school to play for LSU. Tonight, one conference is fighting back, pushing the debate into court. Jesse Kirsch has the latest.
7: With the college football season kicking off, tonight a growing legal showdown. Should pro athletes be allowed to play the college game? Daquan Wright, Xavier Harris, and Blake Cotton all briefly joined NFL team training camps this summer. But now the former pros want to return to college football, reportedly at Louisiana State University. LSU's head football coach defending the idea.
8: If it makes your team better and it's legal to do and your players want it, I'll take the hit publicly for it. Because that's my job.
7: But LSU's critics calling for a flag on the play. Blowback coming from other powerhouse programs, including the Texas Longhorns coach.
9: The fact that somebody out there is going to take a player on off of an NFL roster and tell somebody who's been doing it for 9 months, go kick rocks, that morally is wrong.
7: And the coach of LSU's opponent this weekend, Clemson.
10: I don't blame the kids and people trying to take advantage of the system. I just think it's embarrassing where we are with college football.
7: The athletes are asking a Baton Rouge judge to help them take advantage of new NCAA rules, generally extending athlete eligibility to 5 years. But tonight, the SEC filing suit against LSU in federal court, arguing athletes who go pro should not be allowed back in college competition.
0: Well, Jesse, this is a hot topic, especially with the big college football kickoff weekend. LSU's season opener is this Saturday. When does their roster need to be locked in?
11: You need to lock it all in, Ryan, by tomorrow, because you need to do it the day before your first competition in the season, effectively. The NCAA telling me that if you are not at the 105 max players on your roster, you can add more down the line. But because you can't transfer players in the middle of the season, effectively, everyone you want on your team has to be at your school by tomorrow. And so it's going to be very interesting to see what happens in court. We're still waiting to hear from the judge in this case locally. If there's any further appeal out of this, right? If LSU moves forward and faces punishment later from the SEC, if the SEC faces punishment for trying to punish LSU, so many different ways this could play out. And of course, this is not just about one conference, not just one sport. This could wind up being something that is pointed to in other cases across the country as the fabric of college sports continues to change. And I think if you look back 20 years, 10 years, even 5 years, when you look at name, image, likeness, how players are able to profit off of playing now, just the sports world has already changed so much, and this could potentially just take things in a whole nother direction once again, Ryan.
0: Yeah, it does feel like we're in the Wild West era of college sports, and we'll have to see if Congress is willing to do anything about it this fall or beyond. All right, Jesse Kirsch, thank you so much for that. Coming up, order on the court. Influencers flocking to the U.S. Open, taking pictures during points and disrupting matches. The top player now saying they're crossing the line. Plus, we'll hear from a mother who is suing Roblox, claiming a predator used the platform to target her 9-year-old daughter. Why she says she's struggling to get justice. That's next.

0: We're back now with one mother's fight for the right to sue Roblox after a predator targeted her daughter on a gaming platform. But lawyers for Roblox argue a clause in their terms of use means the family cannot take legal action. NBC's Laura Jarrett explains.
1: It's billed as a one-of-a-kind place to play, create, and have fun for every age.
2: It looks like it's a game marketed just for children.
1: But for one Georgia mom, popular gaming platform Roblox led to a knock at her door that changed everything.
2: When did you first figure out what was really going on?
3: When I was contacted by the Department of Homeland Security and the FBI.
1: Federal agents informed her a 46-year-old man had been grooming her 9-year-old daughter, chatting on Roblox, forcing her to send sexually explicit images and threatening blackmail.
2: And you thought, no, they've got the wrong person.
3: Right. I was floored. I was devastated.
1: He was arrested and pled guilty to coercing a child to produce pornographic material. The mother has asked us not to name her or her daughter to protect their privacy. The family has now filed a civil lawsuit against Roblox. The sticking point? A clause in the site's terms of use. One, the company says, requires mandatory arbitration for these types of allegations that would keep the family's case out of court.
2: When you first signed up for Roblox, there's a whole bunch of terms and conditions. Do you have any idea what was in all of that text?
3: I had no idea, but I would have never given up my daughter's rights to seek justice for this, what this platform has done to her.
1: She says her daughter made multiple accounts, agreeing to the terms on her own. Roblox now facing more than 150 lawsuits alleging it could have done more to protect children from predators online and fighting the arbitration clause, pointing to a law Congress passed in the wake of Me Too that bans forced arbitration in cases involving sexual assault or harassment. But Roblox says it's not bound by that law, arguing that users of the platform agreed to arbitrate when they set up their accounts, and that it asks minors to get parental permission when signing up. Alexandra Walsh represents many alleged victims and their families.
4: The notion that a child, by clicking an I agree button, could give up their constitutional right to a jury trial is legally wrong, and it's morally unconscionable.
1: Roblox did not respond to our requests for comment. Earlier this year, the company rolled out new safety features it says will protect kids, like more robust age screening and more limited messaging functions. In court filings, the company denies any liability, saying the third-party predators bear sole responsibility for their heinous conduct.
2: What's your response to that?
3: Would that man had access to my daughter if it wasn't for that platform? Her life has changed forever.
0: Laura Jarrett joins us now. Laura, what happens next here? And is there any precedent for a social media or gaming company to use the terms of use in this way?
5: Yeah, Ryan, so companies actually do this all the time. You just don't hear about it because so many of these cases settle outside of court before they ever reach a jury. But in this case, you have 8 bellwether cases, if you will. They're kind of test cases to see whether, in fact, these arbitration clauses need to actually be enforced and move forward. And we expect that Roblox, the company here, will try to get those enforced later this month and file papers to that effect. But it'll be up to a judge to decide. And at least one judge already in California has said it cannot be enforced.
0: All right. Laura Jarrett, thank you.
5: Yep.
0: We want to take a turn now to the U.S. Open and the influx of influencers packing the stands. Instagram and TikTok flooded with pictures and videos from the tennis tournament in New York City. But some tennis purists say these newfound fans are not following the rules. This viral video shows someone using a ring light to snap photos. They're back to the action in the middle of a point. And in some cases, their behavior even impeding play. During Naomi Osaka's first round, the umpire pausing the game to chastise a group using bright lights for a photo shoot in their suite. But the U.S. Open itself has encouraged influencers to come to Arthur Ashe Stadium, credentialing content creators for the first time last year and doubling the program this summer. A U.S. Open spokesperson tonight telling NBC News they're working to strike a balance, writing, "We want our fans and guests to have an incredible time, but we also need to ensure that does not interfere with the action." Joining us now, someone who covers tennis closely, Ellen Briggs, who's a reporter with Front Office Sports. Ellen, I know that the U.S. Open likes to pride itself as being kind of the working man's tennis tournament, maybe different from Wimbledon and others. But for those who don't follow tennis too closely, explain what the typical atmosphere is like at a tennis match and how radically different this is from what we're seeing at the U.S. Open this year.
6: Absolutely, Ryan. Great to be here with you. The typical atmosphere at a tennis match is not quite golf level in terms of subduedness, but it's certainly, there's an etiquette to it. You're supposed to remain quiet, certainly while play is happening, and really only mill about the stadium or the arena while changeovers in between sets or games are happening. So here at the U.S. Open, that is certainly not the case this year. There's more people in the stands than ever making some noise, taking flash photography, as we saw there in the lead-in. So it's a lot different than what players are certainly used to at other tournaments. There's a lot going on.
0: Yeah, right. And it's one thing for other fans to be annoyed by this that are traditional tennis purists, but it's even the athletes that are starting to notice the change. One of the top players in the world, Jessica Pegula, talked about it after her second round match. Let's take a listen.
7: It's tough when you see videos like that, when, you know, they're taking pictures and using the selfie lights and, you know, it's like people are down there trying to perform and like it's their career and their job. And it seems like a bit disrespectful.
0: Is it in any way starting to hurt the credibility of the U.S. Open?
6: It's a great question. I think we're at an inflection point for the tournament. It is such a storied stop. Obviously, it's a Grand Slam, the last major of the year. And as you mentioned in the lead up there as well, they have encouraged content creators, celebrities, influencers to come to the tournament. And we actually interviewed Jess Pegula just less than a month ago and asked her about her opinion on influencers kind of swarming the sport in general. And she had great things to say a month ago. She said that, like many others, she's happy with the additional eyeballs that influencers have brought to the sport, additional interest. But you can see there with that answer, it might be time for there's a line and we might be crossing it or getting up really close to it. So certainly when you have top ranked players like her voicing concern, that will prompt the U.S. Tennis Association and perhaps other entities and tournaments to take a look at fan behavior and what they allow and don't allow.
0: Hey, we talk about the attention on the sport, and we have noticed, especially in some of these matches that are late at night, there's been empty seats, which is out of the ordinary for the U.S. Open. It's normally so popular. Does the tournament actually need these influencers to fill the seats?
6: It's a good question. I think at the end of the day, it's hard to answer. The U.S. Open has become such a cultural moment, is the phrase that everyone uses to describe it these days. I don't think they need influencers necessarily to attract fans to the stadium, but it doesn't help when you have people with hundreds of thousands, millions of followers posting content from your tournament, documenting the food, the social scene, the merchandise options. It definitely attracts the regular person, even if not a diehard tennis fan. So again, it's a fine line that you need to walk these days with influencers having the clout and kind of just the influence, for lack of a better word, that they do. They bring attention to different things, whether it's sporting events or clothing lines. And it is, you want to bring people in and generate revenue for your tournament. But certainly you want the tournament and the players playing in it to feel respected as well.
0: And the players are taking advantage of it too, right? I want to talk about another moment making headlines, and that's the number one player in the world, Aryna Sabalenka. She was asked about attending parties and events with brands, posting them on her social media the week before the Open. She had a pretty tense exchange with reporters on this topic. Let's listen.
8: Obviously, last week it's lots of parties and fun and stuff like that.
9: You guys are like a joke. Party is fun. Like, why would you even say that? Why would you even think about that? Like, what kind of question is that? Like, just because I posted like some activities with brands and you think that I've been fighting, not training?
8: I'm not suggesting that you're partying.
9: Question.
8: Now that the tournament started, do you find you're getting quite serious and combative?
9: Perhaps. Oh, yeah, I wasn't serious before that. Next question.
0: So you talked about how tricky all of this is. Is it tricky for the players as well?
6: I would imagine so. I'm not a professional tennis player, but the week prior to the U.S. Open has really become akin to Fashion Week in New York almost. There are parties every night, multiple parties. I'm sure someone like Aryna has to attend every day. to fulfill sponsor obligations and anything else that might be on her schedule. So, you know, there is some reporting out there that I've read that players are saying, hey, we're a little bit tired, a little bit burnt out by the time the first, you know, match is played as the tournament begins. But again, it's part of this cultural moment that the U.S. Open has become. Brands want to be involved, mm-hmm. influencers want to be involved, agents and athletes want to be involved and, you know, continue generating off-court revenue. So it's all a balance. And again, we might be approaching an inflection point here. This 2026 U.S. Open might be some time for reflection and reevaluation as we look to next year.
0: A long way from tennis purists getting fired up because Andre Agassi had orange shoes in the 90s. All right, Ellen Briggs, thank you so much for that. We appreciate it. When we come back tonight, the emotional celebration for a young girl ringing the bell after years of cancer treatment. We'll hear from her and her parents right after this break.

0: Finally tonight, the emotional show of support for a young girl fighting cancer. Students lining the halls of their Alabama elementary school to cheer on their classmate as she celebrates the end of her treatment. Here's Tom.
1: They're cheering for one of their own. Fourth grader Devin Coker, surprised by her Pritchard Prep classmates in Mobile, Alabama, on her way to the hospital for a day she's been waiting for. Devin was diagnosed with leukemia at just 7 years old. The last 2+ years have been filled with hospital stays and chemotherapy treatments. But today, that's coming to an end.
2: I love you.
3: We're gathered here for a very special occasion, for a very special child.
1: Devin ringing in a new chapter, celebrating the end of her cancer treatment.
4: I was very proud of myself because I was like, in my mind, it was like, oh, Devin, you did it. You beat cancer.
5: You're really proud. You get to be proud.
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7: 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She's strong, and now she's a survivor.
0: And we're cheering for Devin, too. Thank you so much for watching Top Story. I'm Ryan Nobles in Washington. Stay right here. More news is on the way.
8: Tonight, the new turn in the Lindsey Clancy murder trial is one juror holding up deliberations, tensions boiling over inside that courtroom. The defense outraged, urging the judge to remove a juror who allegedly refuses to properly consider reasonable doubt. Are we closer to a mistrial or an acquittal? Also breaking, former NFL quarterback Mark Sanchez agreeing to plead guilty in connection to that violent stabbing attack that also left him hospitalized. Severe storms pounding the Midwest, violent winds and rains plunging hundreds of thousands of people into darkness. The flash flooding happening already. Also tonight, the ICE agent charged with lying about shooting a Venezuelan man during an immigration operation, what he first told authorities that was allegedly false. College football showdown. Should pro athletes be allowed to return to play at the university level? The court battle today. Gloria Steinem's final words just released as the nation remembers the women's rights trailblazer. The new Roblox warning. The family who can't seek justice after a predator on the gaming app exploited their 9-year-old daughter, all because she clicked on the terms and conditions. Robot gridlock. More than a dozen delivery bots malfunctioning on a Chicago sidewalk. Wading through a wedding, a bride and groom getting married in a flooded out church. And there's good news tonight. The whole school turning out to celebrate one of their own, a fourth grader ringing the end to her cancer. Nightly news starts right now.
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8: And good evening, and we thank you for joining us on this Thursday night. We begin with the chaotic scene in the courtroom today during the trial of Lindsey Clancy that has left legal analysts shocked. The deadlocked jurors sending another note to the judge that, according to the defense attorney, reveals there may be one lone holdout who is accused of refusing to follow the law when it comes to reasonable doubt. We're going to explain this for you. The judge sending the jurors back to keep deliberating. And then there was this, the defense admonishing the judge in open court for not tossing out that juror. That attorney later suggesting to reporters that he feels he's on the verge of an acquittal. But if those jurors remain deadlocked, the case of a mother who admitted to killing her 3 children could end in a mistrial. Our Emily Aketa is outside the courthouse again. She starts us off.
10: Beings is open to
11: tonight, tensions flaring in the Lindsey Clancy murder trial as a new note from the jury appears to suggest one juror is at odds with the other 11.
12: The court has an instruction from the foreperson of that juror that's been working for a week now, saying that there's one juror who refuses to listen to the law that you've given him or her on reasonable doubt.
11: Lindsey Clancy stoic and her defense attorney visibly exasperated after the judge refused his request to dismiss that juror. The judge called such a removal a sensitive undertaking and instead reread an explanation about the meaning of proof beyond reasonable doubt.
2: I don't feel that it is proper for me to side with one side or the other of the deliberations. I don't feel it's appropriate for me to say I agree with one juror or the 11.
11: The prosecution agreed.
13: Can we extrapolate how the jurors are leaning here?
14: Absolutely. Kevin Reddington is leading this charge, so that means that there is likely 11 not guilty votes and one guilty vote, and the juror that he's most concerned about is the guilty vote.
11: The deadlocked jury has already told the judge twice they can't agree on whether Clancy is criminally responsible for killing her three young children, as the group of nine women and three men are sent back to the jury room for what will be day seven of deliberations.
15: Out of their case. I don't want to miss trial.
0: With that, Emily Akeda joins us now live from outside the courthouse. Emily, walk our viewers through this. How difficult is it to remove a juror?
13: Well, Tom, legal experts say the process itself isn't that difficult with six alternates, but the judge has to be very careful not to even appear to put his thumb on the scale. Clancy's defense says that he's expecting, quote, further inquiry into the issue by the judge first thing tomorrow, Tom.
0: Emily, we thank you for that. Also breaking tonight, a major development in the criminal case involving Mark Sanchez, the former NFL star and Fox Sports analyst. We have new reporting tonight that he will plead guilty over a stabbing attack that also left him injured. Here's Stephanie Gosk.
16: Tonight, former NFL quarterback and sports analyst Mark Sanchez striking a deal, agreeing to plead guilty in connection with a 2025 stabbing incident in downtown Indianapolis, according to a court document, which does not specify what charge Sanchez has agreed to plead guilty to. His trial was set to begin later this month. Sanchez's attorney writing, "We are finalizing an agreement with the prosecutor's office that provides a path toward resolving the state's case." Sanchez was facing multiple criminal charges, including felony battery, after allegedly attacking 69-year-old delivery man Perry Toll. The former New York Jets quarterback had been in town to call the Indianapolis Colts game. Video showed Sanchez in the early morning hours, bloody and appearing to stumble moments after the alleged fight. This was the county prosecutor describing the incident in 2025.
17: We are literally talking about people fighting over a parking space.
16: According to the police, the driver told officers Sanchez smelled like alcohol and that he feared he was trying to kill him. Both men ended up in the hospital. Sanchez was treated for stab wounds and Toll was slashed in the face and left with a deep gash.
18: Road victory.
16: Sanchez had become a familiar face on Fox Sports after his career in the NFL ended. A month after he was arrested, Fox Sports confirmed he was no longer with the network. Stephanie Gosk, NBC News.
0: Tonight, we're also tracking dangerous storms as we head into the holiday weekend. More than 400,000 without their power knocked out across the Midwest, and now flight delays nationwide. Valerie Castro is at LaGuardia for us.
11: Tonight, severe storms on the move.
19: And it's just pouring.
11: Tens of millions now in the crosshairs. Multiple tornado warnings already, including for the city of Detroit.
20: So we have the tornado warning for Wayne County. We have the tornado warning actively for Washtenaw County and for Oakland County.
11: Flooding rains submerging streets in Milwaukee. Trees snapping, limbs crashing into homes in Waukesha County, Wisconsin. In Lancaster County, Pennsylvania, residents say they believe lightning caused this early morning apartment fire. Officials are still investigating. This after extreme weather on Wednesday. They wreaked havoc on Rogers Stadium in Toronto. Entire seating sections destroyed. Strong winds and rain pummeling this neighborhood. Police helping stranded drivers to dry land. The brutal wind tearing apart scaffolding. These workers scrambling to safety. And here, scaffolding smashing through a high-rise window.
21: Two guys were on it screaming. Then I heard this big smashing glass.
11: The weather already impacting holiday travel. Travelers at New York's LaGuardia Airport telling us they're frustrated.
22: Flight has been delayed three times today.
23: Whether it's air traffic or it's weather, let's just figure it out and get us down there.
11: And at this airport alone, more than 80 flights canceled, more than 500 flights delayed.
0: Valerie Castro joins us now live from LaGuardia. Valerie, I know you're checking the boards there. Delays are already starting to pile up as weather is hitting major airports.
11: Yeah, Tom, tonight there are already more than 8,000 flights delayed across the country. You can see some of those on the flight board here behind me. The TSA says more than 17 million people are expected to fly over the next several days. Tom.
8: A busy Labor Day weekend. Okay, Valerie, thank you. To Washington now, and that headline from Vice President Vance saying he would not call the ongoing conflict with Iran a war. Plus, our Gabe Gutierrez pressing the vice president. When will high gas prices get back to $3 a gallon?
3: Tonight, despite Iran targeting American bases in the Middle East and those U.S. retaliatory strikes on Iran's air defenses, Vice President Vance says the U.S. is not at war.
4: I wouldn't call it a war. Right now, there is no active shooting. I recognize there have been places where this has flared up. Major combat operations, again, major combat operations lasted for about 6 weeks.
3: The administration says the U.S. is now escorting 30 to 40 commercial oil ships a day through the Strait of Hormuz to avoid Iranian attacks and drive down the price of oil. But we pressed the vice president about this prediction from Treasury Secretary Scott Bessent about gas prices back in July.
5: I think we can get back to $3, hopefully.
11: When?
5: Maybe by Labor Day.
3: The U.S. national average for gas now at $4.14 a gallon.
18: Do you have a new timetable for Americans on when they could expect lower gas prices? And should they not expect to see $3 gas again until at least 2027?
4: Well, in defense of Scott, he said maybe by Labor Day because we're talking about things that are inherently unpredictable. The fundamental reality is that the reason gas prices are so high right now is because the Iranians are shooting at commercial shipping. But I'm not going to make a promise about when it's going to return to $3.
3: The vice president also downplayed the threat of Iranian cyber attacks, saying they have limited ability to disrupt the normal lives of Americans. Tom?
8: Gabe Gutierrez for us at the White House. And just as fans are set to celebrate the return of college football, the new legal battle brewing in college sports. Should pro athletes be eligible to come back to the college game? You heard us right. Here's Jesse Kirsch.
24: With the college football season kicking off, tonight a growing legal showdown. Should pro athletes be allowed to play the college game? Daquan Wright, Xavier Harris, and Blake Cotton all briefly joined NFL team training camps this summer. But now, the former pros want to return to college football, reportedly at Louisiana State University. LSU's head football coach defending the idea.
25: If it makes your team better and it's legal to do and your players want it, I'll take the hit publicly for it. Because that's my job.
24: But LSU's critics calling for a flag on the play. Blowback coming from other powerhouse programs, including the Texas Longhorns coach.
26: The fact that somebody out there is going to take a player on off of an NFL roster and tell somebody who's been doing it for 9 months, go kick rocks, that morally is wrong.
24: And the coach of LSU's opponent this weekend, Clemson.
27: I don't blame the kids and people trying to take advantage of the system. I just think it's embarrassing where we are with college football.
24: The athletes are asking a Baton Rouge judge to help them take advantage of new NCAA rules, generally extending athlete eligibility to 5 years. But tonight, the SEC filing suit against LSU in federal court, arguing athletes who go pro should not be allowed back in college competition. Jesse Kirsch, NBC News.
8: A major case right there. All right, and we are remembering an American trailblazer tonight who carved her place in U.S. history, fighting for equality for women. Gloria Steinem has passed away at the age of 92. Tonight, in an interview just released, you'll hear her describe how she wants to be remembered. Here's Ann Thompson with that new video.
28: Gloria Steinem was the face of women's rights for more than half a century.
29: It took 100 years for us to become human beings and to vote. Not surprising that it will take a century to get equality.
28: Okay, using the power of words, spoken.
30: I think that what feminism is about really is telling us that we ourselves can do it and not getting us to imitate other people.
28: Written and put into action.
31: Stand here. Equal Rights Amendment, but in the names of all the women in this country who struggle with two jobs when men have one.
28: Born in Toledo, Ohio, she initially wanted to be a Rockette. Instead, Steinem became a journalist, exposing the working conditions of Playboy bunnies by going undercover and becoming one herself, writing columns for New York Magazine, and finding her voice as an activist, helping to establish the National Women's Political Caucus.
31: We are the women that our parents warned us about, and we are proud.
28: Then co-founding Ms. Magazine, tackling once taboo subjects like sexual harassment, domestic violence, and abortion.
30: We've changed consciousness. We just now have to change structures.
28: Her efforts recognized with the Presidential Medal of Freedom. Married just once to businessman and activist David Bale, Steinem's life dramatized on stage and in film. Tonight, in a new Netflix special, Steinem herself saying how she wants to be remembered.
30: Well, there was this person who tried to make the world a little more equal, compassionate, joyful, funny than it was when I showed up.
28: An entrepreneur of social change. Ann Thompson, NBC News.
1: And she did all those things. All right, we are back in just 60 seconds with a mother's nightmare, her child exploited online. But because her 9-year-old daughter clicked on those terms and conditions, they may not be able to seek justice. Plus, the first ICE agent charged in connection with the Minneapolis shooting, what he's accused of doing. And wading through their wedding, look at this, the couple who had to get married in a church, even in the middle of

0: We're back now with one mother's fight for the right to sue Roblox after a predator targeted her 9-year-old daughter through the gaming platform, and how her child agreeing to those terms and conditions may prevent them from getting justice. Here's Laura Jarrett.
1: It's billed as a one-of-a-kind place to play, create, and have fun for every age.
2: It looks like it's a game marketed just for children.
1: But for one Georgia mom, popular gaming platform Roblox led to a knock at her door that changed everything.
3: When did you first figure out what was really going on?
2: When I was contacted by the Department of Homeland Security and the FBI.
1: Federal agents informed her a 46-year-old man had been grooming her 9-year-old daughter, chatting on Roblox, forcing her to send sexually explicit images, and threatening blackmail.
3: And you thought, no, they've got the wrong person.
2: Right. I was floored. I was devastated.
1: He was arrested and pled guilty to coercing a child to produce pornographic material. The mother has asked us not to name her or her daughter to protect their privacy. The family has now filed a civil lawsuit against Roblox. The sticking point? A clause in the site's terms of use. One, the company says, requires mandatory arbitration for these types of allegations that would keep the family's case out of court.
3: When you first signed up for Roblox, there's a whole bunch of terms and conditions. Do you have any idea what was in all of that text?
2: I had no idea, but I would have never given up my daughter's rights to seek justice for this, what this platform has done to her.
1: She says her daughter made multiple accounts, agreeing to the terms on her own. Roblox now facing more than 150 lawsuits, alleging it could have done more to protect children from predators online, and fighting the arbitration clause, pointing to a law Congress passed in the wake of Me Too that bans forced arbitration in cases involving sexual assault or harassment. But Roblox says it's not bound by that law, arguing that users of the platform agreed to arbitrate

0: that users of the platform agreed to arbitrate when they set up their accounts, and that it asks minors to get parental permission when signing up. Alexandra Walsh represents many alleged victims and their families.
1: The notion that a child, by clicking an I agree button, could give up their constitutional right to a jury trial is legally wrong, and it's morally unconscionable.
0: Roblox did not respond to our requests for comment. Earlier this year, the company rolled out new safety features it says will protect kids, like more robust age screening and more limited messaging functions. In court filings, the company denies any liability, saying the third-party predators bear sole responsibility for their heinous conduct.
2: What's your response to that?
3: But that man had access to my daughter if it wasn't for that platform. Her life has changed forever.
0: Laura Jarrett, NBC News.
4: And when we return, the search for an ICE agent just indicted over his role in raids in Minneapolis, and delivery robot meltdown, the sudden sidewalk

Back now with the Justice Department for the first time indicting an ICE agent involved in those federal raids. A source familiar with the investigation telling NBC News that a grand jury charged ICE agent Christian Castro with lying to the FBI. Castro claimed he was attacked by a Venezuelan immigrant before shooting him in the leg. A civil rights investigation into whether he should be charged with the shooting is still ongoing. And take a look at this. About a dozen delivery robots in Chicago clustering together and blocking the sidewalk. They have become a regular presence and some residents say a nuisance on the streets. Coco Robotics says an error caused them to change course all at the same time. They say it was fixed in just a couple of minutes, and they apologize for the inconvenience. And new video of a very wet wedding in the Philippines. You can see the

Bride looked closely, walking down the aisle of a completely flooded out church. The flood water was waist deep after heavy monsoon rains, but that didn't stop the couple from tying the knot. The newlyweds said it wasn't the wedding they imagined, but that it's definitely a day they won't forget. That's for sure. When we come back tonight, there's good news about the whole school coming out to support one very brave little girl. That's next.

0: finally, there's good news tonight about an inspiring show of support. Students at one Alabama school lining the halls to celebrate their classmate who just beat cancer.
1: They're cheering for one of their own. Fourth grader Devin Coker, surprised by her Pritchard Prep classmates in Mobile, Alabama, on her way to the hospital for a day she's been waiting for. Devin was diagnosed with leukemia at just 7 years old. The last two plus years have been filled with hospital stays and chemotherapy treatments. But today, that's coming to an end.
2: We're gathered here for a very special occasion, for a very special child.
1: Devin ringing in a new chapter, celebrating the end of her cancer treatment.
3: Very proud of myself because I was like, in my mind, it was like, oh, Devin, you did it. You beat cancer.
4: And you're really proud. You get to be proud.
1: Devin's parents, Duvon and Brittany, moved by the show of support.
5: That's what victory sounds like. That's what victory looks like.
6: We're grateful for her fight. She's strong. And now she's a survivor.
0: She is a survivor. Devin, keep fighting hard. That's Nightly News for this Thursday. I'm Tom Yamas. We thank you so much for watching tonight. And always, we're here for you. Good night.
7: Bidding the bell.

0: Hey there, I'm Gadi Schwartz, and today the jury deciding the fate of Lindsey Clancy is still deadlocked. In fact, we're getting a whole lot more information on what might be causing that impasse. It's all because of this pretty dramatic moment at the courthouse earlier today. It started when the jury sent out a note to the judge, right, asking for specific guidance. They came back out to the courtroom, and the judge gave them a definition of proof beyond a reasonable doubt. Here's a little bit of what they said.
1: The burden is on the Commonwealth to prove beyond a reasonable doubt that the defendant is guilty of the charges made against her. Proof beyond a reasonable doubt does not mean proof beyond all possible doubt, for everything in the lives of human beings is open to some possible or imaginary doubt. If you evaluate all the evidence and you still have a reasonable doubt remaining, the defendant is entitled to the benefit of that doubt and must be acquitted.
0: Okay, so the jury left the courtroom, and then Clancy's lawyer spoke to the judge, chalking that deadline up to a single holdout. Take a listen to what he said.
2: The court has an instruction from the foreperson of that juror that's been working for a week now, saying that there's one juror who refuses to listen to the law that you've given him or her on reasonable doubt. If we come back here in a half an hour with a mistrial because of a juror that has just spurned the instructions of this court, it's a shame. My motion is to remove this juror that refuses to listen to your instruction on reasonable doubt.
0: Okay, so outside the courthouse, supporters, detractors, influencers, podcasters, journalists, the tension continued to rise. A judge has sent the jury home for another night, and a possibility of a mistrial is still looming over all of it. First, let's go out to NBC's Emily Akeda at the courthouse in Plymouth, Massachusetts. Emily, take us inside the courtroom before all this happened. The judge, the defense attorney, even Clancy, they all joined a sidebar at one point, right?
3: Yeah, Gadi, that's right. And it was certainly an unusual twist because, first of all, it's unusual for the judge to have individual conversations with each juror. What's even more unusual is the fact that Lindsey Clancy then kind of joined those conversations, the sidebar conversations. And before we were even privy to know what those conversations were about, you could get a sense in that courtroom that emotions were running high. Kevin Reddington, the defense attorney, was very animated, moving his hands. When he sat back down in his chair, he kind of slammed himself in his chair and looked angry. Angrily forward. Lindsey Clancy was pretty stoic in that moment. And then when in open court, Kevin Reddington revealed that he wanted to replace a juror who, in his words, refused to follow the law. One member of the public in the gallery, which was completely packed, started crying. Lindsey Clancy's a family member, her father, had his head in his hands. And again, this is such a highly watched case for these developments. It was totally packed. Members of the media, members of the public, and now jury deliberations, to much of many people's surprise, will resume tomorrow morning, Gadi.
0: Yeah, and did we hear anything after court from either side?
3: So typically the prosecution doesn't address the media when they leave the courthouse, but Kevin Reddington, the defense, frequently does, and he had some strong words to share. Take a listen here.
2: There will be an inquiry by the judge tomorrow at 9 o'clock. I don't know what his question is going to be yet. We'll have an argument about it. I don't think it'll be at the sidebar. I think it'll be in open court, which is my concern, that we have our arguments in open court, not at the sidebar. Why would I want a mistrial?
4: So do you want them to put a new juror
2: Kick
4: in?
2: The shit out of their case.
3: And as we talked about, the defense had requested for that one juror to be removed. That process itself, according to legal experts, isn't that complicated, given there are six alternates who have been following this weeks-long trial and the case. But the judge, legal experts say, needs to be very careful to not even appear to put his thumb on the scale in this situation. You also heard Kevin Reddington imply that there is expected to be a, quote, inquiry into the issue first thing tomorrow morning. We'll see exactly what that entails, Gadi.
0: Yeah. NBC's Emily Akeda. Thank you so much. And now let's bring in our legal analyst, Misty Maris. Misty, I mean, what are the possible scenarios with this one juror?
5: Gadi, I am on pins and needles now because we did not know what this deadlock was comprised of. We didn't know how many were on each side of a rift. Now we know it is 11 and one. So what does this mean? Well, it means the one either doesn't change their mind. If that one is removed, a new juror comes in and they start deliberations again, almost restarting the clock, or the one comes to the other side and all 12 are in agreement and we see an actual verdict in the case. So this was a massive amount of information that we received from these arguments about that split that we don't usually know because the jurors are deliberating behind closed doors. So this was a lot to take in today.
0: Yeah, it was a lot to take in. And again, I don't want to speculate. And yet it seems like, you know, the question about reasonable doubt, it's very specific. Reasonable doubt, though, is somewhat vague. Could this come down to something like ideology, like one person holding out because of ideology over this judge's instruction over what reasonable doubt means?
5: So that is the fine line that the judge is going to have to toe in ultimately making the decision about whether this juror remains in the deliberation pool or that juror is removed and replaced. It's a difference between, Gotti, is this somebody who is not following the judge's instructions, not following the law? That is a way to get a juror removed. Or is it that this individual has a different opinion about whether or not prosecutors actually established their case? And even though the majority thinks the other way, that is that juror's right to have that opinion and to ultimately make the decision about whether to convict or not. So that when Emily says not putting the thumb on the scales of justice, that's that inquiry the judge is going to have to make.
0: Interesting. And the sidebar, I mean, calling Lindsey Clancy up to a sidebar, like what could they have been? Does that happen very often?
5: It doesn't happen very often at all. And it seems like Kevin Reddington, from his comments, has a little bit of frustration about what is going on at the sidebar, which is outside of public view, versus what is going on in open court. And so Lindsey Clancy came up to that sidebar. Keep in mind, when you're talking about establishing reasonable doubt, that's the whole thing, Gotti, the legal standards. And so that relates directly to her constitutional rights as a defendant, which is likely why Reddington brought her up there. And it's very clear that Reddington, at least, feels that the 11 are on the defense side because he is fighting very hard to get that one holdout removed.
0: Yeah. What would it take to remove a juror from a jury this far into the case?
5: So it would have to be that the juror is refusing to or purposefully not following the judge's instructions or the law. Now, that will likely be the nature of the inquiry that we see tomorrow. And Reddington said this will likely not be at sidebar. It will be in open court. It will be presumably the juror, the one holdout, and the judge will ask questions about what's happening in that deliberation room. But Gotti, I have to tell you, it is treading lightly because what happens in that deliberation room, the reasoning behind making determinations, that is generally secret for a reason. So jurors can have candor so that they can speak openly while they engage in deliberations. But the key question here will be, is this juror saying, I will not follow the law and the judge's instructions? Or is the juror saying, I just don't agree with the other 11?
0: Yeah, it's going to be something that we're all looking forward to learning the answer to very soon here. Misty Maris, thank you very much. And tonight we are getting new details on that shooting in Minneapolis. It left two people dead, six other people hurt on Wednesday night. The suspect, 35-year-old Carlton Neal Johnson, died during an exchange of gunfire with police. Two officers were shot. A third was also hurt during that response. Investigators say two people killed were shot inside the apartment building and were possibly residents. One witness described hearing the gunshots.
4: After we took off, we thought he was coming out. But we heard five more shots. Then the police ran in the building, and it was just all chaos. A couple of more shots ran out. They said a couple of people got hit.
0: Now, according to court records, the suspect was facing eviction from the building when the shooting happened. Shaquille Brewster has more from Minneapolis tonight.
6: Good evening, Gotti. We learned some big new details about the shooting rampage that took place at this apartment complex now more than 24 hours ago. The state investigators detailing a more clear timeline, letting us know what exactly took place, starting with the fact that it started as what they're calling essentially a domestic dispute that started outside of the building. Listen to a little bit as state investigators laid out the initial timeline.
7: The first shooting occurred outside of the building during a custody exchange of a child believed to belong to the suspect in this case with a woman that he had a prior relationship with. She was shot outside of the building, and as he then entered the building, he shot somebody that works at the building at close range, and then as he entered the building, shot another worker of the facility at that time.
6: They say he then went into an elevator, went up to the ninth floor, and shot and killed two men, ages 61 and 63. His apartment was on that floor as well. They say he eventually died during an exchange of gunfire with police, police killing him during that exchange. All of this coming as we learned a little bit more about him and his background as well. Investigators saying that they're not clear what the motive was for the shooting once he got inside, but we learned from court documents that he was well underway in the eviction process. Looking back at a letter that was sent to him back in June, we know that he was being evicted, according to building management, for a pattern of disturbing behavior, including threatening other tenants, including displaying a firearm. We know that Minneapolis police investigated him at one point for one of those interactions. Nothing came from that investigation. We also learned new details about those who were injured in this shooting. We know the officers, two of the officers who were shot, one of them has been released at this point. We know one was shot in their stomach at least twice, another shot in their leg. We also know that some other victims are now recovering after just another heartbreaking situation that this city has had to face. Gotti?
0: Shaq Brewster, thank you. And feminist icon Gloria Steinem has died at the age of 92. For six decades, she was a powerful voice in the U.S. feminist movement, fighting for women's rights and equality. Steinem died peacefully at home, surrounded by loved ones. And according to a statement posted to her social media accounts, her activism helped shape the modern feminist movement and made her one of the most recognizable figures. NBC's Ann Thompson looks back at her lasting legacy.
8: Gloria Steinem was the face of women's rights for more than half a century.
9: It took 100 years for us to become human beings and to vote. Not surprising that it will take a century to get equality.
8: Using the power of words, spoken.
10: I think that what feminism is about really is telling us that we ourselves can do it and not getting us to imitate other people.
8: Written and put into action.
11: For the Equal Rights Amendment, but in the names of all the women in this country who struggle with two jobs when men have one.
8: Born in Toledo, Ohio, she initially wanted to be a Rockette. Instead, Steinem became a journalist, exposing the working conditions of Playboy bunnies by going undercover and becoming one herself, writing columns for New York Magazine, and finding her voice as an activist, helping to establish the National Women's Political Caucus.
11: We are the women that our parents warned us about, and we are proud.
8: Then co-founding Ms. Magazine, tackling once taboo subjects like sexual harassment, domestic violence, and abortion.
10: We've changed consciousness. We just now have to change structures.
8: Her efforts recognized with the Presidential Medal of Freedom. Married just once to businessman and activist David Bale, Steinem's life dramatized on stage and in film. Tonight, in a new Netflix special, Steinem herself saying how she wants to be remembered.
9: Well, there was this person who tried to make the world a little more equal, compassionate, joyful, funny than it was when I showed up.
8: An entrepreneur of social change. Ann Thompson, NBC News.
0: Ann, thank you. Meanwhile, as the White House continues to look for a new press secretary, Vice President J.D. Vance hit the podium in the West Wing for a press briefing today. It's the first one in nearly a month and a half, with the VP stepping in at the podium after Caroline Leavitt stepped down. He faced questions about the economy, about the war in Iran, about gas prices, the impact that all that is having on Americans. The VP blaming Iran for high oil and gas prices, saying the United States naval blockade in the Strait of Hormuz should continue. Listen.
12: The fundamental reality is that the reason gas prices are so high right now is because the Iranians are shooting at commercial shipping. We really have two options here. We could leave and the entire world would be way worse off because there would be no guaranteed access to oil and gas. By the way, the Gulf Arab countries are telling us that would be the worst thing in the world. Or we can accept the Iranians are going to shoot at ships like crazy people, and we're going to do what we have to do in order to ensure that their efforts don't lead to a worldwide energy crisis.
0: Now let's get to NBC's Gabe Gutierrez, who's at the White House. Gabe, the vice president touched on a lot of things today, including that wedding strike in Iran. You asked him about that. What was his response?
13: Yeah, that's right, Gotti. I asked him whether he had been briefed on it and whether the U.S. was responsible. Not surprised. He didn't come down with an answer on that one way or the other. CENTCOM had said that it was investigating this incident. The Iranians are blaming the U.S. for this strike on a wedding celebration earlier this week. They say at least four people were killed and dozens more injured, including children. The vice president says that while he has been briefed, he did express skepticism with what the Iranians say in these types of situations. But he said at this point, he didn't know one way or the other who was responsible. But again, that the U.S. government was investigating, Gotti.
0: And Gabe, does the administration have a clear idea on how much longer this war is going to drag on?
13: Well, it's very interesting, Gotti. We heard from the vice president today that he's not even calling it a war. Now, we have heard at certain times certain administration officials be reluctant to call it a war. They've tried to argue that major combat operations ended months ago and that these recent skirmishes have really been flare-ups, as they've called it. But still, for the American allies in the region, those Gulf countries, this really has been an active war, at least for the last several weeks. And there has been a lot of, a lot of questions about the future of this conflict, whatever you want to call it, especially since the Iranians and Iranian groups have continued to fire on commercial ships in the Strait of Hormuz. But again, the vice president not calling it a war. He's saying it'll last as long as Iranians keep firing on commercial ships in the Strait of Hormuz. He says there's no plans for any talks right now. And here's some more of what he said during the briefing this afternoon.
14: How will the president declare an end to the war if the U.S. naval blockade is still in place?
12: The phrase an end to the war, I want to push back on that just a little bit, because major combat operations are currently not ongoing, and they haven't been ongoing in a very long time.
13: Now, Gotti, I also asked him about a question that's on many Americans' minds, especially heading into the midterm elections in November, this issue of gas prices. The national average for a gallon of regular unleaded is at $4.14 a gallon. Back in July, the Treasury Secretary Scott Bessent had said that maybe as soon as Labor Day, gas prices could be back down to $3 a gallon. I asked the vice president about that, and he said that, look, we're dealing with things that are unpredictable here, and it is up to the Iranians for when this conflict ends, and that Americans should be expecting gas prices to moderate once this situation situation in the Strait of Hormuz continues to open up. The administration says it is now escorting 30 to 40 commercial ships a day. And that, along with it's trying to argue some of the actions it is taking in Venezuela, might eventually help with oil supplies here in the United States and around the world. Although experts say when it comes to Venezuela, Gotti, as you know, that oil takes years to refine. So there are a lot of questions about whether that will actually impact Americans at the gas pump anytime soon.
0: Gabe Gutierrez at the White House. Gabe, thank you. Meanwhile, in Tennessee, a couple facing charges in connection with the death of their autistic child will be extradited to South Carolina. Now, the body of 5-year-old Sailor Hayes was found earlier this week in a body of water near the family's rental home. Hours later, her parents were arrested in Tennessee, about 350 miles away. Both of them are now facing charge of unlawful abandonment of a child and mounting questions about what happened to their nonverbal daughter. NBC's Aaron Gilchrist is following this one for us. Aaron, how are investigators saying that these two misled them?
15: Well, there are a couple of things that investigators seem to be pointing to as we look through some of the court documents and police filings on this case. The parents called law enforcement when they realized that Sailor, their 5-year-old, who was nonverbal, she has had autism, when they realized that she had gone missing, and there's some reporting that she had a tendency, or there was at least a concern about her wandering away at different points in time, and the fact that she was nonverbal means that there's an even greater risk, more difficulty in being able to find her. In this particular instance, law enforcement has said that the parents indicated to them that as they were searching for her, that they didn't necessarily need to search in a body of water near their rental home. We know that where she was last seen, where Sailor was last seen, was about 50 feet away from this body of water that was near that rental home. And the parents apparently tried to point investigators in a different direction as they were searching. Obviously, they did, in fact, search the water. We know resources were brought in, divers, diving drones were brought into the area as well. And ultimately, Gotti, Sailor was found the morning after she was reported missing in the water.
0: Yeah, and this Project Lifesaver, and you know where she was supposed to be, and whether she was supposed to be wearing this device. What do we know about that?
15: Well, that was the other thing that investigators pointed to as something that the parents misled them about. Project Lifesaver is an international effort to law enforcement agencies all over the world work with this company to put these basically tracking devices on people who maybe have some mental disabilities or might have a tendency to wander off. And so in this case, Sailor was wearing one of those trackers, or had been wearing a tracker around her ankle. And according to these court filings, that device had been removed before the family went from their home in Virginia to where they were in South Carolina. Law enforcement doesn't know when exactly it was removed, but it had been removed. And still, the Hayeses told law enforcement that she was wearing that tracker and that they should try to access the tracker to figure out where she was, Gotti, something that they said, law enforcement has said, was a deliberate effort to mislead them.
0: And Aaron, this isn't the first time they've faced accusations involving kids, right?
15: Yeah, I mean, Gotti, this story just gets sadder and sadder at every turn. Apparently, there was an incident back in 2023 where John Hayes and Jordan Hayes, the parents here, were both arrested. This was in the summer of 2023. They were charged with counts of child abuse after social services workers found that the children had methadone and methamphetamine in their systems. Both of the parents had cards that gave them access to a methadone clinic for treatment. When they were asked, according to documents that were filed in that particular case, when they were asked how this drug got into their into the kids' system, the parents said they didn't know. And so they were arrested, they were charged. Their cases, essentially, they were put on probation after those charges. And after that probation period, the charges were dismissed, Gotti. But it really gives you, I think, a bit of a picture about the circumstances that Sailor lived in. And apparently there was a second child, at least in that incident in 2023. Just gives you an idea of how difficult the circumstances were for her that ultimately ended up with her being found dead earlier this week.
0: Yeah, such a heartbreaking story. Aaron Gilchrist, thank you. And don't go anywhere. Coming up next, millions are at risk of severe storms heading into the holiday weekend. What you need to know. Plus, how clicking agree to terms and services is preventing a mother from seeking justice for her young daughter, who she says was targeted on Roblox. Also, see this QR code? Well, you can scan through. You can chat with us live right now. Let us know your thoughts. That'll take you behind the scenes, streaming on YouTube, TikTok, or Twitch. Come on through.

0: Hey, welcome back. Here are some other headlines that we are watching tonight. Today, a podcaster was arrested in Los Angeles for allegedly threatening to kill President Trump. Federal prosecutors say 40-year-old Benjamin Southworth posted videos on social media calling for Trump's assassination. He is facing two additional charges of cyberstalking and harassing the family of the president's personal lawyer. And former NFL quarterback Mark Sanchez has agreed to plead guilty in connection with an altercation in Indianapolis last October. His lawyers filed the motion in court today, but it remains unclear what the charges he is pleading guilty to are. Sanchez was hospitalized with several stab wounds after the fight. The other man involved said he stabbed Sanchez in self-defense, and he was not charged. And a high-speed car chase in Washington involving a stolen BMW ended with three teens arrested and two guns recovered. The teenagers reportedly stole the car at gunpoint and went on some sort of crime spree. During that pursuit, the BMW swerved into a ditch, ultimately lost two tires. The three teens ran away from the car, but deputies quickly tracked them down and then took them into custody. And today, OpenAI, Anthropic, SpaceX's AI, the Grok, they were all hit by outages. Thousands of users reported experiencing problems, leading to all three companies to investigate what led their AI chatbots to go down. The problem seems to have been resolved by the afternoon, but outages like this apparently are common. It is unusual for all three to go down at once. And the Los Angeles public school system is going to restrict the use of AI at all grade levels. This new restriction will apply for the current school year as a committee considers how best to incorporate the technology into the future. This move comes shortly after the New York school system announced it would ban AI in New York City schools for kids through the eighth grade. And as parents across the country are pushing back against the growing use of digital devices in classrooms. And as millions of people gear up to hit the road for the holiday weekend, major storms could be getting in the way. About 53 million people could be hit with severe weather today, including heavy rains, winds, even flooding, which has already started out there in Milwaukee. And check out this in Toronto. This is the same storm that caused major damage to the Rogers Outdoor Stadium where concerts are being held. But luckily, no one was hurt there. All of this as Texas continues to clean up the pieces from that tropical storm as tens of thousands remain without power. NBC's Valerie Castro has more.
1: Tonight, severe storms on the move.
2: And it's just pouring.
1: Tens of millions now in the crosshairs. Multiple tornado warnings already, including for the city of Detroit.
3: So we have the tornado warning for Wayne County. We have the tornado warning actively for Washtenaw County and for Oakland County.
1: Flooding rains submerging streets in Milwaukee. Trees snapping, limbs crashing into homes in Waukesha County, Wisconsin. In Lancaster County, Pennsylvania, residents say they believe lightning caused this early morning apartment fire. Officials are still investigating. This after extreme weather on Wednesday wreaked havoc on Rogers Stadium in Toronto. Entire seating sections destroyed. Strong winds and rain pummeling this neighborhood. Police helping stranded drivers to dry land. The brutal wind tearing apart scaffolding, these workers scrambling to safety. And here, scaffolding smashing through a high-rise window.
4: Two guys were on it screaming. Then I heard this big smashing glass.
1: The weather already impacting holiday travel. Travelers at New York's LaGuardia Airport telling us they're frustrated.
5: Flight has been delayed three times today.
6: Whether it's air traffic or it's weather, let's just figure it out and get us down there.
1: And at this airport alone, more than 80 flights canceled, more than 500 flights delayed.
0: Valerie Castro, thank you. And as people brace for that severe weather, NBC News meteorologist Bill Cairns has more on those storms and your weekend weather forecast headed into Labor Day. Hey there, Bill.
7: Scotty, another stormy evening. Not worried about tornadoes too much, but we've had a lot of wind damage already. We've had some really strong storms go through areas like Pittsburgh and then through Cleveland. And then later tonight, we will watch these storms diving back down through Pennsylvania, northern portions of Virginia, including possibly Washington, D.C. Tomorrow, our severe weather threat's going to be in a similar area, and we will see more storms forming and diving down to the south, this time maybe even as far south as North Carolina. With the storms will come some relief from the heat, over 100 degrees today in Raleigh. So you'll take a cool down, but you may have some strong storms to deal with. In the meantime, just isolated storms back through the Ohio Valley. And the heat has really been incredible. It's not going anywhere. We have excessive heat warnings up for areas of Kansas City through Tuesday. It's going to feel more like the 4th of July than it will Labor Day weekend, especially in the heartland here. It's warm, it's hot, it's humid, it's dry, and there's really no storms coming to give you some of that relief. So we'll call it unrelenting heat into your Friday. St. Louis are expecting 100, feel like 104 degrees. Same in areas of Kentucky, almost everyone feeling in the 90s. Hundreds from Wichita to Oklahoma City, back through areas of Little Rock, and still very warm from Charlotte to Richmond, and humid too. Look at that heat index in Richmond, up to 107. But then we get that front diving a little bit more to the south, so we will get a few spots some relief, but still very warm through the weekend. The areas that are going to feel more like fall on Labor Day weekend will be the northeast, back through the Great Lakes, but for the southeast and the middle of the country, you're going to have to wait. We're also very active in the Pacific. We got three hurricanes. There was, a couple days ago, at least a chance of some of the moisture from Marie heading up into areas of Southern California, but you can see now, here's where San Diego is. You can see how far to the south and to the west. It does not look like we're going to have any direct impacts, maybe some swells at the beaches early next week, but that's it. A bigger concern is what's going to happen with major Hurricane Lowell. This storm is going to go pretty much due west and then take a turn to the north. The earlier that turn occurs, could threaten especially the westernmost Hawaiian islands. Notice the consensus is that it's going to brush the westernmost islands, really have no impact on the Big Island, probably no impact on Maui, maybe minimal in Honolulu. But this will be a story to just keep in mind, and we'll watch it closely as we go throughout the holiday weekend. So for tomorrow, if you're doing any flying, isolated storms could bother, you know, typical Florida, also there in the mid-Atlantic. Saturday, beautiful in the northeast. Extreme heat continues in the middle of the country. Kind of fall-like weather in the Pacific Northwest. Even in the Sunday, we're staying only 70 degrees for a high in Portland. No really nasty weather out there. A lot of people will be able to enjoy your holiday weekend, Gotti. We just have to watch those strong storms, especially the rest of tonight heading through the mid-Atlantic.
0: We'll be watching. Bill Cairns, thank you. Coming up, hundreds of sailors are getting a much-needed reprieve after more than 200 days on board the USS Lincoln. And that included an emotional family reunion.

0: Hey, welcome back. Russia unleashing a new wave of airstrikes on Ukraine, despite Russian President Vladimir Putin saying that there's a chance at a peace agreement. NBC News chief foreign correspondent Richard Engel is in eastern Ukraine meeting with people there to discuss their new normal.
1: Russia continued its blatant attacks on civilians across Ukraine overnight, launching drones and missiles that smashed the upper floors of an apartment building in Odessa. At least 17 people were injured, including three children, according to emergency services. Asked if he'd meet with Russian President Putin to restart negotiations to end the war, President Trump told reporters he's open to another Putin summit, but not yet.
2: Oh, well, he'd do it if I wanted it, but I want to do it when we're ready to do a peace deal. I want to do it.
1: Russia is intensifying attacks on civilian targets, including schools, as children head back this week. Russia attacked a high school in Odessa, damaging nearly every classroom, according to the school's director. And all summer, Russia has been bombing Ukrainian book depositories and book markets. In Kharkiv, we visited a brand new school, clean and modern, but all of it is in a windowless bunker. The principal told me in every classroom, at least one student has lost a relative to the war. Several students have also been killed. But demonstrating incredible strength and resilience from both the students and their parents, the children here are all well-behaved, well-dressed, and focused on learning. Alina Starchikova is an English teacher. Her daughter is also a student, and she has a universal message for families everywhere sending their kids back to school these days.
3: We are happy and we appreciate what we have. So all people should appreciate the peace and their opportunities to go to school, to go to the supermarket, and to live in peace.
0: Richard Engel with some powerful reporting. Richard, thank you. Meanwhile, the USS Abraham Lincoln was at sea for more than 280 consecutive days after deployment meant to support U.S. efforts in the war with Iran, but it's finally docked in Thailand to the relief of family members. NBC's Courtney Kuby has the emotional reunion of one woman with her family.
4: It's day two of leave for the crew of the aircraft carrier USS Abraham Lincoln. The ship with more than 5,000 sailors and Marines arrived in Thailand Wednesday after more than 9 months underway without a break. The crew making up for lost time here in Pattaya, Thailand, shopping, testing out local restaurants, and enjoying the city's vibrant nightlife. Pattaya's nickname is Sin City. The ship's commanding officer calling this an exciting time for the crew.
5: You got to remember, a lot of them are 18 to 24 years old. They just joined the Navy. This is their first deployment. I'm one of the older guys, but for them, it's the first time they've done any of this.
4: The Lincoln deployed in November 2025, headed for the Pacific, but it was rerouted to the Middle East to support the war in Iran. The grueling pace and dangerous conditions made resupply at sea too difficult or simply impossible at times, leaving the crew without mail and fresh fruits and vegetables for long stretches, which also strained morale on the ship. Defense Secretary Pete Hegseth responded that the crew had everything the Pentagon could provide them at every single moment. After 4 days in Thailand, the ship will continue its journey back to San Diego and the crew back to their loved ones.
6: Where's your stuff?
4: But one family already had their emotional reunion. Yesterday, we introduced you to Shakira Fairfax. She traveled from Newark to Thailand to see her daughter Jada, a sailor on the Lincoln.
7: Pretty face!
4: Today, NBC News was there as Shakira reunited with Jada.
6: I don't have red lipstick. I don't have red lipstick
7: to leave on your nose.
4: Enjoying these moments before Jada and the Lincoln head back to sea.
7: Thank you.
0: Courtney Kuby, thank you so very much for that. And coming up in the future of everything, a cloud seeding company is hoping to save Alaska's glaciers by producing man-made snowfall. How they're getting it done, coming up.

0: Hey, welcome back. In tonight's Future of Everything, Roblox is in the headlines again over concerns from parents about some child predators on the platform. We're going to tell you about one Georgia mom who says her daughter was targeted by an alleged predator on Roblox, and she had no idea what was happening until federal agents came knocking at her door. Now, the man has pleaded guilty. The family is now suing Roblox, claiming that the platform failed to protect their daughter. But there's this clause in Roblox's terms of use that could prevent that case from moving forward. NBC's Laura Jarrett has more.
1: It's billed as a one-of-a-kind place to play, create, and have fun for every age.
2: It looks like it's a game marketed just for children.
1: But for one Georgia mom, popular gaming platform Roblox led to a knock at her door that changed everything.
2: When did you first figure out what was really going on?
3: When I was contacted by the Department of Homeland Security and the FBI.
1: Federal agents informed her a 46-year-old man had been grooming her 9-year-old daughter, chatting on Roblox, forcing her to send sexually explicit images and threatening blackmail.
2: And you thought, no, they've got the wrong person.
3: Right. I was floored. I was devastated.
1: He was arrested and pled guilty to coercing a child to produce pornographic material. The mother has asked us not to name her or her daughter to protect their privacy. The family has now filed a civil lawsuit against Roblox. The sticking point? A clause in the site's terms of use. One, the company says, requires mandatory arbitration for these types of allegations that would keep the family's case out of court.
2: When you first signed up for Roblox, there's a whole bunch of terms and conditions. Do you have any idea what was in all of that text?
3: I had no idea, but I would have never given up my daughter's rights to seek justice for this, what this platform has done to her.
1: She says her daughter made multiple accounts, agreeing to the terms on her own. Roblox now facing more than 150 lawsuits alleging it could have done more to protect children from predators online and fighting the arbitration clause, pointing to a law Congress passed in the wake of Me Too that bans forced arbitration in cases involving sexual assault or harassment. But Roblox says it's not bound by that law, arguing that users of the platform agreed to arbitrate when they set up their accounts, and that it asks minors to get parental permission when signing up. Alexandra Walsh represents many alleged victims and their families.
4: The notion that a child, by clicking an I agree button, could give up their constitutional right to a jury trial is legally wrong, and it's morally unconscionable.
1: Roblox did not respond to our requests for comment. Earlier this year, the company rolled out new safety features it says will protect kids, like more robust age screening and more limited messaging functions. In court filings, the company denies any liability, saying the third-party predators bear sole responsibility for their heinous conduct.
2: What's your response to that?
3: Would that man had access to my daughter if it wasn't for that platform? Her life has changed forever.
1: Laura Jarrett, NBC News.
0: And turning now to what it takes to build some rain. Check this out. Okay, so this is a view of a drone flying into the clouds to release these little particles of silver that kickstart this process that makes a first snow, then it turns into rain. That is the work of Rainmaker, a company that we've talked to in the past. This time, they are just back from Alaska, where for the first time, they have an actual number on how much man-made rain fell from the sky. 19 million gallons in 3 hours. Now, the hope is saving the state's glaciers with man-made snowfall. To some, that might sound like science fiction. To others, like conspiracy theories, right? But to our next guest, Augustus Dorico, the founder of Rainmaker, it could be the thing that saves the West from mega droughts and transforms deserts forever. And Augustus joins us here in the studio. Augustus, thank you so much for coming down from Alaska and then also out in the Gundo. But I got to ask, I mean, we've known that cloud seeding has been around since the 1950s and even before in some cases. And we've known that it kind of works, but we've never had a number. We've never had an actual gallons dropped. It was kind of like, oh, it's drizzling. I guess it's working. How did you guys come up with a number?
5: Yeah, well, Getty, we're not the first to invent cloud seeding, like you said. GE was doing it in the 40s. The really big breakthrough was in 2017 when some American labs flew in a zigzag pattern and saw the precipitation in a zigzag. They knew how many gallons they dropped then, but Rainmaker, as of January, we became the first and only company in history to prove that it works. We had a number from this past season. We made 143 million gallons between January and April. But what was so important about Alaska was you know, we made 100 million gallons in 4 months last winter. In 3 hours, we produced 19 million gallons in Alaska. We're getting way better at this, and we're going to make way more water for the West, the Colorado River, and the Great Salt Lake.
0: I'm sorry. Does it seem weird to

0: better at this, and we're going to make way more water for the West, the Colorado River, and the Great Salt Lake.
1: I'm sorry. Does it seem weird to just talk about making rain like this? Like, yeah, we made 19 million gallons. We made 100 million gallons last year of rain. This is something that nature has given us.
0: It's extraordinarily surreal to get to do this every day. But, like, we're mimicking this natural process, so in a certain sense, it's not that absurd. And also, I want to live in a more abundant sci-fi future. I want technology that does help us solve drought and refill the Great Salt Lake and make the ski season better, right? It was terrible last season, but if we put enough snow down this year and in the years in the future, not only will we get to ski and snowboard more, but also Lake Mead and Lake Powell will be more full because of this tech that was invented and is now being perfected in the U.S. by Rainmaker.
1: Yeah. It's so interesting because when you see this, I'm a New Mexico kid, right? Desert kid. So like I see rain, I see cloud seeding as something that has been around for a while. And then you got the East Coast, you got some states that see things completely differently. And you got a lot of conspiracy theorists that believe in things like chemtrails that think that you guys are causing these massive floods. It seems like the best of times and the worst of times. There are places that are unregulated, and then there are places that are super regulated, and some states are now trying to ban cloud seeding from their states. Like, how do you navigate the regulatory environment of today?
0: Yeah, well, first of all, it's not lost on me that weather modification from a Californian tech company that's releasing some kind of dust into clouds to modify the weather, like, that's a crazy set of words to string together, and the fact that it's happening.
1: And then the mullet, as you say, the mullet is...
0: mulleted 26-year-old guy doing it. It's a strange story, but I think that this tech is reasonably raising eyebrows, but every time we have a good faith conversation with someone, right, whether they're concerned about the material we use or the consequences of the precipitation, once we talk to them and we tell them what it is and what it isn't, and we can tell them, you know, it's not causing hurricanes, it's not the long streaks from contrails you see in the sky, it's just making water for people that need it. We've had so many people change their mind and become huge supporters of us. And so we're going to keep being totally open and totally transparent, talking in good faith about this technology, because a lot of Californian tech companies that kind of lord over the rest of society and just say, like, by the way, AI is going to take all of the jobs. Good luck. Yeah. Rainmaker is an American company that I want to be regulated by the American government and state governments. And I think in time, you know, the truth will bear out, the utility of this will bear out. We'll have a much more abundant ecosystem and economy in the U.S. because of it.
1: Yeah, and it's so difficult. I mean, we're showing some of the video from the last time that we were there at your guys' headquarters, and you really don't understand until you're there. You see all the tech that you guys have, and then you also realize how small this still is. I mean, rainmaking sounds massive. 19 million gallons sounds massive, but it really is a drop in the bucket here, and it seems like the tech is still pretty... It's not like it's going to make a big storm. It's just going to release a little bit more rain from a cloud that was hanging overhead, right?
0: Yeah. So the clouds that are already raining, that are already snowing, they're doing so because they've got a ton of water in them. The clouds that we're seeding, the clouds that aren't naturally precipitating, they don't have a ton of water in them. And so 19 million gallons sounds like a lot. But it was less than a tenth of an inch of precipitation down on the ground, just over a really big area. Mm-hmm. So cloud seeding, it causes a little drizzle, a little flurry in clouds that otherwise wouldn't have precipitated. But over the course of, you know, a couple dozen shots on goal in the entire winter, you can produce a ton of water to help refill the lakes and reservoirs that we care about.
1: Yeah, that again, are running dry across the West. So, Augustus, always a pleasure to talk to you. And again, his company, you should check it out and get into the nuance because it is pretty wild stuff. Thanks so much for being here.
0: Thanks so much, Gotti.
1: Sure. And still to come, after an organ transplant gave a woman a second chance, medication side effects still made it hard to fully live. Something that happens more often than you think. But there's a revolutionary procedure that could change organ transplantation forever. But first, you got to see this. So there were three teen hikers that got stranded on a narrow ridge near Crosby Mountain in Washington State, about 4,000 feet up. That terrain, too steep to safely climb down, and one of the group members was having a panic attack. Well, rescuers called in a helicopter, and they were able to safely airlift all three of those teens and reunite them with their families. What a cliffhanger. We'll be right back.

0: And finally, let's talk about the future of organ transplants. For those lucky enough to get a life-saving organ donated to them, there's something that happens afterwards that so many people just don't know about, but it makes life extremely difficult. Because of the way our immune systems work, the only way to keep your body from rejecting a new organ is with a lot of medication, and that comes with a whole host of side effects. But maybe there's a medical breakthrough happening right here in LA that could change all that. Camila Bernal explains.
1: So this is pretty much a collection of what I take every day. First thing in the morning is I'm going to take 3 milligrams of tacrolimus, 340 milligrams of Myfortic.
2: This handful of pills keeps Natalie Staubes alive.
1: Every day, every day.
2: But they also come with serious side effects.
1: I get kind of headachy and queasy, and I'm just run down, and I feel a lot of fatigue and nausea throughout the day.
2: 5 years ago, Natalie had a liver transplant. These immunosuppressants became necessary to keep her body from rejecting the new organ. But almost immediately, she began to feel what doctors call the gratitude paradox.
1: You're great and happy because you have a new shot at life, but you hide the symptoms. I deal with this kind of all-day malaise and illness all day long, and people are surprised by that. And so it is hard to kind of square that away with having this new organ that did save my life, but still not being 100%.
3: It's just a lot.
2: It was Natalie's sister, Melanie Williams, who donated part of her liver, the gift of life. But aware Natalie still wasn't fully living.
3: It would make her really nauseous and that she was having headaches. There was a lot of toying with the numbers trying to get her more comfortable.
2: Now, hope to relieve those side effects. An experimental procedure using the donor's stem cells to train the recipient's body not to reject the new organ, eliminating the need for the powerful drugs. It's the pioneering work of Dr. Jeffrey Veal. The UCLA urologist and transplant surgeon is the first doctor to try the technique years after the patient received the initial transplant in a breakthrough clinical trial with his kidney patient.
4: We've done quite a few for kidney, but this is the first time we've taken a step beyond kidney.
2: Now, he wants to know if it can work in liver transplant patients. And Natalie is the first liver patient in the world to test the potentially revolutionary technique.
4: It should work in theory, but that's why you've got to try it.
3: You think it's going to work?
4: I think it's going to work even better.
2: Its success relies on millions of stem cells, tiny enough to fill only a few small vials, that will be infused into Natalie.
1: I'm excited to see the stem cells.
2: But to make it work, her own immune cells must be suppressed, which means she must undergo 2 weeks of targeted daily radiation. A specialty team at UCLA working painstakingly to position her in exactly the right spot before using advanced technology to deliver the dose.
5: Hello.
2: Then it's time for the big day.
1: There they are.
3: There they are.
2: The infusion itself lasts only a few minutes, but it will take about a year before doctors know if they were fully successful.
4: We have to do better. As a transplant field, we can't just keep these same medications that have been unchanged for 40 years. We've got to start doing it so we can get people off these medications.
2: So far, the results are promising. Natalie is already reducing some of her medications. And proving that it works for kidney and liver transplants could pave the way to change other types of transplant surgeries, like lung and even heart, for good.
3: Knowing that it's no longer theoretical is just exciting.
1: It's going to work.
3: Yeah.
2: For Natalie and her sister, it means more walks together at the marina near their homes.
3: I like to joke with her a bit that, you know, now she's part me and she can't be as mad at all the things I do because I'm in there.
1: I can never tease her again. It's beautiful.
2: More dinners to remember and fewer pills each day, perhaps one day needing none at all.
1: The smaller that handful gets, the happier I am.
2: Camila Bernal, NBC News, Richmond, California.
0: And that's going to do it for us tonight. I'm Gadi Schwartz. We'll see you here next week. But until then, stay tuned to NBC News Now.
6: Tonight, the new turn in the Lindsey Clancy murder trial is one juror holding up deliberations, tensions boiling over inside that courtroom. The defense outraged, urging the judge to remove a juror who allegedly refuses to properly consider reasonable doubt. Are we closer to a mistrial or an acquittal? Also breaking, former NFL quarterback Mark Sanchez agreeing to plead guilty in connection to that violent stabbing attack that also left him hospitalized. Severe storms pounding the Midwest, violent winds and rains plunging hundreds of thousands of people into darkness. The flash flooding happening already. Also tonight, the ICE agent charged with lying about shooting a Venezuelan man during an immigration operation, what he first told authorities that was allegedly false. College football showdown. Should pro athletes be allowed to return to play at the university level? The court battle today. Gloria Steinem's final words just released as the nation remembers the women's rights trailblazer. The new Roblox warning. The family who can't seek justice after a predator on the gaming app exploited their 9-year-old daughter, all because she clicked on the terms and conditions. Robot gridlock. More than a dozen delivery bots malfunctioning on a Chicago sidewalk. Waiting through a wedding, a bride and groom getting married in a flooded out church. And there's good news tonight. The whole school turning out to celebrate one of their own, a fourth grader ringing the end to her cancer. Nightly news starts right now.
5: This is NBC Nightly News with Tom Yamas.
6: And good evening, and we thank you for joining us on this Thursday night. We begin with the chaotic scene in the courtroom today during the trial of Lindsey Clancy that has left legal analysts shocked. The deadlocked jurors sending another note to the judge that, according to the defense attorney, reveals there may be one lone holdout who is accused of refusing to follow the law when it comes to reasonable doubt. We're going to explain this for you. The judge sending the jurors back to keep deliberating. And then there was this, the defense admonishing the judge in open court for not tossing out that juror. That attorney later suggesting to reporters that he feels he's on the verge of an acquittal. But if those jurors remain deadlocked, the case of a mother who admitted to killing her 3 children could end in a mistrial. Our Emily Aquette is outside the courthouse again. She starts us off.
7: Beings is open to
8: tonight, tensions flaring in the Lindsey Clancy murder trial as a new note from the jury appears to suggest one juror is at odds with the other 11.
9: The court has an instruction from the foreperson of that juror that's been working for a week now, saying that there's one juror who refuses to listen to the law that you've given him or her on reasonable doubt.
8: Lindsey Clancy stoic and her defense attorney visibly exasperated after the judge refused his request to dismiss that juror. The judge called such a removal a sensitive undertaking and instead reread an explanation about the meaning of proof beyond reasonable doubt.
7: I don't feel that it is proper for me to side with one side or the other of the deliberations. I don't feel it's appropriate for me to say I agree with one juror. Or the 11.
8: The prosecution agreed.
10: Can we extrapolate how the jurors are leaning here?
11: Absolutely. Kevin Reddington is leading this charge. So that means that there is likely 11 not guilty votes and one guilty vote. And the juror that he's most concerned about is the guilty vote.
8: The deadlocked jury has already told the judge twice they can't agree on whether Clancy is criminally responsible for killing her 3 young children. As the group of 9 women and 3 men are sent back to the jury room for what will be day 7 of deliberations.
6: With that, Emily Aquette joins us now live from outside the courthouse. Emily, walk our viewers through this. How difficult is it to remove a juror?
10: Well, Tom, legal experts say the process itself isn't that difficult with 6 alternates, but the judge has to be very careful not to even appear to put his thumb on the scale. Clancy's defense says that he's expecting, quote, further inquiry into the issue by the judge first thing tomorrow, Tom.
6: Emily, we thank you for that. Also breaking tonight, a major development in the criminal case involving Mark Sanchez, the former NFL star and Fox Sports analyst. We have new reporting tonight that he will plead guilty over a stabbing attack that also left him injured. Here's Stephanie Gosk.
12: Tonight, former NFL quarterback and sports analyst Mark Sanchez striking a deal, agreeing to plead guilty in connection with a 2025 stabbing incident in downtown Indianapolis, according to a court document, which does not specify what charge Sanchez has agreed to plead guilty to. His trial was set to begin later this month. Sanchez's attorney writing, "We are finalizing an agreement with the prosecutor's office that provides a path toward resolving the state's case." Sanchez was facing multiple criminal charges, including felony battery, after allegedly attacking 69-year-old delivery man Perry Toll. The former New York Jets quarterback had been in town to call the Indianapolis Colts game. Video showed Sanchez in the early morning hours, bloody and appearing to stumble moments after the alleged fight. This was the county prosecutor describing the incident in 2025.
13: "We are literally talking about people fighting over a parking space."
12: According to the police, the driver told officers Sanchez smelled like alcohol and that he feared he was trying to kill him. Both men ended up in the hospital. Sanchez was treated for stab wounds, and Toll was slashed in the face and left with a deep gash.
14: Road victory.
12: Sanchez had become a familiar face on Fox Sports after his career in the NFL ended. A month after he was arrested, Fox Sports confirmed he was no longer with the network. Stephanie Gosk, NBC News.
6: Tonight, we're also tracking dangerous storms as we head into the holiday weekend. More than 400,000 without their power knocked out across the Midwest, and now flight delays nationwide. Valerie Castro is at LaGuardia for us.
8: Tonight, severe storms on the move.
15: And it's just pouring.
8: Tens of millions now in the crosshairs. Multiple tornado warnings already, including for the city of Detroit.
16: So we have the tornado warning for Wayne County. We have the tornado warning actively for Washtenaw County and for Oakland County.
8: Flooding rains submerging streets in Milwaukee. Trees snapping, limbs crashing into homes in Waukesha County, Wisconsin. In Lancaster County, Pennsylvania, residents say they believe lightning caused this early morning apartment fire. Officials are still investigating. This after extreme weather on Wednesday. They wreaked havoc on Rogers Stadium in Toronto. Entire seating sections destroyed. Strong winds and rain pummeling this neighborhood. Police helping stranded drivers to dry land. The brutal wind tearing apart scaffolding. These workers scrambling to safety. And here, scaffolding smashing through a high-rise window.
17: Two guys were on it screaming. Then I heard this big smashing glass.
8: The weather already impacting holiday travel. Travelers at New York's LaGuardia Airport telling us they're frustrated.
18: Flight has been delayed 3 times today.
19: Whether it's air traffic or it's weather, let's just figure it out and get us down there.
8: And at this airport alone, more than 80 flights canceled, more than 500 flights delayed.
6: Valerie Castro joins us now live from LaGuardia. Valerie, I know you're checking the boards there. Delays are already starting to pile up as weather is hitting major airports.
10: Yeah, Tom, tonight there are already more than 8,000 flights delayed across the country. You can see some of those on the flight board here behind me. The TSA says more than 17 million people are expected to fly over the next several days. Tom.
6: A busy Labor Day weekend. Okay, Valerie, thank you. To Washington now, and that headline from Vice President Vance saying he would not call the ongoing conflict with Iran a war. Plus, our Gabe Gutierrez pressing the vice president. When will high gas prices get back to $3 a gallon?
20: Tonight, despite Iran targeting American bases in the Middle East and those U.S. retaliatory strikes on Iran's air defenses, Vice President Vance says the U.S. is not at war.
21: I wouldn't call it a war. Right now, there is no active shooting. I recognize there have been places where this has flared up. Major combat operations, again, major combat operations lasted for about 6 weeks.
20: The administration says the U.S. is now escorting 30 to 40 commercial oil ships a day through the Strait of Hormuz to avoid Iranian attacks and drive down the price of oil. But we pressed the vice president about this prediction from Treasury Secretary Scott Bessent about gas prices back in July.
22: I think we can get back to $3, hopefully.
10: When?
22: Maybe by Labor Day.
20: The U.S. national average for gas now at $4.14 a gallon.
23: Do you have a new timetable for Americans on when they could expect lower gas prices? And should they not expect to see $3 gas again until at least 2027?
21: Well, in defense of Scott, he said maybe by Labor Day, because we're talking about things that are inherently unpredictable. The fundamental reality is that the reason gas prices are so high right now is because the Iranians are shooting at commercial shipping. But I'm not going to make a promise about when it's going to return to $3.
20: The vice president also downplayed the threat of Iranian cyber attacks, saying they have limited ability to disrupt the normal lives of Americans. Tom?
6: Gabe Gutierrez for us at the White House. And just as fans are set to celebrate the return of college football, the new legal battle brewing in college sports. Should pro athletes be eligible to come back to the college game? You heard us right. Here's Jesse Kirsch. With the college football season kicking off, tonight a growing legal showdown. Should pro athletes be allowed to play the college game? Daquan Wright, Xavier Harris, and Blake Cotton all briefly joined NFL team training camps this summer. But now, the former pros want to return to college football, reportedly at Louisiana State University. LSU's head football coach defending the idea.
1: If it makes your team better, and it's legal to do, and your players want it, I'll take the hit publicly for it. Because that's my job.
6: But LSU's critics calling for a flag on the play. Blowback coming from other powerhouse programs, including the Texas Longhorns coach.
3: The fact that somebody out there is going to take a player on off of an NFL roster and tell somebody who's been doing it for 9 months, go kick rocks, that morally is wrong.
6: And the coach of LSU's opponent this weekend, Clemson.
4: I don't blame the kids and people trying to take advantage of the system. I just think it's embarrassing where we are with college football.
6: The athletes are asking a Baton Rouge judge to help them take advantage of new NCAA rules, generally extending athlete eligibility to 5 years. But tonight, the SEC filing suit against LSU in federal court, arguing athletes who go pro should not be allowed back in college competition. Jesse Kirsch, NBC News.
0: A major case right there. All right, and we are remembering an American trailblazer tonight who carved her place in U.S. history, fighting for equality for women. Gloria Steinem has passed away at the age of 92. Tonight, in an interview just released, you'll hear her describe how she wants to be remembered. Here's Ann Thompson with that new video.
14: Gloria Steinem was the face of women's rights for more than half a century.
24: It took 100 years for us to become human beings and to vote. Not surprising that it will take a century to get equality.
14: Okay, using the power of words, spoken.
25: I think that what feminism is about really is telling us that we ourselves can do it and not getting us to imitate other people.
14: Written and put into action.
26: Stand here not only for the Equal Rights Amendment, but in the names of all the women in this country who struggle with two jobs when men have one.
14: Born in Toledo, Ohio, she initially wanted to be a Rockette. Instead, Steinem became a journalist, exposing the working conditions of Playboy bunnies by going undercover and becoming one herself, writing columns for New York Magazine, and finding her voice as an activist, helping to establish the National Women's Political Caucus.
26: We are the women that our parents warned us about, and we are proud.
14: Then co-founding Ms. Magazine, tackling once taboo subjects like sexual harassment, domestic violence, and abortion.
25: We've changed consciousness. We just now have to change structures.
14: Her efforts recognized with the Presidential Medal of Freedom. Married just once to businessman and activist David Bale, Steinem's life dramatized on stage and in film. Tonight, in a new Netflix special, Steinem herself saying how she wants to be remembered.
24: Well, there was this person who tried to make the world a little more equal, compassionate, joyful, funny than it was when I showed up.
14: An entrepreneur of social change. Ann Thompson, NBC News.
0: And she did all those things. All right, we are back in just 60 seconds with a mother's nightmare, her child exploited online. But because her 9-year-old daughter clicked on those terms and conditions, they may not be able to seek justice. Plus, the first ICE agent charged in connection with the Minneapolis shooting, what he's accused of doing. And wading through their wedding, look at this, the couple who had to get married in a church, even in the middle of

0: We're back now with one mother's fight for the right to sue Roblox after a predator targeted her 9-year-old daughter through the gaming platform, and how her child agreeing to those terms and conditions may prevent them from getting justice. Here's Laura Jarrett.
1: It's billed as a one-of-a-kind place to play, create, and have fun for every age.
2: It looks like it's a game marketed just for children.
1: But for one Georgia mom, popular gaming platform Roblox led to a knock at her door that changed everything.
2: When did you first figure out what was really going on?
3: When I was contacted by the Department of Homeland Security and the FBI.
1: Federal agents informed her a 46-year-old man had been grooming her 9-year-old daughter, chatting on Roblox, forcing her to send sexually explicit images, and threatening blackmail.
2: And you thought, no, they've got the wrong person.
3: Right. I was floored. I was devastated.
1: He was arrested and pled guilty to coercing a child to produce pornographic material. The mother has asked us not to name her or her daughter to protect their privacy. The family has now filed a civil lawsuit against Roblox. The sticking point? A clause in the site's terms of use. One, the company says, requires mandatory arbitration for these types of allegations that would keep the family's case out of court.
2: When you first signed up for Roblox, there's a whole bunch of terms and conditions. Do you have any idea what was in all of that text?
3: I had no idea, but I would have never given up my daughter's rights to seek justice for this, what this platform has done to her.
1: She says her daughter made multiple accounts, agreeing to the terms on her own. Roblox now facing more than 150 lawsuits, alleging it could have done more to protect children from predators online and fighting the arbitration clause, pointing to a law Congress passed in the wake of Me Too that bans forced arbitration in cases involving sexual assault or harassment. But Roblox says it's not bound by that law, arguing that users of the platform agreed to arbitrate when they set up their accounts, and that it asks minors to get parental permission when signing up. Alexandra Walsh represents many alleged victims and their families.
4: The notion that a child, by clicking an I agree button, could give up their constitutional right to a jury trial is legally wrong, and it's morally unconscionable.
1: Roblox did not respond to our requests for comment. Earlier this year, the company rolled out new safety features it says will protect kids, like more robust age screening and more limited messaging functions. In court filings, the company denies any liability, saying the third-party predators bear sole responsibility for their heinous conduct.
2: What's your response to that?
3: Would that man had access to my daughter if it wasn't for that platform? Her life has changed forever.
1: Laura Jarrett, NBC News.
0: And when we return, the search for an ICE agent just indicted over his role in raids in Minneapolis. And delivery robot meltdown, the sudden sidewalk

Back now with the Justice Department for the first time indicting an ICE agent involved in those federal raids. A source familiar with the investigation telling NBC News that a grand jury charged ICE agent Christian Castro with lying to the FBI. Castro claimed he was attacked by a Venezuelan immigrant before shooting him in the leg. A civil rights investigation into whether he should be charged with the shooting is still ongoing. And take a look at this. About a dozen delivery robots in Chicago clustering together and blocking the sidewalk. They have become a regular presence and some residents say a nuisance on the streets. Coco Robotics says an error caused them to change course all at the same time. They say it was fixed in just a couple of minutes, and they apologize for the inconvenience. And new video of a very wet wedding in the Philippines. You can see the bride, look closely, walking down the aisle of a completely flooded out church. The flood water was waist deep after heavy monsoon rains, but that didn't stop the couple from tying the knot. The newlyweds said it wasn't the wedding they imagined, but that it's definitely a day they won't forget. That's for sure. When we come back tonight, there's good news about the whole school coming out to support one very brave little girl. That's next.

0: finally, there's good news tonight about an inspiring show of support. Students at one Alabama school lining the halls to celebrate their classmate who just beat cancer.
1: They're cheering for one of their own. Fourth grader Devin Coker, surprised by her Pritchard Prep classmates in Mobile, Alabama, on her way to the hospital for a day she's been waiting for. Devin was diagnosed with leukemia at just 7 years old. The last two plus years have been filled with hospital stays and chemotherapy treatments. But today, that's coming to an end.
2: We're gathered here for a very special occasion, for a very special child.
1: Devin ringing in a new chapter, celebrating the end of her cancer treatment.
3: Very proud of myself because I was like, in my mind, it was like, oh, Devin, you did it. You beat cancer.
4: And you're really proud. You get to be proud.
1: Devin's parents, Duvon and Brittany, moved by the show of support.
5: That's what victory sounds like. That's what victory looks like.
6: We're grateful for her fight. She's strong, and now she's a survivor.
0: She is a survivor. Devin, keep fighting hard. That's Nightly News for this Thursday. I'm Tom Yamas. We thank you so much for watching tonight. And always, we're here for you. Good night.
7: Bidding the bell.

0: Tonight, the new turn in the Lindsey Clancy murder trial. Is one juror holding up deliberations? Tensions boiling over inside the courtroom. The defense outraged, urging the judge to remove a juror who allegedly refuses to properly consider reasonable doubt. Are we closer to a mistrial or an acquittal? Severe storms pounding the Midwest. Violent winds and rains plunging nearly 500,000 people into darkness. The powerful flash floods moving through right now. Gloria Steinem's final words just released as the nation remembers the women's rights trailblazer. The new Roblox warning, the family who can't seek justice after a predator on the gaming app exploited their 9-year-old daughter, all because she clicked on the terms and conditions. Sailors on the USS Lincoln back on solid ground after a record 9 months at sea. Our team is there as this mother reunites with her daughter halfway around the world. The mystery animal terrorizing a New Hampshire town. What police are saying about this unusually aggressive creature. And are influencers out of line at the U.S. Open? The camera flashes and constant talking that some say are out of bounds. Plus, an ICE agent charged with lying about shooting a Venezuelan man. What prosecutors allege happened. Top story starts right now. Hello, everyone, and good evening. I'm Ryan Nobles in for Tom. Tonight, tensions reaching a boiling point in the Lindsey Clancy trial as jury deliberations take a dramatic turn. The 36-year-old mother has admitted to killing her 3 young kids, but her lawyers argue she's not criminally responsible because she was suffering from postpartum psychosis. Late today, on day 6 of deliberations, a note from the jury throwing the courtroom into chaos. Clancy's lawyer blasting the judge, insisting one of the jurors, a lone holdout, should be kicked off the case for not following instructions.
1: The court has an instruction from the foreperson of that juror that's been working for a week now, saying that there's one juror who refuses to listen to the law that you've given him or her on reasonable doubt.
0: The judge then firing right back.
2: I don't feel that it is proper for me to side with one side or the other of the deliberations. I don't feel it's appropriate for me to say I agree with one juror or 11.
0: Deliberations have gone on for roughly 36 hours at this point. The 12-person jury, made up of 9 women and 3 men, have sat through roughly 5 weeks of testimony in this extremely sensitive case. And there are the options. These are the options that they have in front of them on that jury slip. If all 12 can't come to a unanimous decision, a mistrial will be declared. The closely watched case has divided the nation, with some rallying in support of Clancy, saying her story of postpartum psychosis resonated with them. But critics arguing she should be convicted and she knew what she was doing at the time of the killings. We have a panel of experts standing by to break down these stunning developments, but we do want to start with our Emily Ikeda outside the courthouse as the nation waits for the jury's decision.
3: Tonight, tensions flaring in the Lindsey Clancy murder trial as a new note from the jury appears to suggest one juror is at odds with the other 11.
1: The court has an instruction from the foreperson of that juror that's been working for a week now, saying that there's one juror who refuses to listen to the law that you've given him or her on reasonable doubt.
3: Lindsey Clancy stoic and her defense attorney visibly exasperated after the judge refused his request to dismiss that juror. The judge called such a removal a sensitive undertaking and instead reread an explanation about the meaning of proof beyond reasonable doubt.
2: I don't feel that it is proper for me to side with one side or the other of the deliberations. I don't feel it's appropriate for me to say I agree with one juror. Or 11.
3: The prosecution agreed.
4: Can we extrapolate how the jurors are leaning here?
5: Absolutely. Kevin Reddington is leading this charge, so that means that there is likely 11 not guilty votes and 1 guilty vote, and the juror that he's most concerned about is the guilty vote.
3: The deadlocked jury has already told the judge twice they can't agree on whether Clancy is criminally responsible for killing her 3 young children. As the group of 9 women and 3 men are sent back to the jury room for what will be day 7 of deliberations.
6: You're in the out of their case. I don't want to.
7: Sir, you want to bring your motion into the
0: Emily Akeda joins us from outside the courthouse. Emily, how difficult is it to remove a juror?
4: So, Ryan, legal experts say that the process itself isn't that difficult because there are six alternates who have been following the case. But the judge has to be very careful to not even appear to put his thumb on the scale. Now, Clancy's defense says that he's expecting, quote, further inquiry into the issue by the judge first thing tomorrow, Ryan.
0: Emily Akeda, thank you. For more now, I want to bring in NBC News legal analyst Misty Maris and jury consultant and body language expert Susan Constantine. Misty, let's start with you. It was really a shocking moment in court. You and I watched it together. The judge once again defining what reasonable doubt could be for that one juror. What could that one juror be telling their peers that led the judge to reiterate that point?
6: This was a shocking moment, and we learned so much more than we ever know about what is going on in that deliberation room, which is behind closed doors and is generally secret. So according to the arguments that happened led by Kevin Reddington, the note said from the forewoman that there was a juror who was unable to follow the judge's instructions. Now, if that is the case, following the judge's instructions is the basis to take a juror out of that jury pool and replace them with an alternate. However, when you're talking about reasonable doubt, the question becomes, is it really not following the instruction, or is it that their perception of whether or not reasonable doubt was established is different than the other 11? But we certainly learned this charge led by Kevin Reddington, he's confident those 11 are on the defense side.
0: So, Susan, have you ever seen something like this before? And what have we learned today about what's happening behind closed doors?
7: Yeah, so what we've learned, first of all, I have never seen anything like this before to this magnitude. And so I think that people don't really understand what really happens behind closed doors with deliberations. Keep in mind, here's 12 jurors. They never met each other ever in their entire life. They're now in a high-profile trial, and they're having to eat and literally almost do everything together. And then they have some sort of discord that happens in that jury deliberations. And I said from the very beginning is that this is a highly charged case. And so you may find some people or a person that's going to dig their heels in, believe that they're right, abandon everything the judge has told them because they're going to stand their ground. And that's exactly what happened today. And we found out, and for what, a couple of 3-4 days, I was saying we have a ghost jury. We have no idea what they're thinking or feeling because we never got any questions back except for the first day. Today was quite revealing. Now we know what's been happening behind closed doors.
0: Yeah, and Misty, there was a very unusual moment in court that the cameras actually didn't capture, where Clancy herself actually took part in the sidebar with the judge. Normally, the defendant does not take part in these sidebars, but she was just feet from the jury at this point. Talk to us about why this is so rare and what could have happened there.
6: Very rare and very unusual. And when it was happening, we did not know why. But it turns out the reason that Lindsay was brought up to that sidebar was because this was an issue regarding her fundamental rights as a defendant, the right and her presumption of innocence, the fact that the prosecutors have to prove all of the charges against her beyond a reasonable doubt. So because of that, she was actually brought up involved in that process as each juror came one by one and was sworn in again by the judge. So it was truly astounding. And as Susan said, we learned so much from these arguments about that split and about what has been going on and why we were in this deadlock.
0: Susan, it was obviously an important moment. We'd gone days without any kind of real activity in that courtroom, at least specifically related to the case. But today it was so tense. And I want to play some of that moment where the judge read out the definition of a reasonable doubt. And you can see the defense lawyer here. What does his body language tell us about what's happening?
7: Boy, I tell you what, you had to be in that room because, wow, were the sparks flying. And, you know, we're looking at just one little piece here, but when he was up there at right in front of the judge, I mean, this slicing and the batoning and then throwing the papers up there and the grimace on his face and his whole body language demeanor, he was ticked off. But I didn't know, and neither did, I'm sure, our colleague, to try to figure out why he was angry. We didn't really understand. So all of us were perplexed. We were all rubbernecking it. We're trying to figure out what the heck is going on. But I tell you what, now I understand why he was so angry, because we may have one that was a holdout juror that was more pro-prosecution. He wanted that person gone. So I'm speculating, but we're going to find out tomorrow morning, and we may have a verdict or probably a mistrial.
0: Yeah, and Misty, to that end, if there were to be a mistrial, especially when it appears that perhaps they were so close to an acquittal or maybe a conviction on a lesser charge, if they go to a mistrial, that will mean another case. There's been so much attention paid to this Lindsey Clancy case. Misty, is it possible for her to get a fair retrial given how much attention this case has gotten?
6: It is going to be so difficult to seat a jury in a second trial. And keep in mind, it will be de novo if there is, in fact, a new trial. So it could be slightly different charges. Will it be first degree or second degree murder? The defense will be able to make all of those pretrial motions that they made this time around and may be successful, like for a change of venue or to bifurcate the case. So at the end of the day, if this case were to go to trial again, it could look completely different in the courtroom. But seating that jury, change of venue, is nothing that's going to prevent finding jurors who don't know about the case and haven't already made their determinations. That's going to be a feat, because getting out of the county, who cares? Everybody knows about this case across the country and, in fact, across the world.
0: Yeah, absolutely right. All right. Thank you to both of you for your terrific analysis. We appreciate it. We have more breaking news tonight. Former NFL quarterback and Fox Sports analyst Mark Sanchez planning to plead guilty over a stabbing attack that also left him injured last year. NBC's Stephanie Gosk has this update.
8: Tonight, former NFL quarterback and sports analyst Mark Sanchez striking a deal, agreeing to plead guilty in connection with a 2025 stabbing incident in downtown Indianapolis, according to a court document, which does not specify what charge Sanchez has agreed to plead guilty to. His trial was set to begin later this month. Sanchez's attorney writing, "We are finalizing an agreement with the prosecutor's office that provides a path toward resolving the state's case." Sanchez was facing multiple criminal charges, including felony battery, after allegedly attacking 69-year-old delivery man Perry Toll. The former New York Jets quarterback had been in town to call the Indianapolis Colts game. Video showed Sanchez in the early morning hours, bloody and appearing to stumble moments after the alleged fight. This was the county prosecutor describing the incident in 2025.
9: We are literally talking about people fighting over a parking space.
8: According to the police, the driver told officers Sanchez smelled like alcohol and that he feared he was trying to kill him. Both men ended up in the hospital. Sanchez was treated for stab wounds, and Toll was slashed in the face and left with a deep gash.
10: Road victory.
8: Sanchez had become a familiar face on Fox Sports after his career in the NFL ended. A month after he was arrested, Fox Sports confirmed he was no longer with the network.
0: And Stephanie Gosk joins us now. Stephanie, what happens to Sanchez now?
11: So, Ryan, he has a sentencing hearing in November, and that felony battery charge carries a sentence of 1 to 6 years in prison. So you have to imagine that this plea deal, we don't know what charge he's going to plead guilty to, that it involves some conversation about prison time. Interestingly, on top of that, he faces a lawsuit by that truck driver against him. And according to the lawyer for the driver tonight, they have made, in his words, positive, they're on a positive path, he says, to an agreement. And those are his words. So you have to imagine that maybe this is a conversation that's going around both of these issues.
0: Okay. Stephanie Gosk, thank you for that report. We appreciate it. Turning now to another breaking headline, severe storms wreaking havoc on the Midwest. Right now, more than 500,000 people without electricity as powerful storms move through. It all comes just as the Labor Day weekend travel rush takes off. Valerie Castro has the new video just coming in.
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13: And it's just pouring.
12: Tens of millions now in the crosshairs. Multiple tornado warnings already, including for the city of Detroit.
14: So we have the tornado warning for Wayne County. We have the tornado warning actively for Washtenaw County and for Oakland County.
12: Flooding rains submerging streets in Milwaukee. Trees snapping, limbs crashing into homes in Waukesha County, Wisconsin. In Lancaster County, Pennsylvania, residents say they believe lightning caused this early morning apartment fire. Officials are still investigating. This after extreme weather on Wednesday wreaked havoc on Rogers Stadium in Toronto. Entire seating sections destroyed. Strong winds and rain pummeling this neighborhood. Police helping stranded drivers to dry land. The brutal wind tearing apart scaffolding, these workers scrambling to safety. And here, scaffolding smashing through a high-rise window.
10: Two guys were on it screaming. Then I heard this big smashing glass.
12: The weather already impacting holiday travel. Travelers at New York's LaGuardia Airport telling us they're frustrated.
14: Flight has been delayed 3 times today.
15: Whether it's air traffic or it's weather, let's just figure it out and get us down there.
12: And at this airport alone, more than 80 flights canceled, more than 500 flights delayed.
0: And Valerie Castro joins us now from LaGuardia Airport in New York. So, Valerie, are we already starting to see delays pile up at major airports due to those severe storms?
16: Yeah, Ryan, tonight there are already more than 8,000 flights delayed across the country. Some of those you can see on this flight board. The TSA says more than 17 million people are expected to fly over the next several days across the country. Ryan.
0: Okay, Valerie Castro at LaGuardia Airport. Let's now turn to meteorologist Bill Cairns. So, Bill, this dangerous storm system is on the move right now. Time it all out for us.
17: Yeah, it's been a rough evening, especially through the Great Lakes. Detroit got hit hard. Cleveland just about a half hour, 45 minutes ago. And now this line of storms is continuing to plow through Pennsylvania. Areas around Pittsburgh, there's a lot of power outages and a bunch of trees down. So we got two clusters of storms. We have the one that just rolled through Cleveland, now heading through Youngstown. All severe thunderstorm warnings with this. And then we have this a line out ahead of it. We have two active tornado warnings with this. This is in a pretty rural area just north of Interstate 70 here in Pennsylvania. So the Johnstown area looks like damaging winds are heading your way. Those are radar indicated tornadoes, so we don't know we have tornadoes on the ground, but just something to watch. Later on tonight, all of those storms will be sliding down into the DC area, possibly even areas like Baltimore, Philadelphia too. Tomorrow, our severe threat goes from Pittsburgh to Washington, DC, all the way down to Richmond and Raleigh. Once again, Garrett, we're going to be seeing gusty winds, brief lightning and heavy rain, just enough to make the airports miserable in the afternoon.
0: And, of course, we're on the verge of a pretty big travel weekend here, Bill. What should travelers expect heading into Labor Day?
17: Yeah, we're going to have a lot of great and a couple spots less than ideal. So we'll start with the great. Once we get into Saturday, the Great Lakes in the Northeast, the humidity breaks. Everything is just about as perfect as it could be. But we're still dealing with like 4th of July type weather in the middle of the country. Areas of Kansas City, St. Louis, Oklahoma City, Little Rock, through Memphis. It was near 100 today. Humidity was like, I feel like 105. That continues even into Sunday here. So you're just going to bake. You got to find water to cool off to get some shade. The Pacific Northwest, kind of cool, feeling like fallish. We're not going to see, you know, like a total washout at the beaches, but you will be dodging storms in Florida and along the Southeast coast. And by the time we actually get to Labor Day itself, I mean, from about Virginia northwards, just a perfect ideal weather. At night, you'll love it. It'll feel cool. Open the windows up, but no relief, and that heat continues. That'll be a story well into next week as the calendar starts to get to the middle of September next week. Usually the temperatures fall, not this time around.
0: All right, Bill Cairns with the official meteorological term of less than ideal. We'll take it, Bill. Thank you so much. To Washington now. And that headline from Vice President Vance saying he would not call the ongoing conflict in Iran a, quote, war. Plus, our Gabe Gutierrez pressed the vice president about those sky-high gas prices.
18: Tonight, despite Iran targeting American bases in the Middle East and those U.S. retaliatory strikes on Iran's air defenses, Vice President Vance says the U.S. is not at war.
19: I wouldn't call it a war. Right now, there is no active shooting. I recognize there have been places where this has flared up. Major combat operations, again, major combat operations lasted for about 6 weeks.
18: The administration says the U.S. is now escorting 30 to 40 commercial oil

0: the Middle East and those U.S. retaliatory strikes on Iran's air defenses, Vice President Vance says the U.S. is not at war.
1: I wouldn't call it a war. Right now, there is no active shooting. I recognize there have been places where this has flared up. Major combat operations, again, major combat operations lasted for about 6 weeks.
0: The administration says the U.S. is now escorting 30 to 40 commercial oil ships a day through the Strait of Hormuz to avoid Iranian attacks and drive down the price of oil. But we pressed the vice president about this prediction from Treasury Secretary Scott Bessent about gas prices back in July.
2: I think we can get back to $3, hopefully.
3: When?
2: Maybe by Labor Day.
0: The U.S. national average for gas now at $4.14 a gallon.
4: Do you have a new timetable for Americans on when they could expect lower gas prices? And should they not expect to see $3 gas again until at least 2027?
1: Well, in defense of Scott, he said maybe by Labor Day, because we're talking about things that are inherently unpredictable. The fundamental reality is that the reason gas prices are so high right now is because the Iranians are shooting at commercial shipping. But I'm not going to make a promise about when it's going to return to $3.
5: And Gabe Gutierrez joins us now. Gabe, the vice president was also asked about the threat of cyber attacks. Talk to us about that.
6: Yes, Ryan. Well, the vice president actually downplayed the threat of Iranian cyber attacks, saying that they have a limited ability to disrupt the lives of normal Americans. Now, Ryan, that comment comes, you know, just a short time after there were about a dozen states that were targeted by cyber attacks. Law enforcement sources said that they were potentially linked to Iranian-backed groups, and so there are a lot of questions about how they could disrupt the lives of Americans. Those attacks targeted water systems. But again, the vice president downplaying that, saying that the government is, while it is focused on any type of cyber attack, at the same time, it does the government does not feel that the Iranians have the ability to disrupt the lives of Americans and that the homeland is safe, Ryan.
5: All right, Gabe Gutierrez on the White House North Lawn for us tonight. Thank you, Gabe. And we are remembering an American icon tonight. Gloria Steinem carved her own place in U.S. history, fighting for equality for all women, a fight that ended at the age of 92. Ann Thompson has more on her life and legacy.
7: Gloria Steinem was the face of women's rights for more than half a century.
8: It took 100 years for us to become human beings and to vote. Not surprising that it will take a century to get equality.
7: Using the power of words, spoken.
9: I think that what feminism is about really is telling us that we ourselves can do it and not getting us to imitate other people.
7: Written and put into action.
10: For the Equal Rights Amendment, but in the names of all the women in this country who struggle with two jobs when men have one.
7: Born in Toledo, Ohio, she initially wanted to be a Rockette. Instead, Steinem became a journalist, exposing the working conditions of Playboy bunnies by going undercover and becoming one herself, writing columns for New York Magazine, and finding her voice as an activist, helping to establish the National Women's Political Caucus.
10: We are the women that our parents warned us about, and we are proud.
7: Then co-founding Ms. Magazine, tackling once taboo subjects like sexual harassment, domestic violence, and abortion.
9: We've changed consciousness. We just now have to change structures.
7: Her efforts recognized with the Presidential Medal of Freedom. Married just once to businessman and activist David Bale, Steinem's life dramatized on stage and in film. Tonight, in a new Netflix special, Steinem herself saying how she wants to be remembered.
8: Well, there was this person who tried to make the world a little more equal, compassionate, joyful, funny than it was when I showed up.
7: An entrepreneur of social change.
5: Ann Thompson joins us now. And Ann, the tributes are coming in tonight from so many people. Oprah among them?
3: Yes, Oprah Winfrey wrote about a meeting she had with Gloria Steinem and some college women here in New York City. And what she said, I think a lot of people are feeling today, that women owe a debt of gratitude to Gloria Steinem, and said that Steinem realized that real change happens when one woman finds her voice and then uses that voice to help another woman find her voice.

0: And, you know, Steinem talked about that. She was often asked, you know, who was she going to pass the torch to? And she said, my torch is my torch. What my torch is going to do is light other torches along the way. And that's what she did over many of her 92 years, Ryan.
1: Ann Thompson, thank you so much. We're back in a moment with a woman who shot and killed a man during an argument over a Walmart parking space. Why she won't face any charges. Plus, should pro athletes be allowed to play on college teams? That legal battle is heating up. And the couple wading through hell and high water just to get married inside this church. Look at that video. We'll explain what's going on ahead on Top Story.

0: We're back with an update on a deadly fight over a parking spot at a Florida Walmart. Prosecutors say the woman who shot and killed a veteran during the dispute will not face charges. Dash cam camera video shows the moments leading up to that deadly confrontation in June. You see the veteran approach the woman and follow her around the vehicle. She tells him to walk away before firing a shot. That moment also captured from a second angle. NBC's Liz Kreutz has been following this case. She joins us now with an update. So, Liz, this is all coming down to Florida's stand your ground law.
1: Yeah, that's right, Ryan. So prosecutors essentially said that ultimately they made their decision that they're not going to press charges against that woman based on looking at the video, and that that was key here because they say it shows the man who was killed. This is 62-year-old veteran Bart DiGuglielmo. In their words, they say it shows him continuing to aggressively approach the woman, Melissa Payne. She is there. On one hand, it appears she's holding a cell phone, and the other hand, it appears she is holding a gun. But they also say that they're not pressing charges because of the state stand your ground law. And they said in a statement, the video does not demonstrate that Melissa Payne was in the right. Rather, it demonstrates that the state of Florida cannot overcome her claim that she was in reasonable fear of great bodily harm. It went on to say that Payne did not have to wait to be attacked before resorting to deadly force because of this stand your ground law. And she did, according to police, tell authorities when they arrived at the scene, she stayed there and she told them that she was acting in self-defense, Ryan.
0: And have we heard from the family of the veteran?
1: So tonight we are hearing from the veteran's daughter through her attorney. We're not hearing much, but there is a short statement that attorney gave to some local media outlets in Florida saying that she is very disappointed by the prosecutor's decision not to press charges, and that they continue to maintain that this was not a case that should warrant stand your ground immunity, Ryan.
0: Okay, Liz Kreutz, thank you for that report. Still to come on Top Story, the ICE officer facing charges for allegedly lying about the shooting of an immigrant. Our new reporting tonight. Plus, the mysterious animal terrorizing one town, attacking multiple people. You'll see it for yourself. But first, Top Story's top moment and the routine air traffic control call that turned into a sweet surprise encounter. One pilot spotting her father, who also happens to be a pilot, on the runway, leading to this heartwarming exchange. Take a listen.
2: Pops?
3: Hello. Where are you at?
2: About to depart one ride. Safe travels.
3: Bye-bye.
4: Is that your daughter?
3: Apparently.
2: Yeah, commuter 4977.
4: So your daughter's a pilot. Aren't you proud, Papa?
3: Sort of.
4: Is she still living in your house?
3: Oh, no, but she is on my cell phone plan.
4: Hey, they can't. She's not allowed off a cell phone plan until she get married.
3: Thanks.
4: I was on my mama's cell phone plan until I got married.
3: Thanks.
2: I am single.
4: Oh, well, see, you got to stay on daddy's cell phone plan.
0: I'm pretty sure my kids will be on my cell phone plan forever. It's not every day that you run into your dad at work. Stay with us. More Top Story. Take

0: We're back with the Trump administration's immigration crackdown and an ICE officer now facing charges for allegedly lying to federal investigators. It's all related to the shooting of a Venezuelan man in January during an operation in Minneapolis. Our Julia Ainslie is following it all, and she joins us now. So, Julia, walk our viewers through these allegations and explain why the charges are just coming out now.
1: So this is involving that big chaos that we saw in Minneapolis in January with the crackdown by ICE. And on January 14th, this man, Christian Castro, claimed he was assaulted by two immigrants, one with a snow shovel. But turns out surveillance video showed he actually approached them, chased them. There was no snow shovel involved. And he shot a man in the leg inside his doorframe to his apartment. And so he's been charged with lying to federal investigators. But at this point, he has not been charged with the shooting. That could come later. And there's some allegations here that Trump's Justice Department is actually going to keep that charge from coming.
0: And we're also learning that a federal prosecutor working on the case was just fired?
1: That's right. So this is Matthew Evans, and he was the assistant U.S. attorney, the lead prosecutor in this case. He sent an email that was later leaked to the lawyers of the victims saying that there was an indictment coming, that they planned to indict him, but that they wouldn't be indicting him on that shooting charge. Basically, he was saying that Maine Justice, people in Washington, were keeping him from bringing that charge. Now Maine Justice has fired him and launched an investigation into whether or not he should have sent that email and if it would have actually triggered this man, Castro, to go on the run so he couldn't be arrested.
0: Okay. Julia Ainslie, thank you for that. Turning overseas now to Thailand, where U.S. sailors and Marines are enjoying dry land after 9 months aboard the USS Lincoln. Our Courtney Cuby was there as they disembarked.
2: It's day two of leave for the crew of the aircraft carrier USS Abraham Lincoln. The ship with more than 5,000 sailors and Marines arrived in Thailand Wednesday after more than 9 months underway without a break. The crew making up for lost time here in Pattaya, Thailand, shopping, testing out local restaurants, and enjoying the city's vibrant nightlife. Pattaya's nickname is Sin City. The ship's commanding officer calling this an exciting time for the crew.
3: You got to remember, a lot of them are 18 to 24 years old. They just joined the Navy. This is their first deployment. Like, I'm one of the older guys. But for them, it's the first time they've done any of this.
2: The Lincoln deployed in November 2025, headed for the Pacific, but it was rerouted to the Middle East to support the war in Iran. The grueling pace and dangerous conditions made resupply at sea too difficult or simply impossible at times, leaving the crew without mail and fresh fruits and vegetables for long stretches, which also strained morale on the ship. Defense Secretary Pete Hegseth responded that the crew had everything the Pentagon could provide them at every single moment. After 4 days in Thailand, the ship will continue its journey back to San Diego and the crew back to their loved ones.
4: Where's your stuff?
2: But one family already had their emotional reunion. Yesterday, we introduced you to Shakira Fairfax. She traveled from Newark to Thailand to see her daughter, Jada, a sailor on the Lincoln.
5: Pretty face!
2: Today, NBC News was there as Shakira reunited with Jada.
4: I don't have red lipstick. I don't have red lipstick.
5: to leave on your nose.
2: Enjoying these moments before Jada and the Lincoln head back to sea.
5: Oh, my gosh. Thank you.
0: And Courtney Cuby joins us now from Pattaya, Thailand. Courtney, officials estimate that some $3 million will pour into the local economy during their four-day visit. What have you seen the sailors spending their money on?
6: Yeah, and that's a welcome injection of cash here in the local economy, especially when you consider that during the war in Iran, Thailand has suffered from fuel shortages and skyrocketing gas prices. Here in Pattaya, we actually arrived the day before the ship pulled into port, and we were seeing signs before the sailors and Marines were even here, welcoming them in, recommending specific restaurants and locations that they should visit. And now we've been seeing them around town since they arrived here on Wednesday afternoon. And every time you see a sailor, they are buying something. They're shopping in the mall. They're shopping at the local stores. They're in the restaurants buying food. We've overheard them as they're eating, talking about how great the food is. And you got to imagine, Ryan, after more than 9 months underway, it's pretty welcome to have some of the delicious restaurants here in Thailand. Another thing, though, frankly, we have seen, we were down on the popular and pretty vibrant nightlife area last night known as Walking Street. It's a lot of different bars and clubs, and we saw sailors everywhere we looked. They were having fun. They were spending time with their colleagues. We were also there when the first sailors set foot here in Thailand on Wednesday afternoon, and we could overhear the PA system. One of the senior sailors on the ship was talking to the first men and women as they set foot on land and telling them, look, guys, the police are your friends, they are your buddies, and you got to be on your best behaviors. All the sailors and Marines were also briefed about the local laws, the local customs, and what they were and were not allowed to do. Ryan?
0: Some much needed relief for those men and women who have been serving their country so capably over the past year. Courtney Kuby, thank you for that terrific report. We appreciate it. Turning now to top stories news feed, starting with severe flooding in southeast China. Video capturing the moment a home collapses into those raging waters that happened after the area got hit with heavy rain. You can see it from a closer angle. Government officials telling Chinese state media that no one was seriously hurt and that people were evacuated in advance. And new video out of a very wet wedding in the Philippines. Look at this. This is the bride walking down the aisle of a completely flooded out church. The floodwater was waist deep after heavy monsoon rains, but that didn't stop the couple from tying the knot. The newlyweds said it wasn't the wedding they imagined, but it's definitely a day they won't forget. Back here at home, a neighborhood in New Hampshire is on alert after being terrorized by a mysterious animal. Take a look. That small creature scurrying up and just attacking people in the parking lot. So far, police have reported three separate attacks, all of them involving what appears to be the same unusually aggressive animal. Witnesses say it could either be a gray fox or a fisher. Nothing confirmed. I just hope it's not my dog. And remember those new $1 coins with President Trump's face on them? Well, they've officially gone on sale as of yesterday, but apparently they're already sold out. According to the U.S. Mint, the gold-finished coins are on back order. It says more are being made, but no word on when they'll be back in stock. A roll of just 25 coins costs just over $60. They're designed to help celebrate America's 250th birthday. And we have an update tonight on those former NFL players trying to go back to school to play for LSU. Tonight, one conference is fighting back, pushing the debate into court. Jesse Kirsch has the latest.
7: With the college football season kicking off, tonight a growing legal showdown. Should pro athletes be allowed to play the college game? Daquan Wright, Xavier Harris, and Blake Cotton all briefly joined NFL team training camps this summer. But now the former pros want to return to college football, reportedly at Louisiana State University. LSU's head football coach defending the idea.
8: If it makes your team better and it's legal to do and your players want it, I'll take the hit publicly for it. Because that's my job.
7: But LSU's critics calling for a flag on the play. Blowback coming from other powerhouse programs, including the Texas Longhorns coach.
9: The fact that somebody out there is going to take a player on off of an NFL roster and tell somebody who's been doing it for 9 months, go kick rocks, that morally is wrong.
7: And the coach of LSU's opponent this weekend, Clemson.
10: I don't blame the kids and people trying to take advantage of the system. I just think it's embarrassing where we are with college football.
7: The athletes are asking a Baton Rouge judge to help them take advantage of new NCAA rules, generally extending athlete eligibility to 5 years. But tonight, the SEC filing suit against LSU in federal court, arguing athletes who go pro should not be allowed back in college competition.
0: Well, Jesse, this is a hot topic, especially with the big college football kickoff weekend. LSU's season opener is this Saturday. When does their roster need to be locked in?
11: You need to lock it all in, Ryan, by tomorrow, because you need to do it the day before your first competition in the season, effectively. The NCAA telling me that if you are not at the 105 max players on your roster, you can add more down the line. But because you can't transfer players in the middle of the season, effectively, everyone you want on your team has to be at your school by tomorrow. And so it's going to be very interesting to see what happens in court. We're still waiting to hear from the judge in this case locally. If there's any further appeal out of this right? If LSU moves forward and faces punishment later from the SEC, if the SEC faces punishment for trying to punish LSU, so many different ways this could play out. And of course, this is not just about one conference, not just one sport. This could wind up being something that is pointed to in other cases across the country as the fabric of college sports continues to change. And I think if you look back 20 years, 10 years, even 5 years, when you look at name, image, likeness, how players are able to profit off of playing now, just the sports world has already changed so much, and this could potentially just take things in a whole nother direction once again, Ryan.
0: Yeah, it does feel like we're in the Wild West era of college sports, and we'll have to see if Congress is willing to do anything about it this fall or beyond. All right, Jesse Kirsch, thank you so much for that. Coming up, order on the court. Influencers flocking to the U.S. Open, taking pictures during points and disrupting matches. The top player now saying they're crossing the line. Plus, we'll hear from a mother who is suing Roblox, claiming a predator used the platform to target her 9-year-old daughter. Why she says she's struggling to get justice. That's next.

0: We're back now with one mother's fight for the right to sue Roblox after a predator targeted her daughter on a gaming platform. But lawyers for Roblox argue a clause in their terms of use means the family cannot take legal action. NBC's Laura Jarrett explains.
1: It's billed as a one-of-a-kind place to play, create, and have fun for every age.
2: It looks like it's a game marketed just for children.
1: But for one Georgia mom, popular gaming platform Roblox led to a knock at her door that changed everything.
3: When did you first figure out what was really going on?
2: When I was contacted by the Department of Homeland Security and the FBI.
1: Federal agents informed her a 46-year-old man had been grooming her 9-year-old daughter, chatting on Roblox, forcing her to send sexually explicit images and threatening blackmail.
3: And you thought, no, they've got the wrong person.
2: Right. I was floored. I was devastated.
1: He was arrested and pled guilty to coercing a child to produce pornographic material. The mother has asked us not to name her or her daughter to protect their privacy. The family has now filed a civil lawsuit against Roblox. The sticking point? A clause in the site's terms of use. One, the company says, requires mandatory arbitration for these types of allegations that would keep the family's case out of court.
3: When you first signed up for Roblox, there's a whole bunch of terms and conditions. Do you have any idea what was in all of that text?
2: I had no idea, but I would have never given up my daughter's rights to seek justice for this, what this platform has done to her.
1: She says her daughter made multiple accounts, agreeing to the terms on her own. Roblox now facing more than 150 lawsuits, alleging it could have done more to protect children from predators online and fighting the arbitration clause, pointing to a law Congress passed in the wake of Me Too that bans forced arbitration in cases involving sexual assault or harassment. But Roblox says it's not bound by that law, arguing that users of the platform agreed to arbitrate when they set up their accounts, and that it asks minors to get parental permission when signing up. Alexandra Walsh represents many alleged victims and their families.
4: The notion that a child, by clicking an I agree button, could give up their constitutional right to a jury trial is legally wrong, and it's morally unconscionable.
1: Roblox did not respond to our requests for comment. Earlier this year, the company rolled out new safety features it says will protect kids, like more robust age screening and more limited messaging functions. In court filings, the company denies any liability, saying the third-party predators bear sole responsibility for their heinous conduct.
3: What's your response to that?
2: Would that man had access to my daughter if it wasn't for that platform? Her life has changed forever.
0: Laura Jarrett joins us now. Laura, what happens next here? And is there any precedent for a social media or gaming company to use the terms of use in this way?
3: Yeah, Ryan. So companies actually do this all the time. You just don't hear about it because so many of these cases settle outside of court before they ever reach a jury. But in this case, you have 8 bellwether cases, if you will. They're kind of test cases to see whether, in fact, these arbitration clauses need to actually be enforced and move forward. And we expect that Roblox, the company here, will try to get those enforced later this month and file papers to that effect. But it'll be up to a judge to decide. And at least one judge already in California has said it can't not be enforced.
0: All right, Laura Jarrett, thank you.
3: Yep.
0: We want to take a turn now to the U.S. Open and the influx of influencers packing the stands. Instagram and TikTok flooded with pictures and videos from the tennis tournament in New York City. But some tennis purists say these newfound fans are not following the rules. This viral video shows someone using a ring light to snap photos. They're back to the action in the middle of a point. And in some cases, their behavior even impeding play. During Naomi Osaka's first round, the umpire pausing the game to chastise a group using bright lights for a photo shoot in their suite. But the U.S. Open itself has encouraged influencers to come to Arthur Ashe Stadium, credentialing content creators for the first time last year and doubling the program this summer. A U.S. Open spokesperson tonight telling NBC News they're working to strike a balance, writing, "We want our fans and guests to have an incredible time, but we also need to ensure that does not interfere with the action." Joining us now, someone who covers tennis closely, Ellen Briggs, who's a reporter with Front Office Sports. Ellen, I know that the U.S. Open likes to pride itself as being kind of the working man's tennis tournament, maybe different from Wimbledon and others. But for those who don't follow tennis too closely, explain what the typical atmosphere is like at a tennis match and how radically different this is from what we're seeing at the U.S. Open this year.
5: Absolutely, Ryan. Great to be here with you. The typical atmosphere at a tennis match is not quite golf level in terms of subduedness, but it's certainly there's an etiquette to it. You're supposed to remain quiet, certainly while play is happening, and really only mill about the stadium or the arena while changeovers in between sets or games are happening. So here at the U.S. Open, that is certainly not the case this year. There's more people in the stands than ever making some noise, taking flash photography, as we saw there in the lead-in. So it's a lot different than what players are certainly used to at other tournaments. There's a lot going on.
0: Yeah, right. And it's one thing for other fans to be annoyed by this that are traditional tennis purists, but it's even the athletes that are starting to notice the change. One of the top players in the world, Jessica Pegula, talked about it after her second round match. Let's take a listen.
6: It's tough when you see videos like that, when, you know, they're taking pictures and using the selfie lights and, you know, it's like people are down there trying to perform and like it's their career and their job. And it seems like a bit disrespectful.
0: Is it in any way starting to hurt the credibility of the U.S. Open?
5: It's a great question. I think we're at an inflection point for the tournament. It is such a storied stop. Obviously, it's a Grand Slam, the last major of the year. And as you mentioned in the lead up there as well, they have encouraged content creators, celebrities, influencers to come to the tournament. And we actually interviewed Jess Pegula just less than a month ago and asked her about her opinion on influencers kind of swarming the sport in general. And she had great things to say a month ago. She said that, like many others, she's happy with the additional eyeballs that influencers have brought to the sport, additional interest. But you can see there with that answer, it might be time for there's a line and we might be crossing it or getting up really close to it. So certainly when you have top ranked players like her voicing concern, that will prompt the U.S. Tennis Association and perhaps other entities and tournaments to take a look at fan behavior and what they allow and don't allow.
0: Hey, we talk about the attention on the sport, and we have noticed, especially in some of these matches that are late at night, there's been empty seats, which is out of the ordinary for the U.S. Open. It's normally so popular. Does the tournament actually need these influencers to fill the seats?
5: It's a good question. I think at the end of the day, it's hard to answer. The U.S. Open has become such a cultural moment is the phrase that everyone uses to describe it these days. I don't think they need influencers necessarily to attract fans to the stadium, but it doesn't help when you have people with hundreds of thousands, millions of followers posting content from your tournament, documenting the food, the social scene, the merchandise options. It definitely attracts the regular person, even if not a diehard tennis fan. So again, it's a fine line that you need to walk these days with influencers having the clout and kind of just the influence, for lack of a better word, that they do. They bring attention to different things, whether it's sporting events or clothing lines. And it is, you want to bring people in and generate revenue for your tournament. But certainly you want the tournament and the players playing in it to feel respected as well.
0: And the players are taking advantage of it too, right? I want to talk about another moment making headlines, and that's the number one player in the world, Aryna Sabalenka. She was asked about attending parties and events with brands, posting them on her social media the week before the Open. She had a pretty tense exchange with reporters on this topic. Let's listen.
7: Obviously, last week it's lots of parties and fun and stuff like that. Are you...
8: Guys are like a joke. Party is fun. Like, why would you even say that? Why would you even think about that? Like, what kind of question is that? Like, just because I posted like some activities with brands and you think that I've been fighting, not training?
7: I'm not suggesting that you're partying.
8: No, like, don't get a question.
7: Now that the tournament started, do you find you're getting quite serious and combative?
8: Oh, yeah, I wasn't serious before that. Next question.
0: So you talked about how tricky all of this is. Is it tricky for the players as well?
5: I would imagine so. I'm not a professional tennis player, but the week prior to the U.S. Open has really become akin to Fashion Week in New York almost. There are parties every night, multiple parties. I'm sure someone like Arena has to attend every day. to fulfill sponsor obligations and anything else that might be on her schedule. So, you know, there is some reporting out there that I've read that players are saying, hey, we're a little bit tired, a little bit burnt out by the time the first, you know, match is played as the tournament begins. But again, it's part of this cultural moment that the U.S. Open has become. Brands want to be involved, mm-hmm. influencers want to be involved. Agents and athletes want to be involved and, you know, continue generating off-court revenue. So it's all a balance. And again, we might be approaching an inflection point here. This 2026 U.S. Open might be some time for reflection and reevaluation as we look to next year.
0: A long way from tennis purists getting fired up because Andre Agassi had orange shoes in the 90s. All right, Ellen Briggs, thank you so much for that. We appreciate it. When we come back tonight, the emotional celebration for a young girl ringing the bell after years of cancer treatment. We'll hear from her and her parents right after this break.

0: Finally tonight, the emotional show of support for a young girl fighting cancer. Students lining the halls of their Alabama elementary school to cheer on their classmate as she celebrates the end of her treatment. Here's Tom.
1: They're cheering for one of their own. Fourth grader Devin Coker, surprised by her Pritchard Prep classmates in Mobile, Alabama, on her way to the hospital for a day she's been waiting for. Devin was diagnosed with leukemia at just 7 years old. The last two plus years have been filled with hospital stays and chemotherapy treatments. But today, that's coming to an end.
2: I love you.
3: We're gathered here for a very special occasion, for a very special child.
1: Devin ringing in a new chapter, celebrating the end of her cancer treatment.
4: I was very proud of myself because I was like, in my mind, it was like, oh, Devin, you did it. You beat cancer.
5: And you're really proud. You get to be proud.
1: Devin's parents, Duvon and Brittany, moved by the show of support.
6: That's what victory sounds like. That's what victory looks like.
7: We're grateful for her fight. She's strong. And now she's a survivor.
0: And we're cheering for Devin, too. Thank you so much for watching Top Story. I'm Ryan Nobles in Washington. Stay right here. More news is on the way. Tonight, the new turn in the Lindsey Clancy murder trial is one juror holding up deliberations, tensions boiling over inside that courtroom. The defense outraged, urging the judge to remove a juror who allegedly refuses to properly consider reasonable doubt. Are we closer to a mistrial or an acquittal? Also breaking, former NFL quarterback Mark Sanchez agreeing to plead guilty in connection to that violent stabbing attack that also left him hospitalized. Severe storms pounding the Midwest, violent winds and rains plunging hundreds of thousands of people into darkness. The flash flooding happening already. Also tonight, the ICE agent charged with lying about shooting a Venezuelan man during an immigration operation, what he first told authorities that was allegedly false. College football showdown. Should pro athletes be allowed to return to play at the university level? The court battle today. Gloria Steinem's final words just released as the nation remembers the women's rights trailblazer. The new Roblox warning. The family who can't seek justice after a predator on the gaming app exploited their 9-year-old daughter, all because she clicked on the terms and conditions. Robot gridlock. More than a dozen delivery bots malfunctioning on a Chicago sidewalk. Waiting through a wedding, a bride and groom getting married in a flooded out church. And there's good news tonight. The whole school turning out to celebrate one of their own, a fourth grader ringing the end to her cancer. Nightly news starts right now.
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1: And good evening, and we thank you for joining us on this Thursday night. We begin with the chaotic scene in the courtroom today during the trial of Lindsey Clancy that has left legal analysts shocked. The deadlocked jurors sending another note to the judge that, according to the defense attorney, reveals there may be one lone holdout who is accused of refusing to follow the law when it comes to reasonable doubt. We're going to explain this for you. The judge sending the jurors back to keep deliberating. And then there was this, the defense admonishing the judge in open court for not tossing out that juror. That attorney later suggesting to reporters that he feels he's on the verge of an acquittal. But if those jurors remain deadlocked, the case of a mother who admitted to killing her 3 children could end in a mistrial. Our Emily Aketa is outside the courthouse again. She starts us off.
9: Is open to
10: tonight, tensions flaring in the Lindsey Clancy murder trial as a new note from the jury appears to suggest one juror is at odds with the other 11.
11: The court has an instruction from the foreperson of that jury that's been working for a week now, saying that there's one juror who refuses to listen to the law that you've given him or her on reasonable doubt.
10: Lindsey Clancy stoic and her defense attorney visibly exasperated after the judge refused his request to dismiss that juror. The judge called such a removal a sensitive undertaking and instead reread an explanation about the meaning of proof beyond reasonable doubt.
9: I don't feel that it is proper for me to side with one side or the other of the deliberations. I don't feel it's appropriate for me to say I agree with one juror or 11.
10: The prosecution agreed.
2: Can we extrapolate how the jurors are leaning here?
12: Absolutely. Kevin Reddington is leading this charge. So that means that there is likely 11 not guilty votes and one guilty vote. And the juror that he's most concerned about is the guilty vote.
10: The deadlocked jury has already told the judge twice they can't agree on whether Clancy is criminally responsible for killing her three young children. As the group of 9 women and 3 men are sent back to the jury room for what will be day 7 of deliberations.
13: Out of their case. I don't want to miss trial.
1: With that, Emily Akeda joins us now live from outside the courthouse. Emily, walk our viewers through this. How difficult is it to remove a juror?
2: Well, Tom, legal experts say the process itself isn't that difficult with 6 alternates, but the judge has to be very careful not to even appear to put his thumb on the scale. Clancy's defense says that he's expecting, quote, further inquiry into the issue by the judge first thing tomorrow, Tom.
1: Emily, we thank you for that. Also breaking tonight, a major development in the criminal case involving Mark Sanchez, the former NFL star and Fox Sports analyst. We have new reporting tonight that he will plead guilty over a stabbing attack that also left him injured. Here's Stephanie Gosk.
14: Tonight, former NFL quarterback and sports analyst Mark Sanchez striking a deal, agreeing to plead guilty in connection with a 2025 stabbing incident in downtown Indianapolis, according to a court document, which does not specify what charge Sanchez has agreed to plead guilty to. His trial was set to begin later this month. Sanchez's attorney writing, "We are finalizing an agreement with the prosecutor's office that provides a path toward resolving the state's case." Sanchez was facing multiple criminal charges, including felony battery, after allegedly attacking 69-year-old delivery man Perry Toll. The former New York Jets quarterback had been in town to call the Indianapolis Colts game. Video showed Sanchez in the early morning hours, bloody and appearing to stumble moments after the alleged fight. This was the county prosecutor describing the incident in 2025.
15: We are literally talking about people fighting over a parking space.
14: According to the police, the driver told officers Sanchez smelled like alcohol and that he feared he was trying to kill him. Both men ended up in the hospital. Sanchez was treated for stab wounds and Toll was slashed in the face and left with a deep gash.
16: Road victory.
14: Sanchez had become a familiar face on Fox Sports after his career in the NFL ended. A month after he was arrested, Fox Sports confirmed he was no longer with the network. Stephanie Gosk, NBC News.
1: Tonight, we're also tracking dangerous storms as we head into the holiday weekend. More than 400,000 without their power knocked out across the Midwest, and now flight delays nationwide. Valerie Castro is at LaGuardia for us.
10: Tonight, severe storms on the move.
17: And it's just pouring.
10: Tens of millions now in the crosshairs. Multiple tornado warnings already, and including for the city of Detroit.
18: So we have the tornado warning for Wayne County. We have the tornado warning actively for Washtenaw County and for Oakland County.
10: Flooding rains submerging streets in Milwaukee. Trees snapping, limbs crashing into homes in Waukesha County, Wisconsin. In Lancaster County, Pennsylvania, residents say they believe lightning caused this early morning apartment fire. Officials are still investigating. This after extreme weather on Wednesday wreaked havoc on Rogers Stadium in Toronto. Entire seating sections destroyed. Strong winds and rain pummeling this neighborhood. Police helping stranded drivers to dry land. The brutal wind tearing apart scaffolding. These workers scrambling to safety. And here, scaffolding smashing through a high-rise window.
19: Two guys were on it screaming. Then I heard this big smashing glass.
10: The weather already impacting holiday travel. Travelers at New York's LaGuardia Airport telling us they're frustrated.
20: Flight has been delayed 3 times today.
21: Whether it's air traffic or it's weather, let's just figure it out and get us down there.
10: And at this airport alone, more than 80 flights canceled, more than 500 flights delayed.
1: Valerie Castro joins us now live from LaGuardia. Valerie, I know you're checking the boards there. Delays are already starting to pile up as weather is hitting major airports.
3: Yeah, Tom, tonight there are already more than 8,000 flights delayed across the country. You can see some of those on the flight board here behind me. The TSA says more than 17 million people are expected to fly over the next several days. Tom.
1: A busy Labor Day weekend. Okay, Valerie, thank you. To Washington now, and that headline from Vice President Vance saying he would not call the ongoing conflict with Iran a war. Plus, our Gabe Gutierrez pressing the vice president. When will high gas prices get back to $3 a gallon?
16: Tonight, despite Iran targeting American bases in the Middle East and those U.S. retaliatory strikes on Iran's air defenses, Vice President Vance says the U.S. is not at war.
22: I wouldn't call it a war. Right now, there is no active shooting. I recognize there have been places where this has flared up. Major combat operations, again, major combat operations lasted for about 6 weeks.
16: The administration says the U.S. is now escorting 30 to 40 commercial oil ships a day through the Strait of Hormuz to avoid Iranian attacks and drive down the price of oil. But we pressed the vice president about this prediction from Treasury Secretary Scott Bessent about gas prices back in July.
23: I think we can get back to $3, hopefully.
3: When?
23: Maybe by Labor Day.
16: The U.S. national average for gas now at $4.14 a gallon.
24: Do you have a new timetable for Americans on when they could expect lower gas prices? And should they not expect to see $3 gas again until at least 2027?
22: Well, in defense of Scott, he said maybe by Labor Day, because we're talking about things that are inherently unpredictable. The fundamental reality is that the reason gas prices are so high right now is because the Iranians are shooting at commercial shipping. But I'm not going to make a promise about when it's going to return to $3.
16: The vice president also downplayed the threat of Iranian cyber attacks, saying they have limited ability to disrupt the normal lives of Americans. Tom?
1: Gabe Gutierrez for us at the White House. And just as fans are set to celebrate the return of college football, the new legal battle brewing in college sports. Should pro athletes be eligible to come back to the college game? You heard us right. Here's Jesse Kirsch.
25: With the college football season kicking off, tonight a growing legal showdown. Should pro athletes be allowed to play the college game? Daquan Wright, Xavier Harris, and Blake Cotton all briefly joined NFL team training camps this summer. But now, the former pros want to return to college football, reportedly at Louisiana State University. LSU's head football coach defending the idea.
26: If it makes your team better and it's legal to do and your players want it, I'll take the hit publicly for it. Because that's my job.
25: But LSU's critics calling for a flag on the play. Blowback coming from other powerhouse programs, including the Texas Longhorns coach.
27: The fact that somebody out there is going to take a player on off of an NFL roster and tell somebody who's been doing it for 9 months, go kick rocks, that morally is wrong.
25: And the coach of LSU's opponent this weekend, Clemson.
28: I don't blame the kids and people trying to take advantage of the system. I just think it's embarrassing where we are with college football.
25: The athletes are asking a Baton Rouge judge to help them take advantage of new NCAA rules, generally extending athlete eligibility to 5 years. But tonight, the SEC filing suit against LSU in federal court, arguing athletes who go pro should not be allowed back in college competition. Jesse Kirsch, NBC News.
1: A major case right there. All right, and we are remembering an American trailblazer tonight who carved her place in U.S. history, fighting for equality for women. Gloria Steinem has passed away at the age of 92. Tonight, in an interview just released, you'll hear her describe how she wants to be remembered. Here's Ann Thompson with that new video.
29: Gloria Steinem was the face of women's rights for more than half a century.
30: It took 100 years for us to become human beings and to vote. Not surprising that it will take a century to get equality.
29: Okay, using the power of words, spoken.
31: I think that what feminism is about really is telling us that we ourselves can do it and not getting us to imitate other people.
29: Written and put into action.
32: Stand here not only for the Equal Rights Amendment, but in the names of all the women in this country who struggle with two jobs when men have one.
29: Born in Toledo, Ohio, she initially wanted to be a Rockette. Instead, Steinem became a journalist, exposing the working conditions of Playboy bunnies by going undercover and becoming one herself, writing columns for New York Magazine, and finding her voice as an activist, helping to establish the National Women's Political Caucus.
32: We are the women that our parents warned us about, and we are proud.
29: Then co-founding Ms. Magazine, tackling once taboo subjects like sexual harassment, domestic violence, and abortion.
31: We've changed consciousness. We just now have to change structures.
29: Her efforts recognized with the Presidential Medal of Freedom. Married just once to businessman and activist David Bale, Steinem's life dramatized on stage and in film. Tonight, in a new Netflix special, Steinem herself saying how she wants to be remembered.
30: Well, there was this person who tried to make the world a little more equal, compassionate, joyful, funny than it was when I showed up.
29: An entrepreneur of social change. Ann Thompson, NBC News.
1: And she did all those things. All right, we are back in just 60 seconds with a mother's nightmare, her child exploited online. But because her 9-year-old daughter clicked on those terms and conditions, they may not be able to seek justice. Plus, the first ICE agent charged in connection with the Minneapolis shooting, what he's accused of doing. And wading through their wedding, look at this, the couple who had to get married in a church, even in the middle of

0: We're back now with one mother's fight for the right to sue Roblox after a predator targeted her 9-year-old daughter through the gaming platform, and how her child agreeing to those terms and conditions may prevent them from getting justice. Here's Laura Jarrett.
1: It's billed as a one-of-a-kind place to play, create, and have fun for every age.
2: It looks like it's a game marketed just for children.
1: But for one Georgia mom, popular gaming platform Roblox led to a knock at her door that changed everything.
2: When did you first figure out what was really going on?
3: When I was contacted by the Department of Homeland Security and the FBI.
1: Federal agents informed her a 46-year-old man had been grooming her 9-year-old daughter, chatting on Roblox, forcing her to send sexually explicit images, and threatening blackmail.
2: And you thought, no, they've got the wrong person.
3: Right. I was floored. I was devastated.
1: He was arrested and pled guilty to coercing a child to produce pornographic material. The mother has asked us not to name her or her daughter to protect their privacy. The family has now filed a civil lawsuit against Roblox. The sticking point? A clause in the site's terms of use. One, the company says, requires mandatory arbitration for these types of allegations that would keep the family's case out of court.
2: When you first signed up for Roblox, there's a whole bunch of terms and conditions. Do you have any idea what was in all of that text?
3: I had no idea, but I would have never given up my daughter's rights to seek justice for this, what this platform has done to her.
1: She says her daughter made multiple accounts, agreeing to the terms on her own. Roblox now facing more than 150 lawsuits, alleging it could have done more to protect children from predators online, and fighting the arbitration clause, pointing to a law Congress passed in the wake of Me Too that bans forced arbitration in cases involving sexual assault or harassment. But Roblox says it's not bound by that law, arguing that users of the platform agreed to arbitrate when they set up their accounts, and that it asks minors to get parental permission when signing up. Alexandra Walsh represents many alleged victims and their families.
4: The notion that a child, by clicking an I agree button, could give up their constitutional right to a jury trial is legally wrong, and it's morally unconscionable.
1: Roblox did not respond to our requests for comment. Earlier this year, the company rolled out new safety features it says will protect kids, like more robust age screening and more limited messaging functions. In court filings, the company denies any liability.

0: right to a jury trial. It's legally wrong and it's morally unconscionable.
1: Roblox did not respond to our requests for comment. Earlier this year, the company rolled out new safety features it says will protect kids, like more robust age screening and more limited messaging functions. In court filings, the company denies any liability, saying the third-party predators bear sole responsibility for their heinous conduct.
2: What's your response to that?
3: Would that man had access to my daughter if it wasn't for that platform? Her life has changed forever.
1: Laura Jarrett, NBC News.
4: And when we return, the search for an ICE agent just indicted over his role in raids in Minneapolis and delivery robot meltdown, the sudden sidewalk.

back now with the Justice Department for the first time indicting an ICE agent involved in those federal raids. A source familiar with the investigation telling NBC News that a grand jury charged ICE agent Christian Castro with lying to the FBI. Castro claimed he was attacked by a Venezuelan immigrant before shooting him in the leg. A civil rights investigation into whether he should be charged with the shooting is still ongoing. And take a look at this. About a dozen delivery robots in Chicago clustering together and blocking the sidewalk. They have become a regular presence and some residents say a nuisance on the streets. Coco Robotics says an error caused them to change course all at the same time. They say it was fixed in just a couple of minutes, and they apologize for the inconvenience. And new video of a very wet wedding in the Philippines. You can see the bride look closely walking down the aisle of a completely flooded out church. The flood water was waist deep after heavy monsoon rains, but that didn't stop the couple from tying the knot. The newlyweds said it wasn't the wedding they imagined, but that it's definitely a day they won't forget. That's for sure. When we come back tonight, there's good news about the whole school coming out to support one very brave little girl. That's next.

0: finally, there's good news tonight about an inspiring show of support. Students at one Alabama school lining the halls to celebrate their classmate who just beat cancer.
1: They're cheering for one of their own. Fourth grader Devin Coker, surprised by her Pritchard Prep classmates in Mobile, Alabama, on her way to the hospital for a day she's been waiting for. Devin was diagnosed with leukemia at just 7 years old. The last 2+ years have been filled with hospital stays and chemotherapy treatments. But today, that's coming to an end.
2: We're gathered here for a very special occasion, for a very special child.
1: Devin ringing in a new chapter, celebrating the end of her cancer treatment.
3: Very proud of myself because I was like, in my mind, it was like, oh, Devin, you did it. You beat cancer.
4: And you're really proud. You get to be proud.
1: Devin's parents, Duvon and Brittany, moved by the show of support.
5: That's what victory sounds like. That's what victory looks like.
6: We're grateful for her fight. She's strong. And now she's a survivor.
0: She is a survivor. Devin, keep fighting hard. That's Nightly News for this Thursday. I'm Tom Yamas. We thank you so much for watching tonight. And always, we're here for you. Good night.
7: Bidding the bell.

0: Tonight, the new turn in the Lindsey Clancy murder trial is one juror holding up deliberations, tensions boiling over inside that courtroom. The defense outraged, urging the judge to remove a juror who allegedly refuses to properly consider reasonable doubt. Are we closer to a mistrial or an acquittal? Also breaking, former NFL quarterback Mark Sanchez agreeing to plead guilty in connection to that violent stabbing attack that also left him hospitalized. Severe storms pounding the Midwest, violent winds and rains plunging hundreds of thousands of people into darkness. The flash flooding happening already. Also tonight, the ICE agent charged with lying about shooting a Venezuelan man during an immigration operation, what he first told authorities that was allegedly false. College football showdown. Should pro athletes be allowed to return to play at the university level? The court battle today. Gloria Steinem's final words just released as the nation remembers the women's rights trailblazer. The new Roblox warning. The family who can't seek justice after a predator on the gaming app exploited their 9-year-old daughter, all because she clicked on the terms and conditions. Robot gridlock. More than a dozen delivery bots malfunctioning on a Chicago sidewalk. Waiting through a wedding. A bride and groom getting married in a flooded out church. And there's good news tonight. The whole school turning out to celebrate one of their own, a fourth grader ringing the end to her cancer. Nightly News starts right now.
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0: And good evening, and we thank you for joining us on this Thursday night. We begin with the chaotic scene in the courtroom today during the trial of Lindsey Clancy that has left legal analysts shocked. The deadlocked jurors sending another note to the judge that, according to the defense attorney, reveals there may be one lone holdout who is accused of refusing to follow the law when it comes to reasonable doubt. We're going to explain this for you. The judge sending the jurors back to keep deliberating. And then there was this, the defense admonishing the judge in open court for not tossing out that juror. That attorney later suggesting to reporters that he feels he's on the verge of an acquittal. But if those jurors remain deadlocked, the case of a mother who admitted to killing her 3 children could end in a mistrial. Our Emily Aketa is outside the courthouse again. She starts us off.
2: Tonight, tensions flaring in the Lindsey Clancy murder trial as a new note from the jury appears to suggest one juror is at odds with the other 11.
3: The court has an instruction from the foreperson of that jury that's been working for a week now, saying that there's one juror who refuses to listen to the law that you've given him or her on reasonable doubt.
2: Lindsey Clancy stoic and her defense attorney visibly exasperated after the judge refused his request to dismiss that juror. The judge called such a removal a sensitive undertaking and instead reread an explanation about the meaning of proof beyond reasonable doubt.
4: I don't feel that it is proper for me to side with one side or the other of the deliberations. I don't feel it's appropriate for me to say I agree with one juror. Or the 11.
2: The prosecution agreed.
5: Can we extrapolate how the jurors are leaning here?
6: Absolutely. Kevin Reddington is leading this charge. So that means that there is likely 11 not guilty votes and one guilty vote. And the juror that he's most concerned about is the guilty vote.
2: The deadlocked jury has already told the judge twice they can't agree on whether Clancy is criminally responsible for killing her 3 young children. As the group of 9 women and 3 men are sent back to the jury room for what will be day 7 of deliberations.
7: Out of their case. I don't want to miss trial.
0: With that, Emily Aketa joins us now live from outside the courthouse. Emily, walk our viewers through this. How difficult is it to remove a juror?
5: Well, Tom, legal experts say the process itself isn't that difficult with 6 alternates, but the judge has to be very careful not to even appear to put his thumb on the scale. Clancy's defense says that he's expecting, quote, further inquiry into the issue by the judge first thing tomorrow, Tom.
0: Emily, we thank you for that. Also breaking tonight, a major development in the criminal case involving Mark Sanchez, the former NFL star and Fox Sports analyst. We have new reporting tonight that he will plead guilty over a stabbing attack that also left him injured. Here's Stephanie Gosk.
8: Tonight, former NFL quarterback and sports analyst Mark Sanchez striking a deal, agreeing to plead guilty in connection with a 2025 stabbing incident in downtown Indianapolis, according to a court document, which does not specify what charge Sanchez has agreed to plead guilty to. His trial was set to begin later this month. Sanchez's attorney writing, "We are finalizing an agreement with the prosecutor's office that provides a path toward resolving the state's case." Sanchez was facing multiple criminal charges, including felony battery, after allegedly attacking 69-year-old delivery man Perry Toll. The former New York Jets quarterback had been in town to call the Indianapolis Colts game. Video showed Sanchez in the early morning hours, bloody and appearing to stumble moments after the alleged fight. This was the county prosecutor describing the incident in 2025.
9: "We are literally talking about people fighting over a parking space."
8: According to the police, the driver told officers Sanchez smelled like alcohol and that he feared he was trying to kill him. Both men ended up in the hospital. Sanchez was treated for stab wounds, and Toll was slashed in the face and left with a deep gash.
10: Road victory.
8: Sanchez had become a familiar face on Fox Sports after his career in the NFL ended. A month after he was arrested, Fox Sports confirmed he was no longer with the network. Stephanie Gosk, NBC News.
0: Tonight, we're also tracking dangerous storms as we head into the holiday weekend. More than 400,000 without their power knocked out across the Midwest, and now flight delays nationwide. Valerie Castro is at LaGuardia for us.
2: Tonight, severe storms on the move.
11: And it's just pouring.
2: Tens of millions now in the crosshairs. Multiple tornado warnings already, and including for the city of Detroit.
12: So we have the tornado warning for Wayne County. We have the tornado warning actively for Washtenaw County and for Oakland County.
2: Flooding rains submerging streets in Milwaukee. Trees snapping, limbs crashing into homes in Waukesha County, Wisconsin. In Lancaster County, Pennsylvania, residents say they believe lightning caused this early morning apartment fire. Officials are still investigating. This after extreme weather on Wednesday wreaked havoc on Rogers Stadium in Toronto. Entire seating sections destroyed. Strong winds and rain pummeling this neighborhood. Police helping stranded drivers to dry land. The brutal wind tearing apart scaffolding. These workers scrambling to safety. And here, scaffolding smashing through a high-rise window.
13: Two guys were on it screaming. Then I heard this big smashing glass.
2: The weather already impacting holiday travel. Travelers at New York's LaGuardia Airport telling us they're frustrated.
14: Flight has been delayed three times today.
15: Whether it's air traffic or it's weather, let's just figure it out and get us down there.
2: And at this airport alone, more than 80 flights canceled, more than 500 flights delayed.
0: Valerie Castro joins us now live from LaGuardia. Valerie, I know you're checking the boards there. Delays are already starting to pile up as weather is hitting major airports.
5: Yeah, Tom, tonight there are already more than 8,000 flights delayed across the country. You can see some of those on the flight board here behind me. The TSA says more than 17 million people are expected to fly over the next several days. Tom.
0: A busy Labor Day weekend. Okay, Valerie, thank you. To Washington now, and that headline from Vice President Vance saying he would not call the ongoing conflict with Iran a war. Plus, our Gabe Gutierrez pressing the vice president. When will high gas prices get back to $3 a gallon?
16: Tonight, despite Iran targeting American bases in the Middle East and those U.S. retaliatory strikes on Iran's air defenses, Vice President Vance says the U.S. is not at war.
17: I wouldn't call it a war. Right now, there is no active shooting. I recognize there have been places where this has flared up. Major combat operations, again, major combat operations lasted for about 6 weeks.
16: The administration says the U.S. is now escorting 30 to 40 commercial oil ships a day through the Strait of Hormuz to avoid Iranian attacks and drive down the price of oil. But we pressed the vice president about this prediction from Treasury Secretary Scott Bessent about gas prices back in July.
18: I think we can get back to $3, hopefully.
5: When?
18: Maybe by Labor Day.
16: The U.S. national average for gas now at $4.14 a gallon.
19: Do you have a new timetable for Americans on when they could expect lower gas prices? And should they not expect to see $3 gas again until at least 2027?
17: Well, in defense of Scott, he said maybe by Labor Day, because we're talking about things that are inherently unpredictable. The fundamental reality is that the reason gas prices are so high right now is because the Iranians are shooting at commercial shipping. but I'm not going to make a promise about when it's going to return to $3.
16: The vice president also downplayed the threat of Iranian cyber attacks, saying they have limited ability to disrupt the normal lives of Americans. Tom?
0: Gabe Gutierrez for us at the White House. And just as fans are set to celebrate the return of college football, the new legal battle brewing in college sports. Should pro athletes be eligible to come back to the college game? You heard us right. Here's Jesse Kirsch.
10: With the college football season kicking off, tonight a growing legal showdown. Should pro athletes be allowed to play the college game? Daquan Wright, Xavier Harris, and Blake Cotton all briefly joined NFL team training camps this summer. But now, the former pros want to return to college football, reportedly at Louisiana State University. LSU's head football coach defending the idea.
20: If it makes your team better and it's legal to do and your players want it, I'll take the hit publicly for it. Because that's my job.
10: But LSU's critics calling for a flag on the play. Blowback coming from other powerhouse programs, including the Texas Longhorns coach.
21: The fact that somebody out there is going to take a player on off of an NFL roster and tell somebody who's been doing it for 9 months, go kick rocks, that morally is wrong.
10: And the coach of LSU's opponent this weekend, Clemson.
22: I don't blame the kids and people trying to take advantage of the system. I just think it's embarrassing where we are with college football.
10: The athletes are asking a Baton Rouge judge to help them take advantage of new NCAA rules, generally extending athlete eligibility to 5 years. But tonight, the SEC filing suit against LSU in federal court, arguing athletes who go pro should not be allowed back in college competition. Jesse Kirsch, NBC News.
0: A major case right there. All right, and we are remembering an American trailblazer tonight who carved her place in U.S. history, fighting for equality for women. Gloria Steinem has passed away at the age of 92. Tonight, in an interview just released, you'll hear her describe how she wants to be remembered. Here's Ann Thompson with that new video.
23: Gloria Steinem was the face of women's rights for more than half a century.
24: It took 100 years for us to become human beings and to vote. Not surprising that it will take a century to get equality.
23: Okay, using the power of words, spoken.
25: I think that what feminism is about really is telling us that we ourselves can do it and not getting us to imitate other people.
23: Written and put into action.
26: Stand here not only for the Equal Rights Amendment, but in the names of all the women in this country who struggle with two jobs when men have one.
23: Born in Toledo, Ohio, she initially wanted to be a Rockette. Instead, Steinem became a journalist, exposing the working conditions of Playboy bunnies by going undercover and becoming one herself, writing columns for New York Magazine, and finding her voice as an activist, helping to establish the National Women's Political Caucus.
26: We are the women that our parents warned us about, and we are proud.
23: Then co-founding Ms. Magazine, tackling once taboo subjects like sexual harassment, domestic violence, and abortion.
25: We've changed consciousness. We just now have to change structures.
23: Her efforts recognized with the Presidential Medal of Freedom. Married just once to businessman and activist David Bale, Steinem's life dramatized on stage and in film. Tonight, in a new Netflix special, Steinem herself saying how she wants to be remembered.
24: There was this person who tried to make the world a little more equal, compassionate, joyful, funny than it was when I showed up.
23: An entrepreneur of social change. Ann Thompson, NBC News.
0: And she did all those things. All right, we are back in just 60 seconds with a mother's nightmare, her child exploited online. But because her 9-year-old daughter clicked on those terms and conditions, they may not be able to seek justice. Plus, the first ICE agent charged in connection with the Minneapolis shooting, what he's accused of doing. And wading through their wedding, look at this, the couple who had to get married in a church, even in the middle of

0: We're back now with one mother's fight for the right to sue Roblox after a predator targeted her 9-year-old daughter through the gaming platform, and how her child agreeing to those terms and conditions may prevent them from getting justice. Here's Laura Jarrett.
1: It's billed as a one-of-a-kind place to play, create, and have fun for every age.
2: It looks like it's a game marketed just for children.
1: But for one Georgia mom, popular gaming platform Roblox led to a knock at her door that changed everything.
3: When did you first figure out what was really going on?
2: When I was contacted by the Department of Homeland Security and the FBI.
1: Federal agents informed her a 46-year-old man had been grooming her 9-year-old daughter, chatting on Roblox, forcing her to send sexually explicit images and threatening blackmail.
3: And you thought, no, they've got the wrong person.
2: Right. I was floored. I was devastated.
1: He was arrested and pled guilty to coercing a child to produce pornographic material. The mother has asked us not to name her or her daughter to protect their privacy. The family has now filed a civil lawsuit against Roblox. The sticking point? A clause in the site's terms of use. One, the company says, requires mandatory arbitration for these types of allegations that would keep the family's case out of court.
3: When you first signed up for Roblox, there's a whole bunch of terms and conditions. Do you have any idea what was in all of that text?
2: I had no idea, but I would have never given up my daughter's rights to seek justice for this, what this platform has done to her.
1: She says her daughter made multiple accounts, agreeing to the terms on her own. Roblox now facing more than 150 lawsuits, alleging it could have done more to protect children from predators online and fighting the arbitration clause, pointing to a law Congress passed in the wake of Me Too that bans forced arbitration in cases involving sexual assault or harassment. But Roblox says it's not bound by that law, arguing that users of the platform agreed to arbitrate when they set up their accounts, and that it asks minors to get parental permission when signing up. Alexandra Walsh represents many alleged victims and their families.
4: The notion that a child, by clicking an I agree button, could give up their constitutional right to a jury trial is legally wrong, and it's morally unconscionable.
1: Roblox did not respond to our requests for comment. Earlier this year, the company rolled out new safety features it says will protect kids, like more robust age screening and more limited messaging functions. In court filings, the company denies any liability, saying the third-party predators bear sole responsibility for their heinous conduct.
3: What's your response to that?
2: Would that man had access to my daughter if it wasn't for that platform? Her life has changed forever.
1: Laura Jarrett, NBC News.
0: And when we return, the search for an ICE agent just indicted over his role in raids in Minneapolis, and delivery robot meltdown, the sudden sidewalk.

Back now with the Justice Department for the first time indicting an ICE agent involved in those federal raids. A source familiar with the investigation telling NBC News that a grand jury charged ICE agent Christian Castro with lying to the FBI. Castro claimed he was attacked by a Venezuelan immigrant before shooting him in the leg. A civil rights investigation into whether he should be charged with the shooting is still ongoing. And take a look at this. About a dozen delivery robots in Chicago clustering together and blocking the sidewalk. They have become a regular presence and some residents say a nuisance on the streets. Coco Robotics says an error caused them to change course all at the same time. They say it was fixed in just a couple of minutes, and they apologize for the inconvenience. And new video of a very wet wedding in the Philippines. You can see the bride, look closely, walking down the aisle of a completely flooded out church. The flood water was waist deep after heavy monsoon rains, but that didn't stop the couple from tying the knot. The newlyweds said it wasn't the wedding they imagined, but that it's definitely a day they won't forget. That's for sure. When we come back tonight, there's good news about the whole school coming out to support one very brave little girl. That's next.

0: finally, there's good news tonight about an inspiring show of support. Students at one Alabama school lining the halls to celebrate their classmate who just beat cancer.
1: They're cheering for one of their own. Fourth grader Devin Coker, surprised by her Pritchard Prep classmates in Mobile, Alabama, on her way to the hospital for a day she's been waiting for. Devin was diagnosed with leukemia at just 7 years old. The last two plus years have been filled with hospital stays and chemotherapy treatments. But today, that's coming to an end.
2: Okay, I love
3: you. We're gathered here for a very special occasion, for a very special child.
1: Devin ringing in a new chapter, celebrating the end of her cancer treatment.
2: Very proud of myself because I was like, in my mind, it was like, oh, Devin, you did it. You beat cancer.
4: And you're really proud. You get to be proud.
1: Devin's parents, Duvon and Brittany, moved by the show of support.
5: That's what victory sounds like. That's what victory looks like.
6: We're grateful for her fight. She's strong, but now she's a survivor.
0: She is a survivor. Devin, keep fighting hard. That's Nightly News for this Thursday. I'm Tom Yamas. We thank you so much for watching tonight. And always, we're here for you. Good night.
7: Bidding the bell.

0: I was one of the last to suspect anything. Even though you were hopeful, you knew. As soon as you hung up the phone, you knew. How does anybody look at somebody drowning and not help them? How do you do that?
1: A perfect husband. A perfect father. A perfect mystery.
2: They found the boat. Mike wasn't in it.
3: We thought maybe he's had an accident.
4: The thought is the alligators have eaten Mike.
1: But this lake was hiding more than gators.
2: Mike was the only hunter that had gone overboard in that lake that had never been found.
5: Something don't add up.
0: People were saying why Betty ran off.
6: There have just been so many wild stories.
1: Two lovers share a secret.
7: He had this desire to have her.
6: There was an affair happening for years.
1: They can choose each other.
8: You're waiting for that crack.
9: He was going to kill you and make you go away.
4: Obviously, she knew what happened to him. She had to know.
1: Or choose the truth.
6: Finally, we're going to find out what really happened. Maybe justice will be served.
10: A chilling confession reveals a crime almost too cruel to be true. I'm Lester Holt, and this is Dateline.
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11: Lake Seminole, an hour outside Florida's state capital, is deep south. Fishing, hunting country with Spanish moss on the oaks. In season, the duck hunters are out before dawn. And it was there in the year 2000 on a December morning, an experienced outdoorsman named Mike Williams went duck hunting. It was the 30-year-old hunter's sixth wedding anniversary, and there'd be a stay at a romantic B&B that evening. But the morning hours were his to hunt.
12: That was his outlet. That was what he enjoyed.
11: The thing is, he never came back, seemed to simply vanish. His wife, Denise, called around to family. It was already late afternoon when Mike's brother, Nick, got the worrying news.
2: There was going to be a search already starting over at Lake Seminole, so we called a friend of ours and we went together.
11: Mike's coworker, Christy Garrett.
12: Mike is very skilled. I mean, he is a very skilled hunter, and we thought maybe he's had an accident.
11: As a cold front moved in, a formal search began on the 30,000-acre lake. One member of the search party arrived early and stayed late. It was Mike's best friend going back to school days, Brian Winchester. He and his dad, using a spotlight, made the first big discovery.
2: Brian Winchester had found the boat. Mike wasn't in it. His decoys were all in the boat, which, of course, let everybody think, obviously, he'd never got started hunting that morning.
13: What picture came together for you at that point?
2: Well, I think I was like everybody else, worried that he might have fallen out.
4: It's Clay.
11: Mike's boss, Clay Ketchum.
4: Brian stood with me, and anytime they would come up with a potential hit, Brian said, I just don't want to be here when they find Mike.
11: Man-made Lake Seminole can be treacherous for boaters. It was a one-time peach orchard before it was flooded, and tree stumps lurk just below the surface.
14: At night, these are very hard to see.
11: Fish and Wildlife Officer David Arnett was at the scene.
14: You hit a stump, and you could be thrown out very easily.
11: They didn't have a body, but there was an early theory among seasoned hunters about what might have happened. Mike, in the pre-dawn hour, had hit a stump and been thrown into the weed-filled lake. Like most duck hunters, he was known to wear chest-high waders, and they could turn deadly just like that.
14: Waders are bulky. They're basically like putting two buckets on your legs. You've got problems with them filling up with water and taking you down.
11: And what was down there, everybody knew, were alligators. Hard to think of such an awful end for a nice, hard-working husband and father like Mike Williams.
13: Popular mind, the gators got him, huh?
4: Yes. Your heart is kind of, in your stomach is kind of gripped by that, but just the sheer awfulness of it.
11: But there was a big problem with the gator theory. With such unusually cold temperatures, Fish and Wildlife officers like Alton Reno knew the alligators weren't stirring much.
15: His metabolism is down so low, he don't want to eat. They're like a bear, they go into hibernation.
11: Then, on the 10th day of searching, Officer Reno found a hunter's hat floating on the water. Brian, the best friend, thought it looked familiar.
15: He comes up out here to the tent and shows us a photograph with Mike with that hat on.
11: Surely that hat was as good as evidence that Mike had had an accident and drowned in Lake Seminole. Mike's co-workers, Liz Boyette and Christy Garrett, felt hope slip away.
5: When did you both realize that this was it?
6: I think we all knew that something had happened.
12: True. After a few weeks had passed, we knew that Mike wasn't coming back.
11: Months went by with no sign of Mike. And then, in June, something of Mike's did literally surface that made people wonder. His chest-high waders. They were as clean as this new pair and showed no sign of a gator attack.
14: We found no indication of any bite marks on the waders, no indication of any human remains whatsoever.
11: Traces of Mike, but still no body. And how unusual that was for a lake not to give up its dead.
2: Mike, at that point, was the only hunter, fisherman that had gone overboard in that lake, so that had never been found.
11: Fish and wildlife officers were confounded. Eventually, the case of the missing boater was handed off to local sheriff's detectives to investigate.
15: I remember telling some of the guys, investigators, we might want to look into this a little deeper because something don't add up.
10: 1 year after Mike goes missing, his wife Denise visits the lake for a final goodbye. When we come back,
0: she had a flower with her and she'd written Mike a note.
10: And there is growing suspicion this wasn't an accident.
4: No, something is wrong here.

0: duck hunter Mike Williams had disappeared on Lake Seminole, and his wife, Denise, was alone with a young daughter to raise. Their story began as high school sweethearts. He, the football star and student council president, she, the cheerleader and homecoming queen. Patty Ketchum, the wife of Mike's boss, got to know them both.
1: Impressions of her, Patty?
2: Oh, just as nice, just absolutely delightful. Absolutely delightful.
0: After attending a private Christian high school, the two graduated from hometown Florida State University and got married. Their baby girl, Ansley, was born on Mother's Day. Denise was a CPA. Mike, meanwhile, had become an ace real estate appraiser in his hometown, Tallahassee. Mike's boss, Clay Ketchum, was amazed that despite the 15-hour days Mike put in at the office, he always made time to take care of the home front.
3: Make sure that dinner was ready, laundry got going.
1: So he's Mr. Mom.
3: He's Mr. Mom. We all said we wanted to be married to Mike Williams. I mean, we all needed a Mike Williams in our life.
0: Mike's coworkers took mischievous delight in wondering what Denise had in store for him when she called him at the office.
4: I'm across the street, please. I need gas.
1: Come pump my gas?
4: Yeah.
5: He worked upstairs, so you hear this bam, bam, bam, bam, bam, bam, bam down the steps.
6: I guess Denise needs gas.
0: But now, with Mike gone, Denise would be the sole provider for their young daughter. Fortunately, Mike had several hefty insurance policies.
5: You have a small child and a wife to take care of? Sure. Yeah, you need to get insurance, you know.
0: Brian, Mike's best friend and an insurance broker himself, helped Denise navigate the claims process. For as long as most people could remember, Denise and Mike and Brian and his wife Kathy had been couples together. They all attended that private Christian high school, married their high school sweethearts, and had children about the same time. And then came Lake Seminole. After a year had gone by since Mike disappeared, Denise asked Patty to take her to the lake.
2: She told me how she had been going to a Christian counselor and he had encouraged her to do this. And she had a flower with her and she'd written Mike a note. And I guess probably 30, 45 minutes later, she came back and she'd been crying.
1: The flower and the letter in particular.
2: Those were left at the lake.
0: Gone, but definitely not forgotten, according to Becky Moss, Denise's friend and coworker.
7: She loved him like a woman would love your life partner, your soulmate.
0: The official death certificate said Mike drowned while duck hunting. But for Mike's family and friends, doubts started creeping in, spurred on by little things that just didn't add up. Like those waders found 6 months after Mike disappeared. They looked almost pristine.
3: No, something is wrong here.
1: Staged?
3: I thought staged because I know that anything left in a lake for any period of time is going to have algae on it.
0: Speculation gave way to suspicion. Could Mike's disappearance be the result of foul play? Enter the wild card, the squeakiest of squeaky wheels, Mike Williams' mother, who simply was not buying the official story that Mike, an experienced outdoorsman, had an accident on that lake.
8: Mike is not in Lake Seminole. He did not drown. He did not get eaten by alligators.
0: Some called Cheryl Williams, with her pigtails, eccentric, even crazy. But she demanded answers, appealing first to the media, and when she didn't get any results, she opened her purse and spent money she really couldn't afford.
8: I take out an ad in the Tallahassee Democrat, and I ask the public to help me find my son. It was a $1,200 ad.
0: Earnings from the daycare center she operated out of her home.
8: You have to change a lot of diapers to pay for an ad that expensive. But it got publicity.
0: Some of the daycare center kids, now all grown, like Maria Denmark, remembered making missing person posters.
9: I was only 6 years old when Mike went missing. I remember somebody would draw out Mike's name and missing, and then we would fill it in with a black Sharpie.
0: Miss Cheryl, as she became known, was a one-woman campaign. She wrote letters to the governor every day for years, 2,600 in all. She paid for billboards and stood outside churches with posters.
8: The ministers would get mad because I was outside their church. Miss Williams, why don't you leave?
0: Cheryl didn't.
1: You were getting a reputation around town as this kind of batty lady with the pigtails out there with her signs and the billboards.
8: Everybody,
1: and the letters to the editor, and you became
8: everybody
1: famous.
8: Called me crazy.
0: but not everybody. Police began to take Cheryl seriously after years of her struggling to draw attention to Mike's case.
6: Miss Cheryl is a straight shooter, and she tells it like it is.
0: Will Mickler is an agent with the FDLE, the Florida Department of Law Enforcement, a top cops agency with statewide jurisdiction. 4 years after Mike went missing, they agreed to take the case.
6: If it wasn't for Miss Cheryl, this case would have never gotten into the hands of criminal investigators.
0: But Mike's widow, Denise, didn't appreciate what Cheryl was doing.
8: She's upset because she and her daddy said it was an invasion of their privacy.
0: Denise's friend, Becky Moss, in her defense, said Denise told Cheryl to stop all the noise because it was confusing her daughter.
7: Mrs. Williams had very strong feelings that Mike was still alive, and she was telling that to the little girl when, by all accounts, he was not.
8: Nick and I never told Ansley that her daddy was alive. Never.
0: Then Denise upped the ante, laying down a demand to her mother-in-law. Stop raising a ruckus, or Cheryl would never see her granddaughter Ansley again.
8: So she followed through with her promise.
1: And your granddaughter's gone.
8: Totally gone out of my life. But I couldn't stop. I had to find out what happened to Mike.
0: And that smoldering stalemate between Cheryl and Denise held fast as the years went by. In time, Denise Williams began dating, even thinking about marriage with one of her suitors. But soon the rumor mill would be abuzz with a more sensational take on Denise's love life.
10: Coming up,
11: all of a sudden we find out she's dating Brian Winchester.
10: Shocking to some, suspicious to others.
12: It's so creepy.

0: duck seasons came and went as the years rolled by. Long after Mike Williams' ill-fated hunting trip, Denise was working for the state as an accountant, a young widow raising her daughter, Ansley. She'd started dating again, and one day there was a new man in her life, someone with a very familiar name.
1: And then all of a sudden we find out she's dating Brian Winchester.
0: Brian, Mike's best friend and fishing and hunting buddy. Since their days as a happy foursome in high school and beyond, Brian and his wife Kathy had gotten a divorce. Friend Becky Moss said Brian wasn't Denise's first relationship after Mike.
2: Denise dated other people.
3: So she didn't fly right into his arms?
2: No. I mean, she had reservations for a while. He really kind of had to prove himself to her in terms of where he was at with his Christianity.
0: Nonetheless, this was a juicy tidbit. Mike's best friend hooking up with the widow of the man who disappeared. It didn't take the court of public opinion long to do the math. Could Brian have had anything to do with Mike's disappearance? And what did Denise know? Those coffee shop conspiracies took wing when 5 years after Mike's disappearance, Brian married Denise. Mike's old boss and his wife were invited to the wedding. They'd heard the rumors too.
4: The minister got up and said, "There is nothing that I don't know between the two of them." And Patty and I kind of punched each other in the ribs and said, "Well, there might be one little piece of information that he's not aware of."
0: Brian moved into the same house Mike and Denise had lived in together and began raising Mike's daughter.
4: What really bothered me the most was the fact that they stayed in Mike's house.
3: Raising that child.
4: Raising the child and assumes the role of father. Takes
3: over his life.
4: Takes
3: virtually.
4: Over his life.
5: It's so creepy.
0: For Cheryl, the marriage seemed to corroborate long-running suspicions that she'd worked like a sick tooth. She'd kept a detailed notebook about Mike's disappearance, and Brian and Denise were filling more and more pages in it. She alerted investigator Mike Devaney from the FDLE about her suspicions and shared a 27-page summary of her notes.
6: She was a good source of information, and she was a real bulldog on this.
0: Like this item, Cheryl noted. Remember those insurance policies Mike bought? They were worth $1.75 million. And it was Brian who actually sold Mike a large part of them. And those waiters that surfaced after Mike went missing were used by Denise's lawyer as evidence to declare Mike dead in just 7 months so she could collect her money.
3: That's better than icing on the cake. If one of your goals is to get the woman, you
1: definitely
3: also get the money.
1: That was all that I really needed to know.
0: But the authorities needed much more than idle gossip. Tully Sparkman, an investigator for the prosecutor's office, worked the case for 10 long years.
3: Are suspicions getting grounded in the relationship between Denise and Brian, or was it in the money trail, or what?
7: It was all of it. I mean, it's a cumulative thing. You start looking at, you know, the odd fact that the body never floated, the waiters popping up, the money.
0: So the investigators kept their eyes on the married couple, Brian and Denise, and bided their time. If either one of them was harboring a secret involving foul play, eventually, it might have a corrosive effect on their relationship.
7: Well, they're not going to turn on each other while they're married, but then you're waiting on things to flare up.
0: And in 2012, 7 years into their marriage, they did flare up. Brian moved out. Denise wanted a divorce, but Brian managed to put it off for years.
3: So the marriage was finished at that point?
7: Yeah, I would say so.
0: In August 2016,

0: Brian did something that nearly ended very badly for Denise. The wild episode started one morning as Denise got in her car to go to work. Hiding in the back seat, Brian popped up, shoved a gun in her ribs, and said drive. Denise managed to pull into a shopping center parking lot where she talked Brian into letting her go. She promised she wouldn't tell police. But after Brian left, she did report her abduction.
1: He's screaming and I'm just like shaking.
0: Denise said an unhinged Brian, upset about the divorce, even threatened to take his own life.
1: He kept saying, I've lost everything, I have nothing to live for, many times. I'm going to kill myself.
2: Did he tell you how he was going to do that or where he was going
1: to do it? No, but he said he bought the gun to do it. I said, did you actually plan to kill both of us today? He goes, well, me.
0: As Denise relived the horror of the day, little did she know that in an adjoining room, an FDLE agent was listening. He wasn't interested in some high-voltage domestic quarrel. He wanted to know about Mike's disappearance and what Brian had to do with it, and what Denise might know. Denise's already very bad day was about to get infinitely worse.
3: Coming up.
4: What do you think Mike's buried at?
1: Oh, I have no idea.
3: So many secrets. What was the truth?
5: I'm sure it's something he told you.

0: Denise Williams had been carjacked at gunpoint by her estranged husband, Brian Winchester. And now she was sitting in a police interview room giving her version of the abduction.
1: What would lead him to this?
2: To want to kill himself? Because, I mean, our marriage is over.
0: But police believe Brian wasn't going to kill just himself, especially after Denise told them he'd brought along a tarp and bleach as well as the gun.
1: Denise, he was going to kill you. He brought that stuff usually to cover his tracks.
0: For years, police felt that Brian and Denise were the keys to understanding Mike's disappearance. And now with the kidnapping, they believe Brian was taking no chances in getting rid of the one person who might know what he had done.
1: I'm sure at some point he told you something. I'm telling you, he killed Mike and he was going to kill you and make you go away.
0: The detective pressed her, asking Denise if she really knew the man she'd married.
1: That person you saw today, he killed Mike, didn't he?
2: That person could.
1: And he did. And that's who he was then. He has conned you to no end. It's not your fault.
2: I mean, that person today could have done anything. And anything. I just... That's not the person that I married. That's not the person that I knew.
0: Mike Devaney, the FDLE lead agent, couldn't believe Denise was finally being questioned about what happened to Mike.
3: FDLE agents had approached Brian and Denise on one occasion, and they both refused to talk. They went straight to an attorney, and that was that.
0: Devaney had waited a long time for this moment. Now it was his turn to enter the room and find out what Denise knew.
4: Where do you think Mike's buried at?
2: Oh, I have no idea.
4: You don't really believe he died on the lake?
2: I do.
4: Why?
2: I just always have. That's what I believe.
0: Denise tried to steer the interview back to the kidnapper.
4: I mean, this was your husband. He simply vanished.
2: I'm not comfortable talking about this right now. I've had an unbelievable day.
0: Devaney kept pushing, telling Denise if she didn't talk, he might get the story from someone else.
4: I'd much rather get it from you than from Brian, because when he's arrested, I'm going to talk to him, too.
2: That's fine.
4: And I want to see what he says.
2: Okay.
4: He may say something you don't want to hear. I don't know.
2: Well, I have no idea.
4: You have no clue.
0: For now, the mystery of Mike's disappearance remained just that. But Brian was arrested and charged with kidnapping Denise. He pleaded not guilty to those charges. But a year later, he changed his plea to no contest.
5: It comes down to my life or his, and I am asking you, please, to choose mine.
0: At sentencing, Denise appealed to the judge to give him a life sentence.
5: He will finish what he has started, no matter what age he is when he's released. I'm asking you to sentence him to life in prison for the crimes he has committed.
0: In the end, the judge gave Brian Winchester 20 years. In court, nothing had been said about Mike Williams.
6: When they shuffled him off, we walked out and I looked to Patty and I said, well, that's it. And the door has just been slammed on whatever happened to Mike, and we will never know.
0: But the next day, FDLE had a major announcement. They'd found a skeletal body in a shallow grave.
7: The human remains are those of Mike Williams.
0: After all those years, it was over. Police were mum on how they'd found Mike's body, but speculation was that Brian had led them to it.
7: Further forensic analysis concluded that Mike Williams was in fact murdered.
0: And his body wasn't in Lake Seminole after all. It was 50 miles away, back in Tallahassee off a dead-end road by another swampy lake.
8: I said, he can't be dead. He can't be. And they said, it's Mike. I said, you know that? And they said, yes, we've done all the DNA.
0: FDLE agent Will Mickler broke the news to Denise.
9: I saw her tear up when the death notification was provided to her that Mike Williams' remains had been identified and located.
0: Now you'd think with the recovery of the body, murder charges would be filed forthwith. But that didn't happen. Detectives continued to investigate. They had another suspect in their sights. And what a sensation that turned out to be. 5 months after Mike's body was recovered, a perp walk to remember. Denise Williams, in handcuffs, being marched by cops from her office at Florida State University. She was charged with the first-degree murder of her first husband, Mike. It was her daughter Ansley's 19th birthday. The indictment said that Denise had conspired with Brian Winchester to kill his best friend, Mike. She pleaded not guilty. But Denise was the only one charged. What about Brian?
8: They told us that they had had to make a deal with the devil.
0: Some called it the deal of the century.
10: Really what they wanted was information of what happened to Mike, where the body was.
0: His attorney, Tim Jansen, said prosecutors had but one priority, to find Mike's body.
10: They never said to him, you have to give any evidence against Denise.
0: But he would. In exchange for his testimony against Denise, Brian got 20 years for the kidnapping and would not face murder charges.
11: State of Florida versus Denise Williams.
0: Almost 18 years after Mike Williams disappeared, Denise went on trial. She faced a mandatory life sentence if convicted. Prosecutors had a lineup of witnesses, FDLE agents, Fish and Wildlife officers, and Mike's mother, their head barely showing above the witness box.
2: Yes.
0: And the jury met Brian's first wife, Kathy.
12: Did you suspect that Brian Winchester, your husband, was having an affair with Denise Williams?
2: I did suspect that.
0: Suspicions that were confirmed after Brian asked her to join them in a threesome at a beach condo before the murder. There were snapshots with partial nudity. Kathy also said Denise tried to involve her in a cover-up after Brian's arrest.
2: To get a message to Brian that I'm not talking.
0: But those witnesses were merely the side dishes to the state's main course, the mesmerizing confession of Brian Winchester. It was a stunning story of betrayals. A wife betraying her husband, her lover betraying his best friend.
13: I had my gun in the boat.
0: And a confession from the stand you'll never be able to unhear.
14: Coming up, after so many years, finally, the truth.
15: We wanted to be together, and we weren't going to let anything stop that.

0: Denise Williams was standing trial for first-degree murder, conspiring in the death of her first husband, Mike. And who was she accused of conspiring with? Why, her now ex-husband number two and Mike's best friend, Brian Winchester. He would be the state's star witness against her, required to testify to every grisly detail. Prosecutors John Fuchs and Andy Rogers knew their star witness came with some baggage.
1: You guys have to worry whether the jury is going to hate your star witness, Brian?
2: There's no question they were going to hate him. That from day one was obvious. We hate him.
3: If they walk out, they don't believe Brian Winchester, she walks.
0: Now here he was, Brian Winchester, looking haggard and drawn after almost 2 years in jail on the kidnapping charge, about to tell his story of duck hunting, sex, and murder.
4: We connected like nobody else.
0: Brian said he and Denise had been secret lovers for 3 years before Mike Williams was murdered.
4: The more we were together, the more we wanted to be together. It just snowballed.
0: So fast that within 2 years, Denise and Brian were plotting Mike's so-called accident on Lake Seminole.
4: I think there was even talk about, you know, well, it'll be up to God what happens and not us. It won't be a murder. It'll be, you know, an accident.
0: To most people, divorce would have been a better solution. But Brian said Denise, a devout Christian, didn't want to endure the stigma.
4: Because of the way she was raised, because of her pride, I guess she did not want to get divorced. I mean, we wanted to be together. And we weren't going to let anything stop that.
1: Better to be a killer than a divorcee?
2: A widow gets sympathy. And on top of that, she gets $1.75 million.
0: So the weekend of the wedding anniversary became D-Day. Brian testified Mike was not hunting alone. He was along as his early morning duck hunting buddy. They pushed off. The plan was to make it look like Mike drowned in a boating accident. The murder weapon would be Mike's waders.
4: We believed that if you fell overboard with the waders on, that you would sink pretty quickly. We got to that area that I knew was a deep area. I basically stopped the boat and got him to stand up. And when he did, I pushed him into the water.
5: What happened next?
4: He was in the water. And he was, like, struggling. I pulled off just a little bit to get kind of away from him so that he couldn't reach back into the boat. And I didn't know it at the time. I didn't know if he was trying to swim or I didn't know what was going on. But what I came to find out or eventually realized was he was taking the waders and the jacket off.
0: Mike made it to a tree stump and clung for dear life. That's when Brian decided to change the plan.
4: And he was panicking, and I was panicking. And none of this was, like, going how I thought it was going to go. He started to yell. And so I had my gun in the boat. And so I loaded my gun, and I made one or two circles around, and I ended up circling closer towards him, and he was in the water, and as I passed by, I shot him.
5: Where did you shoot him?
4: In the head.
0: Autopsy x-rays showed buckshot throughout Mike's head. As the details emerged in court, Cheryl was struck yet another blow.
6: What's hard for me now is what I found out in court was how he was murdered.
1: It's a horrible story.
6: They told me the only consolation I could have was that Michael didn't feel it. He was dead immediately.
0: Brian said after blasting Mike with his 12-gauge, he grabbed his lifeless body and steered the boat to shore.
4: And I pushed the boat back out into the water to make it look like he had drowned or disappeared.
0: On shore, he stuffed Mike's body into a dog crate in the back of his truck and drove back to Tallahassee, where he found an isolated area to bury his friend. Later that day, when Brian got a call from his father saying Mike was missing, the two drove to Lake Seminole.
4: there was a storm that came through that night. You know, my dad wanted to look at it. I think we were the last ones on the lake. And my dad didn't want to give up. My dad loved Mike.
0: With no body ever found in the lake, Brian testified they grew concerned about their other incentive to murder Mike.
4: The concern between she and I then became, well, if his body's not found, what's going to happen with the life insurance?
0: Brian admitted to staging the hat found 10 days into the search.
4: I was the one that put it in the water during one of my searches on the lake to kind of confirm that he had drowned.
0: And for the next 16 years, Brian said he and Denise kept a mafia-like oath of silence.
1: It is riveting testimony. This first-person story of taking a best friend out and killing him.
3: And you can tell from the jurors that they're on the edge of their seat.
0: It was strong, emotional testimony. But would it be strong enough to convict? That would be for the jury to say. Now defense attorney Ethan Way rose with his goal set upon demolishing the star witness's credibility.
7: Mr. Winchester, you're a murderer, isn't it true?
8: Coming up, will there finally be justice for Mike?
9: We didn't have a slam dunk case.
10: Will the jury find as follows?
1: Does it come to a matter of jurors? It's he said, she said. Pick one.
3: Yes.

0: The prosecution case would live or die by its star witness. Would jurors believe Brian Winchester?
1: Does it come to a matter of jurors? It's he said, she said. Pick one.
2: Yes.
1: Who do you believe?
2: I believe her. Every day, twice on Sunday.
3: I had my gun in the boat.
0: Brian's chilling account of murdering his best friend in a plot with Mike's wife, Denise, was an award-worthy performance, thought Denise's attorney, Ethan Way. Compelling, that is, if you were a sucker for crocodile tears.
2: He is a well-rehearsed, well-trained, well-timed liar.
0: Denise's defense boiled down to Brian being an obsessed lone wolf.
2: He coveted Denise. He had this desire to have her.
0: The defense said he was the only killer. She had nothing to do with his murderous craziness. In cross-examination, the defense wanted jurors to see that Brian's only goal was to save his own bacon by implicating Denise. And for his efforts, he wasn't charged with murder and got just 20 years in prison for kidnapping her.
4: He got to jail on August 5th, 2016 on the charges of armed kidnapping. But you didn't straight away go to law enforcement and volunteer the details of the Mike Williams murder, did you?
5: Absolutely not.
4: In fact, while you were in jail, you decided you were going to take certain steps to try to frustrate the prosecution of the armed kidnapping case. Isn't that true?
5: Yes, sir. I was desperate to do anything that I possibly could to avoid going to prison.
0: Like having a discussion with one jail inmate who offered to kill Denise and get others to lie in his kidnapping case.
5: He did offer to make Denise go away and make other witnesses in the case go away. And I said, don't ever speak to me of that again.
4: So you were drawing the line at having witnesses eliminated?
5: Yes, sir.
4: You were not drawing the line at having witness testimony and other evidence fabricated?
5: Correct.
0: With the possibility of new charges for witness tampering, the defense said that's when Brian agreed to a deal.
1: In exchange for his deal, he has to throw her under the bus. He has to deliver.
2: Well, he has to deliver, but he also gets a revenge element. Denise is the one that turned him in. If Denise Williams was involved in this murder in any way, why would she take the one person that can incriminate her and turn him into law enforcement and have him locked up?
0: As for the actual murder, the defense got Brian to admit it was he and he alone pulling the trigger. Denise was an hour away at home in Tallahassee with the baby.
4: When you shot Mike Williams at Lake Seminole with a 12-gauge shotgun, was Denise Williams standing there with you?
5: No, she wasn't. She was in my head behind me.
4: Is it fair to say that over the years you've been obsessed with Denise Williams?
5: Obsessed? Denise and I were best friends. We were Bonnie and Clyde. We were partners in crime.
0: Then why, the defense asked, was his Bonnie in the dark about what actually happened at the lake?
4: Denise Williams had no idea that you shot her husband in the face with a shotgun, did you?
5: Correct. I tried to tell her about it one day, and she did not want to know the details. She told me that she assumed that what we had planned did not happen, and God was going to forgive us.
0: In the end, the defense attorney got Brian to tell jurors exactly why they should not believe him.
4: Mr. Winchester, you're a murderer, isn't it true?
5: Yes, sir.
4: Mr. Winchester, you're a liar, isn't it true?
5: Yes, sir.
1: You got him to say yes to both those things.
2: I have probably in 20 years never had a witness come right out and say boldly and emphatically that they are a liar.
0: In his final remarks to the jury, attorney Ethan Way argued if you exclude Brian's lying testimony, you're left with nothing forensically, evidentially, tying Denise to the murder.
4: This case is only about Brian Winchester. It is only about him killing Mike Williams. It is only about him doing the most heinous thing that can be done.
0: In his closing remarks, Prosecutor Fuchs pointed to Denise.
6: That one person sat here and listened to Brian Winchester describe how he had shot and killed her husband, the man she supposedly loved and cherished. Absolute stone face. Didn't bat an eye, didn't shed a tear.
0: With that, the jury had the case. And remember, a point easy to lose sight of, it was Denise on trial for murder, not Brian. The waiting began.
1: Did you feel pretty good about things?
7: I was feeling pretty confident. I mean, I wasn't 100% sure either. Like, we didn't have a slam dunk case.
8: There is no evidence. There is no proof. She did nothing wrong.
1: She just has the story told by the ex-husband.
8: Exactly.
0: Late that night, about 8 hours into deliberations, a verdict. Cheryl had waited 18 years for this moment.
9: State of Florida versus Denise Williams.
0: Cheryl's jaw dropped when she heard the decision.
9: We, the jury, find the defendant is guilty of first-degree murder.
0: Guilty on all counts.
10: We got justice for Mike. And this was about justice for Mike. He loved Denise. His wedding ring was on his hand when they found his remains.
0: The murder conviction meant a mandatory life sentence for Denise Williams. She also received 30 years for conspiring with Brian Winchester to commit the crime. Then, nearly 2 years later, a three-judge appellate court threw out the first-degree murder conviction, finding the state failed to prove Denise actively participated in the crime at the time it occurred. Her conviction for conspiracy to commit murder stands, and Denise Williams remains in prison.
1: Cheryl, this is an important day as we sit here, isn't it? This is an anniversary day.
10: Yes, sir. It's the 18th anniversary of Mike's disappearance. Now that I now know that it's his murder.
1: What'd you learn about yourself in the midst of all this?
10: I do believe in what's right, and I will stand up, and I will fight for that.
0: Despite the conviction, Cheryl said her fight isn't quite yet over. What was once a struggle to find out what happened to her son is now a struggle to return her estranged granddaughter, Ansley, back to the family. That child who lost so much one blustery day long ago. A father, and now in slow motion justice, a mother too. Lust and greed setting a banquet of sorrow for all.
11: That's all for now. I'm Lester Holt. Thanks for joining us.
12: Samira was full of energy. Very attractive girl. She had that model look. She did not do anything low key. All of the strange twists this story took. Now you know somebody who has been murdered. It was like nothing I'd ever expect to happen.
13: She had model looks and was a model mom.
14: Her entire world were those two kids.
13: Her husband, a do-gooder doctor.
15: He was going to treat you regardless, money or no money.
13: Their life together cut short when she was found dead in the pool.
16: She's completely gone?
17: Yes.
13: Her sandal caught under a hose. Had she tripped? Police didn't think so.
18: It seemed very obvious this was staged.
13: They wondered, could Samira have made an enemy?
19: I said, if you hit me, I'll knock you through that window. That's just my exact words.
13: Were there women who might want her out of the way?
18: They all had a common career, and they were exotic dancers.
13: Had the good doctor been keeping a secret?
20: It did appear that she was conducting an investigation into her husband's activities.
13: A case that could turn on a single damning clue.
21: I literally looked at it for a minute. I was like, seriously?
13: A glamorous, extravagant life ends in a mysterious, violent death.
22: Behind the curtain was a very dark story.
13: I'm Lester Holt, and this is Dateline. Here's Keith Morrison with At the Bottom of the Pool.
23: It was a cold morning in February. Cold for northern Florida, that is. Crisp but sunny when the call came in.
24: Can I get an officer out here in Golden Eagle? It's a lady laying in the pool in her backyard in her pool.
23: Made no sense, really. Way too cold for a swim. But the lady wasn't swimming. Wasn't even floating. Down at the bottom of the pool.
24: She dead.
23: She was lying face up. Her palms, too, as if in supplication. Her leopard print robe drifting in the water around her.
24: She been in there, I don't know how long. She completely gone.
23: The house with the backyard pool was located in an exclusive gated community in Tallahassee, Florida, called Golden Eagle. First responders went out there, and pretty soon, Sheriff's Detective Tony Giraldi got a call.
18: Patrol deputies had found a body in a pool. A woman in a pool. And we were scrambling our investigative unit.
25: Is that about as much as you knew when you got that first call?
18: It was.
23: You would discover the EMTs had been there by then, tried CPR just in case, given that the water was so cold.
18: I didn't think they knew how long she had been in the pool.
2: Yeah.
18: So the thought process was maybe that they could revive her.
2: Yeah, because a person's metabolism slows down. Sometimes they look like they're dead. Maybe they're not dead. Was there a serious thought that maybe she would survive this?
18: It wasn't the case.
23: No. At the hospital, the doctors tried to check her body temperature to determine how long she'd been dead. But she was too cold for the thermometer. No way to calculate how long she'd been in the pool. Of course, by then, they'd figured out who she was. Samara Frosch. Unusual name. They looked her up online. And? Wow.
3: She was gorgeous. She was really va-va-voom.
23: Samara Frosch was amazing. Look at her. Stunning, most certainly. And glamorous. And very French.
5: It's everything or nothing. I'm French now.
23: Once upon a time, she turned heads in Paris. A runway model, a sultry music video singer, a shooting star. Or so the stories went. Such a shame what happened to Samara. And such a mystery.
12: When you think about all of the strange twists that this story took.
23: Yeah. Joel Silver was a friend by the time it all ended.
12: The story is very sad, how it all ended up, but it is still a wild story.
23: The story, her story, was not at all wild to begin with. She was born far away in French-speaking Madagascar. She was poor, dirt poor, like the dirt floors in her family's little house. And her story, frankly, would have ended there, anonymously. We'd have nothing to tell. Were it not for something in her, some drive, some desire.
12: She was full of energy and determination, and she always wanted to be doing something.
23: Over here, we call it the American dream. There, it was Paris. It was her own hard work that won her a spot in a Paris college. It was her talent and her remarkable look that got her a place on Paris fashion runways. And still, there'd be no story for us. Were it not for the night in 2006 in a trendy Paris nightclub when she met him, Adam Frosch. Jackie Watson, a French national herself, was Samara's friend.
3: He showered her with gifts and love and flowers.
23: It was that ultimate intoxicant, love at first sight. She was brilliant and tall and incredibly beautiful. And he was a prominent and successful Florida doctor, a podiatrist and surgeon, and attractive, said Samara's friend Jackie Watson.
3: Very handsome man, tall, bright blue eyes, very good looking. They were making the perfect couple.
23: And he was smitten. She showed him a Paris he had seen before, but never like he saw it with Samara.
8: Beautiful lady, beautiful spirit, huge smile.
23: Adam's friend saw it too, like the Reverend Larry Johnson.
8: And they were obviously in love with each other.
23: The romance with Adam was right out of a book.
3: She said, actually, it was like a fairy tale.
23: So that's how it began. And back and forth they went. He'd fly to Paris, she to Tallahassee, Florida, where he lived, just so they could see each other. Adam couldn't stop talking about her, couldn't believe his luck.
8: He said, I'm in love with her and I'm going to marry her.
23: Mind you, Adam Frosch was a catch, too. Bright? Oh, yes. He'd flown through college in 3 years, was the youngest graduate in his med school class, a workaholic in school and out.
16: When he was in college, he had 3 part-time jobs for a while. And he'd never buy pop because that cost too much. He'd just drink water.
23: But his medical practice, said his dad Alvin, was amazing.
16: It was very successful. And I'd go in the office and the waiting room would be full. And I got there and at 5 o'clock it'd still be full.
23: And by the time Adam met Samara, he was both a respected podiatrist and a wealthy man, with 2 practices in Georgia, just over the Florida border near Tallahassee.
8: I was impressed with his professionalism. He was not in a hurry to do it fast and get out, you know, and go on to the next patient. You know, he had a big heart.
23: Before they could marry, they had to wait, Adam and Samara. He was in the midst of a divorce. And when it was final, they did not hesitate. They married in Vegas. And they made their home in Tallahassee. Not many French nationals here.
14: Yes, Tallahassee?
25: Yeah. I mean, talk about a cultural shift.
14: No kidding. You don't say.
23: Adamel Diaz became Samra's, what, sounding board? Soulmate? Culture shock is an easy phrase to say, but for French women like Annabelle and Samra, getting used to Tallahassee was not so easy.
25: All you have to do is open your mouth and
14: that's pretty much
25: you're different.
14: It. Yes, yes.
23: Annabelle, who emigrated years earlier, had to give Samra a tutorial on the English language, especially when it came to words that began with the letter H.
14: And remember, French people don't say their H's, so imagine the amount of trouble you can get in speaking English when H's are silent.
25: It sounds like you speak from experience.
14: I do.
23: So hate would come out as ate, hurt as irked, that sort of thing.
14: And I used to have this with Samira. I was like, no, don't use H words. They are not going to understand you.
23: But here she had friends like Jackie and Annabelle, and Annabelle's mother, who kind of adopted Samra. A good life.
14: So we were just trying to be a bunch of French girls drinking red wine and eating cheese.
23: And eventually, for Adam and Samra, there were babies. First came little Hyra, a baby who would have the childhood Samra could only dream of.
12: I think she was trying to really provide this world for this baby that she thought the baby deserved, that she thought Hyra deserved.
23: Hyra and then Skyna. Samra picked the names.
14: Her entire world were those two kids. You know, I mean, like, she just loved her babies.
1: Hi, you say hi.
14: I mean, I don't think that there's anything that she wanted to do or be except for their mother. Her whole world revolved around them.
23: And then, it was that February morning in 2014, about 11 a.m., it was the handyman who called 911. And here the story seemed to end. The adventures of Samra Frosch, dead at just 38. Though really, in a way, the story had just begun.
11: What happened to Samra? When we come back, the tale told by a sandal
21: tucked right underneath the hose on the edge.
11: Had she tripped chasing the family dog? It wouldn't be the first time.
16: I about stumbled on that hose trying to catch him.

0: When handyman Gerald Gardner called 911 that chilly morning in February 2014,
1: "There's a lady laying in the pool in her backyard in her pool."
0: He told the operator he knew Samara Frosch had children, two little girls, but he couldn't find them.
2: "Where are her kids? You said she had
1: I don't
2: kids.
1: Know, ma'am. I can't get in the house. I can't get nothing. I just found her in the back of the back in the pool."
0: Investigator Jason Newland searched for clues at the place Samara Frosch's all-too-short life came to its sudden end.
3: "I studied the crime scene a lot, looking just for, does anything stand out?"
0: And right away, what stood out was evidence of one of those bizarre Rube Goldberg tripping accidents people tend to fall prey to. This is police video. The pool deck was kind of a mess. And look at this. One of Samara's sandals was caught under a garden hose that ran across the deck and into the pool.
3: "Tucked right underneath the hose on the edge, and then the other one was just down in the bottom of the pool."
0: And Detective Tony Giraldi discovered that Samara's little indoor dog, Bella, had escaped to the pool deck. So,
4: they have this small dog that is apparently runs around if it gets out.
5: "Oh, I figured she fell. That stupid dog they had got out, run around the pool."
0: When he heard about Samara's death, her father-in-law, Alvin Frosch, said the same thing very nearly happened to him during a visit.
5: "I couldn't catch him out there around the pool. I about stumbled on that hose trying to catch him."
0: So, seemed obvious. Samara must have been chasing her little dog, tripped on the hose, maybe hit her head, and wound up in the pool. And tragically, the one thing Samara couldn't do was swim. But one look at the web told the detectives this was otherwise a very versatile woman.
3: "You could definitely Google search her, yeah. YouTube.
0: And there she was, about a half dozen music videos under the name Samara DS. Many made in her native Madagascar. They did not go viral. But once she became a mother, Samara's ambition shifted. Now she wanted her daughter, eventually daughters, to be the center of attention.
6: "I said, but she's so young, so beautiful." She said, "Let's be serious here. Let's focus on the kids."
0: The kids had a big idea. And that's when she first met Joel Silver. He's a producer. In 2012, she called him out of the blue and set up a meeting.
7: "Other mothers say, my baby is beautiful. It should be on TV, on commercials, on this. But Samara acted on this."
0: Because, said Silver, Samara instinctively seemed to understand the power of social media.
7: "By that time, we were starting to see those kind of things on YouTube and Facebook.
8: True.
7: Famous people, you know, famous dogs on Facebook that have thousands and millions of followers."
8: "Why not a famous baby?"
7: "Why not a famous baby?" was her idea. We just said, let's go and so we can see how it works.
8: You were in.
7: I was in.
0: The idea was to create and market a children's clothing line based on the outfits she designed for Hyra. She would sell them from a website called Hyra.com. The YouTube videos would push potential customers to her site. If the Kardashians could do it, why not her?
7: She said, "I want to make videos of my baby, and I want to travel and make sure everybody can see how beautiful my baby is."
0: It seemed to be a perfect formula. That is, using the online clothing business based on Little Hyra, so she could be close to her baby and Adam and see the country and have fun. Enviable.
6: "When I saw her and her husband and that little girl, I looked at them and I said, this is what I want one day."
0: They took their roadshow all over the country. Vegas, Disney World, Hollywood, the Kentucky Derby.
9: "Look at that."
0: Washington, D.C., New York's Times Square. And everybody admired the baby.
10: "Oh, precious.
9: Gorgeous."
0: Even another TV celebrity, the late Big Ange from Mob Wives.
11: "Hey, Hyra, you are so gorgeous."
7: I don't know if she just thought, this is how you do it in America.
8: There's some evidence to suggest it is.
7: Yes.
8: Or something like that.
7: Yes.
8: Yeah.
7: So, right, when you come to the U.S., this is what she thought, I guess, was the best way to showcase Hyra.
9: "Look at her!"
0: In the background, Adam, always a bit off camera, quietly hovered. Proud, but worried a little. Protective. Of course, he financed the productions, paid for her music videos, too. out on the road, were you ever approached by people who thought this was
7: off? We never really got any kind of backlash from anybody about saying, this is terrible, what are you doing, what are you doing? And it might be because Hira was just always the perfect TV star. She was always in a great mood, always waving, smiling. Anytime you see any of these videos, this baby was always happy.
0: And Samra, over the top or not, she was somehow genuine, said Silver. And he rolled the camera as she, no fuss, no furs, no makeup, doted on her baby girl. This, thought Joel Silver, was true love.
12: It's Hira, come in.
0: And then there was the party, Ira's first birthday party, and Samra's biggest promotion on social media. She pulled out all the stops. Tallahassee had never seen anything like this.
7: With how much Samira loved this baby, she was determined to make it the party of all parties. This was like a L.A., you know, Hollywood birthday of a celebrity baby.
0: Samira played host and narrator.
12: Okay, today's Hira's 1 year's birthday. Watch.

0: As they sang Happy Birthday, Samara and Adam were beaming. Not a hint in the world that in a little more than a year, she'd be gone. Her babies just 2 and 10 months without a mother. Detectives had watched the videos in something like amazement. And then they heard from the coroner. And remember that Rube Goldberg tripping thing? Maybe not an accident after all.
1: Coming up, what the medical examiner had to say.
2: The Emmy's physical finding was foul play.
1: And questions about the handyman who refused to pull her from the water.
3: He's like, I wasn't gonna touch her.
1: When Date

0: There was one little thing here in the pool where Samra Frosch met her end. It was something about the sandal there in the water, one trapped under a garden hose. It bothered investigator Jason Newland.
1: These sandals that had a strap around the heel, a lot of the females in the office would say, that doesn't just fall off your foot like that.
0: That sandal looked, well, almost looked like somebody had created a little stage setting, like it was too perfect, too obvious to be true. And then Detective Tony Giraldi got a call from the medical examiner. Oh, my.
2: What did the ME discover?
3: The cause of death was blunt force trauma to the head, coupled with drowning.
2: In such a way that it could have happened accidentally, or did it seem to the ME as if it was homicide?
3: With the ME's physical findings that there was foul play, and we were looking for somebody that causes death.
0: Here's what the medical

0: Examiner said. One side of Samara's skull was fractured, which certainly could have meant she hit her head on the way into the pool, but the other side of her head was damaged too. A simple slip and fall couldn't account for that. But remember, the ME saw evidence of both blunt force trauma and drowning, which meant she was still alive when she hit the water. So, was it murder? It looked like yes. The detectives went to work.
1: We collected as much physical evidence as we could, and we interviewed everybody that was saw Samara last or that was close to her.
0: Like the man who found her in the pool, the handyman, Gerald Gardner.
1: He was somebody we needed to talk to and rule out as a suspect.
0: Police thought there was something odd about Mr. Gardner, or at least what he said when he called 911. The operator asked him to get into the pool and pull Samara out.
2: Anyway, you can jump in and get her.
3: I probably can, but I prefer the officer to be here before I touch, because I don't know how long she's been in there.
2: Nobody wants to jump in and try and get her out?
3: Well, ma'am, she's been in there. I don't know how long she completely gone, and I want y'all to come take pictures of it before I take her out.
0: Gerald Gardner knew Samara, had worked for her for years, so why did he refuse the operator's request?
4: When we talked to him later, he's like, I wasn't going to touch her. I didn't want my DNA on her. I knew I'm going to be the first suspect. I found her. And he's like, I do not want to be involved in this.
0: He was right. Police would look at him and his story closely, as well as someone else who was there with him that day, his 14-year-old son, Gerald Jr. At police headquarters, the boy was questioned, while his mother sat with the detectives.
5: We opened the back gate and we went to the pool area and we noticed her two sandals was in the pool and we seen her laying on the bottom of the pool, just laying there.
6: Who saw her first?
5: My daddy.
0: During a break in the interview, the boy started to cry. His mother telling him to calm down. Police had to do their job.
5: What you crying for, little girl? Well, ain't nothing. You can't do nothing about that. You was one of the ones that was there.
0: As for his father, Gerald Gardner, some people were saying he did more than just work for Samara.
4: We interviewed a couple people about a relationship with them, and some people suspected it. Gerald swears up and down. He goes, absolutely not. Never.
7: Were they friends?
4: They were friends. He would do anything she needed.
0: Were father and son telling them everything? Maybe they'd find out from the security tapes. The Frosch's place was in a gated community, so there was arrival and departure video. Now that's how the detectives confirmed that the handyman and his son arrived at 10:51 a.m., 10 minutes before phoning 911. So, could the Gardners have done something terrible in so short a time and then sounded the way Gardner Sr. did on that 911 call?
1: He made some statements, though, on the 911 call that I believe sound very credible and genuine. And he was very adamant that he was worried about the welfare of the children as well.
0: Gerald Gardner and son, they decided, did not kill Samara. So, who did? The one person they wanted to ask, of course, was Adam Frosch. Except they couldn't find him. Adam and the two little girls were, apparently, away somewhere. There was a friend who might know where. A friend who, the detectives discovered, did not like the former French model, now lying cold and dead in the morgue. Not one tiny bit.
8: Coming up, and this friend didn't care who knew it, including the police.
9: I said, if you hit me, I'll knock you through that window. That's just my exact words.
8: When Dateline...

0: Around the big Frosch house and across its long driveway, yellow crime scene tape was draped. An Amber Alert went out for their two small children, Hira and Skyna. And it was during that chaotic day that one of Adam's closest friends in Tallahassee, a man named Kendall Lindsay, got a phone call.
1: A friend of mine called me and told me that his exact words were, "Samuel was on the other side."
2: "Samuel's on the other side of what?"
1: That's what I said. You know, like, what do you mean? I said, "She's dead." He said, "Yeah, man." He said, "They found her at the bottom of the pool." And I said, "No, you got to be kidding."
0: Kendall confirmed it through a friend on the police force. And then he steeled himself for the call he knew he had to make. Kendall always called Adam Doc.
1: I immediately called Doc and he picked up. And I told him what I heard. And I told him, yeah, she was found dead in the pool. And he took it quiet. And I imagine he was crying because his daughter said, "Daddy, why are you crying?"
2: In the background, you heard that?
1: I heard it. He must have had his daughter in his arms or something.
0: Adam told Kendall he was at their beach house in Panama City, nearly 3 hours away. He told him he took the kids for the weekend so Samara could rest.
1: And I told him, I said, "Just bring the kids here. Just bring them here. You need to come find out what's going on." And he said he was on the way.
0: Soon after he shared the news with Adam about his wife, Kendall got another phone call. His police contact. He needed some help.
1: My police friend asked me, do I know where he was? And I said, yeah. And he said, well, where was he? I said, he was in Panama City, beach house in Panama City, but he's on the way here.
0: With Adam headed back to Tallahassee, the officer asked Kendall for another favor.
1: He said, well, I got a detective, but I want to ask you some questions. Are you at home? I said, yeah, I'm at home. You can come on out. Within 30 minutes, I had a detective at my door asking me questions.
0: Kendall told the detectives his relationship with Adam bordered on brotherhood. Kendall is a car dealer, and Adam had a thing for collecting cars.
1: Maserati, Ferraris, some very nice Mustangs, top-of-the-line Mercedes, two-door coupes, convertibles, you name it.
0: In fact, Adam owned 80 cars, at least, maybe 100. So at first it was a business relationship, but soon they were fast friends. They went to games together, shot pool, traveled to Miami, Orlando, Vegas. They especially liked Vegas.
1: Go to casinos and stuff like that. Just traveled a lot.
0: At the casinos, Adam played in Texas Hold'em poker tournaments. Kendall kept an eye on him because Adam liked carrying big wads of cash and flaunted his expensive watches and jewelry.
3: So did you find yourself kind of becoming his protector, watched out for him?
1: Like, we go to a casino, he'll have jewelry on and flashing like a superstar. Like, you know, you got all type of guys that are looking at this stuff. And I talked to him all the time, but it didn't matter to him. He was just naive to it.
0: Then the detectives asked, how did Kendall feel about Samara?
1: He said, you like us? No, I didn't like her at all.
3: You didn't like her? And
1: didn't
3: you didn't
1: like
3: make any secret of it?
1: Right, I told him that.
0: Samara didn't like her husband spending so much time with Kendall, traveling with him, going to casinos. Kendall told Adam, don't let your wife dictate your friendships.
1: We continue our friendship, yeah, under the radar from her. She realized that I was the one that's encouraging him, hey, stand up for yourself.
2: But he wouldn't say to her, look, he's my friend, I'm going to see him whether you like it or not?
1: No way. No way.
0: Kendall said he tried to tell the detective all that. But then it dawned on him. He, Kendall, was a suspect.
1: When he started asking me, where was I? Last night, that's when I started thinking, well, do I need a lawyer here?
0: Police asked him for his phone and if he'd go to the sheriff's office to take a DNA test. Questions continued there for hours.
4: So, obviously, you know why you're here.
0: Yeah. Hardly a surprise.
5: Don't think that I'm not aware that I'm probably a suspect as well. I understand that, the nature of that, because how I feel about Samara, everybody knew it.
0: Kendall told the detective about the time he stepped between Adam and Samara during an argument, mostly to protect Adam. Samara wasn't happy.
5: I said, if you hit me, I'll knock you through that window. That's just my exact words to her. I said, I will knock you through that window.
0: And then there was Kendall's last conversation with Samara the night before she was found murdered. Kendall said it started over a misunderstanding and then escalated when Samara decided he'd stolen some clothes that had been left in one of Adam's cars. Heated words, expletives exchanged.
5: She lit into me. You don't need to know why my clothes in my You better bring my clothes back. All that kind of shit. So I said, yeah, I burnt them, and I hung up. Just like that.
0: And then Kendall said something. Said something he maybe shouldn't have said.
5: I joked about it this morning. I said, if it was me, they're going to have to be looking for a killer because my hand would be still wrapped around her neck like that right there. And that's the truth.
0: Did he just say that? About his best friend's wife found dead in a pool? Now that got the detective's attention. Time, they decided, to take a hard look at this guy's alibi. Did he have one?
6: Coming up, inside the jaw-dropping world of Adam and Samara Frosch.
7: A lot of marble, gold, a lot of exotic animals that were stuffed.
6: Did all that wealth provide a motive for murder? When did

0: Adam Frosch's good friend Kendall Lindsay had just made an astonishing statement to detectives investigating the death of the doctor's wife, Samara. Kendall wasn't fond of Samara. In fact, the two had argued vehemently the night before she died.
1: I joked about it this morning. I said, if it was me, they're going to have to be looking for the killer because my hand would be still wrapped around her neck like that right there. And that's the truth.
0: What a thing to say, even if it was a joke. So, next question. What, asked the detectives, was Kendall up to the night before and the morning Samara was found?
1: I went hunting around about 5:30. Then I came home, still in my hunting gear, and took a shower. Both of my sons were there.
2: All right. So, next morning, you're at the house.
1: Right.
2: You don't go anywhere.
1: Nowhere.
0: After breakfast, said Kendall, his wife drove him to work. That was 11:20. Samara was found at 11. So Kendall had an alibi. Detectives regrouped and went back to the Frosch house. Let it talk to them. And talk it did.
3: Wow. It was different. Different for most people's taste.
0: Detective Tony Giraldi.
3: A lot of marble, a lot of gold, a lot of exotic animals that were stuffed.
0: Oh, wow.
3: Which was kind of new to us for executing a search warrant.
0: But it wasn't just the over-the-top house. Everything the detectives learned about the Frosches practically screamed money. Watches, jewelry, clothes, guns, motorcycles, a fleet of cars.
3: Approximately four houses, a multitude of cars, anywhere from 80 to 100. High-end vehicles, Mercedes, BMWs, Hummers, Corvettes, even a Ferrari.
0: Boats?
3: He did have a boat that we discovered.
0: The investigators asked Kendall Lindsay, and he told them, as he did us, that Adam Frosch would often buy a car when the two men were on the road, then he'd leave it behind.
4: So he could go almost anywhere, and there would be a car there that he owned.
1: That's right.
4: And they'd sit there.
1: Yeah, sit there. He's all about collecting. I categorize Doctor as like a hoarder, in a way.
4: A hoarder?
1: Yeah, I know it's a strong word, but in a way, from what I've witnessed, Doc could never get enough of buying things, not just cars, a lot of nice things.
0: So maybe buying things met some sort of psychological need.
1: We'd get in my office and look for a car for a couple of hours on the internet. It could be 11 o'clock, 1 o'clock in the morning, and he sees it. If it's in Miami, Florida, or Nevada, we're on a plane or we're in the car and we're driving down that night to be there.
4: To buy it.
1: To buy. And then as soon as he buys that car, that rush is over. It's like, okay, find me another car.
0: The doctor liked to pay for these things, in fact, most things, in cash. Like the time he took Samara and Jackie out to dinner.
5: I noticed he had money because when he paid the bill, he had that big stack of $100. I was like, you know?
0: And investigators quickly realized that Samara seemed to share Adam's penchant for buying things, expensive things.
6: She ordered $1,500 pacifiers for the children, the chandeliers, the statues. I don't know that there's anything they wouldn't buy.
0: So they figured maybe money was the glue in the Frosch marriage. And sometimes, during rough patches, a peace offering.
6: In text messages, he would send a picture of $100 bills laid out on a bed in shaped of I love you.
4: And that was the effective way, I gather.
6: It worked.
0: Dr. Frosch, it seemed, was only too happy to spend lavishly so that poor girl from Madagascar could have her American dream. Apparently, he could afford it.
3: He was doing very well.
4: How well was he doing?
3: Maybe one of the highest paid podiatrists in the state, or arguably the country.
0: It was true. At the time, Dr. Frosch was one of the leading practitioners of a cutting-edge skin graft procedure for diabetics called dermograft. People poured into his clinics in southern Georgia, many of them on Medicare. So in 2012, for example, a couple years before Samara died, the doctor received more than $1 million in Medicare payments.
7: Adam, when he worked, he worked. He'd start at 9 o'clock and work till whenever he got done. A lot of times it was 7 o'clock before he got done.
0: Mind you, said Adam's father, his son may have come by those stacks of bills another way, too, at the gaming table.
7: He got started in Texas Hold'em poker, and when he got involved with something like that, he'd want to go till he was the best.
0: Didn't hoard his money, though. Investigators also discovered the doctor was generous, shared his good fortune with friends and family, and patients, too. The Reverend Larry Johnson was the doctor's patient first, and then his friend.
8: If you came through the door, he was going to treat you regardless, money or no money.
1: But if you needed $1,000 and you can show why you needed it, you got it with him, a stranger.
4: Could you just say, give me $1,000 and he'd give
1: it
4: to you?
1: No, he wasn't. He wasn't an idiot. It was just that his heart was, like, big.
0: So, the detectives had questions for the doctor. Many questions. But first, they had to find him.
9: Coming up, the doctor surfaces, but his behavior only raises more questions.
6: There was a lot of factors that made you look at Adam and go, what happened here?

0: Hours after Samra's body was discovered, investigators tracked down Adam Frosch at his beach house in Panama City Beach. Kendall had already told Adam the devastating news about Samra. And then the cops arrived.
1: It looked like he was packing up the vehicle. He'd already had the kids in the car.
0: Heading for home, he told the officers. Instead, he was taken to the local sheriff's office. Detectives drove from Tallahassee to meet him there and recorded their conversation on audio tape. The doctor was a mess. But the cops were all business. What, they asked, had Adam Frosch been doing the day before? Errands, mostly, he told them, with Samra and the babies. They were all together. Then a pleasant lunch and an even better evening.
2: Actually, we made love in the living room, on the chair in the living room.
3: When you say made love, you had sex?
2: Mm-hmm. You know, I don't like to get in that personally.
3: Yes, sir.
2: Because that's one of the better times we had in a while.
0: And then, Adam told them, Samra asked him for a favor.
2: She just said that she was really tired, exhausted, and she said, tomorrow I want a break and just take the babies. You guys go somewhere. I want to sleep in.
0: So, come morning, said Adam, he took the girls to the beach house.
4: What time was it that you left?
2: It was approximately 8 or so.
4: And where was Sam?
2: She was in bed.
0: The surveillance camera backed up Adam's story. There's his car leaving Golden Eagle. But what struck the cops conducting the interview was how the doctor's emotions seemed, how to put it, disconnected from his tear ducts. Investigator Jason Newland wasn't in the room that night, but his colleagues were.
1: I remember the lieutenant at the sheriff's office telling Adam, you've sat here telling me how sorry you are, how bad you feel about your wife, and you've yet to shed a single tear.
5: Is that a true tell about whether somebody's really grief-stricken or not?
1: No. There was a lot of other factors that made you look at Adam and go, what happened here?
0: Other factors? Well, there was, as investigators discovered, a whole different story about the Frosches. Very different. Very tumultuous. In fact, they were in the middle of a divorce, which would be divorce number 3 for Adam. So yes, they were skeptical about Adam's story, and they told him so.
4: We know the history.
2: Right, I understand.
4: We know how things have taken place between the two of you.
0: The history, it was complicated, all right. For one thing, the doctor had a roving eye.
6: Infidelities. Like what?
7: He had, we could say, multiple affairs, multiple girlfriends.
5: Well, he was with Samra.
7: Yes.
0: And said Jackie Watson, Samra could not bear her husband's cheating.
8: I think it was the 1 million time he cheated on her. You know, it's so much a human being can take.
0: So the marriage churned along in turmoil. Sometimes an angry wife would take it out on her husband, as investigators discovered when they found this snippet of video on Samra's phone. She's just locked him out of the car.
6: What did you find out about that marriage and about those two people at the heart of it?
1: It was a marriage that lacked trust.
6: Uh-huh.
1: It was verbal abuse. There was physical abuse.
0: And then, 6 months before Samra died, a particularly nasty fight, a call to the police. And Samra was arrested for domestic battery.
7: Samra was a volatile person, would attack Adam. We know there was a domestic history between the two.
6: Yeah, she was charged a time or two.
7: She was. She was charged and arrested for domestic violence.
0: And that is how Samra met Annabelle Diaz, her attorney.
9: When we got her out of jail, then we got served with an injunction.
0: Adam's attorney told the judge he'd had enough, and the judge granted the injunction. Annabelle Diaz, on the way to becoming Samra's friend now, thought that was awful.
9: She cannot go back home. She cannot see her kids.
5: This is what the injunction said.
0: Didn't stay that way, mind you. After Samra filed for divorce, she managed to regain custody of the two little girls, and she and Adam started living apart.
5: Was that breakup particularly painful or...
6: For him?
5: Yeah.
6: Oh, man, he did everything he can to keep coming back.
0: Best friend Kendall watched as the doctor tried to put the marriage back together again.
10: He still bought her his cars for her. He still tried to buy her $1,000 dresses to buy her back. She would take every bit of it and still
0: hold him at bay.
10: Man.
0: So was there a motive in all that? A tumultuous marriage ending in violence, a husband scorned, still deeply in love with his volatile wife? Maybe he finally snapped, struck back. That's what the investigators wondered as they sat in the interview room late that night.
3: The best person in the world has a limit, okay? And when they reach that limit, they do things that they wouldn't ordinarily do or couldn't even think of doing. And I think you reach that limit.
2: No, it's not true.
0: The doctor insisted he wasn't there, didn't know what happened. But he thought it was most likely an accident.
2: I'm worried that she may have tripped on the water hose that was out there and are trying to chase Bella around the pool and fell in.
0: Maybe. And maybe not.
11: Coming up, a bombshell from a neighbor who tells police what he saw just minutes before Samara was found dead.
12: He observed a black female standing outside of the Frosch's residence.
11: Was it Samara or possibly the killer? When Dateline

0: Continuing our story, Samara Frosch had beauty, brains, and a wildly wealthy husband.
1: In text messages, he would send a picture of $100 bills laid out on a bed in shaped of I love you.
0: But after she was found dead, investigators learned the marriage had problems.
2: He had multiple girlfriends.
3: I think it was the 1 millionth time he cheated on her.
0: Police found something else about Dr. Frosch suspicious too.
1: I remember Lieutenant telling Adam, you've sat here telling me how bad you feel about your wife, and you've yet to shed a single tear.
0: But now, a neighbor is about to come forward with new information about the morning Samara died.
2: He said that he saw a black female standing outside of the Frosch's residence.
0: Was it Samara or possibly the real killer? Once again, Keith Morrison.
4: Detectives had talked to Adam Frosch for nearly 2 hours, had listened when he said he wouldn't harm a hair on her head. Not Samara, the love of his life. But they weren't buying his accident story. Didn't buy any of it. In fact, one detective said it sounded to him like it was a fatal attraction.
5: Love her to death, huh? That term is not appropriate for you to say that.
4: Police had heard enough.
6: Interviews concluded at 1:37 a.m.
4: They arrested Adam Frosch, but not for his wife's murder. Didn't have enough evidence for that. So they found another way. Because Adam and Samara were in the midst of a divorce, and by court order he had no right to take the kids that morning, they had a reason to hold him in jail.
2: He was arrested because he violated an agreement having custody of the children.
7: And you can keep him in custody for a while that way.
2: Sure. He stayed in custody. We continue to work our death investigation.
4: Adam, in his jail clothes, was pale and needed a shave when we caught up with him. But he had a clear message. He would never harm his wife. He loved Samara from the night he met her in Paris, almost 10 years before.
8: What did you see in her and she in you?
9: Her beauty, for one.
8: Yeah. Couldn't miss that.
9: Yeah, and even though she didn't speak very good English, and I spoke no French, and we just had a kind of a great romantic time together.
4: Once they married and started a family, Adam told us, there wasn't a better mother on this earth.
10: Hira!
4: That Hira.com clothing line? Adam figured Samara was probably driven by the deprivations of her own childhood.
9: Her intentions were that they have opportunities that she didn't have.
4: And the day Adam got the call from best friend Kendall with the awful news about Samara is still fresh in his mind.
8: What was that like to hear?
9: Oh, it was just terrible. I mean, it just destroyed my world. You know, I was just shot and crying and broke down. My little girl saying, Daddy, why are you crying and stuff?
4: But wait, if Adam really was that loving husband, then what about all the other women, the stories of infidelity? Didn't happen, he told us. Not while he was living with Samara. Not until they separated and he thought his marriage was over.
9: Probably on to divorce number 3. You know, and get out of this and just start on with my life. I started dating and then realized...
8: But there weren't relationships all the way through your marriage with Samara?
9: No, I never ever had.
8: Because this is the allegation that's out there.
9: Yeah, it's not true.
4: In fact, said Adam, he and Samara were trying to reconcile. During that last month, he'd been staying over at the house with her and the children. And they agreed to try again. She was going to call off the divorce, he said.
9: She said she was sorry and that she wanted me back.
8: How'd that feel?
9: It felt wonderful that I got her back. And then she admitted it was very difficult, you know, raising the 2 girls by herself.
4: And their final night ended, he said, with them making love, nothing else. Murder wasn't possible, said Adam. And before long, he made bail on the child custody case. And months passed. If prosecutors were ever to charge Adam with Samara's murder, they'd have to get around a problem, a big one.
2: A neighbor of Adam's came forward with some information.
8: What did he tell you?
2: On the day that Adam left, the morning of, he believed he observed a black female standing outside of the Frosch's residence.
4: He said she was tall and thin.
8: Who did he think it was?
2: I never really led on to say, this is Samara Frosch. He just said that he saw a black female standing outside of the Frosch's residence.
7: But he thought it probably was her.
2: I think he did.
7: Yeah. What time?
2: He said that he and his daughter were taking a walk in the neighborhood, and this was in a time period about 20 minutes before Gerald Garner had discovered her.
7: So wait a minute, that would be like 10:30 or 10:20 or something like that.
2: Correct.
4: And he was very sure about the time, very sure. No earlier than 10:25 a.m. So, was it Samara? The detectives were baffled. Having checked the security gate cameras, they knew Adam had, as he told them, left the house with the two kids around 8 o'clock that morning. And if the woman the neighbors saw was Samara, that meant she was still alive when Adam left and for a couple of hours after.
7: And if that person was telling the truth or was accurate, your guy couldn't have done the crime.
1: That's correct.
4: And then there was another possibility, that the woman in the driveway wasn't Samara at all. It was someone else entirely. And if that was true, the woman the neighbor saw might have been the killer.
10: So, what did you do about it?
1: For me, it was try to figure out who it is he saw. Was he in the right driveway? Huh. Two, could it have been somebody else? It was a tough situation.
4: Tough, yes. The cops had their work cut out for them now. How to track down the woman in the driveway.
0: Coming up, could she be someone the doctor knew? Turns out he had no shortage of companionship.
7: So tell me about these girlfriends. What kind of people were they?
1: Three of them were strippers.
0: The investigation is about to get a lot more interesting.

0: Detectives are paid to be skeptical, and in this case, their suspicions lay like a wet blanket on Adam Frosch's explanations. One in particular, Adam saying he only dated other women after Samara filed for divorce. Well, nothing could be further from the truth, said the detectives.
1: Mr. Frosch had multiple female acquaintances, several of which looked very similar. Stature.
2: Yeah. So would these women be seen as suspects?
1: I mean, they're persons of interest. I wouldn't necessarily put them in the suspect category, but if we were in throughout this investigation, everybody's potential.
0: And they could not ignore the possibility that one of those other women wanted to take Samara's place in Adam's life. That one of them could be the woman the neighbor saw in the driveway.
2: So tell me about these girlfriends. What kind of people were they?
1: Three of them were strippers.
2: So you actually found yourself kind of traveling around the state, going to strip clubs and tracking people down?
1: I did. Not the best time.
0: And for each one, a question.
1: Had you been to Tallahassee? When was the last time you were at Tallahassee?
0: Shakita was one of the women. She fit the description of the woman the neighbor saw in the driveway that morning.
3: I never met Samara, but she did leave a voicemail on my phone. She was like, call again, it's going to be game over, okay? It's going to be game over. Now, that triggered me to look, say it.
0: Then there was Erica, also a possible match for the mystery woman.
4: Let me ask you this question. You know anything about his mom's death?
5: No, sir, I swear on my life. I don't know anything about it.
0: There was also a third woman, not one of the strippers, a woman whose story was a lot more complicated. Her name? Martha Moore.
1: Somewhere between the engagement and the marriage, Adam had a relationship with an individual named Martha Moore, and they had a child as well.
2: Awkward.
1: Slightly.
0: When Adam found out she was pregnant, he did the decent thing.
6: Put up in a place, got her a car. Always gave her money.
0: Samara found out about Martha when she moved to Florida just before she married Adam. But she went ahead with the wedding anyway. Except, these things do have a way of worming themselves into a marriage. The issue didn't die.
7: She made him take a DNA to find out if it was his child or not. And when he did, and it was, then she really got upset.
0: Investigators naturally wanted to talk to Martha. Especially after they found out Samara confronted her on the phone a number of times after she found out about the baby. So, what happened then?
8: You guys had a few run-ins down the road, didn't you?
5: I left him alone. I really didn't have any run-ins with her. Only thing I do is meet Adam once a month, pick my money up, and we go.
0: And so she did. Police let her go after the interview. Like the other women, she had an alibi, which detectives would have to check out, of course. But in the meantime, they had another way to get at the truth, one a bit more foolproof.
1: We had an unknown DNA on a robe that came off of the victim in the pool.
0: Samara's leopard print robe. If one of those women had thrown Samara into the pool, she may have left a little of herself behind. Newland got DNA samples from the women.
1: We tried to eliminate all of them.
0: No matches. Not to the women, and not to the handyman or his son, and not to Adam's friend Kendall. All of them were cleared. Investigators couldn't figure out who the woman in the driveway was. Now they were back to square one. And they figured Adam Frosch was standing squarely in it, had put himself there when he claimed Samara let him take the children to the beach house.
9: I know she would never give the kids. This is for sure.
0: And certainly not the way they were dressed. Wasn't Samara's style.
10: The date that Adam took the children to go to Panama City to give Samara a break, they were in pajamas.
0: Which simply wouldn't happen if she had anything to do with it. I see. Open to interpretation, of course. Like phone messages left by Adam on Samara's phone after his friend Kendall told him she was dead. What were they to make of this?
11: Samara, please turn on your phone and call me as soon as you get this message. Start to worry about you, but, you know, please call me back.
1: He had called her throughout the day, leaving voicemails. I'm getting worried about you. Why aren't you answering your phone?
2: Wouldn't that suggest more innocence than guilt?
1: I believe it's just another attempt at an alibi for Adam Prash.
2: Well, he can't win in a situation like that, though. I mean, you believe he's trying to get an alibi, and it may just be as likely that he really is terrified about her condition.
1: You know, when you couple a phone call that your wife's dead with the fact that you call your wife, not law enforcement, to see, hey, I'm being told my wife has passed away, I have the kids, what's going on? Add that to the fact that he is not supposed to have custody of the kids at all. It just didn't make sense.
0: And you know the story Adam told of that last happy day with Samara? Well, security camera tapes from late that night told a very different story. First, at an auto repair shop, Adam trying to talk to her, Samara driving, backs up the car with the door open and him in it, like she doesn't seem to want any part of it. Same kind of thing when they got home. Adam tries to talk to her through the car door. She slams it on him. And if a lot of this wasn't hard evidence against Adam, it did make for a pretty strong circumstantial case. Or so prosecutor Georgia Kappelman believed. So she convened a grand jury and put the case to them. And this was unusual. Adam testified.
12: It didn't surprise me. He's a talker. Mm-hmm. He's, you know, smooth. He thinks he can talk his way out of things.
0: Not this time, apparently. Adam was indicted for first-degree murder. And so a jury would decide if, as one detective said, Adam Frosch loved his wife to death.
13: Coming up, damning testimony from an ear witness.
14: During the time that Mr. Frosch was on speakerphone, did he make any threats to harm Mrs. Frosch?
15: He did. He said, I will kill you.
13: When Dateline

0: Adam Frosch was in a world of trouble, charged with killing his wife and facing the possibility of a life sentence. And if that wasn't enough, federal agents raided his medical office on suspicion of Medicare fraud, which might explain why the podiatrist seemed so filthy rich. Prosecutor Georgia Kappelman became aware of the raid after she took on Frosch's murder case.
1: He would have had to have been seeing two patients simultaneously 24/7 to account for the amount of billing that he was doing. So that was pretty flagrant.
0: Busy guy.
1: Yeah.
0: The feds investigated but did not press charges. And then as Frosch's trial date for murder approached, prosecutors offered him a deal. Plead guilty to manslaughter and serve a maximum of 15 years in prison. Adam said no, he was innocent and wanted his day in court.
2: Adam, how are you feeling going into today?
3: Fine.
0: And so, almost 3 years after Samara was found at the bottom of the family pool, her husband went on trial for murder. His father, Alvin, was there.
4: It's a bad situation for the whole family and for him, too, because it destroyed his life.
0: Samara's family was thousands of miles away in Madagascar and France. But she did have an advocate in court, a tough and experienced prosecutor.
5: The cause of death, as ruled by the medical examiner, was blunt force trauma and drowning.
1: He basically killed her twice. He hit her and caused such massive injuries that she probably would have died from that, very likely. But then threw her in the pool while she was still alive.
5: Who would do such a thing to this beautiful young mother of two small girls?
0: Well, had to be Adam, said the prosecutor.
1: Their history was probably the biggest clue that it was a homicide.
0: Yes, that history of excess, infidelity, and conflict, which, she said, led to a fatal confrontation at the swimming pool. The ugly scene was described by the handyman who discovered her body.
6: There she was, laying in the pool.
5: And when you say there she was, who was?
6: Miss Frosch laying in the pool.
0: And how could the jury be sure she didn't trip and fall by accident? Here was the medical examiner.
5: Do you have an opinion as to whether she could have tripped and bumped her head and fallen into the pool?
7: I don't think that's what happened. These are significant impacts that I don't think she would generate herself by just falling.
5: Can you imagine a scenario where she would have hit both sides of her head and then managed to get into the pool?
7: I can't, no.
0: Detective Tony Giraldi testified and told us that when he first met Dr. Frosch,
8: he had some scratches, some significant marks that not a normal person would have.
0: Well, how'd he get them? Did he tell you?
8: So he told investigators some of the marks were from him and his wife, Samara, having sexual intercourse the night before. So they were love marks.
0: My goodness.
8: The specific one under his eye, he shared with us that his 10-month-old child had scratched him.
9: You're about to hear a recorded conversation.
0: The prosecutor made sure the jury would hear the detective's skepticism about those scratches by playing recordings of the interrogation.
10: The baby was playing around, and she always kind of grabs at my eye and face and stuff.
11: So you try to make me believe that a 10-month-old has nails enough to make that type of scratch on your face?
10: Yeah.
0: The prosecutor argued that Adam killed Samara before leaving for the beach at 8 a.m. On the stand, the M.E. testified that the time of death was unknowable.
7: There's no way of saying the exact time of death, or I should say when she's placed in the pool. There's just no way to say.
0: To Prosecutor Kappelman, not knowing when Samara died simply meant Dr. Frosch could not be ruled out. He must have killed her before leaving the house at 8. And the way he drove off with the girls that morning, very suspicious.
1: Really unusual that he would depart with those kids at 8 a.m. after getting in at midnight the night before, and to load up and pack up and take the kids for the first time ever off on a trip somewhere, and his wife happens to be discovered dead a few hours later.
0: And after, said the prosecutor, the doctor sped away with the kids toward a woman named Martha Moore, the other woman with whom he'd had a baby. Martha was called to testify about a phone call she got from Frosch that morning.
5: What did he say on that call?

0: He said he was on his way to my house.
1: Why did you put Martha Moore on the stand?
2: To establish that the defendant called her first and he was headed in the direction of her home. I believe to drop the kids off there was probably his intention, and then to flee.
3: That was really only speculation, of course, and Martha wasn't home that morning anyway. But on the stand, she acknowledged it seemed unusual the girls would be alone with Adam.
0: You know, they were going through the battle of divorce, and in the court orders, he shouldn't have had the kids.
3: To Prosecutor Kappelman, it was a bad set of facts for Adam Frosch. A scorned husband with ample time to commit murder before hastily fleeing the scene, with kids who were not supposed to be in his care.
4: Mr. Frosch, did they read you your Miranda rights?
5: Yes.
3: Kappelman played more than an hour of Frosch speaking to investigators, homing in on his demeanor in the hours after Samara's death.
6: The inner sat up here and broke down in your own way of crying. I don't know how many times, and not one tear has dropped out of your eye yet.
5: But I've already teared out for 6 hours here, sir.
3: Frosch spoke with several law enforcement officers in those early hours. Lieutenant Chad King was one of them.
7: He, you know, kind of put his hands over his face.
8: Were you able to observe if there were any actual tears?
7: None that we saw, no.
3: And then the prosecutor called a man who could comment directly on Adam Frosch's state of mind. A man named Stephen Wilson, who said he helped Samara set up a website celebrating her daughter. He recounted something he said he heard with his own ears less than 2 weeks before Samara was killed.
9: Did you have an opportunity to overhear an argument between Mr. and Mrs. Frosch?
4: Yes, on the phone.
9: And during the time that Mr. Frosch was on speakerphone, did he make any threats to harm Mrs. Frosch?
4: He did.
9: And what did he say?
4: He said, "I will kill you."
3: I will kill you. The words of a man who looked guilty at every turn, said the prosecutor. Of course, the evidence was circumstantial, disputed. But there was one more player waiting in the wings. And what a story he would tell.
10: Coming up, that tale would lead investigators back to the Frosch house and a dramatic discovery.
11: Bingo.
12: Yeah, bingo. I literally looked at it for a minute. I was like, seriously? Seriously?

0: There's a long tradition in American jurisprudence condemned as often as it's used. The jailhouse snitch. The witness prosecutors hate to love. But this one had a story just too good to pass up. His name was Folsom. Yes, like the prison. And he told his keepers he had something to say about Adam Frosch.
1: Did they, in fact, spend some time in a jail cell together?
2: They spent several months in a cell together. They did, in top bunk, bottom bunk.
0: Prosecution investigator Jason Newland talked to Folsom in the county lockup.
3: And we got along with each other. We're both the same age. And we just hit it off real big.
2: I believe the information he provided me was credible.
0: And here was the story Folsom said he got from Dr. Frosch. On the day she died, Tamara discovered her husband had been texting another woman. And she, hurt and angry, lost her temper, started a fight, and ended up at the bottom of the pool. Now, on day three of Adam Frosch's trial, Dale Folsom raised his right hand, swore to tell the truth, and told that story to the jury.
4: She started a fight that night and kicked him in the back.
0: Folsom's testimony about the fight between Adam and Samara was vivid and rich with detail.
4: He defended himself pretty much, he thought, and they were fighting, and he hit her in the head with a club.
5: What happened? He hit her in the head?
4: With a club, golf club. They said he didn't mean to kill her. It just happened, and he got scared and ran. So, threw her in the pool and then ran.
0: In a largely circumstantial case, here was an account of exactly what happened, allegedly, from the killer himself.
1: What defendant with any sense is going to tell somebody what happened when he hasn't gone on trial yet?
5: They do it all the time. If they had any sense, they wouldn't be defendants.
1: Well, I suppose there's that.
5: You got nothing to do all day but stare at those four walls. I mean, you got to talk to somebody, right?
1: Yeah.
5: You know, if it's a piece of evidence, I'm going to put it on, and it's going to be up to the jury to decide whether he's credible or not.
0: It was up to investigator Newland to vet Dale Folsom's story, find evidence it was actually true, and he came up with something. Came up with something almost too good to be true. Newland testified that when Folsom was about to be released from jail, Dr. Frosch asked him to take care of something, something in his house.
2: I'll never forget Dale telling me, he said, Adam told him to get rid of the golf clubs anyway, anyhow, throw them in a lake, throw them in a river. Do not give them to anyone. Just make them go away.
0: Make them go away? Folsom said there was no mistaking what Frosch meant, that he wanted him to get rid of those golf clubs, which would include, of course, the one Frosch said he used to hit Samara, the murder weapon.
5: Did he tell you a specific golf club that needed to be gotten?
4: Yes, ma'am. A big club like a driver, a big fat one.
0: And now, in court,
2: yes, ma'am.
0: A real-life Perry Mason moment.
5: This is State's Exhibit 121.
0: Investigator Newland took a big, fat golf club out of an evidence box.
2: Yes, I do.
0: So the jury could have a good look.
2: This is the golf club.
5: The one with the purple club head?
2: Yes, ma'am.
0: How did Newland get that club? Well, Folsom never did make it to the house, so Newland got a search warrant and went for a little look around.
2: I went into the master bedroom, and there's this golf club just sitting in the corner. And part of me laughed inside.
1: Bingo.
2: Yeah, bingo.
1: It must have looked like a beautiful, big, fat piece of evidence that would help make the case into a slam dunk.
2: I literally looked at it for a minute. I was like, seriously? When I actually went up to the golf club and photographed it and collected it, there was cobwebs on it. It had been there for a little while. I mean, it wasn't overnight.
0: This was one for the books. A jailhouse snitch supported by actual evidence. And Kappelman had one more surprise. She called crime lab analyst and DNA expert Jo Ellen Brown.
6: I received or was able to develop a complete DNA profile from the club portion that hits the ball. And that DNA profile matches Samara Frosch. And the frequency of occurrence was 1 in 510 quintillion.
0: And there it was, the story of Samara Frosch's murder wrapped up for the jury in a tidy package thanks to Dale Folsom. But did the doctor really confess? This was, after all, still a story coming from a jailhouse snitch.
2: This is the golf club that was located.
0: And the golf club with Samara's DNA on it? Maybe not quite so obvious after all. Defense attorneys were about to take on Dale Folsom and his story, and they couldn't wait.
7: Coming up, the prosecution's timeline on trial.
8: The absence of wrinkling of the fingers or toes speaks to the likelihood that she has been immersed for a relatively short period of time.
7: Testimony that Samara may have died later than the prosecutor contends.
8: The greatest probability is that she died after 8 a.m.
7: In other words, after Dr. Frosch had left the house. When Dale

0: And now it was the defense's turn. From the prosecution theory of how Samara died, to the story of her husband's alleged confession to a jailhouse snitch, and the golf club found in their bedroom, Adam Frost was ready to fight back. By his side, attorneys Clyde Taylor Jr. and his son, Clyde III. The high-powered defense team reportedly paid by Frost in part from a life insurance payout he received after Samara died.
1: How did he pay for his defense in this trial?
2: It's not relevant.
1: Ah, is it? Because insurance paid out, right? Which was very unusual in a case like this.
2: I mean, he had money. I mean, you can see the pictures of his lifestyle. He had money, he had assets.
0: The Taylors started the defense with this moment, captured on video. February 22, 2014, 8 a.m. Adam Frosch and his daughters leaving their gated community. If Samara was killed after this, Adam didn't do it.
3: There's a huge problem with their timeline. That's reasonable doubt.
0: The timeline presented by the prosecution was, in fact, quite vague. The ME who did the autopsy testified it was impossible to say, really, how long Samara had been in the pool before she was found. That was a worry for prosecutor Georgia Kappelman.
4: Usually we get a window of maybe 2 to 5 hours for a time of death, so it's not a precise science. But we weren't even able to do that in this case.
0: The defense aggressively leaped into the void, arguing that evidence could establish a time of death.
5: I've personally performed about 3,000 forensic autopsies.
0: They brought in their own forensic pathologist, Dr. Jonathan Arden. Dr. Arden focused on three things to show when Samara died. First, rigor mortis had not set in. Next, there was none of the telltale skin discoloration that occurs soon after death when blood settles due to gravity.
6: And what was the last factor?
5: It was the wrinkling of the fingers and toes.
0: Finally, Samara's fingertips and toes were not wrinkled when she was found, not even a little.
5: The absence of any such wrinkling of the fingers or toes speaks to the likelihood that she has been immersed for a relatively short period of time.
3: Even if you take a shower or a bath or jump in a pool, sometimes within 20 or 30 minutes, you got wrinkling of the fingers and the toes.
1: Even if you're dead?
3: Period.
0: No rigor mortis, no settling of blood, no wrinkled skin. It all pointed to the same thing.
5: In my opinion, she was dead for a relatively short time before she was discovered and removed from the water.
7: Would you say Mrs. Frost died before or after 8 a.m.?
5: I would say that the greatest probability is that she died after 8 a.m.
2: Do we know exactly what happened? Who knows? The state really wasn't even very specific with their theory.
0: For the defense, this was a case of when, not what.
3: It was after he left, therefore everything else is irrelevant.
0: But there was more. After listening to the science, the jury heard from an eyewitness.
8: Decided to go for a little walk around our neighborhood.
0: Matt Christensen is the neighbor who said he just happened to be walking past the Frosch house that very morning. He was a mild-mannered, measured witness, but his testimony was explosive.
9: What did you observe?
8: I saw a woman, African-American, tall, dark hair, thin.
9: Is there any doubt in your mind you saw a slender, tall black woman loading something into a vehicle in that driveway?
8: No.
9: Between 10:25 and 10:45 on the 22nd of February 2014?
8: There is not.
3: He was very specific on his time. He and his daughter were walking by the house. They often looked at the house because there were all sorts of cars often parked there. He looks down. He sees a vehicle by the garage door. And he sees a tall, slender black female look like a model entering or exiting the car going toward the house.
0: When they showed him a photo of Samara, Christensen couldn't say for sure that was the woman he'd seen. But if it was Samara in her driveway around 10:30 that morning, it would give Adam an airtight alibi.
3: He couldn't specifically identify that person as Miss Frosch, but everything else about that description fits.
0: This was a big deal, and the prosecutors knew it. This was a credible person, right?
4: Yes, I think he was wrong. I don't think he was lying.
0: Of course, you think he's wrong, but he thought he was right. He was pretty certain of it.
4: Yes, he was.
0: The neighbor had credibility. Not a quality, said the defense possessed by Adam Frosch's cellmate, Dale Folsom, the jailhouse snitch. If a snitch is the witness the prosecutor hates to love, he's also a witness the defense loves to hate.
1: We love snitches, don't we? Tell me what you know about this particular one.
3: Well, he's a career criminal, started with his first convictions back in about 1990.
0: In court, Attorney Taylor, the father, went right after Folsom. He did not spare the rod.
9: It's my understanding you've got, was it 4 or 40 prior felony convictions?
10: 40.
9: 40?
10: Yes, sir.
9: Do you have any pending charges?
10: I have one.
9: What is that pending charge?
10: Possession of methamphetamine. I've done almost every drug there is, sir. I've been a drug addict since I was 9 years old. So okay. I've done them all, just about.
3: Give me a break. This guy was outrageous.
0: What was more, Folsom had an arrangement with prosecutors. He was released from jail on probation in exchange for his testimony about Frosch. And Taylor made sure the jury knew all about that.
9: You do anything to stay out and keep yourself out of jail. Isn't that true?
10: Most people would.
9: Mean anything to you to raise your right hand and swear to tell the truth, the whole truth, nothing but the truth, so help you God?
10: Of course it does. I have a degree in theology. I went to Bible college.
9: And that's what you do. You're a truthful guy, right?
10: Most of the time, I try to be.
9: When you're writing bad checks, stealing from people, and doing drugs. That's all I've got, Judge.
0: The defense may have destroyed the messenger, but they still had to deal with his message. Folsom's story about that golf club with Samra's DNA on it. Completely meaningless, said Taylor. That golf club belonged to Samra. Of course her DNA would be on it.
3: And they say, well, she's got DNA on it. Anybody that plays golf knows if you don't have head covers, you pull your club out of the bag with your hands, and you grab
1: Isn't
3: the head.
1: Blood and hair and things like that on that?
3: No.
1: Just touch DNA.
3: Correct. How convenient was that?
0: So convenient, according to the defense, that it was downright suspicious.
3: Lo and behold, here comes Folsom. He's got his story, and the law enforcement guys go out there, and what do they find? They find this magic golf club.
1: But you surely did got
3: planted evidence, no question in my mind.
0: Investigators emphatically denied any wrongdoing over the golf club. But in the end, all that hoo-ha about the club was quite possibly a total red herring. Because the state's own medical examiner testified that Samara's injuries were not caused by any golf club.
4: If you think that purple golf club could have been responsible for the injuries that Mrs. Frosch received?
11: I don't think so. The pattern that she had was more diffuse.
4: And in your opinion, are the injuries more consistent with a fist than a golf club being the instrument used to inflict them?
11: Yes.
0: So that was that. The state's case had taken some very big hits, so it was no time for grand gestures like defendant testimony.
12: You do not desire to testify, is that correct?
13: Yes, sir.
0: Dr. Frosch remained mum, and it was with an air of confidence that the defense rested.
9: Judge, at this time the defense will announce rest.
0: Unaware that in a case full of surprises, there was one more to come.
14: Coming up, the first surprise, the speed of the verdict.
15: When they came back quick, I thought it was going to be good news.
14: The second surprise, a new revelation that could turn the case upside down.
3: That was absolutely stunning. And what are they talking about?
14: When day

0: The trial of Adam Frosch was a closely contested affair, the verdict very much in the balance. The lawyers had one more chance to make their case in closing arguments. Clyde Taylor III would take a seat and let his father speak to the jury.
1: He's one of those guys that thinks closing argument is where you win or lose a case.
2: We don't convict people because a crime was horrible. We don't convict people because they have a lot of money. We don't convict people on speculation.
0: And Taylor returned to the medical evidence and his argument that Samara died after her husband left home.
2: What proof do we have that she was in the pool before 8 a.m.? No competent evidence of that. None. Scientific evidence says no. The defendant has not been proven guilty in this case.
3: It did check out.
0: Prosecutor Georgia Kappelman had the last word.
3: All of the evidence points not to a mystery killer, but to this defendant. This was a personal crime. And who had the motive to kill this woman? Only one person.
0: Kappelman spoke to the evidence, but passions were not far from the surface.
3: And as she lay there on the concrete, fighting for her life, the man that she trusted to make her dreams come true put her body in that pool. Please render a verdict of guilty as charged.
0: And then there was nothing left to do but wait.
3: It's always troublesome when the jury goes out. It's a sick feeling until you get your answer.
4: How worried was she?
5: Pretty worried. I mean, the neighbor in the time of death bothered her.
0: Both sides settled in for a long wait, but just 90 minutes into deliberations, word of a verdict.
1: Yeah, I thought they would be out for a while, and when they came back quick, I thought it was going to be good news.
6: I thought just the opposite. Well, I thought they'd be out for a while, but when they came back that quick, I figured it was bad news.
0: As they all waited for the words, faces were taut, anxious.
7: State of Florida versus Adam Frosch, we the jury find as follows. As the indictment, the defendant is guilty of first-degree murder.
0: Guilty. Frosch stared blankly, then dropped his head under the weight of the verdict.
8: How did Dr. Frosch take it?
6: Hard. He was believing in the jury system.
0: On the prosecution side, gratitude.
3: I was really happy with the verdict. It was a culmination of a lot of hard work.
7: Better be seated.
0: But was that the final word? After the verdict, a surprise. Before the judge delivered the mandatory sentence, life in prison, no parole.
3: For us, the Samara family.
0: Kappelman read a letter from Samara's mother, written in Madagascar. This was not a typical victim impact statement. It included something that sounded a lot like evidence.
3: According to Samara, she had noticed the presence of someone prowling in their home nights before his death.
0: A prowler? The jury never heard about any prowler. And, said defense attorney Taylor, neither did he.
6: That was absolutely stunning. And we were... Was there something... What are they talking about? Because the defense never had been advised that there may have been a prowler in the home within a day or two of the death.
9: It has to be disclosed under the law.
3: I think that's the best we could do on the translation.
0: Prosecutor Kappelman countered that she didn't withhold anything. The letter was written in French and sent out for translation. She only learned what was in it when she read the letter aloud in court. As for Adam Frosch, he will spend the rest of his days behind bars.
10: When you understood that you were going away for life, what is that like?
11: I pray to God, you know, you say you won't give anything more than I can handle, but this is almost more than I can handle.
10: So let me just ask you directly, did you kill your wife?
11: No. I would never harm my wife, never even, you know, I loved her more than anything in this world.
10: You loved a lot of women in your life.
11: Not really. She was my first true love.
10: Love of your life?
11: Love of my life.
0: Frosch is unwavering about that. A convicted murderer who's still saying he is innocent and misunderstood.
11: I'm not saying I'm perfect, but, you know, I'm trying to live a good life and help people and enjoy life.
0: As for those two little girls who Samara pampered and promoted and loved, they went to live with Adam Frosch's brother in a state far away, an existence that was untroubled by conflict and no longer over the top.
4: Her children are her legacy. And I hope one day to have the opportunity to tell them that they had a great mother.
12: See that, Mommy? Look at that.
0: Samara's YouTube videos are still online, of course. Unkillable artifacts of a broken dream and a life that was passionate and beguiling and brief.
13: That's all for now. I'm Lester Holt. Thanks for joining us.

0: Tensions boiling over in the murder trial of Lindsay Clancy, with one juror allegedly holding up deliberations. What the defense is now saying about the deadlocked jury and what happens next if they can't reach an agreement. Overnight, severe storms pounding the Midwest. Hundreds of thousands of Americans waking up without power after violent winds and torrential rain swept across the region. And the timing couldn't be worse, with the busy Labor Day travel weekend now getting underway. We'll have the latest on the travel trouble, plus your full forecast. Also this morning, a new message from the White House as turmoil continues to grip the Middle East. Vice President J.D. Vance now saying he would not call the conflict in Iran a war. Our live report on what it means for the ongoing tensions in the region. Plus, moving the goalpost, a major push to change the way pro athletes can play at the college football level, sparking a growing clash over where the line should be drawn. We'll go inside the debate. And game, set, match. All the thrilling action from Flushing. Who's inching closer to the Grand Slam title at the U.S. Open? Early today starts right now. Good morning, I'm Nikki Batiste. We begin with the dramatic message from the deadlocked jury at the Lindsay Clancy murder trial, telling the judge a lone juror is preventing the group from reaching a decision on Clancy's criminal liability for killing her three children. Those 12 jurors set to deliberate for a seventh straight day, with the judge under increasing pressure to bring this trial to a successful conclusion. Here's Emily Akeda.
1: Tensions flaring in the Lindsay Clancy murder trial as a new note from the jury appears to suggest one juror is at odds with the other 11.
2: The court has an instruction from the foreperson of that juror that's been working for a week now, saying that there's one juror who refuses to listen to the law that you've given him or her on reasonable doubt.
1: Lindsay Clancy stoic and her defense attorney visibly exasperated after the judge refused his request to dismiss that juror. The judge called such a removal a sensitive undertaking and instead reread an explanation about the meaning of proof beyond reasonable doubt.
3: I don't feel that it is proper for me to side with one side or the other of the deliberations. I don't feel it's appropriate for me to say I agree with one juror. Or the 11.
1: The prosecution agreed.
4: Can we extrapolate how the jurors are leaning here?
5: Absolutely. Kevin Reddington is leading this charge, so that means that there is likely 11 not guilty votes and one guilty vote, and the juror that he's most concerned about is the guilty vote.
1: The deadlocked jury has already told the judge twice they can't agree on whether Clancy is criminally responsible for killing her three young children, as the group of nine women and three men are sent back to the jury room for what will be day seven of deliberations.
6: You're in the out of their case. I don't want to
7: sir,
6: back up.
4: Legal experts say that the process of removing a juror itself isn't that difficult because there are six alternates who have been following the case. But the judge has to be very careful not to even appear to put his thumb on the scale in this. The defense says that he's expecting further, quote, inquiry into the issue by the judge first thing Friday. Back to you.
0: Emily, thank you. Turning now to the dangerous storms wreaking havoc across parts of the country. Overnight, more than 500,000 people were left without power as severe thunderstorms rolled in, bringing damaging winds and large hail across the Midwest. And the threat isn't over yet. More storms could impact the Mid-Atlantic later today. All of it comes just ahead, one of the busiest and most expensive travel weekends of the year, with millions of Americans expected to hit the roads and skies for Labor Day. The TSA expects to screen 2.9 million people today alone. While that severe weather is already causing thousands of flight delays and cancellations. And for those driving, there's more pain at the pump. Gas prices are at their highest level ever for this time of year, with the national average now topping $4 a gallon and on track to set a new record. For more on that severe weather threat and the rest of your holiday forecast, we want to bring in NBC meteorologist Kelly Moody for what to expect this Labor Day weekend. Kelly, good morning.
4: Let's talk about severe weather. We've got severe thunderstorm watches in effect from Ohio into central Pennsylvania. And we've also got watches up for northern Minnesota. That's where we could see storms that could produce damaging winds and hail. Severe weather also remains a possibility across the mid-Atlantic on Friday, and that could impact cities like Washington, D.C., Richmond, and Raleigh. Down in the Gulf Coast, it's scattered showers and storms, similar conditions as we look up toward the Pacific Northwest. Meanwhile, for everyone else in the Central Plains and the Mississippi Valley, we are expecting to feel the heat. Heat index values are soaring into the triple digits. Good news, most of New England will enjoy some cooler temperatures over the next several days. And by Sunday, the mid-Atlantic is also set to cool off. But for now, it's 90s. Those are your weather headlines. Back to you.
0: Kelly, thank you. President Trump has appointed a new acting Secretary of the Army following the resignation of Dan Driscoll. The president says he is appointing Adam Tell to take over the role. Tell is the Assistant Secretary of the Army for Civil Works. He oversees functions like the Army Corps of Engineers. Defense Secretary Hegseth praised the choice, calling Tell strong and whip smart. NBC's Alice Barr joins me now from D.C. Alice, good morning. As Tell steps into this important job, the vice president just delivered an update on the Iran war. What did he say?
7: Good morning, Nikki. The vice president said he would not call this a war with Iran. But then he was almost immediately contradicted by President Trump in a separate interview sitting down with a British news outlet.
8: I wouldn't call it a war. Right now, there is no active shooting. I recognize there have been places where this has flared up. Major combat operations lasted for about 6 weeks.
9: Now we have a war with Iran, and that one's for a different reason, because we're not going to let them have a nuclear weapon.
7: NBC's Gabe Gutierrez pressed the vice president about comments the Treasury Secretary made in July when Scott Bessent said that we could maybe see gas prices back down to $3 a gallon by Labor Day.
10: Do you have a new timetable for Americans on when they could expect lower gas prices, and should they not expect to see $3 gas again until at least 2027?
8: Well, in defense of Scott, he said maybe by Labor Day, because we're talking about things that are inherently unpredictable. And the fundamental reality is that the reason gas prices are so high right now is because the Iranians are shooting at commercial shipping.
7: And the vice president said he would not make a promise about when those prices will come back down. He seemed to rule out also new negotiations with Tehran until Iranian forces stop targeting ships. Nikki, back to you.
0: Alice, thank you. Now to a major development in the criminal case against Fox Sports analyst Mark Sanchez. NBC News has learned the former NFL star will plead guilty to a stabbing attack in Indianapolis last year that also left him injured. Our Stephanie Gosk has the latest details for us this morning.
11: Former NFL quarterback and sports analyst Mark Sanchez striking a deal, agreeing to plead guilty in connection with a 2025 stabbing incident in downtown Indianapolis, according to a court document, which does not specify what charge Sanchez has agreed to plead guilty to. His trial was set to begin later this month. Sanchez's attorney writing, "We are finalizing an agreement with the prosecutor's office that provides a path toward resolving the state's case." Sanchez was facing multiple criminal charges, including felony battery, after allegedly attacking 69-year-old delivery man Perry Toll. The former New York Jets quarterback had been in town to call the Indianapolis Colts game. Video showed Sanchez in the early morning hours, bloody and appearing to stumble moments after the alleged fight. This was the county prosecutor describing the incident in 2025.
12: We are literally talking about people fighting over a parking space.
11: According to the police, the driver told officers Sanchez smelled like alcohol and that he feared he was trying to kill him. Both men ended up in the hospital. Sanchez was treated for stab wounds, and Toll was slashed in the face and left with a deep gash.
13: Road victory.
11: Sanchez had become a familiar face on Fox Sports after his career in the NFL ended. A month after he was arrested, Fox Sports confirmed he was no longer with the network. Stephanie Gosk, NBC News.
0: Now to a controversy kicking off for college football and a legal battle over whether or not professional players can go back to school. Here's Jesse Kirsch.
14: With the college football season kicking off, a growing legal showdown.
13: Should pro athletes be allowed to play the college game? Daquan Wright, Xavien Harris, and Blake Cotton all briefly joined NFL team training camps this summer. But now, the former pros want to return to college football, reportedly at Louisiana State University. LSU's head football coach defending the idea.
14: If it makes your team better and it's legal to do and your players want it, I'll take the hit publicly for it. Because that's my job.
13: But LSU's critics calling for a flag on the play. Blowback coming from other powerhouse programs, including the Texas Longhorns coach.
15: The fact that somebody out there is going to take a player on off of an NFL roster and tell somebody who's been doing it for 9 months, go kick rocks, that morally is wrong.
13: And the coach of LSU's opponent this weekend, Clemson.
16: I don't blame the kids and people trying to take advantage of the system. I just think it's embarrassing where we are with college football.
13: The athletes are asking a Baton Rouge judge to help them take advantage of new NCAA rules, generally extending athlete eligibility to 5 years. The NCAA says college sports should never become fallback options for professional athletes. Still, the Louisiana judge siding with those pro athletes, according to the Associated Press. Jesse Kirsch, NBC News.
0: We're back in 1 minute with a warning sign to parents whose kids are online. How one 9-year-old was exploited after clicking on those

0: Millions of children play games on Roblox every day. NBC News spoke to one mom who says a sexual predator used Roblox as a gateway to contact her daughter. But she apparently has no legal recourse now. Why? Because of a clause in the terms of use. Here's Laura Jarrett.
1: It's billed as a one-of-a-kind place to play, create, and have fun for every age.
2: It looks like it's a game marketed just for children.
1: But for one Georgia mom, popular gaming platform Roblox led to a knock at her door that changed everything.
3: When did you first figure out what was really going on?
2: When I was contacted by the Department of Homeland Security and the FBI.
1: Federal agents informed her a 46-year-old man had been grooming her 9-year-old daughter, chatting on Roblox, forcing her to send sexually explicit images and threatening blackmail.
3: And you thought, no, they've got the wrong person.
2: Right. I was floored. I was devastated.
1: He was arrested and pled guilty to coercing a child to produce pornographic material. The mother has asked us not to name her or her daughter to protect their privacy. The family has now filed a civil lawsuit against Roblox. The sticking point? A clause in the site's terms of use. One, the company says, requires mandatory arbitration for these types of allegations that would keep the family's case out of court.
3: When you first signed up for Roblox, there's a whole bunch of terms and conditions. Do you have any idea what was in all of that text?
2: I had no idea, but I would have never given up my daughter's rights to seek justice for this, what this platform has done to her.
1: She says her daughter made multiple accounts, agreeing to the terms on her own. Roblox now facing more than 150 lawsuits, alleging it could have done more to protect children from predators online and fighting the arbitration clause, pointing to a law Congress passed in the wake of Me Too that bans forced arbitration in cases involving sexual assault or harassment. But Roblox says it's not bound by that law, arguing that users of the platform agreed to arbitrate when they set up their accounts, and that it asks minors to get parental permission when signing up. Alexandra Walsh represents many alleged victims and their families.
4: The notion that a child, by clicking an I agree button, could give up their constitutional right to a jury trial is legally wrong, and it's morally unconscionable.
1: Roblox did not respond to our requests for comment. Earlier this year, the company rolled out new safety features it says will protect kids, like more robust age screening and more limited messaging functions. In court filings, the company denies any liability, saying the third-party predators bear sole responsibility for their heinous conduct.
3: What's your response to that?
2: Would that man had access to my daughter if it wasn't for that platform? Her life has changed forever.
1: Laura Jarrett, NBC News.
0: Still to come, the Thursday action from the U.S. Open, and the Minutemen get their first win in more than a minute, leaving the Scarlet Knights blushing from embarrassment. More on UMass's

0: That's long. And Coco got through.
1: No one in Flushing has been able to find the off switch for Gauff. Coco Gauff survived a couple scares at the U.S. Open Thursday against Spain's Paula Badosa. She advances to the tournament's third round with her eighth straight victory. On the men's side, Taylor Fritz is still carving a path to his first Grand Slam title. He rode to a dominating win over Italy's Mattia Bellucci, dropping just two games. The college football season was barely underway before the sport's longest losing streak reached its end.
2: Second and four, Watson gets Faulkner out of the backfield, hits him in stride, touchdown Minutemen. Watson, an open receiver out of the backfield, it's Faulkner again.
1: UMass shocked Rutgers in their season opener Thursday, scoring 30 unanswered points on their way to a 37-21 upset. The Minutemen, who were 29-point underdogs, scored their first victory since October of 2024. They were riding a 16-game losing streak, including last year's winless season. To add insult to injury, Rutgers paid UMass $1.5 million to play this game. Coming up, Southwest Airline customers could be enjoying a huge perk in 2027. We'll have the details. And as mortgage rates reach their

Here's what's making headlines this morning. Volkswagen announced that they plan to slash 50,000 jobs and cut half of their vehicle offerings. This comes as an effort to counter low-cost competition in China, as well as deal with tariffs on shipments to the U.S. market. Volkswagen sells Audi, Jetta, Lamborghini, Bentley, and Porsche brands, among others. Southwest, a low-cost airline, has announced its plans to launch its first-ever airport lounges starting in late 2027. The company has already started building lounges in Austin, Baltimore, Honolulu, and Nashville, and plans to build at least seven more. They've also announced a partnership with Chase to develop the lounges and create a credit card. Mortgage rates have reached 6.71%, their highest level since July 2025. And while fresh home listings are rising, giving home buyers more options, the number of people looking to buy a home is dipping. Mortgage rates are influenced by several factors, including inflation. The winner of the Bird Billboard Music Awards goes to the common blackbird. A new German study analyzing the acoustic parameters of bird vocalizations and their perceived pleasantness by humans found 21 birds whose songs reduced stress and calmed participants. The lowest ranking went to the screechy barn owl. We'll be right back.

0: And now to a heartwarming story out of Colorado, where 101-year-old veteran Ed Beck was surprised by hundreds of students who reminded him how much his story matters. Michelle Reyes with our Colorado affiliate has more.
1: I can tell you a little bit about my Army time.
2: Ed joined the Army in 1944 at 18 years old. He fought in the Battle of the Bulge, where he and other American soldiers were surrounded by German forces.
3: He did not want to surrender. He wanted to keep fighting, but his commander said, we need to surrender.
2: Ed became a prisoner of war.
1: I never wanted to be a POW.
2: He spent months as a POW before escaping. His knowledge of the German language helping him get away, and his military service didn't end there.
3: He did go to Korea. He was in, helped push the North Koreans back to the Chinese border.
1: Yeah.
2: Today, Ed still wears his uniform, plus his World War II and Korean War hat. But a recent fall left him needing a different kind of support.
3: Ed was going into a restaurant, and he tripped and fell. He cracked 7 ribs on his right side, 3 on his left. Cracked an elbow, his elbow was cut, and he cracked his hip.
2: He spent 4 days in the hospital. After coming home, he fell again and suffered a mild heart attack. Ed's friend, Mark Schaefer, is a teacher at Merritt Academy. When he told a coworker what happened, they came up with an idea.

0: And the teacher said to me, you know, we should have the kids write them get well cards. And I thought, what a great idea.
1: Students from kindergarten through 12th grade wrote cards.
2: Dear Mr. Beck, thank you for your service. You protected our country so well. You inspired so many people. You are brave. You are kind.
1: Students in grades 6 through 12 then came to Ed's home to deliver them.
0: And the kids got off the bus and came up and shook his hand and greeted him. He just beamed. And when he got the cards, he just lit up.
1: More than 180 cards arrived that day. There are now about 250.
3: There aren't enough words that I can say thanks for all the cards.
1: And for Ed, the cards are also sparking conversation about the past.
0: They got a chance to meet a primary source of history, and there's so few left.
1: One student even asked Ed what it meant to be a POW.
3: Prisoner of war.
1: Now, Mark hopes Ed's story reaches far beyond this classroom.
0: We're hoping that other people will see Ed's story and send him cards and letters to help cheer him up.
4: Ed Beck, thank you for your service. Incredible, 101 years old. What a beautiful community. So much support. Our thanks to Michelle for that great, inspiring story. Thanks for waking up with early today. Hope you enjoy this holiday weekend. I'm Nikki Batiste.

0: Overnight, severe storms pounding the Midwest. Hundreds of thousands of Americans waking up without power after violent winds and torrential rain swept across the region. And the timing couldn't be worse with the busy Labor Day travel weekend now getting underway. We'll have the latest on the travel trouble plus your full forecast. Also this morning, a new message from the White House as turmoil continues to grip the Middle East. Vice President J.D. Vance now saying he would not call the conflict in Iran a war. Our live report on what it means for the ongoing hostility in the region. Tensions boiling over in the murder trial of Lindsey Clancy, with one juror allegedly holding up deliberations. Where the case goes next if the jury remains deadlocked. Plus, moving the goalpost, a major push to change the way pro athletes can play at the college football level, sparking a growing clash over where the line should be drawn. We'll go inside the debate. And touching turnout. We'll show you a special school showing up to cheer on one of their own, a fourth grader, celebrating the end of her cancer treatment and the bright future ahead. Early today starts right now. Good morning. I'm Nikki Batiste. We begin with the dangerous storms wreaking havoc across parts of the country overnight. More than 500,000 people were left without power as severe thunderstorms rolled in, bringing damaging winds and large hail across the Midwest. And the threat isn't over yet. More storms could impact the Mid-Atlantic later today. All of it comes just ahead one of the busiest and most expensive travel weekends of the year, with millions of Americans expected to hit the roads and skies for Labor Day. The TSA expects to screen 2.9 million people today alone, while that severe weather is already causing thousands of flight delays and cancellations. And for those driving, there's more pain at the pump. Gas prices at their highest level ever for this time of year, with the national average now topping $4 a gallon and on track to set a new record. For more on that severe weather threat and the rest of your holiday forecast, we want to bring in NBC meteorologist Kelly Moody for what to expect this Labor Day weekend. Kelly, good morning.
1: Let's talk about severe weather. We've got severe thunderstorm watches in effect from Ohio into central Pennsylvania. And we've also got watches up for northern Minnesota. That's where we could see storms that could produce damaging winds and hail. Severe weather also remains a possibility across the Mid-Atlantic on Friday, and that could impact cities like Washington, D.C., Richmond, and Raleigh. Down in the Gulf Coast, it's scattered showers and storms, similar conditions as we look up toward the Pacific Northwest. Meanwhile, for everyone else in the Central Plains and the Mississippi Valley, we are expecting to feel the heat. Heat index values are soaring into the triple digits. Good news, most of New England will enjoy some cooler temperatures over the next several days. And by Sunday, the Mid-Atlantic is also set to cool off. But for now, it's 90s. Those are your weather headlines. Back to you.
0: Kelly, thank you. President Trump has appointed a new acting secretary of the Army following the resignation of Dan Driscoll. The president says he is appointing Adam Tell to take over the role. Tell is the assistant secretary of the Army for Civil Works. He oversees functions like the Army Corps of Engineers. Defense Secretary Hegseth praised the choice, calling Tell strong and whip smart. NBC's Alice Barr joins me now from D.C. Alice, good morning. As Tell steps into this important job, the vice president just delivered an update on the Iran war. What did he say?
2: Yeah, good morning, Nikki. The vice president said he would not call this a war with Iran, but he was almost immediately contradicted by President Trump in a separate interview with a British news outlet.
3: I wouldn't call it a war. Right now, there is no active shooting. I recognize there have been places where this has flared up. Major combat operations, again, major combat operations lasted for about 6 weeks.
4: Now we have a war with Iran, and that one's for a different reason, because we're not going to let them have a nuclear weapon.
2: NBC's Gabe Gutierrez pressed the vice president about comments the Treasury Secretary Scott Bessent made in July when he said we could maybe see gas prices back down to $3 a gallon by Labor Day.
5: Do you have a new timetable for Americans on when they could expect lower gas prices, and should they not expect to see $3 gas again until at least 2027?
3: Well, In defense of Scott, he said maybe by Labor Day, because we're talking about things that are inherently unpredictable. And the fundamental reality is that the reason gas prices are so high right now is because the Iranians are shooting at commercial shipping.
2: The vice president said he would not make a promise about when those prices will come down, and he seemed to rule out new negotiations with Tehran until Iranian forces stop targeting ships. Nikki, back to you.
0: Alice, thank you. Now to the dramatic turn at Lindsey Clancy's murder trial. The jury again unable to agree if Clancy is criminally liable for killing her three children and suggesting that a lone juror is keeping them deadlocked. With deliberations heading into day seven, there's mounting pressure on the judge to prevent a mistrial. NBC's Emily Aketa reports from the courthouse.
6: Tensions flaring in the Lindsey Clancy murder trial as a new note from the jury appears to suggest one juror is at odds with the other 11.
7: The court has an instruction from the foreperson of that juror that's been working for a week now, saying that there's one juror who refuses to listen to the law that you've given him or her on reasonable doubt.
6: Lindsey Clancy stoic and her defense attorney visibly exasperated after the judge refused his request to dismiss that juror. The judge called such a removal a sensitive undertaking and instead reread an explanation about the meaning of proof beyond reasonable doubt.
8: I don't feel that it is proper for me to side with one side or the other of the deliberations. I don't feel it's appropriate for me to say I agree with one juror. Or the 11.
6: The prosecution agreed.
9: Can we extrapolate how the jurors are leaning here?
10: Absolutely. Kevin Reddington is leading this charge. So that means that there is likely 11 not guilty votes and one guilty vote. And the juror that he's most concerned about is the guilty vote.
6: The deadlocked jury has already told the judge twice they can't agree on whether Clancy is criminally responsible for killing her three young children. As the group of nine women and three men are sent back to the jury room for what will be day seven of deliberations.
11: You're in the out of their case. I don't want to mistrial.
9: Legal experts say that the process of removing a juror itself isn't that difficult because there are six alternates who have been following the case. But the judge has to be very careful not to even appear to put his thumb on the scale in this. The defense says that he's expecting further, quote, inquiry into the issue by the judge first thing Friday. Back to you.
0: Emily, thank you. Trailblazing feminist activist Gloria Steinem has died at the age of 92. New York Governor Kathy Hochul praised her as fearless, witty, and a quintessential New Yorker who broke down barriers and changed what was possible for women everywhere. Our Ann Thompson has this look back at her life and legacy.
12: Gloria Steinem was the face of women's rights for more than half a century.
13: It took 100 years for us to become human beings and to vote. Not surprising that it will take a century to get equality.
12: Using the power of words, spoken.
14: I think that what feminism is about really is telling us that we ourselves can do it and not getting us to imitate other people.
12: Written and put into action.
15: Equal Rights Amendment, but in the names of all the women in this country who struggle with two jobs when men have one.
12: Born in Toledo, Ohio, she initially wanted to be a Rockette. Instead, Steinem became a journalist, exposing the working conditions of Playboy bunnies by going undercover and becoming one herself, writing columns for New York Magazine, and finding her voice as an activist, helping to establish the National Women's Political Caucus.
15: We are the women that our parents warned us about, and we are proud.
12: Then co-founding Ms. Magazine, tackling once taboo subjects like sexual harassment, domestic violence, and abortion.
14: We've changed consciousness. We just now have to change structures.
12: Her efforts recognized with the Presidential Medal of Freedom. Married just once to businessman and activist David Bale, Steinem's life dramatized on stage and in film. In a new Netflix special, Steinem herself saying how she wants to be remembered.
14: Well, there was this person who tried to make the world a little more equal, compassionate, joyful, funny than it was when I showed up.
12: An entrepreneur of social change. Anne Thompson, NBC News.
0: An Immigration and Customs Enforcement officer is facing federal charges over lying to federal investigators about the shooting of a Venezuelan immigrant during the ICE crackdown earlier this year in Minneapolis. The charges were first reported by the Associated Press. A source familiar with the investigation who spoke to NBC News says a federal grand jury returned an indictment accusing Christian Castro of making false statements to the FBI about the incident that left the man with a gunshot wound on his leg. Castro, who had been arrested and detained on state charges in Texas, where he lives, is expected to be in federal court there later today. He is also wanted in Minnesota, where he faces state charges. The football season is kicking off with a legal battle as one college tries to put professional players on their roster. Here's NBC's Jesse Kirsch.
16: With the college football season kicking off, a growing legal showdown. Should pro athletes be allowed to play the college game? Daquan Wright, Xavier Harris, and Blake Cotton all briefly joined NFL team training camps this summer. But now, the former pros want to return to college football, reportedly at Louisiana State University. LSU's head football coach defending the idea.
17: If it makes your team better, and it's legal to do, and your players want it, I'll take the hit publicly for it. Because that's my job.
16: But LSU's critics calling for a flag on the play. Blowback coming from other powerhouse programs, including the Texas Longhorns coach.
18: The fact that somebody out there is going to take a player on off of an NFL roster and tell somebody who's been doing it for 9 months, go kick rocks, that morally is wrong.
16: And the coach of LSU's opponent this weekend, Clemson.
19: I don't blame the kids and people trying to take advantage of the system. I just think it's embarrassing where we are with college football.
16: The athletes are asking a Baton Rouge judge to help them take advantage of new NCAA rules, generally extending athlete eligibility to 5 years. The NCAA says college sports should never become fallback options for professional athletes. Still, the Louisiana judge siding with those pro athletes, according to the Associated Press. Jesse Kirsch, NBC News.
0: Meanwhile, in Tennessee, an update on the couple facing charges in connection with the death of their daughter. They'll be extradited to South Carolina, where the body of 5-year-old Sailor Hayes was found in a body of water near the family's rental home in the state. Hours later, her parents were arrested in Tennessee, over 300 miles away. The couple will be moved to South Carolina within the next 10 days, and both are facing charges of unlawful abandonment of a child as questions continue to grow over what happened to Sailor. Coming up, an update in another high-profile case. Former NFL star Mark Sanchez sealing his fate, formally entering a plea in that Indianapolis staff.

0: We're back with a major development in the criminal case against Fox Sports analyst Mark Sanchez. NBC News has learned the former NFL star will plead guilty to a stabbing attack in Indianapolis last year that also left him injured. Our Stephanie Gosk has the latest details for us this morning.
1: Former NFL quarterback and sports analyst Mark Sanchez striking a deal, agreeing to plead guilty in connection with a 2025 stabbing incident in downtown Indianapolis, according to a court document, which does not specify what charge Sanchez has agreed to plead guilty to. His trial was set to begin later this month. Sanchez's attorney writing, "We are finalizing an agreement with the prosecutor's office that provides a path toward resolving the state's case." Sanchez was facing multiple criminal charges, including felony battery, after allegedly attacking 69-year-old delivery man Perry Toll. The former New York Jets quarterback had been in town to call the Indianapolis Colts game. Video showed Sanchez in the early morning hours, bloody and appearing to stumble moments after the alleged fight. This was the county prosecutor describing the incident in 2025.
2: We are literally talking about people fighting over a parking space.
1: According to the police, the driver told officers Sanchez smelled like alcohol and that he feared he was trying to kill him. Both men ended up in the hospital. Sanchez was treated for stab wounds and Toll was slashed in the face and left with a deep gash.
3: Road victory.
1: Sanchez had become a familiar face on Fox Sports after his career in the NFL ended. A month after he was arrested, Fox Sports confirmed he was no longer with the network. Stephanie Gosk, NBC News.
0: Still to come, a double dose of B-Day. Beyonce celebrates turning 45 with a deluxe version of the album she made to celebrate turning 45.

0: Queen B is closing out this week, marking two special birthdays. Beyoncé on Thursday dropped a 20th anniversary re-release of her second solo album, B-Day. This reissue features several bonus and Spanish language tracks, including a version of Irreplaceable, featuring the late Selena Quintanilla. It came a day before the record's actual anniversary, which also happens to be Beyoncé's 45th birthday. Hollywood's hottest ticket has been extended once again, but probably it won't be easy to get your hands on.
1: Bringing vengeance. Bringing it all.
2: Let's go!
0: Christopher Nolan's The Odyssey will continue its record-breaking run on IMAX screens through the end of September. That includes the 39 IMAX 70mm screens in the U.S., the biggest format on which the film can be seen. Tickets for those screenings have been hard to come by since the film's release back in July. The Greek epic is the highest-grossing IMAX release of all time. When we come back, a look at rising mortgage rates as they reach their highest levels since last year, and how a common bird's tune might

Here's what's making headlines this morning. Volkswagen announced they plan to slash 50,000 jobs and cut half of their vehicle offerings. This comes as an effort to counter low-cost competition in China, as well as deal with tariffs on shipments in the U.S. market. Southwest Airlines has announced its plan to launch its first ever airport lounges starting in late 2027. The company already started building lounges in Austin, Baltimore, Honolulu, and Nashville, and plans to build at least seven more. Mortgage rates have reached 6.71%, their highest level since July 2025. And while fresh home listings are rising, giving home buyers more options, the number of people looking to buy a home is dipping. Mortgage rates are influenced by several factors, including inflation. The winner of the Bird Billboard Music Awards goes to the common blackbird, a new German study analyzing the acoustic parameters of both bird vocalizations and their perceived pleasantness by humans found 21 birds whose songs reduce stress and calmed participants. The lowest ranking went to the screechy barn owl. Oh, we love you, screechy barn owl.

0: Check out this video from Chicago showing around a dozen delivery robots blocking a city sidewalk. This clip that's gone viral shows these robots that have become regulars on the street. Some residents now voicing frustrations over their presence, even signing petitions against them. Coco Robotics, the company behind these robots, say that an error caused them to change course at the same time and that the problem was fixed within a couple of minutes. Now to an inspiring show of support in one Alabama school. Students coming together and lining the halls to celebrate their classmate, a brave fourth grader who beat her battle with cancer. Our Tom Yamas has the story for us this morning.
1: They're cheering for one of their own. Fourth grader Devin Coker, surprised by her Pritchard Prep classmates in Mobile, Alabama, on her way to the hospital for a day she's been waiting for. Devin was diagnosed with leukemia at just 7 years old. The last two plus years have been filled with hospital stays and chemotherapy treatments. But that's coming to an end.
2: I love you.
3: We're gathered here for a very special occasion, for a very special child.
1: Devin ringing in a new chapter, celebrating the end of her cancer treatment.
4: I was very proud of myself because I was like, in my mind, it was like, oh, Devin, you did it. You beat cancer.
5: And you're really proud. You get to be proud.
1: Devin's parents, Duvon and Brittany, moved by the show of support.
6: That's what victory sounds like. That's what victory looks like.
7: We're grateful for her fight. She's strong, and now she's a survivor.
0: Devin, a strong, brave survivor indeed. Our thanks to Tom for sharing that story. Coming up on Today, from the summer clearance aisle to new appliances, we'll break down all the best deals to score this Labor Day weekend. And here's Craig with what else is ahead.
8: This morning on the third hour of Today, country superstar Riley Green rocking our plaza. And then later, 80s icon Mr. T live in Studio 1A. And Shop Today has rounded up the best Labor Day deals as well. That's all this morning on the third hour of Today.
0: Mr. T, I look forward to seeing him again. I don't know about all of you, but I'll be shopping this weekend. Thanks for waking up with early Today. I'm Nikki Batiste. Have a great Labor Day weekend.

0: Tensions boiling over in the murder trial of Lindsay Clancy, with one juror allegedly holding up deliberations. What the defense is now saying about the deadlocked jury and what happens next if they can't reach an agreement. Overnight, severe storms pounding the Midwest. Hundreds of thousands of Americans waking up without power after violent winds and torrential rain swept across the region. And the timing couldn't be worse, with the busy Labor Day travel weekend now getting underway. We'll have the latest on the travel trouble, plus your full forecast. Also this morning, a new message from the White House as turmoil continues to grip the Middle East. Vice President J.D. Vance now saying he would not call the conflict in Iran a war. Our live report on what it means for the ongoing tensions in the region. Plus, moving the goalpost, a major push to change the way pro athletes can play at the college football level, sparking a growing clash over where the line should be drawn. We'll go inside the debate. And game, set, match. All the thrilling action from Flushing. Who's inching closer to the Grand Slam title at the U.S. Open? Early today starts right now. Good morning. I'm Nikki Batiste. We begin with the dramatic message from the deadlocked jury at the Lindsay Clancy murder trial, telling the judge a lone juror is preventing the group from reaching a decision on Clancy's criminal liability for killing her three children. Those 12 jurors set to deliberate for a seventh straight day, with the judge under increasing pressure to bring this trial to a successful conclusion. Here's Emily Akeda.
1: Tensions flaring in the Lindsay Clancy murder trial as a new note from the jury appears to suggest one juror is at odds with the other 11.
2: The court has an instruction from the foreperson of that jury that's been working for a week now, saying that there's one juror who refuses to listen to the law that you've given him or her on reasonable doubt.
1: Lindsay Clancy stoic and her defense attorney visibly exasperated after the judge refused his request to dismiss that juror. The judge called such a removal a sensitive undertaking and instead reread an explanation about the meaning of proof beyond reasonable doubt.
3: I don't feel that it is proper for me to side with one side or the other of the deliberations. I don't feel it's appropriate for me to say I agree with one juror. Or the 11.
1: The prosecution agreed.
4: Can we extrapolate how the jurors are leaning here?
5: Absolutely. Kevin Reddington is leading this charge, so that means that there is likely 11 not guilty votes and one guilty vote, and the juror that he's most concerned about is the guilty vote.
1: The deadlocked jury has already told the judge twice they can't agree on whether Clancy is criminally responsible for killing her three young children, as the group of nine women and three men are sent back to the jury room for what will be day seven of deliberations.
6: You're in the out of their case. I don't want to miss trial.
4: Legal experts say that the process of removing a juror itself isn't that difficult because there are six alternates who have been following the case. But the judge has to be very careful not to even appear to put his thumb on the scale in this. The defense says that he's expecting further, quote, inquiry into the issue by the judge first thing Friday. Back to you.
0: Emily, thank you. Turning now to the dangerous storms wreaking havoc across parts of the country. Overnight, more than 500,000 people were left without power as severe thunderstorms rolled in, bringing damaging winds and large hail across the Midwest. And the threat isn't over yet. More storms could impact the Mid-Atlantic later today. All of it comes just ahead, one of the busiest and most expensive travel weekends of the year, with millions of Americans expected to hit the roads and skies for Labor Day. The TSA expects to screen 2.9 million people today alone, while that severe weather is already causing thousands of flight delays and cancellations. And for those driving, there's more pain at the pump. Gas prices are at their highest level ever for this time of year, with the national average now topping $4 a gallon and on track to set a new record. For more on that severe weather threat and the rest of your holiday forecast, we want to bring in NBC meteorologist Kelly Moody for what to expect this Labor Day weekend. Kelly, good morning.
7: Let's talk about severe weather. We've got severe thunderstorm watches in effect from Ohio into central Pennsylvania. And we've also got watches up for northern Minnesota. That's where we could see storms that could produce damaging winds and hail. Severe weather also remains a possibility across the mid-Atlantic on Friday, and that could impact cities like Washington, D.C., Richmond, and Raleigh. Down in the Gulf Coast, it's scattered showers and storms, similar conditions as we look up toward the Pacific Northwest. Meanwhile, for everyone else in the Central Plains and the Mississippi Valley, we are expecting to feel the heat. Heat index values are soaring into the triple digits. Good news, most of New England will enjoy some cooler temperatures over the next several days. And by Sunday, the mid-Atlantic is also set to cool off. But for now, it's 90s. Those are your weather headlines. Back to you.
0: Kelly, thank you. President Trump has appointed a new acting Secretary of the Army following the resignation of Dan Driscoll. The president says he is appointing Adam Tell to take over the role. Tell is the Assistant Secretary of the Army for Civil Works. He oversees functions like the Army Corps of Engineers. Defense Secretary Hegseth praised the choice, calling Tell strong and whip smart. NBC's Alice Barr joins me now from D.C. Alice, good morning. As Tell steps into this important job, the vice president just delivered an update on the Iran war. What did he say?
8: Good morning, Nikki. The vice president said he would not call this a war with Iran. But then he was almost immediately contradicted by President Trump in a separate interview sitting down with a British news outlet.
9: I wouldn't call it a war. Right now, there is no active shooting. I recognize there have been places where this has flared up. Major combat operations lasted for about 6 weeks.
10: Now we have a war with Iran, and that one's for a different reason, because we're not going to let them have a nuclear weapon.
8: NBC's Gabe Gutierrez pressed the vice president about comments the Treasury Secretary made in July when Scott Bessent said that we could maybe see gas prices back down to $3 a gallon by Labor Day.
11: Do you have a new timetable for Americans on when they could expect lower gas prices, and should they not expect to see $3 gas again until at least 2027?
9: Well, in defense of Scott, he said maybe by Labor Day, because we're talking about things that are inherently unpredictable. And the fundamental reality is that the reason gas prices are so high right now is because the Iranians are shooting at commercial shipping.
8: And the vice president said he would not make a promise about when those prices will come back down. He seemed to rule out also new negotiations with Tehran until Iranian forces stop targeting ships. Nikki, back to you.
0: Alice, thank you. Now to a major development in the criminal case against Fox Sport analyst Mark Sanchez. NBC News has learned the former NFL star will plead guilty to a stabbing attack in Indianapolis last year that also left him injured. Our Stephanie Gosk has the latest details for us this morning.
12: Former NFL quarterback and sports analyst Mark Sanchez striking a deal, agreeing to plead guilty in connection with a 2025 stabbing incident in downtown Indianapolis, according to a court document, which does not specify what charge Sanchez has agreed to plead guilty to. His trial was set to begin later this month. Sanchez's attorney writing, "We are finalizing an agreement with the prosecutor's office that provides a path toward resolving the state's case." Sanchez was facing multiple criminal charges, including felony battery, after allegedly attacking 69-year-old delivery man Perry Toll. The former New York Jets quarterback had been in town to call the Indianapolis Colts game. Video showed Sanchez in the early morning hours, bloody and appearing to stumble moments after the alleged fight. This was the county prosecutor describing the incident in 2025.
13: We are literally talking about people fighting over a parking space.
12: According to the police, the driver told officers Sanchez smelled like alcohol and that he feared he was trying to kill him. Both men ended up in the hospital. Sanchez was treated for stab wounds, and Toll was slashed in the face and left with a deep gash.
14: Road victory.
12: Sanchez had become a familiar face on Fox Sports after his career in the NFL ended. A month after he was arrested, Fox Sports confirmed he was no longer with the network. Stephanie Gosk, NBC News.
0: Now to a controversy kicking off for college football and a legal battle over whether or not professional players can go back to school. Here's Jesse Kirsch.
15: With the college football season kicking off, a growing legal showdown. Should pro athletes be allowed to play the college game? Daquan Wright, Xavier Harris, and Blake Cotton all briefly joined NFL team training camps this summer. But now, the former pros want to return to college football, reportedly at Louisiana State University. LSU's head football coach defending the idea.
14: If it makes your team better and it's legal to do and your players want it, I'll take the hit publicly for it. Because that's my job.
15: But LSU's critics calling for a flag on the play. Blowback coming from other powerhouse programs, including the Texas Longhorns coach.
16: The fact that somebody out there is going to take a player on off of an NFL roster and tell somebody who's been doing it for 9 months, go kick rocks, that morally is wrong.
15: And the coach of LSU's opponent this weekend, Clemson.
17: I don't blame the kids and people trying to take advantage of the system. I just think it's embarrassing where we are with college football.
15: The athletes are asking a Baton Rouge judge to help them take advantage of new NCAA rules, generally extending athlete eligibility to 5 years. The NCAA says college sports should never become fallback options for professional athletes. Still, the Louisiana judge siding with those pro athletes, according to the Associated Press. Jesse Kirsch, NBC News.
0: We're back in 1 minute with a warning sign to parents whose kids are online. How one 9-year-old was exploited after clicking on those

0: Millions of children play games on Roblox every day. NBC News spoke to one mom who says a sexual predator used Roblox as a gateway to contact her daughter. But she apparently has no legal recourse now. Why? Because of a clause in the terms of use. Here's Laura Jarrett.
1: It's billed as a one-of-a-kind place to play, create, and have fun for every age.
2: It looks like it's a game marketed just for children.
1: But for one Georgia mom, popular gaming platform Roblox led to a knock at her door that changed everything.
3: When did you first figure out what was really going on?
2: When I was contacted by the Department of Homeland Security and the FBI.
1: Federal agents informed her a 46-year-old man had been grooming her 9-year-old daughter, chatting on Roblox, forcing her to send sexually explicit images and threatening blackmail.
3: And you thought, no, they've got the wrong person.
2: Right. I was floored. I was devastated.
1: He was arrested and pled guilty to coercing a child to produce pornographic material. The mother has asked us not to name her or her daughter to protect their privacy. The family has now filed a civil lawsuit against Roblox. The sticking point? A clause in the site's terms of use. One, the company says, requires mandatory arbitration for these types of allegations that would keep the family's case out of court.
3: When you first signed up for Roblox, there's a whole bunch of terms and conditions. Do you have any idea what was in all of that text?
2: I had no idea, but I would have never given up my daughter's rights to seek justice for this, what this platform has done to her.
1: She says her daughter made multiple accounts, agreeing to the terms on her own. Roblox now facing more than 150 lawsuits, alleging it could have done more to protect children from predators online and fighting the arbitration clause, pointing to a law Congress passed in the wake of Me Too that bans forced arbitration in cases involving sexual assault or harassment. But Roblox says it's not bound by that law, arguing that users of the platform agreed to arbitrate when they set up their accounts, and that it asks minors to get parental permission when signing up. Alexandra Walsh represents many alleged victims and their families.
4: The notion that a child, by clicking an I agree button, could give up their constitutional right to a jury trial is legally wrong, and it's morally unconscionable.
1: Roblox did not respond to our requests for comment. Earlier this year, the company rolled out new safety features it says will protect kids, like more robust age screening and more limited messaging functions. In court filings, the company denies any liability, saying the third-party predators bear sole responsibility for their heinous conduct.
3: What's your response to that?
2: Would that man had access to my daughter if it wasn't for that platform? Her life has changed forever.
1: Laura Jarrett, NBC News.
0: Still to come, the Thursday action from the U.S. Open, and the Minutemen get their first win in more than a minute, leaving the Scarlet Knights blushing from embarrassment. More on UMass's

0: Swung, and Coco got through.
1: No one in Flushing has been able to find the off switch for Gauff. Coco Gauff survived a couple scares at the U.S. Open Thursday against Spain's Paula Badosa. She advances to the tournament's third round with her eighth straight victory. On the men's side, Taylor Fritz is still carving a path to his first Grand Slam title. He rode to a dominating win over Italy's Mattia Bellucci, dropping just two games. The college football season was barely underway before the sport's longest losing streak reached its end.
2: Second and four, Watson. He gets Faulkner out of the backfield. Hits him in stride. Touchdown, Minutemen. Watson, an open receiver out of the backfield. It's Faulkner again.
1: UMass shocked Rutgers in their season opener Thursday, scoring 30 unanswered points on their way to a 37-21 upset. The Minutemen, who were 29-point underdogs, scored their first victory since October of 2024. They were riding a 16-game losing streak, including last year's winless season. To add insult to injury, Rutgers paid UMass $1.5 million to play this game. Coming up, Southwest Airline customers could be enjoying a huge perk in 2027. We'll have the details. And as mortgage rates reach their

Here's what's making headlines this morning. Volkswagen announced that they plan to slash 50,000 jobs and cut half of their vehicle offerings. This comes as an effort to counter low-cost competition in China, as well as deal with tariffs on shipments to the U.S. market. Volkswagen sells Audi, Jetta, Lamborghini, Bentley, and Porsche brands, among others. Southwest, a low-cost airline, has announced its plans to launch its first-ever airport lounges starting in late 2027. The company has already started building lounges in Austin, Baltimore, Honolulu, and Nashville, and plans to build at least seven more. They've also announced a partnership with Chase to develop the lounges and create a credit card. Mortgage rates have reached 6.71%, their highest level since July 2025. And while fresh home listings are rising, giving home buyers more options, the number of people looking to buy a home is dipping. Mortgage rates are influenced by several factors, including inflation. The winner of the Bird Billboard Music Awards goes to the common blackbird, a new German study analyzing the acoustic parameters of bird vocalizations and their perceived pleasantness by humans found 21 birds whose songs reduced stress and calmed participants. The lowest ranking went to the screechy barn owl. We'll be right back.

0: And now to a heartwarming story out of Colorado, where 101-year-old veteran Ed Beck was surprised by hundreds of students who reminded him how much his story matters. Michelle Reyes with our Colorado affiliate has more.
1: I can tell you a little bit about my Army time.
2: Ed joined the Army in 1944 at 18 years old. He fought in the Battle of the Bulge, where he and other American soldiers were surrounded by German forces.
1: So I was the enemy.
3: He did not want to surrender. He wanted to keep fighting, but his commander said, we need to surrender.
2: Ed became a prisoner of war.
1: I never wanted to be a POW.
2: He spent months as a POW before escaping, his knowledge of the German language helping him get away, and his military service didn't end there.
3: He did go to Korea. He was in, helped push the North Koreans back to the Chinese border.
1: Yeah.
2: Today, Ed still wears his uniform, plus his World War II and Korean War hat. But a recent fall left him needing a different kind of support.
3: Ed was going into a restaurant, and he tripped and fell. He cracked 7 ribs on his right side, 3 on his left, cracked an elbow, his elbow was cut, and he cracked his hip.
2: He spent 4 days in the hospital. After coming home, he fell again and suffered a mild heart attack. Ed's friend, Mark Schaefer, is a teacher at Merritt Academy. When he told a coworker what happened, they came up with an idea.
3: And the teacher said to me, you know, we should have the kids write them get well cards. And I thought, what a great idea.
2: Students from kindergarten through 12th grade wrote cards.
4: Dear Mr. Beck, thank you for your service. You protected our country so well. You inspired so many people. You are brave. You are kind.
2: Students in grades 6 through 12 then came to Ed's home to deliver them.
3: When the kids got off the bus and came up and shook his hand and greeted him, he just beamed. And when he got the cards, he just lit up.
2: More than 180 cards arrived that day. There are now about 250.
1: There are enough.

0: couple of words that I can say thanks for all the cards.
1: And for Ed, the cards are also sparking conversation about the past.
2: They got a chance to meet a primary source of history, and there's so few left.
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0: Prisoner of war.
1: Now, Mark hopes Ed's story reaches far beyond this classroom.
2: We're hoping that other people will see Ed's story and send him cards and letters to help cheer him up.
3: Ed Beck, thank you for your service. Incredible, 101 years old. What a beautiful community. So much support. Our thanks to Michelle for that great, inspiring story. Thanks for waking up with early today. Hope you enjoy this holiday weekend. I'm Nikki Batiste.

0: Overnight, severe storms pounding the Midwest. Hundreds of thousands of Americans waking up without power after violent winds and torrential rain swept across the region. And the timing couldn't be worse with the busy Labor Day travel weekend now getting underway. We'll have the latest on the travel trouble plus your full forecast. Also this morning, a new message from the White House as turmoil continues to grip the Middle East. Vice President J.D. Vance now saying he would not call the conflict in Iran a war. Our live report on what it means for the ongoing hostility in the region. Tensions boiling over in the murder trial of Lindsey Clancy, with one juror allegedly holding up deliberations. Where the case goes next if the jury remains deadlocked. Plus, moving the goalpost, a major push to change the way pro athletes can play at the college football level, sparking a growing clash over where the line should be drawn. We'll go inside the debate. And touching turnout. We'll show you a special school showing up to cheer on one of their own, a fourth grader, celebrating the end of her cancer treatment and the bright future ahead. Early Today starts right now. Good morning. I'm Nikki Batiste. We begin with the dangerous storms wreaking havoc across parts of the country overnight. More than 500,000 people were left without power as severe thunderstorms rolled in, bringing damaging winds and large hail across the Midwest. And the threat isn't over yet. More storms could impact the Mid-Atlantic later today. All of it comes just ahead one of the busiest and most expensive travel weekends of the year, with millions of Americans expected to hit the roads and skies for Labor Day. The TSA expects to screen 2.9 million people today alone, while that severe weather is already causing thousands of flight delays and cancellations. And for those driving, there's more pain at the pump. Gas prices at their highest level ever for this time of year, with the national average now topping $4 a gallon and on track to set a new record. For more on that severe weather threat and the rest of your holiday forecast, we want to bring in NBC meteorologist Kelly Moody for what to expect this Labor Day weekend. Kelly, good morning.
1: Let's talk about severe weather. We've got severe thunderstorm watches in effect from Ohio into central Pennsylvania. And we've also got watches up for northern Minnesota. That's where we could see storms that could produce damaging winds and hail. Severe weather also remains a possibility across the Mid-Atlantic on Friday, and that could impact cities like Washington, D.C., Richmond, and Raleigh. Down in the Gulf Coast, it's scattered showers and storms, similar conditions as we look up toward the Pacific Northwest. Meanwhile, for everyone else in the Central Plains and the Mississippi Valley, we are expecting to feel the heat. Heat index values are soaring into the triple digits. Good news, most of New England will enjoy some cooler temperatures over the next several days. And by Sunday, the Mid-Atlantic is also set to cool off. But for now, it's 90s. Those are your weather headlines. Back to you.
0: Kelly, thank you. President Trump has appointed a new acting secretary of the Army following the resignation of Dan Driscoll. The president says he is appointing Adam Tell to take over the role. Tell is the assistant secretary of the Army for Civil Works. He oversees functions like the Army Corps of Engineers. Defense Secretary Hegseth praised the choice, calling Tell strong and whip smart. NBC's Alice Bard joins me now from D.C. Alice, good morning. As Tell steps into this important job, the vice president just delivered an update on the Iran war. What did he say?
2: Yeah, good morning, Nikki. The vice president said he would not call this a war with Iran, but he was almost immediately contradicted by President Trump in a separate interview with a British news outlet.
3: I wouldn't call it a war. Right now, there is no active shooting. I recognize there have been places where this has flared up. Major combat operations, again, major combat operations lasted for about 6 weeks.
4: Now we have a war with Iran, and that one's for a different reason, because we're not going to let them have a nuclear weapon.
2: NBC's Gabe Gutierrez pressed the vice president about comments the Treasury Secretary Scott Bessent made in July when he said we could maybe see gas prices back down to $3 a gallon by Labor Day.
5: Do you have a new timetable for Americans on when they could expect lower gas prices, and should they not expect to see $3 gas again until at least 2027?
3: Well, In defense of Scott, he said maybe by Labor Day, because we're talking about things that are inherently unpredictable. And the fundamental reality is that the reason gas prices are so high right now is because the Iranians are shooting at commercial shipping.
2: The vice president said he would not make a promise about when those prices will come down, and he seemed to rule out new negotiations with Tehran until Iranian forces stop targeting ships. Nikki, back to you.
0: Alice, thank you. Now to the dramatic turn at Lindsey Clancy's murder trial. The jury again unable to agree if Clancy is criminally liable for killing her three children and suggesting that a lone juror is keeping them deadlocked. With deliberations heading into day seven, there's mounting pressure on the judge to prevent a mistrial. NBC's Emily Aketa reports from the courthouse.
6: Tensions flaring in the Lindsey Clancy murder trial as a new note from the jury appears to suggest one juror is at odds with the other 11.
7: The court has an instruction from the foreperson of that juror that's been working for a week now, saying that there's one juror who refuses to listen to the law that you've given him or her on reasonable doubt.
6: Lindsey Clancy stoic and her defense attorney visibly exasperated after the judge refused his request to dismiss that juror. The judge called such a removal a sensitive undertaking and instead reread an explanation about the meaning of proof beyond reasonable doubt.
8: I don't feel that it is proper for me to side with one side or the other of the deliberations. I don't feel it's appropriate for me to say I agree with one juror. Or the 11.
6: The prosecution agreed.
9: Can we extrapolate how the jurors are leaning here?
10: Absolutely. Kevin Reddington is leading this charge. So that means that there is likely 11 not guilty votes and one guilty vote. And the juror that he's most concerned about is the guilty vote.
6: The deadlocked jury has already told the judge twice they can't agree on whether Clancy is criminally responsible for killing her three young children. As the group of nine women and three men are sent back to the jury room for what will be day seven of deliberations.
11: You're in the out of the case. I don't want to miss trial.
9: Legal experts say that the process of removing a juror itself isn't that difficult because there are six alternates who have been following the case. But the judge has to be very careful not to even appear to put his thumb on the scale in this. The defense says that he's expecting further, quote, inquiry into the issue by the judge first thing Friday. Back to you.
0: Emily, thank you. Trailblazing feminist activist Gloria Steinem has died at the age of 92. New York Governor Kathy Hochul praised her as fearless, witty, and a quintessential New Yorker who broke down barriers and changed what was possible for women everywhere. Our Ann Thompson has this look back at her life and legacy.
12: Gloria Steinem was the face of women's rights for more than half a century.
13: It took 100 years for us to become human beings and to vote. Not surprising that it will take a century to get equality.
12: Using the power of words, spoken.
14: I think that what feminism is about really is telling us that we ourselves can do it and not getting us to imitate other people.
12: Written and put into action.
15: Equal Rights Amendment, but in the names of all the women in this country who struggle with two jobs when men have one.
12: Born in Toledo, Ohio, she initially wanted to be a Rockette. Instead, Steinem became a journalist, exposing the working conditions of Playboy bunnies by going undercover and becoming one herself, writing columns for New York Magazine, and finding her voice as an activist, helping to establish the National Women's Political Caucus.
15: We are the women that our parents warned us about, and we are proud.
12: Then co-founding Ms. Magazine, tackling once taboo subjects like sexual harassment, domestic violence, and abortion.
14: We've changed consciousness. We just now have to change structures.
12: Her efforts recognized with the Presidential Medal of Freedom. Married just once to businessman and activist David Bale, Steinem's life dramatized on stage and in film. In a new Netflix special, Steinem herself saying how she wants to be remembered.
13: Well, there was this person who tried to make the world a little more equal, compassionate, joyful, funny than it was when I showed up.
12: An entrepreneur of social change. Anne Thompson, NBC News.
0: An Immigration and Customs Enforcement officer is facing federal charges over lying to federal investigators about the shooting of a Venezuelan immigrant during the ICE crackdown earlier this year in Minneapolis. The charges were first reported by the Associated Press. A source familiar with the investigation who spoke to NBC News says a federal grand jury returned an indictment accusing Christian Castro of making false statements to the FBI about the incident that left the man with a gunshot wound on his leg. Castro, who had been arrested and detained on state charges in Texas, where he lives, is expected to be in federal court there later today. He is also wanted in Minnesota, where he faces state charges. The football season is kicking off with a legal battle as one college tries to put professional players on their roster. Here's NBC's Jesse Kirsch.
16: With the college football season kicking off, a growing legal showdown. Should pro athletes be allowed to play the college game? Daquan Wright, Xavier Harris, and Blake Cotton all briefly joined NFL team training camps this summer. But now, the former pros want to return to college football, reportedly at Louisiana State University. LSU's head football coach defending the idea.
17: If it makes your team better, and it's legal to do, and your players want it, I'll take the hit publicly for it. Because that's my job.
16: But LSU's critics calling for a flag on the play. Blowback coming from other powerhouse programs, including the Texas Longhorns coach.
18: The fact that somebody out there is going to take a player on off of an NFL roster and tell somebody who's been doing it for 9 months, go kick rocks, that morally is wrong.
16: And the coach of LSU's opponent this weekend, Clemson.
19: I don't blame the kids and people trying to take advantage of the system. I just think it's embarrassing where we are with college football.
16: The athletes are asking a Baton Rouge judge to help them take advantage of new NCAA rules, generally extending athlete eligibility to 5 years. The NCAA says college sports should never become fallback options for professional athletes. Still, the Louisiana judge siding with those pro athletes, according to the Associated Press. Jesse Kirsch, NBC News.
0: Meanwhile, in Tennessee, an update on the couple facing charges in connection with the death of their daughter. They'll be extradited to South Carolina, where the body of 5-year-old Sailor Hayes was found in a body of water near the family's rental home in the state. Hours later, her parents were arrested in Tennessee, over 300 miles away. The couple will be moved to South Carolina within the next 10 days, and both are facing charges of unlawful abandonment of a child as questions continue to grow over what happened to Sailor. Coming up, an update in another high-profile case. Former NFL star Mark Sanchez sealing his fate, formally entering a plea in that Indianapolis statute.

0: We're back with a major development in the criminal case against Fox Sport analyst Mark Sanchez. NBC News has learned the former NFL star will plead guilty to a stabbing attack in Indianapolis last year that also left him injured. Our Stephanie Gosk has the latest details for us this morning.
1: Former NFL quarterback and sports analyst Mark Sanchez striking a deal, agreeing to plead guilty in connection with a 2025 stabbing incident in downtown Indianapolis, according to a court document, which does not specify what charge Sanchez has agreed to plead guilty to. His trial was set to begin later this month. Sanchez's attorney writing, "We are finalizing an agreement with the prosecutor's office that provides a path toward resolving the state's case." Sanchez was facing multiple criminal charges, including felony battery, after allegedly attacking 69-year-old delivery man Perry Toll. The former New York Jets quarterback had been in town to call the Indianapolis Colts game. Video showed Sanchez in the early morning hours, bloody and appearing to stumble moments after the alleged fight. This was the county prosecutor describing the incident in 2025.
2: We are literally talking about people fighting over a parking space.
1: According to the police, the driver told officers Sanchez smelled like alcohol and that he feared he was trying to kill him. Both men ended up in the hospital. Sanchez was treated for stab wounds and Toll was slashed in the face and left with a deep gash.
3: Road victory.
1: Sanchez had become a familiar face on Fox Sports after his career in the NFL ended. A month after he was arrested, Fox Sports confirmed he was no longer with the network. Stephanie Gosk, NBC News.
0: Still to come, a double dose of B-Day. Beyonce celebrates turning 45 with a deluxe version of the album she made to celebrate turning

0: Queen B is closing out this week, marking two special birthdays. Beyoncé on Thursday dropped a 20th anniversary re-release of her second solo album, B-Day. This reissue features several bonus and Spanish language tracks, including a version of Irreplaceable, featuring the late Selena Quintanilla. It came a day before the record's actual anniversary, which also happens to be Beyoncé's 45th birthday. Hollywood's hottest ticket has been extended once again, but probably won't be easy to get your hands on.
1: An inventance.
2: Bringing it all.
3: Let's go!
0: Christopher Nolan's The Odyssey will continue its record-breaking run on IMAX screens through the end of September. That includes the 39 IMAX 70mm screens in the U.S., the biggest format on which the film can be seen. Tickets for those screenings have been hard to come by since the film's release back in July. The Greek epic is the highest-grossing IMAX release of all time. When we come back, a look at rising mortgage rates as they reach their highest levels since last year, and how a common bird's tune might

Here's what's making headlines this morning. Volkswagen announced they plan to slash 50,000 jobs and cut half of their vehicle offerings. This comes as an effort to counter low-cost competition in China, as well as deal with tariffs on shipments in the U.S. market. Southwest Airlines has announced its plan to launch its first ever airport lounges starting in late 2027. The company already started building lounges in Austin, Baltimore, Honolulu, and Nashville, and plans to build at least seven more. Mortgage rates have reached 6.71%, their highest level since July 2025. And while fresh home listings are rising, giving home buyers more options, the number of people looking to buy a home is dipping. Mortgage rates are influenced by several factors, including inflation. The winner of the Bird Billboard Music Awards goes to the common blackbird, a new German study analyzing the acoustic parameters of both bird vocalizations and their perceived pleasantness by humans found 21 birds whose songs reduce stress and calmed participants. The lowest ranking went to the screechy barn owl. Oh, we love you, screechy barn owl.

0: Check out this video from Chicago showing around a dozen delivery robots blocking a city sidewalk. This clip that's gone viral shows these robots that have become regulars on the street. Some residents now voicing frustrations over their presence, even signing petitions against them. Coco Robotics, the company behind these robots, say that an error caused them to change course at the same time and that the problem was fixed within a couple of minutes. Now to an inspiring show of support in one Alabama school. Students coming together and lining the halls to celebrate their classmate, a brave fourth grader who beat her battle with cancer. Our Tom Yamas has the story for us this morning.
1: They're cheering for one of their own. Fourth grader Devin Coker, surprised by her Pritchard Prep classmates in Mobile, Alabama, on her way to the hospital for a day she's been waiting for. Devin was diagnosed with leukemia at just 7 years old. The last two plus years have been filled with hospital stays and chemotherapy treatments. But that's coming to an end.
2: I love you.
3: We're gathered here for a very special occasion, for a very special child.
1: Devin ringing in a new chapter, celebrating the end of her cancer treatment.
4: I was very proud of myself because I was like, in my mind, it was like, oh, Devin, you did it. You beat cancer.
5: And you're really proud. You get to be proud.
1: Devin's parents, Duvon and Brittany, moved by the show of support.
6: That's what victory sounds like. That's what victory looks like.
7: We're grateful for her fight. She's strong, and now she's a survivor.
0: Devin, a strong, brave survivor indeed. Our thanks to Tom for sharing that story. Coming up on Today, from the summer clearance aisle to new appliances, we'll break down all the best deals to score this Labor Day weekend. And here's Craig with what else is ahead.
8: This morning on the third hour of Today, country superstar Riley Green rocking our plaza. And then later, 80s icon Mr. T live in Studio 1A. And Shop Today has rounded up the best Labor Day deals as well. That's all this morning on the third hour of Today.
0: Mr. T, I look forward to seeing him again. I don't know about all of you, but I'll be shopping this weekend. Thanks for waking up with early today. I'm Nikki Batiste. Have a great Labor Day weekend.

0: Developing right now on Morning News Now, a stormy start to the unofficial end of summer. This morning, parts of the U.S. still reeling from a days-long deluge, bracing for more severe weather as Labor Day gets underway. Now, millions of holiday travelers warned to expect delays and cancellations. We're tracking the conditions so you can plan ahead. Also this morning, controversial comments from Vice President J.D. Vance, stopping short of saying we're at war with Iran. The VP downplaying this week's escalated attacks as the fighting passes the six-month mark.
1: I wouldn't call it a war. Right now, there is no active shooting. I recognize there have been places where this has flared up. When will the Iranians stop shooting at ships? I think the reality is I don't know the answer to that question.
0: The vice president also blaming Iran for skyrocketing gas prices while weighing in on his priorities ahead of the midterms. We will take you to Washington. Plus, lone holdout, day seven of deliberations set to begin in the Lindsey Clancy trial. But a new note from the jury suggests one lone juror could be at odds with the others. The tense exchange between Clancy's defense attorney and the judge, as the possibility of a mistrial hangs over the case. And pass the tissues, flu season is just around the corner. Health officials warn COVID and RSV could make it worse than ever. We'll check in with a doctor for what you need to know to stay healthy. Good morning on this Friday. I'm Joe Fryer. Savannah is off. We begin this hour with the weather as we head into a busy Labor Day weekend. This morning, several states are bracing for a forecast that feels like it should be called stormy with a chance of chaos. The TSA projects today will be the busiest at airports across the country. Many travelers are getting a jump start on their trips as they try to enjoy every last moment of this unofficial send-off to summer. Even on the roads, there's more weather to watch out for this weekend. In all, 32 million people from the Great Lakes to the Mid-Atlantic are at risk of severe storms. It all comes as southern Texas cleans up after Tropical Storm Edouard hit communities hard along the Gulf Coast. Meteorologist Aisha Scott has the weekend's full forecast in a moment. First, though, let's get to NBC News senior correspondent Tom Costello for a preview of this holiday travel rush. Tom, good morning.
2: Yeah, good morning from Reagan National Airport. Listen, Reagan has really been ground zero for the series of storms that rolled across the Mid-Atlantic on the East Coast last night. We've got trees down here in the major DMV area, as they call it, D.C., Maryland, and Virginia. Schools are closed, power outages. It has been a mess of the last 12 hours or so that is affecting air travel today up and down the East Coast. At the moment, as I look at my computer, at the moment, we're looking at a total right now of 720 delays in the U.S., 57 flight cancellations. Yesterday, we had 10,000 flight delays because of the weather rolling through, as I said, in the afternoon and then into the evening hours, midnight here in D.C. In all, about 2.9 million people will move through TSA checkpoints today nationwide. Now, that will make this the busiest Labor Day travel period for the airlines ever. They're all expecting record numbers of travelers. Separately, as you know, most people drive, of course, over the Labor Day period, and gas right now is averaging a dollar more than a year ago. Just today, diesel is hitting an all-time high. You may think, I don't drive a diesel car. Yeah, but every single truck out there virtually is diesel. That means if your groceries or your supplies or whatever are being shipped via truck, prices for those items are going higher as diesel prices keep going higher. It's going to be a very busy travel day. We'll be here live to cover it. Back to you.
0: It already looks busy, Tom. Thank you so much. So let's get a look at what to expect this holiday weekend. Meteorologist Aisha Scott has your Morning News Now weather. Good morning, Aisha.
3: Good morning, Joe. You know, if you are in the center of the country, the plains, Texas, you're going to be dealing with this heat basically all weekend. So let me show you the outlook here. This is for Saturday. The heat continues, as I mentioned, across the plains and also into Texas. We've got severe storms as we head to the Mid-Atlantic, and those storms continue even for the Gulf states as we get to Saturday. For the Northeast, a much nicer day Saturday, but then back to the west, yeah, we've got sunshine there too, and some cooler conditions right along the west coast. coast. As we head to Sunday, as I mentioned, no break from the heat across the center of the country, unfortunately, but a nice beach day for the northeast. We've got showers and storms continuing across the southeast, and then even a little bit of rain starting to move into the Four Corners region. As we get to Sunday, we've got some showers and storms also across the upper Midwest as well by Sunday. For Labor Day, here's a look at your outlook. Showers and storms across the Four Corners region. Once again, sounding like a broken record at this point. The heat continues across the center of the country, but really nice for the Northeast and also the Mid-Atlantic. Now, let's look at what's going on right now. Speaking of the showers and storms, we've got a cluster of storms continuing to push through Wisconsin and also into Michigan. So we've got a severe storm threat from the Midwest all the way to the Mid-Atlantic for today. We could see severe storms as well for Virginia and also North Carolina. Let me show you what that looks like here. So we've got a slight risk for severe storms extending from Detroit. That includes Roanoke all the way down to Norfolk, Virginia. Any of these storms that do turn severe, we could see wind gusts up to 60 miles per hour, large hail as well. The good news is, though, the tornado threat is low. Now, as we head into tomorrow, we've got more showers and storms developing over the Ohio Valley. Also, we've got storms developing across the Carolinas as well. So we'll have to watch for that. It looks like the main threat with the storms across the Carolinas will be those damaging wind gusts. So here's a look at the outlook for tomorrow. Again, severe storm threat from Knoxville to Charlotte, even Wilmington, North Carolina. Damaging hail of over an inch possible. Wind gusts up to 60 miles per hour. And once again, the tornado threat is low. Now, the heat, oh my goodness, we're baking. Wichita, 100 degrees for today. It will feel like 104. Little Rock, 98, feeling like 106. Atlanta, 95, feeling like 100 degrees. Richmond, Virginia, 96 today, feeling like 105. And then as we get to tomorrow, the heat does not let up unless you're in the Northeast. 98 in Dallas with a heat index of 101. Kansas City, 97 with a heat index of 102. And Memphis, 101, feeling like close to 110 degrees. Joe, back to you.
0: Heat rain, heat rain, heat rain. That is the story of the summer. So it feels like it's only fitting to end the summer on that note. All right, Aisha, thanks so much. Appreciate it. The White House held its first press briefing in more than 40 days yesterday. No one had taken the podium since former press secretary Caroline Leavitt stepped down. But it wasn't her replacement who faced reporters. It was Vice President J.D. Vance. He fielded questions on the war with Iran, the new oil deal with Venezuela, and the economy. NBC News Washington correspondent Alice Barr joins us with more on all of that. Alice, good morning.
4: Good morning, Joe. Vice President Vance seemed to rule out further negotiations with the Iranians until they stopped targeting commercial ships in the Strait of Hormuz, while downplaying the current state of the conflict.
5: At the end of a week that saw the U.S. and Iran trading fire, with Iran targeting American bases in the Middle East, the nation's top leaders giving different interpretations of the conflict, now in its seventh month.
1: I wouldn't call it a war. Right now, there is no active shooting. I recognize there have been places where this has flared up.
6: Now we have a war with Iran.
5: President Trump giving his assessment to a British news outlet.
6: As soon as we win, which will not be long, we've already won because they can't have a nuclear weapon.
5: While Vice President J.D. Vance led the first White House press briefing in more than 6 weeks and would not make predictions on when the fighting will end.
1: You're asking me a question like, when will the Iranians stop shooting at ships? I think the reality is I don't know the answer to that question.
5: The vice president blaming those continued attacks in the Strait of Hormuz for keeping gas prices above $4 a gallon.
1: But I'm not going to make a promise about when it's going to return to $3.
5: While touting the administration's efforts to lower prices by escorting more oil tankers through the strait and inking a new oil deal with Venezuela, though experts say the payoff there likely years down the line. And as Republican lawmakers key in on the cost of living ahead of the midterm elections.
7: What I hear in South Carolina is affordability.
5: Vance looking to shift the focus away from who's to blame for stubbornly high prices.
1: I care about how to fix it, and that's what we've been working to do.
4: And Vice President Vance also said he was skeptical of Iranian state media reports that a U.S. strike this week hit a wedding party in southern Iran, killing at least five people. The vice president said he's 100% confident the U.S. never targets civilians, but does care about what happened here and that the military is investigating. Joe.
0: With that said, Alice, are we learning anything new about that strike?
4: An Iranian official has told NBC News that there was a radar installation 600 feet away from this wedding party, and that installation appears to have been the intended U.S. target, not the guests, and that indirect impact from the strikes caused those civilian deaths. And again, U.S. Central Command has said that it is investigating the incident and that it does not target civilians. Joe.
0: All right. Alice Barn, Washington, thank you. On Capitol Hill, the stage is now set for a legal showdown between a billionaire and Congress. Former Wall Street private equity investor Leon Black is suing the House Oversight Committee. He's trying to block the panel from enforcing subpoenas tied to its investigation of Jeffrey Epstein. Black was set to appear before the committee yesterday. Back in June, he walked out early from a voluntary interview. NBC News senior national political reporter Sahil Kapoor joins us with that and some more headlines out of Washington. So, Sahil, why is he fighting this subpoena, and where does this fight between Black and Congress go from here?
8: Good morning, Joe. Well, this wealthy investor and former Epstein associate, Leon Black, claims that the committee is on a fishing expedition, that they're overstepping their authority and that they're trying to destroy him. This is all according to a statement from his lawyer. And so they're filing a lawsuit accusing the panel of abusing congressional power. The backstory here is that the committee is investigating one key part of the whole Epstein saga, which is how did he make all of his money? And how was he able to cover his tracks for so long and get away with his crimes for so long? In the case of Black, the Oversight Committee accuses him of giving $180 million to Epstein over the years. We know he sat down, Black did, with the committee in a closed door setting back in June. We know he left early, and now they want to talk to him again. Black's lawyer has emphatically denied allegations that he was aware of Epstein's criminal activities, insists he was not, insists he never engaged in sex trafficking and never paid Epstein for access to women. Clearly, the committee is not fully convinced by his statements, and this story is not over.
0: Sahil, let's get to the midterms. Every day they creep closer and closer. Now the Trump administration's asking the Supreme Court to approve its new postal service rule that would change how states actually handle mail-in ballots. This has been a huge issue for the president for some time. What's at stake here?
8: A lot, because the midterms are so close, and this would be a major shift to a rule. Essentially, Trump's DOJ wants the Supreme Court to give them a green light for this new postal service rule that would give them new powers over how mail-in ballots are sent and processed ahead of the midterms. The USPS would essentially have the power to block the issuance of mail-in ballots under this proposed rule unless they acquire more information from state and local election officials regarding the identities of those individuals. They claim, of course, as President Trump has for a long time, that mail ballots are used to perpetrate fraud. Two dozen states led by California sued, calling the administration's plans unconstitutional and an attempt to usurp power from states on elections. You've got Democrats saying this is simply because the president has no plans to lower the cost of living and is trying to win the election by preventing people from vote, essentially accusing him of attempting voter suppression. Chuck Schumer, the Senate Democratic leader who's trying to win control of the chamber, says Trump is trying to destroy the integrity of the electoral process here and insists that Democrats won't let him cheat, Schumer's word, in the upcoming election.
0: One more headline to get to here. The Trump administration is announcing plans to break ground within weeks on another Washington project. This is the president's 250-foot memorial arch. It's near Arlington National Cemetery. It has not been approved by a federal panel. What more should we know here?
8: Well, the administration announced just yesterday that it would initiate excavation for this massive 250-foot tall gilded arch near the Arlington Memorial Bridge. Interior Secretary Doug Burgum claimed that this will be one of the great pieces of American architecture, claimed it would be befitting the most powerful capital in the world. And quote, this is, of course, the latest attempt by President Trump to make renovations in and around Washington, D.C., from his White House ballroom to the Lincoln Memorial reflecting pool to his attempts to put his name on the Kennedy Center. All of these have faced legal challenges because Trump has short-circuited the normal approval processes and ended up getting tied up in court. It wouldn't surprise me if this project ends up in the same place, Joe.
0: No doubt. All right. Sahil, good to have you with us. Thank you so much. Later this morning, jurors are set to resume deliberations in the Lindsey Clancy trial, with the possibility of a mistrial now looming over the case. The jury has deliberated for some 35 hours so far. Yesterday, the defense said that a new note from the jury revealed an 11-1 split and went on to accuse a lone holdout of refusing to follow the law. The judge questioned each juror individually, then denied the defense's request to remove that holdout. That's setting the stage for another day of deliberations as we head into this holiday weekend. NBC News correspondent Emily Ikeda has more on what played out in court.
9: Tensions flaring in the Lindsey Clancy murder trial as a new note from the jury appears to suggest one juror is at odds with the other 11.
10: The court has an instruction from the foreperson of that jury that's been working for a week now, saying that there's one juror who refuses to listen to the law that you've given him or her on reasonable doubt.
9: Lindsey Clancy stoic and her defense attorney visibly exasperated after the judge refused his request to dismiss that juror. The judge called such a removal a sensensitive undertaking and instead reread an explanation about the meaning of proof beyond reasonable doubt.
11: I don't feel that it is proper for me to side with one side or the other of the deliberations. I don't feel it's appropriate for me to say I agree with one juror or the 11.
9: The prosecution agreed.
12: Can we extrapolate how the jurors are leaning here?
13: Absolutely. Kevin Reddington is leading this charge, so that means that there is likely 11 not guilty votes and one guilty vote, and the juror that he's most concerned about is the guilty vote.
9: The deadlocked jury has already told the judge twice they can't agree on whether Clancy is criminally responsible for killing her three young children, as the group of nine women and three men are sent back to the jury room for what will be day seven of deliberations.
14: You're the out of their case. I don't want to miss you.
12: Legal experts say that the process of removing a juror itself isn't that difficult because there are six alternates who have been following the case. But the judge has to be very careful not to even appear to put his thumb on the scale in this. The defense says that he's expecting further, quote, inquiry into the issue by the judge. Back to you.
0: All right, Emily, thank you so much. For more on what all this means and where the trial goes from here, we're joined again by NBC News legal analyst Misty Maris. Good to have you with us. So first of all, okay, That we even know this might be 11 to 1 is kind of strange, right? I mean, walk us through that and how we got to even this point here.
15: This is so unusual, Joe, because everything that happens in jury deliberations is behind closed doors. It's secret.
0: Yeah.
15: So when we're talking about, oh, there's a deadlock, we're opining. Well, we don't know if it's 6-6, 10-2. Well, now we know it's 11 to 1. And this is because of the arguments that unfolded by the defense and prosecution after this note, which was at sidebar. So we didn't actually hear the note itself. But the note in those arguments apparently said it was from the foreperson of the jury and said there's one juror who will not follow the law and instructions on reasonable doubt. And then you heard the judge in that clip. The judge said, well, I don't know. I can't put my thumb on the scale of justice to side with the 11 or 1. So now we know this jury room. Can you imagine the tensions with 11 on one side and one lone holdout on the other?
0: We've seen this movie before. They
15: I've
0: made
15: seen
0: it decades
15: yes.
0: ago. Only it was the other way around, I think. So that's fascinating here. The judge, what were his options here based on the law? Did he handle this the right way?
15: So the judge has broad discretion to remove a juror for many different reasons, like if somebody gets sick, if there's improper conduct, and even if somebody won't follow instructions. But that is a fine line, Joe, because the judge can't remove a juror to resolve a deadlock. And I think when you're talking about the nature of what we learned, this note, we don't really know exactly what that means. So the fine line that this judge has to toe is this a juror who's saying, I refuse to follow the judge's instructions and the law on reasonable doubt? Or is it somebody who's saying, hey, 11, you might think there's doubt, but I don't, which is a totally different story. And the reason we have jurors is because they're to come to a consensus and some might have differing opinions on whether or not the prosecution fulfilled their burden. And I think that's the question and why the judge towed pretty lightly and didn't just immediately knee-jerk remove this jury from the deliberation.
0: Was there also some question from the defense as to whether the judge could have been more explicit with directions or instructions to the jury?
15: So the defense was very clear. We want this juror removed. What you said, reminding the jurors of their obligations to follow your instructions and rereading the charge of reasonable doubt, was too soft. And something more needs to be done because it doesn't cure the issue of someone who's flagrant not following your instructions. But this is really telling, Joe. The defense wants this one juror removed. What does that mean? Very clearly, at least Kevin Reddington believes those 11 are on the side of Lindsey Clancy. Otherwise, you might not see such fervent arguments to get that one juror off.
0: The one person to get her convicted on anything. So why is it judges are hesitant at this point in a trial to replace a juror? Does it happen often?
15: It happens sometimes. I mean, you see all the time a juror can get sick, can have an obligation. There might be tensions in the jury. Something could happen. But it will start deliberations anew, Joe. That's the rule. Deliberations start from the very beginning. And so the judge does not want to disturb the progress. The judge doesn't want to disturb what's already been done. And keep in mind, a new juror could come in and still be in a position where we're in a deadlock, or the minds could change of the other jurors once negotiations begin. So it's a lot to remove a juror at this 11th hour. But if somebody is back there saying that they won't follow the instructions of the law, that would be grounds to do so.
0: The alternates during this whole process, they have not been in the room, have they? Or what have they been doing?
15: So they're not in the deliberation room, but they're there and they're ready to get tapped in. And one of the reasons that the system has these alternates is so that if a juror, for whatever reason, cannot fulfill their obligations during deliberations, it's not like we're scrapping the whole thing and have to start from the beginning with a new trial. There's an option to plug somebody into that slot who's seen the whole trial play out.
0: And there's a whole host of them just waiting.
15: Yes, exactly.
0: Waiting to get called in at this point. How much longer reasonably? It is a Friday. It is before a holiday weekend. This has been dragging on and on and on for days. I mean, do you expect one way or another something happens today?
15: Well, I think we've got a threshold issue that is presumably happening this morning. Not sure. Kevin Reddington said it to media. I haven't really seen it formally on the docket, but the judge is going to conduct an inquiry into this juror, which Kevin Reddington says will be in open court and not at sidebar. But that could really dictate the way this turns out. That inquiry will be about whether or not this juror can follow instructions and is willing to follow the law. And if that juror is removed, this whole thing could be definitely pushed into next week. If they go back into the deliberation room, I do think we'll have finality one way or another today.
0: All right. Ms. Dumaris, it's always good to have you with us, guiding us through this. We appreciate it. We do have much more to come here on Morning News Now. Later this hour, Out of Bounds, controversy growing over pro athletes looking to go back and play in college, why some are calling it an issue of ethics. Up first, relief for the families of thousands of U.S. troops now back on land after 9 months on the USS Lincoln. We're going to take you to Thailand, where some service members have already reunited with loved ones. Stay with us.

0: We are back with more on that four-day break for sailors and Marines aboard the USS Abraham Lincoln. They are back on dry land and, in some cases, back with familiar faces. Those service members are getting several days of rest and recreation in Thailand after a grueling 9 months at sea where the crew was pushed to its limit. Some of them are now even getting a chance to reunite with their families. NBC News senior national security correspondent Courtney Cuby reports from Thailand.
1: The ship with more than 5,000 sailors and Marines arrived in Thailand Wednesday after more than 9 months underway without a break. The crew making up for lost time here in Pattaya, Thailand, shopping, testing out local restaurants, and enjoying the city's vibrant nightlife. Pattaya's nickname is Sin City. The ship's commanding officer calling this an exciting time for the crew.
2: You got to remember, a lot of them are 18 to 24 years old. They just joined the Navy. This is their first deployment. Like, I'm one of the older guys, but for them, it's the first time they've done any of this.
1: The Lincoln deployed in November 2025, headed for the Pacific, but it was rerouted to the Middle East to support the war in Iran. The grueling pace and dangerous conditions made resupply at sea too difficult or simply impossible at times, leaving the crew without mail and fresh fruits and vegetables for long stretches, which also strained morale on the ship. Defense Secretary Pete Hegseth responded that the crew had everything the Pentagon could provide them at every single moment. After 4 days in Thailand, the ship will continue its journey back to San Diego and the crew back to their loved ones.
3: Where's your stuff?
1: But one family already had their emotional reunion. We introduced you to Shakira Fairfax. She traveled from Newark to Thailand to see her daughter Jada, a sailor on the Lincoln.
4: Pretty face!
1: NBC News was there as Shakira reunited with Jada.
3: I don't have red lipstick
4: to leave on your nose.
1: Enjoying these moments before Jada and the Lincoln head back to sea. Gosh.
0: That was Courtney Cuby reporting. Officials are estimating $3 million will pour into the local economy in Thailand during this four-day visit. It's a welcome injection of cash there, considering during the war with Iran, Thailand has suffered from fuel shortages, which have led to skyrocketing gas prices. All right, coming up, it is that time of year, summer coming to a close, and yes, flu season just about to begin, and health officials are warning there is more than just the flu to be worried about. Dr. Patel is in with what you need to know to keep your family healthy next on Morning News Now.

0: Welcome back. After a harsh flu season that caught many health experts by surprise last year, some now wonder what's in store for this year. The CDC says that last year, doctor visits for flu-like symptoms hit a nearly 30-year high. In addition to the flu, experts warn that RSV and COVID could also pose serious risks this fall. NBC News medical contributor Dr. Kavita Patel joins us now with more on what you need to know to get ready for the season. Dr. Patel, good to have you with us. Just as we say goodbye to summer, we're immediately reminding folks, ta-da, flu season's almost upon us. Based on what we're hearing from experts, what do we know at this point about just how bad this season might be?
1: Yeah, Joe, there are a number of factors that go into how bad a season might be. A couple of things is the Southern Hemisphere. They happen to get the flu before we do, and they've had a rougher season, so that portends for a bit rougher fate for the United States. On top of that, we have a couple of mutations we're watching on a strain of the flu, H3N2. Those mutations in this particular strain could make that strain a little bit more powerful and therefore cause more illness amongst especially older and immunocompromised and the very young. Third, Joe, we're watching this very closely, decreased flu vaccine rates. We've had about a 7% dip overall. We've also had some reporting delays that we reported on in NBC News. So that's also all contributing to what could be a rougher flu season. And flu season starts now. September and October are the time to get your flu shots so that we can be ahead of anything that could be happening.
0: There was some news over the summer that may have been overlooked. Last month, the FDA did approve an mRNA flu vaccine. Walk us through just what kind of an advancement that is and who it's for.
1: Yeah, it is a pretty big deal because we've talked about mRNA vaccines in the context of COVID. Obviously, then it was a very big deal, still continues to be for a couple of reasons. That's a different technology. Normally, the flu vaccine is grown in chicken egg, and it's taken months to process culture. And then that does result in obviously the virus being delivered to us in an inactive form so that we can develop immunity. The mRNA technology basically is just a part of the protein that comes from that flu virus. And it's a literal messenger package that our bodies then take in and then create an immunity reaction to. The different technology allows for what scientists have called a potentially stronger effect. Caveat, though, Joe, is that this trial was done by Moderna in only 50 and above. So this is somewhat limited, and we don't have necessarily a head-to-head trial with all the available flu vaccines. But we do know that this is an option for some, especially over the age of 50.
0: Help us out here with some guidance on vaccines. And you told us a little bit a moment ago about the timing of all this. But who should really be thinking about getting their updated COVID and flu shots? And walk us through the timing. I know we always talk about Halloween if possible, but even if it's later than that, is that okay?
1: Right. Great questions. All right. So this is where it also gets very confusing if you're just Googling or going into your favorite open source model and trying to figure out when do I get a shot. There are CDC recommendations and then major medical societies, including the American Medical Association, American Academy of Pediatrics, American Academy of Family Physicians have also made recommendations that are a little bit different. On flu, it is pretty standard, Joe. If you're 6 months or older, especially if you're pregnant and immunocompromised, you should get an annual flu shot. You can determine which type of flu shot, and older people and people with immunocompromised illnesses might need two shots, but you should get an annual flu shot. You should get it by Halloween, but there is never a time when it's bad if you miss it. And it's Christmas. It's still a good time to get a flu shot. Our flu season lasts long. COVID is where it gets tricky and confusing. In general, the major medical societies also recommend a COVID shot on a somewhat regular basis. So this fall for also the same population for children and adults. For adults, it's a pretty strong recommendation. For children, it's something that we would talk about under the age of 19 with your local pediatrician or healthcare provider, or talk about it with your pharmacist. And I think that's where it's a little different from the CDC. But in general, you can also get your shots on the same arm. I've done it for patients. Get it in the arm you don't use for writing or picking big, heavy things up. And you can get it at the same time just so that you don't forget. And then for some people, there's also that RSV shot. It's available for over 50, and also for some of our very young and pregnant friends.
0: Just mark your calendar. Have a vaccine day. Just get it all done at once. So, all right, Dr. Patel, as always, good to have you with us. Have a good weekend. Sticking with medical news, for many patients who need an organ transplant, that surgery is just the beginning of the story. Patients must then take a number of medications to keep the body from rejecting that new organ. NBC's Camila Bernal has a look at a potential breakthrough using stem cells to avoid the drugs and their side effects.
2: So this is pretty much a collection of what I take every day. First thing in the morning is I'm going to take 3 milligrams of tacrolimus, 340 milligrams of Myfortic.
3: This handful of pills keeps Natalie Staubis alive.
2: Every day, every day.
3: But they also come with serious side effects.
2: I get kind of headachy and queasy, and I'm just run down, and I feel a lot of fatigue and nausea throughout the day.
3: 5 years ago, Natalie had a liver transplant. These immunosuppressants became necessary to keep her body from rejecting the new organ. But almost immediately, she began to feel what doctors call the gratitude paradox.
2: You're great and happy because you have a new shot at life, but you hide the symptoms. I deal with this kind of all-day malaise and illness all day long, and people are surprised by that. And so it is hard to kind of square that away with having this new organ that did save my life, but still not being 100%.
4: It's just a lot.
3: It was Natalie's sister, Melanie Williams, who donated part of her liver, the gift of life, but aware Natalie still wasn't fully living.
5: It would make her really nauseous and that she was having headaches. There was a lot of toying with the numbers, trying to get her more comfortable.
3: Now, hope to relieve those side effects. An experimental procedure using the donor's stem cells to train the recipient's body not to reject the new organ, eliminating the need for the powerful drugs. It's the pioneering work of Dr. Jeffrey Veal. The UCLA urologist and transplant surgeon is the first doctor to try the technique years after the patient received the initial transplant in a breakthrough clinical trial with his kidney patients.
6: We've done quite a few for kidney, but this is the first time we've taken a step beyond kidney.
3: Now, he wants to know if it can work in liver transplant patients. And Natalie is the first liver patient in the world to test the potentially revolutionary technique.
6: It should work in theory, but that's why you've got to try it.
5: You think it's going to work?
6: I think it's going to work even better.
3: Its success relies on millions of stem cells, tiny enough to fill only a few small vials, that will be infused into Natalie.
2: I'm excited to see the stem cells.
3: But to make it work, her own immune cells must be suppressed, which means she must undergo 2 weeks of targeted daily radiation. A specialty team at UCLA working painstakingly to position her in exactly the right spot before using advanced technology to deliver the dose.
7: Hello.
3: Then it's time for the big day.
2: There they are.
5: There they are.
3: The infusion itself lasts only a few minutes, but it will take about a year before doctors know if they were fully successful.
6: We have to do better. As a transplant field, we can't just keep these same medications that have been unchanged for 40 years. We've got to start doing it so we can get people off these medications.
3: So far, the results are promising. Natalie is already reducing some of her medications. And proving that it works for kidney and liver transplants could pave the way to change other types of transplant surgeries, like lung and even heart, for good.
5: Knowing that it's no longer theoretical is just exciting.
2: It's going to work.
5: Yeah.
3: For Natalie and her sister, it means more walks together at the marina near their homes.
5: I like to joke with her a bit that, you know, now she's part me and she can't be as mad at all the things I do because I'm in there.
2: I can never tease her again. It's beautiful.
3: More dinners to remember and fewer pills each day, perhaps one day needing none at all.
2: The smaller that handful gets, the happier I am.
3: Camila Bernal, NBC News, Richmond, California.
0: Coming up on Morning News Now, foul call, controversy growing over pro athletes going back to play in college.
8: I don't blame the kids and people trying to take advantage of the system. I just think it's embarrassing where we are with college football.
0: More on the debate that is dividing the world of sports. And steals and deals this Labor Day weekend means big sales at some of the biggest retail stores. Our friend Zoe Mallon from NBC Selected has more on what you can expect on the shelves and online. She'll join us right after the break.

0: We're back now, and so is college football. This weekend, many of the top teams in the country will kick off the new season. This year, LSU is dominating the headlines before even taking the field. The team's tied up in a growing legal battle that asks the question, should pro athletes be eligible to come back to the college game? NBC News correspondent Jesse Kirsch has the latest.
1: With the college football season kicking off, a growing legal showdown. Should pro athletes be allowed to play the college game? Daquan Wright, Xavier Harris, and Blake Cotton all briefly joined NFL team training camps this summer. But now, the former pros want to return to college football, reportedly at Louisiana State University. LSU's head football coach defending the idea.
2: If it makes your team better, and it's legal to do, and your players want it, I'll take the hit publicly for it. Because that's my job.
1: But LSU's critics calling for a flag on the play. Blowback coming from other powerhouse programs, including the Texas Longhorns coach.
3: The fact that somebody out there is going to take a player on off of an NFL roster and tell somebody who's been doing it for 9 months, go kick rocks, that morally is wrong.
1: And the coach of LSU's opponent this weekend, Clemson.
4: I don't blame the kids and people trying to take advantage of the system. I just think it's embarrassing where we are with college football.
1: The athletes are asking a Baton Rouge judge to help them take advantage of new NCAA rules, generally extending athlete eligibility to 5 years. The NCAA says college sports should never become fallback options for professional athletes. Still, the Louisiana judge siding with those pro athletes, according to the Associated Press. Jesse Kirsch, NBC News.
0: Let's get a preview of what else to watch out for in this new college football season. Bring in NBC News sports reporter Rohan Nadkarni. Rohan, good to have you with us. We just took a deep dive into one, but walk us through some of the other storylines that you're watching out for this year.
5: Absolutely, Joe. I mean, I think first and foremost, the battle between the Big Ten and the SEC is going to continue this year. I think both on and off the field, these are schools that are kind of fighting in the courtroom and also fighting on the field. The SEC won four straight national championships. The Big Ten has responded by winning the next three. So I think the battle there is really interesting. Another one I kind of have my eye on, you saw Texas coach Steve Sarkisian in that last package. What's going to happen with him and Arch Manning this year? I think there's been a lot of hype on that school. I would say those are just a couple ones I have my eye on going into this weekend.
0: You mentioned the Big Ten, the Indiana Hoosiers. They're the reigning national champions in football, not basketball. Do you think they have a realistic chance to go back-to-back, or are there some new favorites to win it all this year?
5: I would say Indiana absolutely has a realistic chance to go back-to-back. I don't know anyone who wants to bet against their coach, Kurt Cignetti, the guy who famously said, Google me, at his opening press conference. All I do is win. I don't even know if that guy celebrated. I haven't seen him smile once since they won the national championship. But you have the top 10 up there. I think Ohio State's going to be really formidable. Notre Dame is going to be really formidable. Those are the co-favorites headed into the season. So it's going to be a tough climb for Indiana.
0: How about some dark horse teams that might be flying under the radar right now? Is there another Indiana out there that could surprise us this year?
5: I don't know if there's another Indiana just quite. I will say, I don't know if you can call this team a dark horse. They are considered one of the title favorites. Oregon is a school I would put up there. They've never gotten over the hump in a national championship game. Dan Lanning's been knocking on the door for quite a while. If you want a real dark horse, I'm just going to throw out the Florida Gators as a potential one under new coach John Summerall, their first year. You know, that school's historically recruited very well. It's not going to be easy. It would be quite a surprise, but that's a team that historically has been pretty talented. I mean, maybe a new coach is kind of the push they need to move forward.
0: Not our Northwestern Wildcats?
5: You know, the new stadium, maybe that's the boost we've needed all these years, Joe. I'm wondering, if Indiana can do it, why not?
0: Yeah, there you go. We'll see. The new stadium that's not opening on the first week, but we'll get there midway through the season. We'll check it out there. How about the Heisman winner this year? Who are the players considered early favorites to win the most coveted individual award in college football?
5: Yeah, for people who love watching teams air it out, this is going to be the year for that. There's a lot of great quarterbacks. We have them up here. Arch Manning, who I mentioned earlier, Darian Mensah playing at Miami, Julian Sain at Ohio State. You have Jeremiah Smith, obviously, up there as well, the wide receiver from Ohio State. C.J. Carr, he's not listed up there, the quarterback for Notre Dame. He's someone who has a great chance. This is like a great great quarterback class, Joe. Like, a lot of these guys are expected to be top picks in the first round next year. Dante Moore from Oregon is another guy whose name I throw out there. So I would be, one, very surprised if it's not a quarterback. Two, I think this is going to be a really good race.
0: That'll make it fun to watch. All right, Rohan Adkarni, good to have you with us. Thank you so much. Now, on this Labor Day weekend, summer might be winding down, but sales are heating up. Popular retailers like Amazon, Target, and Old Navy are offering some of their best deals. So which ones are worth your time and your money? NBC Selected reporter Zoe Mallon joins us now here to talk more about what you might want to put in your shopping cart. So many of, like, the big ticket items seem to be daily use things, not so much perhaps like large appliances. What's sort of the trend we're seeing right now?
6: Yes. So Retail Me Not actually did a survey of shoppers ahead of Labor Day and found that the number one area they're purchasing in is grocery and household essentials. So this is really showing people are feeling that economic pressure. They're looking for those basics. So we are still seeing those, you know, appliance and mattress deals this Labor Day, but retailers are really sprinkling in those basics too. So you can really find anything regardless of what type of shopper you are.
0: Let's get into the sales here and start with home items.
6: Yes.
0: What is it we're seeing?
6: So home and kitchen items are truly the bread and butter of these three holiday weekends. We are seeing deals across lots of different retailers, including Target, Amazon, Home Depot. So, for example, we have the Shark vacuum, basics like these garbage bags even. And then for the kitchen, you can get cookware sets. Bedding is a huge category during Labor Day weekend. So we have this Land's End quilt. And these are things that you can upgrade your home right now. That's really what the theme is that we're seeing.
0: All right, clothes. Some people might want to get that back to school look.
6: That's right. Yes.
0: I mean, is that the type of thing you can get right now? I know, obviously, oftentimes, like, summer is coming to an end, so maybe
6: yes.
0: It's a good time to get your summer stuff for next year. But walk us through what we should be looking out for.
6: No, you're absolutely right. Summer is coming to an end, and retailers are desperate to clear out all of that warm weather merchandise. So they want to make room for fall. They're putting all of those summer styles on sale. We're seeing t-shirts as low as $8.99 at places like Old Navy, sneakers that you can take with you into the fall. Maybe you're hiking, you're running. These are the Ghost Brooks Max. We love these at NBC Selected. And jeans are typically a Labor Day item, but Levi's is having an exceptionally great sale right now. These are 40% off for men, and you can find lots of other styles for the entire family on their website.
0: Are there any other ways to save this weekend that you would recommend right now?
6: Yes, our number one tip is to always stack your savings. Really look at that discount as your starting point and see what else you can layer on top. Maybe that means you're using a credit card where you can earn points, or you're using a cashback browser extension online. 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They want your cart. 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If you are in store, you never know who has a price match guarantee.
0: Ah, interesting. So that's a perk of going into the actual store.
6: Absolutely, yes. Shopping online is the more convenient option. Mm-hmm. But if you're in store, especially if you want those bigger appliances, you know, mattresses, furniture, you can sit on it, you can measure it, and sometimes you can say, hey, I saw this online, it's a little bit lower at this retailer, can you match me? And sometimes they will.
0: Are retailers doing anything to try to get people physically into stores right now, or is that not as important?
6: They are, yes. During these three-day holiday weekends, they want you physically there. Sometimes what they do is they'll send you an email and they'll say, if you come in store, maybe there's buy one, get one offers, gifts with purchase. We especially see that around mattresses. If you shop in store, they might throw in free delivery, pillows, you never know.
0: All right. There you go, Zoe. Good to have you with us.
6: Thank you so much.
0: There. Thank you so much. And if you are interested in any of the deals and more, you can use that QR code on your screen. And as a disclosure, NBC Selected earns a commission from purchases made through links on its website. Coming up here on Morning News Now, Game, Set, Sip. It's not just tennis bringing fans to the U.S. Open.
7: People come in through the gates, and right away it's like, where do I get my honeydews?
0: When we come back, we're going to take you behind the bar for a taste of that signature cocktail that's causing a racket all its own. Stay with us.

0: Finally, this hour, the U.S. Open is in full swing, and for some fans, the real star never even touches the court. It's the signature cocktail, the Honey Deuce. NBC's Laura Jarrett serves up the details of this now iconic drink.
1: For fans flocking to the U.S. Open, it's not game, set, match until you've sipped a Honey Deuce.
2: These are insane.
1: The viral cocktail has been causing a racket for years, steadily gaining momentum since it was first served up in 2007. Danny Zausner is the chief operating officer of the USTA National Tennis Center, and he says he felt inspired after attending the Kentucky Derby.
3: I saw people walking around with the mint julep, and I said, we need to have our own signature cocktail.
1: He tapped mixologist Nick Matone to concoct a refreshing drink to beat the heat of New York. The perfect scoops of honeydew melons doubling as tennis balls. Now, nearly two decades later,
3: people come in through the gates and right away it's like, where do I get my honeydews? By the end of this tournament, I think we're 900,000 plus.
2: 900,000 honeydews is sold.
3: Yes.
1: At $23 a pop, the drinks have proved to be a luxury for the masses, generating roughly $17 million in revenue last year. But the process of creating these sweet sensations takes months of advanced planning, starting across the country where the honeydew melons are grown.
4: They come from Northern California, a farm called Turlock Farms.
1: Jared Walton has led operations for over a decade at Baldor Specialty Foods. At this distribution center in the Bronx, trucks of the fruit have been arriving for weeks ahead of the U.S. Open. And with three melon balls adorning each cocktail, that means
4: we have to prepare for 2.4 million individual balls.
2: 2.4 million balls.
1: First, the melons go through a test for sweetness.
4: This device called a refractometer is going to measure the Brick levels based off the juice.
2: Very scientific.
4: We're not cutting it.
2: Sorry, melon. Let's try this one.
4: Yep.
2: That one looks good.
1: Suited up and sanitized.
2: I feel like I'm going in for surgery.
1: I join the production line in what's known as the fresh cuts room.
2: They get a bath.
4: We're washing all the melons, make sure the outside is clean as soon as we put a knife to it.
1: The melons are cut in half. Their seeds are scooped out, then formed into perfect spheres, every single one by hand.
5: All the way in and scoop it, like a good ice cream.
2: I'm getting tired.
1: Trays get weighed, then vacuum sealed before getting shipped out on trucks, but not mine.
2: All my hard work is right here, all my little babies. I'm taking this one with me to the stadium.
1: So off I went to the home of the U.S. Open, the Billie Jean King National Tennis Center, pairing up with bartender Maxime Belfon to show me the recipe for Honey Deuce perfection.
2: You're the pro, but here's the thing. I brought my own stash.
6: Congratulations. I heard you made it yourself.
7: Okay, cool.
2: Show me how it's done.
1: It's simple, but effective. Ice.
6: All the way to the top.
1: Vodka, lemonade, and a healthy dose of raspberry liqueur.
6: Beautiful. Okay. It's three of them. On a skewer.
2: Oh, it kind of
6: They give you a little angle. Like,
2: now
6: this is it.
2: I happen to have a straw.
6: Oh my God. Go for it. I love it.
1: These days, mini stadium bars have evolved to a draft pour to keep up with demand. The honeydew so popular, frozen and virgin spins, also now on the menu. No matter the form, it's love for fans.
2: You love this drink so much, you had it at your wedding?
8: For sure. There were many served that night.
1: Even the glasses with names of past U.S. Open winners, now a collector's item, often seen stacked high. Others resold or re-gifted.
9: Yes, so they're going to be handed out for Christmas presents.
2: Do you think in 10, 20, 30 years from now, the Honey Deuce is here to stay at the U.S. Open?
3: There's no question about it.
2: I think that's something worth toasting to, don't you?
10: Okay, some news you can use here. If you decide to become a collector of those glasses, Danny reminded us you have to wash the cups by hand. They are not dishwasher safe. Beyond the Honey Deuce cup, the Open now sells a slew of merch, okay? We're talking hats, shirts, Honey Deuce scented candle, if you will, and of course, the official melon baller. Back to you.
0: Thank you, Laura. I may have had one or two or seven this week. That's going to do it for this hour of Morning News Now. Stay with us. The news continues right now.

0: Good Friday morning. I'm Joe Fryer. Savannah is off. Right now on Morning News Now, verdict watch. Deliberations in the Lindsey Clancy murder trial entering a seventh day. Speculation grows that we could be nearing a mistrial. Yesterday, it was revealed that the jurors appear to be split 11-1 with a lone holdout.
1: It has been identified by the note from the foreperson. And there will be an inquiry by the judge. Don't know what his question is going to be yet. We'll have an argument about it.
0: So how much longer will this deadlock continue? We're going to have the latest from court. The Great Escape, the Labor Day holiday weekend, finally upon us as we unofficially say goodbye to summer. Many travelers expected to take to the road or the air over the long weekend. But will it be a calm or stormy holiday across the country? We've got your forecast straight ahead. Market check-in. We're getting an updated look at the state of the economy with the latest jobs report out this morning. After a gloomy summer, does the new data beat expectations? We'll break it all down later this hour. And holiday weekend entertainment, from a 1960s set thriller to a show examining the impact of a beloved 2000s documentary. If everything you simply can't miss this weekend, we're going to run down what's new in film, streaming, and more. Good to have you with us. Jurors are returning for a seventh day of deliberations in the Lindsey Clancy trial. The Massachusetts mother is accused of killing her three young children. Now the case is teetering on the possibility of a hung jury. That jury has deliberated for more than 35 hours. A new note to the judge appears to reveal an 11-1 split, with the defense accusing a lone holdout of refusing to follow the law. The judge questioned each juror individually, then rejected the defense's request to remove that holdout, setting the stage for another high-stakes day in court. NBC News correspondent Emily Ikeda is outside the courthouse in Plymouth, Massachusetts, with the latest. Emily, good morning.
2: Hey, Joe. Yet another twist in this widely watched case. The jurors have been deliberating for nearly 36 hours, and for more than half of that, they have been deadlocked. Now, Lindsey Clancy's defense accusing that one holdout of refusing to follow the law.
3: This morning, jury deliberations dragging into a seventh day in Lindsey Clancy's triple murder trial, after a new note from the jurors on Thursday appeared to signal a single holdout is keeping the visibly exhausted jury deadlocked.
1: And if we come back here in a half an hour with a mistrial because of a juror that has just spurned the instructions of this court, it's a shame. It's a real shame.
3: Clancy's defense aggravated, saying in court a note from the jury indicated one person is refusing to listen to the requirements for a criminal conviction, proof beyond reasonable doubt.
1: The court has an instruction from the foreperson of that juror that's been working for a week now, saying that there's one juror who refuses to listen to the law that you've given him or her on reasonable doubt.
4: And if the other jurors are saying this juror is not following the law on reasonable doubt, it's safe to assume that is a guilty vote from that juror.
3: But after a heated sidebar that included Clancy, the judge refused the defense's request to dismiss the holdout.
5: Discharge of a deliberating juror is a sensitive undertaking.
3: Instead, re-explaining the meaning of reasonable doubt to the jury, a decision the prosecution supported.
5: I don't feel it's appropriate for me to say I agree with one juror or the 11.
3: So far, the jury of 9 women and 3 men have deliberated for more than 35 hours, weighing hundreds of exhibits and testimony from more than 80 witnesses. But the jury has twice told the judge they haven't been able to agree on whether Clancy intentionally strangled her 3 young children or should not be held criminally responsible because of postpartum psychosis. Now heading into a highly unusual seventh day of deliberations, the possibility of a mistrial still looming.
2: So there is expected to be an inquiry into the issue by the judge, according to Clancy's defense, before deliberations resume this morning, all with the pressure of that holiday weekend, Joe, right around the corner.
0: That could be a factor here. All right, Emily, thank you so much. For more on the jury deadlock and what could happen next, we're joined by NBC News senior legal analyst and criminal defense attorney Danny Savalos. Danny, good to have you with us. Just what we saw unfold yesterday, the fact that now we do appear to know it's an 11-1 split, what was your reaction to seeing all of this?
6: I was surprised, actually, that the split wasn't more down the middle, because I've been saying that I think all of America is sharply divided on this issue. No one seems to be in the middle. But yes, I did find it odd. You know, if you take the risk-averse playbook of the defense attorney, then a mistrial is generally considered good. But you can tell Kevin Reddington is going for it all. He's going for the not guilty by reason of lack of criminal responsibility. He does not want a mistrial. And for whatever reason, he seems to think that the one holdout is for guilty as opposed to the reverse. He must have some information or he's going on his instincts. But Joe, at this stage, jury deliberations for the lawyer, it's more about game theory and gambling than it is about the law. It's something anyone can engage in guessing at, lawyer or non-lawyer alike.
0: Removing a juror, first of all, what would it actually take to do that? Did you buy the defense's argument that this juror needed to be removed? Do you think the judge made the right or wrong call here?
6: I think the judge made the right call, but jurors get removed all the time. You know, want to know what the big reason I found in my trials why they get removed? They're sleeping. That's not happening in a high-profile trial. Actually, it does happen, but that's less likely to happen. But jurors get removed all the time. And when the issue comes up, each side has decided whether they like that juror or not, do not like that juror, and they come up with all kinds of reasons. And the funniest part is sometimes the opposing counsel, they'll just wait to see what the one attorney wants. And whatever they want, I want the opposite. So it's really about, like I said, game theory more than knowing the law at this point.
0: And a reminder to people, if a juror did get removed, we've got plenty of alternates, then what would happen?
6: Lots. Yes, we actually have quite a few alternates. Not a surprise for a high-profile trial. You want to max out your alternates because you might lose them. I mean, even in trials that no one's ever heard of, regular trials every day, you'll lose a couple jurors for the wackiest reasons. You know, they miss the bus or they're just their job needs them back, something like that. You just don't know, a death in the family. But in this case, you want to max out your jurors because the reality is they might accidentally come into contact with something and have their minds tainted by something that they see outside.
0: Let's look at today here. As Emily just mentioned, the clock is ticking. It's Friday. It is a holiday weekend. Yep. We have gone days and days and days with the jury deadlocked. What do you think is going to happen today, especially if that one juror doesn't change whatever their opinion is?
6: Yeah. Predictions are not my strong suit, but I will do it this morning. Mm-hmm. This case ends one way or another today, whether it's a mistrial or it is a not guilty by reason of basically insanity. But you're absolutely right, Joe. Every time I've had a trial, I had a trial jury out the Wednesday before Thanksgiving. What do you think they did at 3:30? Yeah. This is going to be over one way or another. It's either going to be a rescheduled mistrial or it's going to be a not guilty by reason of mental defect, or it could be a conviction. Who knows? We really don't know what's going on until we get the final word.
0: If we don't actually get a verdict one way or the other, it is being a mistrial. What does that mean for Lindsey Clancy here?
6: Procedurally, it means the court just reschedules the trial. It was a non-trial. And often in a case you've never heard of, that could be a matter of weeks. It could be a matter of months. In a higher profile case, depending on the court's congestion, we could be looking at several months out. But the reality is they could have to pack everything up and do this all over again.
0: If there's a mistrial and they pull the jury and they find out it was 11 were essentially on Clancy's side and only one wanted to convict, does that make the prosecution maybe think twice about whether they're doing this again?
6: Absolutely. Joe, it's such a great question. That puts the prosecution in such a difficult position because the choice to retry is always a political one. It's a question of, do I allocate these resources? Yes, in part, it's about we believe in our case. But if you've gotten that kind of test audience give you that kind of answer, you got to think really long and hard about whether or not to go again.
0: All right, we'll see what happens today. Danny Sabalos, good to have you with us. Thank you so much. As Americans prepare to hit the road this Labor Day weekend, they are paying more at the gas pump, a hike driven largely by the war with Iran. For those hoping for a reprieve, a rare White House press briefing held by the vice president offered no concrete answers on when the war would end. NBC News Chief White House Correspondent Garrett Haake joins us now with more on what we learned from that White House press briefing. Garrett, good morning.
7: Hey, Joe, good morning. Yeah, the vice president's reticence to even call the conflict with Iran a war comes in sharp contrast to President Trump, who has insisted not only that it is, in fact, a war, but it's one that the U.S. has already won. But whatever you want to call it, it's clear that this confrontation with Iran is far from over and that the conflict is driving up gas prices ahead of the holiday weekend. And it's pushing diesel, critical to making so much of our economy go, to a record high. In the first White House press briefing in more than 6 weeks, Vice President J.D. Vance arguing that the U.S. conflict with Iran, now in its seventh month, is no longer a war.
8: I wouldn't call it a war. Right now, there is no active shooting. I recognize there have been places where this has flared up.
7: That's despite President Trump calling it a war just yesterday.
9: We have a war with Iran.
7: Those so-called flare-ups include exchanges of strikes this week. The aid group, the Red Crescent, said one of the attacks involved the bombing of an Iranian wedding party that killed at least five civilians and injured dozens more. Vance was asked if the U.S. was responsible, as Iranian state media reports have claimed.
8: I'm extremely skeptical of this. What I can say with 100% confidence is that unlike the IRGC, the United States never targets civilians in combat. Unfortunately, obviously, sometimes things happen.
7: Vance blaming Iranians shooting at commercial ships for the soaring price of gasoline. Now an average of $4.14 a gallon, nearly a dollar more than the same time last year.
8: I'm not going to make a promise about when it's going to return to $3.
7: And this morning, diesel prices hitting a record high of $5.85, more than $2 higher than last year. That is helping drive up prices beyond gas and oil because it's what trucks use to haul everything from groceries to consumer goods. And while the vice president was also careful not to predict when the war might end, President Trump insisting it already has.
9: We've already won because they can't have a nuclear weapon.
7: The administration also announcing plans to break ground within weeks on the president's planned 250-foot memorial arch near Arlington National Cemetery, even before a federal review panel has approved the project. The arch is just the latest Trump construction project in D.C. to face lawsuits, local backlash, and Democratic opposition. The president has said the arch is meant to celebrate America's 250th anniversary, but it's not the only reason.
10: Thank you, guys.
7: The Democratic congressman who represents the area of Northern Virginia where the arch would sit is among those blasting this new development. He called the arch a, quote, vanity project and said that the president is rushing to complete it because he expects the GOP to be, quote, crushed in November, suggesting, Joe, that a Democratic-controlled Congress would likely try to actually block this construction.
0: All right. Garrett, thank you so much. In Nepal, a major breakthrough 9 days after those deadly floods and mudslides. Two people who were trapped in a tunnel at a hydropower plant were pulled out alive. NBC News International correspondent Janice Mackey Frayer has more on that and the race to find the others. Janice?
11: Joe, good morning. This is an incredible story of survival in Nepal. After days of digging and drilling around tunnels at hydropower plants along the river, two men were pulled out alive, stoking hope there could be more. This morning, a miracle in Nepal. More than 9 days after a catastrophic flood devastated the region, two men buried deep beneath mud and rubble at a hydropower plant were pulled out alive and airlifted to a hospital. After hearing voices below, rescuers used thermal imaging drones to look for any signs of life. At least 557 workers are missing from the plant along Nepal's Trishuli River, with more than 100 believed to be possibly trapped in the complex's main tunnel. It's not clear how many survivors there are, but with the clock ticking, they're doubling their efforts. This hydropower engineer, one of the lucky ones.
12: We just ran away towards the hillside. Then everything was totally taken away.
11: Last week's terrifying floods, likely caused by a glacier collapse, washing away entire towns and villages. Nepali authorities say more than 1,200 people have been killed, and thousands more are still missing, including dozens of Americans, according to the State Department. Authorities in Nepal have been overwhelmed by the scale of the devastation. Others haven't given up hope, gathering at walls of photos of the missing. Thousands of displaced survivors have lost everything, many now crammed into overcrowded shelters, wondering how they'll rebuild. This woman says, we don't have a house. Now where do we go? What do we do?
13: The search for the missing remains an overwhelming task. Thousands are unaccounted for, including Americans. There are more funerals than rescues now, as well as thousands of survivors in Nepal still trying to come to grips with what lies ahead for them. Joe?
0: All right. Janice, thank you so much. The great escape for this Labor Day weekend is ramping up. Many Americans are now taking one last trip for the unofficial send-off to summer. The TSA projects today will be the busiest day at the nation's airports, but severe weather is threatening to cause travel hiccups for millions of people from coast to coast. From tornadoes to widespread flooding, the summer of storms is expected to carry on into the holiday weekend. Our senior correspondent, Tom Costello, covers all things travel for us and joins us from Reagan National with more. Tom, good morning.
10: Yeah, good day. We just got slammed with a massive storm that rolled through the greater Washington, D.C. area at about midnight or so. And still this morning, power out to about 100,000 people, trees down, flooded out streets. However, Reagan National, most of the flights are, in fact, according to the monitors, are on time or only a little bit delayed. Nationwide, though, 700 delays right now, about 57 flight cancellations. So we're watching the airlines and the airports closely. This is going to be a record breaker of a Labor Day. In addition to that, of course, what matters is how much you pay at the pump. This morning, a major travel disruption nationwide as the busy Labor Day weekend gets underway.
14: Flight has been delayed three times today.
10: More than 10,000 flights delayed yesterday. Severe weather getting in the way of folks hoping to get an early start on the holiday travel, with the TSA expecting to screen nearly 2.9 million people today alone. A heavy downpour at Reagan National Airport's tarmac seen from this plane's window. Whoa. Part of a storm system pounding the nation's capital, with lightning and heavy winds completely shaking the trees here. The rough conditions extending across much of the country, from potential tornadoes in Pennsylvania.
15: Video, but that's definitely rotating.
10: That and crazy. In Michigan.
16: That thing is not playing.
10: Leaving debris scattered across streets and completely snapping tree branches. Thunderstorms across the Midwest and the Northeast.
17: Gotta be a foot of water here.
10: With dangerous driving conditions amid completely flooded out streets and golf ball sized hail in Pittsburgh. Adding to the headaches this Labor Day, travelers are also paying a lot more.
18: Kind of just a tough pill to swallow nowadays.
10: AAA says the average airfare this weekend, $750, up 2% from last year, but even higher for more popular destinations. And that strain on the wallet even more noticeable at the gas pump. Since the war in Iran started, the average driver filling up two times a month has spent an additional $272. That according to an NBC News analysis of AAA data.
19: This pump is not letting up at all.
10: There is some good news at the pump. If you can wait a few weeks when they switch over to the winter blend of gasoline, typically that brings prices down about 15 to 35 cents a gallon or so. But of course, the big variable here is, in fact, the war with Iran and the impact on oil and gas prices. And we'll just have to see how that all plays out. Back to you.
0: All right, Tom, thank you so much. Let's get more on your holiday weather now. Meteorologist Aisha Scott joins us with the forecast. Aisha, good morning.
20: Good morning, Joe. You know, as we head into the holiday weekend, the heat that has been just plaguing the center of the country, that will continue. So here's a look at your outlook as we get to Saturday. More September heat across the plains, also into Texas. Notice we've got severe storms for the mid-Atlantic and also the southeast. Back to the west, though, closer to the west coast, we're looking really nice as we head into Saturday. Notice here Sunday, a perfect beach day for the northeast. We do still have that heat lingering across the center of the country, and some light rain will start to move in as we head into the Four Corners region. Now, as we get to Labor Day, no relief from the heat. Again, sounding like a broken record at this point. We've got showers and storms moving into the Four Corners region. We still have showers and storms that we'll be dealing with across the southeast. And then the northeast, the mid-Atlantic, finally catching a break. So really nice weather there as we head to Labor Day. Now, for what's been going on across the Midwest, at least this morning and right now, we've got this cluster of showers and storms pushing through Wisconsin and into Michigan. So as we go through today, more storms firing up from the Midwest and also down to the mid-Atlantic. We've got a severe threat from Virginia to North Carolina, even across parts of the Midwest. You can see that slight risk for severe storms stretching from Detroit to Norfolk, Virginia. That's where we could see storms that actually produce wind gusts up to 60 miles per hour. Hail of an inch or larger. The good news here is the tornado risk is low. And then as we get to tomorrow, we've got more showers and storms firing up across the Ohio Valley. And then we've got showers and storms also across the Carolinas. And some of those could be severe, too. Notice here, we've got a slight risk for severe storms. That includes Charlotte, Raleigh, and Wilmington. Damaging hail of over an inch, certainly possible. Wind gusts up to 60 miles per hour. The good news here is that the tornado risk, again, will be relatively low. Now, as we talk about this heat, it's going to continue for the rest of today. Look at these temperatures, right around 100 degrees in St. Louis, that heat index of 107, Richmond 96 with a heat index of 101, Atlanta mid-90s, but it will feel like 100 degrees. Joe, back to you.
0: All right. Hot, hot, hot. Thank you so much. Appreciate it. We got much more to come here on Morning News Now. Later this hour, the August jobs report is out today, giving us an updated look at the labor market. So what will the new numbers tell us after an underwhelming summer? We're going to let you know. Up first, the case against Mark Sanchez back in the spotlight as it might be nearing a resolution. What's next for the former NFL quarterback?

0: We are back with new developments in that stabbing case involving Mark Sanchez. The former NFL quarterback is now expected to plead guilty in connection with the altercation. Sanchez was hospitalized along with the man he's accused of attacking. We should warn you, some of the images from that violent night in Indianapolis last year might be disturbing. NBC News correspondent Kaylee Hartung has the details. Kaylee, good morning.
1: Hey there. Mark Sanchez was set to go to trial in 4 days, facing a felony that could have sent him to prison for up to 6 years, among other charges. Now he's preparing to plead guilty rather than take the case to a jury. Sanchez's lawyer calls this latest move a positive development.

0: To trial in 4 days, facing a felony that could have sent him to prison for up to 6 years, among other charges. Now he's preparing to plead guilty rather than take the case to a jury. Sanchez's lawyer calls this latest move a positive development.
1: Sanchez to the end zone over Arrington.
2: This morning, former Jets quarterback and Fox Sports analyst Mark Sanchez set to plead guilty. His legal team says they're working on a deal with state prosecutors in Indiana after a late-night confrontation last year left Sanchez hospitalized with stab wounds and charged with a felony. The 38-year-old was in Indianapolis last fall to broadcast an NFL game when prosecutors say he initiated a violent altercation with a 69-year-old box truck driver, Perry Toll, over a parking spot. Police reports indicate surveillance video captured Sanchez repeatedly escalating the encounter.
3: It resulted in someone receiving just incredibly significant injuries.
2: According to court documents, Toll told police Sanchez smelled of alcohol and his speech was slurred when the argument turned physical. Toll's lawyer said his client feared for his life, pepper sprayed, and then stabbed Sanchez in self-defense.
4: Mr. Sanchez laid hands on Mr. Toll, and Mr. Toll at some point defended himself as best he could.
2: Video obtained by TMZ appears to show Sanchez bloodied and clutching his torso. He was later arrested at the hospital.
5: Patient's critical right now.
2: After the confrontation, Toll was seen being wheeled off on a stretcher. According to court documents, Toll suffered severe permanent disfigurement, loss of function, and emotional distress. While it's not clear what Sanchez will plead guilty to, the potential deal, which would still need a judge's approval, would likely cancel the trial just days before it was set to begin.
6: Picking up a big road victory.
2: The incident and arrest cost Sanchez's job with Fox Sports. Now with a possible plea agreement on the table, the former football star's legal team says there is real momentum towards bringing this entire chapter to a close.
0: Mark Sanchez also faces a pending civil case, but attorneys for both men say they've been in conversation, and Toll's lawyer says they're on a positive path towards an agreement that will allow the parties to move forward. Back to you.
7: All right, Kaylee, thank you so much. One mother is fighting for the right to sue the maker of the popular game Roblox after a predator targeted her daughter on the platform. But lawyers for the gaming platform argue a clause in their terms of use means the family cannot take legal action. NBC News senior legal correspondent Laura Jarrett explains.
8: It's billed as a one-of-a-kind place to play, create, and have fun for every age.
9: It looks like it's a game marketed just for children.
8: But for one Georgia mom, popular gaming platform Roblox led to a knock at her door that changed everything.
10: When did you first figure out what was really going on?
9: When I was contacted by the Department of Homeland Security and the FBI.
8: Federal agents informed her a 46-year-old man had been grooming her 9-year-old daughter, chatting on Roblox, forcing her to send sexually explicit images and threatening blackmail.
10: And you thought, no, they've got the wrong person.
9: Right. I was floored. I was devastated.
8: He was arrested and pled guilty to coercing a child to produce pornographic material. The mother has asked us not to name her or her daughter to protect their privacy. The family has now filed a civil lawsuit against Roblox. The sticking point? A clause in the site's terms of use. One, the company says, requires mandatory arbitration for these types of allegations that would keep the family's case out of court.
10: When you first signed up for Roblox, there's a whole bunch of terms and conditions. Do you have any idea what was in all of that text?
9: I had no idea, but I would have never given up my daughter's rights to seek justice for this, what this platform has done to her.
8: She says her daughter made multiple accounts, agreeing to the terms on her own. Roblox now facing more than 150 lawsuits, alleging it could have done more to protect children from predators online and fighting the arbitration clause, pointing to a law Congress passed in the wake of Me Too that bans forced arbitration in cases involving sexual assault or harassment. But Roblox says it's not bound by that law, arguing that users of the platform agreed to arbitrate when they set up their accounts, and that it asks minors to get parental permission when signing up. Alexandra Walsh represents many alleged victims and their families.
11: The notion that a child, by clicking an I agree button, could give up their constitutional right to a jury trial is legally wrong, and it's morally unconscionable.
8: Roblox did not respond to our requests for comment. Earlier this year, the company rolled out new safety features it says will protect

0: kids, like more robust age screening and more limited messaging functions. In court filings, the company denies any liability, saying the third-party predators bear sole responsibility for their heinous conduct.
1: What's your response to that?
2: Would that man had access to my daughter if it wasn't for that platform? Her life has changed forever.
0: Laura Jarrett, NBC News.
3: Coming up, the midterms are now 2 months away, and there is a new warning for anyone using AI for answers about the election. We're going to look at the red flags for voters looking to learn more about races and candidates. You're watching Morning News Now.

0: Back now with a closer look at what's making news in the world of politics this morning, starting with the billionaire who's suing the House Oversight Committee over its Jeffrey Epstein investigation. NBC News Capitol Hill reporter Brennan Leach joins us with that and more. Brennan, good morning.
1: Hey, Joe, good morning. Let's start with Leon Black, a billionaire investor and associate of Jeffrey Epstein, who's suing the House Oversight Committee. Black is trying to stop the panel from enforcing its subpoenas against him as part of their probe into Epstein. He was set to appear before the committee Thursday morning, but he didn't show, his attorney saying the committee is overstepping its authority. The lawsuit comes after Black sat for a closed-door interview earlier this summer, but he left that hearing early. Lawmakers have been digging into Epstein's network of associates for months and want to know if Black was involved with or aware of any illegal activity. Black has denied any wrongdoing. Let's go next to House Speaker Mike Johnson, who's scrapping 2 weeks of session in September, meaning the House will only work for 1 week between now and the midterm elections. The decision comes as members are anxious to get back to their states to campaign. And Johnson's making the case that Congress has already accomplished a lot, despite Republicans' razor-thin majority. The speaker told NBC News yesterday that members have a lot of different priorities right now, and he's trying to balance those interests. Not all of those members are going straight home to their districts, Joe. Some are headed to the GOP midterm convention. Republicans will gather in Dallas for the first-of-its-kind event, but NBC News reports that some state party leaders are grumbling about the cost and the timing of the convention. Several people involved with planning tell NBC News there are concerns about hastily drawn logistics and pulling candidates away from the campaign trail. Yesterday, Vice President J.D. Vance telling reporters members should do whatever is the best use of their time to win in November. And that's a look at what's making news in politics this morning. Joe.
0: All right, Brennan, thank you so much. Appreciate it. Staying on politics, we got a warning to voters who are turning to AI for answers about the upcoming midterm elections. A new study finds AI chatbots give inaccurate, unclear, or outdated answers to nearly 1 in 3 basic questions about elections and voting procedures. NBC News AI reporter Jared Perlow joins us now with more on this. I guess I'm not stunned, but what more is this study telling us here about AI
2: news
0: when it comes to elections?
2: Breaking news, chatbots not totally reliable. Yeah. There we go. That's the headline here. So this is a new study from a think tank research advocacy organization called the Institute for Strategic Dialogue. They looked at 2,000 different electoral and voting related questions across 6 of the most popular chatbots today. We're talking about ChatGPT from OpenAI, Claude from Anthropic, Muse Spark from Meta, things like that. They found that 29% of answers to generic voting questions, like where can I go to vote? Can I vote with an absentee ballot? 29% were incorrect, outdated, or misleading. That's the top line finding here. The research was conducted in June, so this is very recent. This isn't something from like a year ago. This is how chatbots are operating today. Importantly, they also found that when researchers asked questions in Spanish, they saw a 16 percentage point decline in accuracy. So a lot of people in the country, a lot of Americans, are going to be asking questions of their chatbots about elections in Spanish, and this report calls into question whether they should be relying on that.
0: That's the overarching headline here. I know you have an example of, like, say one thing that was especially concerning, right?
2: Yeah, so I mean, there's a lot under the hood here. Some particularly concerning examples: Meta's Muse Spark, and again, these are older models, you know, whatever was working 2 months ago, but Meta's Muse Spark cited the incorrect date for election day 2 times. Mm-hmm. Which it said it was a day after the actual election date. So that means if a voter had asked, they might have missed it. And then there's also, you know, more minutia going on here. So say I was in Pennsylvania and I say, if I forgot to write the date on the outside of my mail-in ballot, would that ballot still count? They found that all of the chatbots in at least one of the two languages said, no, your vote would be thrown out. That's actually incorrect because the Supreme Court is currently ruling on that right now. So that's the sort of information we're talking about.
0: AI companies, how are they responding to this research?
2: Yeah, so they both deny. They say we're working on it. And then they are also launching partnerships to work with nonprofits to make sure they have accurate information. So OpenAI said that they're working with a nonprofit called Democracy Works, where basically if their system gets some sort of a question saying, well, where can I vote in Arizona? Or will there be ice at the polls in Arizona? They'll actually route those questions to this nonprofit so they can get that information. Because one of the most important things going on here is that these chatbots, they're accessing information on the internet, but you know, they don't have human level abilities to parse what is true or what's not. So if I look at some outdated election website, that's not great. It's going to give me incorrect information there.
0: Yeah, go ahead.
2: No, I was just going to say, and then the last part is that the AI companies say they're actively working on it. They recognize it's a critical issue. They certainly don't want to mislead voters.
0: You said human-level ability, so I think we should all put on our news literacy caps here, because if you're looking to get information about the election coming up, what is the best advice to make sure you're getting the best information?
2: Yeah, I think the bottom line here is verify, verify, verify. So the chatbots, maybe it's a good first wave, you know, a good top surface answer, but you need to go to the original source material yourself. I mean, the worst thing that you could do, voting is so important, is to fully trust these chatbots. You get an incorrect response. You think election day is the next day and you miss it completely. So always check the primary sources here. Consult official government websites and, you know, resources in your local area.
0: Good advice. Jared, thank you so much. Appreciate it.
2: Thank you.
0: Coming up, the August jobs report just out, giving us a look at the state of the jobs market. Up next, we're going to break down the latest numbers, tell you who's hiring, who isn't. Stay with us.

0: We're back with some breaking economic data. The U.S. economy added 162,000 jobs in August. That's way more than expected. The unemployment rate came in at 4.1%. Joining us from the big board, NBC News business and economy reporter Ali Canal. Also with us, Investopedia's editor-in-chief, the chief business editor of People Inc., Caleb Silver. Good to have both of you here. So, Ali, I've never been this close to the big board.
1: I know.
0: I'm tempted to touch it, but I won't. We'll let you do that. Walk us through the numbers here, because this is pretty stunning, right?
1: Pretty stunning numbers. The estimate was 53,000. We now have 162,000 jobs added. And not only that, we had massive revisions to the previous month. So June was revised higher by 11,000 to around 31,000. And then July, remember, we had that big surprise miss, a decline in jobs, revised higher by 44,000. So you actually had an addition of 21,000 jobs. And forgive me, this is not to scale here, but just so impressive, especially considering August is a pretty busy month heading into this report. The August payrolls actually missed expectations in 11 out of the past 16 years. So the fact that we saw this bucking the trend is pretty impressive. Also, the unemployment rate holding steady at 4.1%. I mean, this is a pretty solid unemployment rate. Of course, we've had a lot of structural changes in the labor market, especially when it comes to who's actually participating in this market. We've had baby boomers retire. We have people aging out of the workforce. We have immigration restrictions. But the Fed, I mean, is going to really like this report.
0: We're going to talk more about by industry in just a moment. But Caleb, just overall, what are your sort of reflections on these numbers at first glance?
2: That's a blowout report any way you look at it. And just think about the fact that we were only averaging about 26,000 job gains for the last 12 months. That's pretty anemic job growth. We were talking about a low hire, low fire environment. This is a high hire environment here. We did see earlier in the week the private payrolls. Those came in softer than expected. We also see kind of the weekly unemployment claims just trending kind of in a low zone right now. So this isn't a surprising number. Ali will take you through the sectors. And when you think about the sectors that are hiring, you got to wonder how sustainable it is, but it's a good number no matter how you look at it.
0: Before we do the sectors, we also want to talk about wages. That's such a huge deal with inflation right now. What are we learning?
1: Look, I mean, wages was a big one, right? And if we look at where wages are, 3.1% for the month of August, you compare that, though, to inflation. You know, inflation's still eating into your paychecks. We know Americans have been under pressure when it comes to food costs. Gas prices have been skyrocketing. They're firmly above $4 a gallon nationally heading into Labor Day weekend. So your paycheck just isn't going as far. This is going to be a big focus for the Federal Reserve when they think about their next interest rate decision and the potential to potentially hike interest rates. Now, the good thing for the Fed is we're not seeing a ton of inflationary pressure coming from the job market, but you do want to see this number go higher.
0: For the Fed, I mean, it's a lot of information telling a lot of different stories here. When we look at inflation, when we look at what's been happening with the job market all summer long, they meet in?
2: Oh, just 12 days, 5 hours and 15 minutes. I'm not counting. You're counting. The chances of them hiking rates now about 55%. That could change based on this number. They'll get an inflation report next week, CPI and PPI, and that'll tell them that prices keep rising, but they are not concerned about this. The labor market looks very good, which means maybe there is room for a little bit of a hike. We're talking about a quarter point. Nothing significant here. This is important. And when we talk about where the hiring is, these are not high-paying jobs necessarily. So when you have slow wage growth like that and inflation still eating into it, puts the Fed in a tricky spot.
0: Let's talk about where the hiring is. What are we seeing when we break it down by industry?
1: So healthcare, this has been our beacon of light, you would say, in the labor market. But surprisingly, we only had 13,000 jobs added here. The average for the healthcare industry over the past year has been 32,000 jobs. So this was a little bit below trend. Government, a big reversal from what we saw in July, 35,000 jobs added. We had a big rebound when it comes to local government education. Leisure and hospitality, people were out there drinking, they were eating. 62,000 jobs added, a big uptick there.
0: That's more that alone is like what was expected.
2: That's your labor force right there.
1: Exactly. Leisure and hospitality, month of August, summer, we're partying. And then manufacturing, I like to look in the manufacturing sector because this gives us a really good sense of where the economy is right now. 16,000 jobs is pretty significant. We haven't seen, you know, a double number like this in quite some time. We know the manufacturing sector has been expanding over the past few months. So that's another encouraging sign.
0: I'm responsible for at least 1K of that.
2: Yeah, you want fries with that?
0: That's the group of
2: we were waiting for that industry to wake up, and finally it did this summer.
0: What's just your advice for folks right now, taking in all these numbers, and they're living it, they're experiencing it?
2: Yeah, well, look at where the job gains are. If you're looking for a job, you might find it, I don't know, if leisure and hospitality, but this is kind of a summer trend here. Manufacturing, very good sign. Ali points it out. We've been waiting for manufacturing jobs, given the tariff policy, given everything else we've heard from this government. That's good. If we continue to see that, good news. But I wouldn't expect another number like this over the next few months.
0: All right. Caleb, Allie, good to have you both with us. Appreciate it. Staying with consumer news, as GLP-1 medications continue to grow in popularity, restaurants are adapting. They're finding new ways to meet the needs of a new kind of diner. Reporter Jennifer Cuevas from our NBC station in Connecticut has the details.
3: Arugula, tomato, and two hard-boiled eggs on a crispy ciabatta. That's the little sandwich recipe on the new GLP-1 menu at Claire's Cornucopia.
4: We call it the good little portions for the one and only you.
3: Owner Claire Cruscuolo says this latest menu was created to meet the needs of her customers on GLP-1s. The medications can be used to treat type 2 diabetes and support weight management.
4: We've been here for 50 years, and if anyone knows anything about us, we love our community. There is nothing we won't do for our people.
5: So this here is the GLP lunch. It comes with a small sandwich and a small soup or salad on the side. Claire said she wanted to be intentional when creating this menu, making sure it was high in protein and high fiber. Let's go ahead and try it.
4: You're getting protein, you're getting whole grains, you're getting vegetables, and it's a healthy diet.
3: Nationally, GLP-1 medications are growing in popularity. A July Gallup poll found that 11% of adults are using GLP-1s. That's nearly four times the number just 2 years ago.
6: I'm a big eater, so I generally will finish anything that's in front of me. But there are times where I want maybe two small things instead of one big thing. I think it's great.
7: I think whether they need it or just want it, I think it's a fabulous idea. Choose your portion size.
3: Fast food chains such as Chipotle, Burger King, and Shake Shack are also adjusting their menus. Danielle Sanders, chef and registered dietitian at Yale New Haven Health Teaching Kitchen, said it's not surprising to see restaurants following healthcare trends.
8: Before we started to see these menus, a lot of the education came around portion size. Maybe just start to assume that some of the portions you're getting out could be two portions for you. But now with the menus shrinking to meet those needs, I think that patients are excited and it makes it a little bit easier to give guidance and recommendations.
0: All right, thanks to Jennifer Cuevas for that report. College football season is officially here, and at the University of Tennessee, one of the most closely watched rookies is not a quarterback or a wide receiver. He's a blue-tick coonhound named Nealon. New recruit is gearing up to take on the legendary role of Smokey the Mascot. NBC News correspondent Priscilla Thompson got a behind-the-scenes look at how Tennessee's newest volunteer is preparing for game day. Priscilla, good morning.
9: Yeah, as you can see, Smokey is already getting a taste of what game day is going to look like and sound like. He's got the howl down packed, the Pride of the Southland band playing, the Tennessee Spirit team. It is all part of his preparation as this very good boy takes on the biggest role of his young life.
10: At the University of Tennessee, all eyes are on a promising new recruit. He's fast on his feet, good with fans, and already has his game face down. Meet Nealon, the blue tick coonhound training to become the 12th dog to claim the title of the University of Tennessee's beloved mascot, Smokey. A tradition dating back to 1953, when Tennessee held a statewide search for a live mascot and found a blue tick hound who howled his way into history. Now, more than 70 years later, it's Nealon's turn.
9: What's his personality like?
11: He's a playful and energetic two-year-old dog. So just picture any toddler you know and make him a dog, that's Nealon. That's Smokey 12.
10: Behind every great rookie is a good coach. For Nealon, that's senior Garrett Reeves, his lead handler.
11: I heard 12 bark the first day that I met him, and it just fired me up. It sent chills down my body. I was just looking forward to Saturdays in the fall.
10: But before this rookie can take the field on Saturday, he's got to get through training camp. First stop, football practice. Nealon keeping a close eye on the action, wasting no time getting a feel for the field. And like any all-star, making time for his fans.
12: He's super, super cute.
10: He may look right at home here, but unlike every Smokey before him, Nealon wasn't born into this spotlight.
9: He was a rescue. What condition was he in when you first met him?
13: Smokey, when I first met him, he was quite skinny. He had an incredible spirit about him.
14: Behind the scenes, a team, including veterinarian Dr. Zenitsen Ng, has spent months preparing Neeland for a world unlike anything he'd known before.
13: These animals never raise their paws to say, hey, I want to be the mascot. And not every animal is fit to do this. We want to assure that because they are our true volunteers, that they are given the best lives possible.
15: Excellent.
14: From diet and exercise to temperature checks.
16: Temperature is 100.3.
14: With lots of water and breaks on the field. Making sure he's not just ready physically, but also emotionally. That's where animal behaviorist Dr. Julia Albright comes in.
17: He was a superstar. Nothing bothered him. So we said, I think we got something here.
18: You saw the star quality early on.
17: We saw the star quality. We saw the diamond in the rough.
14: Taking him to parades and practice games, gradually exposing Neeland to bigger crowds and louder noise. Next stop, band practice, where Neeland is learning to keep in step and finding more fans. All of this building toward his biggest test yet, game day, marching into the stadium that shares his name.
19: He's going to be taking this walk, entering the stadium with tens of thousands in the seats.
20: Hundreds of thousands, yeah.
14: Taking his place in one of college football's most storied traditions, running through the tee. A tee today fans may remember.
21: You did it!
22: Congratulations!
21: Congratulations!
14: In 2017, Al Roker joined thousands on campus to create a giant tee.
19: Running through the big tee, what's the trick to pulling it off perfectly and allowing Neeland to shine?
11: Just don't think, just taking off and making sure you don't take out the drum major at the end of the line.
14: As for the end zone victory lap.
11: We just scored, band's about to cue Rocky Top. We hear those first couple of notes playing and then we take off this way.
14: Neeland already hitting his stride.
11: And then we're gonna go this way.
14: Leaving only one question.
19: Is he ready?
11: I think so.
23: I think he's for sure game day ready.
19: Do you think he's ready for game day?
24: Yes.
19: No doubt.
24: He looks fast. He looks very fast.
19: And Smokey will make his big debut at the game on Saturday when Tennessee takes on Furman. I'm told there will also be a special halftime tribute to Dolly Parton. And to show you just how ready Smokey is, we are going to have the band play us out with some Rocky Top.
0: All right. Thanks to Priscilla and the band giving us a little Rocky Top there. Appreciate it. Coming up, if you're looking for something to watch this weekend, we just have everything you can't miss, from everything in the world of streaming to what's in theaters. I'm going to break it down for you. That's next.

0: Finally, this hour, it's Friday, which means it's time for your weekly can't-miss list to look at all the movies, shows, and songs you need to see and even hear this weekend. Joining us, pop entertainment journalist, culture expert, and good friend of the show, Brian Balthazar. Brian, always good to have you with us. So let's start off with what's in theaters. By Any Means, set in the 1960s, based on a true story. What should we know?
1: Right. So this is the story of the death of Vernon Dahmer and how the FBI enlisted the help of a mobster by the name of Gregory Scarpa to help in the investigation. And I will say our first two theatrical releases are being met with good but not great reviews. One of the criticisms here is that this is inspired by true stories, but the actual investigator portrayed in this is kind of a composite. And actually, Vernon Dahmer, his family is saying that they actually disagree strongly with how this is kind of making the mobster the hero of the story and that some of these stories are greatly exaggerated. That being said, it's being described as a story well-told, beautiful cinematography, and yes, based on a true story, which they disclaim at the end of the film. The family preferred that they would have had it both beginning and ending the film.
0: Interesting. Okay, another good, I guess, but not great review would be then Onslaught, about an army sniper who has to protect
1: her doctor. Way to get people excited. Sorry, Joe.
0: Yeah, exactly. I'll take good. I mean, I get good, not great reviews all the time.
1: The Onslaught is about a woman, protecting her child against a trio of super-powered, basically robotic assassins. And so this is interesting because it's by A24, who we know for their kind of horror genre and some of their art house films, but this is very definitively an action film. So it's an interesting story, and the conditions in which it were shot were really rough. It was hard on the crew and production, but this one's getting good reviews as well. How about that?
0: All right, sounds good. Let's move to streaming here, because one of my favorite shows of the last few years was The Gentlemen, and we're finally getting season two.
1: Right. It's kind of like if Downton Abbey discovered weed, I guess you might describe it, right? A Guy Ritchie project where it's an aristocrat who initially is a reluctant criminal, discovers he's actually pretty good at it. And, we all find a calling, don't we? And so now in this season, really expanding that, and we are now exploring some mafia ties. They're saying it's grittier and a lot more character driven in this one as well. Again, people, this already greenlit for a season three. This is a must watch for a lot of people, so it's worth checking out. But I also encourage you to watch the first season if you're trying it out for the first time.
0: Definitely check out the first season. One of my favorites. All right, this next one comes from Peacock, so it must be getting amazing reviews. It's a new documentary about The Office. It's called Fan Level Midnight, Devoted to The Office. What can we expect from this?
1: Well, you're actually right. It is really well received.
0: See?
1: This is the story. Kind of, it's a lot of things. By the way, it's six episodes. It's a docuseries that it follows not only the origin story of how The Office found its way to the United States from the UK, but also kind of how the performers became, cast. But also, really, this is about fandom and how this became a whole genre unto itself. You know, I'm from the Scranton area, so shout out to Scranton. But, like, how people are taking pilgrimages to Scranton, there's cosplay, and one person actually learned CPR by watching an episode of The Office and had to, like, he's an EMT. He wasn't an EMT. That'd be scary if he learned it from The Office. But and rescued someone using what he saw on The Office, a scene using CPR and that. And it's just, it's a love story to The Office, but it's also a story about how things kind of almost become bigger than themselves. It's a show that struggled in its first season to get a renewal. And look at it at now. It's really quite a phenomenon.
0: I love that. All right, we got 1 minute left. I want to try and hit two things here if we can. Ryan Reynolds, Kenneth Branagh, Mayday on Apple TV. What should we know?
1: Okay, this is an action comedy. Kenneth Branagh is actually kind of the surprising, he's a KGB agent who's actually obsessed with American culture. Ryan Reynolds gets stuck in enemy territory. But you know what the surprise is? Of course, Ryan Reynolds adds his humor, but Kenneth Branagh as kind of an action like guy does his own stunts. No one saw it coming, and he's really being heralded as a standout here. And then What is Miley next? Can we say Miley next?
0: I promise Miley music, yes.
1: Okay, Miley has a new song. By the way, she's going solely as Miley now. She dropped Cyrus, giving very much Lady Gaga vibes. A new single out, Bass Persuades, but the whole album is coming out on September 18th.
0: And I think everyone's talking about it this morning. Miley, the new Madonna, the new Cher. There you go. Brian Balthazar, we're just going to call you Brian. All right?
1: Thank you. I'm in.
0: All right, that does it for this hour. Morning News Now. Stay with us. The news continues right now.
2: And
0: Developing right now on Morning News Now, a stormy start to the unofficial end of summer. This morning, parts of the U.S. still reeling from a days-long deluge, bracing for more severe weather as Labor Day gets underway. Now, millions of holiday travelers warned to expect delays and cancellations. We're tracking the conditions so you can plan ahead. Also this morning, controversial comments from Vice President J.D. Vance, stopping short of saying we're at war with Iran. The VP downplaying this week's escalated attacks as the fighting passes the six-month mark.
2: I wouldn't call it a war. Right now, there is no active shooting. I recognize there have been places where this has flared up. When will the Iranians stop shooting at ships? I think the reality is I don't know the answer to that question.
0: The vice president also blaming Iran for skyrocketing gas prices while weighing in on his priorities ahead of the midterms. We will take you to Washington. Plus, lone holdout, day seven of deliberations set to begin in the Lindsey Clancy trial. But a new note from the jury suggests one lone juror could be at odds with the others. The tense exchange between Clancy's defense attorney and the judge as the possibility of a mistrial hangs over the case. And past the tissues, flu season is just around the corner. Health officials warn COVID and RSV could make it worse than ever. We'll check in with a doctor for what you need to know to stay healthy. Good morning on this Friday. I'm Joe Fryer. Savannah is off. We begin this hour with the weather as we head into a busy Labor Day weekend. This morning, several states are bracing for a forecast that feels like it should be called stormy with a chance of chaos. The TSA projects today will be the busiest at airports across the country. Many travelers are getting a jump start on their trips as they try to enjoy every last moment of this unofficial send-off to summer. Even on the roads, there's more weather to watch out for this weekend. In all, 32 million people from the Great Lakes to the Mid-Atlantic are at risk of severe storms. It all comes as southern Texas cleans up after Tropical Storm Edouard hit communities hard along the Gulf Coast. Meteorologist Aisha Scott has the weekend's full forecast in a moment. First, though, let's get to NBC News senior correspondent Tom Costello for a preview of this holiday travel rush. Tom, good morning.
3: Yeah, good morning from Reagan National Airport. Listen, Reagan has really been ground zero for the series of storms that rolled across the Mid-Atlantic on the East Coast last night. We've got trees down here in the major DMV area, as they call it, D.C., Maryland, and Virginia. Schools are closed, power outages. It has been a mess of the last 12 hours or so that is affecting air travel today up and down the East Coast. At the moment, as I look at my computer, at the moment, we're looking at a total right now of 720 delays in the U.S., 57 flight cancellations. Yesterday, we had 10,000 flight delays because of the weather rolling through, as I said, in the afternoon and then into the evening hours, midnight here in D.C. In all, about 2.9 million people will move through TSA checkpoints today nationwide. Now, that will make this the busiest Labor Day travel period for the airlines ever. They're all expecting record numbers of travelers. Separately, as you know, most people drive, of course, over the Labor Day period, and gas right now is averaging a dollar more than a year ago. Just today, diesel is hitting an all-time high. You may think, I don't drive a diesel car. Yeah, but every single truck out there virtually is diesel. That means if your groceries or your supplies or whatever are being shipped via truck, prices for those items are going higher as diesel prices keep going higher. It's going to be a very busy travel day. We'll be here live to cover it. Back to you.
0: It already looks busy, Tom. Thank you so much. So let's get a look at what to expect this holiday weekend. Meteorologist Aisha Scott has your Morning News Now weather. Good morning, Aisha.
4: Good morning, Joe. You know, if you are in the center of the country, the plains, Texas, you're going to be dealing with this heat basically all weekend. So let me show you the outlook here. This is for Saturday. The heat continues, as I mentioned, across the plains and also into Texas. We've got severe storms as we head to the Mid-Atlantic, and those storms continue even for the Gulf states as we get to Saturday. For the Northeast, a much nicer day Saturday, but then back to the west, yeah, we've got sunshine there too, and some cooler conditions right along the west Coast. As we head to Sunday, as I mentioned, no break from the heat across the center of the country, unfortunately, but a nice beach day for the Northeast. We've got showers and storms continuing across the Southeast, and then even a little bit of rain starting to move into the Four Corners region. As we get to Sunday, we've got some showers and storms also across the upper Midwest as well by Sunday. For Labor Day, here's a look at your outlook. Showers and storms across the Four Corners region. Once again, sounding like a broken record at this point. The heat continues across the center of the country, but really nice for the Northeast and also the Mid-Atlantic. Now, let's look at what's going on right now. Speaking of the showers and storms, we've got a cluster of storms continuing to push through Wisconsin and also into Michigan. So we've got a severe storm threat from the Midwest all the way to the Mid-Atlantic for today. We could see severe storms as well for Virginia and also North Carolina. Let me show you what that looks like here. So we've got a slight risk for severe storms extending from Detroit. That includes Roanoke all the way down to Norfolk, Virginia. Any of these storms that do turn severe, we could see wind gusts up to 60 miles per hour, large hail as well. The good news is, though, the tornado threat is low. Now, as we head into tomorrow, we've got more showers and storms developing over the Ohio Valley. Also, we've got storms developing across the Carolinas as well. So we'll have to watch for that. It looks like the main threat with the storms across the Carolinas will be those damaging wind gusts. So here's a look at the outlook for tomorrow. Again, severe storm threat from Knoxville to Charlotte, even Wilmington, North Carolina. Damaging hail of over an inch possible. Wind gusts up to 60 miles per hour. And once again, the tornado threat is low. Now, the heat, oh my goodness, we're baking. Wichita, 100 degrees for today. It will feel like 104. Little Rock, 98, feeling like 106. Atlanta, 95, feeling like 100 degrees. Richmond, Virginia, 96 today, feeling like 105. And then as we get to tomorrow, the heat does not let up unless you're in the Northeast. 98 in Dallas with a heat index of 101. Kansas City, 97 with a heat index of 102. And Memphis, 101, feeling like close to 110 degrees. Joe, back to you.
0: Heat rain, heat rain, heat rain. That is the story of the summer. So it feels like it's only fitting to end the summer on that note. All right, Aisha, thanks so much. Appreciate it. The White House held its first press briefing in more than 40 days yesterday. No one had taken the podium since former press secretary Caroline Leavitt stepped down. But it wasn't her replacement who faced reporters. It was Vice President J.D. Vance. He fielded questions on the war with Iran, the new oil deal with Venezuela, and the economy. NBC News Washington correspondent Alice Barr joins us with more on all of that. Alice, good morning.
5: Good morning, Joe. Vice President Vance seemed to rule out further negotiations with the Iranians until they stopped targeting commercial ships in the Strait of Hormuz, while downplaying the current state of the conflict. At the end of a week that saw the U.S. and Iran trading fire, with Iran targeting American bases in the Middle East, the nation's top leaders giving different interpretations of the conflict, now in its seventh month.
2: I wouldn't call it a war. Right now, there is no active shooting. I recognize there have been places where this has flared up.
6: Now we have a war with Iran.
5: President Trump giving his assessment to a British news outlet.
6: As soon as we win, which will not be long, we've already won because they can't have a nuclear weapon.
5: While Vice President J.D. Vance led the first White House press briefing in more than 6 weeks and would not make predictions on when the fighting will end.
2: You're asking me a question like, when will the Iranians stop shooting at ships? I think the reality is I don't know the answer to that question.
5: The vice president blaming those continued attacks in the Strait of Hormuz for keeping gas prices above $4 a gallon.
2: But I'm not going to make a promise about when it's going to return to $3.
5: While touting the administration's efforts to lower prices by escorting more oil tankers through the strait and inking a new oil deal with Venezuela, though experts say the payoff there likely years down the line. And as Republican lawmakers.
0: We want to take you now to Plymouth, Massachusetts, where the Lindsey Clancy courtroom is getting back into session. Today is day seven of jury deliberations. Yesterday, Clancy's attorney called for a juror to be removed that followed a note from the jury that appeared to be about reasonable doubt. Clancy is charged with killing her three young children in 2023. Let's listen into what's happening this morning as court gavels into session.
7: conscientiously. So what we have here is a note that indicates a disagreement about how to weigh the evidence, and that's deliberation. So Sakamal's position, especially considering the fact that Your Honor voir dired each of the jurors yesterday, and they all said that they could follow your instructions. So when you couple that with the requirements of Ronchi, I don't think an individual voir dire is necessary. If Your Honor does determine to do one, we would just ask along the lines of all the case law in this area, Ronchi, Williams, Torres, the whole string of cases, that the juror be instructed not to comment on the deliberations, and that the juror be told that he or she cannot be discharged unless a personal problem unrelated to their relationship with the jurors or their views on the case, and that any attempt or any comments by the juror that tend to get into deliberations, that Your Honor interrupt and remind the juror that we're not to get into that, and that questioning be ceased of the juror unless he or she indicates that there is a personal problem unrelated to the case or the relationships.
8: All right, thank you. Defendant?
9: Thank you very much, Your Honor. Appreciate the opportunity to argue this to you. Couple of points that occur to me. First of all, as Your Honor is well aware, a defendant, any defendant in this courtroom or any courtroom in our country, is entitled to have a juror who is true to their oath, who will agree that they will apply the facts as they determine them to be, proven beyond a reasonable doubt, to the law as given to them by you as a judge or any other judge. If a jury consists of people and there's one person who is refusing to actually apply the law to the facts as determined for reasons that are not arising out of the case but are personal to the juror's position regarding their review of their oath and how they should apply their oath. In other words, if it's personal to this individual, which I believe it is, based on the first question that you had. And I have never seen a situation like this where a four-person on the jury is so courageous as to speak on behalf of 11 jurors and indicate that juror number, which I will not mention, and I quote, has made statements acknowledging doubt, but refuses to apply it to the verdict as the law states. Clearly, Judge, we have a person who, under their oath, stood in front of you yesterday when you did the individual voir dire, and according to this information, under oath, looked you in the eye and lied. That juror told you that he would be able to apply the law to the facts as you asked them. And based on this note from this juror, it clearly and unequivocally indicates that they are basically 11 to 1, and this person will not apply reasonable doubt to the evidence to return a not guilty verdict. I would ask that the court would, and I know it's awkward, I'm familiar with the law. I know that we try to protect and preserve the sanctity, if you will, of the jury. We don't want to invade their deliberations. We want to keep that private. Obviously, that's a good thing to do. But when you have a situation where you have not one but two notes that clearly indicates that this individual has acknowledged doubt but refuses to apply it to the verdict, he is, as the law states, he is not being honest with you at the sidebar. I would go so far as to reluctantly say that the individual has made a false statement under oath to this court. There has to be an issue that is not arising out of deliberations and the facts of this case, but the individual is refusing to apply your instructions on proof beyond a reasonable doubt to allow that jury to return a verdict of not guilty.
7: If I may, Your Honor, I just wanted to put on the record that the note does not indicate that this juror lied to Your Honor when responding. The note indicates that the parties disagree on what is reasonable doubt or what doubt is and how it should be applied. And we are in no position to judge if the 11 are right or the one is right. But there's no indication that the juror is intentionally trying to mislead the court or lie to the court.
8: All right, thank you. Well, as all three counsel are aware, the case law spells out kind of the concerns that everybody has in a situation like this, where it says the discharge of a deliberating juror is a sensitive undertaking, fraught with potential error. It's to be done only in special circumstances with special precautions. A judge must take the utmost caution to avoid invading the province of the jury. And that's what I'm concerned with in this at this point. And as even under the statute, during deliberations, a juror properly may be discharged only for reasons personal to that juror, having nothing to do with the issues of the case or with the juror's relationship with their fellow jurors. In this case here, I see no showing of the need for an inquiry of this particular juror. The note that we were referring to, the one from late yesterday afternoon, indicates that the juror says acknowledged doubt but refuses to apply it to the verdict. Well, the instruction that the SJC has suggested we give in regards to reasonable doubt and that both parties agreed to says that reasonable doubt does not mean proof beyond all possible doubt. And so in reading that note carefully and strictly in the way that I have to before I possibly invade the province of the jury, that note does not indicate that this is a person who has refused to follow the law. And in addition, as the parties recognized yesterday, we brought all the jurors in, including the juror who is at issue here, and I asked whether or not those jurors could follow the instructions, including the instruction I just referred to. All the jurors indicated that they could. This is not a case that there's any indication that the juror has refused to deliberate or has any reason has indicated that they would not follow the law or that they're physically suffering, or there's no note from the juror that indicates that the juror cannot or will not be able to continue deliberating, as some of the other cases talk about. So for that, I'm not going to do a further inquiry of this juror over the defendant's objection. And at that point, my inclination would be to bring the jury back. If my thought would be, though, to remind them that it's their duty to accept the law as I give it to them and that they have to follow that law. And I think this is what I told them a week ago. They have to follow it whether they like it or not. So I'm going to give them that instruction and remind them of that. So with that.
10: You want to close it? Go ahead.
7: I was just going to ask that the court also instruct the jurors or remind them that any future notes should not contain information about deliberation.
8: Here's what I was going to say. If there's any notes or any future notes, if there are any, you should refrain from detailing any of the actual deliberations and do not indicate where they stand numerically.
10: A couple of things.
8: Sure.
10: First of all, the honor acknowledges that I have an objection, which I appreciate, and I do have an objection, and I am again citing Article 12, Sixth Amendment of the United States Constitution. This goes beyond Massachusetts law. This is constitutional. It's a structural, I suggest respectfully, defect in the procedure that we're engaged in. We're elevating form over substance, and that's Your Honor's ruling. I understand I've objected, but I would ask that you not instruct the jury that they cannot indicate anything. And I understand why traditionally we tell jurors, don't let us know what your division is or what your split is. But in this case, I'm concerned that if you do that, that foreperson is going to feel that is some type of, that she violated something and might feel that Your Honor is kind of coming down on her not to do that. And I think it's too delicate right now a situation. And in addition, and finally, I would ask that you not just give them, as I described it yesterday, a soft inquiry where you listen to my instructions. I would ask that you specifically direct their attention to proof beyond a reasonable doubt and re-instruct them on that forcefully.
8: I think I did that yesterday, didn't I?
7: Yes.
10: You did it yesterday. You did it soft. You didn't do it forcefully. And I'm asking, maybe
8: what do you want? What do you want me to do?
10: I want
8: get
10: you to
8: get a brass band. I read the instruction as written by the SJC. The fact that I perhaps didn't give it my full inflection, I'm sorry about that. I'm not an actor. I'm just giving the instructions.
10: Well, my point, Judge, simply is that you're kind of glossing over the issue. The issue is, this juror will not, according to that note, apply the law of reasonable doubt. And that's why I've requested, you know what I've requested,
8: right.
10: So I know my objection.
8: But just in case the record's clear, I am specifically not glossing over this issue. I have thought about this issue long and hard. I know the defendant objects, but the characterization that I'm glossing over it, trust me, that's not the situation. I've been thinking about this for quite a while. So that's what I'm going to do. I'm going to just give that instruction, as I said, that they have to follow my instructions. I'm not going to reiterate the reasonable doubt at this point. It may come to that again as we go through it. And I'll try and give this with more pizzazz than I gave yesterday, I suppose. So with that, we'll bring the jury back in, and I'll ask the questions. I'll give those kind of that instruction, and we'll send it back out. Okay.
0: And with that, the jury is now about to return to the courtroom, receive some more instructions, and presumably return for day 7 of deliberations in the Lindsey Clancy case. Joining me now, senior legal correspondent Laura Jarrett. So, Laura, the last 24 hours, the drama has centered pretty clearly here around one specific juror, according to the defense attorney we just heard there. He is who that juror is, and it, what appears to be an 11-1 sort of discussion right now. Walk us through what we just saw here in court as we prepare for this next day of deliberation.
11: So the defense wants this particular juror removed, and we now have a better sense, at least according to what the foreman has been reporting, about what is going on in that deliberation room. And at least according to the foreman's reporting yesterday in a note to the judge, this particular juror has acknowledged to his fellow jurors some measure of doubt about the case. We don't know what. We don't know what's holding him up. We don't know what the evidence is or whether it's a legal issue, in fact. But the person has acknowledged some level of doubt and yet, again, according to the foreman, refuses to apply the law on reasonable doubt. That could be potentially just regular deliberations, but let's take a listen to what the judge is now instructing the jury.
8: The first question, as we all know, is going to be, has any member of the jury read, seen, heard, or overheard anything from any source about this case that would affect your ability to be a fair and impartial juror?
7: No.
8: The last of these questions is there any other serious matter or concern bearing on your service as a juror in this case that anybody needs to bring to my attention at this time?
7: No.
8: Thank you. All right. So I did get the note yesterday. And one thing I would say, if there are any notes in the future, and I'm not saying there are, but if there are, just don't make sure we don't put down what he is numerically. Okay. But what I wanted to do was give you go over one thing. I wanted to remind you, as I instructed you earlier, it's your duty as jurors to accept the law as I stated to you. You should consider all of my instructions as a whole. You may not ignore any instruction or give special attention to any one instruction. You must follow the law as I give it to you, whether you agree with it or not. The law that I'm instructing you on is the law that's been established by our legislature and our appellate courts. And it applies to everyone. And you must apply the law as I have instructed you. And you have a copy of the instructions that I gave you. You should still have them back there with the jury room. And with that, you may now resume your deliberations.
12: Court, all rise.
0: All right, so the deliberations will continue with those instructions from the judge, similar to what we've heard day after day here inside that courtroom, and perhaps with a little extra emphasis on certain details here. Laura,

0: questions will continue with those instructions from the judge, similar to what we've heard day after day here inside that courtroom, but perhaps with a little extra emphasis on certain details here. Laura, recap the issue that we were dealing with again this morning when it comes to this one juror.
1: The issue is what should happen to a juror who has said to his fellow jurors, at least according to the foreman, we haven't heard from this juror, but at least according to the foreman, is likely saying to his fellow other members of the jury, I acknowledge there is some measure of doubt here, but I am not going to apply the law of reasonable doubt as the judge has outlined it. That could potentially be a problem if the juror is not willing to follow the law. But now we've just heard once again, Judge Sullivan questioned the jurors, as he did question them yesterday, one by one, made them take an oath to uphold the law, and now is questioning them again and said, is there any reason that you can't follow the law? Is there any reason you can't be fair and impartial? Any problems you want to warn me about? And everyone seemed to say uniformly they were okay. Again, Joe, they have been at this for days. This is now a week of deliberations. They're going into now day seven. They are likely sick of each other.
0: Yes.
1: And the idea that it is 11 to 1, you can imagine the pressure that one person is now feeling. And so that's one of the concerns for the judge, is the judge has to be careful not to appear like he's taking sides one way or another, because we don't know what's going on. And deliberations can be heated, and that's okay. What's not okay is for members of the jury not to follow the law.
0: We've all seen that movie. We all saw it growing up, 12 Angry Men. So we have an idea of maybe what might be going on inside there. The thing to remember is we have 12 jurors here. We do have alternates. There are situations where judges might remove a juror, but they're often personal. This feels different than that, and the judge seems very, very, very hesitant to remove a juror
1: very
0: under the
1: hesitant.
0: Argument made by the defense.
1: The judge saying today it's a sensitive undertaking. Clearly, he said, look, I've looked at this a lot. I've thought about this a lot. I'm not sort of coming at this flippantly and just shooting from the hip here. The judge is trying to be careful not to create an issue on appeal, also to make sure that Lindsey Clancy's rights are preserved as the defendant. And look, Judge Sullivan seeming to say, it is not as if there is some outside influence on this juror. That would be completely, you know, beyond the bounds, and that would be a problem. It doesn't appear that that's happening. It could just be this is regular deliberations as they're weighing the evidence, trying to figure out how to get it right. I think what will be interesting is it's now almost 9:30 Eastern. They're going back in for day seven. I'd be very fascinated to see if they come back in a couple hours and say, Judge, we just cannot get this done. We just cannot get this done. Because if they come back and they say we are still hopelessly deadlocked, then the judge is going to be forced to declare a mistrial, Joe.
0: It is Friday. It is Labor Day weekend. So that certainly adds to the pressure of everything going on here. If that's what happens, if they come back minutes from now, a couple hours from now and say, we can't do it, walk us through what happens.
1: Yeah, at that point, the judge has no further moves to make. He has now given them sort of the soft, go back and try a little bit harder instruction, and he's given them sort of the more forceful version of the, no, you really need to go back and try to reach consensus. He cannot make them reach consensus, but she is entitled as the defendant to a unanimous verdict. And so after, you know, day seven, they still cannot reach a verdict here. The judge will declare a mistrial. Then the state will have the option to retry her. Now, when they retry her, if they were going to go that way, they can reduce charges. They can engage in any different, permutation that they want. But that then will, the ball will be in the state's court at that point. But we're not quite there yet. We're going to see how the rest of the morning plays out. Maybe even go into the afternoon.
0: Right.
1: We'll see where it goes.
0: Who knows what Thursday night did to that one juror as we continue to wait and see. All right, Laura Jarrett, thank you so much. We'll continue to cover the Lindsey Clancy trial, of course, throughout the day here on NBC News Now and online at NBCNews.com. We'll be back with you as events warrant. I'm Joe Fryer. More headlines ahead on Morning News Now.

0: Welcome back. After a harsh flu season that caught many health experts by surprise last year, some now wonder what's in store for this year. The CDC says that last year, doctor visits for flu-like symptoms hit a nearly 30-year high. In addition to the flu, experts warn that RSV and COVID could also pose serious risks this fall. NBC News medical contributor Dr. Kavita Patel joins us now with more on what you need to know to get ready for the season. Dr. Patel, good to have you with us. Just as we say goodbye to summer, we're immediately reminding folks, ta-da, flu season's almost upon us. Based on what we're hearing from experts, what do we know at this point about just how bad this season might be?
1: Yeah, Joe, there are a number of factors that go into how bad a season might be. A couple of things is the Southern Hemisphere. They happen to get the flu before we do, and they've had a rougher season, so that portends for a bit rougher fate for the United States. On top of that, we have a couple of mutations we're watching on a strain of the flu, H3N2. Those mutations in this particular strain could make that strain a little bit more powerful and therefore cause more illness amongst especially older and immunocompromised and the very young. Third, Joe, we're watching this very closely, decreased flu vaccine rates. We've had about a 7% dip overall. We've also had some reporting delays that we reported on in NBC News. So that's also all contributing to what could be a rougher flu season. And flu season starts now. September and October are the time to get your flu shots so that we can be ahead of anything that could be happening.
0: There was some news over the summer that may have been overlooked. Last month, the FDA did approve an mRNA flu vaccine. Walk us through just what kind of an advancement that is and who it's for.
1: Yeah, it is a pretty big deal because we've talked about mRNA vaccines in the context of COVID. Obviously, then it was a very big deal, still continues to be for a couple of reasons. That's a different technology. Normally, the flu vaccine is grown in chicken, egg, and it's taken months to process culture. And then that does result in obviously the virus being delivered to us in an inactive form so that we can develop immunity. The mRNA technology basically is just a part of the protein that comes from that flu virus. And it's a literal messenger package that our bodies then take in and then create an immunity reaction to. The different technology allows for what scientists have called a potentially stronger effect. Caveat, though, Joe, is that this trial was done by Moderna in only 50 and above. So this is somewhat limited, and we don't have necessarily a head-to-head trial with all the available flu vaccines. But we do know that this is an option for some, especially over the age of 50.
0: Help us out here with some guidance on vaccines. And you told us a little bit a moment ago about the timing of all this. But who should really be thinking about getting their updated COVID and flu shots? And walk us through the timing. I know we always talk about Halloween if possible, but even if it's later than that, is that okay?
1: Right. Great questions. All right. So this is where it also gets very confusing if you're just Googling or going into your favorite open source model and trying to figure out when do I get a shot. There are CDC recommendations and then major medical societies, including the American Medical Association, American Academy of Pediatrics, American Academy of Family Physicians have also made recommendations that are a little bit different. On flu, it is pretty standard, Joe. If you're 6 months or older, especially if you're pregnant and immunocompromised, you should get an annual flu shot. You can determine which type of flu shot, and older people and people with immunocompromised illnesses might need two shots, but you should get an annual flu shot. You should get it by Halloween, but there is never a time when it's bad if you miss it. And it's Christmas. It's still a good time to get a flu shot. Our flu season lasts long. COVID is where it gets tricky and confusing. In general, the major medical societies also recommend a COVID shot on a somewhat regular basis. So this fall for also the same population for children and adults. For adults, it's a pretty strong recommendation. For children, it's something that we would talk about under the age of 19 with your local pediatrician or healthcare provider, or talk about it with your pharmacist. And I think that's where it's a little different from the CDC. But in general, you can also get your shots on the same arm. I've done it for patients. Get it in the arm you don't use for writing or picking big, heavy things up. And you can get it at the same time just so that you don't forget. And then for some people, there's also that RSV shot. It's available for over 50 and also for some of our very young and pregnant friends.
0: Just mark your calendar. Have a vaccine day. Just get it all done at once. So, all right, Dr. Patel, as always, good to have you with us. Have a good weekend. Sticking with medical news, for many patients who need an organ transplant, that surgery is just the beginning of the story. Patients must then take a number of medications to keep the body from rejecting that new organ. NBC's Camila Bernal has a look at a potential breakthrough using stem cells to avoid the drugs and their side effects.
2: So this is pretty much a collection of what I take every day. First thing in the morning is I'm going to take 3 milligrams of tacrolimus, 340 milligrams of Myfortic.
3: This handful of pills keeps Natalie Staubis alive.
2: Every day, every day.
3: But they also come with serious side effects.
2: I get kind of headachy and queasy, and I'm just run down, and I feel a lot of fatigue and nausea throughout the day.
3: 5 years ago, Natalie had a liver transplant. These immunosuppressants became necessary to keep her body from rejecting the new organ. But almost immediately, she began to feel what doctors call the gratitude paradox.
2: You're great and happy because you have a new shot at life, but you hide the symptoms. I deal with this kind of all-day malaise and illness all day long, and people are surprised by that. And so it is hard to kind of square that away with having this new organ that did save my life, but still not being 100%.
4: It's just a lot.
3: It was Natalie's sister, Melanie Williams, who donated part of her liver, the gift of life, but aware Natalie still wasn't fully living.
5: It would make her really nauseous and that she was having headaches. There was a lot of toying with the numbers, trying to get her more comfortable.
3: Now, hope to relieve those side effects. An experimental procedure using the donor's stem cells to train the recipient's body not to reject the new organ, eliminating the need for the powerful drugs. It's the pioneering work of Dr. Jeffrey Veal. The UCLA urologist and transplant surgeon is the first doctor to try the technique years after the patient received the initial transplant in a breakthrough clinical trial with his kidney patient.
6: We've done quite a few for kidney, but this is the first time we've taken a step beyond kidney.
3: Now, he wants to know if it can work in liver transplant patients. And Natalie is the first liver patient in the world to test the potentially revolutionary technique.
6: It should work in theory, but that's why you've got to try it.
5: You think it's going to work?
6: And I think it's going to work even better.
3: Its success relies on millions of stem cells, tiny enough to fill only a few small vials, that will be infused into Natalie.
2: I'm excited to see the stem cells.
3: But to make it work, her own immune cells must be suppressed, which means she must undergo 2 weeks of targeted daily radiation. A specialty team at UCLA working painstakingly to position her in exactly the right spot before using advanced technology to deliver the dose.
7: Hello.
3: Then it's time for the big day.
2: There they are.
5: There they are.
3: The infusion itself lasts only a few minutes, but it will take about a year before doctors know if they were fully successful.
6: We have to do better. As a transplant field, we can't just keep these same medications that have been unchanged for 40 years. We've got to start doing it so we can get people off these medications.
3: So far, the results are promising. Natalie is already reducing some of her medications. And proving that it works for kidney and liver transplants could pave the way to change other types of transplant surgeries, like lung and even heart, for good.
5: Knowing that it's no longer theoretical is just exciting.
2: It's going to work.
5: Yeah.
3: For Natalie and her sister, it means more walks together at the marina near their homes.
5: I like to joke with her a bit that, you know, now she's part me and she can't be as mad at all the things I do because I'm in there.
2: I can never tease her again. It's beautiful.
3: More dinners to remember and fewer pills each day, perhaps one day needing none at all.
2: The smaller that handful gets, the happier I am.
3: Camila Bernal, NBC News, Richmond, California.
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8: I don't blame the kids and people trying to take advantage of the system. I just think it's embarrassing where we are with college football.
0: More on the debate that is dividing the world of sports. And steals and deals this Labor Day weekend means big sales at some of the biggest retail stores. Our friend Zoe Mallon from NBC Selected has more on what you can expect on the shelves and online. She'll join us right after the break.

0: We're back now, and so is college football. This weekend, many of the top teams in the country will kick off the new season. This year, LSU is dominating the headlines before even taking the field. The team's tied up in a growing legal battle that asks the question, should pro athletes be eligible to come back to the college game? NBC News correspondent Jesse Kirsch has the latest.
1: With the college football season kicking off, a growing legal showdown. Should pro athletes be allowed to play the college game? Daquan Wright, Xavien Harris, and Blake Cotton all briefly joined NFL team training camps this summer. But now, the former pros want to return to college football, reportedly at Louisiana State University. LSU's head football coach defending the idea.
2: If it makes your team better, and it's legal to do, and your players want it, I'll take the hit publicly for it. Because that's my job.
1: But LSU's critics calling for a flag on the play. Blowback coming from other powerhouse programs, including the Texas Longhorns coach.
3: The fact that somebody out there is going to take a player on off of an NFL roster and tell somebody who's been doing it for 9 months, go kick rocks, that morally is wrong.
1: And the coach of LSU's opponent this weekend, Clemson.
4: I don't blame the kids and people trying to take advantage of the system. I just think it's embarrassing where we are with college football.
1: The athletes are asking a Baton Rouge judge to help them take advantage of new NCAA rules, generally extending athlete eligibility to 5 years. The NCAA says college sports should never become fallback options for professional athletes. Still, the Louisiana judge siding with those pro athletes, according to the Associated Press. Jesse Kirsch, NBC News.
0: Let's get a preview of what else to watch out for in this new college football season. Bring in NBC News sports reporter Rohan Nadkarni. Rohan, good to have you with us. We just took a deep dive into one, but walk us through some of the other storylines that you're watching out for this year.
5: Absolutely, Joe. I mean, I think first and foremost, the battle between the Big Ten and the SEC is going to continue this year. I think both on and off the field, these are schools that are kind of fighting in the courtroom and also fighting on the field. The SEC won four straight national championships. The Big Ten has responded by winning the next three. So I think the battle there is really interesting. Another one I kind of have my eye on, you saw Texas coach Steve Sarkisian in that last package. What's going to happen with him and Arch Manning this year? I think there's been a lot of hype on that school. I would say those are just a couple ones I have my eye on going into this weekend.
0: You mentioned the Big Ten, the Indiana Hoosiers. They're the reigning national champions in football, not basketball. Do you think they have a realistic chance to go back-to-back, or are there some new favorites to win it all this year?
5: I would say Indiana absolutely has a realistic chance to go back-to-back. I don't know anyone who wants to bet against their coach, Kurt Cignetti, the guy who famously said, Google me, at his opening press conference. All I do is win. I don't even know if that guy celebrated. I haven't seen him smile once since they won the national championship. But you have the top 10 up there. I think Ohio State's going to be really formidable. Notre Dame is going to be really formidable. Those are the co-favorites headed into the season. So it's going to be a tough climb for Indiana.
0: How about some dark horse teams that might be flying under the radar right now? Is there another Indiana out there that could surprise us this year?
5: I don't know if there's another Indiana just quite. I will say, I don't know if you could call this team a dark horse. They are considered one of the title favorites. Oregon is a school I would put up there. They've never gotten over the hump in a national championship game. Dan Lanning's been knocking on the door for quite a while. If you want a real dark horse, I'm just going to throw out the Florida Gators as a potential one under new coach John Summerall, their first year. You know, that school's historically recruited very well. It's not going to be easy. It would be quite a surprise. But that's a team that historically has been pretty talented. And maybe a new coach is kind of the push they need to move forward.
0: Not our Northwestern Wildcats?
5: You know, the new stadium. Maybe that's the boost we've needed all these years, Joe. I'm wondering. If Indiana can do it, why not?
0: Yeah, there you go. We'll see. The new stadium that's not opening on the first week, but we'll get there midway through the season. We'll check it out there. How about the Heisman winner this year? Who are the players considered early favorites to win the most coveted individual award in college football?
5: Yeah, for people who love watching teams air it out, this is going to be the year for that. There's a lot of great quarterbacks. You have them up here. Arch Manning, who I mentioned earlier, Darian Mensah playing at Miami, Julian Sain at Ohio State. You have Jeremiah Smith, obviously, up there as well, the wide receiver from Ohio State. C.J. Carr, he's not listed up there, the quarterback for Notre Dame. He's someone who has a great chance. This is like a great great quarterback class, Joe. Like, a lot of these guys are expected to be top picks in the first round next year. Dante Moore from Oregon is another guy whose name I'd throw out there. So I would be, one, very surprised if it's not a quarterback. Two, I think this is going to be a really good race.
0: That'll make it fun to watch. All right, Rohan Adkarni, good to have you with us. Thank you so much. Now, on this Labor Day weekend, summer might be winding down, but sales are heating up. Popular retailers like Amazon, Target, and Old Navy are offering some of their best deals. So which ones are worth your time and your money? NBC Selected reporter Zoe Mallon joins us now here to talk more about what you might want to put in your shopping cart. So many of like the big ticket items seem to be daily use things, not so much perhaps like large appliances. What's sort of the trend we're seeing right now?
6: Yes. So Retail Me Not actually did a survey of shoppers ahead of Labor Day and found that the number one area they're purchasing in is grocery and household essentials. So this is really showing people are feeling that economic pressure. They're looking for those basics. So we are still seeing those, you know, appliance and mattress deals this Labor Day, but retailers are really sprinkling in those basics too. So you can really find anything regardless of what type of shopper you are.
0: Let's get into the sales here and start with home items.
6: Yes.
0: What is it we're seeing?
6: So home and kitchen items are truly the bread and butter of these three holiday weekends. We are seeing deals across lots of different retailers, including Target, Amazon, Home Depot. So, for example, we have the Shark vacuum, basics like these garbage bags even. And then for the kitchen, you can get cookware sets. Bedding is a huge category during Labor Day weekend. So we have this Land's End quilt. And these are things that you can upgrade your home right now. That's really what the theme is that we're seeing.
0: All right, clothes. Some people might want to get that back to school look.
6: That's right. Yes.
0: I mean, is that the type of thing you can get right now? I know, obviously, oftentimes, like, summer is coming to an end, so maybe
6: yes.
0: It's a good time to get your summer stuff for next year. But walk us through what we should be looking out for.
6: No, you're absolutely right. Summer is coming to an end, and retailers are desperate to clear out all of that warm weather merchandise. So they want to make room for fall. They're putting all of those summer styles on sale. We're seeing T-shirts as low as $8.99 at places like Old Navy, sneakers that you can take with you into the fall. Maybe you're hiking, you're running. These are the Ghost Brooks Max. We love these at NBC Selected. And jeans are typically a Labor Day item, but Levi's is having an exceptionally great sale right now. These are 40% off for men, and you can find lots of other styles for the entire family on their website.
0: Are there any other ways to save this weekend that you would recommend right now?
6: Yes, our number one tip is to always stack your savings. Really look at that discount as your starting point and see what else you can layer on top. Maybe that means you're using a credit card where you can earn points, or you're using a cashback browser extension online. Make sure you're also comparing prices, because Labor Day is a time when all of these retailers are vying for your cart. They want your cart. So make sure that you're seeing who has the lowest prices, lowest shipping fees, and don't be afraid to negotiate a little bit. If you are in store, you never know who has a price match guarantee.
0: Ah, interesting. So that's a perk of going into the actual store.
6: Absolutely, yes. Shopping online is the more convenient option. Mm-hmm. But if you're in store, especially if you want those bigger appliances, you know, mattresses, furniture, you can sit on it, you can measure it, and sometimes you can say, hey, I saw this online, it's a little bit lower at this retailer, can you match me? And sometimes they will.
0: Are retailers doing anything to try to get people physically into stores right now, or is that not as important?
6: They are, yes. During these three-day holiday weekends, they want you physically there. Sometimes what they do is they'll send you an email and they'll say, if you come in store, maybe there's buy one, get one offers, gifts with purchase. We especially see that around mattresses. If you shop in store, they might throw in free delivery, pillows, you never know.
0: All right. There you go, Zoe. Good to have you with us.
6: Thank
0: you
6: so much.
0: There. Thank you so much. And if you are interested in any of the deals and more, you can use that QR code on your screen. And as a disclosure, NBC Selected earns a commission from purchases made through links on its website. Coming up here on Morning News Now, Game, Set, Sip. It's not just tennis bringing fans to the U.S. Open.
7: People come in through the gates, and right away it's like, where do I get my honeydews?
0: When we come back, we're going to take you behind the bar for a taste of that signature cocktail that's causing a racket all its own. Stay with us.

0: finally this hour, the U.S. Open is in full swing, and for some fans, the real star never even touches the court. It's the signature cocktail, the Honey Deuce. NBC's Laura Jarrett serves up the details of this now iconic drink.
1: For fans flocking to the U.S. Open, it's not game, set, match until you've sipped a Honey Deuce.
2: These are insane.
1: The viral cocktail has been causing a racket for years, steadily gaining momentum since it was first served up in 2007. Danny Zausner is the chief operating officer of the USTA National Tennis Center, and he says he felt inspired after attending the Kentucky Derby.
3: I saw people walking around with the mint julep, and I said, we need to have our own signature cocktail.
1: He tapped mixologist Nick Matone to concoct a refreshing drink to beat the heat of New York. The perfect scoops of honeydew melons doubling as tennis balls. Now, nearly two decades later,
3: people come in through the gates and right away it's like, where do I get my honeydews? By the end of this tournament, I think we're 900,000 plus.
2: 900,000 honeydews is sold.
3: Yes.
1: At $23 a pop, the drinks have proved to be a luxury for the masses, generating roughly $17 million in revenue last year. But the process of creating these sweet sensations takes months of advanced planning, starting across the country where the honeydew melons are grown.
4: They come from Northern California, a farm called Turlock Farms.
1: Jared Walton has led operations for over a decade at Baldor Specialty Foods. At this distribution center in the Bronx, trucks of the fruit have been arriving for weeks ahead of the U.S. Open. And with three melon balls adorning each cocktail, that means
4: we have to prepare for 2.4 million individual balls.
2: 2.4 million balls.
1: First, the melons go through a test for sweetness.
4: This device called a refractometer is going to measure the Brick levels based off the juice.
2: Very scientific. Uh-oh.
4: So
2: We're not cutting it. Sorry, melon. Let's try this one.
4: Yep.
2: That one looks good.
1: Suited up and sanitized.
2: I feel like I'm going in for surgery.
1: I joined the production line in what's known as the Fresh Cuts Room.
2: They get a bath.
4: We're washing all the melons, make sure the outside is clean as soon as we put a knife to it.
1: The melons are cut in half. Their seeds are scooped out, then formed into perfect spheres, every single one by hand.
5: All the way in and scoop it, like a good ice cream.
2: I'm getting tired.
1: Trays get weighed, then vacuum sealed before getting shipped out on trucks, but not mine.
2: All my hard work is right here, all my little babies. I'm taking this one with me to the stadium.
1: So off I went to the home of the U.S. Open, the Billie Jean King National Tennis Center, pairing up with bartender Maxime Belfond to show me the recipe for Honey Deuce perfection.
2: You're the pro, but here's the thing. I brought my own stash.
6: Congratulations. I heard you made it yourself.
7: Okay, cool.
2: Show me how it's done.
1: It's simple, but effective. Ice.
6: All the way to the top.
1: Vodka, lemonade, and a healthy dose of raspberry liqueur.
6: Beautiful. Okay. It's three of them. On a skewer.
2: Oh, it kind of
6: give you
2: push
6: a little,
2: it on the
6: little
2: edge.
6: Little angle. Like,
2: now
6: this is it.
2: I happen to have a straw.
6: Oh my God. Go for it. I love it.
1: These days, many stadium bars have evolved to a draft pour to keep up with demand. The honeydew so popular, frozen and virgin spins also now on the menu. No matter the form, it's love for fans.
2: You love this drink so much. You had it at your wedding?
8: For sure. There were many served that night.
1: Even the glasses with names of past U.S. Open winners, now a collector's item, often seen stacked high. Others resold or re-gifted.
9: Yes, so they're going to be handed out for Christmas presents.
2: Do you think in 10, 20, 30 years from now, the Honey Deuce is here to stay at the U.S. Open?
3: There's no question about it.
2: I think that's something worth toasting to, don't you?
10: Okay, some news you can use here. If you decide to become a collector of those glasses, Danny reminded us you have to wash the cups by hand. They are not dishwasher safe. Beyond the Honey Deuce cup, the Open now sells a slew of merch, okay? We're talking hats, shirts, Honey Deuce scented candle, if you will, and of course, the official melon baller. Back to you.
0: Thank you, Laura. I may have had one or two or seven this week. That's going to do it for this hour of Morning News Now. Stay with us. The news continues right now.
11: We'll be right back.
7: Good morning. It's 10 a.m. Eastern and 7 a.m. on the West Coast. I'm Christine Romans. Let's get you current. The jury resumes deliberations in the Lindsay Clancy murder trial after a morning of high drama. The defense blaming a single juror for the deadlock. Breaking economic news this morning, a surprising jobs report, rising mortgage rates and pricey diesel. What it all means for you. Plus, an incredible rescue in Nepal. Two workers pulled alive from those hydropower tunnels. The moment of hope in all the devastation. And ballot battle. President Trump takes his fight over mail-in voting to the Supreme Court with just weeks until the midterms. And good to be with you this Friday, September 4th. We got a lot of news to get to this morning. We begin this hour with dramatic new developments in the murder trial of Lindsay Clancy. Right now, the jury is back deliberating after the defense argued just last hour that a single holdout juror be removed from deliberations.
11: Clearly, Judge, we have a person who, under their oath, stood in front of you yesterday when you did the individual voir dire. And according to this information, under oath, looked you in the eye and lied. And based on this note from this juror, it clearly and unequivocally indicates that they are basically 11 to 1, and this person will not apply reasonable doubt to the evidence to return a not guilty verdict.
7: Yesterday, a note from the jury indicated that one person was refusing to follow the court's instructions on proof beyond a reasonable doubt. The judge re-explaining the meaning again today before sending the jury back to deliberate for day seven now. Joining us, NBC News correspondent Emily Ikeda and NBC News legal analyst Misty Maris. Emily, you just stepped out of that courtroom. High drama in there this morning.
12: Yeah.
7: Walk us through it.
12: Yeah, Christine, that's right. High drama before a completely packed courtroom, so much so that there was actually a line outside of the courtroom waiting to get in because the gallery was totally full for this morning in court. Now, we don't have the exact text of the note, but we are getting some more insight around what it said. The judge describing the note as indicating that one juror has acknowledged doubt in deliberations but refused to apply it to the verdict. And so the defense has argued that that holdout is therefore not following the law, blocking a not guilty verdict and is lying about his ability to follow the law. It led to a fiery exchange between the judge and the defense about how to handle it. Take a listen here.
11: I would ask that you specifically direct their attention to proof beyond a reasonable doubt and re-instruct them on that forcefully.
13: I think I did that yesterday, didn't I?
14: Yes.
11: You did it yesterday. You did it soft. You didn't do it forcefully. And I'm asking that you do it forcefully.
13: What do you want me to do?
11: I want you to tell
13: get a brass band. I read the instruction as written by the SJC. The fact that I perhaps didn't give it my full inflection, I'm sorry about that. I'm not an actor. I'm just giving the instructions.
11: Well, my point, Judge, simply is that you're kind of glossing over the issue.
12: Yeah, so you can see some tense moments there. The judge ultimately deciding not to further question the one juror and reminded the jury as a whole that it is their duty to follow the law, whether they like it or not. He also reminded the jury that they shouldn't indicate where they are weighing in terms of things, where they stand numerically, which, as we've learned, is 11 to 1 in this case.
7: Misty, Christine. Emily, I just can't imagine what's happening there around. I mean, this has just been so much drama. And Misty, how unusual is it for the defense to request to remove a juror this far into deliberations?
15: So, Christine, the defense, the prosecution, the judge, nobody wants to disrupt jurors' deliberations, especially at the 11th hour. But when this issue comes up about a juror who isn't following the rules, who is, according to that note yesterday, not applying the judge's instructions, not applying the law, that's where the defense is stepping in and asking the judge to make this further inquiry or to remove the juror. But, Christine, this is so telling because we know there's 11 to 1 split. We don't know what that is, but it's pretty clear that Kevin Reddington believes that is favorable to Lindsay Clancy because he is fighting tooth and nail to deal with this one juror.
7: You know, Misty, the juror has been deadlocked twice now. You say it's 11 to 1 there. It means they're close to a decision except for this holdout.
15: Yes, we know so much more about what's happening behind the scenes than we ever would from this and these arguments unfolding in court, that we know that there's only one holdout. So the question is, will that holdout say, okay, the judge instructed on reasonable doubt, I'm taking it to consideration, and I agree with the other 11, or will that one individual say, you know what, I do not think that the other 11 are correct on their application of the law. My view is that the prosecution did prove their case. So we have to wait and see. And remember, the Tui Rodriguez charge has already been read. So when this jury goes back to deliberate, if they're still deadlocked, it's going to be a mistrial.
7: So in that case, Emily, Reddington, the defense attorney yesterday, saying, let's go in the event of a mistrial. So what could that process look like?
12: Yeah, so if a mistrial was declared, the case would go back to the same status as before. Lindsay Clancy would return to the psychiatric hospital where she has been held for the last couple of years. And then it's really up to the DA. Does he pursue the same charges? Does he pursue different charges? Kevin Reddington, the defense attorney, saying that he's ready to retry this case as early as next week, Christine.
7: And Misty, given what we've already seen this morning, do you expect this trial to wrap up today? I mean, it is a holiday weekend.
15: Yeah, now that you have the jury back deliberating, it really comes down to whether or not they can come to a consensus. I think we're going to know one way or the other today, Christine.
7: All right, Emily Ikeda, Misty Maris, thank you so much. And we'll be checking in with you again, I'm sure, this morning. Right, more breaking news. The new jobs report is out, and these are the numbers. 162,000 jobs added, showing solid job growth and a change from July's loss of 21,000 jobs. This month's number, far more than expected. But at issue are wages. Wages are still lagging behind that stubborn inflation. Wages increasing 3.1%, but the price you pay for things is rising faster than that, 3.4%. Joining us now, NBC News business and economy reporter Ali Canal. A huge swing with jobs added and some revisions as well. So the prior couple of months were a little bit better.
14: Yeah, those revisions are super important, Christine. I mean, we saw that surprise job loss during the month of July, but that was actually revised to a gain. So that went from a loss of 23,000 jobs to 21,000 jobs added. June was also revised higher. So combined, those 2 months were 55,000 jobs stronger than we previously thought. And that's on top of the 162,000 jobs added in August. I mean, that's more than three times what economists had expected. Unemployment rate holding steady, 4.1%. We actually saw a slight uptick in the labor force participation rate. So that's encouraging to not see that weigh on the unemployment rate in any case. And if you look under the hood at some of the sectors, you know, some big reversals from July. Leisure and hospitality added 62,000 jobs, majority of that concentrated in food and drinking places. We also saw an uptick in local government, education, manufacturing. This is a pretty big one. We haven't seen a number like this in quite some time. And over the past few months, we know the manufacturing sector has been expanding. That's also a positive for the overall U.S. economy.
7: Some of that might be AI data center building too, right? Mm-hmm. And that has been such a big driver overall. Let's talk about what this means for the Federal Reserve. Mm-hmm. You've got inflation that seems to be a bigger problem than the jobs market, if you believe these numbers here. So does that suggest the Fed might want to raise interest rates?
14: Look, we're pretty much 50-50 right now. It seems like the odds of a hike are drifting a little bit higher. I don't think it's going to come down to this report. I think it's going to be what we see in that inflation report, which is set to be released next week. If we take a look at wages versus inflation, I mean, inflation's still eating into your paycheck, right? Your paycheck's not going as far. However, a good thing for the Fed is we're not seeing super big inflationary pressures from the labor market, but for the consumer, it's not great because you obviously want that number to be higher.
7: We're just hearing from the president on social media who's saying this. A strong country means a lower interest rate. It's a better credit. Very simple. We should have the lowest rate of any country in the world. We've heard this from the president before, even as his handpicked Fed chief. And a lot of people in markets are saying that maybe they might have to raise interest rates to try to tamp down inflation. So we'll hear more on this. Meanwhile, one of the reasons why inflation is a problem is because energy prices, because of a 4.5 year long war with Russia and Ukraine and a more recent war the U.S. and Israel waged on Iran. Look at that. Overnight diesel. That's a record high, 585. Diesel is the workhorse of the American economy.
14: It is.
7: That's why we're seeing prices for a lot of other things rising too.
14: Yeah, I mean, diesel powers your your boats, your trains, your planes. I was just trying to book a flight recently, and you'll probably notice that your airfares are higher. Farmers, when they need to power their tractors, they use diesel. That can have a ripple effect into the food that you purchase. So the chain reaction on the consumer is pretty significant here. And like you were saying, war with Iran, Russia, Ukraine, doesn't seem to be any relief on the horizon.
16: Also in this mix, mortgage rates rising. We saw them knocking on the door of 7% for a 30-year fixed rate mortgage. You know, with the average home price about $410,000, that means a new home bought today is going to cost more than a home 6 months ago.
14: It's really hard to achieve the American dream these days. And we heard from Fed Chairman Kevin Warsh at last week's Jackson Hole Symposium. And he basically said, look, we want to tackle inflation. The easiest way to do that for the Fed, or the best tool that they have, is interest rates. So we could very well see an interest rate hike. And that would just mean more pressure on the U.S. consumer.
16: All right, Allie Cannell, thanks so much. Big morning in Money News for sure. Thanks, Allie. Right, this morning, a miracle in the mud in Nepal. Two trapped workers pulled out alive from a hydropower tunnel. Officials identified the two men as a mechanical foreman and a mechanical supervisor. Rescuers say the voices of other workers could be heard inside the tunnel. At least 557 workers are still missing and believed to be trapped inside. 1,200 people are confirmed dead, and in total, more than 5,000 people are still missing, including 75 Americans. NBC News' Janice Mackey Frayer has the latest. Janice?
17: An incredible story of survival in Nepal. After days of digging and drilling around tunnels at hydropower plants along the river, two men were pulled out alive, stoking hope there could be more.
18: This morning, a miracle in Nepal. More than 9 days after a catastrophic flood devastated the region, two men buried deep beneath mud and rubble at a hydropower plant were pulled out alive and airlifted to a hospital. After hearing voices below, rescuers used thermal imaging drones to look for any signs of life. At least 557 workers are missing from the plant along Nepal's Trishuli River, with more than 100 believed to be possibly trapped in the complex's main tunnel. It's not clear how many survivors there are, but with the clock ticking, they're doubling their efforts. This hydropower engineer, one of the lucky ones.
19: We just ran away towards the hillside. Then everything was totally taken away.
18: Last week's terrifying floods, likely caused by a glacier collapse, washing away entire towns and villages. Nepali authorities say more than 1,200 people have been killed, and thousands more are still missing, including dozens of Americans, according to the State Department. Authorities in Nepal have been overwhelmed by the scale of the devastation. Others haven't given up hope, gathering at walls of photos of the missing. Thousands of displaced survivors have lost everything, many now crammed into overcrowded shelters, wondering how they'll rebuild. This woman says, we don't have a house. Now where do we go? What do we do?
17: The search for the missing remains an overwhelming task. Thousands are unaccounted for, including Americans. There are more funerals than rescues now, as well as thousands of survivors in Nepal still trying to come to grips with what lies ahead for them.
16: All right, Janice Mackey Frayer, thank you. A new round of severe storms is threatening travel plans for tens of millions looking to get away this Labor Day weekend. Heavy rains and floodwaters already causing major headaches for drivers. Look at this washed out road in Texas, completely impassable. And how about this storm in Virginia overnight? Lightning, powerful winds and rain in the area right there up until this morning. Passengers at Reagan National Airport stuck on the tarmac until the storm passed, triggering flight delays, of course. Joining me now from Reagan National Airport, NBC News senior correspondent Tom Costello. Oh, that is so brutal when you're sitting on the tarmac and you can see the lightning and you're just wondering if you're going to have to go back to the gate. It's supposed to be the busiest travel day of the holiday weekend, so are flights holding up okay?
20: Yep. Well, we absolutely got slammed last night here at Reagan National and in the greater Washington, D.C. area. You saw the rain, the lightning. I mean, we still have power lines down here and trees down. But thankfully, good news, most of the flights here at Reagan are leaving on time. And I just checked the national picture. We're at about 2,000 delays. That's kind of to be expected, given how bad things got yesterday system-wide and less than 100 cancellations right now. But as you know, what really matters for most people on this driving holiday is the price at the pump.
4: This morning, a major travel disruption nationwide as the busy Labor Day weekend gets underway.
21: Flight has been delayed 3 times today.
4: More than 10,000 flights delayed yesterday. Severe weather getting in the way of folks hoping to get an early start on the holiday travel, with the TSA expecting to screen nearly 2.9 million people today alone. A heavy downpour at Reagan National Airport's tarmac seen from this plane's window. Whoa. Part of a storm system pounding the nation's capital, with lightning and heavy winds completely shaking the trees here. The rough conditions extending across much of the country, from potential tornadoes in Pennsylvania.
22: Video, but that's definitely rotating.
4: That and crazy. In Michigan.
23: That thing is not playing.
4: Leaving debris scattered across streets and completely snapping tree branches. Thunderstorms across the Midwest and the Northeast.
24: Gotta be a foot of water here.
4: With dangerous driving conditions amid completely flooded out streets. And golf ball sized hail in Pittsburgh. Adding to the headaches this Labor Day, travelers are also paying a lot more.
25: Kind of just a tough pill to swallow nowadays.
4: AAA says the average airfare this weekend, $750, up 2% from last year, but even higher for more popular destinations. And that strain on the wallet even more noticeable at the gas pump. Since the war in Iran started, the average driver filling up 2 times a month has spent an additional $272. That, according to an NBC News analysis of AAA data.
26: This pump is not letting up at all.
16: Our time, if people are hitting the road today, they better get a move on. I mean, I think this is actually the time you do not want to be getting in the car.
20: Yeah, yeah. You know what? You kind of missed the best window already. Sorry to say. It's going to be really busy on the roads between now and about 8 p.m. And listen, over the weekend, of course, maybe you can try to, you know, get to wherever you're going, the beach, the mountains, wherever. Monday, everybody is going to be driving to get back home on Monday during the afternoon, right? 2 to 5 p.m. Leave early if you can. But doesn't that kind of defeat the purpose of Labor Day? So I think bottom line is, if you're leaving on Monday, yeah, you may be in for some traffic.
16: So wait, you're telling, if it defeats the purpose of the long weekend, you're telling everybody just to take Tuesday off and come then? Is that what you're saying?
20: Yeah, absolutely. And if you have to call in, just say, I told you. I told you to do it. Yeah.
16: You get a free pass from Tom Costello, America. Come home on Tuesday. Nice to see you, Tom. Thanks. Joining us now, NBC meteorologist Aisha Scott. Aisha, what's the forecast looking like this holiday weekend where you are?
27: You know what, the heat, the humidity across the central part of the country, Christine, that is going to continue, unfortunately. So good morning, everybody. Let's take a look at it here. This is Saturday. Again, the heat across the center of the country continues. We've got severe storms for the mid-Atlantic and also the south and east. As we get to Sunday, we're looking good for the northeast and the mid-Atlantic, but we've got light rain moving into the Four Corners region, high temperatures across the center part of the country approaching 100 degrees. So the heat and humidity sticks around there, even for Labor Day, but it looks like the showers and storms will continue across the southeast as well for Labor Day, looking really nice for the northeast and the mid-Atlantic. And then as we push across the upper plains and the upper Midwest, we do have more showers and storms headed that way. All right, so as we look at what's been going on over the past couple of hours, 5-6 hours, we've had some showers and storms move through Wisconsin and also Michigan. Yes, we've got another round of severe weather that will make its way into the Midwest and also the mid-Atlantic as we go through today. There is a severe threat as well for Virginia and also North Carolina. We've got a slight risk stretching from Detroit to Norfolk, Virginia. So any storms that do turn severe, the main threats will be damaging wind gusts up to about 60 miles per hour, hail of an inch or larger. The good news is there is a low risk for tornadoes. And then as we get to tomorrow, we've got another round of showers and storms that will move across the Ohio Valley and also as we head into Virginia and the North and North Carolina. Back to you, Christine.
16: All right. Thank you so much. Nice to see you. Okay, up next, quote, I wouldn't call it a war. The vice president downplaying the escalation with Iran. We're in the region. Plus, ballot battle. Trump takes his controversial mail-in voting overhaul all the way to the Supreme Court. What he wants just weeks before the midterms. Roblox is one of the most popular gaming platforms for children and teens. Why one family now wants to sue it over child safety concerns. We'll get you current after the break.

0: Vice President J.D. Vance says the six-month conflict with Iran should no longer be called a war. That's despite back-and-forth strikes just this week. The U.S. fired at Iranian mine-laying forces while Iran attempted to hit U.S. military bases in Jordan and in Kuwait. Yesterday, Vance led the first White House press briefing in 40 days with a big focus on the Middle East.
1: I wouldn't call it a war. Right now, there is no active shooting. I recognize there have been places where this is flared up. But when you ask, when will this end, you're asking me a question like, when will the Iranians stop shooting at ships? I think the reality is, I don't know the answer to that question. You would have to ask the Iranians.
0: Joining us now, NBC News Chief White House Correspondent Garrett Haake and NBC News Chief International Correspondent Keir Simmons. Garrett, in an interview released that same day, President Trump did call it a war. Watch.
2: Now we have a war with Iran, and that one's for a different reason, because we're not going to let them have a nuclear weapon. If we left Iran today, it would take them 25 years to rebuild it. But we're not going to do that.
0: No matter what you call it, the administration does not seem to be in a hurry to negotiate a way out, at least not yet.
3: No, I think that's definitely right. I mean, the president's always been more loose with his language when it comes to this conflict than those around him. And he's been pretty comfortable calling it a war, among other things. But ever since that ceasefire agreement fell apart earlier this summer, there's been very little sign of any kind of active negotiation to end the war at all. The president and his inner circle seem satisfied to focus on this strategy of trying to squeeze Iran economically until they believe Iran will in some way come to them seeking some kind of better deal or some kind of way out of the economic vice. The problem with that, of course, is that Iran knows when the midterms are here in the United States just as well as any American does, and they can look at the political calendar and make their own decisions as well. But for the White House right now, the idea does seem to be try to keep this conflict on a low boil for the near-term future, with ballots going out today and the midterms really getting underway.
0: Hey, Keir, the vice president says ask the Iranians when this will end. So the U.S. started it with Israel. Do Iranians hold the key to ending it? What's the view from there?
4: Well, I think the Islamic Republic have a pretty cynical view about where this is going. And what I mean by that is to say, Garrett points out that the Iranians are fully aware when the midterms are. I think among some in Iran officials, particularly hardliners, there is absolutely no faith at all that any deal done with Washington, particularly with the Trump administration, is going to be held, is going to stay. So, and that midterm deadline, they look at that and think, well, what kind of kinetic action, what kind of conflict are we going to see after that? So there's that aspect to it. I also think that the Iranians have a track record of suffering and still staying, you know, refusing to back down, if you like. So, look, I mean, I think the economic pressure is

0: pressure is having an impact. There's no doubt about that. The reports from Iran tell us that, just for example, in terms of gas availability and prices. But that doesn't mean necessarily you're going to see a capitulation from the Iranians. So this, I mean, I said many times, right? It's like this is a battle of wills. This is a if this is the way the Trump administration views it, then it's a long-term prospect.
1: Garrett, we also heard from the vice president about rising gas prices. Watch.
2: The reason gas prices are so high right now is because the Iranians are shooting at commercial shipping. But I'm not going to make a promise about when it's going to return to $3. What I will say is that we have to remember, why are we doing this? Number one, it's so that Iran never has a nuclear weapon. And number two, what we're doing right now is protecting commercial shipping in order to ensure that we don't have a worldwide energy crisis.
1: And I would just add, Garrett, that overnight you had diesel prices hit a record high for diesel. And that's also partly because of what's happening between Russia and Ukraine, a war the president said he would be able to end on day one. How is all of this landing politically with the midterms around the corner?
3: Politically, it's a mess. I mean, even if you've never purchased a drop of diesel in your life, it affects your life because it's what's used to transport so many of the goods, groceries, things that people buy every day all around this country. President Trump is President Trump again, in large part because he won the argument over affordability, cost of living and inflation back in 2024, telling people he could bring their prices down and keep them down. That's not the case right now. And whether you're frustrated about Iran as a voter or prices, or even if you're savvy enough, as you point out, to blame some of this on the issue of what's going on between Ukraine and Russia, those were all things that President Trump said would either not happen or would be handled by him very quickly. And voters are going to have an opportunity to express that displeasure quite directly very soon.
1: Keir, given the political pressure the White House is facing because of rising gas prices and energy prices, does it seem that Iran has an incentive to keep the conflict going?
0: Well, I'm not sure that the Islamic regime in Iran think they have any choice. That's the issue really here. I mean, the Trump administration is indicating that it does believe it is getting shipping through the Strait of Hormuz, albeit less shipping, fewer ships than we saw before the conflict began. And the Iranians are firing on the Strait, on those ships. So that tells you that they don't like that. So certainly, I think from the Iranian perspective, if you like, and keep in mind, they are divided. They're kind of in a war of attrition here. They don't see that they can do a deal that necessarily is going to hold and which is going to satisfy their economy, for example, that's going to bring them large amounts of money. That deal was on the table, apparently, but that was weeks and months ago. So here we are now. Again, honestly, I think we're looking at this as the kind of norm now for potentially months into 2027. There's something else. When I'm in Israel, there's an election coming here in Israel in October. That may change the political picture, depending on what happens there.
1: Absolutely. All right, Garrett Haake, Keir Simmons, thank you both. The battle over mail-in voting is back before the Supreme Court, with the midterms now just 2 months away. The Trump administration wants the justices to allow a new rule that would give the Postal Service more control over mail-in ballots after a federal judge blocked parts of it. The administration says the changes are needed to protect against fraud. NBC News senior Supreme Court reporter Lawrence Hurley joins us now. And North Carolina starts sending out mail-in ballots today, with other states soon to follow. Walk us through what's at stake here and what the Supreme Court is being asked to decide, Lawrence.
4: Yeah, I mean, we're really reaching a kind of final resolution that's been going back and forth, obviously, for the last few weeks. But I think we're really close to getting final decisive decision on whether this regulation can even go into effect. And the closer you get to the election, the more ballots that get sent out, the less likely it is that the Supreme Court is going to allow this to happen. We'll see what they do. They could act as soon as today or early next week. We're still waiting for a judge to rule in the case in lower courts as well. So still a lot of stuff going on. But I think, you know, the key issue here is that President Donald Trump did this very unprecedented thing to try and exert control over mail-in ballots in a way that's never been done before. And lots of states and individual groups have sued to say that the Postal Service has no right, no authority to do this. And so if that legal question, you know, gets before the Supreme Court, that will be, you know, a really decisive ruling on whether that can go forward.

0: Meanwhile, Lawrence, over in Missouri, in a blow to Republicans, the state's Supreme Court blocking a GOP-drawn congressional map from being used in November. This, of course, part of that rare mid-decade push to redraw House districts ahead of the midterms.
1: Yeah, and the Missouri Attorney General has now also said that they want to go to the Supreme Court on this as well. So this is yet another issue that's going to confront the justices. It might be also a little too late in the game for the Supreme Court to get involved in this one either. So that's something else we'll be keeping an eye on.
0: All right, Lawrence Hurley, thanks so much. Okay, from a sweeping round of job cuts to a market wake-up, let's get you financial current on the other headlines we're following today. German carmaker Volkswagen announcing it's cutting another 50,000 jobs on top of the 50,000 jobs it cut back in March. The company says the drastic scale-down is intended to counter aggressive tariffs and increasing competition from China. It's the most extensive restructuring plan in the company's 89-year history. SpaceX is reclaiming its $2 trillion market value. The last time it hit that mark was in early July. A sharp rise in tech shares helped boost the aerospace company's stock yesterday. Another Elon Musk venture making headlines, Tesla, the EV maker, unveiled its Cybercab yesterday in Austin. The self-driving robo-taxi is tricked out in gold, features built-in Starlink internet, but it has no steering wheel. And we're waking up to some more moves in the market. Smart ring maker Aura has filed paperwork for its first U.S. initial public offering. The company reported huge surge in revenue, according to a growing list of consumer-focused companies, adding to a growing list of consumer-focused companies looking to enter the public markets. And now to a check on the markets this morning. The Dow Jones Industrial Average down about 281 points. That's about 0.5%. Still ahead, an ICE agent indicted by a grand jury. What we know about the allegations. Plus, breaking ground, work begins on Trump's triumphal arch even before getting approval. We have more current right after this.

0: from a below-deck star with an arrest warrant to a former NFL reporter facing questions. Let's get you current on the other headlines we're following today. A California woman who fled to Mexico after killing her wife is now sentenced to 36 years to life in prison. Yolanda Marodi pleaded guilty to second-degree murder in the death of Rebecca Marodi, a captain with California's Wildland Firefighting Agency. Prosecutors say Yolanda stabbed her wife about 24 times. Police in Australia are looking for a below-deck Mediterranean cast member after he missed a court date. Nathan Gallagher has an arrest warrant out for him in connection with an alleged domestic violence incident. Police believe he may be offshore, and they're warning the public not to approach him if he's spotted. The Athletic is taking a closer look at former NFL reporter Diana Russini's coverage of Patriots coach Mike Vrabel. Publication says Russini should have disclosed her relationship with the Patriots coach, calling some of her coverage awkward and uncomfortable, but the review did not find clear evidence she used her reporting to help Vrabel for his career. This morning, an ICE officer is due in a Texas court facing federal charges of lying to the FBI. Christian Castro is charged with making false statements about a shooting that left a Venezuelan immigrant with a wound to his leg. This happened in Minneapolis back in January during heightened tension in Operation Metro Surge. Just a week ago, Castro was released from a Texas jail despite an extradition warrant from Minnesota prosecutors seeking his transfer. Joining us now, senior Homeland Security correspondent Julia Ainslie. What do we know about Castro's court appearance this morning, Julia?
1: Well, we know that in an initial court appearance, typically the person will have the charges read to them. And in this case, it's a grand jury indictment for lying to the FBI. What's critical to remember about this case is that this was his story, was a story that was given the public. He said that he was chased by immigrants and that they beat him with a snow shovel. This is during the middle of all that chaos in Minneapolis in January. Then surveillance videos showed otherwise, that he actually pursued them and shot a man in the leg inside the doorframe of his apartment building. And so this will be a time where he can plead, not possibly enter a plea, or he could have more time with his lawyers.
0: We also understand that Castro turned himself in. Any details on what led him to do so?
1: Well, there was a lot of buzz going around yesterday because there was a leak that this indictment had come out, although it was under seal. NBC News and several other news organizations were reporting on the fact that he was charged, and so perhaps that's why he knew to come hand himself in. There was definitely a warrant out for his arrest, and the U.S. Marshals were pursuing him to make an arrest, and many times someone will decide to hand themselves in, really to avoid a chaotic scene.
0: And Julia, the U.S. attorney working on this case was fired. He's also being investigated for alleged obstruction. What's at the heart of this?
1: Yeah, Christine, there's so many layers to this case and the people who are getting charged here. But this was Matt Evans, and he was an assistant U.S. attorney, a prosecutor in the Minnesota U.S. attorney's office. He was leading this case. He brought the evidence to the grand jury. And it looks like he wanted them to go further and not only charge Castro with lying to the FBI, but also for that shooting that he unlawfully shot and that should be a civil rights violation. But what happened is that there was a leaked email that he sent to the attorneys for the victim explaining this. That, of course, has now upset Main Justice in Washington, and they are leading an investigation, a criminal investigation, into whether or not he obstructed justice by sending those details, even though that was to a defense lawyer and oftentimes can be protected. But the fact is, it was before the indictment was even released.
0: A lot of layers to this one. You're right. Julie Ainslie, thank you so much for covering all of it for us. Okay, from the new White House ballroom to renovations at the Lincoln Memorial Reflecting Pool, the Trump administration already putting its mark on some of Washington's most familiar landmarks. And now, a massive new monument could be next. President Trump's planned 250-foot triumphal arch. Excavation is set to begin within 2 weeks, even though the project still lacks final approval from a key federal planning panel and faces a court challenge. NBC News senior national political reporter Sahil Kapoor joins me now with the details here. The president's proposed arch would be the largest of its kind in the world, even taller than the Arc de Triomphe in Paris. Walk us through what we're learning.
2: That's right, Christine. Let's start with what the administration is saying. Trump's Interior Secretary Doug Burgum announced yesterday that they're preparing to start over the next 2 weeks the excavation work for what he's calling the Great Triumphal Arch and Military Observation Deck. In other words, they want to begin work on the structure without securing final approval, which is part of a pattern for the president in his effort to give D.C. a makeover. We have seen it with his demolition of the White House East Wing to build that ballroom and to renovate the Lincoln Memorial Reflecting Pool. The Gilded Arch is facing pushback from critics who say the project is illegal without these approvals, that it will worsen traffic in an already congested area and adversely affect the views around Arlington National Cemetery. And there's a new quote from President Trump this morning to New York Magazine, which asked him to respond to critics who say he's building monuments to himself because no one will do it after he's gone, to which the president responded, quote, "That's true. Nobody will do it once I'm gone. When I leave here, nobody will," end quote. Christine?
0: And this comes just days after the Supreme Court cleared the way for work to continue on that new White House ballroom. The arch still has to go through a required historic preservation review. So what are preservation groups saying about these plans?
2: Yeah, much like Trump's other renovation project, this one is attracting legal challenges. In this case, a group of Vietnam veterans have filed a lawsuit to block this construction, calling it illegal without approval from Congress and saying it would block the unobstructed view between Arlington National Cemetery and the Lincoln Memorial. The nonpartisan Congressional Research Service also weighed in on this arch project and said it appears to be governed by the Commemorative Works Act of 1986, which requires congressional approval to build monuments like this in D.C. and a review process by key committees on Capitol Hill before it can proceed. And Democrats in Congress have warned that if they win control of one or both chambers in the midterms, they will use their power to stand up to Trump as he tries to unilaterally build these projects. Christine?
0: So what is it a monument of? I mean, is it a monument for America's 250th birthday? Is it a monument to Trump and his administration? Is it a monument to the military? What exactly are we commemorating here?
2: I think Trump has described this in a number of different ways. I think we could just go by what Doug Burgum has called it, not specifically a monument to Trump, but his critics and his allies seem to believe, at least in part, that's what it is.
0: All right, Sahil Kapoor, thank you so much. Certainly the landscape and the view in D.C. is changing a lot in the last couple of years. Okay, so how current are you on this week's news? We'll test your knowledge throughout the show. Our first question, why was former GOP Representative George Santos banned from Kalshi? Was it wagering on elections, using AI to place bets, mocking the platform on X, or betting on himself? Scan the code if you want to get the quiz sent to your phone by downloading the NBC News app. We'll share the answer later in the hour. Is a popular gaming platform putting children at risk? Why one family wants to sue Roblox? Plus, Unleashed, OpenAI releases its newest model just weeks after its agents escaped and hacked into Hugging Face. We'll get current after this.

0: A mom in Georgia is fighting to sue the popular online gaming platform Roblox. This after she says a predator targeted her 9-year-old daughter. Roblox is facing more than 160 lawsuits alleging it could have done more to protect children. NBC News senior legal correspondent Laura Jarrett has the story.
1: It's billed as a one-of-a-kind place to play, create, and have fun for every age.
2: It looks like it's a game marketed just for children.
1: But for one Georgia mom, popular gaming platform Roblox led to a knock at her door that changed everything.
3: When did you first figure out what was really going on?
2: When I was contacted by the Department of Homeland Security and the FBI.
1: Federal agents informed her a 46-year-old man had been grooming her 9-year-old daughter, chatting on Roblox, forcing her to send sexually explicit images and threatening blackmail.
3: And you thought, no, they've got the wrong person.
2: Right. I was floored. I was devastated.
1: He was arrested and pled guilty to coercing a child to produce pornographic material. The mother has asked us not to name her or her daughter to protect their privacy. The family has now filed a civil lawsuit against Roblox. The sticking point? A clause in the site's terms of use. One, the company says, requires mandatory arbitration for these types of allegations that would keep the family's case out of court.
3: When you first signed up for Roblox, there's a whole bunch of terms and conditions. Do you have any idea what was in all of that text?
2: I had no idea, but I would have never given up my daughter's rights to seek justice for this, what this platform has done to her.
1: She says her daughter made multiple accounts, agreeing to the terms on her own. Roblox now facing more than 150 lawsuits, alleging it could have done more to protect children from predators online and fighting the arbitration clause, pointing to a law Congress passed in the wake of Me Too that bans forced arbitration in cases involving sexual assault or harassment. But Roblox says it's not bound by that law, arguing that users of the platform agreed to arbitrate when they set up their accounts, and that it asks minors to get parental permission when signing up. Alexandra Walsh represents many alleged victims and their families.
4: The notion that a child, by clicking an I agree button, could give up their constitutional right to a jury trial is legally wrong, and it's morally unconscionable.
1: Roblox did not respond to our requests for comment. Earlier this year, the company rolled out new safety features it says will protect kids, like more robust age screening and more limited messaging functions. In court filings, the company denies any liability, saying the third-party predators bear sole responsibility for their heinous conduct.
3: What's your response to that?
2: Would that man had access to my daughter if it wasn't for that platform? Her life has changed forever.
1: Laura Jarrett, NBC News.
0: All right, just when you think artificial intelligence can't get any smarter, OpenAI unleashing its most advanced AI model to date. Astra is available for a limited selection of customers. The company says it can do pretty much anything a human can do on a computer.
5: I like this, but can you make it a lot more detailed?
6: Your yellow circle is now the window on a rocket.
5: Okay, this is awesome. Now make it a 3D model in Blender.
7: Opening Blender.
5: I want you to make a 3D game where I'm ducking asteroids, using the arrow keys to move around, and I'm using space to boost.
7: Yep, I'm building the game.
5: Also, I'm a little hungry. Can you get me some beef and rice from that spot I ordered from last week?
7: Looking into ordering food.
0: Okay, wow. Astra is so powerful, it even triggered internal security measures. The company clarifying, however, it was not involved in, remember last month's breach of the tech startup Hugging Face? Joining us now, NBC News artificial intelligence reporter Jared Perlow. What sets Astra, Jared, apart from the models that came before it?
8: So OpenAI says it's the most intelligent model they've ever released. So they trained on over 100,000 of the most advanced AI chips. They say it excels at solving frontier math problems, at exploiting and finding cybersecurity vulnerabilities, but for everyday people, for accomplishing everyday work tasks much better, even controlling people's computers. So OpenAI says that these systems, Astra, can now autonomously fill out spreadsheets, create PowerPoint presentations from scratch, just with simple English language commands.
0: The president of OpenAI says we're now in an era of artificial general intelligence. For us non-techies, Jared, what does that mean?
8: It's a great question. It's kind of a code word. So it means a lot of things to a lot of different people. Broadly, most people say it to refer to the idea that computers can do most tasks that a human can do just as well as humans. So across a range of cognitive tasks, whether, you know, solving math problems, I'm going to write an essay, I can send an email, means that a computer can do that just as well as a human. So yesterday I was on a call, a press call with OpenAI's president, Greg Brockman. He said very ebulliently, he said, welcome to the AGI era, the era of artificial general intelligence. Now, I should note, OpenAI is probably a couple months away from their IPO. They definitely want to inflate what their systems can do, or at least highlight what they say, you know, they're now capable of.
0: So, Jared, while all this is happening, Reuters has this reporting. Autonomous OpenAI agents hacked into a German website last spring. They then used a sort of messaging board to communicate with each other, unbeknownst to the human developers. This is separate from that Hugging Face incident where, you know, OpenAI agents broke out of the sandbox and were communicating with, you know, outside of humans. What's happening?
8: So this is unfolding in real time. That report went live this morning. I'm chatting with one of the researchers in just a couple of minutes. It seems like agents from OpenAI, these OpenAI autonomous systems, identify themselves as coming from OpenAI. They discovered this German website that hasn't really been active for 25 years and then used it as a sort of secret messaging board, or not so secret, it was public, but nobody knew about it. And it was happening in German language to figure out how to solve a range of different tasks. But we're learning more by the minute.
0: Unbelievable. All right, Jared Perlow, thank you for following it for us.
8: Thanks.
0: All right, still ahead, I'll be joined live from the White House by Kevin Hassett, director of the National Economic Council. We'll talk about jobs and affordability in America with diesel prices hitting record highs. Plus, today's the big day. Venus and Serena take the court together at the U.S. Open. We'll look ahead to the double dose of Williams. And before the break, how current are you? Earlier in our news quiz, we asked, why was former GOP Representative George Santos banned from Kalshi? The answer, D, betting on himself. Santos is the first person to be given a lifetime ban from the prediction marketplace after he wagered on whether he would attend the State of the Union. Okay, if you've been watching, you are clued into the next question. New details have emerged about the rogue OpenAI agents that hacked a tech startup. What do some experts believe the swarm of bots created? The possible answers on your screen. We'll have more for you in our next hour. We'll get you current after the break.

0: College football season is kicking off, and a new legal fight is brewing over who is eligible to play. Three former NFL players are trying to return to the college game, but coaches are split on whether they should be allowed back on the field. NBC News correspondent Jesse Kirsch has the story.
1: With the college football season kicking off, a growing legal showdown. Should pro athletes be allowed to play the college game? Daquan Wright, Xavien Harris, and Blake Cotton all briefly joined NFL team training camps this summer. But now, the former pros want to return to college football, reportedly at Louisiana State University. LSU's head football coach defending the idea.

0: if it makes your team better and it's legal to do and your players want it, I'll take the hit publicly for it. Because that's my job.
1: But LSU's critics calling for a flag on the play. Blowback coming from other powerhouse programs, including the Texas Longhorns coach.
2: The fact that somebody out there is going to take a player on off of an NFL roster and tell somebody who's been doing it for 9 months, go kick rocks, that morally is wrong.
1: And the coach of LSU's opponent this weekend, Clemson.
3: I don't blame the kids and people trying to take advantage of the system. I just think it's embarrassing where we are with college football.
1: The athletes are asking a Baton Rouge judge to help them take advantage of new NCAA rules, generally extending athlete eligibility to 5 years. The NCAA says college sports should never become fallback options for professional athletes. Still, the Louisiana judge siding with those pro athletes, according to the Associated Press. Jesse Kirsch, NBC News.
4: All right, a primetime matchup tonight at the U.S. Open is one that you don't want to miss. The Williams sisters are together again to compete in women's doubles for the first time in 4 years at the tournament. Meantime, defending champion Carlos Alcaraz returns for his third round match today. But what's happening off the court is generating a lot of chatter. For a sport that is full of etiquette and, frankly, a lot of unwritten rules, there's growing frustration over this. The influencers, they're in trouble. It even has players talking. NBC News sports reporter Rohan Nadkarni joins me now. Let's start with the Williams sisters, though. There's so much energy around them, likely to be there tonight in that stadium.
5: Yeah, it's going to be an incredible atmosphere, prime time at Arthur Ashe Stadium. I will say, competitively, you know, maybe people don't get your hopes too high yet. Venus and Serena have competed together already this year. They've had some struggles. This isn't prime Venus and Serena, but it's incredibly fun to see them still playing tennis.
4: Carlos Alcaraz is back, also back on court today. He's coming off a 4.5-month break from an injury. But he now says he might start taking more short breaks because just how demanding the schedule is. What do you make of that?
5: Yeah, you know, honestly, I'm a little surprised it's taken this long. I think what he's saying makes a lot of sense. You know, as the sport gets more and more popular, there are more and more events. I think the competition in the sport has increased over the years. And then on top of that, you have someone like Alcaraz who plays such a physical style of tennis. You think to his countryman, Rafael Nadal, the knee injuries he dealt with later in his career from just simply playing so much. Could he have prolonged his career by taking some more breaks? I think we're seeing this kind of sports science across all sports now. So I'm not actually too surprised. I think it makes a lot of sense.
4: Let me ask you about Naomi Osaka. She's made a big splash on social media with her elaborate court outfits. I mean, check this out. They speak for themselves. But she's also speaking out about social media stars and their courtside behavior. Here's what she said last night.
6: The umpire, she told everyone to quiet, like be quiet more than I've ever heard an umpire tell like a crowd to be quiet. I think obviously if you come to a sporting event, you have to respect the sport.
4: What's your take on, I guess, the distractions from the influencers?
5: Yeah, I think the U.S. Open in particular is caught in a tricky spot here because they want to grow the tournament. They want to bring in young fans to what's historically been something of a stodgy sport, right? And the U.S. Open's become a hot ticket. The prices have gone way up. At the same time, you're bringing in people who aren't necessarily familiar with kind of the rules of how tennis works. And I think the sport's in kind of an interesting place because, like, you want to grow the game, you want to bring in, you want to make the tent as big as possible. At the same time, I think there's going to have to be some kind of compromise, some kind of bridge. Like, you think of other sporting events in America, you're never told to quiet down. There's music going all the time. There's all kinds of distractions. So they're going to have to find a little bit of a middle ground, but you don't want what's happening in the stands to affect the players to the way it's had during this tournament.
4: Yeah. All right, Rohan Nadkarni, thank you so much. Nice to see you. There's much more news ahead. The next hour of Current starts right now. And good morning. It is 11 a.m. Eastern, 8 a.m. on the West Coast. I'm Christine Romans. Let's get you current. Court reconvenes in the Lindsey Clancy murder trial as the jury tries to break its deadlock, and it's already been a dramatic day in the courtroom. Plus, it's the swan song of summer with millions of Americans traveling this Labor Day weekend, but Mother Nature could throw a curveball. Breaking economic news, diesel prices hit new highs. National Economic Council Director Kevin Hassett will join me live from the White House. and a miracle in the mud. Two trapped workers were pulled out alive from a tunnel in Nepal. A stunning video of the rescue. And good to be with you this Friday, September 4th. We've got a lot of news to get to this morning. We begin this hour with a tense day in court in the murder trial of Lindsay Clancy. Right now, jury deliberations are underway after a fiery exchange in court this morning over a single holdout juror.
7: I would ask that you specifically direct their attention to proof beyond a reasonable doubt and re-instruct them on that forcefully.
8: I think I did that yesterday, didn't I?
9: Yes.
7: You did it yesterday. You did it soft. You didn't do it forcefully. And I'm asking,
8: what do you want me to do?
7: I want
8: get
7: you to
8: get a brass band. I read the instruction as written by the SJC. The
7: right.
8: fact that I perhaps didn't give it my full inflection, I'm sorry about that. I'm not an actor. I'm just giving the instructions.
7: Well, my point, Judge, simply is that you're kind of glossing over the issue.
4: Yesterday, a note from the jury indicated one person was refusing to follow the court's instructions on proof beyond a reasonable doubt. The judge took time to read out the definition before sending the jury back to deliberate. Joining us now, NBC News correspondent Emily Ikeda and NBC News legal analyst Misty Maris. Emily, you were in the courtroom this morning. The defense attorney, Kevin Reddington, he came in there pretty fired up.
10: Yeah, pretty fired up is right, Christine. So both sides, the defense and the prosecution, were given the opportunity to make their argument to the judge around how they think he should handle this juror. Should he make a further inquiry, ask that juror further questions? The defense basically saying that he believes that the juror refuses to follow the law. And then on top of that is lying about his ability to follow the law, while the prosecution says this is merely a disagreement about understanding of the law and therefore deliberation should continue. Here's some of that back and forth.
7: Based on this note from this juror, it clearly and unequivocally indicates that they are basically 11 to 1, and this person will not apply reasonable doubt to the evidence to return a not guilty verdict.
9: I just wanted to put on the record that the note does not indicate that this juror lied to Your Honor when responding. The note indicates that the parties disagree on what is reasonable doubt or what doubt is and how it should be applied.
10: So ultimately, the judge decided not to further question the juror and instead just reminded the jury as a whole, which is comprised of 9 women and 3 men, that it is their duty to follow the law, whether they like it or not. He also reminded them and asked them not to indicate in future notes where things stand numerically, which, as we've learned, 11 to 1. Christine.
4: Yeah, Misty, after days of deliberating, 2 deadlocked decisions, we do know they're locked. 11 to 1. What do you make of that?
11: That is so much more information than we ever have, Christine. From these arguments, we now know, as per Kevin Reddington, it is 11 to 1 and 11 in favor of the defense. So that means the jury has its work cut out for it. This one juror, it's either that juror comes around and agrees with the other 11 and we actually get a verdict, or it is hopelessly hung and the jury will ultimately come back and say they cannot agree. They're still deadlocked and we'll have a mistrial.
4: What do you make of the judge's refusal to remove this juror? What would that even look like?
11: So this was really on the line. The judge has a lot of discretion when it comes to whether or not to remove a juror, and there's lots of different reasons to do so. One of those being if a juror refuses to abide by the court's rules, the judge's instructions, or the law. But this was really on the line, Christine, because it's kind of foggy whether or not it's really about following the law or if it's just a disagreement in that jury room that this particular juror feels differently than the others. So the judge, instead of swapping out a juror, bringing in an alternate, reinstructed the jury on those very important instructions and asked each and every one whether or not they could follow the law. And once they confirmed, they're back in that deliberation room.
4: Emily, remind us what options are available in this case if it results in a mistrial.
10: If it results in a mistrial, the case goes back to the status as was before Lindsey Clancy returns to the psychiatric hospital. And then from moving forward, that's really up to the DA. Does he pursue this case again? Is it with the same charges? You ask the defense, Kevin Reddington, he says he is ready to go. Bring it on. He could retry this case as early as next week, Christine.
4: All right. Emily Ikeda and Misty Maris, thank you so much, both of you. More breaking news. The new jobs report is out, and here are the numbers. 162,000 jobs added in August, showing solid job growth and a huge change from July's initial loss of 23,000 jobs, which was now revised up to a jobs gain in July of 21,000. This month's number far more than expected, but we're watching wages. They are still lagging behind that stubborn inflation, wages increasing 3.1%. Why is this such a critical distinction? Because just in the last 24 hours, diesel prices hit a record high, and mortgage rates on the 30-year fixed-rate mortgage have also been rising, getting closer to 7%. In just a few moments, I will be asking the director of the U.S. National Economic Council, Kevin Hassett, about the White House's perspective on all of this latest economic news. But first, NBC News business and economy reporter Ali Canal is here to help us break down all of these numbers. Job numbers, a huge swing, a solid performance for the economy in terms of jobs for August.
12: Yeah, and a really big surprise here. Like you said, 162,000 jobs added in August. The expectation was for 53,000. And you mentioned some of those revisions. These are really important. So that surprise job loss was revised to that gain. We also saw higher numbers for June. So combined, those 2 months were 55,000 jobs stronger than we previously thought. And that's on top of the 162,000 that we saw for the month of August. The unemployment rate holding steady at 4.1%, which historically is a very strong number. And then if you take a look under the hood at some of the sectors, leisure and hospitality, food and drink places, local government education saw some of the biggest gains. Manufacturing, I want to highlight 16,000 jobs added there, the biggest increase since 2023. We've seen the manufacturing sector expand over the past few months, especially as that AI build out continues with those data centers. So all in all, a pretty solid report.
4: Oh, yeah, they're building data centers all over the place. Overnight, though, we saw diesel prices hit a record high. What kind of effect is that having on the inflation part of the story?
12: Yeah, well, we talk a lot about gas prices, but diesel prices are really important. This powers everything from your planes, your trains, your automobiles. Flights are getting more expensive because you need jet fuel to fuel these planes. Also, farmers need diesel for their tractors, which makes the food that you buy at the grocery store more expensive. So there's a real ripple effect here to the U.S. consumer at a time when you have inflation that's significantly above the Fed's 2% target, and you're really pinched on multiple different fronts. You're seeing gas right now still at $4.14 a gallon. We've been above $4 nationally for quite some time, Christine.
4: Yeah, and this is probably, I think, the most expensive gas prices for a Labor Day. August was definitely the most expensive August on record for gas prices. And watching mortgage rates, as we've been seeing those bond yields rise, you're seeing mortgage rates rise. I mean, not very far from 7% on a 30-year fixed-rate loan.
12: Yeah, it's just becoming harder and harder to achieve that American dream, right? Affordability is top of mind for many Americans, especially as we head into the midterms. And it doesn't seem like we're going to have any relief anytime soon. We know that the Fed is weighing its next interest rate decision. A possible hike is certainly on the table. I think it will come down to what we see in that inflation report, which will be released next week. But, you know, with the economy chugging along, with jobs okay, it does give the Fed more room to potentially hike.
4: All right. Nice to see you, Ali. Now, busy morning on Money News. All right, joining me now is the director of the U.S. National Economic Council, Kevin Hassett, there at the White House. Kevin, nice to see you. Let's talk about this jobs report. A solid month for job growth. It really caught a lot of people by surprise. Sometimes I like to step back and not look at just 1 month, but more like the trend. And if you look at this year, we've got average job growth per month so far about 80,000 per month. Last year was only 10,000, so this is a big improvement. Not quite as strong as the couple of years before that. What's your assessment?
13: Well, first, I have to say that a lot of times when we're doing these hits, I come in and I go through the details, but Ali did a great job talking about this month's report. You know, I think that smoothing through the ups and downs, one of the things that you could say is that after this month, with this really blockbuster skyrocketing number, we've now created more than a million jobs since President Trump took office. And we've done that while we've been tightening up the border. And we've also been reducing federal government workers by a little less than 400,000 workers. And so if you look at the job creation that we're seeing now, 162,000, and add in those factors, then you can understand why everybody was so amazed when this number came out. You know, the thing that struck me the most is that in Bloomberg, they have 77 people that forecast the number so that markets can get ready for what's going to happen.
4: Right.
13: And this number was way higher than all 77 forecasts by a lot. And it shows, I think, that the either we've got a temporary blip, you know, that's what economists always have to be open to, the idea that something strange happened, that it'll be reversed.
4: Right.
13: Or that economists are going to have to start changing their models to be more like the models we use in the White House that show that the big, beautiful bill is causing a capital spending boom and that's creating jobs, that people, even foreign manufacturers, are onshoring jobs in the U.S. and that's creating jobs and building factories here. The one thing that Ali didn't mention, and I'll give it back to you, I promise not to filibuster,
4: sure.
13: is that the thing that I find most striking is that there are now 90,000 people who are working, this has gone up enormously since President Trump took office, building factories. And so when he talks about the trillions and trillions of commitments to build factories, imagine we have 90,000 people in the U.S., that's a lot of people, building factories who weren't building factories a year ago January.
4: Part of that, too, is data center, too. There's a private sector push on data center build out and certainly a lot of policy moves that you guys have made over the past couple of years. But I'm looking at wages, Kevin, at 3.1%. You know, inflation last month was more like 3.4%. So that kind of is the source of some of the vibe check we're getting in the American economy. And the president posting on social media, he wants interest rates to go down. Mm-hmm. And he wants lower rates right now. Well, when you have a strong job market and you've got inflation that is still troublesome, that would suggest the Fed might be actually raising interest rates here. So the president is still at odds, I think, with some others on Wall Street and the Fed.
13: Well, I mean, the president has a high regard for Chairman Warsh and respects the independence of the Fed, but will always, as you know, voice his opinion about whatever that opinion might be that day. And right now, I spoke with him last night about this great report. And one of the things he said is that, you know, when there's a company and they've got revenue through the roof, they're doing well, then generally what happens is that their bond rating goes up and their interest rates go down. And it's kind of interesting, but Chairman Warsh and Jackson Hole highlighted the fact that when you have strong growth like we're seeing, and if you look at GDP now, it's almost 5% for the third quarter, that it doesn't mean the Fed has to hike rates until, you know, because sometimes supply side growth reduces prices. That's what we're seeing. You look at the CPI, I saw the number that you said, but if you look at the last 3 months and annualize, that inflation's only growing at 1.6%. And if you're forecasting future inflation, then the more recent months are actually a better forecast. And finally, on the wage number you showed, I prefer to look at the average weekly wage, not just the wage itself, because a lot of times people don't get the hours that they want. And so right now, the average weekly wage is significantly above even the inflation number that I think is a little bit overestimating.
4: You know, you and I talk about, you know, this core inflation, 6 month annualized versus PCE versus CPI. The American consumer, rancher and trucker looks at gas prices and diesel prices, and they're still high. Treasury Secretary Scott Bessent said he said in July he thought you'd have $3 gas by Labor Day. We're not there. How concerned are you about that?
13: Right. Well, I absolutely understand that on Labor Day, everybody's driving home to see their family and meet their uncle, have a big barbecue. And to do that, they're going to be filling up their gas tanks with gas that's more expensive. But you have to be mindful of the fact that this is happening because President Trump had intelligence that the Iranians were a couple weeks away from having a nuclear weapon. And if you look at the way that they've been like shooting at tankers in the Persian Gulf, kind of willy-nilly, even firing at Chinese ships, for goodness sakes, that if they had a nuclear weapon, it's just an unacceptable world. And you know, we expect that this is a temporary phenomenon. And I think that if you look at futures markets for oil, they expect that too. But I think that in the end, the rest of the story, the core CPI story, affects people's pocketbooks just as much. And the pocketbooks are doing a lot better than they were a year ago or 2 years ago. And again, core inflation is now below 2 over the last 3 months.
4: Let me ask you quickly about bond yields. And again, that might seem wonky for people at home, but these are borrowing costs that are rising. I just told you the 30-year fixed rate mortgage is knocking on the door of 7%, you know, which is a lot higher than a mortgage rate that a lot of people have. Are you concerned about what the bond market might be telling us is happening here? I mean, I remember when the Treasury Secretary said you can judge this administration's success by how the bond market, how yields were falling. They're not falling, they're rising.
13: You know, one of the things that I love that you and I, we have fun geeking out, and we should do this again soon, but one of the things I think you should look at when you're thinking about what's going on in the bond market is the inflation-protected treasury, especially like the 30-year tip. And so one of the things that's happened is that the real yield is just what you get, and what they do is they give you interest rate, and then they give you inflation, and they give you whatever the inflation is. That's what an inflation protected tip is. And the real yield has gone from really a negative number a few years ago to all the way up to 3%. That happens when there's a booming economy, and the expected inflation rate on the tip has hovered around 2 pretty consistently over the last couple of years. Now, that's over 30 years, so it means that, you know, markets are factoring in a effective Fed and so on. But I think that the increase of the real yield is something that's happening because, think about it this way, if you have a business that's really doing well, which you see in the stock market, a lot of businesses are, then what you want to do is borrow and do more of that because your costs of borrowing are less than all the profit you're making. And so what's going on is that people, especially with the data centers and the AI mm-hmm. companies that are kind of printing money, they're borrowing like crazy, but their rate of return is much higher than the interest rate. And so they're really increasing their debt loads heavily. And that's one reason why interest rates are going up. And so sometimes interest rates go down because the economy is heading into a recession, and interest rates go up because the real yield or the real return on capital is going up. And in the latter case, it's way different than if right. interest rates are going up because expected inflation has suddenly jumped like it did with Joe Biden up to 6 or 7.
12: It's always good chatting with you. You've got all of our viewers Googling what tips are right now. What is this thing with Treasury?
13: I've always been invested in tips. It's an old geeky economist thing, but that way you're protected against inflation, whatever it might be.
12: It's nice to see you. Thanks, Kevin.
13: Thank you.
12: All right. A new round of severe storms is threatening travel plans for tens of millions this Labor Day weekend. Heavy rains and floodwaters already causing major headaches for drivers. Look at this washed out road in Texas, completely impassable. It's not just heavy rain. Strong winds also complicating travel. There goes that. Look at that grocery cart. The extreme conditions also keeping people from being cleared from takeoff. Passengers at Reagan National Airport stuck on the tarmac until a major storm passed through Virginia overnight. Of course, that triggered flight delays. Joining us now from Reagan National Airport, NBC News senior correspondent Tom Costello. Tom, today's the busiest travel day of the weekend. What can they expect if they're at the airport right now?
14: By the way, all that video is from yesterday. And the good news is things have definitely improved today. So, but we still have the residuals, right? We still have residual effects from 10,000 delays yesterday. Right now, we've got 2,500 delays nationwide and about 86 flight cancellations. The hot spots right now for air travel are really up around the Detroit area, Chicago, and along the Great Lakes. Otherwise, at this moment, now things are going to probably get worse later in the day because we do expect more thunderstorms. But at the moment, those are the hot spots. And things seem to be moving pretty well, I will tell you, here at Reagan. We just got slammed here at Reagan last night at about midnight. The D.C. area, we lost power. We have trees down. We still have an entire school district out today because they lost so many schools, no power. And at Reagan, you saw the video there of just a downpour out on the tarmac. Right now, pretty good day. Clear skies and things are moving along pretty well. So that's going to be the issue, right? We're expecting almost 3 million people through TSA checkpoints today. Hopefully, things are going to move well. And, oh, by the way, it's also about the return, right? That'll be Monday and Tuesday. So hopefully the blue skies will reappear Monday, Tuesday. Chris?
12: Yeah, and close your eyes, Tom, while you're filling up the tank. Is this the highest gas prices for Labor Day?
14: Ever for Labor Day? I don't know. I didn't run those numbers. I'll tell you, we're more than a dollar higher than we were a year ago, just at Labor Day, on what you're going to pay for unleaded. And, oh, by the way, you know, just before the war, we were paying less than $3 a gallon. Now the national average is well over four. I think we're at 4.14 or something like that. You mentioned diesel prices. That's another problem. But we just ran an analytics on this, and the typical driver is spending right now $272 more per month for fuel. Average driver, $272 more per month for fuel than they did a year ago.
12: Yeah, I've been watching those numbers since February. They've just gone up. Even every now and then when they kind of balance out, then they go back up again. All right, Tom Costello, thank you. Nice to see you. Joining us now, NBC meteorologist Aisha Scott. What's the forecast looking like this holiday weekend, Aisha?
15: You know what, Christine? Good morning. Good morning, everybody. The relentless heat and humidity that's really been baking the central part of the country, that's going to continue as we go through this holiday weekend. So I want to show you what we can expect for Saturday. Notice we've got a really nice day across New England, but the Mid-Atlantic, also the Gulf states, dealing with more wet weather and even the possibility of some severe storms. It is quiet out to the west as we head into Sunday. Perfect beach day across New England. Notice of the central part of the country, we've got high temperatures approaching 100 degrees, so the heat still sticking around, and even showers and storms across the southeast. And then as we get to Labor Day, we've got showers and storms moving into the upper plains in the upper Midwest, showers and storms back to the west as well across the Four Corners region. No relief from the heat and humidity across the nation's midsection. And then New England.
16: Sorry, dear. I got to cut you off, Aisha, because we got to get back to Plymouth, Massachusetts, and the Lindsey Clancy murder trial. Let's listen in.
8: All right. Counsel, have you seen the question?
9: Yes, Your Honor.
3: Yes.
8: All right. And the question is, it is with a heavy heart that we report we are unable to come to a unanimous decision and will not be able to. Let me ask what is the party's position in regards to that question?
9: Your Honor, from the Commonwealth's perspective, since the 2E instruction has already been given and then there was lengthy deliberation after that, I think that it would require a mistrial at this point.
8: Attorney Reddington.
3: Your Honor, my understanding is that this court has the discretion to have the jury sent back for the second time. The first time that there was a report, we did not treat it as a report of deadlock. We did not instruct them under 2E. We did not give them soft 2E. We didn't give them anything. We just sent them back to deliberate. So technically, we have one report of deadlock that Your Honor gave the 2E Rodriguez charge to, I believe under the statute, as well as the case law. This court has the ability to send the jury back. The fact that that jury foreperson wrote very unusually, with a heavy heart, that we are unable to come to a decision based on the earlier questions that we have, I think that it would be a sound and a wise decision for this court to send it back under the law.
8: Well, I would find that under case law, Massachusetts case law and statutory law, the jury did not ask to be sent back, which it would be a possibility if they had requested it to be sent back to them, but under the statute and the case law, I don't feel I have a choice but to declare this trial.
3: Well, I'd like to be heard, Your Honor.
8: Well, that's why I asked you before, but go ahead.
3: Well, I just got to that first one. I didn't get to the other one.
8: All right.
3: Your Honor, I would suggest to the court that, as we are pretty much all familiar with, under Karen Reed versus the Commonwealth, the Supreme Judicial Court, through Justice Georges back in February of 25, held that under Rule 27B of the Massachusetts Rules of Criminal Procedure, quote, gives a trial judge discretion to require a jury to return a verdict for charges on which they have agreed before declaring a mistrial, as it relates to, and again I continue, quote, judge may first require the jury to return verdicts on those charges upon which the jury can agree and direct that such verdicts be received and recorded. Goes on further, and I quote, Rule 27D also permits the judge to poll the jury when a verdict is returned and before the verdict is recorded. However, a judge is not required to accept a partial verdict before declaring a mistrial. So I'm asking that the court would entertain the jurors as to whether or not there has been a decision on murder one, murder two, manslaughter, anything like that. And if that's the case, then I certainly would argue that double jeopardy is attached and those charges cannot be prosecuted again.
8: All right. Carmel?
9: Yeah, I would object to that, Your Honor. We would go into the deliberations. I think we're in a different scenario here than the Reed case, where I believe in that case they did reach a verdict on certain charges and not on others. But I think here, where we've had a jury who's been deliberating for 6.5 days, who's come back on multiple occasions saying that they're deadlocked, who've been given to me, I don't think anything else is required at this point other than the declaration of a mistrial, unfortunately.
8: Over the defendant's objection, I'm going to declare a mistrial at this point. All right. All right, if we bring the jury in.

0: This is an NBC News special report. Here's Laura Jarrett.
1: Good morning. We are coming on the air with a major update in the highly watched case of Lindsey Clancy. The jury indicating that they are unable to reach a unanimous verdict. The judge just saying they're in court that he has no choice but to declare a mistrial. We are waiting for the jury to come back in just imminently. Again, Clancy was charged with killing her three children back in 2023. The judge, again, just saying they're in court without the jury present, that they have indicated they cannot reach a unanimous verdict. I want to bring in NBC News legal analyst Misty Maris joining me here on set. Misty, we saw this coming. They said they were deadlocked twice. The judge told them, follow my instructions, do the best you can. But here we are.
2: Yes, and I think the content of that note from the jury saying that they could not come to a consensus was interesting. It says, with a heavy heart, we cannot come to a unanimous decision on this case. Also very interesting, Kevin Reddington actually asking for the judge to consider sending the jury back one more time to continue deliberations and referencing the Tui Rodriguez charge, which was read one time, saying the first time the jury was sent back, that was a little softer. You can still send them back one more time. And then also the defense saying, judge, let's see what if they can come to a consensus.
1: Let's just listen to see what the judge is saying.
3: Take a 211-3 appeal direct to the Supreme Judicial Court, single justice on this issue because of any number of issues that are of concern, others that have been addressed in the motions, the objections. But I further raise the issue of the American with Disabilities Act. I believe that this is a situation where there is a clear and present danger that this individual, for some reason, what it is, we don't know, but is taking a position that's intractable, regardless of proof beyond a reasonable doubt. So I want an opportunity to take an appeal to the single justice if the court will afford us that opportunity.
4: How much time do you need to do that?
3: I'd have it filed today and argue tomorrow.
4: Saturday?
3: They would do it on an emergency, yeah. I mean, I could try.
4: So we're going to tell this jury to come back tomorrow? I'm just trying to...
3: I don't care.
4: The reason I'm asking it, I know, but as they're walking in, you're asking for this. I'm just trying to find out what it is that you're asking for.
3: What
4: that's
3: I'm asking
4: all.
3: For is time to file a single right. justice appeal for this travesty. That's what I'm asking for.
4: So you're asking for an emergency stay
3: yes.
4: at this point?
3: Yes. Right. And the jurors don't have to come back tomorrow. They can be. They don't even have to come back if I lose the motion. But if I win the motion, then obviously they would have to come back Tuesday.
4: If you want to go up and petition to the SJC for a stay, I'll give you an hour before we bring the jury back down. I think you could, it's just a request for the stay of the declaration of the mistrial. So I'll hold off for an hour, and then we'll come back in regards to that.
3: Okay.
4: All right.
1: Okay, let's bring you up to speed on what's happening here, because there is a dramatic scene playing out in court there in the case of Lindsey Clancy. The jury coming back after several hours of deliberation today, saying once again they are hopelessly deadlocked, saying with a heavy heart they simply cannot reach a unanimous verdict for this mother who is charged with first-degree murder. At this point, the judge indicated he wanted to declare a mistrial, that he essentially had no other options under the law. The prosecutor was on board with the mistrial. The defense obviously not happy with that, indicating he wants to file an emergency appeal in this case and press pause on everything to give him the time to do that. I want to bring in NBC News legal analyst Misty Maris. Misty, this is fast moving. This does not happen every day. What exactly is the defense strategy here, and how likely is Kevin Reddington likely to win this?
2: So we saw Kevin Reddington when the jury came back with that note and the judge said, I have to declare a mistrial, make all of the arguments for why the jury should go back and continue to deliberate. The judge said under Massachusetts.

0: Massachusetts law, it's time for a mistrial. Well, now Kevin Reddington is using another mechanism under the law, and this is a mechanism where a defendant can actually appeal to the Supreme Court of Massachusetts. That's the highest court in Massachusetts. There's a very specific pathway. It's a single justice who will make the determination. And in order to bring an issue, because in criminal court, just to remind everybody, there are no what's called interlocutory appeals. You don't stop the case every second when there's an issue. You preserve those issues, and then maybe an appeal comes down the road if there's a conviction. But this is a process where if there is a substantive violation of the defendant's rights, and there is no adequate other remedy, and it's going to cause immediate harm, the defendant can appeal to the Supreme Court. And I think what's going to be the root of the issue, first we heard a reference to the Americans with Disabilities Act. This clearly has to do with something relating to Lindsey Clancy's physical condition. But the second piece of this, Laura, is all of that that went down with the jury notes and with one juror who's a holdout, and is that juror following instructions? The question that I think Kevin Reddington will pose, among others, to that Supreme Court, will be, should the judge have done more? Mm. Should the judge have done a further inquiry into that particular juror?
1: And actually sat that juror down and said, what is going on?
0: Right.
1: And what is the actual issue? Because all we know, we haven't even seen the jury note. All we know is it had something to do with reasonable doubt, and the judge took every juror, called them in one by one, and said, can you follow the law? Talked to him this morning, said, any issues you want to tell me about? And they all said no.
0: Right, and Kevin Reddington had been very clear in his argument today, Judge, I don't think you did enough. It wasn't enough to just read the law. You're glossing over the issue, which is somebody who is saying, at least from what we know, the way it was characterized, that they are not going to follow the judge's instructions and the law. So, Laura, just to take a step back, that's the process that Kevin Reddington wants to do. He wants to bring these issues to the Supreme Court of Massachusetts. What he's asking for in this moment is a stay.
1: A press pause.
0: Press pause. So the judge will not declare a mistrial and until that issue plays out. And what the judge has said, you have 1 hour
1: to get
0: to go to the Supreme Court and get the stay.
1: What happens if he doesn't get an answer in an hour?
0: If he doesn't get an answer in an hour and he doesn't get the stay, and there's no stay of the determination of a mistrial, that is likely to mean that a mistrial will be called, and any issue relating to this is honestly going to be moot.
1: Meanwhile, the jury is waiting for this entire thing, and you could see the judge was not entertaining the idea of bringing this jury back in on Labor Day weekend to try to hash all of this out. He's making it clear, we're going to get this done today.
0: Even the judge saying, what are you going to do? You're going to ask for this emergency application to the Supreme Court. Are we going to be there on Saturday? Are they going to take it up on Saturday? And that's why Kevin Reddington is asking for this press pause of the judge's determination of a mistrial while he fights this fight potentially with the Massachusetts Supreme Court, whether or not there's something more that needs to be done in order to get this jury to come to a consensus, whether a mistrial is appropriate at this point. Now, whether or not that's successful, the stay, it's usually likelihood of success on the merits and imminent harm. Those are the two prongs the Massachusetts Supreme Court will determine.
1: It's a high bar.
0: In granting a stay. It is a high bar, and there's so much discretion, Laura, this is important to know.
1: For the trial
0: judge. Yes.
1: Yeah, so the idea that the Massachusetts Supreme Court is going to intervene in this case, I think it would be fair to say is unlikely.
0: I think it's unlikely, but that doesn't mean that they don't press the pause button and allow for the arguments to play out. Because remember, when you do have a criminal defendant, there is a need to ensure that their rights are being preserved, that their rights and any issue relating to their fundamental constitutional rights, as have been raised here, are being addressed. So if the stay, all right, that's the press pause. The likelihood of being successful on the merits, probably not so good, but does it delay this a bit further?
1: Yeah, so just to bring everyone up to speed here, we still do not have an official declaration of a mistrial. The judge in that case saying, I'm going to give Kevin Reddington, the defense attorney, a minute to try to appeal this up to the highest court in Massachusetts to try to get a resolution here. Basically, everything on hold in this moment. There has been no declaration of a mistrial, but it is clear from the judge that he is leaning in that direction. I want to bring in NBC News correspondent Emily Aketa, who joins us now from outside the court in Plymouth, where she has been posted up for days now. Emily, what is the reaction from folks there, if any, who have any understanding of all the legal wrangling and machinations that are going on right now?
2: Yeah, demonstrations playing out over the past couple of weeks, Laura. You may be able to hear the news chopper overhead, and behind me, a massive media presence getting ready for any kind of development. There are also people who have been gathering out here who have been closely following this case, a whole variety of people. So much interest in this case, in fact, that there was still a line outside of the courtroom because there wasn't enough seating for the media and members of the public to enter the courtroom both earlier this morning and then midday here as well. People have been lining up hours before the courthouse even opens for the chance to witness these developments in person from the seated in the gallery. Now, when that jury note was read about with a heavy heart, they can't come to a unanimous decision, there was an audible gasp from some members of the public in the courtroom. We know Lindsay Clancy's family, including her parents and her sister, have been there as well. Some of the defense expert witnesses as well. And people who have been following the case. It might be some healthcare workers because of how this case has thrusted postpartum maternal health into the national spotlight. Some people who have come forward to share, and it feels like for them this case has been deeply personal because of their own experiences, whether it be with postpartum depression or the much more rare condition of postpartum psychosis, which is what the defense has argued that Lindsay Clancy suffered from and why she should not be held criminally responsible. Earlier today, we saw people who were on vacation, a group of women who just made a pit stop along here to see the courthouse and where this trial has been playing out. But I've been inside the courtroom for a number of days, and you could see as the days pass, as we enter day 7 of deliberations, now more than 38 hours of deliberations, the exhaustion on the jury's faces. 3 men, 9 women. They have tirelessly considered and weighed hundreds of different exhibits. They have listened for weeks to dozens of different witnesses, more than 80 different witnesses, and they were trying to consider whether Lindsay Clancy should be held criminally responsible. And now for the third time, they have come forward and said, hey, Judge, we are deadlocked. We are at an impasse, Laura.
1: Emily, I don't know if you've been able to talk to many folks there, but are they watching the proceedings playing out on their phones? Are they following it, you know, on their devices or laptops? Because one of the benefits is like everybody's sort of giving a course in criminal procedure here as they're watching this play out. We have the benefit of cameras in the courtroom in this state court. Are people sort of dialed in on all of the back and forth here? Because it's quite complicated.
2: It's very complicated. People are extremely dialed in. They have been able to watch live streams up on their phones. Some people outside, a lot of people with extremely high interest turning up to see it and try to get into that courtroom to watch things play out in person as well. But you also can see it on social media with people weighing in and varying opinions. We saw throughout the course of the last several weeks that there have been demonstrations, sometimes involving hundreds of people wearing pink in support of Lindsay Clancy and how this case has thrusted maternal health into the national spotlight, like I mentioned before. But it's also been extremely polarizing for the country. There have been counter demonstrations, people wearing white saying that they are standing for justice for her 3 young children and calling for a conviction of murder for Lindsay Clancy. So people with a whole host of different opinions. And that's been one of the concerns regarding the court system here. With so much interest in this case, they don't want the opinions from the public to bleed into the courtroom. We talked about and reported on how there was one woman who was arrested outside of this courthouse earlier this week who was accused of taking pictures of the jurors. She told the press, she told us that she just wanted to see Lindsay Clancy and pleaded not guilty to witness intimidation. But that gives you a sense of just how much people are interested in just merely being in the presence, being in the physical vicinity of this area as this murder trial plays out, Laura.
1: Yeah, and just yesterday, Kevin Reddington, Lindsay Clancy's defense attorney, bringing in essentially a UPS box full of mail that she has received in this case and the letters of support just flowing in, not to mention all the people who have been gathered outside that courthouse where you are in Plymouth, Massachusetts. Emily, stand by. Come back to us as things develop outside of court there. We can hear the choppers over you. Obviously, a great deal of interest in what's going on inside court there. Misty, I want to bring you back in here because right now we're essentially waiting on the defense attorney to crank out this motion as fast as he can to go over to the highest court in Massachusetts. Let's walk through the strategy of exactly what he's asking for, because he's got to be using a little bit of a scalpel instead of a hammer to try to convince the court to weigh in and give him what he wants. So if you're Kevin Reddington, you're Lindsey Clancy's defense attorney, put your defense attorney hat on for me. What exactly are you asking for, and how do you articulate to this court, hey, justice, you got to jump in here because we have irreparable harm if you don't.
0: They're saying what he's going to say, and what I would say is that if we don't put a pause on this declaration of a mistrial, there will be imminent harm that cannot be reversed. The reason that we should have the opportunity to plead our case to you, Supreme Court, is because, first, there is a substantive violation of Lindsey Clancy's rights, and go through all of those arguments with regard to how the judge handled this one juror. And maybe, and it seems like, bring up other issues with regard to maybe her detention in a state hospital. He referenced the Americans with Disabilities Act, said there's a clear and present danger with regard to that. So bring up all of those issues. The second piece is that there is a lack of an adequate alternative remedy. So what does that mean? When the court analyzes whether they should intervene, they look to see if there's some other way to deal with it, like if it was an appellate issue that could be brought up after a decision was determined by a jury. But Laura, here's where the defense has a pretty good argument on that. If it's a mistrial, there is no remedy. It's over. There's no appeal because there's no finality in the decision. It's just a new trial. So they're going to say there's no way for us to rectify this issue that came up with this one juror, and the judge didn't do enough. So, court, you have to intervene and at least go through the analysis of whether or not the judge should have done more and make your determination. But right now, we need to pause, because once the mistrial is declared, it's off to the races on a new trial.
1: But that would theoretically keep this jury that is now on day 7 of deliberations essentially in limbo.
0: It would keep them in limbo
1: while the Massachusetts Supreme Court takes a look at all this. I mean, that could take a while.
0: Right, because if the Massachusetts Supreme Court is going to come in and take a look at this, and this is an emergency appeal process, so let's just make that clear, that it is time sensitive. Now, of course, we're at Friday of Labor Day weekend. Court is not in session on Monday, so there is a timing aspect with regard to that. But the jury wouldn't continue to deliberate during this time. This would just be on pause until the court actually hears the arguments with regard to what the defense wants them to do. And then, presumably, the remedy would be that everything gets sent back. The judge then maybe does that inquiry. A new juror is replaced. There's so many different steps that would have to happen. But right now, it's just about putting the mistrial declaration, that formal declaration, on pause while the Supreme Court can weigh in.
1: You know, for people who might be at home wondering, why is the defense attorney fighting this so hard? Because in so many other cases, you see a defense attorney say, mistrial, great. That person, you know what? That's not a conviction. It's not ideal, but it's not a conviction. And so sometimes you see defense attorneys happy to have a mistrial. That doesn't necessarily mean the state's going to retry him. Why do you think Kevin Reddington is fighting this so hard in this case, when the prosecutor is saying, judge, you got to do a mistrial? The judge is saying, I'm inclined to declare a mistrial, Mr. Reddington. Why is Lindsey Clancy's defense attorney fighting this so hard?
0: Yeah, so often you see the defense, the second best thing to an acquittal is a mistrial, and a mistrial is a victory. We say it all the time. But in this case, we have more insight into where that jury was split than we ever would before. We know that it's 11-1, and Kevin Reddington thinks, and he said so in his argument today, that 11 is for an acquittal of Lindsey Clancy. So he is not going to let this jury go and a mistrial be declared without putting up a fight at every single turn, whatever he can do to preserve this particular jury, to preserve a potential verdict. He's going to pull out all the stops, and that's what we see here with this emergency procedure that he's invoking.
1: That's why it was so revelatory to find out from that foreperson yesterday what exactly is going on in that room, because it's so rare for us to get any insight, right? The process is supposed to be sacrosanct and secret, and so the idea that we even know in this moment, there was a time it was 11-1, you almost never find that out until well after the case is over. And so Reddington the defense attorney almost has a gold mine on his hands having that information in his hand.
0: Yeah, who would want to let that go from a defense perspective? And we don't ever know. We got that information. And in fact, if the jury had come back with another note that wasn't a final disposition, the judge said, please stop putting the numbers and the breakdown of who
1: is where. Yes, please stop talking.
0: Please stop doing that. Yeah. But because we have that information, and that is obviously speaks very highly from the defense perspective, that they want this to result in an acquittal to the extent that he can get it there, Kevin Reddington. Normally, to your point, Laura, we wouldn't know until the jury is polled, but that's after a mistrial is declared. That's after everything is done.
1: All right, just to bring our viewers up to speed here who might just be tuning in, the judge in the case of Lindsay Clancy, accused of killing her three young children back in 2023, signaling he is inclined to, in fact, declare a mistrial. The prosecution on board with that move. The defense, not so much. Right now, making a move to go up to the highest court in Massachusetts to essentially appeal the judge's ruling there, trying what he can to get a stay of the proceedings, put everything on pause. We're going to wait to see, in fact, when that motion is filed and how it's resolved. This could all be playing out in just the next hour. I want to bring in NBC News correspondent Emily Aketa, who joins us again from outside the courthouse there in Plymouth, Massachusetts. Emily, any sense from the folks who are on the ground there, are they sort of now just waiting with bated breath, just not ready to leave the courthouse, not sure how all of this is going to play out?
2: Yeah, another period of wait and see after now, as we are in the midst of day seven of deliberations. And I will say that with each passing day, you could just get a sense that tensions have really been building here. You can see the police presence growing, who have been circling the courthouse, police cars lining up along the street, in addition, moving throughout the parking lot, especially since that arrest earlier this week. You also can hear it in the tone of the court officers who are trying to manage these crowds that have grown in recent days, trying to get into the courtroom, trying to manage the public, trying to manage the media, even in the media scrums, as we call it, trying to get a chance to talk to Kevin Reddington, the defense attorney, leaving the courthouse. They're so massive and everyone is moving. It's such a chaotic scene because he gives such insight. And we've really gotten the sense between that yesterday afternoon and today that his confidence in his case has really grown, especially with that jury note providing that insight about that 11 versus 1, the one person at odds with the rest of the jury, which consists of 9 women and 3 men. He said previously that he would be ready to retry this case as early as next week, but he has maintained hope in the jury and has been trying to be hopeful as we've been waiting to see if they've been able to reach some kind of unanimous decision. But today, as we've heard, with a heavy heart, they have not been able to.
1: Emily, what is the security like out there? I have to imagine everything is locked down, just given the level of interest. Talk to me just about how tight things are around there. I mean, obviously, seen people there for days, but it feels as if the level of interest is growing as the deliberations went on and on.
2: Yeah, absolutely. From members of the public, but also members of the media. It's not just local media. There are national outlets here, outlets from around the world as well. And that's why you see the line of people outside of the courthouse hours before the courthouse even opens. You have to wear media press badges. You have to go through security to get inside. There are court officers on every level of this courthouse. And as I described before, a massive police presence outside of the courthouse as well. As the crowds have grown, there's a very strict line that you have to line up in. You have to sign in. There's paperwork to fill out to be able to get a seat, or try, I should say, to get a seat in that gallery, which not everyone does. They've had to expand the media section in the courtroom because everyone has been so eager to document all of these developments, especially as they stretch into this very unusual day seven of deliberation. Similarly with members of the public, they have to go through security as well, and they wait in a line. But frequently, especially today, you've seen the line outside of the courtroom waiting, hoping to overhear what's happening on the inside, Laura.
1: Yeah, the courtroom barely even able to hold all of the people who are trying to get inside there. I want to bring back in at the table here NBC News legal analyst Misty Maris. Can we take a step back and just talk about how rare what we are seeing play out in that courthouse in Massachusetts is, first of all, typically when a judge gives an instruction to go back and try to reach a verdict, they usually end up with a verdict.
0: Yeah.
1: This is now the third time we have heard from this jury that they are hopelessly deadlocked, this time saying with a heavy heart, essentially, judge, we tried and we just can't get to it. And yet, instead of accepting that, we now have an emergency appeal going up to the highest court in Massachusetts.
0: Yeah, this is really unique, this mechanism that's in Massachusetts to challenge some of what happened. And I think just looking into what we heard in those final arguments from Kevin Reddington telling the judge to hold off on declaring a mistrial, a couple of different avenues that are likely going to be pursued. So first, you have the situation with that juror. Should the judge have done more with regard to that? But Kevin Reddington also asked for something else. Mm. He asked for the judge to poll the jury to see if there is a partial verdict. And he mentioned Karen Reed.
1: Yes, how would that play out?
0: So if you remember, Karen Reed, trial number one, ultimately resulted in a mistrial. But after the fact, jurors came forward and had said that they were had actually reached a unanimous verdict on the highest level charges. Mm. And nothing had ever come up about that in court. So the argument was, can prosecutors actually bring those again? Mm. But it hadn't played out in court. And so the prosecutors, in fact, did bring those again. So Kevin Reddington was asking the judge to see if the jury was unanimous on murder one, murder two, manslaughter, so that he could make the argument, if there's a retrial, that some of those are out of bounds for prosecutors because a jury had already made that determination. The judge declined. That could be another issue that he wants the higher court to look into.
1: But you can't just throw spaghetti at the wall. If you're trying to go up to the highest court on an emergency appeal, I just think you got to be targeted in your strategy and think about what is the most likely thing that I could say to this single judge that's sitting there on Labor Day weekend to get them to press pause on this.
0: No, you're absolutely right. And it's all about that imminent harm that could occur and the fact that there might not be any other recourse for Lindsey Clancy, because if this case results in mistrial, there's no other avenues to pursue from an appellate perspective. Another interesting thing, I think, is this reference to the Americans with Disabilities Act, the ADA.
1: Yeah, what is that? Why is he bringing that up in this context?
0: So he said there's a clear and present danger to Lindsey Clancy. So I could see an argument playing out two ways. And one could be with regard to her physical condition. We know she's in a state hospital where she receives 24-hour care. The other could be in regard to her mental state, her mental condition. Reddington has said many, many times, both inside and outside of the courtroom, that she is under 24-hour surveillance for being suicidal, that he said to the press many times she can't take it again, that she is in a terrible state of mind. Is that an issue that he intends to raise to the higher court to say she simply can't go through this again, so the judge needs to do whatever needs to be done in order to preserve this trial and not go not declare a mistrial? Now, Laura, I think you're absolutely right. The higher court is not going to second guess the judge's discretion on a lot of things. So the bigger question is going to be, should the judge have done something more with regard to that jury? Should the judge get that partial verdict? Should the judge take an action rather than what the judge is ultimately determining? Such a fine line. I'm interested to see if they do accept this at the Supreme Court level for the purposes of a stay, for the press pause. Then the merits would play out on the other end. But if they do say, yes, let's press pause because this is an imminent issue, and if the mistrial is declared, there will be no other recourse. We will have more steps in this trial while the jury is in limbo land.
1: Okay. Again, this is an issue that is rare. You do not see it very often. So I want to bring in another lawyer here into the discussion. NBC News legal analyst Kristen Gibbons Fedden joins me now by phone. Kristen, I'm sure you've been following as all of this is playing out in rapid speed there at that courthouse in Plymouth, Massachusetts. Walk me through your analysis, your assessment of the defense strategy here, and whether you think they have any leg to stand on, whether you think that this is going to be a path towards success for Lindsey Clancy's defense team here, Kristen.
3: Yeah, you know, whenever you're a defense attorney, and I think Missy laid it out so beautifully and so eloquently as usual, but whenever you're a defense, you are going to try any and everything to get your client off, right? And so in this particular case, if a mistrial is called, which it's not yet, as you pointed out, if a mistrial is called, well, then the prosecutor has the opportunity to retry the case. However, if there is some last-ditch effort here to get a partial verdict. Those particular charges, they cannot be charged. And then there's another argument that she can't be charged at all in totality. So absolutely, I think this is the right move for the defense. It's the last chance to try to pull every stop to try to make sure that she can either get an acquittal or a partial charge.
1: Kristen, put yourself in the judge's position right here. You have a jury that is now on day seven. This is a jury that has been at this for a 5-week trial. They heard from almost 100 different witnesses, went through, you know, just hours and hours of very complicated, grueling, grisly testimony. Okay, they're tired. We understand, at least according to the foreperson, there was one holdout. It was 11-1. Not to say that that sort of, you know, deviation couldn't change, but the idea that they're now sort of sitting there in limbo, likely not really fully understanding what is going on, but knowing that this is not over yet. I mean, that's got to be sort of a head scratcher for them.
3: Absolutely. And the thing is, not only is it a head scratcher, as you mentioned, this was an exhausting trial. And it's emotional. And I think with the last note said, it's with a heavy heart. So, you know, you're talking about a jury that, for all intents and purposes, on the outside, has seemed to really be giving this their full view. They spent a lot of time. They spent a lot of energy. They've given up a lot of their social aspects. As you know, they cannot view pretty much anything in the news because it has such a national coverage with regard to this case. But it's also an emotionally tolling case, right? Three children lost their lives. And in this particular case, they don't really have to assess whether or not the mother, Lindsay Clancy, did she kill her children. They have to assess whether or not she's criminally responsible. So tying all of that into an emotionally tolling trial and a really difficult decision, and now they're just sitting there, okay, what's happening? Because the judge really is not going to let them know, but he does have to kind of hold the deliberations. So they are just kind of sitting there, but hopefully they're using this to be brought that and really kind of get
1: all right, Kristen Gibbons-Fenn, really appreciate you jumping on the phone with us as all of this is playing out rapidly. Missy, I wonder, you know, as you're sort of watching all of this play out and sort of what is likely to happen over the next several hours and into the afternoon here, do you think we are headed for a mistrial? In all likelihood, in your experience, obviously, there's always a chance the Massachusetts Supreme Court weighs in and says, let's stop this. But if you had to sort of look at it, you know, with all of your experience and know-how, do you think that's where this is headed at the end of the day?
0: I think it's very likely it's headed for a mistrial. The question is it headed for a mistrial today or does it get punted to next week because that stay is ultimately granted? And I don't begrudge Kevin Reddington from the defense perspective for pulling out all the stops to try. Even though he might know this is an uphill battle, it very likely is an uphill battle. He's going to try because, Laura, we have insight in this case that we never have. Usually a defense attorney, you're like, it's a gut feeling. I think the jury was going my way. Oh, I read the tea leaves from the questions that were asked. No. He knows now. It is 11 with one holdout, and he's going to do everything he can, make every motion, make every appeal, try and get that emergency petition out there to see if he can hold off this mistrial and get a different resolution in some way and at least try. Again, my opinion, very, very unlikely to be successful, but I don't blame him for giving it the shot.
1: Again, we're just about 30 minutes into that one-hour clock that the judge put on the defense attorney, Kevin Reddington, telling him he has 1 hour to make his motion. We'll see what happens with the Massachusetts Supreme Court here. I want to talk about the state, because we've been talking a lot about the defense, since the defense attorney is the one objecting to official declaration of mistrial. The state here saying, I think you have no other choice here. The state indicating they would be willing to retry this again, possibly.
0: Yeah. The state, I think in this situation, if they know what this breakdown is as well, they're like, yes, mistrial, please, let's go. Let's declare it now. And they have the law on their side when it comes to that two-time rule in Massachusetts that Tui Rodriguez has already been read. They had a strong argument to say, Judge, just move forward with the mistrial. This jury has been deliberating for so long. It's very clear that they've put in all the work, they've put in all the effort, and they cannot come to a consensus. it's time to call it. It's time for a mistrial and then put it in the district attorney's hands to see how and when it's brought again.
1: And how, whether they want to change their strategy, whether they want to change the charges, whether they want to change some of the presentation of evidence. Again, this is a jury that heard from 70 witnesses on the prosecution side. They could decide, we want to do this case a little differently. We got a test run. It landed in a mistrial. So they could decide, we're just going to try to do this a little bit differently. They have total discretion. They don't have to redo the whole thing all over again.
0: It's de novo right from the beginning, and it could look completely different.
1: Completely different. All right. That concludes this NBC News special report. We will be back with you when court resumes. In the meantime, we will have much more on our streaming channel, NBC News Now, and a full wrap-up tonight on Nightly News. I'm Laura Jarrett. Thank you for watching.

0: Good day, everyone. It is now 12 p.m. in Plymouth, Massachusetts, where we are following the major dramatic developments in the trial of Lindsey Clancy. The judge has said he is indicating he believes he needs to declare a mistrial, but he has given the defense team 1 hour, 1 hour to appeal that. Here is the moment Lindsey Clancy's lawyer requested that appeal.
1: I would ask that before you formally declare a mistrial that the court afford us the opportunity to take a 211-3 appeal direct to the Supreme Judicial Court, single justice on this issue because of any number of issues that are of concern, others that have been addressed in the motions, the objections. But I further raise the issue of the American with Disabilities Act. I believe that this is a situation where there is a clear and present danger that this individual, for some reason, what it is, we don't know, but is taking a position that's intractable, regardless of proof beyond a reasonable doubt. So I want an opportunity to take an appeal to the single justice if the court would afford us that opportunity.
2: So you're asking for an emergency stay at this point?
1: Yes. And the jurors don't have to come back tomorrow. They can be don't even have to come back if I lose the motion. But if I win the motion, then obviously they would have to come back Tuesday.
2: If you want to go up and petition to the SJC for a stay, I'll give you an hour before we bring the jury back down. I think you could. It's just a request for the stay of the declaration of the mistrial. So I'll hold off for an hour, and then we'll come back in regards to that.
0: Again, the judge saying that just about a half an hour ago. I want to bring in NBC News correspondent Emily Aketa, who joins us once again from outside that courthouse where she has been posted up for days in Plymouth, Massachusetts. Emily, set the scene for us. A lot of attention around this case, a lot of heated confrontations, even among people who are following it outside that courthouse.
3: Yeah, Laura, that's right. We knew something was happening shortly after 11 a.m. because the media was allowed to return into the courtroom. Then the public followed shortly behind. And there was a huge line, people trying to fill the gallery and witness what could this be. Is it a jury? No. Is it a verdict? And we learned around 11:21 that with a heavy heart, the jury said that they could not come to a unanimous decision. Not the first time, not the second time, but the third time that they have told the judge that they have not been able to reach an agreement. That they are at an impasse. And so then the judge then indicating he was going to declare a mistrial. Inside the courtroom, when that note was read, an audible gasp from some members of the public. We know Lindsey Clancy's family, her parents and her sister were also inside, stoic in their faces, looking forward. Lindsey Clancy also stoic, looking forward as that note was read. But this has been a case that has drawn a lot of emotion. Emotions have running really high throughout the entire trial as the jury has listened to more than 80 different witnesses and considered hundreds, more than 300 different exhibits, including the knife and the bags of pills from Lindsey Clancy that they requested to see the physical evidence during their deliberations. Now, in the seventh day, they're returning this decision that they haven't been able to come to a unanimous decision. But even in the last couple of days, we've seen really animated firework moments, especially between the defense attorney, Kevin Reddington, and the judge in some of the exchanges. There was disappointment from Lindsey Clancy's family, her father seen with his head in his hands when the judge had said that he was going to deny discharging that one juror, the one holdout, according to defense attorney Kevin Reddington. Outside of the courthouse, emotions running high, tensions running high, and that is why we've seen this police presence in throughout deliberations grow, because we've seen crowds of protesters, individual protesters. We've seen a woman who was arrested for allegedly taking pictures of the juror. She had said that she was just trying to see Lindsey Clancy. So many eyes on this case, and the stakes so high still in this moment, Laura.
0: And Emily, again, the jury has been at this for days, really a week of deliberations. This marks day seven. They have not been sequestered. In other words, they go in and out of that courthouse. They drive in. They see all of this spectacle playing out. They're told, obviously, not to look at any social media, not to read anything about it. But they're seeing everything outside that courthouse.
3: Yeah, Laura, you bring up a good point, and some legal analysts have brought up those concerns about could the public opinion from the outside bleed into the courtroom? That was also part of the reason why we've heard so much about maybe perhaps this pressure ahead of the Labor Day weekend, because all of these jurors would be able to go home and interact with their friends and family. And when you think about and you look at the coverage of this case, to think that they wouldn't come across any kind of opinion is hard to imagine. So this very hardworking group of 9 women and 3 men were fighting through more than 38 hours of deliberations inside that courthouse behind me. We'll see if they have to return to the courtroom yet again, depending on this emergency appeal.
0: All right, Emily, stand by there. I want to bring in NBC News senior legal analyst Danny Safalas, who's been following this case since the very beginning. Danny, a dramatic scene playing out there, one I can't remember the last time I saw an emergency appeal, taken right in the midst of a case after the jury has come back 3 separate times saying they are hopelessly deadlocked. Give us your sense and analysis of how likely Kevin Reddington, the defense attorney for Lindsey Clancy, is likely to win such an emergency appeal.
4: Very low probability here. But as a defense attorney, you've got to try absolutely everything. And the more important thing is you want to make a record. You want to make a record of the case for appeal if it comes up on appeal. But the problem is with a mistrial, it's already a mistrial, and you would have to go through a new trial, and that's what the court is going to order relatively quickly if they declare a mistrial. And this is exactly what the defense wanted to avoid. But you got to try absolutely everything, make your record, even if your odds are very slim.
0: And Danny, just to go through the process here, Kevin Reddington actually has to draft such a motion. It has to get accepted by the clerk. It has to get assigned to the judge, who's essentially just on standby duty for these types of emergencies, right?
4: Exactly, yes. And it's the kind of thing, you know, I've done it before. Lawyers, you're mid-trial. You got to get something drafted. It's not going to look good. The formatting will not be great. You get in whatever you can. You vomit it out on a Word document. Get it into PDF. E-file it if you can. But this does happen mid-trial. It's just a lot of crazy stuff happens mid-trial. You have to be ready. And it isn't always your best work, but it's as long as you get the bare minimum in, something filed, that can be enough. So don't expect the Magna Carta. Don't expect a work of art. It's whatever it takes to get it before the right judge.
0: Danny, let's just back up a few hours, because when we started this morning, there was some discussion about whether there would be an inquiry, if you will, into what went down with this one juror who we were told, at least according to the foreperson yesterday, had some measure of doubt, but yet was not willing to follow the judge's instructions about reasonable doubt. The judge declined the defense request to actually hold a formal inquiry or hearing with that juror, essentially to interrogate that person. Were you surprised the judge wouldn't do that?
4: Little bit surprised. I mean, there's no reason. I can see both sides. On the one hand, the judge is being very careful. The judge is being so risk averse. And for that reason, they don't want to necessarily. The problem with calling in a juror and putting them under oath is there are more opportunities for mistrial events, something that could go wrong. Presumably, when the judge instructed all of the jury yesterday, and by the way, they all answered in the affirmative, we can follow the law. The judge can technically say, look, they've heard the instruction. They understand what to do. And all these additional things that the judge is doing just creates more of a record, something in addition that a party can point to, the defense, on appeal and say this was done wrong. Jury instructions, jury issues, these are some of the most common issues on appeal. They are the most common reason why a case gets overturned on appeal. So judges are especially careful in a high-profile case. But just because they're careful doesn't mean that the defense is going to get the interim relief that they are seeking at this point.
0: Misty, I want to bring you back into the conversation and ask you essentially the same question, because I was surprised the judge didn't say, okay, fine, you want me to bring him in? I'll bring him in. Let's talk to him. Let's find out what the issue is. It wouldn't have taken that long. They're already on day 7. why not bring that juror in and at least do a little bit of an inquiry without coercion or pressure or anything, but just a little bit of inquiry to figure out, can you follow my instructions? Because when they're sitting there in court, it's intimidating, right? They're with everybody. It's open court. The judge is saying, we got any problems? Can you follow my instructions? Who wants to say, no, judge, actually, I can't follow your instructions. That's an intimidating process. So why not just take that juror in just a, you know, a single interaction and just do a little bit further digging?
5: I think Danny's spot on in the sense that the judge is taking a really conservative approach because he doesn't want to look like he's tipping the scales if it truly is a disagreement between whether or not prosecutors establish their case and what reasonable doubt means in the context of the case as opposed to the instruction. But Laura, it even goes a step further. Judges are really, really hesitant to dig any further than they need to into specifics of what's going on in that deliberation room, because that's supposed to be behind closed doors. That's supposed to be in secret. The reason, so that there's candor, so that jurors can say whatever they need to say in order to engage in those discussions without the fear of somebody jumping in and saying something about it. That's the purpose for it. So I think the judge, when it's on the line, the judge is going to go the route of, I'm not going to dig unless I really, really, really need to.
0: And no harm.
5: Right. And if it had gone a step further, if there had been something a bit more egregious that had come up, then you could see the judge pulling that juror and asking more questions. I think this was on that line. It could have gone either way, but there is that hesitation to even go there when it comes to digging into what's actually happening behind
0: those
5: closed
0: doors. But you could see the judge, it seemed like it was something he had been wrestling with. He said in open court, I have thought about this a lot. What do you want me to do? Bring in a marching band? What do you want me to do? He said, I'm not an actor. I tried to be as, you know, forceful as I can. But essentially, the defense attorney was accusing him of not going far enough.
5: Yeah, and the defense attorney was really saying, with your soft instruction and just reading it again, that's not actually hitting the issue. The issue isn't, hey, we need to remind everybody about what reasonable doubt is, or somebody said, I don't understand reasonable doubt. Can you explain it to me so you reread? The issue is he refusing to follow the actual law and instruction?
0: Yeah, that's really what it comes down to at the end of the day. And the judge has an enormous amount of discretion on this issue. Stay with us as we continue coverage of the Lindsey Clancy murder case. We are about 45 minutes into this 1 hour unusual, rare stay that the judge has provided to the defense to appeal to the Massachusetts Supreme Court. We will be right back after this break. All right. We will continue to cover the Lindsey Clancy trial here. As we mentioned, as we have been mentioning all morning long, the judge inclined to declare a mistrial, but giving the defense team, Kevin Reddington, who represents Lindsey Clancy, a rare opportunity to try to make a last-ditch appeal to the Massachusetts Supreme Court in the hope that that court would actually intervene and actually weigh in here and press pause on these proceedings. While this continues to play out, Missy, you do not see this every day. You do not see a jury come back three times and say they're deadlocked. They're now, it's noon, okay? They're normally into their lunch break coming up here. You have to imagine they are sitting around thinking, we told you three times we can't do this.
5: Yeah, I think they know something's up as they're milling around wondering, why aren't we being brought back into the courtroom after sending this last note? And I think what we're seeing here, these arguments playing out, it's so unusual, Laura. And one reason is usually you've got the defense attorney doing jumping jacks. Judge, please declare a mistrial, because a mistrial in many cases from a defense perspective is a victory. You want to hang that one juror.
0: Yeah.
5: Because it's better than a conviction. It's second best to an acquittal. So we often see that, and we talk about that all the time. But here, the tables have really turned, and all of those rules of thumb have been thrown out the window. Why? We know so much more about where this jury stands than we ever would before a formal declaration of a mistrial. Why? Because the jurors wrote a note that indicated 11 are on one side, and one is the holdout. And that's been the crux of this issue. And Kevin Reddington is going to do everything he can to try and preserve this jury, because he believes that those 11 are in his favor, so he doesn't want to let this go.
0: Yeah, again, it's just so rare to even know what the vote breakdown is on that. The judge saying, please don't tell us any more information about vote breakdowns. We do not need to know how you guys are shaking out there. That stuff is supposed to stay secret. We're not supposed to know it. Again, just speaks to one of the other things that is so rare about this case, as it is still not over yet. It appears to be headed towards a mistrial. There's always an opportunity for the state Supreme Court to weigh in here. But as of right now, it appears that it is most likely headed towards a mistrial. We want to come back to some of our viewers rejoining our coverage of the Lindsey Clancy trial. All right, we are going to continue here to cover the Lindsey Clancy trial. As we mentioned, the judge indicating he wants to declare a mistrial, but giving the defense a last opportunity to go up to the Massachusetts Supreme Court to try to get some relief. The defense fighting this for days now, suggesting that this one holdout is not willing to follow the law. The judge refusing to do an inquiry with that individual this morning, instead telling the jury, go back, try again, follow my instructions. If you have any problems, you can let me know. But the jury, they're spending just a couple hours before actually coming back and saying they were hopelessly deadlocked. I want to bring in NBC News senior legal analyst Danny Savalas. Danny, if you are the state at this point, after the jury has struggled with it so much, and after all that they have sort of gone through here, what are you sort of thinking through in terms of your next step? They will have the opportunity to retry this case. If the defense loses that emergency appeal at the Massachusetts Supreme Court, if, in fact, a mistrial is declared at some point this afternoon, what are you thinking if you are the state? I know you don't typically put on your prosecution hat, but go with me.
4: The decision really ultimately will not be made by these trial attorneys that we've been watching. And that's because the decision to retry after a mistrial is ultimately a political one. It is one that is made by someone above the trial attorney's pay grade, because this requires the marshaling of a lot of resources. It is a major decision to retry a case, especially if, and I'm saying if it's the case that this one juror holdout was the only guilty vote, then you've basically gotten a focus group, a very expensive focus group as a prosecutor, to tell you that your case has huge problems. And prosecutors are not supposed to bring a case unless they truly believe they can prove each and every element beyond a reasonable doubt. Not just can we get an indictment. That's probable cause. That's much lower. But if you're a prosecutor, you now know, or at least you may know after today, that the vast majority of people you pitched your best case to were not buying what you were selling. And again, that's assuming that that holdout is the only guilty holdout. So that's a very difficult decision. On the other hand, even if it expends a lot of resources, again, there is a very, very tenable view, which is there are three children who are dead, and we need to try this case again and again until we achieve justice or go down swinging. So that might be a major factor in retrying this case. But if you're just playing the odds, more likely than not, generally in a high profile case, prosecution retries.
0: Danny, just play this out for a second. Say for any given reason, we're now 12:17 on the east, so there's about a little less than 15 minutes left for the defense to get what they want here and actually have the Supreme Court weigh in. Say, in fact, they did weigh in here. What would be the likelihood that the remedy would end up being that juror, that individual juror that we understood to be something of a holdout for whatever reason on reasonable doubt, what would be sort of the likelihood that that juror could actually be questioned about that issue?
4: It's a really good question, because generally speaking, the higher appellate court has the power, whether it be the intermediate court of appeals or the highest court in the state, does have considerable power over the trial court, but they are usually loath to interfere in what they view as a trial court, the judge's fundamental responsibility and his discretion. And he has considerable discretion in this area. So again, as much as this is a valiant effort by the defense, the odds of it succeeding are low. By the way, this does happen. Yes, there are many parts of this trial that we've never seen before, but that happens in every trial. Every trial features something that is new or unusual. That's why trial lawyers are such storytellers, because something interesting always happens. So this kind of jury deadlocking is nothing new. This kind of intermediate request for relief is rare and rarely granted. So in all likelihood, again, if you're just playing the odds, this effort will likely be unsuccessful and will likely, the odds are, I think, be looking at a mistrial relatively soon.
0: Yeah, it feels like that's where this is headed, but they've got to let the process play out. They've got to make that motion officially on the record with the Supreme Court in Massachusetts. They've got to get it filed. They got to get it accepted. They got to get a judge assigned. And then assuming all of that plays out, it would have to happen within basically the next 11 minutes. So you can sort of make your own calculation about the likelihood of that. I want you to stay with us as we continue coverage of the Lindsey Clancy trial. We are just about 10 minutes away from that 1 hour deadline, as I mentioned, that the judge has provided to the defense to appeal. And we will see what happens next. Stay with us. Missy, as we have talked about at length in this case, the fact that we know that 11-1 breakdown is so unusual and really has proven to be something that Kevin Reddington, Lindsey Clancy's defense attorney, is hanging his hat on. If he did not know that, if he did not know that there is just one person who, again, we don't know all the details, but for whatever reason, it appears to be, was not willing, at least in some respect, indicated to his colleagues, was not willing to follow the instructions on reasonable doubt, we may not be here.
5: Oh, yeah. I think if we didn't know the 11-1, if that hadn't been revealed through that jury question, Kevin Reddington would have to just accept the mistrial. He might not have wanted to even push it because you would have no idea what that number is. If it was 6-6, 8-4, you don't know. And so in that situation, after the two instructions, Chuy Rodriguez, if he said, hey, judge, read it one more time, and the judge declined, I think we would be done. It would be a mistrial, and we would all move on. But because he has that indication that that number is 11-1, he's not going to give it up. And he's going to file this emergency application for a stay. He's going to emphasize, just to go over this law, 211 Section 3, that there's a substantive violation of the rights of Lindsey Clancy, and there isn't an alternative adequate remedy. Expect that to say that there will be irreparable harm if this mistrial is declared. And as Danny had said, he's just going to try and get enough in that application to lock down that stay, to pause the mistrial being officially declared, and then take it from there. Keep in mind, say he gets his way, that juror is replaced. There's six jurors. There's no guarantee that the sixth is
0: the alternates.
5: Yeah, the alternates, that one of those six, are they going to agree with the 11?
0: Right.
5: There's no guarantee outcome.
0: They haven't been part of the deliberations. They heard all the evidence. They heard all the testimony. But they haven't been in that room slogging it out for 7 days.
5: So I guess it's playing the odds, right? You've got 11 who are on the same page. You've got one who you know isn't. And then you've got six others that have not been a part of the process that you have no idea which way they'll go. But the odds would be better than that one. So you want one of the six to be tapped in.
0: It's a gamble you would be willing to take if you were the defense. We want to welcome back some of our viewers rejoining our coverage of the Lindsey Clancy trial. All right. I want to bring back in NBC News correspondent Emily Akata, who is outside the courthouse in Plymouth, Massachusetts, as we are waiting to see if there is any glimmer of hope for the defense that has made this last-ditch effort to the Massachusetts Supreme Court, trying to get them to weigh in, trying to win an emergency appeal, something that is rare in a situation like this, Emily, a deadlock, something that is not so rare in a situation like this. But again, to see that type of emergency appeal, which goes to a single judge in Massachusetts, we've all been refreshing our browsers for the past hour to see if we could see that motion, see any movement from the court. But he's running out of time, Emily.
6: So that would mean that he's only one of three then on the jury.
7: Yeah, so many eyes waiting with bated breath for this closely watched case. And Laura, I think that one of the reasons why we've seen so much energy around this case on social media with opinions on both sides of things is you look at the central question, one of the core questions to this case, is Lindsey Clancy criminally responsible for killing her three children? What was her state of mind at that moment when she strangled her three children back in 2023? And the defense's argument is that she's not criminally responsible because she was in the throes of something called postpartum psychosis, which is a much more rare condition and serious condition than postpartum depression that sometimes includes auditory hallucinations. So her defense had made the case that she was hearing a voice at that time, and therefore, basically the insanity defense, she shouldn't be held criminally responsible. And so I think that discussion, this case, thrusting the discussion of maternal health, postpartum maternal health, the defense pointing out that she had asked for help for weeks, for months ahead of the killing, feelings, that she checked herself into a psychiatric hospital, that she called the suicide hotline numerous times, that it has resonated with some people who have also experienced maternal mental health struggles, postpartum mental health struggles, and feel that there are gaps in the healthcare system. It has turned Kevin Reddington into almost a bit of a celebrity here. You will see some of the people that are gathering, and we have seen counter demonstrations as well, but some of the people that are gathering when Kevin Reddington leaves this courthouse, they're cheering for him. Just the other day, he was carrying a big box of letters that he said were from around the world in support of Lindsey Clancy that he was going to be delivering to her. There have been a number of people, in addition to the media, packing into the courtroom, healthcare workers, people who have personal experiences with postpartum depression, people who have been following the case, just trying to witness this case. So a lot of eyes on this case, and I think so much of it stems back to the core issue, the central question here.
0: Yeah, that's for sure. Emily, stand by. I want to bring back in here NBC News senior legal analyst Danny Savalas. Danny, let's talk about some of the evidence and what these jurors could have been grappling with, because as we have talked at length, this was a 5-week trial. This is a grueling, harrowing story. And these jurors were subjected to a fair amount of grisly testimony, if we're being honest. But it was also a battle of the experts. And so that's why once we heard, oh, there's an issue about reasonable doubt, if you're the defense attorney, your ears have to perk up.

0: at the end. But it was whether or not the government, the Commonwealth, could meet its burden beyond a reasonable doubt to prove Massachusetts' definition of insanity did not apply to Lindsey Clancy. And that was accomplished almost entirely through medical evidence, both treaters and experts. And that kind of evidence can be really difficult for juries for a few reasons. Number one, it's beyond what most of us lay people understand normally about medicine. So we have to learn it. It's not easy. And secondly, it's a difficult concept to hold. What is disproving insanity? What is insanity, the legal definition? And then how do we determine whether the Commonwealth failed or succeeded in disproving it? Because they have the burden. By the way, if Lindsey Clancy is ever acquitted or not guilty by reason of insanity, it will likely be because of Massachusetts having what I believe is probably one of the most, if not the most, expansive defense-friendly insanity defenses in the country, certainly more forgiving than the federal standard.
1: All right, Danny, stand by. We are closing in on the one-hour deadline. The judge has provided the defense team to appeal. Stay with us as some of you are taking a short break. Our coverage continues here on NBC News Now of the Lindsey Clancy murder trial. We are waiting to see the jury file back in potentially in just the next few minutes. Misty, the judge giving the defense a one-hour deadline, not much time to make a last-ditch effort before that mistrial is declared. Just 1 hour to make his best case to the Massachusetts Supreme Court. And we have yet to see any indication from that single justice that is usually just sort of on hot standby, if you will, to receive these types of emergency motions. We have yet to see any indication that he's going to get what he wants.
2: Right. We're refreshing our browsers. We're looking at the court docket. We're waiting to see what this filing is that's going through an emergency procedure. And those emergency procedures are there in place for a reason. It's when you have an issue that comes up like this, where there isn't time to let this linger in the court system for days, weeks, and in this case, even hours. So we're going to see if court reconvenes, was Kevin Reddington able to meet that hour deadline? Was he able to get in touch with the court? Where does that stand? That's going to be really interesting. Another thing that's really at the core and crux of this issue, we were talking about what this case is about, right? The standard of proof when it comes to not guilty, lack of criminal responsibility, that the burden of proof remains on the prosecutors to prove beyond a reasonable doubt. It does not go to the defense in any way.
1: Yeah.
2: And that is a very unique statute in Massachusetts. It's rarely the situation that the defense doesn't have to prove something when they're raising an insanity defense.
1: Yeah.
2: And this is Massachusetts' version. Well, now when you put that together with this very defense-friendly statute that the burden remains on prosecutors. They got to prove everything beyond a reasonable doubt, even disprove Lindsey Clancy's allegations of mental state. Well, now that jury question where somebody says, at least the foreperson says, we have somebody who's not following the law on beyond a reasonable doubt. Look at that, putting it all together, how incredibly important that is for the defense. And you can see they're pulling out all the stops to try and get this jury to deliberate.
1: Yeah, again, that juror, against at least according to the first person, had some doubt, but just at least wasn't willing to follow the judge's instructions. Again, we haven't actually seen that note, but more likely to come out as this case continues. Again, we're watching the Lindsey Clancy trial as we close in on the 12:30 hour. And we are continuing to follow the Lindsey Clancy trial there in Plymouth, Massachusetts, as it is now 12:30 on the east. We are waiting to see the judge bring the jury back in. The judge indicating there in court he was giving the defense team just 1 hour to make a last-ditch appeal to the Massachusetts Supreme Court, hoping that they would do something to intervene here. As the judge has indicated, after much deliberation over the course of 7 days, the jury telling the court there that they are hopelessly deadlocked with a heavy heart. I want to bring back in NBC News correspondent Emily Akeda, who has been posted up outside that courthouse in Plymouth, Massachusetts. Emily, just tell me what you're seeing, what you're hearing. How are folks following this outside court there?
3: Well, can hear the news chopper that has been flying overhead, can see the masses of the media. You might be able to make them out, some of them behind me, dozens of different cameras. And that's just right in front of the courthouse. There's also entirely multiple rows of media crews from around the country lined up in the parking lot. Next to them, a lot of heavy police presence that we've seen growing in recent days.

0: days as deliberations have dragged on into a seventh day. And then also people who have been just so interested in this case. Maybe they're from out of state and they just like to follow murder trials. Maybe some people have said that they are really interested in maternal health, postpartum health. And there are a number of people who have been trying to get into court, people who are still in court, and they wait all day. They line up outside of the courthouse several hours beforehand and then throughout the entire day of deliberations, because you know that there's some kind of development when suddenly the media or members of the public are allowed back into the courtroom. And so that is what happened shortly after 11 a.m. when there was some movement and court officers started to let the media return to the courtroom. We weren't sure exactly if it was a jury note, a question, a verdict. And then around 11:20, we learned that it was a note from the jury indicating that with heavy hearts, they could not reach a unanimous decision, Laura.
1: Okay, Emily Ikeda outside of the courthouse there. Thank you. Ms. Damaris, I would like to note for the record, it is now 12:32 in the East. That 1 hour emergency stay period that the judge granted the defense team to try to make this appeal, it has come and gone. Now, we haven't seen any movement. We're waiting to see if the live stream comes back up shortly and everyone starts filing back in there. But let's just play out what is likely to happen next for everybody, because they have to make a certain record of what has happened here. And you can imagine the way all of this has gone down. The defense team is going to want to put their objections on the record, and they're also going to want to talk to the jurors.
2: Yeah. The witching hour is upon us right here. I mean, this is it. So I think the immediate next steps, at some point, they're going to reconvene in that courtroom and the judge may ask for the status of that emergency application. Did Kevin Reddington get in touch with the Supreme Court? Has something been filed? Is there a timeline? Have they made a decision? Where does that stand? That will be part one. And then the judge will make a determination. If something's coming imminently from the Supreme Court to decide on that stay, that press pause, which would be pressing pause on the mistrial declaration, that formal declaration, but not a decision on the underlying merits of what Kevin Reddington is asking for from
1: basically
2: the Supreme Court.
1: Basically, just to buy time.
2: Just to buy time. We'll see on that front. If we get through the day and that's either denied or the judge says, I gave you an hour, there's no more time, I'm formally declaring a mistrial. All of those objections will be put on the record. As you said, Kevin Reddington will probably ask for the judge to give a directed verdict and say that there wasn't enough evidence. The judge will decline that. That's what defense attorneys always do at the end.
1: It's pro forma. Yeah.
2: And then one or both sides can say, let's formally poll the jury, and then the jury will be polled. And we'll see if our 11-1 that we've opined from these notes that we believe to be the case is actually the case.
1: And we understand the prosecutors are heading back into court there. Again, we will bring it to you live as we see the judge take the bench. And if we see the jury filing back in, we would have an indication that the judge is going to move forward with us. What a goldmine it would be for prosecutors and really the defense to be able to poll this jury to find out how they actually felt. And we've seen these types of polling of the jury before in the case of Karen Reed in Massachusetts.
2: Yes, we've seen the polling of the jury. It gives so much insight and information. We happen to have kind of a insider's look from those jury notes, we think. But who knows what actually comes out when it's on the record and it's a formal poll. This actually kind of loops in with another request that Reddington had made. And he said, I want to know if there's a partial verdict here. Did the jury agree on some of the charges? Like, did they say acquit on first-degree murder, second-degree murder, manslaughter? Because if there was an agreement on any of those charges, he wants to argue for the trial that is to come in the future, if the DA chooses to bring it, which is likely going to be the case. Can some of those be kicked out? Will he have a double jeopardy argument? The judge seemingly declined that. But again, a reference to Karen Reed in that sense. But polling the jury and understanding, where do they leave off on that verdict sheet? Remember, you had not guilty, then you had not guilty, lack of criminal responsibility. My question is, did they even get beyond that?
1: Right.
2: Did they even deliberate?
1: Because they had to go down the line.
2: Exactly.
1: And so they may not have even gotten below lack of criminal responsibility on the actual sheet.
2: Right. If they have 11 who, as we think from that foreshadowing, 11 believe lack of criminal responsibility, not guilty, was the right option. That's what they wanted to do. They wanted to go that route. And then one who didn't. I'm not even sure they would get into the meat and potatoes when it comes to first, second, or manslaughter.
1: Do you think the judge is going to agree to do that type of inquiry and polling of the jury? Because the judge has a lot of discretion on this. And so even if the defense team would like it, he doesn't have to do it.
2: No, he doesn't have to do it. But generally, if one side asks for that poll, the judge is likely to go through that exercise and put that on the record.
1: Yeah, I want to head back outside to the courthouse. Emily Aketa, who has been following his trial over the course of 5 weeks. And Emily, let's just again remind our viewers of what this jury has heard, right? This is not some run-of-the-mill financial crimes dry case. This is the case of a mother, a former labor and delivery nurse, who killed her three children, admitted to killing her three children, who are under the age of 5 years old. The prosecutors held up their little zip pajamas. They talked about the way in which these children were killed. She admitted to killing them before she engaged in self-harm and jumped out the window. The reason she is in a wheelchair today in that courtroom is because she tried to take her own life. Just remind us of some of the moments in this trial.
0: Yeah, Laura, you bring up a really good point, because this hasn't been just a massive time commitment for the jury. And they've been here in this courthouse for weeks, more than 4 weeks, as you mentioned, listening to more than 80 different witness testimony and hundreds of different exhibits. But also you consider the weight of the material, just harrowing detail, because at the center of this, it's about three young children who were killed, who were strangled to death back in 2023. And you could see the emotions throughout the trial. At one point, court had to pause because Lindsay Clancy herself started audibly crying so loudly. In the closing arguments, I noticed that a number of jurors, several women, were tearing up during the defense's closing arguments. During the prosecution's closing arguments, Lindsay Clancy, as they were going through in really painful detail, the strangling death, I noticed that she started shaking with tears. She was reaching for tissues. Her defense attorney had reached for her hand at one point. So just really emotional material that everyone has been listening to over the past month. And there have been a whole number of dramatic turns, dramatic moments. This isn't the first time mistrial has come up in this trial, by the way. Earlier, there was a call for a mistrial after Lindsay Clancy's Catholic background had been brought up. The defense asking for a mistrial because it was brought up by one of the prosecution expert witnesses. Before today, the jury coming forward saying we've reached an impasse twice, saying that they were deadlocked twice. There was an arrest of a woman earlier this week outside of the parking lot because prosecutors say that she had taken pictures of the jurors and police had found those images on her phone. She had said that she meant to be there just to see Lindsay Clancy. And then, of course, that question from the jury indicating that one person was at odds with 11 others. Also a very dramatic moment. And here we are today in the latest dramatic turn, awaiting to see if this emergency appeal will carry any weight, Laura.
1: All right, Emily, stay there for us. I want to bring back into the conversation NBC News senior legal analyst Danny Savalos. Danny, as we wait to see what the judge does here and wait to see what we believe is almost certainly going to be an official mistrial, it still needs to be on the record and declared there for the benefit of everyone in open court. We wait to see everyone filing back in. We understand the prosecutors were coming back in, but we have not seen the judge take the bench. We have not seen the jury filing back in. Talk to me about what happens to Lindsay Clancy in the meantime if there is a mistrial declared. She stays in the hospital?
3: Presumably, her bond will continue. Nothing really has changed. She will stay right where she is because, as you have pointed out correctly, this is not really realistically a situation where the outcome, any outcome, would have Lindsay Clancy walking onto the street as a free person. Even if not guilty by reason of insanity or lack of criminal responsibility in Massachusetts, she would be in a facility. And these facilities are not inclined to release someone or earlier than they should. Just by way of example, John Hinckley attempted to kill President Ronald Reagan, was only recently released, and that was decades ago.
1: Danny, just quickly, while I have you, you know, I think people, when they hear not guilty, manslaughter, second degree, first degree murder, it's worth just underscoring in this case, Lindsay Clancy was never going to have her freedom. And as now we mentioned, if there's a mistrial, she's still not going to. But if she had been found not criminally responsible, she was not going home that day.
3: Absolutely correct. And you've been reporting on this for a while now. Yeah, I mean, when you're found not guilty by reason of insanity, it's hard to give details because every jurisdiction is different. But for the most part, almost certainly she will be held and treated ideally until she is better and safe.
1: All right, Danny, stay with me. The one-hour stay Lindsey Clancy's lawyer was given to appeal this mistrial has come and gone. We are keeping an eye on the courtroom there in Plymouth. Stay with us. Some of you are about to take a break. Coverage continues now on NBC News. If I can, I want to bring back into the conversation Danny Savalas, who has been following this trial. Danny, we talked about this previously, but now that it appears as though this one-hour stay has come and gone, we haven't seen anything from the Supreme Court to indicate they are actually going to weigh in here. Again, we continue to refresh our browsers and make sure with our team there in the courthouse that there hasn't been just some paper movement that we have not been able to pick up on, because obviously this is moving so quickly. It may be beyond electronics here. But talk to me about whether you think that we are going to find out more this afternoon before this day is over from this jury. Do you think that the judge will agree to have this jury polled about this verdict?
3: It's hard to say, but I can see that's going to be a question. As for the Supreme Court, this is a high-profile case. If people were not paying attention to it, I could see the high court just not paying attention or letting it lapse or not getting to it right away, in which case the defense loses its request. So this is instead a high-profile case. And in my opinion, normally these appellate courts are already paying attention. So somebody's probably on it, and I expect we're going to get a response. It may not be timely, though, and that is where the trial judge has a difficult decision to make. Knowing that the wheels of justice are moving in their usual slow manner, does he go beyond the one-hour stay and declare a mistrial, which, you know, all roads appear to be leading toward? And it's very unlikely, at least statistically, that the defense's request will be granted.
1: All right, Danny, stay with us as we wait to see what is playing out there in the courthouse, as we wait to see whether, in fact, the judge is ready to officially declare a mistrial. He indicated that he would. He indicated that he thought that that's where this was going, but he gave the defense an opportunity to go up on appeal in a rare move to actually go up to the state Supreme Court and make arguments about why they should intervene in this case. We haven't seen anything from the court to indicate that they're going to agree with that defense request, but we're going to continue to monitor it and continue to bring you back into that courtroom. As soon as we see any movement from the judge back on the bench or the jury filing in, we will bring you, of course, the latest updates as we have them. We want to welcome back some of our viewers who are rejoining. We're going to continue this coverage as we have it. Stay with us. And you are watching our coverage of the Lindsey Clancy verdict as we wait to see what the judge does here. The judge indicating that he is likely to officially declare a mistrial, although he has not done it yet. He gave the defense an opportunity to try to appeal. Missy, we haven't seen any indication that the defense was actually going to be successful in that effort. We have not reached that final junction yet. But let's talk about moving forward here. Once the mistrial is officially declared, not only can the prosecutor change the charges, change the strategy, we could also see the defense change things up. We could see them try to say, hey, we don't think we can get a fair trial here. We want to motion for a change of venue, not to suggest that it would be successful, but both sides really get an opportunity to change things up once this is officially declared a mistrial.
2: It's a whole new trial. It could look completely different. And the district attorney is likely to bring the case again. I don't think this is the type of case that just gets tossed away and say, we're not going to pursue it. It will be pursued in some way. Some critical questions. When you see if, in fact, the jury gets polled, we have a mistrial, the jury's polled, and it favors so heavily to the defense, does the district attorney bring this as a first-degree murder case? Instead, is it a second-degree murder case? Interesting fact in Massachusetts, if it's brought as second-degree murder, the defense has the option of going for a bench trial as opposed to a jury trial. Does the DA open that up, given what the citizens, the jurors have been through in this trial that is so heavily emotional and difficult, the subject matter here? Manslaughter, that's another thing that's on the table. It heavily focuses on the defense from the perspective of the jurors. The defense was likely to succeed. It's 11-1 like we think. Is there an opportunity or an open door to a potential plea deal? These are all things that are on the table. And Laura, I do think if the district attorney brings this case in its current form, three charges of first-degree murder, the most serious charges under the law, you'll see the defense resurrect some of the motions they made before this case, like potentially a change of venue, bifurcating the trial, separating the guilt phase from the insanity phase. That was denied. At one point, the defense had agreed to stipulate to guilt and just focus on that state of mind. That was denied. So you could see a lot of those issues becoming part of all of that pretrial motion practice before this case goes into court. And I think you would see prosecutors maybe changing the focus of their case. It was a little meandering in the beginning. They kind of locked it up at closing arguments. Yeah. Do they do something much different this time around, having had the testing of this particular set of facts and circumstances before this jury?
1: Let's bring in another voice into the conversation here, another lawyer, NBC News legal analyst Angela Sinodella. Angela, I wonder what you think about the fact that this jury knew what would happen to Lindsey Clancy if they found her not criminally responsible. It's something that I've always wondered about, because typically the jury doesn't have anything to do with punishment, right? They are there to decide guilt or innocence. They're supposed to obviously only find her guilty if it's beyond a reasonable doubt. But given that the jury knew in this case, because the judge told them if they found her not criminally responsible, she was not going home. She was likely to be in a mental health facility for an indefinite period of time. Do you think that that weighed on this jury at all? And again, we don't know exactly everything that happened in that jury room, but if in fact it is true that it was 11 to 1 and that 11 was indicating an acquittal, do you think that that may have weighed in on these jurors?
4: Hey, Laura. Yeah, I think it's impossible that it didn't, right? And I also want to reiterate, as Danny did say, that this is actually the status quo, that that is where she is right now. And so not much would change. So kind of the perspective that I wanted to bring here is that even though it looks like a mistrial is likely to be declared, and even though then it looks like this defense request is going to be denied, this wild plea is going to be rejected, big picture is that this is all relatively good news for Lindsey Clancy, right? To some degree, this is relatively the best outcome that she could have expected. Obviously, she could have been acquitted, but to the degree that this is a mistrial, she is leaving here without a declaration of guilt, right? She is leaving here without that possibility of mandatory life without parole. So she is leaving here with a mistrial. And usually, from the defense perspective, a mistrial is not a bad thing. It means that there is another chance. And even though, as Misty did point out, you know, it's very likely a new trial will happen because the prosecutor is not going to drop a high profile case like this. At the end of the day, the prosecution is also going to have to consider two things. One, as you've spoken a lot about, this likely 11-1 split, which shows that probably their case was not as strong as they wanted. And two, I really think public opinion. So the public opinion that has just raged throughout social media and this country has shown that there is so much empathy and sympathy for Lindsey Clancy that even though a prosecutor is not supposed to really consider public opinion in their decision-making process, it's impossible for them not to, right? They are very different from the jury who is barred from looking at TikTok right now. And so I think that overall, this is actually a relatively good outcome for Lindsey Clancy, Laura.
1: All right. We are waiting to see if and when court will resume. After this 1 hour stay has come and gone, we will bring you the coverage as we have it. Stay here with us.

0: I want to bring back into the conversation Angela Sinadella. Angela, are you surprised that we did not hear anything? At least we don't think we've heard anything from the Massachusetts judge there, the judge that was supposed to receive this emergency request. We've been refreshing our browsers and talking to our teams there on the ground. Are you surprised we didn't hear anything one way or another from that high court about this issue?
1: I mean, both surprised and not surprised. I mean, the deadline itself was pretty outrageously unrealistic, that 1 hour, as you've talked about, which is why all roads seem to point to a declaration of a mistrial. And judges do have a lot of discretion here. So it is possible that we will still hear something in the remaining hours of the day. I mean, I think it's likely we would hear something, right, by today. But as we all wait with bated breath, I think judges are also reasonable. So maybe he thought for a moment, you know what, that deadline was a little aggressive. Maybe I'll give a little bit more wiggle room. So both surprised, but not really that surprised, Laura.
0: Misty, I want to bring you back into the conversation and ask you the same question. Are you surprised we didn't even see anything saying denied, like quickly, just to get it on the record for there to be any avoidance of doubt?
2: Yeah, I mean, we haven't even seen the actual filing yet. So I'm wondering if the court reconvenes after around, you know, this 1 hour deadline has passed. Does the court reconvene? Does the judge say what's the status? And I think that's to Angela's point. What's the status? Is this something that hasn't even been filed yet? Is this something that's filed and the court is scrambling to find that one person who had to stay on Labor Day weekend to answer these emergency petitions for a stay? Or is this just not going to happen today? And then the judge, in his discretion, is going to make that determination of when to call it, when to say we're not going to hold the jury here in limbo when they've come to a determination that they are deadlocked and actually declare the mistrial. And I think what you're going to see from the defense, to the extent that this has been filed, if we get our hands on a copy, it's going to be enough to lob it over the net, to pull that legal emergency brake, to stop the mistrial from being declared, focusing on the substantial and irreversible harm that Lindsey Clancy would face if the mistrial is declared.
0: A high standard.
2: Really high standard. Has to be relating to a fundamental right. So that's part one. Part two is where the defense has a little leeway. The absence of another remedy. If it's a mistrial, there's nothing else that can be done.
0: No do-overs. We want to come back to some of our viewers who are rejoining our coverage of the Lindsey Clancy trial as we await to see whether court reconvenes there and wait to see the jury file in or the judge take the bench. We thankfully have the benefit of a live stream, and so we will bring you right into the courtroom as soon as we have it. Misty, it's interesting. We talk about irreparable harm to Lindsey Clancy. We talk about what the standard is here. And it was interesting, yesterday, she was actually brought up to the sidebar. She was brought into these kinds of conversations. And today, before court got started, the defense attorney actually filed a motion to not have any more sidebar so that we could actually hear what's going on, so that she could hear what's going on. It was an interesting move to say she needs to be a part of this process.
2: Yeah, we've seen Kevin Reddington say this before, where he, in open court, has told the judge, no, not a sidebar. This needs to be on the record. And with regard to Lindsey Clancy being brought up to that sidebar when this jury question came up, he said, Lindsey deserves to know what's going on. She needs to be a part of it. When you're talking about her presumption of innocence and the prosecutor's burden, that is a fundamental constitutional right as a criminal defendant. And that motion came right on the heels of that, Laura, that we're not going to do anything in secret sidebar where nobody can hear it, that this needs to be done in open court. Any of these issues moving forward, not going to be under that cloak of silence. Instead, going to be in open court and going to be on the record.
0: If, in fact, a mistrial is declared officially this afternoon, and in fact, prosecutors want to do this all over again, how soon do they need to do that? Because obviously defendants have rights to a speedy trial.
2: Right. So defendants have rights to a speedy trial. They could file it imminently. But remember what she's charged with. She's charged with 3 counts of first degree murder. What does that mean? First degree murder has no statute of limitations. So when it comes to actually bringing the case and refiling and bringing it, there's a lot of leeway for prosecutors. I think the likelihood of if we do see another trial, you're probably not going to see it for another year. So you're talking about I'm sure Kevin Reddington would fight. He said, I'm ready next week.
0: Yeah.
2: That would never happen, right? Yeah. So you're talking about a brand new trial. I think you're going to see a year being kind of the benchmark of when this trial could actually happen again, maybe a little sooner. But I think that would be tough. And remember, her detention doesn't change. So she would remain at the state hospital. She's at Tewksbury Hospital. The defense could make a motion. I want to make sure this is clear. Detention and her situation doesn't immediately change because there's a mistrial. The defense could ask for a change. They could make an application to the court that she be somewhere else in between this mistrial and a new trial, but that would be up to the discretion of the judge. And I think she's probably more likely to remain status quo.
0: And presumably there would have to be some evaluation of her mental status. Again, this is somebody who jumped out of a second story window and engaged in a fair amount of self-harm even before that. And so it's not as if she's just going to get to say, I want to go home, and then get to go home.
2: Right. And the representation during the trial throughout the entirety was that she is still in a serious mental state where she is on essentially 24/7 suicide watch. So going home, I don't think would ever be an option. Is there another hospital that would be preferential? Something like that. Perhaps that would be the argument. But I think it's more likely than not she remains at Tewksbury and she's status quo until the next trial, which will help the defense in an argument. We got to get this trial going as soon as possible.
0: Danny Savalos, our senior legal analyst. If I still have you here, my friend, I'd love to get your thoughts on how hard it would be to seat another jury in this case. You think about how much attention, how many eyes. Think about all of the social media theories and conspiracy theories and just utter nonsense that is out there. And notwithstanding all of that, these jurors came in day after day, deliberated for 7 days, promised to uphold the law. They tried to get it right, and they still weren't able to reach a verdict.
3: Will be difficult to seat a jury in this case, as in any high-profile case. And just given the last year, the folks in this part of Massachusetts, we've had a couple high-profile cases in Massachusetts. Massachusetts folks seem very interested in these kinds of true crime storylines, and they pay attention. So it will be challenging, but look, the judge will seat them sooner or later. It just may take longer.
0: We are waiting to see when court resumes there. We will take you to it as soon as we have it, as that 1 hour extension that the judge gave the defense to try to get the high court to intervene and not have a mistrial declared here has come and gone. Stay with us as our coverage continues.

0: Danny Savalas, our senior legal analyst. I want to talk to you about, as you were just mentioning, some of the challenges of seating a jury in this case when there is so much social media attention, when there is so much public attention, when the jurors who are not sequestered are walking into court every day, seeing people in pink T-shirts with Justice for Lindsay emblazoned on their chest there. This is a lot of pressure for a group of everyday citizens.
1: Sure is. And when you sign up, well, when you report for jury duty, because it's not optional, when you show up for jury duty and you are getting picked, it really is a roulette wheel. You could end up with a one-day trial, get seated, and then the parties settle in a civil case. Or you could end up in a trial that may be one of the most high-profile trials that courthouse will ever see or has ever seen. So you, as someone, as a potential juror who lives a private life, find themselves suddenly thrust into the spotlight in a matter of what seems like overnight. So it is very challenging for these jurors. And then you talk about social media. We're living in a different era. In the time of the sequestered OJ jury from 30, 40 years ago, you have the ability to keep jurors away from literally everything. You put them in a motel, you take away the TV, and you have control. That is not the case anymore, especially with a jury that is not sequestered. They have phones. Our phones, many people believe, are listening to us and throw something up on our Instagram or our social media that's based on what we're talking about. So I picture these jurors going home and just wanting to look at Instagram, see what their friends are up to, and getting something about the Clancy trial. It feels like it's almost impossible, but maybe the new paradigm as we move forward in a post-digital, post-everyone posting everywhere era is that some jurors are just going to know something as long as they can put all that aside and ignore the noise and decide the case just on the evidence.
0: And again, we are waiting to see what happens there in court. The court has not yet resumed, although it is almost 1 p.m. in Plymouth, Massachusetts. It's been about an hour and a half since the judge in the Lindsay Clancy trial indicated he was inclined to declare a mistrial, but he given Clancy's lawyer an hour to appeal there. We're going to continue to follow the developments and take you inside that courtroom as soon as we can. NBC News Daily picks up right now.
2: Well, welcome to NBC News Daily this Friday, September 4th. I'm Vicky Nguyen alongside Sam Brock, and we have breaking news in the case of Lindsay Clancy, a stunning development in the trial facing the Massachusetts mother charged with murdering her three young children. This dramatic legal battle now on pause.
3: Yeah, this has been quite the whirlwind legally just this morning. More than an hour ago, the judge initially declaring a mistrial after the jury said it could not come to a unanimous decision as to whether or not to hold Clancy criminally responsible for the killings. The jury then deliberating for 6.5 days after telling the judge that they were deadlocked on two separate occasions.
2: Yeah, prosecutors were on board with that move, but the defense not so. Clancy's attorney, Kevin Reddington, quickly appealed. He's asking for an emergency stay of this decision from the state's Supreme Court. The judge is granting him 1 hour for this appeal. That hour has now come and gone.
3: Right. Joining us now, NBC News correspondent Valerie Castro. We also have some legal input here we're going to be getting in the coming minutes. Valerie, though, let's start with this. We saw this stay request that was over an hour ago. We're still waiting. At the same time, the judge initially had declared a mistrial here. So we're all sort of in this like limbo state. Take us through some of the twists and turns in this case of the last 24 hours.
4: Yeah, it's really been sort of a roller coaster. Every time the jury is called back to the room to say that they have a note or have some sort of update in this case, they have told the judge twice this week that they were deadlocked, that they could not come to a resolution, and the judge sent them back both times. At one point, delivering a note that appeared to indicate that there was at least one hold out on the jury who was having some issue with the notion of reasonable doubt, either the interpretation of that or the meaning of that. There was a hearing this morning with the judge, the defense attorney, and the prosecution, the defense calling for that specific juror to be removed, to be replaced with someone else, saying that he believed that juror may have broken the law in terms of saying that they could follow the letter of the law when it came to reasonable doubt. The judge disagreed, asked the jury to move forward, reminding the jury that they must follow the law whether they agree with it or not. A few hours later this morning, the jury coming back with a note saying that they could not come to a decision, saying it is with a heavy heart that we report we are unable to come to a unanimous decision and will not be able to. Now, at that point, the judge said, okay, this sounds like a mistrial, the prosecution agreeing, the defense immediately intervening, issuing this call for an emergency stay, wanting to file that motion, the judge saying, okay, I'll give you an hour to file that motion. As you mentioned, that hour has come and gone, so still waiting to see where things stand as far as that motion being filed.
2: Valerie, thank you. Let's go ahead and bring in legal analyst Danny Savalos now. Danny, you're also a defense attorney. You help us get inside the head of these attorneys on these high-profile cases. Walk us through the legal, like the legal mumbo jumbo here. What exactly is before a Massachusetts Supreme Court justice at this hour?
1: Quest for a stay. The general rule of thumb is this. There are going to be things that happen during a trial that you as a lawyer, either a prosecutor or a defense attorney, don't like. Rulings, for example. Rulings on evidence coming in. And so one of the rules is you can't just stop a trial mid-trial and go up on appeal for everything you don't like. Instead, you generally make a record, and then on appeal, you point to that record and say, hey, I made an objection here. It's preserved for the record. This is what I want you to rule on. Now, in particularly urgent situations, defense attorneys, prosecutors, they try to overcome that default rule and get basically what's called interlocutory relief. Relief right now. And higher appellate courts are very loath to grant that request because it would jam up trials everywhere if you could simply appeal in the middle of a trial an issue that you don't like. So the default rule is wait until the case is over, then go up on appeal. But in extenuating circumstances, for very good reasons, sometimes you might be able to get a stay mid-trial.
2: So right now, basically, he doesn't like Danny Reddington, the defense attorney, doesn't like this idea of a mistrial. He's trying to say, no, don't let this go to a mistrial, right?
1: Exactly right. And that's a little different from the conventional wisdom of defense attorneys. And by that, I mean in a normal case. This is not a normal case. And what Reddington's doing is not only bold, but it's very, very clever. Normally, the way you think about a mistrial in defense world, you don't think in terms of victories. You think in terms of not losing, not losses. And a mistrial is not a victory, but it's not a loss. And in a way, that's more important. But it is a loss in the sense that the defense has to retry the case, spend all the money. And look, criminal defendants do not have infinite money like the government. So this is a real blow to have to retry a case. But it isn't a guilty conviction, and it isn't one that results in prison immediately. So that is considered a good thing, a good outcome. Even though it is not, by any definition, a victory, it's just not losing, which is how we define wins in the defense world.
3: Danny, stand by for a second. We want to bring in Angela Senadella as well to sort of pick her brain on this. Angela, we now just found out that the jury left for lunch, or I should say court proceedings just left for lunch. We're all waiting right now, right, to find out whether or not this stay is going to be filed. If it is filed, are we expecting a decision from the Massachusetts Supreme Court today? And if a judge is evaluating whether or not there is an issue here with the application of reasonable doubt and decides that it was improper how that juror was applying reasonable doubt, then what?
5: Good afternoon. So look, this is a holiday weekend, and in context, judges are human. So the likelihood that we will get this, you know, emergency decision today that will change the outcome of the case is very unlikely, especially given the rather unreasonable deadline that the judge provided in this case, right, which is 1 hour. So the likelihood of any forward movement for Lindsay Clancy in the direction that her defense attorney is asking for, I believe, is very unlikely. But I do want to kind of say big picture that even if Danny was saying here, you know, so eloquently that this none of this is really a good outcome for Lindsay Clancy, right? I do want to note kind of the wild public opinion here. So anyone who's been involved with social media or even just browsing it has seen this enormous wave, a tidal wave of support for Lindsay Clancy, for women who are postpartum and suffering from depression or psychosis or even anything in between. And I believe that a prosecutor, a prosecution team is not going to be blind to that. So I believe that if a mistrial is declared, which seems like the most likely outcome from today, that even if the prosecution does think that this is so high profile that they have to continue to bring new charges and try to hold Lindsay Clancy responsible, that there is actually window here where maybe they will consider public opinion. Maybe they will consider that they are probably on the wrong side of public opinion right now, Sam and Vicky. Mm.
2: Okay, so as we await this decision on the Friday before a holiday weekend, a decision we may not get, Valerie, what happens in the meantime for Lindsey Clancy, let's say, if the judge's declaration of a mistrial stands? Where does Lindsey Clancy go next? Does she head back to the mental institution where she's been kept?
4: Yes. Short answer to that is yes, she will be back in the hospital where she's been held in between these proceedings. And if there is a mistrial, the district attorney has a lot of decisions to make. Do they retry the case? Likely yes. But will they retry this case with the same jury? This was 5 weeks of grueling testimony, evidence that was presented before the jury. They heard from first responders at the scene who became emotional at times. This has been a very emotional of 5 weeks of testimony. So do they use the same jury? Do they use the same charges? Do they drop some of these charges? Do they offer a plea deal? So there's a lot at stake here if there is a mistrial. But in the meantime, Lindsey Clancy will remain hospitalized.
3: It is heart-wrenching to even think about the idea of having to go through this for the families all over again. The testimony, the autopsy pictures, everything that entailed. Danny, let's bring you back in here for a second. What do we expect to find out today, right? Like, this running clock has now exceeded an hour by a pretty significant margin. We're probably past 90 minutes at this point. Mm-hmm. Are we going to find out if this stay was successfully filed? Will we find out if it's been accepted? Like, what are the expectations for the rest of the day here?
1: Well, you can find out, I mean, through public filings, but really more likely than not, we'll hear it when and if the judge comes back shortly and opens up court, and you might hear it from defense counsel. Defense counsel, give us a status, what's going on with this filing, and then the Kevin Reddington will presumably represent to the court what that status is. Judge, we filed it, but we're running it over. I'm stapling it now as we speak. My assistant is racing over to the courthouse, or we're e-filing it, or as Kevin Reddington is indicated, and this may just be sort of part of his strategy, that he's not really that technological. He called a Zoom meeting or a telehealth meeting a meeting on the television. So I'm not so sure if they have e-filing. I'm sure he has assistants that help him. He is not one man doing everything by himself, presumably. But if he is, and a lot of defense attorneys are, that can be pretty challenging. So I expect he'll give us an update verbally before we can actually find out from a paper filed document with the court.
2: Angela, 1 minute before we hit a hard break, what would be the challenges of retrying a case like this?
5: Well, first of all, as I said earlier, public opinion is enormous. And not only that, but if it is confirmed that, as we suspect, that there is an 11-1 split right now, and that 11 is in Lindsey Clancy's favor, that is something the prosecution would really have to consider, which means that they would likely have to consider a whole new strategy and wonder what sorts of arguments didn't land properly. And so they would just have to pretty much start from scratch. And also the costs involved, right? There are significant challenges to retrying any case, frankly, on both sides. But because the decision is in the prosecution's hands, if a mistrial is declared, the prosecution is going to be the one who's going to have to pull that new lever.
2: Mm-hmm. And how long would they have to decide whether or not they're going to retry this case?
5: Well, look, these are murder charges, which don't have a statute of limitations. So in theory, they could have forever, right?
3: It is also important to note, it's 11 to 1, I guess, according to what was said in court. But we don't know what side of the equation everyone is on. This is all speculation, at least at this point. Thank you all very much, Danny Savalos, Angela Sanadella, and of course, Valerie Castro. We appreciate it.
2: We will continue to bring you any developments on this trial as we get them. But we are also following several other major headlines today, including the Labor Day travel rush. On the busiest day of the weekend, more than 30 million people at risk for severe storms. What you need to know before heading out.
3: And an ICE agent in court today accused of lying about shooting a Venezuelan migrant in Minnesota. A 6-count indictment that he's facing, plus the ICE whistleblower alleging the agency did not vet new recruits in an effort to quickly fill its ranks. You're watching NBC News Daily.

0: Severe storms are threatening travel plans for tens of millions of Americans at the start of this very busy holiday weekend.
1: Just today, 32 million people right now are in the path of heavy rain and dangerous winds that could impact several major travel hubs on a day the TSA says will be the busiest of the weekend for airports.
0: 17 million passengers expected to pass through security checkpoints through Wednesday. Nearly 3 million of them will be there today, according to the agency.
1: Storms already causing major headaches for those who got a head start on their travel plans yesterday. You're looking out of those planes, especially at D.C.'s Reagan National Airport, where these storms triggered a temporary ground stop. NBC News meteorologist Bill Cairns is at the weather board following the latest developments. It feels like you can't talk about a travel holiday or a major one without weather snafus attached to it. What are you seeing right now?
2: Yeah, big country. We almost always have at least one or two spots that have issues. But once again, we're in the same spots that dealt with storms the last couple of days. We had really nasty storms yesterday go through areas like Pittsburgh, Detroit, Cleveland, and then that video from the overnight in Washington, D.C. And now a new line of storms is beginning to push down out of Michigan. This one doesn't have the energy of yesterday. I don't think it's going to be quite as bad. But we will still watch it traveling down through the Appalachians and then later tonight towards about 8 p.m. sliding down through Virginia. That could include the Richmond area up to Washington, D.C. So from Raleigh to Richmond to D.C., you're in that slight risk, including our friends in around Columbus. Not too many tornadoes. Maybe it's just wind damage would be really the biggest concern. And then as we head towards the weekend, we're shifting the front a little more to the south. So we're getting a little bit of humidity relief in areas, say, D.C. to Richmond. So that's why the storms are going to be more or less down into areas of North Carolina, where we have a slight risk. So if you're heading to the beach, guys, down there, morning is best. Afternoon, it could be, you know, keep an eye to the sky.
0: All right, that's a helpful timeline. Bill, Hurricane Lowell took a sharp turn into the Pacific. How's Hawaii looking?
2: It's close. It's close enough to be nervous about it. Not so much for the Big Island, but we're more worried about from Honolulu heading towards the west. You could see very formidable, big old hurricane. At one point was a Category 5. Right now it's a Category 3. It is expected to go back to a 4, but it's heading pretty much west. And then it's going to be curving up to the north. So if we can push it a little more west, then we don't have to worry about it as much. Maybe, you know, this is the official forecast from the Hurricane Center with a Category 3, roughly about 200 miles to the west of the westernmost island. As far as our computer models go, we do have the Canadian model that does take it into the islands. Most of the rest are a little bit to the west. So we'll continue to watch this. They're preparing just in case it does take that turn towards the westernmost islands in Hawaii. But so over the weekend, enjoy yourself, but also keep an eye on this.
0: All right, Bill Cairns, thank you so much, friend.
1: There is a new August jobs report that's out today, which had some encouraging signs like a boost in hiring. According to the Bureau of Labor Statistics, the U.S. economy added 162,000 jobs last month.
0: That is far more than the 53,000 that economists projected. Meanwhile, the unemployment rate remains unchanged at 4.1%. NBC News business and economy reporter Ali Canal joining us now. So, Ali, the U.S. also did revise the June and July hiring numbers. They showed that more jobs were actually added. So taken together, what does all of this tell us about the labor market right now?
3: Well, Vicky, it tells us that the labor market is stable. It continues to chug along here. You mentioned 162,000 jobs added in August, and those revisions are important. In July, we had that surprise loss of jobs. That was actually revised higher to a gain. We also saw higher numbers for June. So taken together with just these 2 months, 55,000 more jobs added than we originally thought. And that's on top of the 162,000 jobs added for August. And then if you take a look at the unemployment rate, it's hovering at 4.1%. This is a very solid number historically. Of course, we do have a tight labor market when it comes to people that are actually able to work. We've had baby boomers retire. We have immigration restrictions. So all of that is a factor here as well. One thing I want to highlight is wages. 3.1% compared to inflation at 3.4%. That means prices are rising faster than your paycheck. That's not something that we want to necessarily see. And it's hopeful that maybe this number can go higher, but we will have fresh inflation data out next week. This could tick up a little bit, so we'll have to continue to monitor that. That's something that the Fed is very focused on. Then finally, quick check on where the job gains are. We saw actually a ton in leisure and hospitality, particularly food and drink places. I also want to highlight manufacturing, 16,000 jobs. Haven't seen that number in a bit. You can guess this from the AI data center.
1: Also, obviously, a big seasonal bump there. One of the other big headlines today, Ali, is that diesel fuel hit an all-time high. What kind of domino effect does that have on consumers?
3: Yeah, I mean, look, diesel powers our boats, our trains, our planes. I tried booking a flight recently. It was a lot more expensive because you need diesel fuel to power those airplanes. Think about farmers. What do they put in their tractors? They put diesel. So that can have a real ripple effect to the U.S. consumer at a time when we talk a lot about gas prices. They're well above $4 a gallon nationally. Now we have these records for diesel, Sam.
1: Yes, and that's obviously having a major impact. Ali Canal, thank you so much.
0: Well, it is the alleged romance scam that's taking the internet by storm. This guy is allegedly posing as a 49ers player with pictures and workout videos. He's accused of swindling women out of hundreds of thousands of dollars. We're going to speak with one woman who says she almost fell victim. You're watching NBC News Daily.

0: It's rare to see veterinarians teaming up with medical doctors who normally treat human patients, but that is exactly what happened recently at the Dallas Zoo. It all started when one of the gorillas developed complications during her pregnancy, complications rarely seen by veterinarians. So zoo officials called in a team of doctors from a local hospital to see what they could do to help. Allie Spilliards from NBC Dallas-Fort Worth shows us how they all worked together.
1: In a North Texas operating room, medical professionals scrambled, doing procedures done countless times, though for most, never on a patient like this one.
2: We knew that Asha was pregnant. They could tell that there was a lot of fluid buildup in her abdomen. They could tell that what looked like a fetus, but they couldn't find a heartbeat.
1: Dallas Zoo senior mammal curator Keith Stroyeski says his team began consulting with animal experts around the country earlier this summer when they grew concerned for Asha, a 23-year-old Western Lowland gorilla. But with symptoms rarely seen in primates, this past July, they turned to human doctors.
3: Is the anatomy similar?
4: It's very similar. It's essentially the same, which surprises a lot of people.
1: Not only consulting with experts like board-certified OBGYN Jamie Irwin, but inviting them into the operating room.
4: For us in the human world, these are surgeries that we've done countless of times. Once we entered her abdomen, we found that both ovaries were full of large cystic masses. Now, additionally, and sadly, Asha had experienced a miscarriage, which that meant we essentially did a C-section to remove the unborn baby that unfortunately did not have a heartbeat.
1: The latter was surprisingly familiar territory for Irwin, who made history in 2024, delivering Jamila.
5: Just so perfect.
1: The Fort Worth Zoo's first gorilla born via cesarean section.
4: It's something I never thought I would ever do once, much less twice, but here we are, and I'm really embracing my role as the gorilla OBGYN.
1: Especially knowing that Asha is cancer-free, and after a couple of weeks of recovery, reunited with her troop and back on habitat.
2: We know she's healthy, she's happy, she's got her same feistiness back. She's doing great.
1: In Dallas, Allie Spilliards, NBC5.
6: Our thanks to Allie for that. Glad Asha is doing okay. A Detroit neighborhood had some new neighbors this week when two pigs ran into town unannounced. The swine duo, you might say, befriended some of their neighbors and managed to evade animal control until one little piggy got caught. But the other is still on the lam. Noelle Friel from our Detroit affiliate WDIV takes us on the chase.
7: On Monday, neighbors on Hendrick Street on Detroit's east side say they came across two pigs, a boy and a girl.
8: A couple of days ago, we saw two pigs run up on us in the neighborhood, and we just started video recording, and they let us rub them and pet them.
7: We're told some neighbors managed to catch the girl but let her go. Her male companion stuck around. Chris Lombra set out some food and water for him under a tree near his home.
9: Every morning I open my door, he'd come and talk to me right at my step. And clunk, clunk, clunk, clunk, clunk.
7: Neighbors weren't sure who to call.
8: We called the animal wildlife control, and they said they never got a call for pigs, so they didn't know what to do. We called another number. They said we would have to pay them to actually come pick up the pig.
7: So they called Local 4 for help. We called the city, and the city's animal control came out. For more than an hour, he hopped, he skipped, he jumped, and he swerved. And every time, crews almost had him. He skedaddled away. Finally, he darted into some bushes, and with nowhere else to go, animal control scooped him up. Needless to say, he didn't go quietly, but finally, the neighborhood's pet pig was behind bars.
10: I saw you say your goodbyes there.
9: Yes, I did. I had to run up and say goodbye to him.
0: Looked like he got a touchdown there. He was so excited.
6: That was a victory cheer right there. How many people does it take to catch a pig?
0: Listen, they're fast. How about that screaming, though, at the

0: Looked like he got a touchdown there. He was so excited.
1: That was a victory cheer right there. How many people does it take to catch a pig?
0: Listen, they're fast. How about that screaming, though, at the end when he was caught? Poor guy.
1: Your drums are checking that out. Thank you very much. That was Noelle Friel reporting.
0: The University of Tennessee has a promising new recruit barking up the field. Meet their new canine mascot. He's undergoing his own training program, all to get ready for game day. It's a cute story. You're watching NBC News Daily. And a reminder, Sam?
1: You can always watch us on 24/7 NBC News Now. Stream-

0: Welcome back on this Friday. It is 12:30 in Dallas and 1:30 in Boston. So glad you're joining us. I'm Vicky Nguyen.
1: I'm Sam Brock, making news right now. Former Kentucky Governor Matt Bevin is currently being arraigned in family court. Bevin was arrested yesterday after authorities say that he failed to turn over financial records in a months-long child support case. The former governor had also been ordered to appear before a judge after missing several hearings. Bevin was taken into custody on a movie set in Bourbon County, Kentucky, where they were filming a movie for the Great American Family Channel.
0: Police in Pennsylvania releasing new video showing the moment that officers found the body of an 18-year-old college student. Caroline Heinz was found dead in the trunk of her car earlier this month. Her boyfriend now facing homicide charges in connection with her death. Court documents say he told investigators a, quote, demon told him to stab her. State police say the boyfriend's mother is also accused of helping him cover up that crime.
1: And we are following reports of more violence in the West Bank. The United Nations says that Israeli defense forces shot and killed two Palestinian teens during a reported Israeli settler attack there on Wednesday. In a statement to several other media outlets, the IDF says its forces fired on what it called key instigators of a violent disturbance in which Palestinians allegedly threw stones at its troops.
0: Now to new developments in the legal battle facing a federal immigration agent. Today, ICE agent Christian Castro is set to appear in court after a grand jury charged him with lying to the FBI about a shooting involving a Venezuelan immigrant in Minneapolis earlier this year.
1: Sure. So that shooting left Julio Cesar Sosa Salisa, a Venezuelan national, with a gunshot wound in his leg. The agent also faces state charges in Minnesota. The source added that a separate investigation into whether Castro should face a more serious civil rights charge in the shooting is ongoing. NBC News senior Homeland Security correspondent Julia Ainsley joining us now from Washington with more. So, Julia, what do we know about the charges that this agent faces and the encounter that led to all of this in the first place?
2: Well, as you said, that hearing is going on right now. Just about 30 minutes ago, they started the hearing for Christian Castro to determine whether or not he will be detained while this trial goes on or whether

0: He will be released on bond. The government said they are not opposed to releasing him on bond. We're waiting to see if he will enter a plea of guilty or not guilty. But the charges here, and there are multiple counts, but they all have to do with lying to the FBI. Because, as you know, Castro said he was attacked. He had a very detailed story about being attacked by immigrants, including one who allegedly hit him with a snow shovel. But then a surveillance video showed that was not the case at all. In fact, he pursued them and shot that man, that Venezuelan immigrant you talked about, in the doorframe of his apartment building in the leg. Right now, the charges don't have to do with whether or not he violated that man's civil rights by using his weapon. They all have to do with the false accounts he gave to investigators, which is why he is now in court today.
1: All of that troubling in terms of those details. And Julia, meanwhile, NBC News has obtained a memo in which an ICE whistleblower warned over the vetting for new hires. What is that whistleblower alleging?
0: Well, this is really just codifying a lot of what we were reporting this time last year during that ICE hiring surge. I don't know if you remember this, Vicky, but there was $75 billion given to ICE under the One Big Beautiful Bill to tell them to hire 10,000 people just between the span of August and December of last year. And as that process went out, we went down to the places where they were being trained. And many of the people who were coming, the trainers said that they were coming in without having properly gone through background checks, some of them admitting there they had committed crimes and needed to leave. Others not able to pass a very basic physical fitness test. And so even though they were arriving at training, they weren't necessarily prepared. And so what we're learning now is a whistleblower in the human resources office at ICE said that they were sending people out to training and out to the field without the proper background checks. Now, ICE did tell us this time last year that they were catching it in the process. The problem is, did anyone slip through those cracks?
2: All right. A lot of things still left to be resolved here. Julia Ainslie, thank you so much.
1: Sam, University of North Carolina football general manager Michael Lombardi is resigning. In a statement this morning, the school confirmed Lombardi's resignation, adding the university will continue its ongoing investigation. The school did not mention specific allegations. Now, Lombardi, he was actually the highest paid GM in college football. He was previously put on paid administrative leave last month. NBC News correspondent George Solis following this for us. So, George, bring us up to speed here. What do we know about what's going on with Lombardi? Why was he under investigation and what prompted this resignation?
3: Yeah, Vicky, these are all very important questions and so many that the UNC community also wants to know. As you mentioned there, Lombardi was also a very close ally of Bill Belichick, the head coach. Now, this is obviously a program that has had a number of headlines in the past unrelated to the athletics themselves. But as you mentioned, he was already on a paid administrative leave for an investigation that we don't know the specifics of back in July. Now, it was reported that he stepped down just yesterday, UNC putting out a statement to NBC News saying, effective September 3rd, Michael Lombardi has resigned from his position as general manager of the University of North Carolina at Chapel Hill's football program. The university will continue its ongoing investigation and will consider all appropriate corrective actions responsive to the information that it learns. Now, we do know his attorney, who we've also reached out to, is saying it's unclear why the university is investigating him, saying that this is all stemming from a potential complaint that may have been filed by an employee there, but the attorney also calling it a witch hunt to a degree. And again, we have reached out to him for further elaboration on this, but needless to say, given that the college football world is already thinking about weeks one, weeks two, which UNC, by the way, not playing week one here, they've won their opening game.
4: Good day. We are coming on the air with a major update in the highly watched case of Lindsay Clancy, the Massachusetts mother charged with killing her three children. It has been a dramatic day of developments. There is now an ongoing hearing held by the Massachusetts Supreme Court about whether or not the judge is allowed to declare a mistrial. Let's take a listen as they are in court right now.
5: Ray, give me just sort of a general idea of where we are.
6: Yes, Your Honor. So on August 27th, the jury was sent out after closing arguments and instruction. On September 1st, they sent in a note saying that they were deadlocked. Judge Sullivan brought them back into the courtroom, advised them to keep deliberating, and they were sent out again. The following day, on September 2nd...
5: I'm going to ask you to slow down because I can't listen as fast as you can talk. So
6: I apologize.
5: On September 1st, a note from the jury indicating they were deadlocked. That same day, Judge Sullivan asked them to keep deliberating.
6: And sent them out again to deliberate. The next day, on September 2nd, they again sent out a note saying that they were deadlocked.
5: Okay.
6: After receiving that note, the judge brought the jurors back into the courtroom and gave them the Tui Rodriguez instruction. Okay. The next day, September 3rd, okay. the next day, they sent in a note stating a member of the jury is unable to follow the instructions regarding reasonable doubt. How should we proceed? Judge Sullivan brought each juror in individually for an individual voir dire and asked them.
5: So the note said a member of the jury is not able to follow the instructions on
6: reasonable doubt.
5: Okay. Yes.
6: And said, how should we proceed? So then Judge Sullivan brought them in for individual voir dire, asking each individual juror if they were still able to follow his instructions. Each juror answered in the affirmative that they were. The judge credited those answers and then brought the entire jury back into the courtroom together and re-instructed on reasonable doubt. Later
5: On September 3rd?
6: Correct.
5: Okay.
6: Later that day. Later that day, they sent an instruction. They sent another note. This one identified the juror, so I won't give the juror number, but it says that the juror has made statements acknowledging doubt, but refuses to apply it to the verdict, as the law states. This is why we cannot come to a unanimous decision.
5: Okay.
6: And then after receiving that note, the judge sent the jurors home for the day. That brings us to today, September 4th. This morning, Judge Sullivan sent the jurors out again to deliberate and advised them or instructed them not to include any vote counts or things like that into any further questions that they had. They left the courtroom and deliberated for several hours and then returned a note stating that they were still deadlocked and they would not be able to reach a verdict based on their current state. One thing I did forget to mention that this morning prior to sending out the jurors, Judge Sullivan instructed them that they are required to follow his instructions on the law, whether they agree with them or not. So after instructing them on that, he sent them out. They were out for a few hours, and then they returned that final note stating that they were deadlocked and would not be able to reach a verdict.
5: Okay. And I'm sorry, after he sent them out, he instructed them to not include something?
6: Oh, that this morning, yes. So he instructed them not to include any information in any questions they may have about their deliberation or the count, you know, what the numbers were in terms of guilty, not guilty. Okay. That's not an exact quote, but that was the content of what he told them this morning. And then at the same time, he also instructed them to follow the law, whether they agreed with it or not.
5: Okay, thank you for that timeline. Attorney Reddington, this is your motion. I don't know if it's you or Attorney Goldblatt who will be speaking, but I will give you the opportunity now to address the specific issue of this particular timeline.
7: Thank you, Your Honor. I will defer to Attorney Goldblatt on this.
8: Thank you, Judge. Justice, I would just add that this morning on the 4th, before the judge gave the instruction to follow all his instructions, Attorney Reddington, on behalf of Ms. Clancy, asked that the judge inquire of the jury individually through voir dire to determine whether this juror was following instructions. And the judge declined to do that.
5: Okay.
8: So that was when this petition was filed based on that. It was filed before the jury sent in their third notice of deadlock. So there's an intervening, the Attorney Reddington requested an individual voir dire of the jurors. That request was denied. I filed this motion, the petition on Attorney Reddington. And then the jury came back after, sometime after I filed it, the jury came back saying they were in fact deadlocked. The goal was to avoid a mistrial by filing this and getting superintendents.
5: I'm sorry, you filed this.
8: At 12:29.
5: At 12:29. Although I don't see that, but I defer to you. Okay. And then afterwards, just like in the last hour, the jury came back with their final note.
8: At some point, I think it was after the I don't know because I was writing the filing, but when I sent in the filing, the jury had not come back with the final note, and therefore you will not see that in the fact pattern. I don't know whether maybe the final note actually came back while I was writing the petition, but it came back. And so you won't see the mention of that final note in the facts of the petition, because when I was writing it, it either hadn't happened yet or I didn't know about it. Because I'm in a different room than Attorney Reddington while I'm writing this, and he's in the
5: trial. I appreciate that. Okay. So in addition to what's in the emergency request for relief, is there any other argument that you have for me?
8: No additional arguments, Judge. I'm available to obviously to answer questions or to clarify.
5: I think you're frozen. I can hear you, though. Can you hear me?
8: Something just happened.
5: Yeah, something just happened. I'm glad. So we're back.
8: Yeah.
5: So I asked if you had additional argument, and then I froze or you froze.
8: No additional argument. It's what's in the brief. It's the two arguments that are there, I think. And in general, I would just frame it really briefly, like one sentence, as I don't think there's a lot of doubt that this was error. The question is, under what authority, if any, can the SJC intervene? And those are the two areas where I tried to outline it in the under Section 211.3 and as a complaint for mandamus. So those were the two areas I'm trying to argue to the court to help the court.
5: Okay. Attorney Sprague, do you have a response?
6: Yes, Your Honor. Just a slight dispute in the timeline. The juror came back with the note saying they were deadlocked prior to 12:30. If this was filed at 12:30. And at that time, Judge Sullivan stated that he was going to declare a mistrial after arguments by counsel. At that time, Attorney Reddington did ask for an individual voir dire. Again, that was denied. Based on the Ronke case and that case line. Then Attorney Reddington stated that he was going to seek review of declaring a mistrial. So that's what I thought this was about. But I did, we did receive the petition, and we understand now that it's not based on the judge's authority to declare a mistrial, but rather on the voir dire issue, which I think, based on the timeline and the case law, this is covered under Commonwealth versus Ronke 491 Mass 284 from 2023, where we have nothing in these notes or anything from the deliberating jurors that indicate a lack of impartiality, bias, extraneous influence, or inability to deliberate regarding this one juror. What we seem to have is a dispute amongst the deliberating jurors as to how to apply the law, but that's their deliberation, and which the judge, I think, correctly decided not to inquire into. And by questioning the jurors the prior day about whether they could follow the instructions, and all of them saying yes, and him, the Judge Sullivan, crediting those statements, I think that it's a judicial discretion issue, and the Judge Sullivan has discretion to not conduct the voir dire and to issue a mistrial.
5: Okay. Unless Attorney Globat, you have something else to say, I will take the matter under advisement.
8: Thank you. I do. Thank you for that. The statement that this was not, that this is just about deliberations or about a disagreement, I think is entirely refuted by the substance of the note, in which the jurors report not we disagree about conclusions, but this one juror is refusing to apply doubt as the law states. So the refusal to apply something as the law states is different than a problem with deliberation. So the juror is acknowledging some kind of doubt and then refusing to follow the instruction about it. And that is what, which is, I think, when they refer to refusing to follow the instruction, they just refer to it as refusing to follow what the law states. So this note that says, I'm not going to follow, this juror won't follow what the law states. I just want to clarify that that's different than we disagree about what constitutes reasonable or something like that. That there is a clear statement that this one juror is not following what the law states. And because of that, there is not discretion for the court to just let this continue. And that's where I think the issue comes in for the SJC's ability to issue an order either under its general superintendent's powers to preserve the integrity of the petty jury or of just the mandamus requiring the court to exercise its discretion, which requires at this point an inquiry or
5: I think I understand your argument. Although it was quick papers, it was good papers. And I understand the distinction that you're making. And at this point, I think I need to make a decision. So I will leave you make that decision. And thank you very much for quickly getting on this call.
9: Thank you. Thank you, everyone. The hearing is concluded.
4: Okay, you have just been watching an extraordinary hearing there in front of a justice on the Massachusetts Supreme Court who was asked to weigh in really just 2 hours ago into the case of Lindsey Clancy. The jury coming back a third time saying they were hopelessly deadlocked, this time with a heavy heart. The judge who had been overseeing this trial for 5 weeks saying he was inclined to declare a mistrial. The defense then objecting to that declaration of a mistrial and asking the judge for something you really rarely see in the middle of a trial like this, but to make an extraordinary request up to the highest court of Massachusetts to get them to intervene here. And it all has to do with this issue of one single juror who we learned yesterday, at least according to the jury foreman, was not willing to follow the law, as the law states, as it relates to reasonable doubt. I want to bring in here NBC News legal analyst Misty Maris, who's been watching this extraordinary hearing along with me. You could see it was short. It was hurried. It was on Zoom. It was glitchy at times. The justice there clearly not all the way read in on all the facts. She's the emergency judge. She's here for things just like this. So she's taking notes. She's trying to get up to speed on a case that has been going on for weeks on deliberations and now into their seventh day. And the request, though, from the defense team is quite specific. Walk me through what we have in these papers, these short papers that were filed just a short time ago.
10: Yeah, so this was really interesting because these papers were filed, and what we found out, they were filed, according to the defense, before the jury came back with that third deadlock. So they were filed before the judge had that whole argument, Kevin Reddington raising arguments about whether or not to actually call it when it comes to a mistrial. Now, the prosecution was a little like that timeline might be off, but it goes to show these papers were ready to go. This was going to be filed regardless of whether or not the jury came back with that third note. So this particular application asks for the judge to do a voir dire, a specific inquiry into that juror who, according to the foreman, said they would not follow the law. And the argument that the defense is raising is that when a juror makes that representation, when somebody is not following the law, the judge actually has no discretion. They have to conduct this inquiry. They have to dig into it to see if this juror should remain in the deliberation room or should be replaced. Something interesting, we didn't see an argument about a stay, about that press pause. We heard the arguments about the underlying merits and whether or not action needs to be taken with regard to that juror. But, and the judge had actually said she needs to take it under advisement and look at it.
4: The justice of the Supreme Court.
10: The justice of the Supreme Court needs to take a look at it and make a determination.
4: Meanwhile, time is of the essence. That's the jury's at the courthouse waiting. The judge said he was going to come back in an hour. So we don't know how long she's going to take. She understands that this is in the middle of trial, but we would think she was going to come back relatively fast.
10: I didn't really learn about timeline here. There was really not a lot of information about is this going to be determined on its actual merits today, or is Kevin Reddington going to go to the trial judge now, Judge Sullivan, and say, okay, well, it's in the hands of the Supreme Court justice. She has said that she's going to take it under advisement and review. So I ask you, court, I ask you, Judge Sullivan, to institute that stay and to hold off on calling that mistrial. So I think there was a lot of procedural machinations here that we maybe didn't expect, because this particular document, this emergency application to the court, actually was intended to be filed before the jury even came back.
4: So the document you see there on your screen, it's short. It's from the defense team, clearly crafted ahead of today as they knew this issue of this one potential holdout juror was an issue. And we knew yesterday that it has something to do with reasonable doubt. Again, we haven't seen the actual note. We have no idea what's happened in those deliberation rooms. All we have is what the foreperson has reported. However, this document does have some Easter eggs that we are now hearing from the first time, including the defense team saying that this juror needs to be removed because the person has reflected a bias against those who are suffering from debilitating mental illness. That is the first time we have heard anything close to that.
10: Right. So when Kevin Reddington was making that argument to the judge saying, I want to go to the highest court, I want to go to the Massachusetts Supreme Court, and referenced the Americans with Disabilities Act, the ADA.
4: And we thought, why is he doing that?
10: We're like, oh, okay, maybe it has to do with their mental state or physical condition. What's going on here? We don't know how that fits into the arguments. Well, now we know that it relates to what the defense is saying in these papers, that there is a bias with regard to this juror to somebody who has mental illness. And therefore, this juror needs to be looked at with incredible scrutiny and needs to be removed. Now,
4: how would the defense possibly know that?
10: Well,
4: the defense is not privy to jury deliberations. How would the defense team be able to say something like that in a court filing to the Massachusetts Supreme Court?
10: That's sworn, right? This is all sworn. You can't just make things up and slap it on a piece of paper. So where does this come from? Well, we heard prosecutors in that oral argument to the Massachusetts Supreme Court justice say there's no indication that there's any issue with regard to bias. And that's really where they attacked that argument and left it there. They didn't go any further. I'm curious, does the defense know something that we don't know? Prosecutors know something we don't know. Going back to even the voir dire process,
4: yeah.
10: Was there something in that voir dire process that indicates or gives the defense an argument to raise this specter of it's some sort of animus towards a person with mental health issues by this juror in this particular application to the court? Where does that come from? It wasn't really explained, but I do want to emphasize, we don't know much about the jurors sitting here today.
4: Yeah.
10: The defense attorneys and the prosecutors know a whole heck of a lot.
4: Remind
10: yes.
4: people who may not be as familiar with criminal trials, Misty, they have notes on every single person who was on that jury, right? They have it by juror, they have it by name, they have their employment situation, whether they've ever been in a criminal trial before. They have so much information on these jurors that we're not privy to, but the defense team knows exactly who these people are. And if the defense team knows who the holdout juror is, they can trace it back to that original voir dire, like
10: right.
4: you're talking about.
10: They're going to go back down that path and go back and look and say, okay, well, what did they write in a juror questionnaire? Okay, what was information that we elicited from them on voir dire? Does their social media look like? What are all of the things we had taken into consideration during jury selection? And I would go even a step further and remember, in jury selection, there are times when one side or the other might say this juror should be removed for cause because there's some reason that they cannot be a juror on this case, whether that be some type of bias or some type of animus towards a certain group or a certain person. That is something that is often, for cause can be something that the judge will dig into and say,
4: yeah.
10: no, this juror can absolutely
4: yeah.
10: be unbiased and go into the courtroom. And then both sides are faced with using a challenge, which they don't want to do. So I'm curious, was this a juror that perhaps the defense had challenged at the time
4: mm.
10: and then ultimately ended up on the jury? Is that where this information is coming from? Or is this just making a connection between the very clear and very just right in the center of this case, issues of mental health? And is it just kind of making that leap to say, okay, well, there must be some bias or animus? It is really not clear from these papers, because that issue is referenced. It's part of the argument. but it's not hashed out factually.
4: And again, just to reiterate for people who are still trying to get their minds around what has been playing out over the last couple hours as the judge seemed, by all indications, on the verge of declaring a mistrial. And it was only because the defense jumped up and said, no, judge, we need to actually take this issue up on appeal. This issue of the lone juror, the one person who appears to not be able to follow the law. It's only because of that that we are in this moment right now. But we still have no indication that the Supreme Court, even though they have these papers with some pretty serious allegations, I might add, we have no idea whether they'll agree to do this. And the judge has just said, I'll take it under advisement, with the jury still in the courthouse.
10: Yeah, I didn't even hear any argument during that Zoom hearing about putting the case on pause. I'm wondering if a separate application will be filed. I want to keep an eye out for that. Okay, we made our argument to the justice. The justice has said they're taking it under advisement. Hey, Supreme Court, now we need to move for a stay because our argument has been heard, but a decision has not been rendered. Therefore, the mistrial, the determination, and the final calling it of a mistrial needs to be on pause, that the break needs to come, because we have to wait to see how the justice from the Massachusetts Supreme Court weighs in on the merits of this issue. So we expected it to play out the other succession, right? We expected it to be, we get the stay, then we argue the merits. What we've seen here is this was ready to go, this application. Merits were argued. Maybe the stay comes next.
4: You wonder if the judge, Judge Sullivan, who has overseen this case, really, with a fair amount of diligence and careful consideration, after all these weeks and everything this jury has been through, you wonder whether he's just thinking, gosh, I should have just interviewed the juror and we would not be here right now. Even if we ended up in a mistrial, even if we ended in the same place, if this all could have been avoided by just replacing the juror or even just talking to them.
10: Yeah, I'm wondering, you know, how does it even play out? So say the next step is Kevin Reddington is successful and the relief that's granted is, all right, judge, now you have to interview this juror. So there's a voir dire of the juror. Voir dire means, you know, asking that juror direct questions with regard to their ability to follow the law, their ability to follow instructions. What if that juror says, yes, okay, I will. And then we're just kind of like back where we were.
4: Yeah.
10: Or if that juror gets replaced, okay, now that's a whole new process. But I'm not so sure that if the voir dire happens, the result will be any different, because at the end of the day, remember, we're talking about weighing I won't follow directions versus I just have a different opinion.
4: Okay, Misty, you got 60 seconds. Tell me what happens next year. You got to imagine the judge who's overseeing this case knows what just happened on a Zoom hearing and isn't going to make any moves before he hears from the Supreme Court. They obviously are over him.
10: Yeah, the defense wants to hit the pause button one way or another while that decision is pending with this justice in the Zoom hearing we just heard.
4: Yeah, although she did not indicate any timetable for when she will make her decision. She undoubtedly has a lot to get to speed here, a lot to unpack. Again, the jury, who is now on day 7 of deliberations, but has indicated they are hopelessly deadlocked 3 times. They have come back now, 9 women, 3 men. We will take you back to that courthouse in Plymouth, Massachusetts, as we get more news. Stay with NBC News Now. NBC News Daily picks it up next.

0: Hello, everyone. I'm Kate Snow. NBC News Daily starts right now. Today, Friday, September 4th, 2026, breaking news, courtroom chaos. Tensions flare in the courtroom as the jury in the Lindsey Clancy trial says they cannot come to a verdict. The judge declaring a mistrial, but then allowing the defense attorney to file an emergency appeal to the state Supreme Court. The latest from Plymouth, Massachusetts. Labor delay weekend. Millions of people traveling to celebrate the unofficial end of summer. But flight cancellations, severe weather, and high gas prices are challenges. What you need to know before heading out the door. Medical developments. September is Prostate Cancer Awareness Month, with 1 in 8 men expecting to be diagnosed with that disease. We're going to talk to a doctor about the latest tests and treatments and how to stay healthy. And seeing doubles, Venus and Serena Williams return to the U.S. Open as partners for the first time in 4 years. What's in store for the 14 Grand Slam title winners as they step out on the biggest court in American tennis once again? We have a lot to get to this hour, and we begin with that breaking news. A morning filled with dramatic twists in the Lindsey Clancy murder trial. Court is about to resume, we think, following an afternoon lunch break. The judge saying he would declare a mistrial after the jury could not reach a verdict following 7 days of deliberations. But then the judge gave Clancy's defense attorney, Kevin Reddington, a chance to file a last-ditch appeal to the Massachusetts Supreme Court. A one-hour deadline to file that appeal came and went, and a Zoom hearing on the appeal just wrapped up with a state Supreme Court justice. And joining us now, NBC News correspondent Valerie Castro and NBC News senior legal analyst Danny Savalos with us as well. Valerie, this could all change any moment now, and we're prepared to bring that breaking news if something does happen. Basically, they had this hearing. Can you take us back to what all happened today that led to it not being declared a mistrial?
1: Yeah, things have certainly been changing minute by minute in this trial. And what sounded like a mistrial initially earlier in the day, the jury twice has come back to the judge this week saying they were unable to reach a verdict. This morning, the judge gave them instructions again to follow the law, whether they agreed with it or not. There was one juror who appeared to be a holdout, having some issue with reasonable doubt. The judge sent them back today, and they came back early this morning or midday this morning saying that they were unable to reach a decision, saying it's with a heavy heart that we report we are unable to come to a unanimous decision and will not be able to. And at that point, the judge said, OK, this sounds like a mistrial. The prosecution agreed. The defense said, hold on, we want to file an emergency motion, an appeal to the state Supreme Court asking them to intervene and give an emergency stay. So the judge said, OK, you have an hour to file this motion, which was not much time. That hour came and went. And the most recent development is that the state Supreme Court held a hearing, a Zoom hearing, and the justice listened to sort of the TikTok of events that have happened over the last day. She asked for, you know, where are we with jury deliberations? What has brought us to this moment? Both sides spoke to her. There you see her. And at last check, she said, okay, I'm going to go consider everything that is before me. So again, we still have no official mistrial. The judge was leaning in that direction until the defense said, hold on, we want to try one more thing. And take a listen to how that request played out in court earlier today.
2: So we're going to tell this jury to come back tomorrow? I'm just trying to, as they're walking in, you're asking for this. I'm just trying to find out what it is that you're asking for.
3: What
2: that's
3: I'm asking
2: all
3: for is time to file a single justice appeal for this travesty. That's what I'm asking for.
1: So again, there you hear the defense trying one last thing, filing this motion, asking, appealing to a higher court to intervene.
0: Danny, let me go to you. This seems very unusual for in any trial for a defense attorney to pop up and say, no, it's not a mistrial. I need to be able to take this to a higher court. He essentially wants the jury to go, you heard him say, go back to work. He said eventually after the holiday. How strange is all of this?
4: Mistrials are not strange. Mistrials happen all the time. Mistrials happen after you send a jury back with an Allen charge, or in this case, a Tui Rodriguez charge, which is basically go back and reexamine your opinions. You don't want the jury to be coerced into a decision. You want them to maybe reexamine their feelings. What's the difference? The appellate courts aren't entirely sure, but Reddington wants them to continue deliberating because he believes, for whatever reason, perhaps access to information we don't have, that the lone holdout juror is a guilty vote. And if so, it makes sense. Push them to go back and deliberate. And sooner or later, as the holiday approaches, that last juror will suddenly reexamine his or her beliefs and possibly come to the conclusion of everyone else, the other 11.
0: Danny, how likely do you think it is that this state Supreme Court justice will allow this appeal and say no mistrial, the jury has to get back at it?
4: Low. And that's just based on generally the odds when you're seeking emergency interlocutory relief like this, or relief basically in the middle of a trial. And here's why. Courts, appellate courts, are reluctant to grant this kind of relief because if it was regularly allowed, anytime a lawyer gets a decision that they're not happy about, instead of just preserving it for appeal on the record, which is the default rule, if they could stop the trial and go up on appeal, then these cases, our courthouses would be jam-packed, clogged up, and all trials would never get to a conclusion. So that Reddington has that working against him. However, a high-profile trial gets even Supreme Court justices to sit up straight, take a closer look, and that works in the defense's favor.
0: And Danny, before all of this happened, the judge had denied a request to individually question that single juror that everyone's been hearing about, who may not have agreed, well, we think didn't agree with the rest of the jury behind closed doors, and had been said to not be following the instructions about reasonable doubt. Did it surprise you that the judge did not want to talk directly with that juror?
4: Yes and no. I mean, I understand the judge's reasoning was likely he wanted to avoid the appearance of coercion. He's aware that everything now is on the record going forward and is likely to be appealed if there is a conviction someday. So that is something that the court is being extra careful about. They don't want to coerce this jury into making a decision and then have that be on the record. So you understand the reasoning behind it. But, you know, what's also very interesting, just to note as an aside, we got a note yesterday from the other jurors that one juror isn't following the instructions. Worded another way, that could just be that we're at another impasse. And in a way, it's interesting that we're analyzing this from a perspective of, oh, that rogue juror isn't following instructions, when it easily could be recast as, hey, there's a lone juror that disagrees with the 11 other jurors. But very interesting how that note from the jury totally changes the contour of this case from jurors at an impasse versus one juror who's just not listening to you, Judge.
0: And Danny, can I just play out, if it is a mistrial, if we learn today that the judge's initial decision this morning stands and it's going to be a mistrial, what happens next? How fast can prosecutors, if they want to, refile a case?
4: It all depends on the court's schedule. Typically, after a mistrial, they'll schedule it right away. Sometimes it's weeks away. They will come right back and pick a jury. What I expect with a high-profile case like this, where there's a ton of evidence and a ton of documents, that they'll give these teams each a chance to regroup. And for the prosecution, the prosecutor's office, not these trial attorneys, because I doubt they'll make that final call, for the prosecutor's office to decide whether or not, if there's a mistrial, they want to try this again, whether they want to spend not only the financial resources, but the political resources in possibly setting themselves up for a big loss. Because think about it, they've already gotten from a focus group, essentially, this jury, an 11-1 signal that maybe the prosecution isn't as strong as the prosecutors originally thought.
0: And Valerie, just to go back to you before we leave this, we're waiting for this decision from the state Supreme Court justice in Massachusetts. But what exactly was argued in the motion by the defense here to undo the mistrial.
1: Yeah, so we do have the document that was filed as part of this motion, and this is what it says. Specifically, petitioner asked this court to order the Plymouth County Superior Court to inquire into the ability of the identified juror to apply the law. We know that has been an issue. Or prohibit the further deliberations of a juror identified by the jury foreperson as biased and refusing to follow the court's instructions on reasonable doubt. This is what was raised in that note that the jury delivered to the judge earlier in the week. This is what the defense has been arguing for. And another thing that we should note, that in the motion it says, a mistrial at this point is entirely avoidable, but only if the court does its job. That is on behalf of the defense, asking the state Supreme Court to intervene, believing that the judge in this case does have a hand in making sure this does not end in a mistrial.
0: And Danny, just quickly, any sense how quickly this justice of the Supreme Court might act?
4: Oh, by today. I mean, within the hour, I think we're going to have substantial movement on this case. And I don't envy that Supreme Court justice, because that's a tough call to make in a relatively short period of time.
0: Danny Savalos, thank you. Valerie Castro. And to that point, we are staying on this story minute by minute. So stay right here. We will bring you any updates we have. Coming up, the incredible rescue of two workers who were trapped in a tunnel in Nepal for more than a week after that devastating flood. Plus, a romance scam that is all over social media right now involving a fake NFL player. We're hearing from a woman who says she almost fell victim. That's ahead.

0: The U.S. economy added 162,000 jobs in August, according to the latest jobs report out today. That is three times more than what experts were predicting. The unemployment rate also holding steady at 4.1%, exactly where it was in July. We also learned about average hourly earnings in today's report. Wages increased 3.1% year over year. Wages continue, though, to lag behind inflation, meaning our paychecks are not keeping up with rising prices. Let's bring in NBC News business and economy reporter Ali Kanal. Ali, so President Trump is touting today's jobs report as a real win. The job gains in August were more than the previous 3 months combined, right? What is driving that, and what does this report tell us about the broader economy?
1: Yeah, we seem to have played catch-up in August, which is surprising considering, historically speaking, August is typically a weaker month when it comes to some of those seasonal factors. But we did get significant revisions for June and July. Remember, in July, we had surprise job losses. Those were actually revised to a gain. We also saw June revised higher. So combined, those 2 months were 55,000 jobs stronger than we previously thought. And that's on top of the 162,000 jobs added in August. Of course, we could see more revisions to that number as well. But the unemployment rate you mentioned, 4.1%. Historically, that's a really strong number. We do have a tight labor market. We have baby boomers retiring. We have people exiting the workforce, immigration restrictions. But 4.1, that's a number that you would like to see, especially if you're the Federal Reserve. Then if you look under the hood at certain sectors, leisure and hospitality, a big driver here, especially food services, drinking places. Manufacturing is one that really caught my eye. 16,000 jobs. We haven't seen a number like that in quite some time. Of course, the AI data center boom probably contributing to this as well.
0: Right. And so we mentioned the numbers are good, but there is this, you know, difference between what we're making and what things are costing right now. What's at the heart of that?
1: Well, we have multiple shocks to the economy, right? Several wars. We have the Iran war. We have Ukrainian strikes on Russian oil infrastructure. That's raising the price of oil across the board, which has that ripple effect into gas prices, to diesel prices, which just hit a record high. You have the whiplash of the administration's tariff policy. All of that is impacting consumers. You have wages at 3.1%. Inflation is at 3.4%. We will be getting fresh inflation readings next week. That number is likely going to tick up a little bit, considering the volatility that we've seen in oil. So like you said, Kate, your paycheck is just not going as far.
0: Ali Kanal for us. Ali, thank you. Well, today is getaway day for the millions of people traveling this holiday weekend. A record-breaking 17 million people are expected to hit the air and the roads over these next few days. The TSA is screening an estimated 3 million people just today alone. But severe weather and high gas prices that we just mentioned are threatening to put a damper on plans. Gas, as we just mentioned, nearly a dollar more a gallon than this time a year ago. And wild storms are making travel pretty messy. NBC News senior correspondent Tom Costello is out at Reagan National Airport near Washington, and NBC News meteorologist Bill Caron's with us as well. Tom, I'll start with you. Yet again, a record number of people are traveling this weekend. I started thinking, like, how can it be a record every single time? But give us the lay of the land and what to expect if you're headed out.
2: I've thought the same thing. I mean, it's virtually every holiday weekend now is another record breaker. And I think that just speaks to the fact that people want to travel and will pay despite the prices, right? We're now averaging $750 for domestic round trip tickets. So it's not cheap, but people are, in fact, flying, and flights are full. Right now, we've got about 4,500 delays nationwide, about 100 flight cancellations. Most of that is the ripple effect from the storms we saw last night, right? Now, the worst affected airports today, the hot spots today, Chicago O'Hare, Detroit, and then we go into the, well, right here, Reagan Airport, we've got about 23% delays. It's because they're behind, because flights got out of position yesterday. So they're trying to play catch up today. So Reagan National all the way up into New York. And then to a lesser extent, we're seeing delays out.
3: Branches went bankrupt. They went out of business. Their kids were devastated. The families were devastated under Biden. And they did badly under Obama, too. Our cattle herd fell to 86 million, the lowest level in 75 years. We're building it up now, but it fell all the way down to 86 million, way, way below what it was during my administration. At the same time, the livestock industry has been ripped off by a meatpacking monopoly, which we're probably taking care of, I think, pretty well today, driving down what ranchers earned. They were charging them numbers that were unsustainable. And 2019, if you take a look at it, the worst farm year in the history of our country, they're saying, where they lost $90 billion, was in 2023. And it was, they say, what do I know, a year like no other. Was it a tough time, right? Tough time. But under the Trump administration, all of that is changing. We cut crop insurance premiums by more than $400 million. We eliminated the death.
4: Court reconvenes in the trial of Lindsay Clancy, the Massachusetts mom charged with killing her three children. Court getting back underway there. Let's take a listen in.
5: Issued their order that the emergency request for relief was denied and that the temporary stay is lifted. And so it would be my intention at this time to call the jurors back in. And as I indicated to you before, to declare mistrial.
6: I understand, Your Honor, and at the risk of incurring the wrath of the court, I'd like to raise an additional issue just for purposes of the federal law, because this, I believe, constitutes a violation of the United States Constitution and federal issue. In our circuit, which is the First Circuit, when a jury reports through a foreperson that in mid-deliberation that a juror refuses to follow the law, the issue is handled under Federal Rules of Criminal Procedure 23B, but the law itself that we're dealing with clearly indicates that a judge has the authority to excuse a deliberating juror for, quote, good cause, end quote, and allow the remaining 11 jurors to return a valid verdict and or with the substitution of one of the jurors that have been waiting, obviously, as alternates. While the First Circuit acknowledges that a juror's refusal to follow the law or instructions constitutes good cause for dismissal, it does impose procedural issues as to how the court would navigate, and which would require a hearing. The core standard is United States versus Sepulveda, S-E-P-U-L-V-E-D-A, First Circuit, 1993. And in that case, Your Honor, which is significant precedent, the First Circuit addressed the underlying concept of nullification and where a juror refuses to follow the court's instructions. And in the Sepulveda case, the court held that while jurors possess a raw power to acquit for any reason, they have a significant duty, and their duty requires them to apply the law as given to them by the court. If a juror abdicates this duty, it triggers the court's authority to intervene, and the court would then have a procedure where you would inquire, just like a hearing, like we were suggesting that the court should have a hearing. So I would suggest, Your Honor, that clearly under the First Circuit law, federal law, as well as an argument to the court, Massachusetts law, that we have a juror who has, according to the foreperson, is the only person who is basically holding out, so to speak, and unfortunately they're not holding out based on a good faith issue with the facts or with the law, but they're holding out as a result that even though they have agreed and expressed doubt, they are refusing to apply the law as you've given it. So I would ask again that you conduct a hearing and understand that you're probably going to deny that.
5: For reasons, as I stated earlier this morning, that request will be denied. So we ready?
4: All right, we want to pause here now to allow our stations to join our coverage.

0: that sooner. It's a situation. I also have to check the trial court schedule, counsel schedule, witnesses schedule. But my thought would be to try this, you know, if we could do it maybe sometime later in the fall. But why don't we pick a date maybe a couple of weeks down the road so everybody could get their calendars together and kind of see where we go. All right.
1: What about the 25B2? The motion for required finding reconsideration within 5 days.
0: We can file it. Do we have to have a hearing within the 5 days?
1: I'd like to, but I mean,
0: I know you'd like to, but I, you know, maybe we could do it later in the week. Maybe not Tuesday.
1: Okay.
0: Maybe Thursday or so.
2: Sure. I'm going to be out of the state until the 22nd.
0: All right. Well, as long as it's filed, do you want to pick, we could do is pick that status date, trial assignment date, and actually then do the argument for the 25, Rule 25.
1: Okay.
0: Maybe that week of the 28th?
1: I'm supposed to start a murder in Pittsfield. I'm hoping that that's going to be continued. So I would ask if it's agreeable with the court and counsel if we could have Tuesday the 29th.
0: Come on.
2: That's fine.
3: Okay, you have been watching the judge overseeing the Lindsey Clancy murder trial officially declare this is a mistrial. That jury had come back some three different times, the latest this morning saying that they were deadlocked. The judge giving the defense a last-ditch attempt to try to get the High Court of Massachusetts to intervene to avoid a mistrial in this case. He was unsuccessful in having that emergency petition granted. The judge explaining when he came back on the bench that it was denied and that he was officially declaring a mistrial. The judge thanking the jury for their service, invoking history, saying he was something of a history buff and he understood how difficult this case was. Also going through a little bit of what happens next here. And you can see they're officially dismissing now the prosecutor and the defense attorney. Again, the judge officially declaring a mistrial in the case of Lindsey Clancy. I want to bring in NBC News legal analyst Misty Maris, who has been following this case since the very beginning, who has been sitting alongside me all morning long. Misty, we knew this case was headed in this direction. This morning when the jury came back and said with a heavy heart, they unfortunately could not reach a unanimous verdict. What happens now?
4: Well, now it sounds like it's an inevitable conclusion, according to what we just heard unfold in court, that the district attorney is going to bring the case again. And the judge has said, let's have a status conference not too far into the future to discuss what that looks like, when it will happen. Defense attorney Kevin Reddington saying, let's start in 2 weeks, essentially. Yeah. Let's do this as soon as possible. You know, the district attorney has up to a year to refile. There is no statute of limitations on a first degree murder charges. But if, in fact, this case is just going to be a straight up do over, we could see this getting on the trial calendar, according to the judge, sooner rather than later, although not as soon as Kevin Reddington would like to see it go. We've heard him make that representation many times. I'm ready to turn this around and do this trial again as soon as next
3: week. Yeah, the judge indicating he wants to try it sooner rather than later, actually putting a finer point on it, saying potentially even later this fall, which came as a shock to me.
4: Shock.
3: The amount of evidence, the number of witnesses. This is not an easy case. This is about a mother who admits to killing her three children, but says she should not be criminally responsible because she was suffering from postpartum psychosis. This jury sat through hours of testimony from experts that were battling on this issue. And so the idea that they would be ready to go, do it all over again with a different jury, mind you, a jury that has now had all of this public spectacle over this case. Think about all of the attention that has been on this case over the past 5 weeks. And now they have to go get a brand new jury who has to be fair and impartial. They have to be able to put aside everything they have heard about this case, as we have been covering it for the past 5 weeks.
4: Yes, and you're talking about if impaneling another jury, it might take until the late fall to even get a neutral jury pool to bring into the courtroom. So absolutely. And when looking back at another high profile case of the jurisdiction, Karen Reed, her second trial took almost a year
3: in order
4: to make its way back into the courtroom from the end of her first trial.

0: So I think that it's understood that the defense wants to push this and go into that next trial as fast as possible. But to your point, does there need to be a little bit of a cooling off period
1: Yeah.
0: in between moving forward with that other trial, just from the purposes of impaneling a jury when you thought the first time around it was tough to get a jury who was going to come in without having preconceived notions? Well, the second time around, it's going to be even more
1: Are you
0: difficult.
1: surprised we did not hear a polling of those jurors? And for people who are sort of getting a crash course in Massachusetts criminal procedure now, the idea being, even though it's declared a mistrial, we could actually go one by one and find out a little bit more information about how those jurors were trying to come out. Are you surprised we didn't see that, even though it's up to the judge to do it?
0: Yeah, I was surprised. And usually you have one or both, the prosecution and the defense, asking for that to be done. The judge might not do it unless the request came in. And I didn't hear a request once the mistrial became formal. Once he formally declared a mistrial, I didn't hear either side say, hey, let's poll the jury. But what we did hear earlier today, Laura, was that Kevin Reddington wanted to do a form of the poll. Now, this is not a poll where it's going one by one through the jurors and finding out whether or not they were going to find guilt or beyond a reasonable doubt, whatnot. But he wanted to go through all of the charges and see if the jurors had been unanimous on other charges on that verdict sheet, like first-degree murder, second-degree murder, or manslaughter, to see if there was an argument that there's a partial verdict. And the judge actually declined that. So I'm wondering if that's why the parties didn't go the next step to ask again for a more formal
1: They knew
0: poll.
1: they weren't going to get it. All right, I want to bring into the conversation here NBC News senior legal analyst Danny Savalas. Danny, you heard it there, the judge officially declaring a mistrial. You had predicted this some time ago. Obviously, the jurors there going back several times, trying to reach a unanimous verdict, being instructed on the law repeatedly. We know that there was at least a period of time yesterday, according to the foreperson, that the vote breakdown was 11 to 1. That is not a vote breakdown that we normally hear. Those proceedings are supposed to be secret and sacrosanct. And if you're the state right now, and you have said you want to retry this case, you have to do something with that information, right? You have to do something with the fact that at least this test group, this one jury, even though it's not going to be the same jury, that jury was almost ready to acquit her.
2: Yes, if true. And again, we're not entirely certain yet, but I imagine we'll get some feeling from the jurors if any of them decide to speak. And if it's true that there was one holdout and that holdout was for guilty, then you can understand the frustration by the defense. They're so, so close. And that's why you see Kevin Reddington fighting so hard to do anything he can to keep this jury impaneled, because he knows that this kind of thing doesn't come along very often, where you have 11 to 1 that much in favor of a not guilty, or I should say not guilty by reason of insanity. So that is, and you notice, by the way, that Reddington wants a retrial right away. That's actually very typical in cases that are not high profile. A mistrial really just means, hey, what's the court schedule? And you heard it, Reddington saying, I've got a murder trial in this county. I got to go over here. I got there. Judge, what's your schedule? It's really about scheduling, not about trial prep, because the court presumes, boy, everybody's prepared. They just put on a trial.
1: But just so folks who are watching are crystal clear about this, Danny, even though they tried her for first-degree murder, for the killing of her three children, they could come back now in this retrial and decide, hey, you know what? We're not going to get a conviction on first-degree murder. We need to bring it down to manslaughter or even second-degree murder. The prosecutors have that discretion.
2: Yes, they did, and they do, and they can choose to bring that again. It's the challenge for them that whether or not, really, it's not a legal question, because presumably they already considered all the legal angles. It is now a resources question, and it's a public relations question. Does this prosecution, and look, prosecutors watch a lot of news. They're very much aware of what's been going on social media and in the news about this case. They probably never expected this much support for the defendant. So they are understandably going to be concerned about choosing to retry this defendant, because not only might they have a similar, and I would call this a bad outcome for them, they may also get a straight up not guilty by reason of insanity. So they will make an offer, I suspect. They'll make an offer to the defense. And the defense, I think, is going to be willing to accept it, because they were between a rock and a hard place here as it was. They just did a fantastic job on the defense.
1: That's the thing. Every side bears a little bit of risk here, and avoiding trial could be beneficial. I want to bring in NBC News correspondent Emily Akata, who joins us from outside that courthouse in Plymouth, Massachusetts. Emily, you have covered this case since the early days. You have seen those crowds swell and grow as more and more attention has been building towards this case, towards a final resolution. What's the atmosphere out there? How are people reacting to this news?
3: You know, Laura, it's actually been eerily quiet, given just the sheer number of people outside of the courthouse here. I would say more than 100. If you look behind me, a lot of it is the media, more than a dozen cameras set up for any possibility of anyone coming out or speaking and addressing the media. But also there are people who have just been fascinated by the case. A lot of people who have just swung by to see this widely watched trial play out. A lot of people tuning in to the live stream. You could see them watching it on their phones, hanging on every word as the judge declared a mistrial. Now, inside the courtroom, we had colleagues in the gallery watching and observing the jurors, describing how at least one juror seemed visibly upset when the judge declared a mistrial. The juror seen with hands over the face, leaning all the way forward as the judge was revealing that mistrial. There's audible exhales, big exhale from some of the jury as well. Lindsey Clancy's family was in the courtroom, including her dad, who was seen rubbing his eye at one point. But for the most part, stoicism from Lindsey Clancy's family and also from Lindsey Clancy herself, despite emotional moments or in earlier portions of the trial. I saw Lindsey Clancy get really emotional during the closing arguments, also earlier in the trial as well. Some of the jurors seen crying and tearing up during closing arguments because of the weight of this material, the heaviness of the detail in the killing of her three young children. The mistrial was declared at 2:23 p.m. local time. The jury discharged a short time later after what, as you can only imagine, has been an exhausting several weeks, more than a month of hearing from testimony from investigator psychologists, psychiatrists, Lindsey Clancy's family members, and hundreds of exhibits, and then those deliberations dragging into a seventh day, more than 38 hours. That panel of three men and nine women were deliberating, trying to reach a unanimous decision, but they just could not do it.
1: Yeah, the jurors apparently, according to our reporters in the room, exiting, appearing stoic, visibly emotional. Obviously, just a grueling 7 days after more than a month of this trial. Emily, stand by. Flag us down if anything happens there outside of court. We're obviously waiting to hear from the district attorney as well as the defense attorney, Kevin Reddington. If we get that, we will, of course, bring you that live. I want to bring back into the conversation, though, NBC News legal analyst Misty Maris. We've talked a lot about the strategy of the prosecutors and the defense. One thing we have not talked about is the family here, Misty.
0: Yes.
1: Because three children are dead. The father of those children is not there today. The father of those children has had an enormous amount of public attention on him. You have to wonder, how does he feel about this? How does he feel about a potential retrial? How does his family feel about a potential retrial? Remember, his mother, so Lindsey Clancy's mother-in-law, got on the stand and said she was asking for help. She was crying out for help. You have to wonder how they feel about this.
0: Definitely. And that's one of the things when you're talking about what is the district attorney going to take into consideration going into this round two? As Danny said, will there be some sort of overture for a plea? Will the charges be reduced from first degree to second degree murder so that this could be a bench trial instead of a jury trial? What is central in this analysis? Well, you have the family, the victims, and something that district attorneys have to take into consideration. Victims have rights.
1: Under
0: they
1: the
0: have
1: law.
0: Rights. Yes, they have rights to be heard. What they want is something the district attorney hears and takes into consideration as part of how to move forward. That being said, the district attorney has that prosecutorial discretion. So he can get the information from the family about how they would like to see this play out moving forward. Do they want this to go to trial again? Or do they want to try and figure out some sort of resolution so that doesn't have to happen? But at the end of the day, it will be the district attorney, Tim Cruz, who is going to make the decision not only about retrying this case, but how that retrial plays out.
1: And so if the family, for instance, if the father, if Patrick Clancy said, I don't want to see her retried, the district attorney could say, I hear hear you and I respect you, but I've made a different decision.
0: Correct. That is absolutely what can happen. Taking into consideration, okay, the victim's rights to be heard, okay, but ultimately, at the end of the day, to prosecute, it's up to the district attorney. And I'm interested to see, you know, see all those microphones that Emily shot. Probably going to get some pressers today. How is the district attorney going to handle this? What is he going to say about intentions moving forward?
1: It's just interesting that we have heard so little from Patrick, given how much public attention on social media there has been around this man, right? This is someone who lost his three children. Those children were under 5 years old. And after this happened, after this terrible, horrific thing happened, he actually gave an interview. He went on the record, right, with a reporter, and he said, my wife isn't a criminal. She got sick.
0: Yes.
1: She got sick. I mean, you just have to imagine that all the different thoughts that are going through his head on a day like this, given everything that has happened, given that Lindsey Clancy is in a wheelchair, Lindsey Clancy is paralyzed from the waist down, has an aide there in court with her because of what happened when she tried to essentially take her own life, jumping out of that second story window. I mean, the facts of this case are just harrowing from top to bottom. And I think sometimes we've tried to, you know, be careful about how much detail we go into it, knowing sort of the grim nature of it. But the idea that another jury, again, is going to have to hear all of that over again is really remarkable.
0: The emotional toll that this case has taken on everyone involved, the families, Patrick Clancy, who, to your point, we didn't hear from except for when he was on the stand and that article before and through the course of those civil lawsuits where you hear part of his story, but haven't really heard much. And when you think about how horrific it is to revisit what happened in this case, it's definitely something to take into consideration when you're talking about doing this again. And so I'm sure the district attorney is going to have to make that overture to these families. They deserve to be heard as far as what they would want for this case moving forward.
1: I want to bring into the conversation here NBC News legal analyst Angela Senadella. Angela, you know, it strikes me just how much public attention has been on this case of Lindsey Clancy. And I often think back to the last time we saw this amount of public attention on a mother who was accused in a similar horrific circumstance. Obviously, there were differences, but Andrea Yates, it was another case that sort of took the public's attention for that period of time. Obviously, that case came out different. But what lessons sort of learned or sort of what differences do you see in terms of how juries might be looking at the issue of postpartum psychosis? It's obviously something that is rare, especially compared to postpartum depression. But this issue of postpartum psychosis, how do you think that's figuring in this jury's mind compared to some 20 years ago?
4: Well, as we've talked about through this case repeatedly, so much of this postpartum psychosis and the amount of evidence that was introduced into trial has to do with the medical providers and what their diagnoses really were and their experiences with the defendant. And so what I think is also really interesting here and at play are the civil lawsuits that have been filed by both Lindsey and also Patrick Clancy. You were just speaking about Patrick Clancy and saying that we haven't actually heard much from him. So both those parties have filed medical malpractice lawsuits against these providers that are slowly moving through the system in Massachusetts. And look, those lawsuits are likely paused or stayed until this criminal trial resolves. But that is usually more likely when it's the defendant. But in this case, because Lindsey is the plaintiff in that lawsuit, it's also possible that it could move forward. So there is this very interesting scenario here. But look, obviously, medical malpractice is a high bar. So I'm not saying that there's going to be any sort of guaranteed outcome here. But if there were findings of real medical malpractice in this civil lawsuit, think of the possibilities of what that could do to not only public perception, but also to possibly the new criminal trial. If indeed there is a decision that there was medical malpractice and that it's really the psychiatrists and the providers who dropped the ball and messed up and they failed Lindsey Clancy, as the public is really starting to believe, then imagine what that could do to the prosecutor's decision in possibly bringing this trial again. So I think, look, in 20 years, so much has changed in terms of women's health and in terms of all of just the awareness that is now being brought to postpartum depression, psychosis, the differences and all of it. ultimately, we don't have any final answers. It's still research that is ongoing, but I do think it's possible that something about these lawsuits could help inform what could happen in the criminal trial, Laura.
1: Angela, thank you. As we wait to hear from both the prosecution and the defense, we will bring that to you as we have it. Misty, I want to talk about the prosecutors because their tone in this case, I think it's fair to say, shifted a bit over the course of the trial. And I always wondered whether it shifted because of something they wanted to just do in terms of their strategy, or they were picking up on vibes from the jury, or was it shifting because they saw the public outcry on the issue of postpartum mental health? I've always wondered whether it's sort of their tone there. Again, you can see the district attorney walking out there. We're going to wait to see if he takes the podium. I will stop talking if he does. But I just wondered whether prosecutors felt like, wait, we're going to lose people if we go too hard on this issue of her essentially not being as sick as she said she was.
0: I think they shifted. And when I say shift, a 180. And I don't know if they took the calculus of how much sympathy Lindsey Clancy would get into consideration at the beginning.
1: Yeah. Let's take a listen here and see if the district attorney is going to talk about this case and what the next steps would be. He's obviously joined there by the prosecutor who did much of the argument. The district attorney himself. Here we go.
5: Yes, very loud.
6: Good afternoon. My name's Tim Cruz. I'm the Plymouth County District Attorney. I'm here today with Assistant DA Shannon Buckingham and Assistant DA Jen Sprague. I'm going to have a statement for you, and then I will answer some questions after. I do know that one of the questions that are out here right now regarding retrials. I will let you know that there'll be no decisions made today regarding that. I'm going to be meeting with our team, and we will address this case further at the appropriate time in the context of an official court proceeding. So you'll not get an answer on that question today. Today, however, I want to just say I appreciate the hard work of the jury in this case. The jury obviously worked incredibly hard, stayed with that case for 6.5 days, and that truly is people who understand the word of service as to what they did for our community, and I am grateful for that, as we all should be. But in the end, I understand that this has been an emotional trial for everybody. It's emotional to the Duxbury community. It's even emotional for you members of the media.
1: Okay, the district attorney for Plymouth County there, Timothy Cruz, saying no decision has been made on a mistrial here. No decision, I should say, has been made on a retrial. This concludes our NBC News special report. We have much more on our streaming channel, NBC News Now, and online, and a full wrap-up on Nightly News. I'm Laura Jarrett. Thank you for watching.
6: Is seeking justice and giving voice to those who are tragically taken from us. And one of our parts in this proceeding is to speak for the victims who are no longer here. And that is one of our most important functions. Our priority has always been to fight for Cora, for Dawson, and for Callan. The noise in this case may be louder than it is for other prosecutions in our county, but we have treated it the same as any other case. Children were murdered, and it's our job to seek justice. I appreciate the fact that there are strong feelings and opinions tied to this case. However, our job is to set aside our feelings and focus solely on the facts. The facts are Lindsey Clancy killed her 3 children, and the evidence suggested to us that she was in control of her actions when she committed those homicides. Our court system is built to weigh our views with those of defense counsel and bear out whether a defendant is guilty or not guilty. We did our part, and I'm proud of the part of the work that we did in this prosecution. Because this case is not about a healthcare system or about how women are treated in it or what diagnoses there are in the DSM or what there are not. Those are all important issues. They stir up emotion, and sometimes they stir up anger. This case, however, was about Lindsey Clancy and what she did on January 24th, 2023, and the cruel and calculated killing of 3 innocents. I understand that postpartum depression has impacted the lives of countless women and their families, and I sympathize with their struggles. The investigation into these heinous killings, however, did not establish that they were caused by such depression. And based upon that assessment, it was determined that the charges of first-degree murder were warranted and appropriate in these circumstances. Notwithstanding the undeniably important and delicate issues raised in this case, we proceed accordingly and consistent with the evidence and the law. I have led the Plymouth DA's office for a long time now, and I have never been swayed to act a certain way or make certain decisions based upon public sentiment. In this job, it is the facts ultimately decide how you act, not the opinions of observers several steps removed from our court proceedings. I would like to thank our prosecutors, Jen Sprague and Shannon Buckingham, who are both mothers themselves and went home to their families after each long day in court. They embraced the most difficult trial assignment with utmost professionalism and always with the thoughts of Cora, Dawson, and little Callan on their minds. I'm proud of the work of our victim witness advocates who worked long and hard, Karen and Kelsey, and they lived and breathed this case from the very beginning. Unfortunately, the way they were vilified and portrayed on social media is disgusting to me. Threats to them and their families, their addresses being posted. It's unfortunate that in today's society, potentially people placed at risk who are merely doing their jobs as prosecutors, professional women, for the Commonwealth. And once again, I am proud of their professionalism under these very stressful and difficult times. I commend the Massachusetts State Police and the Duxbury Police and Fire. From the moment of that 911 call, they performed a thorough and complete investigation, and this was probably one of the most difficult crime scenes any of them has been to. And yet they did their jobs with professionalism and integrity. This is a case about three children who died a violent and horrific death at the hands of the person who shoved them the most. This isn't rumor or speculation. This isn't guesswork. You know, speaking generally, we live in a great country, and we have the best criminal justice system in the world, if you ask me. And that's what you've started today. You started over the course of the last few weeks. Prosecutors and defense, dealing in court, and ultimately having individuals make their determinations, jurors making their determinations. And the defendants that are charged with crimes in our country have an awful lot of rights. And you know what? They should. They should have the rights as set forth in our United States Constitution. And here in Massachusetts, our Mass Declaration of Rights. They should have those. But also speaking in the world that we live today, and all too often, criminals are being treated as victims, and the real victims are invisible. It is our job to make sure that the victims are not invisible, to make sure that they're not forgotten, and to make sure that we stand for them in the way that we seek justice. And that's what I think we've done in this case. As I said, this day of this trial has been really emotional for everybody. I am a father and a grandfather, and I cannot imagine the hell this entire family has lived through. I remind myself that this is and has been and always will be about getting justice and making sure that we do not forget Cora, Dawson, a little Cal. Having said that, I'll answer questions to the extent that I can. One at a time, please.
5: You mentioned your passion for the victims.
7: Do you think a new jury would make a difference?
5: It's your decision whether there'll be another trial. You get to make that decision. Why aren't you saying right now that you will retry Lindsey Clancy?
8: You only cared when the kids were dead. Why don't you care about the mother?
9: Amen.
8: You care when they were dead.
5: Can't you make that decision right now?
10: Vote out Tim.
6: Listen, I told you my decision on that already. I'll be making that decision shortly.
11: Your prosecutors who have gone through this for weeks, been working on this case, I assume, for three and a half years. Do either of you want to say anything about the experience of trying this case, especially with families at home?
6: I think that we're going to just stand as, and I'll just speak for them at this point. And like you said, it has been a long and difficult few weeks.
12: DA Cruz, this is a question for you. So if DA
9: if this goes to a potential retrial, what do you expect
6: to do? I can't hear you.
9: Sorry. If this goes to a retrial, potentially, what do you expect to do in terms of finding an impartial jury given the current media cross coverage and social media?
6: You know, we'll do what we always do. You know, we will go through it, the court system, and we will
12: do
6: what we have as to preemptory.
13: Quiet.
14: DA, do you,
6: you know, I'm not going to stand out here and listen to this.
15: DA Cruz, you had 11 jurors that didn't necessarily believe your case. What do you say to those people who felt that the whole prosecution was insensitive?
6: Was what?
15: Insensitive.
6: Insensitive?
15: Insensitive.
6: Insensitive is killing three children. Insensitive is ignoring those facts. We have an obligation to stand up for those people and seek justice and make sure the defendant gets justice and make sure they get justice. So if people can't understand that, I don't know how I can answer that question.
14: DA, do you feel like you might have to move courthouses?
12: Murder again.
6: Move courthouses? Yeah. I don't know, I guess is a short answer. I think this is pretty far and renowned, so I'm not sure where we could go.
7: DA, if you couldn't prove the case to these 11 jurors, what would a new jury, how could that make the difference?
6: I'm sorry.
7: If you couldn't prove the case to these 11 jurors who apparently did not believe that you proved the case,
6: well,
7: can you prove it to others?
6: We don't know what they believed and what they didn't believe. Our job is to assess the facts and apply them to the law and make sure that we can come up with what we can do, go forward in a good faith fashion. And I think that we owe that to the people in our county and our community.
16: Thank you, everyone. Thank you.
6: Right. Thanks, everybody.
1: You have been listening to District Attorney for Plymouth County, Timothy Cruz. They're railing against treating what he calls criminals as victims, saying that it would be insensitive. Saying it is insensitive is the killing of three children, not the way that they presented their case, saying it is our job to seek justice, saying he will do what he needs to do to find an impartial jury on a retrial. However, not saying anything specific about what a retrial would look like, whether there will be one at all, saying he plans to make that decision shortly. Let's bring in NBC News legal analyst Misty Maris. Misty, I was surprised, given all that he said the thing about the retrial, that he didn't just come out swinging and say, of course I'm going to retry her. I'm ready to go right now. He did not say that.
0: No, I was waiting to see what the tone would be. Would it be she will be tried on three counts of first-degree murder, and that is our mission is to ensure justice, bring this case? No. He said something very different. He said the decision had not been made. He was going to take it under advisement, come back, and shortly make a determination about what to do next. But then the rest of the presser, Laura,
1: right,
0: the rest of the presser was really, really aggressive and really, really seeming to be taking a strong line that this case would be prosecuted again. It would be prosecuted the same way. Not taking too well to some criticism that came from some of the reporters and their questioning
1: and
0: about
1: the
0: process and the heckling.
1: Heckling, but it appears by members of the public saying, I'm not going to stand here for this.
0: Yeah. Yeah. And seeming to be really focused on saying that this is for the victims. That's actually something I find to be a bit interesting. He did mention that they've been working with victims' advocates. Remember, those are liaisons between the district attorney's office and the family. I'm wondering if one of the reasons why there hasn't been a decision, you know, the snap decision, is to ensure that he actually speaks to the families in this case, Patrick Clancy, his parents, and Lindsay Clancy's parents, to say, well, what would your ideal situation be for how this plays out next, given how traumatizing and horrific this sitting through this trial was the first time around, revisiting all of this? And at the end of the day, though, as you heard him say, it is for the prosecution to decide whether or not the facts justify bringing the case. So ultimately within his discretion.
1: It's interesting because we were talking before he started about the family aspect of this and about sort of the Patrick Clancy of it all. He is sort of the thing that at least on social media has sort of taken off like wildfire, but he is not actually in that courtroom. Her parents are there. His mom testified for the defense and gave some testimony that was actually quite favorable to Lindsay Clancy. And yet Patrick is nowhere to be found.
0: No, we have not seen him since he testified. And remember, he was the first witness to testify in this trial. So now that's over a month ago. But ultimately, his testimony laid out everything that happened. It was some of the most necessary and just what really laid out everything regarding that horrific day, but also brought us through what was going on with Lindsey Clancy, he being the one to know the most about her condition. And when he was on cross-examination and even on direct, Laura, he spoke of Lindsey Clancy being an excellent, wonderful mother who had been overtaken by mental illness and that was in a steep decline during this time period from September 2022 to January 2023. So ultimately, a lot of his testimony, while he's a prosecution witness, was very, very positive for the defense. So I'd be curious to know what his position is on another trial for first-degree murder. And I don't know how much the district attorney will put stock or weight in that, but I would imagine after all of this, it would be something the DA is obligated to consider, but it might carry a little more weight than it normally would, given that we've seen the way this trial played out with other factors too, right? Because we still have the 11-1, you know, we have the fact that...
1: And that was something that at least one of the reporters appeared to bring up to the DA and say, look, there was a split here, not even a split. It was 11-1. So doesn't that tell you something about your case? Doesn't that tell you something about the strength of your case that at least, again, it appears, we'll have to wait to see what the jurors say, but it appears 11 people may not have been willing to convict her.
0: Right. And he kind of backed off on that. Oh, we really don't know. But what ended up happening was he said, we really don't know. We really don't know if it was 11-1 that way. But the thing that he ultimately did say is that he ultimately said, listen, we don't know if it's 11-1 that way, but we do know that there wasn't a conviction, right? I mean, that's what I'm saying from the reporter perspective. Well, we know that there wasn't a conviction.
1: You could not prove your case.
0: To prove the case. Why would another jury pool, why would another set of 12 jurors come out any differently? What would be different in your next prosecution?
1: Yeah, let's talk about what happens next here from the defense perspective. We're waiting to see Kevin Reddington, the lead lawyer for Lindsey Clancy, who has been sort of front and center, who has taken on almost folk hero status in this case for many of her supporters. We're waiting to see if he comes out to court. He usually does sort of a media scrum after court. I would imagine on a day as big as this with a mistrial, we will hear from him at some point and we will bring that to you as we have it. But for him right now, Misty, he's got to do a little bit of cleanup, a little bit of procedural cleanup, if you will, before this can actually move forward.
0: Yeah, absolutely. Well, first got to decide what he's going to do. And remember, Laura, when we hear from Reddington, I'm ready to listen because he's pointed at Tim Cruz in the audience, in the galley during the trial and said, this is the person that's bringing this case. This is the person who is bringing this case when they never should have. So it was very personal
1: when it
0: came to Tim Cruz. So I'm interested to see how Reddington addresses the crowd.
1: Yeah, Reddington, interestingly, he has showed so much emotion in this. And you can tell in court today, he was just done. He had his head in his hands at some point. He looked sort of downtrodden about this thing. You know, this has gone on for, like we said, the better part of a month. You can imagine the jurors are exhausted. He's exhausted. And yet he's going to have to retry this thing again. He says potentially this month, the judge thing, maybe closer to this fall. Of course, we'll see where it goes. That timeline can shift. That concludes this NBC News special report. I'm Laura Jarrett. Thank you so much for watching. Our coverage continues on NBC News Now. Of following court today.
12: It's possible he may come out and speak as well, so we'll watch for that. Valerie, thank you. Danny, let me ask you just what happens now. So we've got a mistrial for sure. It is now a done thing. How quickly could there be a retrial? We heard the judge talking to the parties about that. It sounded like kind of a scheduling mess, but the judge actually said at one point, maybe this fall.
2: Yes, and that was a great moment to illustrate how quickly mistrials can lead to the next trial. And the reason for that is procedurally, there is no new indictment. There's no new pretrial process. It's basically a mulligan for those people who golf. It is a do-over. And as far as the court's concerned, both parties, and this is a bit of a legal fiction, both parties have all their exhibits and witnesses ready. They can just come back in a couple weeks. And you saw that. Defense counsel Kevin Reddington wanted to go right away as soon as possible. And even the judge said, whoa. I was talking like months, maybe not next week. So the bottom line is a retrial is really about two things, the DA's choice and secondly, the court's calendar. And that's the key.
12: Danny, does Reddington saying that he's ready to go next week, does that tell you that he thinks that maybe this jury was close to not finding her guilty of murder?
2: Sure. If I'm Reddington, I'm doing the same thing. Get us back here as soon as possible while this event is fresh in everyone's minds, in the potential jury pool. And so he feels like he got a good outcome, even though he got a good outcome by any measure if it was true that 11 out of 12 were in favor of not guilty by reason of insanity. And just one more thing to note is the DA or the prosecutors are considering whether to retry this case. Remember, in this case, it was a near certainty that no matter what the jury did, Lindsey Clancy would be secure somewhere, whether that is prison or in a mental facility, a facility for people for her treatment. So in a sense, you might think that the prosecution has an incentive to try the case again because they would want the same outcome. No matter what, even a not guilty by reason of insanity has her institutionalized for her safety, but maybe more important for all of our safety.
12: And Danny, the whole thing we went through this afternoon where Reddington, the defense attorney, went all the way to the Massachusetts top court to try to stop it being declared a mistrial. How unusual was that?
2: It's very unusual. It's not unusual to be in mistrial land like this. However, it is unusual for an immediate emergency appeal to the Supreme Court. But look, when you have a high-profile case, that comes with certain privileges. And it means that members of the judiciary, who are huge watchers of television and news and everything else, those are people that are going to maybe sit up and pay attention with a high-profile case like this. Whereas with another case, a run-of-the-mill case you've never heard of, they might just ignore or simply deny right out of hand that attempt to appeal. Because here's the bottom line. The default rule is that appeals in the middle of trial, stopping trial for an appeal, is frowned upon. And the reason for that is if everybody did it, no trials would ever complete, because all of us attorneys, we have lots of issues with a judge's ruling at any stage of the case. So no trial would ever get to a verdict if you could appeal liberally in the middle of trial. So just playing the numbers, Reddington's emergency appeal here carried little chance of success. Mm-hmm. It's really about appeal.
12: Valerie, let me turn back to you. What happens now to Lindsey Clancy? We've seen her every day sitting in her wheelchair in court. Where will she go?
3: So during the duration of this trial, in between these court proceedings, she's being held at a state mental hospital, the Tewksbury State Hospital. She will continue to be held there without bail until they decide, you know, if this moves forward to a retrial, when that might take place. So in the meantime, she will basically just continue to stay where she's been held.
12: And Danny, back to you. What are the chances that someone, defense prosecution, tries to get a deal here rather than pursuing a new trial?
2: Well, I think the prosecution will offer a deal. I mean, they have to, in a sense. They have a very different bargaining position because, as I mentioned just a moment ago, and this doesn't require any legal knowledge. It's pure game theory. It's what does the prosecution do to ensure the best outcome for them? Well, here they are. They can say, we're going to try it again. We're ready to go. And the outcome is either going to be she's in a facility, where she's treated and secure, or she's in prison, which, of course, is secure. So the defense has every incentive to listen to options because, by the way, had they won today, the biggest win would have been presumably not guilty by reason of insanity, not a walk. In other words, not an acquittal. There was no situation reasonably, although in theory the jury had the power to acquit, they never were going to acquit. They were either going to find her insane or adjudicate her guilty of crimes that would have put her in prison either for life or for decades if manslaughter was involved. So this is a very different bargaining position. So I do expect the prosecution to make settlement or to make resolution overtures. And I do expect the defense to listen to those.
12: Danny, if we do head for another trial, how on earth do they find people who have not heard anything about this case for a jury pool?
2: Well, I mean, as you know, Kate, the standard isn't whether or not people have heard of the case, because certainly in this part of Massachusetts, where I've come to believe Massachusetts folks are very big consumers of true crime, because we just had the Karen Reed case in the same neighborhood, and that was a huge case as well. So it's going to be hard to find someone who's never heard of it. Fortunately, that is not the standard for serving or being competent to serve as a juror. You just need to, even if you've heard things about the trial, even if you watched the trial, the key question is this. Given all that you know and all that you've heard, can you set that aside and only decide this case on the facts? Some will be honest and say, I can't do that. I saw too much. Others will say, no, I think I can do that.
12: Danny Savalos, Valerie Castro, appreciate both of you so much. Thanks. Coming up, it is getaway day for the holiday weekend. What you need to know before you leave the house. Plus, should former NFL players be allowed to play college football again? How a courtroom battle could change the future of collegiate sports.

0: The U.S. economy added 162,000 jobs in August, according to the latest jobs report out today. That is three times more than what experts were predicting. The unemployment rate is also holding steady at 4.1%, exactly where it was in July. We also learned about average hourly earnings in today's report. Wages increased 3.1% year over year. Wages continue to lag behind inflation, though, meaning our paychecks are not keeping up with rising prices. Let's bring in NBC News business and economy reporter Ali Canal. Ali, in addition to these job gains that we just talked about, the numbers for June and July were also, they call it revising. They changed those numbers. President Trump is touting all of this. What do we know?
1: Yeah, and those revisions, it's a process we see month after month, but they are important because remember in July, we saw surprise job losses, but those were actually revised up to a gain. We also saw more additions for June. So combined, those 2 months were 55,000 jobs stronger than we previously thought. And that's on top of the 162,000 jobs that we saw in August. Again, we'll probably get revisions for those numbers as well. The unemployment rate holding steady at 4.1%. Historically, this is a strong number, but we have to remember we're in a very tight labor market. We have baby boomers retiring, an aging population, immigration restrictions, all contributing to this unemployment rate. You talked about wage growth slowing to 3.1% annual pace in August. Like you said, inflation is still 3.4%. This is something that the Fed is watching very closely. But for the Fed, we're not seeing any massive inflationary pressures coming from the labor market. But if you're a consumer, your paycheck isn't going as far. And then just quickly to knock on some of those sectors, we saw a lot of gains in leisure and hospitality, particularly drinking places, food establishments, and then also government, leisure, healthcare, and then manufacturing, a big one there, too.
0: That's a pretty big number in leisure and hospitality. Yeah. Yep. So, okay, you just mentioned the Fed, the Federal Reserve. A couple of weeks from now, not next week, but the week after, they're going to meet again and decide about interest rates. What is everything we're talking about here? How does that maybe impact their decision?
1: It seems like it's a coin flip right now. Markets are pricing in that rate hike because what we saw with these numbers is the labor market is strong enough to give the Fed a little bit more wiggle room. Remember, the Fed has two mandates, maintain stable prices and also achieve maximum sustained employment. The employment side of the equation seems to be okay. It's the pricing. That's the problem. We're seeing higher prices across the board. Of course, we have various shocks happening in the economy right now. We have multiple wars going on overseas. With the war with Iran. We have Russia, Ukraine as well. That's leading to higher oil prices, which is having a ripple effect across the board.
0: So the market's pricing it in means they're expecting
1: Some sort of a rate hike, but I think it'll rely on that data that we get next week on inflation.
0: Ali Canal, we'll be back with you for that, I'm sure. Well, millions of Americans are making their escape today for one last trip before summer ends. No, not really, right? Some 17 million people, a new record, expected to hit the skies and the roads over these next few days. Holiday weekend got off to a bit of a chaotic start, though, with severe weather upending travel for a lot of people who tried to get away yesterday. Look at that. Adding to the headaches, it will also be more expensive this Labor Day, with gas prices up nearly a dollar more a gallon since last year. NBC News senior correspondent Tom Costello is out at Reagan National Airport near Washington for us. Tom, great to see you. So tens of millions of people are out there traveling this weekend, most of them, I think, today. How are things looking?
2: By the way, yeah, and it's 17 million moving through TSA checkpoints between a couple of days ago and all the way up through early next week. So far, so good. We're expecting about 3 million of them today alone. I just checked nationwide. We've got about 650 delays, about 150 or so cancellations. That's not bad. I'll tell you why. Again, 650 delays nationwide right now. We had 10,000 delays yesterday because we had really bad weather that moved through the country, especially in the afternoon into the evening. Midnight here in D.C., it was just an unbelievable lightning show, and therefore it's taken a while for the airlines to catch up. About 25% of the flights here at Reagan National delayed today. But we got blue skies outside, so it's just a matter of catch up until we go until the next period of thunderstorms. As for out on the nation's roads, you're right. We got an awful lot of people who are out there moving, and they're paying the higher gas prices, right? Because of the fact that people just need to get away for this last break of the summer break. $4.14 a gallon is what we're paying now. A year ago, we were paying about a dollar less than that. And keep in mind, back in January, we were under $3 a gallon before the war started. Despite that, despite the higher prices for everything, regular unleaded, jet fuel, diesel, people want to pay the higher prices either to fill their gas tank or to fly. Kate?
0: Yeah. I'm kind of wondering if it's a better deal to get on the road or a better deal to fly. What do you think?
2: Bicycling. That always works for me. I'm all in on that.
0: Yeah.
2: Listen,
0: local,
2: I don't know.
0: Sure.
2: Average airfare is 750. Average airfare is $750 right now, right? So it's not cheap.
0: No, it's not cheap at all. I know a lot of folks who are just hitting the road because it's cheaper with the whole family. Tom Costello, thank you. Have a great Labor Day weekend, my friend. Coming up, there's been a lot of back and forth about vaccines, what some leading medical groups are now recommending as we head into cold and flu

0: If you're traveling to Newark Airport in New Jersey this holiday weekend, you might notice something new at the security checkpoint. The airport debuted new e-gates to help screen pre-checked passengers faster. Linda Baccaro from our New York station explains.
1: You can now take off a lot of time at the airport security line with brand new technology at Newark Liberty Airport.
2: We now are screening people in under 3 seconds.
1: These are the new e-gates at the United Airlines security checkpoint at Newark's Terminal C. Just walk up to an e-gate, have your photo taken, and head straight to baggage screening. To use the e-gates, you have to have TSA PreCheck, be a member of the United Airlines loyalty program, upload your passport on the United app, and opt in to the touchless ID program. There are touchless ID lanes at other airports, but Newark is the first to debut these e-gates.
2: This is allowing us to use our resources and deploy resources in the most efficient and effective way to continue to provide security to the 2 million people that travel every day.
3: And when you think about timing, couldn't be better. Front of the Labor Day weekend, we're going to have about 600,000 passengers travel through the Newark airport.
1: TSA stresses this security screening process is optional. The e-gates are right next door to other security lanes where passengers present their identification to be scanned. And what about the information in the screening system?
2: It is a facial matching. It is not a recognition software of any kind. It takes your passport that you have entered into your frequent flyer account on the airline, just like you would for international travel. And that is vetted through the State Department and CBP, and we are able to pre-screen that and have your picture that matches. The picture that's taken is immediately deleted.
1: We saw dozens of passengers using the e-gates today. They've been under a pilot testing program at some U.S. airports, similar technology already in place at many international airports.
4: Right now, the United Security Checkpoint at Newark Liberty Airport is the only place where you'll see this technology, but they hope to roll it out at other airports in the future.
0: Linda Baccaro reporting. Thank you, Linda. We are less than 2 months away from the midterm elections, and the first general election mail-in ballots are being sent out today. But when voters go looking for information about voting and elections, a new report finds artificial intelligence chatbots are often giving inaccurate or outdated answers. The Institute for Strategic Dialogue and International Advocacy and Research Center is behind this report. It also found chatbots gave less accurate information to questions asked in Spanish than to questions in English. NBC News artificial intelligence reporter Jared Perlow joins us now with more of his reporting. Jared, good to see you. So asking AI, all of us are doing it day in and day out for everyday kinds of things. I can see people going for, hey, where do I vote or how do I vote? What do we need to know going into this election?
5: Yeah, so right now, over a billion people use ChatGPT from OpenAI every single week, and many people are turning to these chatbots for election advice. Where do I vote? How do I vote? Can I vote by absentee ballot? This new study that just came out yesterday, we were the first to cover it, found that for those generic questions, 29% of those answers from chatbots were incorrect, outdated, or misleading.
0: Oh, wow.
5: Yeah, shocking information right there. So they asked over 2,000 different questions for the most popular chatbots today from OpenAI, Anthropic, from Google, and models across all different families, all those different companies showed problems. Some of the models even gave the wrong date for election day, so somebody would show up at the polls on November 4th instead of November 3rd. And if people are trusting this as the ground source of truth, you know, they might miss the opportunity to vote.
0: Are these AI companies aware of the inaccuracies? Are they doing anything about it?
5: They are. So I spoke to all of them because they said, we're aware of these issues. This has been a long-standing problem ever since ChatGPT burst onto the scene a couple of years ago. Some of the companies are working with nonprofits to try to get more accurate information. There's this one profit called Democracy Works. They'll actually route questions to that nonprofit to make sure they give more accurate answers. But they say this is a really tricky problem. You know, there's so many different elections, so many outdated websites that chatbots might ask. So they say this is not only our problem, but local election officials, they have to keep their information up to date as well.
0: Well, right. It's probably old info from like last cycle.
5: Exactly.
0: Real quick, where should we be going for information?
5: So always make sure you go to your local election resources and that they're up to date.
0: All right. Jared Perlow. And if you want to see more, you can look at Jared's article on NBCNews.com. Still ahead, a fresh take on Harry Potter appearing on a small screen near you. We have the latest look at the new TV series for all you muggles. Plus, what else you can watch this weekend. That's ahead on NBC News.

0: Bottom of the hour now. Here are some of the stories making headlines on NBC News Daily. Missouri's Supreme Court has ruled that the state's redrawn congressional map cannot be used in this year's midterm elections. Last year, Missouri's Republican majority state legislature passed a plan to redraw the state's districts. Republicans had hoped Missouri's new congressional boundaries could help them win an additional seat and hold on to their slim House majority in the midterm elections. The court ruled that a referendum on the new map must be included on the ballot in November. The FBI is investigating an alleged cyber breach that may have exposed 160 million licenses and ID cards from an ID verification company. Hackers allegedly advertised the IDs for sale. Some of those IDs belong to high-profile people, including U.S. Defense Secretary Pete Hegseth. It is believed to be the largest known breach targeting an ID verification service. The FBI declined to comment further due to an ongoing investigation. And the first ever WNBA commissioner, Kathy Engelbert, announced her retirement today after 7 years with the organization. A former Deloitte CEO turned basketball executive, she is credited with expansions to the league's number of teams, negotiating major media rights deals, and a collective bargaining agreement with players for better contracts and benefits. Engelbert plans to retire at the end of this year. An ICE agent who was indicted for lying to investigators about the shooting of an immigrant is now in custody. Christian Castro turned himself in to authorities last night in Texas. He's facing federal charges that he lied to the FBI about shooting a Venezuelan immigrant in Minnesota during enforcement operations earlier this year. Castro has pleaded not guilty to those charges. NBC News senior Homeland Security correspondent Julia Ainslie joins us now from Washington. Julia, what more can you tell us about these charges and the backstory of kind of how we got here?
1: Yeah, Kate. So this was during a lot of the chaos was coming out of Minneapolis in January. Remember, it came between two fatal shootings of U.S. citizens. And what we were told in the press was that this man, this ICE officer, Christian Castro, had been pursuing an immigrant where he was then basically ganged up on by multiple men, and he was hit with a broom and a snow shovel. Later, that turned out not to be the case. What we were told in the press was taken from his account, and a surveillance video showed quite the opposite. That he was actually pursuing an immigrant, and that he ended up shooting a man, a Venezuelan immigrant, in the leg while he stood in his door frame. And it really shows that the why he chose to use his weapon was not at all in self-defense. But what he's been charged with here is lying to investigators, not with using his gun in a way that would violate the civil rights of the Venezuelan man who he shot. There you go. That's the surveillance video that changed this entire case, Kate, and is the reason we now see Castro in court today, though he did plead not guilty to those charges.
0: And Julia, the Justice Department prosecutor who was working on this case has now been fired. What do we know about that?
1: That's right. There's so many.

0: layers to this case. What happened here is that there was a prosecutor who was taking all of this evidence before a grand jury, and he sent an email to the lawyer of the people of the man who was shot, saying that he expected Castro to soon be indicted on lying to the FBI, but not for using his weapon. That email leaked, and the Justice Department is now doing a criminal investigation into whether or not his telling that defense lawyer, or the lawyer of the victim, what was to come, might have been an obstruction and could have somehow impeded their arrest. Now, prosecutors do often email the victims in a case so that they might know what step is coming next. The question is, did he violate that or did he overstep because the judge had this indictment under seal? But of course, the politics of this are not left out in any way, because Maine Justice has really wanted to push away any claims that these ICE officers, including those who used their weapons in the two other shootings I referenced in Minneapolis, were in any way violating the law. This has been a protection we've seen over and over again from this Justice Department under President Trump. But Castro will face state charges for his weapon.
1: All right, Julia Ainslie with all of that. Julia, thanks so much. We have an update on the breaking news we brought you at the top of the show. The judge formally declaring a mistrial in the Lindsey Clancy murder case. Clancy's attorney, Kevin Reddington, spoke outside court a short time ago in Massachusetts. Here's part of what he said.
2: It's a very sad case. Cruz knows that he was crushed. He doesn't have a case. He doesn't have to stand here and say that he's advocating on behalf of the victims and then look down to see what their names are. I'm representing a woman who is a fantastic, wonderful individual. This woman is so brave, so awesome, that the poor thing is in a wheelchair, as we all know, for the rest of her life, and sat there through 7 weeks of a trial where nobody had anything bad to say about her except for the two prosecutors and apparently Tim Cruz.
1: Reddington also said that they will be ready for a retrial whenever it happens. The Plymouth County District Attorney said no decision about that will be made today. Let's switch gears. The college football season kicks off this weekend, but there's a major showdown involving one of the country's biggest programs playing out in the courts. Last night, a judge ruled that two former NFL players can return to college and play for Louisiana State University, LSU. That decision sets up a critical deadline today before LSU plays Clemson tomorrow. NBC News correspondent Jesse Kirsch is following all that for us. Jesse, there are a lot of moving parts to this story. Can you kind of walk our viewers through how we got here?
3: Yes. Yeah, so, Kate, let's go back a couple months. You had a rule change that the NCAA instituted for eligibility for college athletes. And in the simplest form, they made it so that moving forward, college athletes will be able to play up to 5 years in a row. They'll have eligibility for 5 years. So you had some athletes who had just finished what they thought was their college career and said, hold on, we want to get in on this, even though we are finishing what we thought was our eligibility. And among those athletes are some people who had gone through the early process of being professionals, including some athletes who had gone to NFL team training camps over the summer. And so you've got a twofold issue here. One, can you broadly have athletes say that they should be part of the new eligibility rules, even though NCAA envisioned them being part of the old eligibility rules? And then further, can someone who turned pro because of what they thought was the end of their eligibility actually be able to return to college? And the short answer for the time being is yes, according to a judge in Louisiana. The NCAA, I just spoke with the president of NCAA, Charlie Baker, a short time ago. He tells me that they are planning to appeal this ruling from a judge in Louisiana. By the way, that judge's ruling came just minutes from LSU's campus, so there are people pointing to that, the proximity to this university. This is a school that has won multiple national titles as part of the SEC, which is one of, if not the most vaunted conferences in all of college football. So there's a lot riding on this. Still TBD if we will see these former pro athletes competing tomorrow when LSU kicks off its season.
1: All right, Jesse Kirsch, a lot of people watching that one. Thank you. And by the way, you can catch more of Jesse's reporting tonight on NBC Nightly News. I'll actually be filling in tonight for Tom Yamas. I'll see you there. In today's Daily Health, there are new vaccine guidelines aimed at clearing up confusion ahead of the fall season. The nation's leading medical groups are out with their own vaccine recommendations for the upcoming cold and flu season, including who should get vaccinated for the flu, COVID, and RSV. Now, traditionally, the CDC has worked with these medical groups together to develop guidelines, but that partnership has shifted since Trump administration health officials began pulling back on longstanding recommendations for vaccinations. Joining us to explain all this is NBC News medical contributor Dr. Kavita Patel. Good to see you, Dr. Patel. So four major medical groups teamed up to issue this guidance separate and apart from the CDC. What are their recommendations?
4: Yeah, Kate. So overall, the groups, and this is the American Medical Association, American Academy of Pediatrics, my organizations as a doctor, they basically follow much of the CDC guidelines around flu. It's really over COVID where we see a bit of a departure. For the flu, it's a little bit more straightforward. 6 months and above, they recommend an annual flu shot. There are different types. Some people need multiple doses if you're older or have chronic conditions. But in general, it's consistent. COVID, it's a little bit different. And most of the medical groups are pretty unified in saying that children and adults should receive updated COVID shots, and that if you're 19 or above, you should get this on at least an annual or regular basis, talking to your doctor, and that children should talk to their healthcare providers, in this case, pediatricians. We also have RSV on the screen, Kate. As you can see, that's respiratory syncytial virus. It's also a new player because we haven't had a vaccine for very long. This is available for also for older adults, and for pregnant women, and for certain infants. So you can see how it gets quickly complicated, depending on how old you are, who you are, and where in particular you might be getting your flu shots.
1: And just back to COVID for a second, as you pointed out, it's different what the CDC has said versus this group of medical authorities. What did the CDC say? Did they essentially say, use your best judgment?
4: No, the CDC really references what we call shared decision making. So they're not saying don't get the shot, but Kate, they're saying you should not necessarily have to feel compelled or feel like it's mandatory. You should have an individual discussion and come to a conclusion about whether or not you should get vaccinated for COVID in conjunction with your health professional. As a busy health professional, I will tell you I have a lot of those conversations. But I can also tell you that we don't have enough time in our schedules to have that with every single patient. And I think that's what's been frustrating to the medical groups and why you're seeing these medical groups say there is no confusion about the science. We recommend this vaccine very strongly, especially for adults.
1: So for everybody who wants to get the shots, and it sounds like most of us should, when is the best time to get the vaccines?
4: Yeah, this is it. We're in the thick of it right now. I've got patients calling offices, trying to get them at pharmacies. Not everybody has them in stock, so don't be dismayed. But September, October is the right time. But it's also never too late to get a shot, Kate. So if it's November, December, January, and you miss it, it's still never too late. But around Halloween is the guidance we offer. We tell people that you can get the COVID and flu shots at the same time. I plan on getting mine at the same time so I don't forget. Yeah. And then I plan on making sure I get all the other vaccines that as you get older, you have to make sure you stay up to date on.
1: Right. I actually just asked my doctor the other day, can I get both of the I almost always get the COVID and the flu at the same time. And she said, go for it. But some people react badly to having both at the same time. I'm sure you get that question a lot. We are also seeing more people get sick from vaccine preventable diseases. Is there a concern that we may see a rise in illness this season?
4: Yeah, we've been talking about it, Kate. You and I have had conversations about measles, but we've also talked about mumps, rubella, some of these conversations around vaccines that for a long time I've never even had to study in medical school. I've never seen these illnesses in person, but now we are. So we have seen a decrease in the percentage of vaccination rates for across the board, including flu, including measles, mumps, rubella. We're starting to see an uptick in these illnesses, which, as you mentioned, are preventable. But I think in addition to that, it's going to continue for years, and we're going to have to watch and monitor closely. But all of this is to say, have the conversations. If you've got questions, hopefully we can give you some answers.
1: All right. Dr. Kavita Patel, thanks for giving us some answers. Appreciate it. Up next, the Labor Day holiday means big sales this weekend where you can grab some major discounts, including on some new looks for you and your kids, new fits. You're watching NBC News Daily.

0: All right, we are kicking off Labor Day, Labor Deal weekend with everyone's favorite four-letter word, sale. Our next guest is here with tips on finding the best deals for everything from clothing to outdoor gear. Let's bring in NBC Selected reporter Zoe Mallon. Good to see you again.
1: You too.
0: All right, there's tons of good deals this Labor Day weekend already out there, right?
1: Yes.
0: In time for back to school.
1: Oh, yeah.
0: Let's start with the best on T-shirts, clothing.
1: Yes. So right now, because this is the last summer sale of the season, retailers are really desperate to move out all of those warm weather products. So things like T-shirts, like you said, Old Navy has lots of items for the whole family under $10. We're also seeing lots of athleisure related clothes on sale and footwear. We have these Brooks Ghost Max 3, for example. And then, well, I wouldn't normally say to buy jeans during these Labor Day sales. Levi's is having an exceptionally great sale right now. You can find up to 40% off for the entire family.
0: Oh, what? 40%? Okay, that got my attention. What about outdoor gear for camping, for hiking, for running?
1: Yes. So same situation. Retailers want to move out all of the warm weather stuff, but that's great for us because we can use it in the fall. So we made you a little starter pack, things you might want to use while you're tailgating, camping, hiking, all the things you said. We have this Coleman chair as well as this Hydro Flask cooler. This Stanley tumbler goes viral every single year. This is 50% off right now, which we have not seen in a long time. And then also we are seeing that a lot of shoppers, they're looking for these essentials, these things that they can throw in their bag, they can take with them, maybe even pack in the lunchbox. So things like those Kind bars are on sale as well.
0: I got that cooler for my husband a couple years ago. It's a hit.
1: It is.
0: Yeah, I have to say. Also, you say that now is a good time to stock up for your home.
1: Yes. So Labor Day deals really tend to center around home and kitchen. And one of the places that we're seeing a lot of these deals right now are at Best Buy, Target, Walmart, all of these places that have the big assortment because they're these big box retailers. We have this Shark vacuum, for example. We also have these essentials, again, like these hefty garbage bags for your kitchen. Maybe you are ready to upgrade your cookware set. We have this nonstick pan set right here. And then also Land's End is having a fantastic sale. I know a lot of people think of Land's End as clothing, maybe those totes, but they have fantastic bedding. And bedding is one of those Labor Day buys that we always recommend if you need to upgrade your home. So that quilt is on sale right now,
0: too. Oh, I'm listening. Okay. what are your tips for, like, maximizing the savings? I know every time I go to a new website, they want my email, they want my phone number. Yep. Should we be doing that?
1: I say yes. I know people find it annoying, but usually they do send you an extra discount code, and you can stack that on top of, let's say, the 20 to 30% off sale, and that is a win. We also just recommend stacking your savings in general, so maybe that means you're shopping through a cashback app on your phone, in-store, or a browser online. Make sure you're comparing those deals, too, because Labor Day is a time when every single retailer wants your cart, so see who has the best deals, the best extra promos, and the best shipping fees, and then also make sure you are, so maybe you want to negotiate a little bit in store. You never know who might price match.
0: And I think I know what you're going to say. We probably shouldn't be trying to buy fall clothing on
1: Not
0: sale.
1: Yet.
0: Right?
1: No, toys, no fall clothing, and no tech. Wait just a little bit longer.
0: Because that's more like Black Friday
1: exactly.
0: time of year.
1: You got it.
0: Mm-hmm. All right. Thank you so much.
1: Always
0: great to have you, Zoe Mallon. And for more shopping tips, you can scan the QR code. It's on your screen or there it is. Or you can head to nbcnews.com/select. I'll keep it up another second so you can get your phone out and take a picture there. Zoe, thanks again.
1: Thank you.
0: There is much more news ahead. You're watching NBC News Daily.

0: Well, it is Labor Day weekend, and if you're looking for something to watch this weekend, we have got you covered. Entertainment expert Brian Balthazar is here with me to break it all down. Hey, Brian, let's start at Hogwarts, can we? A new trailer for Harry Potter and the Philosopher's Stone released this week. This is a TV adaptation. What are we seeing?
1: So this is interesting. You know, in 2 days, it's already gotten nearly 4 million views. It will hit that and beyond, because the first release of the trailer they had back in the spring broke all records for them as most visited trailer. This is using every season as one of the books. So in success, this will take about 7+ years to make this happen. And judging by that traffic for that trailer, I think it will. Dominic McLaughlin, not yet a household name as Harry Potter, but I think we can all safely say he will be. They have updated some stories. They'll be spending a lot more of a time on intricacies of the book that they just don't have in these 2 to 3 hour movies. So it's an exciting new show we'll be seeing on HBO Max.
0: One of my 20 something kids said, why do we need another one? And I said, because probably a whole generation didn't even know Harry Potter yet.
1: You hit it right on the head. And it shows that there's an appetite for it.
0: Yeah. Okay. Miley Cyrus dropping her last name. So Miley only, and new music. What do we know?
1: That's right. Well, I'm just going to start calling you Kate, by the way. Miley, dropping the Cyrus because she can, like Madonna and Cher. It's a unique name and a unique talent, right? She just released the first single from her new album, which is coming out on September 8th. It's called Bass Persuades. Very dancey, very Gaga, very cool. And she's actually booking a couple shows at the Hollywood Bowl on October 16th. The ticket started about $549. Because she's expressed in the past that touring is really exhausting and takes a tremendous toll on her. So she's being selective in this new tour with just 2 dates. But we can expect a lot from her this fall. We're going to be seeing a lot of her as we should.
0: It's going to be all over our feeds, I'm sure. Brian, the viral YouTube series Chicken Shop Date is coming to an end. What's going on?
1: That's right. Amelia de Moldenberg is ending Chicken Shop Date. She started this as a YouTube show in 2014. It blew up to have about 3.4 million YouTube followers, interviewing the likes of Jennifer Lawrence, Andrew Garfield, Billie Eilish, Paul McCartney. They're like you see here, it's almost like a date, as she describes it. It's her version of a rom-com, she says. And it's she says she's just ready to do new things, but it really became an empire for her, and she's done very well with it. So it'll be sad to see that go, but she's on to great things.
0: I wonder if she just maybe got tired of eating chicken over.
1: That does weigh down on you after a while.
0: Right. Okay, this is one of my favorite things of the week. George Michael's 1988 Faith Tour. I could not be more of a super fan, Brian. It's headed to theaters.
1: Yes, I December 11th. Believe it or not, first of all, he was 24. If you're looking at him right now, there, 24 years old, already a worldwide sensation. And this was like peak George Michael, this album especially. And this is footage from 35 millimeter cameras capturing this concert. 2 nights of his performance will be turned into a film, and it's been basically unseen and unappreciated because we didn't know it existed for nearly 40 years, 38 years, in fact. So this is exciting. There will also be a new 18-track album of previously unreleased tracks of some songs that we may or may not. I don't know if they're new songs or re-recordings of some of his original work. We don't know.
0: What?
1: I don't know yet. So
0: if it's new songs, that's huge. All right.
1: I don't know, but there's 18 tracks and it previously unreleased. So that might
0: start
1: be some new
0: rumor.
1: Songs or
0: Just
1: versions
0: start the
1: of
0: rumor
1: his existence.
0: Right here.
1: Exactly.
0: Brian, okay, we're getting a first look on a new take on an old classic, right? We're talking about East of Eden, but with Florence Pugh starring in it. What's in the trailer?
1: Right. This is going to be premiering on October 1st on Netflix. It's a family saga. It's John Steinbeck's novel about love, jealousy, betrayal, good and evil. Interesting, fun little footnote. The new series was written by Zoe Kazan, and her grandfather, Ilya Kazan, directed the 1955 version starring James Dean.
0: And if you're planning on a movie night this weekend, I know there's this, I saw a trailer for it the other night, Mayday, premiering on Apple TV. It looks kind of cute, kind of fun.
1: Yes, well, okay, so we have a Ryan Reynolds as a U.S. Navy pilot who ends up stranded behind the Iron Curtain, and Kenneth Branagh, who is apparently just like stealing every scene he's in as a former KGB who is obsessed with the U.S., it becomes like a buddy comedy action thriller with a little espionage in there.
0: I guess
1: Ryan
0: that's
1: Reynolds
0: why I said cute.
1: A little bit lines
0: War is not cute, but it looks fun. Brian Balthazar, thank you so much. I'm

0: Welcome to Meet the Press Now. I'm Kristen Welker, and we continue to follow breaking news, a dramatic series of developments in the triple murder trial of Lindsey Clancy that unfolded throughout the day. Just moments ago, the judge formally declaring a mistrial, announcing the defense team's request for an emergency stay had been denied. Lindsey Clancy's lead attorney, Kevin Reddington, speaking to reporters last hour after that ruling came down with some particularly harsh words for what he believed to be a single juror who stood in the way of an acquittal over questions of reasonable doubt.
1: How is Lindsey?
2: She's not good.
1: How was her marriage?
2: Not good.
3: Kevin, what do you
1: think? Do they think they can go through this again?
2: They know that they were robbed by one man for whatever his agenda was, who stole 7 weeks of the life of these other jurors that were so attentive, so beautiful, so wonderful, and listened to this evidence. And you could see how defeated they were sitting there. And I got a funny feeling that they would have gone on for another week if they had to. So I hope that guy can sleep well at night.
0: The Plymouth County District Attorney, meanwhile, defending the prosecution's case, but would not say if they will retry it.
4: I do know that one of the questions that are out here right now regarding retrials, I will let you know that there'll be no decisions made today regarding that. I bring it all back to the child victims in this case, Cora, Dawson, and Callan. This was and has always been about getting justice for those three little babies. This case is not about a healthcare system or about how women are treated in it or what diagnoses there are in the DSM or what there are not. Those are all important issues. They stir up emotion and sometimes they stir up anger. This case, however, was about Lindsey Clancy and what she did on January 24th, 2023, and the cruel and calculated killing of three innocents.
0: So here's how it all played out today. This morning, the jury coming back for the third time, saying in a note from the foreperson that, quote, with a heavy heart, they were unable to reach a unanimous decision. But just as the judge was prepared to declare a mistrial, Clancy's lead attorney made a last-ditch effort asking for an emergency appeal to the state Supreme Court. And after a hastily assembled emergency hearing via Zoom, that appeal was denied and the judge formally declared a mistrial. This trial and the issues of postpartum depression and postpartum psychosis has gripped the nation in the last few weeks. The president was even asked about it this afternoon in the Oval Office, calling it a horrible tragedy. Joining me now, NBC News senior legal correspondent Laura Jarrett and NBC News legal analyst Misty Maris. Thank you both for starting us off. Everyone agrees this is a tragedy all around. Laura, take us inside the courtroom today, that moment the judge declared a mistrial. What was that moment like?
5: Yeah, it's just a sort of an extraordinary series of hours, Kristen. If you think about sort of the buildup here, you go into the seventh day with the jury having said twice they cannot reach a unanimous verdict, which they are required to do in order to find her guilty. They have to be unanimous. They're saying they just can't do it. But we did learn there appeared to be a lone holdout, one person who, for whatever reason, was not able to follow the law. That's what the foreperson said. We went into today thinking, okay, is the judge going to actually hold some sort of inquiry with that person and interrogate them to find out what is the issue? What is the holdup? The judge didn't do that. Instead, he just read the instructions once again, told him to follow the law, get back in there, keep deliberating. And just a few hours after that, we hear again, okay, they're deadlocked. This is now the third time they've come back. So that's really the end of the line. Except at that moment, when the judge said he was inclined to declare a mistrial, then the defense says, oh, no, you don't. And they ran to the Supreme Court of the state, Kristen. They went to the highest court of that entire state to try to get the high court to intervene. They hold this hastily gathered Zoom with the judge who's taking notes by hand, trying to follow this timeline over the course of the last month. All the twists and turns. Clearly, that judge only just trying to get up to speed. Ultimately, that effort did not succeed, but it was just extraordinary. Again, with the jury waiting there in the wings to have them jump over, as you see there, the justice there trying to get up to speed. Look, Lindsey Clancy in court. We were watching her via Zoom listen to all of this, but that effort did not succeed. And ultimately, the mistrial was declared.
0: It was just an extraordinary series of events, Laura. You're absolutely right. Misty, let me turn to you. Laura talks about the fact that the accusation of this one juror was that this juror was not following the law. Explain exactly what that means and what the concern was about this 12th juror who did not agree with the findings of the 11 other jurors.
3: Yeah, so the four persons note said that this juror refused to follow the instructions given by the court and the law when it came to the standard of beyond a reasonable doubt. Of course, Kristen, that being the most important part of any criminal case, the prosecution's burden. But the judge had to toe the line here because there's a difference between a juror who refuses to follow the rules, a juror who says they will not follow the law as instructed, which is part of their oath, versus a juror who has a different perception or a different determination about whether or not prosecutors actually establish that burden. So what the defense wanted was, instead of just telling these jurors, this is your obligation, let me remind you of the standard, please tell me that you can affirm that you understand and you will follow the law, the defense wanted it to go a step further and have a specific inquiry to that juror to dig into whether or not this was a question of following the law or just you have one person who doesn't agree with the majority.
0: Yeah, I thought it was so fascinating, Laura. One of the reporters asked defense attorney Kevin Reddington if he wanted to talk to the jurors. He said he wants to talk to that one juror who was in disagreement. It was an emotional day outside of the courtroom as well. I want to play a little bit more of what Kevin Reddington had to say. Take a look.
6: How do you compare this to all your other cases? You've had a legendary career. What is different about this?
2: She's like a daughter to me. It sucks. You know, that's the best thing I can say. It really does. But not for me. It's what I do for work, for Lindsay. My heart breaks for her. She deserved that acquittal that she should have had.
0: She's like a daughter to me. I mean, it was yet another extraordinary moment in a series of so many. Laura, talk a little bit about the emotional toll of this case and why it's captured the attention of the nation.
5: It's a harrowing case, Kristen. The facts are grisly and grim. A young mother who says she was in the throes of postpartum psychosis, having admitted to killing her three young children under the age of five, and then trying to take her own life, confined to a wheelchair there in court because she is paralyzed from the waist down from having jumped out of that window. The facts, they're just harrowing. And the jury heard so much testimony in this case, Kristen. It took weeks and weeks. There were, you know, over 80 different witnesses, so much evidence, so much for them to sift through. And I just continue to go back to the fact that if the DA actually intends on retrying this case, which we're even in this moment not sure he's going to do, because he refused to say so on the record today when asked directly about it. He said, we'll get to that. Not today, surely, but we'll get to that. But if, in fact, the DA is going to do this, you just have to wonder, are they going to change strategy in some way, given the reaction to how they decided to try the case this time around?
0: Yeah. Misty, let me ask you about a little bit more about today's developments, this strategy to go to the state Supreme Court that Laura talked about. We saw that video there. You could watch the entire proceeding. Why do you think that request for a stay was ultimately denied by the state's highest court?
3: Well, so we had a unique situation, Kristen, where the prosecution and the defense had a view into the jury room and found out that it was 11 jurors who were favoring the defense and one favoring the prosecution. And so the defense was not going to let this go. And he was going to pull out all the stops, Kevin Reddington, to try and preserve a verdict that he believed could be favorable to the defense. But when it comes to the judicial review of the higher court, there is so much discretion that's given to the trial judge that ultimately the Supreme Court decided that they weren't going to intervene. It wasn't proper to intervene in what they deemed was a conduct by the judge that didn't violate any of Lindsay's constitutional rights. It wasn't an abuse of discretion. It was something the trial judge could determine on his own and handle. And they don't like to intervene unless they have to. And what the trial judge did in giving that instruction and polling the jurors, giving them the oath, was enough to preserve the trial.
0: Hmm. Laura, to the point that you made, the prosecution essentially said, look, the district attorney said, we haven't made a decision yet about whether to retry this case. What types of things will the defense attorney take into consideration as he makes that determination?
5: Yeah, it's interesting. The defense attorney, Kevin Reddington, is saying, I'm ready to go this month. And the court just said essentially slow your roll on that, maybe this fall. But the district attorney has an enormous amount of discretion in terms of what the charges would be this time around. So while this time was first-degree murder, three counts for the three children, Kristen, they could decide to bring it down to something more akin to second-degree murder or even manslaughter. Now, you can imagine how well that would go over, given how hard charging they were this time around. But they may look at it and just say, look, we may not be able to win. They also are likely to consult with the family here, Kristen, because obviously the father of these children, Patrick Clancy, he might have a thought on how this should go. Their grandparents might have a thought. They testified again in this trial about Lindsay Clancy, about her cries for help. You wonder how they feel about a mistrial today, Kristen.
0: Oh, the entire family just completely crushed over these past many years dealing with this tragedy. Let me ask you, Misty, finally, how quickly do you think a retrial could happen if, in fact, it does? And what happens to Lindsay Clancy in the meantime?
3: As Laura said, we have to wait and see what the DA says. But it seems like if that DA says we're going to move forward and this trial is going to be the same, the parties are ready to go. Lindsay Clancy is currently in a state hospital, Tewksbury Hospital. And even though there's a mistrial, her detention and her status does not change. So she will remain there until another trial moves forward. But I want to flag something, Kristen. In Kevin Reddington's presser outside of the courthouse, he has said that he's going to raise some challenges to the prosecution bringing this case again. Maybe double jeopardy. Sounds like he's alluding to that juror perhaps being a stealth juror, a juror who has an agenda. That was his words. So could some motion practices pre-trial actually extend when we see a second trial come into the courtroom?
0: Well, still a lot to watch here. Laura and Misty, you have both been all over this case since the very beginning, watched your remarkable coverage throughout the day. Thank you so very much to both of you for being here, for sharing your expertise and perspective. We really appreciate it. An important reminder, if you or someone you know is struggling or in crisis, you are not alone. Call or text 988 or go to 988lifeline.org to reach the 988 Suicide and Crisis Lifeline. Help is just a moment away. Coming up, the intensifying battle over voting, with the first midterm ballots being mailed to voters today as the Trump administration takes its legal fight against those ballots to the Supreme Court. Stay with us. You're watching Meet the Press now.

0: Welcome back. The first ballots of the 2026 general election are set to go out today in the mail, even as uncertainty hangs over the entire midterms amid the Trump administration's ongoing efforts to restrict voting by mail. Today, North Carolina officials are sending out absentee ballots statewide, as required by state law. 19 other states will be mailing out their ballots over the next 15 days. It comes as President Trump's sweeping efforts to restrict mail-in voting are once again before the Supreme Court. Yesterday, the administration asked the high court to overturn a lower court ruling which blocked part of the president's March executive order. That order would give the federal government sweeping control over who is eligible to vote by mail, requiring the U.S. Postal Service to only process ballots that are on a government-approved list of citizens. It's part of that broader push by the president, whether by executive order or by legislation, to overhaul voting laws in this country, tying it directly to his political fight against Democrats in the midterms.
1: Did we pass Save America, and we have voter identification with photo, and if we have, as an example, a simple thing like place of birth, you know, it'd be nice to have where were you born? If you have those two things, I will tell you, I think the Republicans maybe have a chance of not losing an election for many, many decades. But if the Republicans aren't smart, you'll end up with Puerto Rico, where, by the way, Republicans get 3% of the vote, Washington, D.C. You will never have. I'll be the last. Think of it. I will be the last Republican president, if that happens.
0: Now, we should note voter fraud, whether by mail or in person, is exceedingly rare. And while the president has baselessly called mail-in voting fraudulent, he himself voted by mail in Florida's primary election last month and has voted by mail multiple other times as well. Meanwhile, exclusive new reporting from NBC News shows Democrats are bracing for and mobilizing against potential election disruptions in the midterms. Party leaders, elected officials, attorneys, and pro-democracy groups are engaging in both public and private exercises, trying to game out how they believe the president and his allies could try to meddle with the process. Joining me now is our NBC News team, Jane Timm, senior reporter covering election administration and policy, national politics reporter Natasha Karecki, and senior Supreme Court reporter Lawrence Hurley. Thanks to all of you for starting us off. Lawrence, I'm going to start with you. How soon do you believe the court could weigh in on the administration's appeal?
2: Well, in theory, the court could act at any time, but I think more realistically, it will probably be sometime next week. They've asked for the other side to weigh in or by Tuesday, so we could get a ruling sometime after that, I think is most likely.
0: Well, right, because the administration actually filed the appeal at the same time. It also appealed the first ruling from the First Circuit. Does that suggest that there's a real sense of pressure here in terms of the timing?
2: Yeah, I mean, it does get a little confusing. I don't want to bore everyone with the details, but basically the administration rushed up to the Supreme Court before the appeals court even issued a decision. And it's also appealed from a very provisional ruling by the district court. The court hasn't actually issued an injunction yet. That could also happen as early as today. And so typically that's what the administration would appeal from up to the Supreme Court. So there's lots of moving parts in this litigation. That's probably why the court might sit tight for a while before it issues a decision.
0: Well, I know you will have your eye on the high court as we watch and wait to see what happens. Jane, let me pick up with you there. If the Supreme Court does rule in favor of the president, what, if any, avenues exist for opponents to try to block it?
3: You know, if the Supreme Court puts it in place, I think states are going to have a strong argument to say that it is impossible to implement. But the Supreme Court is sort of the top court. I do think states would have an enormous trouble putting this in place. You know, Wisconsin put out guidance last week that said it is impossible for them to comply with it and that they have no plans to do so. So you're going to see states point out that the reality of the matter is that the ballot envelopes are printed, they're packed, they're ready to go. You can't redesign them, put new barcodes on them with days to go, with ballots already in the mail. The process is, the ship is out of the harbor.
0: Yeah, I mean, practically, does the Postal Service have the resources, James, needed to comply with the order? How would it work if this were to happen?
3: you know, the whistleblower complaint that came out gave real serious questions as to whether or not the Postal Service is equipped to do this. I mean, this executive order notwithstanding, advocates and election officials have serious concerns about whether the post office can even get ballots just through the mail in a timely fashion, let alone to go through this complex process that we know relies on a system that this whistleblower claims is untested, unflawed. We also know election officials don't even have access to this, so this portal. They've never been trained on this portal. They don't even know how to use it at this stage. So there's just so much that has to be done before this. This, as one source told me yesterday, this was impossible, not just this week, but impossible long ago. It would have needed to be implemented many months, if not years ago, for this to work.
0: Huh. Oh, that's interesting. Natasha, let me turn to you now. Let's talk about your exclusive reporting that Democrats are mobilizing to prevent election disruptions. Walk us through your reporting. What does that look like in reality?
4: Well, it's really what we found is it's an all hands on deck effort across the country. And their Democrats are trying to hit it from multiple sides. So one, they're trying to train tens of thousands of what they're calling democracy protectors. And they're actually using some of the techniques that anti-ICE activists in Minneapolis use. So making sure to capture things on video outside the polls, for instance. And thousands of people have already signed up for this. So that's really underway already. It's called the New Battlefield Project. And part of that are also very interesting. Democrats are trying to tell voters and message to vote early and vote in person. Also, you know, messaging, drop box voting and mail voting, but in that order. And then what we also found was they are running these tabletop exercises, and some of them are public, some of them are behind closed doors. We've had, you know, congressional leaders, Senate leaders, all kinds of different stakeholders across the spectrum. Some of them are Republicans. Most of them are, you know, on the Democratic side. And what they're doing is they're saying, let's look at the worst case scenarios. What's the worst things that can happen? And now let's game out. How do we attack that from a legal perspective, from a communication perspective? They understand there's going to be an information war. So there's just a ton of stuff happening at the same time, Kristen.
0: And Jane, you also, of course, a part of this exclusive reporting as well. What are your key takeaways and how effective do you think the efforts would be to put some type of plan in place to deal with any attempt, should it happen, to try to in any way impact what's happening at the polls?
3: You know, I think what Natasha said, an information war is the thing that's most important to think about here. And I keep going back to 2020, when we knew that a lot of Democrats were being encouraged to vote by mail and were going to vote by mail during the pandemic, and that a lot of Republicans were going to vote in person. It created this sort of phenomenon of this blue wave. The Republicans who voted same day, their votes were counted first on election night. They looked like they were in the lead. And then the Democrat votes from mail votes got counted second. And we knew that system was going to happen. And so that when it happened overnight, when Democrats started winning in many of these races because those mail ballots were counted, there was an electorate, at least some people, who understood that that was going to happen, were prepared for it. An educated electorate is a prepared electorate and a stronger democracy, I think. And that's the idea behind this, is that if people are prepared, not much can go wrong and people will be ready for it if it does.
0: Natasha, let me just ask you, were there any Republicans involved in these efforts as well?
4: There were some. We talked to the Maricopa, former Maricopa County recorder, who was in a couple of these tabletop exercises. And, you know, he just talked about some of it. He thought some of the concerns were overblown. For instance, one of the scenarios that Democrats are playing out is whether ballots could be seized by federal monitors while they're being counted. And he said he thought that was far-fetched, but he also pointed out that there was a time when, the Fulton County, this was post-voting, of course, but the Fulton County ballots were actually seized. That's one of the scenarios they're looking at. We also had the governor of Wyoming coming out and saying that during their primaries that went too far. They thought the federal monitors were being too aggressive in talking to voters and interviewing them. He thought that was there was a jurisdictional issue there. But what we've seen from, other Republicans, like, for instance, in Texas, they closed a bunch of polling locations in Black communities, 90 different offices. And in North Carolina, you have Republicans who are advocating for no Sunday voting. So there's a hodgepodge of things going on, but definitely Democrats are pushing this the hardest.
0: All right, Natasha, thank you so very much. Lawrence, Jane, stick around for us. We have more for you up next. A major midterm mess after Missouri's highest court rules the state's redrawn congressional districts cannot be used in November and were invalid when the state held its primaries this summer. So what happens next? We'll delve into that. Stay with us on Meet the Press Now.

0: Welcome back. Turning now to another election-related story brewing in Missouri this time, and a major win for Democrats. After the state Supreme Court ruled the redrawn congressional map backed by Republicans cannot be used in this midterm election cycle, it also requires a referendum to be added to November's ballot on whether to use the redrawn map going forward. The ruling means this fall's elections will take place under its previous district lines, even though Missouri already ran its primary election using the new Republican-drawn map. That map would have drawn longtime Missouri Democrat Emanuel Cleaver out of his seat. But now Cleaver will be seeking re-election in his old seat, which skews heavily Democratic. The Missouri Attorney General is vowing to appeal the decision all the way to the Supreme Court. Jane Timm and Lawrence Hurley are still with me to break all of this down. Lawrence, I have to start with you. This has been a pretty long battle between the state and advocacy groups. So walk us through the court's decision here.
1: Well, the key thing here is that the Missouri Supreme Court decision is based completely on Missouri state law. And this law is about the Secretary of State saying that in Missouri, saying that he didn't think the Missouri Constitution allowed for a referendum on the legislature's decision to draw these new districts. And the Missouri Supreme Court said that's simply wrong under state law. So as this presumably is now going to get appealed to the Supreme Court of the United States, which the state has said it's going to do, and that, I think, based on what experts have been saying, it's unlikely the Supreme Court would get involved at this point, just because the Supreme Court doesn't have the final word on state law. It's up to state courts to decide that. You may recall a few months ago, there was a similar redistricting fight in Virginia, where the Virginia Democrats tried to get the Supreme Court involved, and the Supreme Court declined to do so. So there are some similarities between those two cases.
0: There absolutely are. Let me ask you, though, hypothetically, even though you're saying it is unlikely, if the Supreme Court were to decide to take it up, do you anticipate they would do so before Missouri's September 8th deadline to finalize their ballot?
1: Yeah, I mean, I think they would have to, because otherwise, I mean, it would be too late. I mean, we're getting to the point where, as with the mail-in ballots issue, we're getting so close to the election, courts are very reluctant to get involved. Of course, the Missouri Supreme Court did get involved, but because that's a matter of state law, it's not really for the Supreme Court to get involved if there's no U.S. constitutional issue that is writ large in the case.
0: But Jane, let me ask you about the president's reaction. He says there's not going to be enough time to change the map before the election. Talk about the practicalities and the challenges moving forward. You're dealing with ostensibly two different maps in the primary versus the general, right?
2: Yeah, you know, look, two things can be true at once. I think this will be difficult for election officials. Redistricting usually takes a long time. And depending on how the redistricting affects election officials, how many blocks are split, those are the things that are particularly hard when you're doing the reprogramming that is involved in redistricting. And there's the fact that typically under the state protocols and rules, when you have a veto referendum, months ago, the state would have normally put this law on hold and moved forward with the old maps. They declined to do that. State officials fought this referendum every step of the way in extraordinary efforts to stop it from being put in. So when you read this unanimous state court opinion, they basically said, if you're going to play with fire, you might get burned, and that you brought this on yourself is sort of the argument that is given to the Secretary of State, that you insisted this would be too hard, but you also ran the clock out. So fix your problem and comply with the law is what they said.
0: And how does this change things for Congressman Cleaver? It's not an overstatement to say this has a potentially dramatic impact on his chances of reelection.
2: Yeah, this went from a race he couldn't win to a race he can't lose. He's probably quite pleased with this ruling. His district went from under the Republican drawn map, it would have been something like plus Trump 17 points, and now it's back to him, I think, plus 19 points. Forgive me, those numbers might have been swapped, but either way, he's definitely looking at a much easier November election than he was before.
0: Lawrence, how unusual is something like this?
1: Well, I mean, we're in unusual times, right? With this mid-decade redistricting.

0: war that President Trump kicked off is itself unprecedented, and we've seen a whole host of cases over the last year or so actually coming up to the Supreme Court and being handled in state courts. So I think it is pretty unusual for the Missouri Supreme Court to have ruled so close to the election, but it's also, as Jane said, extremely unusual for the state to slow walk this referendum approval process. Leaving it to the very last minute, like an hour before the deadline, I think, was when the Secretary of State announced that this referendum couldn't go on the ballot. And that's something that the Missouri Supreme Court seemed pretty miffed about in a very long footnote that one of the judges wrote. So I think, there's a lot of gamesmanship going on both sides at times. And, this means that these cases come up at the last minute.
1: Jane, how high do you think the chances are for issues on Election Day at this point?
2: You know, with late redistricting, there's a good chance voters might get put in the wrong district. Either way, even if everything goes right on the side of election officials, there's going to be voters who are confused because the election they voted on the primary isn't going to be on their general election ballot. There's definitely going to be confusion at the polls. That's sort of unavoidable with this issue.
1: Yeah. Lawrence, before I let you go, I have to ask you, the Supreme Court did weigh in on a different election issue today. Tell us more about that.
0: Yeah, not quite as high profile, but the court did rule in favor of Republicans and President Trump which blocked an appeals court ruling over ad rates for election ads, meaning that party committees can now get the same discounted rate as individual candidates. This is seen as being a win for Republicans because they generally rely more on the committee spending rather than the individual candidates. So this kind of puts back what status quo was. So it doesn't really change a whole lot, but nevertheless, another win for Republicans at the Supreme Court.
1: All right, Jane, Lawrence, thank you both so much. Pulling double duty today on multiple topics. We really appreciate it. Coming up next, it's the economy. Diesel prices surged to a record high. The White House touts a stronger than expected jobs report. And the president threatens a global trading crisis if the Fed doesn't lower interest rates. What it all means next on Meet the Press Now.

0: Welcome back. We want to turn now to some economic data we got today. The Labor Department reporting 162,000 jobs were added in August, far more than the 53,000 expected, with the unemployment rate holding steady at 4.1%. The president touted those numbers earlier today, making the case interest rates should now be lowered.
1: Success does not cause inflation. Stupidity causes inflation. So hopefully we get a change. When we have a day like this where the numbers are phenomenal, so much better than anyone thought possible, and you've seen nothing yet. So what I'm saying very simply is that we should be paying the lowest interest rate in the world. Each point in interest in this country that we pay costs us $650 billion. We should be at 1% or 0.5%. We shouldn't be at 4%.
0: The president, of course, does not set interest rates. That's the job of the Federal Reserve. At the same time, U.S. diesel prices hit a record high. The national average for a gallon of diesel fuel is now $5.85. That exceeds the previous high in June of 2022, a few months after Russia invaded Ukraine. Joining me now is NBC News business and economy reporter Ali Canal and NBC News senior White House correspondent Gabe Gutierrez. Thanks to both of you. Ali, let me start with you. President Trump celebrating the jobs numbers. You just heard him there. What are your big takeaways from those numbers?
2: Well, look, this was a surprising report. Typically, August tends to be a weak month due to seasonality factors, but we saw 162,000 jobs added. And probably more importantly were the revisions that we saw for June and July. So remember, in July, we saw surprise job losses, but those were actually revised higher to a gain. June also seeing a gain as well. So combined, those 2 months were 55,000 jobs stronger than we previously thought. And if you take a look at something like the unemployment rate, still at 4.1%. Historically, this is a really strong number. Now, we have to keep in mind that we're in a very tight labor market right now when it comes to who's actually out there working. We have an aging population. We have baby boomers retiring. We have stricter immigration restrictions. So all of that factors in to this unemployment rate. And then this is something we watch all the time, right? You know, how far is my paycheck getting me? Wages slowing to 3.1%. On an annual basis. But look at inflation, 3.4%. So that means prices are still rising faster than your paycheck. And this is something that the Federal Reserve watches very closely as well, Kristen.
0: Yeah, one of those key benchmarks for sure. Well, the president is saying that the new jobs numbers mean the interest rates should be lowered. The Federal Reserve has kept interest rates steady so far this year. Do you think that there is a case that they should be made lower? What do you think the Fed is going to be taking into consideration?
2: That doesn't even seem to be on the table here, Kristen. It really seems to be a toss-up between holding rates steady or potentially hiking interest rates. And the reason is you have to remember that the Fed has a dual mandate, maintaining stable prices and achieving maximum employment. What this job report does, it actually gives the Fed a little bit more wiggle room here. We have a really solid job market. We don't need to worry about that side of our mandate, but we do need to worry about the inflation side because the Fed's target is 2% inflation. You see us right here, 3.4% for consumer prices. Pre-Iran war, we were inching closer to that 2% target, 2.4%. Of course, we are well off of the highs that we saw in 2022 when inflation was above 9%, but we still have a ways to go to reach that target. And it's becoming harder and harder as we deal with volatility in the oil market. And then if you just take a look at what the Fed has done in previous meetings, we've been on an extended pause. The last time that they acted on interest rates and lowered them was all the way back in December of 2025.
0: Let's talk about these fuel prices now. Diesel hitting an all-time record high of $5.85 per gallon, driven by the war with Iran. What do you think the potential impacts could be on the average person, on people's wallets?
2: Yeah, you have to think that diesel, it powers a lot of things for us, right? Our boats, it powers the tractors. So farmers that are going out there and harvesting our food, what do they use? They use diesel. So there's a real ripple effect and a chain reaction there on the side of the consumer. And there's a few reasons why we've seen diesel prices higher. One reason, of course, is the ongoing war with Iran. But we also saw Ukrainian attacks on Russian oil infrastructure. All of that is limiting the supply of oil available on the market and impacting these diesel prices, impacting gas prices, which are firmly above $4 a gallon nationally. And there doesn't seem to be a lot of relief in sight. And this is a big factor when we talk about the inflation picture.
0: All right. Ali Canal, thank you so much. Really appreciate it. Gabe, let me turn to you over at the White House. President Trump took questions today with reporters. He was pressed on the war with Iran, of course, which impacts those prices I was just talking about with Ali. What did he have to say today?
3: Well, Kristen, look, it's become a war of words, so to speak. The president now, you know, talking about semantics here when it comes to whether to call the Iran war a war or a military conflict, as he said today. But what was significant, Kristen, is that he really downplayed the scope of all this more so than he had before. Listen to what he had to say when he was asked about it in the Oval Office a short time ago.
1: Well, I'll tell you what, a lot of people don't call it a war. I call it a military conflict because it's small potatoes for us. It's not a big thing. We did Venezuela and we did this. In Venezuela, we lost nobody, and this, we lost 18 people.
3: So there you heard it, Kristen, calling it the war small potatoes, despite the fact that this has gone on for more than 6 months now, that there have been 18 American service members killed. Now, he went on to further say that one person killed was too much. But then he compared the lives lost to other conflicts such as Vietnam. And again, really downplayed the scope of this war. By the way, in a social media post earlier today, and also in an interview that aired yesterday with a British outlet, he did call it a war, Kristen. Hmm.
0: Gabe, you know, we've been talking about these prices, the fact that gas is above $4 a gallon. I was just talking about the price of diesel with Ali. Based on your conversations with administration officials, how much concern is there about these prices?
3: Look, politically, there's no doubt about it. This is a problem. You know, average gas prices at $4.15, you know, the highest heading into Labor Day. But the White House is trying to make the case and really trying to hit this point ahead of the midterms. We heard the vice president make this case yesterday at the briefing room. They're trying to argue that this is temporary and that it is the result of Iran shooting at commercial ships in the Strait of Hormuz. And the administration officials keep trying to make the case that there is more oil passing through the strait. So, yes, they say that this is a temporary issue, but certainly something that many Republicans are watching very closely as we creep closer and closer to these midterms.
0: Yeah, and part of this puzzle, interest rates, of course. The president today, with this notable threat to halt trade with every country that runs a surplus with the United States, unless the Fed cuts rates, we don't usually see these two things connected. What's the president's argument here?
3: Look, he is expressing frustration that he sees the economy doing well. These job numbers today, for example, and he believes that interest rates should be coming down. As you were just describing earlier, though, it doesn't appear that that is likely to happen anytime soon, given where the economy is headed at the moment and the potential for future inflation. But at this point, Kristen, look, there's a whole host of issues with this potential threat. The president just trying to make the case that, yes, he doesn't want to see trade deficits with other countries, and trying to, you know, make this suggestion that he will change his trade policy if interest rates don't come down. At this point, it remains to be seen whether it actually happened. There are a lot of legal issues in the way with actually cutting off trade with certain countries. So at this point, it appears to be a threat and not actual policy. But it's something that the president talks about over and over again whenever the issue of interest rate comes up, Kristen.
0: All right. Gabe Gutierrez at the White House for us. Gabe, thank you so very much. Coming up after the break, the third party factor. Meet the South Dakota independent candidate going toe to toe with incumbent Republican Senator Mike Rounds. Keep it right here on Meet the Press now.

0: Welcome back. As Democrats try to oust Republican senators in deep red states, they've pursued a unique strategy this year, dropping out. Democrats in three states, Idaho, Nebraska, and South Dakota, quit their races to boost independent candidates who may have a better chance, they believe, at flipping those seats. South Dakota's independent candidate, Air Force veteran Brian Bangs, who's facing incumbent Republican Senator Mike Rounds, believes this could be the year the Senate could send an independent to the upper chamber.
1: Independent candidates are our only real shot at saving the country. Senate control will keep flipping between red and blue until there's an independent caucus big enough to interrupt the pattern.
0: Joining me now is Brian Bangs. Thank you so much for joining me. Really appreciate it.
2: Yeah, thanks for having me, Kristen. I really appreciate the invitation.
0: Absolutely. Well, let's talk about the stakes of this race. South Dakota has actually never elected an independent to the Senate. It hasn't sent a Democrat to the Senate in nearly two decades. Why do you think you can flip this seat?
2: Well, I'm running actually as a Teddy Roosevelt Republican in many ways because I want to bust up corporate monopolies. And that's, you know, a big issue here, along with a number of other things that Teddy Roosevelt championed. So the things that I'm saying appeal to people in South Dakota, just as they did when Teddy Roosevelt said them well over a century ago.
0: Well, and I know you're saying you're running as a Teddy Roosevelt Republican. Let me ask you about your past. You previously ran for Senate in 2022 as a Democrat against Senator John Thune. You lost that race by nearly 50 points. Are you an independent, or did you realize the Democratic brand is to some extent not a winning brand in South Dakota right now?
2: Well, I've spent basically my entire adult life as an independent. I registered as an independent when I turned 18, and that was a number of years ago, back when George H.W. Bush was on the ballot for president. And I have always been an independent, except for the 13 months when I registered to run as a Democrat. And I'll note that Donald Trump has been a registered Democrat for eight times longer than me. And indeed, the current head of the South Dakota Republican Party has been a registered Democrat for 30 times longer than me, and yet nobody's asking them, are you really a Republican? So the question is just an effort to muddy the water, because it's easy to point and say, you're not on my team, you're on the other team, when in fact I am on the team of South Dakota. So my party is actually South Dakota.
0: As you know, your opponent, though, Mike Rounds, is making this an issue. He's called you a, quote, Democrat in disguise. How do you respond to that? Where do you differ from the Democratic agenda?
2: Actually, there's a lot of differences in the Democratic agenda. The Democratic Party seems to have a significant problem with the far left kind of hijacking it at this point. At least that's what we're being hearing about from shows like yours. And then they also have a problem with the individuals who are happy with the taking big money from corporate PACs and those individuals. So the corporate Democratic Party. So they have that problem they're dealing with. You know, I differ from the Democratic Party, at least the far left of the Democratic Party, in the sense that anybody who is saying that we should defund the police or abolish ICE or abolish prisons, I think that's ridiculous. I spent my life as a military prosecutor and a criminal justice instructor. So those things are just non-starters. Those are just insane ideas.
0: Let me ask you, because you've said that you actually don't plan to caucus with Democrats. If you were to win, if Democrats were to win back the upper chamber, would you stick to that? Would you not caucus with them?
2: Yes, I believe the strength of the position that I'm going to hold will be an important part of restoring functional democracy to our country, in the sense that there's a number of us running in the independent West. And, in, you know, Americans have always looked to the West for freedom and opportunity. And that's why the ideas of the independents like myself and Osborne in Nebraska and Achilles in Idaho and Bodnar in Montana and Bob Chu in Colorado, that's why these ideas resonate. So when we get elected, when we just get a handful of us elected, our intention is to deny the majority to either party, because then we can kind of bring both parties to the table and force them to consider the things that will restore the power of the vote to individual voters and take the power away from the big money donors.
0: One of the big debates right now in the Democratic Party, and presumably if they were to win back the House, this would be among the issues they would debate, is the idea of Medicare for all. Is that something you would support?
2: No, I've taken the position that we need to have a public option. So I've proposed a Medicare buy-in. So individuals will have the opportunity on the marketplace to purchase Medicare from the government that competes directly with the private insurance companies. So by doing that, they would have the Medicare would not have the incentive to have a profit margin, deliver profits for shareholders, and they would not be paying their executives multi-million dollar salaries. So by default, it would be cheaper. And then I've also endorsed a concept that I'm calling the Walmart approach, in the sense that if we empower Medicare at the same time to deal with suppliers such as big pharma, pharmaceuticals companies, the way Walmart deals with its suppliers, then we can drive down prices that way as well. So I'm for a public option, certainly, but not for universal health care.
0: What one of the other big issues that Democrats, and again, this is in the House, and it would require Democrats winning back the House, that they are weighing is whether to pursue impeachment proceedings against President Trump. If you were elected, would you support Democrats if they were to pursue that path?
2: Well, I've been asked that question before, of course. And as I said, I am a military prosecutor and, well, military defense counsel as well, and a former criminal justice professor. So my understanding of the impeachment process is that it mirrors the criminal justice process, in that the House is the functional equivalent of a grand jury, and the Senate is the equivalent of a jury, trial jury. And I've done enough trial jury selection to know that everybody who pre-decides a case should not have a position on the jury, because they're not going to give it a fair hearing. What I can tell people is that I'm not going to prejudge, but I absolutely am not going to be shy about doing my job and fulfilling my responsibility as a juror. And I will hear both sides and weigh it. And if the case is made, I will have no trepidation whatsoever about voting guilty. If it's not made, I will have no trepidation about voting not guilty.
0: You know, in order to win, you will need to win over President Trump's supporters. He won the state by nearly 30 points in the last election. What is your message to them? What's your strategy to win them over in November?
2: Well, I am running against Mike Rounds. I'm not running against the president, so that is quite helpful in that regard. And Mike Rounds is historically unpopular in South Dakota, and it, across from the left to the center to the right, many Republican voters are not pleased with his job performance. So the fact that they have voted for Donald Trump does not mean that they are supporters of Mike Rounds. And I am able to talk to them about issues that are important to them. Again, for example, busting up the corporate monopolies such as meatpacking that is holding down the profits for the cattle industry in South Dakota, which is a big part of our economy here.
0: Well, he is the incumbent, though, and polls that I've seen, correct me if I'm wrong, show that he does have a lead at this point. So how do you overcome that?
2: No, actually, the polling we've done, let's see, I think I want to say we've done, or there have been seven polls since last summer. Five of them were done by me, and two of them were independent. And the big takeaway is that there's blood in the water surrounding Mike Rounds, in the sense that his job approval has gone from a low of 32 to a high of 40. So he falls somewhere in that range. And the most recent poll shows that he has a job approval of 40, and that includes many Republican voters, as I said. And on the initial ballot, on the initial head-to-head, the most recent poll has me tied with him at 44. And after positive messaging about my background and what I want to do and his, I end up 12 points over.
0: All right. We are out of time. Brian Bangs, thank you so very much. We'll be watching closely. Appreciate it. We'll be back Monday with more Meet the Press Now. And if it's Sunday, it's Meet the Press on your local NBC news station. I'll have exclusive interviews with Senator John Kennedy and Congressman Jamie Raskin. Plus, Steve Kornacki joins me with a brand new Decision Desk poll. There's more ahead on NBC.

0: coming on the air with the fast-moving drama and developments in the Lindsay Clancy case, ending in a mistrial today even after her defense attorney's last-minute push to stop it. The jury unable to come to a decision. What's next for the mom who killed her three kids? We're live with what went down at the courthouse today. Plus, more than 4 years after Russia invaded Ukraine, the president just this afternoon says he's sending his son-in-law and special envoy to the region to try to end this war. Will it work this time? And President Trump plows ahead with his triumphal arch, despite new challenges and questions about what he actually can do. The latest on the president's plans to remake the White House and D.C. in his image. And when otters attack a California woman, found out firsthand what happens when you get too close to a river otter's family. Then, Mr. Beast teams up with a best-selling author, James Patterson, to bring you a new thriller. More on his latest challenge coming up later in the show. Hey, I'm Monica, in for Hallie, and we begin in Massachusetts with that stunning end to the triple murder trial that had the country on a razor's edge, a judge officially declaring a mistrial in the case of Lindsay Clancy. You see the scene outside as Clancy's attorney left the courthouse with a warning to the district attorney.
1: If I was Tim Cruz, I would probably say I don't think I want to do a retrial because he's going to lose.
0: Prosecutors say they haven't made a decision on retrying this case, but that their focus has been on bringing justice to the three Clancy children killed by their mother in January of 2023, Cora, Dawson, and Callan. Here's a district attorney outside court.
2: In the world that we live today, and all too often, criminals are being treated as victims, and the real victims are invisible.
0: All of this after a jury of nine women and three men told the judge they were hopelessly deadlocked this morning.
3: It is with a heavy heart that we report we are unable to come to a unanimous decision and will not be able to.
0: The judge was going to declare a mistrial right there, but the defense made one last Hail Mary, asking the judge for time to file an emergency appeal. You see Lindsay Clancy there with her attorney during a virtual hearing for that appeal, which was eventually denied, resulting in this moment.
3: At this point, I'm going to declare that the jury is deadlocked, and I'm going to declare a mistrial.
0: All of that drama appearing to have stemmed from a lone holdout juror. Clancy's defense attorney has said that the jury was split 11 to 1 in favor of his client. But remember that the defense argued Clancy couldn't tell right from wrong at the time of the killings because she was in the throes of postpartum psychosis. But prosecutors say she did make a deliberate choice. We have team coverage on this story. Laura Jarrett and Misty Maris have been following this case throughout its entirety and all day today in marathon coverage. Laura, I want to start with you because you have been anchoring all day as this played out. So talk about what our team has been telling us about the scene inside court, and what do we know about how jurors and Lindsay Clancy herself reacted to this?
4: Yeah, it was really a remarkable scene playing out there, not only with the jury coming back this morning saying they were deadlocked for the third time, and that emergency scramble to the Massachusetts Supreme Court brought by Lindsay Clancy's defense attorney, but also for these jurors who not only sat through, you know, weeks of grueling testimony, but then were battling it out behind the scenes in that jury deliberation room for almost seven full days, Monica. They had been after this for a long time, hopelessly deadlocked. They reported with a heavy heart. We said for our team who was on the ground there, they said that they seemed exhausted, some even emotional at times. Not much of a reaction from Clancy herself. You saw her just briefly there in that emergency hearing with not much affect at all. But take a listen to what Kevin Reddington, her attorney, also had to say here outside of court.
1: It sucks. You know, that's the best thing I can say. It really does. But not for me. It's what I do for work, for Lindsay. My heart breaks for her. She deserved that acquittal that she should have had.
4: The two becoming very close throughout this, again, weeks-long trial, Monica. He's saying he felt as if she had become something of a daughter to him, Monica.
0: Wow. And Misty, the judge says that he would prefer a retrial sooner rather than later, maybe even in the fall. But would a quick turnaround mean that we basically see the same trial play out potentially? Or what does the timeline look like on this?
5: So Judge Sullivan immediately started talking logistics, but there's a big hurdle before we get there. The district attorney, Tim Cruz, who ultimately holds the decision about how this case moves forward, whether it's tried again, and if it is tried again, what does it look like? Is it the same charges? Is it first-degree murder, second-degree murder, manslaughter? Is a plea deal at issue, perhaps? All of that has to be decided, and in a presser outside of court, Tim Cruz said that decision would not come today. So this timeline, Monica, could be extended while the district attorney makes a decision about how the case plays out. And keep in mind, it will be what's called de novo, meaning a very different trial could take place the second time around.
4: Laura, pick up on that a little bit, because then that means there could be this possibility that this doesn't even go to a retrial, right? Because there are some of these kind of economic and political considerations that could factor into.
6: That's why it was so interesting to hear him say no decision has been made on the retrial, but yet come out swinging with the idea. You heard him there in the soundbite that you played, him saying that we're starting to treat criminals like the victims here. But then you also saw Kevin Reddington, Lindsey Clancy's defense attorney, say, well, why is he looking down when he's reading their names, clearly suggesting that he is not as connected to perhaps the emotional pieces of this case as it seems. I think at the end of the day, look, it's a strategy call for this district attorney. Remember, it's also an elected office. He may be feeling some pressure from his constituents on this, Monica.
4: And Misty, in those remarks outside court, Kevin Reddington was asked specifically whether he would request a bench trial, meaning that there wouldn't be a jury in that case. But it does seem, based on how this played out, that a jury trial may be to the defense's benefit if it does indeed go to a retrial, right? Help us understand that.
5: Yeah, so obviously this case resonated with this jury. However, there could be some strategic maneuvers to bring this case as a bench trial where a judge ultimately makes a determination. One of those, you avoid the whole idea of there being a mistrial, right? The decision would be in the hands of a judge. The other, Monica, you could see a very different case play out when it comes to some of the evidence that came into the courtroom. Remember, Lindsey Clancy had admitted that she killed the children, but we still saw a lot of evidence with regard to guilt. Some of that could be cut out, and a bench trial could be streamlined specifically to focus on state of mind, that issue of lack of criminal responsibility versus some kind of criminal culpability. So it could be a very streamlined trial, and there might be a strategy to that, and it could be beneficial to the defense.
4: Laura, throughout this case, we have talked a lot about these conspiracies that have been sort of circulating over the course of this related to Lindsey Clancy's ex-husband. We're now hearing from him, right, in some kind of a statement via an attorney. What's he saying?
6: Yeah, he's been conspicuously quiet, really, since he took the stand. He came in early in the trial, and then he sort of disappeared, and we haven't seen anything of him except for paparazzi photos of him around New York. And today he put out a statement after the official mistrial declaration saying, from his attorney, Patrick Clancy is grateful to the court and to the jurors for their hard work and their commitment and perseverance. The loss of Patrick's children is something from which he will never recover and from which there will never be closure. And then this is interesting, Monica. The prospect of reliving this tragedy through another trial is extraordinarily painful for Patrick, his family, and for all of us. And we have been wondering, what was his position on a retrial, right? Obviously, usually the district attorney consults with the family, the survivors, if you will, in something like this. And Missy and I had sort of been wondering all day, how do they actually feel about a retrial in this case?
4: We will be watching this very closely. Laura Jarrett, Misty Maris, thank you so much for your reporting, your coverage, and your expertise on this very difficult case. And if you or someone you know is struggling or in emotional distress, call or text 988 or visit 988lifeline.org. Airlines forced to play catch-up today from severe storms as Americans head out of town for the Labor Day weekend. The TSA is expecting to screen 2.9 million people throughout the day. More than 5,000 flights have already been delayed, and after 10,000 delays Thursday for folks who tried to beat the rush, the reality now is these crazy scenes like the one we saw yesterday in Washington, D.C., wild winds, thunder, and lightning, and there could be some more headaches tonight. 29 million people are at risk for those kinds of severe storms in major cities from the Midwest to the East Coast. Adding to that stress, of course, travelers are also paying a lot more for flights this year, with AAA saying prices are up about 2% since 2025.
7: Flight prices have gotten higher, baggage, adding checked bags has gotten higher, everything has gotten higher.
8: We're probably not traveling as much as we used to, so we're saving these trips for really special occasions.
9: It's worth it to see my family. Tom Costello is back on the travel beat for us today.
10: Hey, Monica. Yeah. So, in fact, Americans are paying more. In fact, the average domestic airfare right now, $750 round trip domestically. But people are paying it. And the airlines say flights are full. And in fact, this is yet another one of those holiday weekends, typically not a huge travel weekend, but yet another one where the airlines are saying it's a record breaker. Almost every period now is a record breaker as Americans are willing to pay more because they want to go see family or they want the experiences. And in fact, the airlines say they're not going to be bringing prices down even if oil and jet fuel prices come down. All right, talk about what's happening right now, because we have seen the ripple effect from yesterday's late night storms. 10,000 flight delays yesterday. Today, things have still got a bit of a ripple effect across the country. We've had a quarter of flights delayed here at Reagan. The weather's been pretty good. It's all been about catching up with what happened yesterday. Today, the hot spots have been up in the Great Lakes. So Chicago, Detroit, Toronto, and then to a lesser extent, we've also seen an effect here in Washington, up in New York, down in Dallas. But for the most part, we're seeing about 2.8 million people move through TSA checkpoints today, mostly going according to plan. And of course, out on the roads, when you talk about how much people are paying, out on the roads, we're paying a dollar more for gas than we did a year ago. Just before the war started, we were under $3 a gallon. So right now, the typical American is paying about $270 more to fill up their tank than they did a year ago, just because of what's happened with gas prices with the war in Iran. Still, Americans are, in fact, hitting the road, deciding they've got to get from point A to point B, either for work or because they, too, want to go see family. So this was the busiest day of the Labor Day getaway. And then comes the rebound. Then it'll be on Monday when everybody is driving home or filling up the airports because they're flying home. So a busy period. And then we get to all get ready for Thanksgiving. Monica, back to you.
9: That travel season really kicks off now. Tom Costello, thanks so much. As always, now let's get to Bill Cairns with the forecast. Bill, talk us through what to expect out there throughout this holiday weekend.
11: Monica, this is a pretty nice forecast with not too many issues. Of course, it's a big country. There's always going to be a few travel trouble spots, and one of them is going to be the rest of this evening. We're watching thunderstorms, some of them on the severe side, moving through West Virginia, through Virginia, and they will make their way all the way to Norfolk and Virginia Beach later on this evening. 29 million people. Just like last night when we had those really bad windstorms in areas like Detroit, Cleveland, Pittsburgh, Washington, D.C., we're going to be watching that same potential, at least. I don't think it's going to be quite as widespread. Then as we go through tomorrow, we shifted a little more to the south, southern Virginia, almost all of North Carolina. It's been so hot in North Carolina, you'll actually be happy to cool it off with some rain showers. Of course, you don't want to ruin your plans at the beach or the lake or if you're heading down towards the coast. So as far as the weekend forecast, one of the big headlines is the relentless heat that continues around St. Louis to all the way through Omaha. It's been so hot in Kansas City. It doesn't stop. Temperatures are in the mid-90s. Heat indices feel like 109 in Little Rock. It's like 4th of July forecast more than it is a Labor Day forecast. As we head through Labor Day into next week, we're not bad. It's actually very enjoyable and beautiful. The Northeast, many areas of the Mid-Atlantic cools off. But look how blistering. St. Louis actually jumped back up near 100 degrees by the middle of next week. Nothing to look forward to. So here's your travel forecast. If we're going to have any issues on the roads tomorrow, 95 with some of those thunderstorms late in the afternoon, anywhere driving I-10 or 95 here at Florida Turnpike, you're going to have your typical afternoon storms. We will have a few areas with a little bit of rain moving through Las Vegas, possible up into the mountainous areas of the Four Corner region, but not a lot. So a Sunday looks like a pretty good day. Beautiful beach weather, too, mid-Atlantic up through New England. Sunday, as far as the airports go, maybe some isolated problems in areas like Salt Lake City, but not bad. Monday looks pretty good, too. Excellent travel way back, coming back from the holidays. The only problem area is some rain up along the northern border and then your typical afternoon storms in the southeast. Monica, this is like a 9 out of 10 for a very enjoyable Labor Day forecast.
9: 9 out of 10. We'll take that. Bill Cairns, thank you so much. Now over to the economy. Stocks closing the week down after the August jobs report beat expectations. That has markets worried the Fed could raise rates later this month. 162,000 jobs were added in August, while the unemployment rate came in at about 4.1%. But wage growth cooled slightly from July to 3.1%, which means prices are still rising faster than your paycheck is. And joining us now is NBC's Ali Kanal to break it all down. Ali, what were your biggest takeaways from the August report, and what does it mean for a possible interest rate increase here?
12: Yeah, Monica, 162,000. That surprised many on Wall Street, especially considering, historically speaking, the August number is typically weaker due to a variety of seasonal factors. But perhaps more importantly were the revisions that we saw for June and July. Remember, in July, we had that surprise job loss that was actually revised higher to a gain. Also, more jobs added in June than originally reported. So combined, those 2 months were 55,000 jobs stronger than we previously thought. You mentioned the unemployment rate at 4.1%. Historically, this is very strong. We do have a variety of structural issues with the labor market right now. We have tighter immigration restrictions. We have an aging population, more people retiring, aging out of the workforce. That all adds into the factors here when we look at the unemployment rate. And then on a sector basis, healthcare added jobs, leisure and hospitality was a big one, especially food and drinking places. Also manufacturing, want to give that a shout out. 16,000 jobs added, the biggest increase since 2023. You asked what it means for the Fed. Well, it gives the Fed a little bit more wiggle room to hold interest rates or perhaps even raise them at their meeting later this month. Remember, the Fed has a dual mandate to maintain price stability and also to achieve maximum sustained employment. So the employment side of the mandate is looking pretty good. It's the pricing that's difficult right now. 3.4% with inflation. The target for the Fed is 2%. You mentioned wage growth at 3.1%. So prices are rising faster than paychecks. These are all things that the Fed pays very close attention to, especially with affordability top of mind heading into midterms in just a couple months.
9: That's for sure. Ali Kanal, thank you so much for that critical context. And this just in, a group of military veterans and an architectural historian just asked a federal judge to block the Trump administration from breaking ground on the president's plan for a 250-foot arch in the nation's capital. That's after the Interior Secretary said they would start excavation work on the project in the next 2 weeks. But as it turns out, they don't actually have the approval to do so. In April, a federal judge ordered the National Park Service to give at least 14 days notice before starting any kind of demolition or construction on the president's latest project. And the National Park Service has yet to file that public notice. Trust us, we've been refreshing. And now, just in the last couple of hours, the White House tells NBC News that work will start on the arch. And it's the kind of work that does not require approval, they argue and insist, but rather helps in the process. But remember, it was just a few days ago that the Supreme Court actually gave President Trump the green light to continue construction on another major D.C. project, the White House Ballroom. So Andrea Mitchell is here joining me now on set to talk about all of this and the many changes we have seen, really, in Washington, D.C., right, Andrea? This arch in particular, remind people, where is it going? Where is it supposed to be? How long might it take to build it? And what are some of the challenges it's already facing?
13: Well, the arch is going to be 250 feet tall, as you mentioned. That is 86 feet taller than the Arc de Triomphe. And notably, this was an inspiration for the president in his first presidency, his first term, when he went on July 4th on Bastille Day and was on the Champs-Élysées with President Macron and his wife and saw the Arc de Triomphe and said, you know, why don't we have a parade? Remember the parade that he wanted? Yes. And then it turned out that the tanks on Pennsylvania Avenue would have broken the asphalt, the concrete, whatever, so that they couldn't do that right away. But he really wanted this arch, and he wants it to be the biggest in the world. So it's monolithic at 250 feet. And the National Park Service, in saying that he could go ahead with it, and of course, they report to the Interior Secretary, Doug Burgum, who has been approving everything that the president has wanted to do, they said that it would overwhelm a lot of the historic planning of that area, of Arlington Cemetery, of Arlington House, where, you know, Robert E. Lee lived, Lincoln Memorial. So all the sight lines to the eternal flame, to John F. Kennedy's and his brother Robert's, and where Jacqueline Kennedy is buried, to that grave, that mound, would no longer be seen from the district, from the Lincoln Memorial, which was the original plan. So it would disrupt the alignment of historic monuments, but they said it was okay.
5: Right.
13: Nonetheless. And again, with the president and the White House are saying today that what they're going to do is nothing that violates the court order to give them 14 days notice to the judge before they start construction. They're going to do preliminary work. Well, that does resonate like people recall knocking down the East Wing to build the ballroom.
5: For which there was no permission given in advance.
13: A much bigger project. And then also cutting down, we just learned, 150 trees at a hearing just yesterday on that municipal golf course, also Park Service land, along the Potomac, a mile from the South Lawn of the White House. And this is going to be a Trump Grand golf course instead of more than 100 years of a local golf course for local golfers. Very inexpensive, $48 now for to do around there, and a fancy place. The bicyclists oppose it. They had a hearing yesterday, but the judge said that they can go ahead.
5: Andrea Mitchell.
13: They said that they cut the trees down just because they were old trees, but that included some Japanese cherry trees. I mean, you know how special those are to Washington.
5: You have been across all of it. It's hard to actually keep track of how many projects there are, from the helipad to the arch to the ballroom to the golf course, but you are the one tracking it.
13: Now they're test painting the old executive office building, which will
5: ruin
13: granite. So.
5: We are always watching on the construction and developing beat. Andrea, thank you so much, as always. We really appreciate it. Now, just before we got on air, President Trump told reporters that envoys Steve Witkoff and Jared Kushner are going to be heading to Russia and Ukraine to present their proposal to end the war in the coming days. That comes as we're just learning of new Russian strikes that left 10 people hurt outside of Kyiv. And that's after Ukrainian military officials say Russia launched more than 120 drone attacks overnight. Take a look. This is one of those strikes which hit the security service headquarters in Kyiv. Ukraine's foreign minister calling that attack a, quote, major escalation that demands resolute responses. Now, near the front lines, our own Richard Engel visited a secret workshop in Ukraine that's building up the country's drone warfare, a key reason for the country's survival. He joins us now with more on the ground in Kharkiv, Ukraine. Richard, thank you for bringing us this reporting. I want to start with what the president himself said today, which is that he admitted this planned peace proposal is basically the same that's been presented in the past. So do you expect we'll just end up seeing a similar outcome here, or what, if anything, could be different this time around?
14: So, Monica, there haven't been any peace talks for several months. The negotiations that the U.S. was trying to broker between Russia and Ukraine stopped when the Iran war began. And the diplomatic progress has been completely frozen, or the diplomatic process has been completely frozen. Since then, the war has gotten much deadlier. It's gotten much more costly. More civilian targets are being hit, both in Russia and in Ukraine. More commercial targets are being hit. The Ukrainians and the Russians are both now openly targeting their critical industries. They're targeting warehouses. They're targeting schools. The Russians in particular are hitting schools in Ukraine. So the cost of this war has gone up over the last several months. So that could be an impetus to peace. The war is having a tremendous strain on the population here, psychological strain, physical strain, demographic strain. So there are a lot of reasons that the Ukrainians want to have a peace deal, that Russia wants to have a peace deal. But if you look at the battlefield, every day we're seeing these attacks. Every day they're getting more lethal, attacking more and more civilians. But President Zelensky, Ukraine's president, just a short while ago said that he is making some efforts to try and make President Trump's diplomatic push successful. He just said in his nightly address that Ukraine is going to abide by a ceasefire while these two presidential envoys, Jared Kushner and Steve Witkoff, are making this diplomatic trip, first going to Moscow, then coming to Kyiv. They're expected to travel to these both of these cities over the weekend. And Zelensky called on President Putin to do the same. But he said that from the Ukrainian side, there won't be any offensive attacks. There will be a period of calm. And he called on Putin to also allow diplomacy and peace talks to have a chance. We have not heard from the Russians yet. So as to answer your question, which is a very profound and difficult question, do they have an incentive to have peace? Yes. There have been no peace talks for months, and President Zelensky is proposing, at least on this side, a unilateral, one-sided ceasefire. We'll see if Putin takes him up on it.
6: And Richard, walk us through your visit to that secret drone workshop. How does it play a vital role for Ukraine in the war as it stands?
14: Well, this was a drone workshop where Ukrainian soldiers customize, soup up, modify quite basic drone platforms and turn them into lethal weapons. And the Russians also have similar workshops like this. And I was told by commanders there that 95% of the fighting in this war is now being done by drone. It started out as an artillery war. I saw 4.5 years ago, and it's hard to believe this war has been going on for 4.5 years, the Ukrainians were digging trenches, and so were the Russians. They were lobbing artillery at each other. Now, 95% of the war being fought with drones, and the drones are being modified and upgraded constantly in small little workshops like the one that I visited. You're showing some images right now. That's a drone that was being tested on a bench. A lot of these drones no longer fly by remote control. They fly and they release they unspool a fiber optic cable, and because they are connected directly by fiber optic cable to the operator, they can't be jammed. And these fiber optic cables can go 20, 30 miles. So the drone technology is advancing quickly, and we were able to see exactly how it is being done. And by the way, the Ukrainian soldiers who were doing these upgrades, and they're making advances all the time. When they see something isn't working on the battlefield, or the cables break too easily, or the Russians are able to stop them, they make modifications, and the Russians do the same. None of the technicians, the soldiers who were doing these modifications, came from engineering backgrounds. They were all self-taught by the war, self-taught through experience fighting against Russia.
6: Unbelievable. Richard Engel, thank you so much for that important reporting. As always, stay safe. Incredible scenes in Nepal. More than a week after deadly floods and mudslides, two men were found alive in the rubble of a hydropower plant. These are the moments rescuers brought the survivors to the surface. It's a glimmer of hope as emergency crews haven't stopped searching for hundreds of workers believed to still be trapped. NBC's Janice Mackey Frere has the latest.
15: They're calling it a miracle in Nepal. Survivors were pulled alive from a tunnel at a hydropower plant more than 9 days after the flood wiped out virtually everything in its path. The men, buried deep beneath mud and rubble, were carried out and airlifted to a hospital. Rescuers are now doubling down on their search, hoping they'll find more survivors. They had heard voices underground. They're using thermal imaging drones. More than 100 workers are believed to be trapped in the complex's main tunnel. Across a miles-long disaster zone, the search continues after last week's raging flood, but it is bleak. Authorities say more than 1,200 have been killed. Thousands more are still missing, including dozens of Americans. Foreign aid and rescue workers are trickling in to help people who've lost their homes. But what families of the missing want most now is to know anything they can about what happened to their loved ones. This remains a painful search, and rain just makes everything harder.
6: Coming up, the major shakeup at the WNBA. Why the league's commissioner says she'll retire at the end of the year. Plus, how a mailman helped save a woman in Washington State. We've got the video.

0: A big change is coming to the WNBA, with the commissioner announcing that today she's retiring at the end of the year. Kathy Engelbert writing in a statement, "I retire with immense gratitude and tremendous optimism for the future of the WNBA, with the best yet to come." Her tenure as commissioner has been marked by both tremendous growth for the league, but also some tensions with the league's players, who have called her out for everything from labor negotiations to culture war battles. NBC's Rohan Nadkarni joins me now to discuss all of this. And Rohan, let's start with the sort of overall question here, which is, was this expected because of all the tension surrounding her and the players? And what do you think her legacy will be?
1: Yeah, I think this was expected to some extent. There was a lot of conversation around the future of her commissionership. You know, there are reports that maybe her contract or term was coming to an end anyway. I would say that her legacy is a complicated one. I think in many ways she helped usher in a new era of the WNBA. The league is undoubtedly in a boom period right now. It's expanding greatly. The TV rights deal has increased quite a bit. At the same time, I don't know if she was necessarily fully prepared to handle what came with that extra spotlight, the extra scrutiny, the league's kind of being held up in all kinds of culture wars at any given moment. And I think players at times have often been frustrated with the way she handled that. She was a big target for players during their labor negotiations. So in many ways, she helped create the success that the league is having now, but wasn't always prepared to handle it.
0: So what does this mean for the league going forward, and any sense of who the next commissioner could be?
1: There's no sense right now. I think, you know, the NBA is kind of the parent league of the WNBA, and I'm assuming they'll kind of have a great say in whatever happens here. I think it's imperative that whoever the WNBA gets next is someone who is ready to fight in a lot of ways. You know, this league is dealing with a lot of issues. It's, you know, handling of Caitlin Clark and the spotlight that comes with her. It's handling of the trans issue that I think a lot of, you know, people in the league would say are bad faith of right-wing actors are trying to foist upon the league. This is just a very delicate situation for the WNBA to be in, despite all the success they've had the last few years.
0: Yeah, a lot to navigate with the expansion of the league as well, right? Rohan Nadkarni, thanks so much. I know we'll be following developments on that closely. And we've got two huge stories overshadowing the start of the first big college football weekend. First, in the ongoing fight between LSU and the SEC, a Louisiana judge ruling overnight that LSU can bring back players who had signed NFL contracts. The conference has filed its one lawsuit to try to stop it, with everyone from state lawmakers to university presidents weighing in.

0: Meanwhile, a bombshell report from NBC affiliate WARL reveals an investigation into the University of North Carolina's football program. Lawyers are looking into allegations of drug use by assistant coach Steve Belichick, the son of head coach Bill Belichick, who has been on medical leave, and he did not respond to WARRAL's request for comment. Now, separately, lawyers are also looking into a possible sexual relationship between at least one team employee and a player, all of it leading to the resignation of the team's general manager, Mike Lombardi. Nicole Auerbach is the lead college football insider for NBC Sports and joins me now to talk about all of this and a busy weekend ahead. Nicole, let's start with LSU. They play Clemson tomorrow. So are the players going to be eligible to suit up? And either way, tell us more about this huge fight with LSU on one side and all the other SEC schools on the other.
1: Well, we actually don't know yet if they are going to put them on the roster. They have, if you think until midnight, there's also some wiggle room that they could leave a roster space and enroll them later on this season. But that is kind of up in the air. And it brings us to this question of whether or not LSU is going to decide that this is worth continuing to battle the SEC. Yes, they got that ruling yesterday in Baton Rouge. But the SEC filed in federal court to try to supersede that ruling. And as you mentioned, the rest of the SEC is not on board with what LSU is doing. So you have the potential for those severe sanctions, a head coach suspension, a massive fine, whether or not this one local judge ruled on their side. So Lane Kiffin and company are just going to have to generally decide if all of this is worth it to try to play a couple of players. And, you know, we'll find out by tomorrow if they're willing to do it for week one and keep this fight ongoing, or if they're going to see if the dust settles a little bit further and maybe try to add them later on.
0: Drama there. And then we mentioned this drama with North Carolina since Bill Belichick took over last season, of course, the former Patriots coach. And they actually started off last week with a big win that's sort of overshadowed now. So what more do we know about the next steps there?
1: Well, the school, when they announced that Michael Lombardi was resigning, said that they're continuing this investigation. And as you mentioned, the reporting, it's very wide ranging. So, you know, we're not sure exactly when it's going to wrap up or what other information will come out about that. But it certainly causes, you know, an extra off the field distraction and more issues for Bill Belichick after he got his actual best win as a college football coach. You know, people have wondered if he's going to make it to next season or want to keep coaching beyond next season. His confidant is gone and his son is now, you know, mired in this scandal as well. So we will have to see as this one continues to unfold.
0: Okay, we got to talk about this weekend. Huge weekend of games, of course, in the Big Ten category on NBC with three top 25 teams in action, including the traditional rivalry of Washington and Washington State in what's known as the Apple Cup. What should we be looking out for there?
1: You're going to be looking for the quarterback play in all three of those games. Bryce Underwood at Michigan came in with such high expectations, but we didn't see him improve from week one to the end of last season. He's got a new coaching staff, a new offensive coordinator, big expectations in Ann Arbor. The Apple Cup has Damond Williams, who was at the center of an offseason storyline of him potentially trying to leave Washington, but he ends up staying, and he should be one of the most exciting quarterbacks in the country. And they're a dark horse team for the college football playoff. And then, of course, Notre Dame, national championship expectations for that team. CJ Carr, the preseason Heisman favorite at quarterback. So, you know, that is just getting the ball rolling there. They've only got a couple big games this season, but really high expectations. I had them picked as my preseason favorite to win the national title.
0: Okay. All right, Nick, I was going to ask you who your pick was to win it all this year, and I'm contractually obligated to say that I got to root for my USC Trojans, who are going to be playing tonight, I think it is, to kick it all off. We'll see what happens. Nicole Auerbach, thank you so much for joining us.
1: Absolutely, and I have your Trojans in my bracket, too.
0: All right, we'll take it. Fight on. It is a packed weekend of college football on NBC and Peacock, starting on Saturday when Western Michigan visits the Big House to take on the Michigan Wolverines at 7 p.m. Eastern. Then Sunday, it's a college football doubleheader starting at 4 p.m. First, Washington State takes on Washington, then Wisconsin and Notre Dame face off at Lambeau Field. Catch it all on NBC and Peacock. All right, let's get you over to the five things our team thinks you should know about tonight. Number one, there's now more than 3,000 1,000 confirmed measles cases in the U.S., according to new data from the CDC. It marks the highest annual total in more than 35 years. According to the health agency, a majority of the cases are in unvaccinated people. Number two, Romanian prosecutors have indicted influencer Andrew Tate on multiple charges, including trafficking a minor and money laundering. His brother Tristan was indicted for complicity in the case. And remember, the brothers are currently in U.S. custody fighting extradition to Britain on rape charges. They have denied all the allegations against them. Number three, dramatic video shows the moment a train crashes into a tractor trailer in Poland. The truck apparently got stuck on the tracks after the crossing rails came down. The driver was taken to the hospital, but no passengers, amazingly, were hurt. Number four, Hawaii now under a state of emergency as it braces for Hurricane Lowell. The powerful Category 4 storm expected to make landfall on Monday. According to the National Hurricane Center, the storm could strengthen more over the weekend, bringing very heavy rain and strong winds. And finally, number five, newly released body cam video shows police kicking in a door to rescue a woman in Washington State. A U.S. Postal Service worker called 911 when they noticed she hadn't picked up her mail in days. Officers found her unconscious but breathing in a back bedroom. She was taken to a local hospital. Wow, incredible there. Now, when we come back, new details just into us about the arrest of Kentucky's former governor. What happened and why police found him on the set of a holiday movie. Plus, how crews in California rescued a stranded hiker who said he was being stalked by a mountain lion. We'll show you that.

0: New tensions rippling through the AI industry today as we're learning that a swarm of rogue OpenAI agents hijacked a German website starting back in May. Reuters was the first to report on this. Basically, these rogue AI agents totally took over a German language wiki site, making over 15,000 edits, transforming the site into a message board of sorts, and then sharing tactics on how to cheat at their tasks and hide their behavior. OpenAI says it's reviewing the report and will take any necessary next steps. The company also denied Reuters' claim that its legal team discouraged an investigation into this wild incident. Jared Perlow is tracking it all for us. Jared, you spoke to one of the researchers who discovered this German website hack. What did she say about how these AI agents were able to pull this off?
1: Well, this is all unfolding as we speak. This Reuters report just broke this morning. Essentially, what seems to have happened here is over 3,000 AI agents, ostensibly from OpenAI, one of the world's leading AI companies, they were doing some sort of test at OpenAI, and they wanted to find some place to communicate. So they stumbled on this old German language website, actually hosted in Austria, that really hasn't been updated in over a decade. And then they took over this message board and started exchanging comments and feedback for each other about how to pass this test. It was about U.S. government labor statistics, that test from OpenAI. Now, this is all very confusing, even to the researchers who stumbled upon it. And they said that these incidents are probably likely to continue. There's probably many more incidents out there. But the person I talked to, Sydney Von Arx, said she's worried about what might happen once these chaotic incidents go behind closed doors. Let's take a listen.
2: And so I'm worried we might end up in a place where maybe things are still very crazy inside the AI companies, but we don't know. Like, the only reason we know about this one is because it was on the internet and therefore we were able to find it.
1: Right. So OpenAI says that they're still figuring out what's happening here. They said that they didn't even have enough time to review the report. So I think this is something we're going to be following over the next couple of days.
0: That is bananas. And we don't even know, to your point, how many other times something similar maybe has happened or is happening now as we speak. And Jared, you have some new reporting today about how some lawmakers are urging tech companies to kind of just slow down on AI overall, right? So which states are involved in that and what are they saying?
1: Yeah, so this is very prescient timing. These are state legislators from California, Illinois, and New York, the authors of the most substantial legislation on the books today governing the largest AI companies. They basically say that AI companies like OpenAI, like Anthropic, Google, they're forging ahead on AI capabilities, and they're leaving their safety efforts in the dust. Instead, these legislators say that they have to make sure they're developing safety efforts just as much as they're developing these capabilities. I talked with one state senator, Mary Edley Allen, from Illinois, who told me, quote, "I pray that it doesn't take an actual catastrophic event to get real safeguards in place." So that was this morning.
0: Wow. Stunning admission there. Something we'll be following pretty closely for sure. Jared Perlow, thanks so much for your reporting.
1: Thank you.
0: Now, NBC covers hundreds of stories each day, and because it's hard to read, watch, or listen to them all, our bureau teams have done it for you. This is what they tell us is going down in their regions in a segment we call The Local. Out of our Southern Bureau, a Kentucky judge has ordered the state's former governor to 60 days in jail on a contempt charge related to an ongoing child support case. According to a 911 call, Matt Bevin was arrested after he was spotted working on a holiday movie set. We've reached out to his team for comment, but haven't heard back. From our Western Bureau, check this out. Crews rescuing a stranded hiker in California after he called 911 saying a mountain lion was stalking him on the trail. Police ended up using their helicopter to find him. And very fortunately on this one, nobody was hurt. Now from our Southern Bureau, also an unexpected intruder in a Florida home. That is a deer inside someone's bathroom. The homeowner had called police, who used a pool brush, very creative, to get it outside. And after a quick dip in the pool, the sheriff's office said the buck ran away before they could issue it a warning for trespassing. Oh, dear. Coming up, one woman's frightening swim in Lake Tahoe, what she says about the moment she was attacked by an otter.

0: A Reno woman is recovering after a terrifying attack by a river otter while she was swimming in Lake Tahoe. She says the scary encounter left her with nearly 40 stitches. Peyton Headley from our Sacramento affiliate has the story.
1: A swim at Lake Tahoe is an average summer morning for Lynette Bellin.
2: I try to get up there once or twice a week. It's my absolute favorite thing to do in the area.
1: She's a swim instructor and has been exercising and teaching in Tahoe's blue waters for years.
2: I find it so peaceful and refreshing and just kind of meditative.
1: Sunday morning, her swim by Hidden Beach was anything but that.
2: And I just felt something grab me by my leg and pull me under. And it was so powerful, I felt like it was a human.
1: But when she turned around, she saw an otter.
2: And this otter just started coming after me, teeth and claws. And, you know, my only thought was like, I got to get away from this. But it kept following me.
1: She fought it off in the water and on the rocks for what she says felt like 5 minutes.
2: The attack just kept getting more and more aggressive. It was just nothing I'd ever been coached for of like, what do you do?
1: It eventually left her alone, but not before. It left its mark.
2: It just kept coming and coming and coming after me. And I have scratches all over my body.
1: Bellin had to get 38 stitches and some rabies shots, too.
3: It's very rare for us to see something like this.
1: The Nevada Department of Wildlife says otters generally avoid humans, but if they're feeling stressed or threatened, they can attack.
3: Their population has been increasing for the last 15 years, so we are seeing more in the area.
1: But Bellin says this was her first time ever seeing one in Lake Tahoe.
2: The only thing I've seen in over 20 years of swimming there is minnows and maybe crawdads.
1: It'll be a little while before she's back in the water, and probably even longer before a swim at Lake Tahoe feels normal again. But she's looking forward to getting back, probably in a different place.
2: It is my favorite place, my favorite activity. I think it's probably going to influence where I choose to swim.
0: Yeah, that makes sense. Gorgeous place. Difficult story. Peyton Headley, thanks so much for bringing that to us. And still to come, why one YouTube superstar is teaming up with a best-selling author. Our team has the inside look. Stay tuned.

0: YouTube star and sometimes controversial billionaire Mr. Beast continues to build his massive empire beyond those high-stakes competition viral videos. We're talking food, toys, and now even books. Yeah, take a look at this. He's out with this new one called The Most Dangerous Games. The plot is inspired by his videos like this one, which is sort of like a large-scale and intense challenge that gets hundreds of millions of views. And he co-wrote the book with best-selling author James Patterson, who's worked with other big names like Dolly Parton, Bill Clinton, and recently even Reese Witherspoon. Chloe Malas joins us now to talk about all of it. Chloe, you spoke with Mr. Beast at his book signing event. What else did you learn about this project?
1: Hey there, Monica. That's right. They had a huge book signing with fans in Lower Manhattan yesterday, so I had to go check it out and ask them, how did this unlikely partnership come about? Take a listen.
2: We were walking around my studio. We just started floating the idea of, like, well, what if we did something together? Honestly, it was pretty organic.
3: Our mission was very simple. We got together and we said, we want to do a book that our adult fans and our kid fans will all say, I can't wait to finish that thing. Sometime in the future, people will say, that book, The Most Dangerous Games, is the book that got me reading as a kid.
1: And don't forget, James Patterson, he has like 100 New York Times best-selling books, Monica. You've heard that right. Now, also, it's not just the book. They have this competition where fans could potentially win $1 million. Take a listen.
2: Since it's about 1,000 people competing for $1 billion to save humanity, we thought it'd be fun to hide clues throughout the book that if someone buys on September 14th, they could use the clues in the book to win $1 million.
1: I mean, that is just unbelievable. $1 million, Monica?
0: Yeah, okay, that's like a pretty good incentive maybe there, a little scavenger hunt. Chloe, and what can you tell us about this Semaphore report that claims that the book isn't selling that well? Can you just give us a reality check on that and what we should know about that?
1: Sure. So Semaphore was claiming that they spoke to a source who said that the book wasn't selling very well in its pre-orders, but there's really no way to know that until the book officially, the numbers come out next week. But let's just pull up a graphic that we made for everybody. We took a look on Amazon, and it's number one in mystery, action, and adventure, number three in new releases, and number nine in total bestsellers. So clearly, it is climbing the charts, and it makes sense because I think Mr. Beast has something like 500 million subscribers on YouTube alone. And let me tell you, a lot of fans came out to check out James and Mr. Beast yesterday. I was there. I saw it with my own eyes. So I guess we'll find out next week. But the book is doing well.
0: Chloe Malas, thank you so much for staying on top of all of that. We'll see how that rollout goes. And that is a wrap for us this hour. Thank you so much for watching. This is HJN on NBC. Mm-hmm.

0: We're coming on the air with the fast-moving drama and developments in the Lindsey Clancy case, ending in a mistrial today, even after her defense attorney's last-minute push to stop it. The jury unable to come to a decision. What's next for the mom who killed her three kids? We're live outside the courthouse. Plus, more than 4 years after Russia invaded Ukraine, the president just this afternoon saying he's sending his son-in-law and special envoy to the region to try and end the war. Will it work this time? And President Trump plows ahead with his triumphal arch despite new challenges and questions about what he can actually do. The latest on the president's plans to remake the White House and D.C. in his image. Plus, it's been a pretty brutal summer for weather. We'll tell you how it could impact your holiday weekend plans. And the WNBA commissioner is out after months of controversy and rough headlines for the league. We'll get into whether this was a surprise later in the show. Hey, I'm Monica in for Hallie, and we do begin in Massachusetts with that stunning end to the triple murder trial that had the country on a razor's edge. A judge officially declaring a mistrial in the case of Lindsey Clancy. You see Clancy here being taken into Tewksbury Hospital in the last couple of hours. It's that state-run psychiatric facility where she is being held. And it is still TBD whether this case goes back to trial. The district attorney says he hasn't made a decision on that yet. But outside of court, Clancy's attorney gave this warning.
1: If I was Tim Cruz, I would probably say I don't think I want to do a retrial because he's going to lose.
0: Prosecutors said that their focus has been on bringing justice to the three Clancy children killed by their mother in January of 2023, Cora, Dawson, and Callan. Here's the district attorney outside court today.
2: In the world that we live today, and all too often, criminals are being treated as victims, and the real victims are invisible.
0: All of this after a jury of nine women and three men told the judge that they were hopelessly deadlocked this morning.
3: It is with a heavy heart that we report we are unable to come to a unanimous decision and will not be able to.
0: The judge was going to declare a mistrial here, but the defense made one last Hail Mary, asking the judge for time to file an emergency appeal. You see Lindsey Clancy there with her attorney during a virtual hearing for that appeal, which was eventually denied, resulting in this moment.
3: At this point, I'm going to declare that the jury is deadlocked, and I'm going to declare a mistrial.
0: All of that drama appearing to have stemmed from a lone holdout juror. Clancy's defense attorney had said the jury was split 11 to 1 in favor of his client. But remember, the defense argued that Clancy couldn't tell right from wrong at the time of the killings because she was in the throes of postpartum psychosis. But prosecutors say she did make a deliberate choice. We've got team coverage on this story. Emily Aketa is outside the court and has been in Plymouth. Misty Maris is our legal analyst. Let's start there where you are, Emily. The tension in that courtroom was palpable today. Talk about how jurors looked as the judge finally did declare this mistrial over the course of the last few days. We obviously have seen them look visibly strained and tired, but was there a sense of relief from them today when that happened?
4: Well, I imagine that considering just the course of this trial that has stretched over weeks, and so it's not just the time commitment, but also the weight and the heaviness of the material presented in this trial, that emotions are still running high for some of those jurors. In fact, when the mistrial was being discussed by the judge, we had colleagues in the court who observed one juror leaning forward, head in hands, appearing emotional. And as you mentioned, it indicated that 11 of the jurors we're on the same page when you consider that jury note that was received yesterday afternoon. Here's what Kevin Runnington, the defense attorney, had to say about it. Take a listen.
1: They know that they were robbed by one man for whatever his agenda was, who stole 7 weeks of the life of these other jurors. And you could see how defeated they were sitting there.
4: And it will be interesting to see if any jurors come forward and share their experience inside that jury deliberation room, Monica.
0: Yeah, we'll be watching for that. And Emily, of course, this is a case that has really divided the country. It has sparked a lot of discourse, not just about Lindsey Clancy's culpability here, but also about issues around maternal mental health after having a child. So talk about the impact that this case has had in the court of public opinion.
4: Well, I think the crux of this case, one of the central questions, is Lindsey Clancy criminally responsible for the killings of her three children? That is part of the reason why it's become such a legal and cultural lightning rod. The defense making this argument that she should not be held criminally responsible because of something called postpartum psychosis, a very serious and rare condition that sometimes can involve hallucinations. And the defense said that is exactly what was happening when she killed her three children, that she was not in control of her actions. And so this case has really thrusted a closer look at maternal health, postpartum mental health into the national spotlight. We have seen people come forward sharing their own experiences, many people saying that this case has felt deeply personal to them. And while the prosecution, they acknowledge that mental illness is a real problem that needs to be better addressed in the country, they said that is not what this case is about. Take a listen here from the DA.
2: This case is not about a healthcare system or about how women are treated in it. This case, however, was about Lindsey Clancy and what she did on January 24th, 2023, and the cruel and calculated killing of three innocents.
4: And so the DA would not give a definitive answer around whether he will retry this case, but he did make note, just when just talking about the first-degree murder charges brought forward in this case, that he thought those charges were warranted, Monica.
5: Emily Aketa, thank you so much for being there and for all of your coverage throughout this difficult trial. Let me bring in now Misty Maris to talk a little bit more about this, because Misty, as you know well, in most trials, a mistrial could be seen as a relatively good outcome, right? But over the course of this trial, we even saw Clancy's attorney, Kevin Reddington, try to declare a mistrial even before deliberations had started. Then he went to all these lengths to avoid it. But that's because of how he believes this jury was divided, right? Help us understand that.
6: Yeah, so Monica, in a criminal trial, oftentimes we say the second best thing that can happen for a defendant is a mistrial. The first, of course, being an acquittal. But anything that's not a conviction is a victory. But here in this case, Kevin Reddington did move for a mistrial earlier on in the trial where there was what he said was prosecutorial misconduct. And even when he asked for that relief, that mistrial, he said, I am reluctantly asking for it, because he had the sense that this case was going quite well for the defense. But when it came down to this deadlocked jury, we knew so much more than we usually would know due to a note that was sent by the foreperson and arguments that were made in court that this split was 11 in favor of the defense and one in the prosecution. And so he wanted to preserve this. He didn't want a mistrial. He wanted to hopefully get an acquittal.
5: And Misty, the Plymouth District Attorney also says that a decision on a retrial hasn't been reached. What are they considering and when might we hear?
6: I was waiting to hear what the DA would say about this case at that presser. Was he going to say, we're going to try this case, first degree murder, three counts, just like we did before? Or what he did say, Monica, which is, we haven't made a decision. What is he going to take into consideration? You're going to have the fact that this was 11-1. It was favoring the defense. But most importantly, the preference of the victims in this case, the family, Patrick Clancy, his parents, what do they want to happen moving forward? Now, they get a say. They can tell the DA what they prefer, but it's ultimately up to the district attorney and their prosecutorial discretion. And they have a year to bring the case again.
5: Misty Maris helping us break down all of those really wild twists and turns throughout all of this, and especially today in that marathon coverage. Misty, thank you so much. Now, if you or someone you know is struggling or in emotional distress, do call or text 988 or visit 988lifeline.org. All right. Airlines forced to play catch-up today from severe storms as Americans head out of town for the Labor Day weekend. The TSA is expecting to screen 2.9 million people throughout the day. More than 6,000 flights already have been delayed today, and there were over 10,000 flights delayed Thursday for those who tried to beat the rush, but instead encountered crazy scenes like this one yesterday in Washington, D.C., with all kinds of wild wind, thunder, and lightning. And there could be more headaches ahead tonight. 29 million people are at risk for severe storms in major cities from the Midwest to the East Coast. Adding to that stress, travelers are also paying a lot more for flights this year. AAA says prices are up 2% since 2025.
7: Flight prices have gotten higher, baggage, adding checked bags has gotten higher, everything has gotten higher.
8: We're probably not traveling as much as we used to, so we're saving these trips for really special occasions.
9: It's worth it to see my family.
5: Our Tom Costello is back on the travel beat for us today.
9: Hey, Monica. Yeah, so in fact, Americans are paying more. In fact, the average domestic airfare right now, $750 round trip domestically. But people are paying it. And the airlines say flights are full. And in fact, this is yet another one of those holiday weekends, typically not a huge travel weekend, but yet another one where the airlines are saying it's a record breaker. Almost every period now is a record breaker, as Americans are willing to pay more because they want to go see family or they want the experiences. And in fact, the airlines say they're not going to be bringing prices down even if oil and jet fuel prices come down. All right, talk about what's happening right now, because we have seen the ripple effect from yesterday's late night storms. 10,000 flight delays yesterday. Today, things have still got a bit of a ripple effect across the country. We've had a quarter of flights delayed here at Reagan. The weather's been pretty good. It's all been about catching up with what happened yesterday. Today, the hot spots have been up in the Great Lakes. So Chicago, Detroit, Toronto, and then to a lesser extent, we've also seen an effect here in Washington, up in New York, down in Dallas. But for the most part, we are seeing about 2.8 million people move through TSA checkpoints today, mostly going according to plan. And of course, out on the roads, when you talk about how much people are paying, out on the roads, we're paying a dollar more for gas than we did a year ago. Just before the war started, we were under $3 a gallon. So right now, the typical American is paying about $270 more to fill up their tank than they did a year ago, just because of what's happened with gas prices with the war in Iran. Still, Americans are, in fact, hitting the road, deciding they've got to get from point A to point B, either for work or because they, too, want to go see family. So this was the busiest day of the Labor Day getaway. And then comes the rebound. Then it'll be on Monday when everybody is driving home or filling up the airports because they're flying home. So a busy period. And then we get to all get ready for Thanksgiving. Monica, back to you.
5: Tom Costello, thank you so much, as always, for being on top of that travel beat. Now let's get to Bill Cairns with the forecast. Bill, talk us through what to expect out there this holiday weekend.
10: Monica, this is a pretty nice forecast with not too many issues. Of course, it's a big country. There's always going to be a few travel trouble spots, and one of them is going to be the rest of this evening. We're watching thunderstorms, some of them on the severe side, moving through West Virginia, through Virginia, and they will make their way all the way to Norfolk and Virginia Beach later on this evening. 29 million people. Just like last night when we had those really bad windstorms in areas like Detroit, Cleveland, Pittsburgh, Washington, D.C., we're going to be watching that same potential, at least. I don't think it's going to be quite as widespread. Then as we go through tomorrow, we shifted a little more to the south, southern Virginia, almost all of North Carolina. It's been so hot in North Carolina, you'll actually be happy to cool it off with some rain showers. Of course, you don't want to ruin your plans at the beach or the lake or if you're heading down towards the coast. So as far as the weekend forecast, one of the big headlines is the relentless heat that continues around St. Louis to all the way through Omaha. It's been so hot in Kansas City, it doesn't stop. Temperatures are in the mid-90s. Heat indices feel like 109 in Little Rock. It's like 4th the July forecast more than it is a Labor Day forecast. As we head through Labor Day into next week, we're not bad. It's actually very enjoyable and beautiful. The Northeast, many areas of the Mid-Atlantic cools off. But look how blistering. St. Louis actually jumped back up near 100 degrees by the middle of next week. Nothing to look forward to. So here's your travel forecast. If we're going to have any issues on the road tomorrow, 95 with some of those thunderstorms late in the afternoon, anywhere driving I-10 or 95 here at Florida Turnpike, you're going to have your typical afternoon storms. We will have a few areas with a little bit of rain moving through Las Vegas, possible up into the mountainous areas of the Four Corner region, but not a lot. So a Sunday looks like a pretty good day. Beautiful beach weather, too, mid-Atlantic up through New England. Sunday, as far as the airports go, maybe some isolated problems in areas like Salt Lake City, but not bad. Monday looks pretty good, too. Excellent travel way back, coming back from the holidays. The only problem area is some rain up along the northern border, and then your typical afternoon storms in the southeast. So Monica, this is like a 9 out of 10 for a very enjoyable Labor Day forecast.
5: Hey, pretty good, and 9 out of 10, we'll take it. Bill Cairns, thanks so much. Now, over to the economy. Stocks closing the week down after the August jobs report beat expectations. That has the markets worried the Fed could raise rates later this month. 162,000 jobs were added in August, while the unemployment rate came in at about 4.1%. But wage growth cooled slightly from July to 3.1%, which means prices are still rising faster than your paycheck. Joining us now is NBC's Ali Canal to break it all down. Ali, what were your biggest takeaways from the August report, and what does it mean for a possible interest rate increase here?
11: Yeah, Monica, 162,000. That surprised many on Wall Street, especially considering, historically speaking, the August number is typically weaker due to a variety of seasonal factors. But perhaps more importantly were the revisions that we saw for June and July. Remember in July, we had that surprise job loss that was actually revised higher to a gain. Also, more jobs added in June than originally reported. So combined, those 2 months were 55,000 jobs stronger than we previously thought. You mentioned the unemployment rate at 4.1%. Historically, this is very strong. We do have a variety of structural issues with the labor market right now. We have tighter immigration restrictions. We have an aging population, more people retiring, aging out of the workforce. That all adds into the factors here when we look at the unemployment rate. And then on a sector basis, healthcare added jobs, leisure and hospitality was a big one, especially food and drinking places. Also manufacturing, want to give that a shout out. 16,000 jobs added. The biggest increase since 2023. You ask what it means for the Fed. Well, it gives the Fed a little bit more wiggle room to hold interest rates or perhaps even raise them at their meeting later this month. Remember, the Fed has a dual mandate to maintain price stability and also to achieve maximum sustained employment. So the employment side of the mandate is looking pretty good. It's the pricing that's difficult right now. 3.4% with inflation. The target for the Fed is 2%. You mentioned wage growth at 3.1%. So prices are rising faster than paychecks. These are all things that the Fed pays very close attention to, especially with affordability top of mind heading into midterms in just a couple months.
5: That's for sure. Ali Canal, thank you so much for that critical context. And this just in, a group of military veterans and an architectural historian just asked a federal judge to block the Trump administration from breaking ground on the president's plan for a 250-foot arch in the nation's capital. That's after the Interior Secretary said they would start excavation work on the project in the next 2 weeks. But as it turns out, they don't actually have the approval to do so. In April, a federal judge ordered the National Park Service to give at least 14 days notice before starting any kind of demolition or construction on the president's latest project. And the National Park Service has yet to file that public notice. Trust us, we've been refreshing. And now, just in the last couple of hours, the White House tells NBC News that work will start on the arch. And it's the kind of work that does not require approval, they argue and insist, but rather helps in the process. But remember, it was just a few days ago that the Supreme Court actually gave President Trump the green light to continue construction on another major D.C. project, the White House Ballroom. So Andrea Mitchell is here joining me now on set to talk about all of this and the many changes we have seen, really, in Washington, D.C., right, Andrea? This arch in particular, remind people, where is it going? Where is it supposed to be? How long might it take to build it? And what are some of the challenges it's already facing?
12: Well, the arch is going to be 250 feet tall, as you mentioned. That is 86 feet taller than the Arc de Triomphe. And notably, this was an inspiration for the president in his first presidency, his first term, when he went on July 4th on Bastille Day and was on the Champs-Élysées with President Macron and his wife and saw the Arc de Triomphe and said, you know, why don't we have a parade? Remember the parade that he wanted? Yeah. And then it turned out that the tanks on Pennsylvania Avenue would have broken the asphalt, the concrete, whatever, so that they couldn't do that right away. But he really wanted this arch, and he wants it to be the biggest in the world. So it's monolithic at 250 feet. And the National Park Service, in saying that he could go ahead with it, and of course, they report to the Interior Secretary, Doug Burgum, who has been approving everything that the president has wanted to do, they said that it would overwhelm a lot of the historic planning of that area, of Arlington Cemetery, of Arlington House, where, you know, Robert E. Lee lived, Lincoln Memorial. So all the sight lines to the eternal flame, to John F. Kennedy's and his brother Robert's, and where Jacqueline Kennedy is buried, to that grave, that mound, would no longer be seen from the district, from the Lincoln Memorial, which was the original plan. So it would disrupt the alignment of historic monuments, but they said it was okay.
5: Right.
12: Nonetheless. And again, with the president and the White House are saying today that what they're going to do is nothing that violates the court order to give them 14 days notice to the judge before they start construction. They're going to do preliminary work. Well, that does resonate like people recall, knocking down the East Wing to build the ballroom.
5: For which there was no permission given in advance.
12: Much, you know, a much bigger project. And then also cutting down, we just learned, 150 trees at a hearing just yesterday on that municipal golf course, also Park Service land, along the Potomac, a mile from the South Lawn of the White House. And this is going to be a Trump Grand golf course instead of more than 100 years of a local golf course for local golfers. Very inexpensive, $48 now for to do around there, and a fancy place. The bicyclists oppose it. They had a hearing yesterday, but the judge said that they can go ahead.
5: Andrea
12: Mitchell. They said that they cut the trees down just because they were old trees, but that included some Japanese cherry trees. I mean, you know how special those are to Washington.
5: You have been across all of it. It's hard to actually keep track of how many projects there are, from the helipad to the arch to the ballroom and to the golf course, but you are the one tracking it.
12: Now they're test painting the old executive office building, which will be in granite. So.
5: We are always watching on the construction and developing beat. Andrea, thank you so much, as always. We really appreciate it. Now, just before we got on air, President Trump told reporters that envoys Steve Witkoff and Jared Kushner are going to be heading to Russia and Ukraine to present their proposal to end the war in the coming days. That comes as we're just learning of new Russian strikes that left 10 people hurt outside of Kyiv. And that's after Ukrainian military officials say Russia launched more than 120 drone attacks overnight. Take a look. This is one of those strikes which hit the security service headquarters in Kyiv. Ukraine's foreign minister calling that attack a, quote, major escalation that demands resolute responses. Now, near the front lines, our own Richard Engel visited a secret workshop in Ukraine that's building up the country's drone warfare, a key reason for the country's survival. He joins us now with more on the ground in Kharkiv, Ukraine. Richard, thank you for bringing us this reporting. I want to start with what the president himself said today, which is that he admitted this planned peace proposal is basically the same that's been presented in the past. So do you expect we'll just end up seeing a similar outcome here, or what, if anything, could be different this time around?
13: So, Monica, there haven't been any peace talks for several months. The negotiations that the U.S. was trying to broker between Russia and Ukraine stopped when the Iran war began. And the diplomatic progress has been completely frozen, or the diplomatic process has been completely frozen. Since then, the war has gotten much deadlier. It's gotten much more costly. More civilian targets are being hit, both in Russia and in Ukraine. More commercial targets are being hit. The Ukrainians and the Russians are both now openly targeting their critical industries. They're targeting warehouses. They're targeting schools. The Russians in particular are hitting schools in Ukraine. So the cost of this war has gone up over the last several months. So that could be an impetus to peace. The war is having a tremendous strain on the population here, psychological strain, physical strain, demographic strain. So there are a lot of reasons that the Ukrainians want to have a peace deal, that Russia wants to have a peace deal. But if you look at the battlefield, every day we're seeing these attacks. Every day they're getting more lethal, attacking more and more civilians. But President Zelensky, Ukraine's president, just a short while ago said that he is making some efforts to try and make President Trump's diplomatic push successful. He just said in his nightly address that Ukraine is going to abide by a ceasefire while these two presidential envoys, Jared Kushner and Steve Witkoff, are making this diplomatic trip, first going to Moscow, then coming to Kyiv. They're expected to travel to these both of these cities over the weekend. And Zelensky called on President Putin to do the same. But he said that from the Ukrainian side, there won't be any offensive attacks. There will be a period of calm. And he called on Putin to also allow diplomacy and peace talks to have a chance. We have not heard from the Russians yet. So as to answer your question, which is a very profound and difficult question, do they have an incentive to have peace? Yes. There have been no peace talks for months, and President Zelensky is proposing, at least on this side, a unilateral, one-sided ceasefire. We'll see if Putin takes him up on it.
5: And Richard, walk us through your visit to that secret drone workshop. How does it play a vital role for Ukraine in the war as it stands?
13: Well, this was a drone workshop where Ukrainian soldiers customize, soup up, modify quite basic drone platforms and turn them into lethal weapons. And the Russians also have similar workshops like this. And I was told by commanders there that 95% of the fighting in this war is now being done by drone. It started out as an artillery war. I saw 4.5 years ago, and it's hard to believe this war has been going on for 4.5 years. The Ukrainians were digging trenches, and so were the Russians. They were lobbing artillery at each other. Now, 95% of the war being fought with drones, and the drones are being modified and upgraded constantly in small little workshops like the one that I visited. You're showing some images right now. That's a drone that was being tested on a bench. A lot of these drones no longer fly by remote control. They fly and they release they unspool a fiber optic cable, and because they are connected directly by fiber optic cable to the operator, they can't be jammed. And these fiber optic cables can go 20, 30 miles. So the drone technology is advancing quickly, and we were able to see exactly how it is being done. And by the way, the Ukrainian soldiers who were doing these upgrades, and they're making advances all the time. When they see something isn't working on the battlefield, or the cables break too easily, or the Russians are able to stop them, they make modifications, and the Russians do the same. None of the technicians, the soldiers who were doing these modifications, came from engineering backgrounds. They were all self-taught by the war, self-taught through experience fighting against Russia.
5: Unbelievable. Richard Engel, thank you so much for that important reporting. As always, stay safe. Incredible scenes in Nepal. More than a week after deadly floods and mudslides, two men were found alive in the rubble of a hydropower plant. These are the moments rescuers brought the survivors to the surface. It's a glimmer of hope as emergency crews haven't stopped searching for hundreds of workers believed to still be trapped. NBC's Janice Mackey Frere has the latest.
14: They're calling it a miracle in Nepal. Survivors were pulled alive from a tunnel at a hydropower plant more than 9 days after the flood wiped out virtually everything in its path. The men, buried deep beneath mud and rubble, were carried out and airlifted to a hospital. Rescuers are now doubling down on their search, hoping they'll find more survivors. They had heard voices underground. They're using thermal imaging drones. More than 100 workers are believed to be trapped in the complex's main tunnel. Across a miles-long disaster zone, the search continues after last week's raging flood, but it is bleak. Authorities say more than 1,200 have been killed. Thousands more are still missing, including dozens of Americans. Foreign aid and rescue workers are trickling in to help people who've lost their homes. But what families of the missing want most now is to know anything they can about what happened to their loved ones. This remains a painful search, and rain just makes everything hard.
5: Coming up, the major shakeup at the WNBA. Why the league's commissioner says she'll retire at the end of the year. Plus, how a mailman helped save a woman in Washington State. We've got the video.

0: A big change is coming to the WNBA, with the commissioner announcing that today she's retiring at the end of the year. Kathy Engelbert writing in a statement, "I retire with immense gratitude and tremendous optimism for the future of the WNBA, with the best yet to come." Her tenure as commissioner has been marked by both tremendous growth for the league, but also some tensions with the league's players, who have called her out for everything from labor negotiations to culture war battles. NBC's Rohan Nadkarni joins me now to discuss all of this. And Rohan, let's start with the sort of overall question here, which is, was this expected because of all the tension surrounding her and the players? And what do you think her legacy will be?
1: Yeah, I think this was expected to some extent. There was a lot of conversation around the future of her commissionership. You know, there are reports that maybe her contract or term was coming to an end anyway. I would say that her legacy is a complicated one. I think in many ways she helped usher in a new era of the WNBA. The league is undoubtedly in a boom period right now. It's expanding greatly. The TV rights deal has increased quite a bit. At the same time, I don't know if she was necessarily fully prepared to handle what came with that extra spotlight, the extra scrutiny, the league's kind of being held up in all kinds of culture wars at any given moment. And I think players at times have often been frustrated with the way she handled that. She was a big target for players during their labor negotiations. So in many ways, she helped create the success that the league is having now, but wasn't always prepared to handle it.
0: So what does this mean for the league going forward, and any sense of who the next commissioner could be?
1: There's no sense right now. I think, you know, the NBA is kind of the parent league of the WNBA, and I'm assuming they'll kind of have a great say in whatever happens here. I think it's imperative that whoever the WNBA gets next is someone who is ready to fight in a lot of ways. You know, this league is dealing with a lot of issues. It's, you know, handling of Caitlin Clark and the spotlight that comes with her. It's handling of the trans issue that I think a lot of, you know, people in the league would say are bad faith of right-wing actors are trying to foist upon the league. This is just a very delicate situation for the WNBA to be in, despite all the success they've had the last few years.
0: Yeah, a lot to navigate with the expansion of the league as well, right? Rohan Nadkarni, thanks so much. I know we'll be following developments on that closely. And we've got two huge stories overshadowing the start of the first big college football weekend. First, in the ongoing fight between LSU and the SEC, a Louisiana judge ruling overnight that LSU can bring back players who had signed NFL contracts. The conference has filed its one lawsuit to try to stop it, with everyone from state lawmakers to university presidents weighing in. Meanwhile, a bombshell report.

0: From NBC affiliate WARL reveals an investigation into the University of North Carolina's football program. Lawyers are looking into allegations of drug use by assistant coach Steve Belichick, the son of head coach Bill Belichick, who has been on medical leave, and he did not respond to WARRAL's request for comment. Now, separately, lawyers are also looking into a possible sexual relationship between at least one team employee and a player, all of it leading to the resignation of the team's general manager, Mike Lombardi. Nicole Auerbach is the lead college football insider for NBC Sports and joins me now to talk about all of this and a busy weekend ahead. Nicole, let's start with LSU. They play Clemson tomorrow. So are the players going to be eligible to suit up? And either way, tell us more about this huge fight with LSU on one side and all the other SEC schools on the other.
1: Well, we actually don't know yet if they are going to put them on the roster. They have, I think until midnight, there's also some wiggle room that they could leave a roster space and enroll them later on this season. But that is kind of up in the air. And it brings us to this question of whether or not LSU is going to decide that this is worth continuing to battle the SEC. Yes, they got that ruling yesterday in Baton Rouge, but the SEC filed in federal court to try to supersede that ruling. And as you mentioned, the rest of the SEC is not on board with what LSU is doing. So you have the potential for those severe sanctions, a head coach suspension, a massive fine, whether or not this one local judge ruled on their side. So Lane Kiffin and company are just going to have to generally decide if all of this is worth it to try to play a couple of players. And, you know, we'll find out by tomorrow if they're willing to do it for week one and keep this fight ongoing, or if they're going to see if the dust settles a little bit further and maybe try to add them later on.
0: Drama there. And then we mentioned this drama with North Carolina since Bill Belichick took over last season, of course, the former Patriots coach. And they actually started off last week with a big win that's sort of overshadowed now. So what more do we know about the next steps there?
1: Well, the school, when they announced that Michael Lombardi was resigning, said that they're continuing this investigation. And as you mentioned, the reporting, it's very wide ranging. So, you know, we're not sure exactly when it's going to wrap up or what other information will come out about that. But it certainly causes, you know, an extra off the field distraction and more issues for Bill Belichick after he got his actual best win as a college football coach. You know, people have wondered if he's going to make it to next season or want to keep coaching beyond next season. His confidant is gone and his son is now, you know, mired in this scandal as well. So we will have to see as this one continues to unfold.
0: Okay, we got to talk about this weekend. Huge weekend of games, of course, in the Big Ten category on NBC with three top 25 teams in action, including the traditional rivalry of Washington and Washington State in what's known as the Apple Cup. What should we be looking out for there?
1: You're going to be looking for the quarterback play in all three of those games. Bryce Underwood at Michigan came in with such high expectations, but we didn't see him improve from week one to the end of last season. He's got a new coaching staff, a new offensive coordinator, big expectations in Ann Arbor. The Apple Cup has Damond Williams, who was at the center of an offseason storyline of him potentially trying to leave Washington, but he ends up staying, and he should be one of the most exciting quarterbacks in the country. And they're a dark horse team for the college football playoff. And then, of course, Notre Dame, national championship expectations for that team. CJ Carr, the preseason Heisman favorite at quarterback. So, you know, that is just getting the ball rolling there. They've only got a couple big games this season, but really high expectations. I had them picked as my preseason favorite to win the national title.
0: Okay. All right, Nick, I was going to ask you who your pick was to win it all this year, and I'm contractually obligated to say that I got to root for my USC Trojans, who are going to be playing tonight, I think it is, to kick it all off. We'll see what happens. Nicole Auerbach, thank you so much for joining us.
1: Absolutely, and I have your Trojans in my bracket, too.
0: All right, we'll take it. Fight on. It is a packed weekend of college football on NBC and Peacock, starting on Saturday when Western Michigan visits the Big House to take on the Michigan Wolverines at 7 p.m. Eastern. Then Sunday, it's a college football doubleheader starting at 4 p.m. First, Washington State takes on Washington, then Wisconsin and Notre Dame face off at Lambeau Field. Catch it all on NBC and Peacock. All right, let's get you over to the five things our team thinks you should know about tonight. Number one, there's now more than 3,000 confirmed measles cases in the U.S., according to new data from the CDC. It marks the highest annual total in more than 35 years. According to the health agency, a majority of the cases are in unvaccinated people. Number two, Romanian prosecutors have indicted influencer Andrew Tate on multiple charges, including trafficking a minor and money laundering. His brother Tristan was indicted for complicity in the case. And remember, the brothers are currently in U.S. custody fighting extradition to Britain on rape charges. They have denied all the allegations against them. Number three, dramatic video shows the moment a train crashes into a tractor trailer in Poland. The truck apparently got stuck on the tracks after the crossing rails came down. The driver was taken to the hospital, but no passengers, amazingly, were hurt. Number four, Hawaii now under a state of emergency as it braces for Hurricane Lowell. The powerful Category 4 storm expected to make landfall on Monday. According to the National Hurricane Center, the storm could strengthen more over the weekend, bringing very heavy rain and strong winds. And finally, number five, newly released body cam video shows police kicking in a door to rescue a woman in Washington state. A U.S. Postal Service worker called 911 when they noticed she hadn't picked up her mail in days. Officers found her unconscious but breathing in a back bedroom. She was taken to a local hospital. Wow, incredible there. Now, when we come back, new details just into us about the arrest of Kentucky's former governor. What happened and why police found him on the set of a holiday movie. Plus, how crews in California rescued a stranded hiker who said he was being stalked by a mountain lion. We'll show you that.

0: New tensions rippling through the AI industry today as we're learning that a swarm of rogue OpenAI agents hijacked a German website starting back in May. Reuters was the first to report on this. Basically, these rogue AI agents totally took over a German language wiki site, making over 15,000 edits, transforming the site into a message board of sorts, and then sharing tactics on how to cheat at their tasks and hide their behavior. OpenAI says it's reviewing the report and will take any necessary next steps. The company also denied Reuters' claim that its legal team discouraged an investigation into this wild incident. Jared Perlow is tracking it all for us. Jared, you spoke to one of the researchers who discovered this German website hack. What did she say about how these AI agents were able to pull this off?
1: Well, this is all unfolding as we speak. This Reuters report just broke this morning. Essentially, what seems to have happened here is over 3,000 AI agents, ostensibly from OpenAI, one of the world's leading AI companies, they were doing some sort of test at OpenAI, and they wanted to find some place to communicate. So they stumbled on this old German language website, actually hosted in Austria, that really hasn't been updated in over a decade. And then they took over this message board and started exchanging comments and feedback for each other about how to pass this test. It was about U.S. government labor statistics, that test from OpenAI. Now, this is all very confusing, even to the researchers who stumbled upon it. And they said that these incidents are probably likely to continue. There's probably many more incidents out there. But the person I talked to, Sydney Von Arx, said she's worried about what might happen once these chaotic incidents go behind closed doors. Let's take a listen.
2: And so I'm worried we might end up in a place where maybe things are still very crazy inside the AI companies, but we don't know. Like, the only reason we know about this one is because it was on the internet and therefore we were able to find it.
1: Right. So OpenAI says that they're still figuring out what's happening here. They said that they didn't even have enough time to review the report. So I think this is something we're going to be following over the next couple of days.
0: That is bananas. And we don't even know, to your point, how many other times something similar maybe has happened or is happening now as we speak. And Jared, you have some new reporting today about how some lawmakers are urging tech companies to kind of just slow down on AI overall, right? So which states are involved in that and what are they saying?
1: Yeah, so this is very prescient timing. These are state legislators from California, Illinois, and New York, the authors of the most substantial legislation on the books today governing the largest AI companies. They basically say that AI companies like OpenAI, like Anthropic, Google, they're forging ahead on AI capabilities, and they're leaving their safety efforts in the dust. Instead, these legislators say that they have to make sure they're developing safety efforts just as much as they're developing these capabilities. I talked with one state senator, Mary Edley Allen, from Illinois, who told me, quote, "I pray that it doesn't take an actual catastrophic event to get real safeguards in place." So that was this morning.
0: Wow. Stunning admission there. Something we'll be following pretty closely for sure. Jared Perlow, thanks so much for your reporting.
1: Thank you.
0: Now, NBC covers hundreds of stories each day, and because it's hard to read, watch, or listen to them all, our bureau teams have done it for you. This is what they tell us is going down in their regions in a segment we call The Local. Out of our Southern Bureau, a Kentucky judge has ordered the state's former governor to 60 days in jail on a contempt charge related to an ongoing child support case. According to a 911 call, Matt Bevin was arrested after he was spotted working on a holiday movie set. We've reached out to his team for comment, but haven't heard back. From our Western Bureau, check this out. Crews rescuing a stranded hiker in California after he called 911 saying a mountain lion was stalking him on the trail. Police ended up using their helicopter to find him. And very fortunately on this one, nobody was hurt. Now from our Southern Bureau, also an unexpected intruder in a Florida home. That is a deer inside someone's bathroom. The homeowner had called police, who used a pool brush, very creative, to get it outside. And after a quick dip in the pool, the sheriff's office said the buck ran away before they could issue it a warning for trespassing. Oh, dear. Coming up, one woman's frightening swim in Lake Tahoe, what she says about the moment she was attacked by an otter.

0: A Reno woman is recovering after a terrifying attack by a river otter while she was swimming in Lake Tahoe. She says the scary encounter left her with nearly 40 stitches. Peyton Headley from our Sacramento affiliate has the story.
1: A swim at Lake Tahoe is an average summer morning for Lynette Bellin.
2: I try to get up there once or twice a week. It's my absolute favorite thing to do in the area.
1: She's a swim instructor and has been exercising and teaching in Tahoe's blue waters for years.
2: I find it so peaceful and refreshing and just kind of meditative.
1: Sunday morning, her swim by Hidden Beach was anything but that.
2: And I just felt something grab me by my leg and pull me under. And it was so powerful, I felt like it was a human.
1: But when she turned around, she saw an otter.
2: And this otter just started coming after me, teeth and claws. And, you know, my only thought was like, I got to get away from this. But it kept following me.
1: She fought it off in the water and on the rocks for what she says felt like 5 minutes.
2: The attack just kept getting more and more aggressive. It was just nothing I'd ever been coached for of like, what do you do?
1: It eventually left her alone, but not before. It left its mark.
2: It just kept coming and coming and coming after me. And I have scratches all over my body.
1: Bellin had to get 38 stitches and some rabies shots, too.
3: It's very rare for us to see something like this.
1: The Nevada Department of Wildlife says otters generally avoid humans, but if they're feeling stressed or threatened, they can attack.
3: Their population has been increasing for the last 15 years, so we are seeing more in the area.
1: But Bellin says this was her first time ever seeing one in Lake Tahoe.
2: The only thing I've seen in over 20 years of swimming there is minnows and maybe crawdads.
1: It'll be a little while before she's back in the water, and probably even longer before a swim at Lake Tahoe feels normal again. But she's looking forward to getting back, probably in a different place.
2: It is my favorite place, my favorite activity. I think it's probably going to influence where I choose to swim.
0: Yeah, that makes sense. Gorgeous place. Difficult story. Peyton Headley, thanks so much for bringing that to us. And still to come, why one YouTube superstar is teaming up with a best-selling author. Our team has the inside look. Stay tuned.

0: YouTube star and sometimes controversial billionaire Mr. Beast continues to build his massive empire beyond those high-stakes competition viral videos. We're talking food, toys, and now even books. Yeah, take a look at this. He's out with this new one called The Most Dangerous Games. The plot is inspired by his videos like this one, which is sort of like a large-scale and intense challenge that gets hundreds of millions of views. And he co-wrote the book with best-selling author James Patterson, who's worked with other big names like Dolly Parton, Bill Clinton, and recently even Reese Witherspoon. Chloe Malas joins us now to talk about all of it. Chloe, you spoke with Mr. Beast at his book signing event. What else did you learn about this project?
1: Hey there, Monica. That's right. They had a huge book signing with fans in Lower Manhattan yesterday, so I had to go check it out and ask them, how did this unlikely partnership come about? Take a listen.
2: We were walking around my studio. We just started flowing the idea of, like, well, what if we did something together? Honestly, it was pretty organic.
3: Our mission was very simple. We got together and we said, we want to do a book that our adult fans and our kid fans will all say, I can't wait to finish that thing. Sometime in the future, people would say, that book, The Most Dangerous Games, is the book that got me reading as a kid.
1: And don't forget James Patterson. He has like 100 New York Times best-selling books, Monica. You've heard that right. Now, also, it's not just the book. They have this competition where fans could potentially win $1 million. Take a listen.
2: Since it's about 1,000 people competing for $1 billion in to save humanity, we thought it'd be fun to hide clues throughout the book that if someone buys on September 14th, they could use the clues in the book to win $1 million.
1: I mean, that is just unbelievable. $1 million, Monica?
0: Yeah, okay, that's like a pretty good incentive maybe there, a little scavenger hunt. Chloe, and what can you tell us about this Semaphore report that claims that the book isn't selling that well? Can you just give us a reality check on that and what we should know about that?
1: Sure. So Semaphore was claiming that they spoke to a source who said that the book wasn't selling very well in its pre-orders, but there's really no way to know that until the book officially, the numbers come out next week. But let's just pull up a graphic that we made for everybody. We took a look on Amazon, and it's number one in mystery, action, and adventure, number three in new releases, and number nine in total bestsellers. So clearly, it is climbing the charts, and it makes sense because I think Mr. Beast has something like 500 million subscribers on YouTube alone. And let me tell you, a lot of fans came out to check out James and Mr. Beast yesterday. I was there. I saw it with my own eyes. So I guess we'll find out next week. But the book is doing well.
0: Chloe Malas, thank you so much for staying on top of all of that. We'll see how that rollout goes. And that is a wrap for us this hour. Thank you so much for watching. This is HJN on NBC.

0: Breaking tonight, the mistrial declared in the closely watched Lindsey Clancy triple murder case. The stunning turns in court. The defense attorney's emergency appeal to the Massachusetts Supreme Court, alleging a holdout juror had a bias against people experiencing mental illness. But the judge ultimately declaring a mistrial. So, what happens for Lindsey Clancy next? Powerful storms upending Labor Day weekend travel, destructive winds taking down trees and power lines, flight delays piling up, plus the alleged violent outbursts on a plane. Passengers had to duct tape a man to his seat. The major ruling for former NFL players, a judge clearing the way for ex-pro athletes to play college football. So could the legal battle go to overtime? Miracle rescues in Nepal. Two people pulled out alive, encased in mud, after 9 days trapped in a tunnel beneath, well beneath the rubble. How did they hold on to hope? Cop between crossing barriers, a passenger train slamming into a truck stuck on the tracks. The new video games dropped by the White House promoting the president's agenda and allowing users to arrest immigrants and build a border wall. And Tesla's Cybercab rollout actually hitting a speed bump now. Why the self-driving cars without steering wheels or brake pedals are under federal investigation. Plus, U.S. diesel prices soaring to record highs. How it could impact your Labor Day weekend. Top story starts right now. Good evening, I'm Tom Costello. I'm in for Tom Yamas, and we begin this evening with that dramatic final day in the Lindsey Clancy murder trial, the judge declaring a mistrial after 7 days of deliberations. Jurors, of course, failing to reach a verdict in a case that has really gripped the nation. The Massachusetts mother on trial for killing her three children, with the jury weighing charges ranging from first-degree murder to manslaughter. But after going back to the judge three separate times, those jurors were still unable to come to an agreement. So in a last-ditch effort, Clancy's defense attorney stepped in with an emergency appeal to try to avoid a mistrial, arguing to throw a juror off the case.
1: I'm just trying to find out what it is that you're asking for. That's all.
2: What I'm asking for is time to file a single justice appeal for this travesty.
0: Clancy's defense attorney sending his appeal to a higher court, making a shocking claim, really, arguing one of the jurors should be removed because of, quote, bias against those who suffer from debilitating mental illness. So that led to this stunning scene, Clancy and her attorney on Zoom with a Massachusetts Supreme Court justice. But that appeal was denied. Today's decision, a culmination of weeks of emotional testimony, including from the father of the slain children, Patrick Clancy, saying in part today that the prospect of another trial is extraordinarily painful. And that is really the big question this evening. Will the DA try this case once again? NBC's Emily Aketa is at the courthouse with the latest.
3: After deliberations dragged into a seventh day, tonight Lindsey Clancy's dramatic murder trial culminating in no verdict.
1: It is with a heavy heart that we report we are unable to come to a unanimous decision.
3: Clancy, seen stoic, staring straight ahead as her defense made a last-ditch appeal over an issue with a juror. In an extraordinary move, the judge giving the defense 1 hour to file their appeal, then making their case virtually to the top court in Massachusetts and forcing the jury to wait in the wings.
4: The goal was to avoid a mistrial.
3: It was denied.
1: And I'm going to declare a mistrial.
3: It followed a head-turning reveal from a jury note Thursday that there was a single holdout blocking a unanimous decision.
2: It clearly and unequivocally indicates that they are basically 11-1, and this person will not apply reasonable doubt to the evidence to return a not guilty verdict.
3: The defense said the holdout was a man and sparred with the judge over why the juror should be dismissed and how to instruct the group of 3 men and 9 women.
2: You didn't do it forcefully, and I'm asking
1: you, what do you want me to do?
2: Get
1: a brass band?
3: Outside of court, the district attorney would not say if he's going to try the widely watched case again, but called the murder charges for the strangulation of Cora, Dawson, and Callen warranted.
5: The facts are Lindsey Clancy killed her three children, and the evidence suggested to us that she was in control of her actions when she committed those homicides.
3: But the defense argued Clancy is not criminally responsible because of postpartum psychosis, in a case that's thrusted maternal mental health into the national spotlight. When asked how Clancy's doing,
6: not good. She deserved that acquittal that she should have had.
3: Tonight, the attorney for her ex-husband writing in a statement that he is grateful to the court, adding, the prospect of reliving this tragedy through another trial is extraordinarily painful.
0: And Emily joins us now from outside the courthouse. Okay, Emily, where does this case go from here?
7: Well, Tom, so much of it hinges on the DA and what he decides to do. Does he retry the case? Does he pursue different charges? Today, he wouldn't give a definitive answer on how he's going to be moving forward. But we know that there is a status hearing scheduled for the end of the month, so we should get some more insight around that later this month. In the meantime, Lindsay Clancy, she's returning to where she's been held, a psychiatric hospital. Cameras had captured her being wheeled into that psychiatric hospital. You can see it there on your screen just a short time ago. Her defense attorney, when asked if this were to go to a retrial, would he do anything differently? Tom, he said, quote, why would I? I won the case.
0: Emily, thank you very much. For more on the trial, we want to get to NBC News legal analyst Misty Maris and jury consultant Alan Turkheimer. Misty, can we start with you? This is such an unusual day in court. Explain to our viewers what the defense was trying to do with that emergency order, forcing the state's high court to weigh in.
8: So, Tom, we had so much insight from the jury because of that note the foreperson sent, which indicated that this was 11 in favor of the defense, in favor of an acquittal, versus one in favor of the prosecution. So what the defense was doing was pulling out all the stops and trying to save this from becoming a mistrial, and actually using a procedure in Massachusetts to go up to the Massachusetts Supreme Court to get a justice to intervene and deal with that issue with that lone juror differently than the trial court did. The defense saying the trial court did not do enough. This juror isn't following the rules. They should either be removed or at least we should be asking more questions. Ultimately, Tom, that was denied. But when you have that split 11 to 1 and it's the knowledge that the defense had, he wasn't willing to let it go easily and tried everything he could to preserve what he thought was going to be an acquittal.
0: Yeah. Alan, to you, in the emergency request, Clancy's defense said, quote, the juror's reasoning here reflects a bias against those who suffer from debilitating mental illness. What does that tell you about what's going on behind closed doors? Or was he taking just kind of a leap here? Was he extrapolating based solely on the 11 to 1 vote that was ongoing?
9: To me, that's a really big stretch. I wasn't at every sidebar, but to say something like that,
0: yeah,
9: he's just trying this post-trial, post-reaction in the court of public opinion. I don't know how he would know that. Jurors talk about the burden of proof all the time in deliberations, and I know the note indicated that there was some sentiment that this juror was feeling some doubt but still wanted to convict, but the absolute certainty is not the prosecution's burden, and the judge read the instruction. You can still have some doubt and want to convict. It's beyond a reasonable doubt. If you ask 12 jurors what is beyond a reasonable doubt, you're going to get a lot of different opinions. So I don't know where he got that from.
0: Yeah.
9: And if he was really thinking about this bias, they had 4 days during voir dire to talk about it. And I presume they talked about mental health. And maybe he's just upset that he didn't unearth what he thinks is bias. I don't know. But he just wants the perception to be that he was this close to getting a not guilty verdict by reason of insanity.
0: Yeah, Misty, to Alan's point here, I mean, the defense was, nobody was privy to what was being said inside those the deliberation room, right? Nobody knows what the defense, what these various jurors were actually saying.
8: No, all of that is done in secret. It's all behind closed doors. And that legal standard with regard to a bias against somebody with debilitating mental health, there were no facts that supported that argument in that motion that was filed with the high court. Now, as Alan said, the parties know a lot more about all of the jurors from the voir dire process and research on those individual jurors. But there's been no indication in this trial that there's been an issue with regard to bias. So it seems like that might have just been an argument that was raised, but didn't really carry too much weight. And clearly the high court agreed.
0: You know, Alan, I was watching the judge say thanking the jury, I thought to myself, OK, you've now got these 12 jurors who may feel like they can go out and discuss the case, and would that potentially pollute the next juror pool? I'm wondering your take on that.
9: I think the jurors are going to speak. They usually want to. They've deliberated. It's been so frustrating. And it's also interesting that this issue about the burden didn't come up until hour 36. So was this juror not showing this bias? up until 6.5 days or into day 7. But I have a feeling the jurors are going to speak. They usually want to. Just might be a little time before they unwind a little bit and reflect, because what an emotionally charged case this was. Everything that they had to sit through with the experts and the autopsy reports and the photos, it's a lot. But at some point, I think it's cathartic for the jurors who want to speak, and I think they will.
0: All right, so that sets up, Misty, the next step here, right? The ball is in the hands of the DA. Whether these jurors decide that they want to vent or not, what options does the DA have here?
8: Plymouth County DA Tim Cruz, he will make the call. And a new trial, Tom, will be de novo, meaning right from the ground up. It could look very different than the case that played out in court. The DA is not supposed to be thinking about winning. He's a minister of justice. So the question is, given this split 11-1, what do the victims want to do? What does Patrick Clancy, his parents, the victims in this case, do they want to go through another trial? That's something to take into consideration. And so you could see a world where the district attorney brings the case in a different way. Maybe instead of first degree murder, it's second degree murder. Is there leverage from the defense with this 11-1 split to try and secure a plea deal to save everybody from going through this trial again? So a lot can happen, but the DA does have the power to bring this case as 3 first degree murder charges. Yeah. We just have to wait and see. The decision has yet to be made.
0: Alan, I've got about 30 seconds. What's your guess? Is the DA going to go again?
9: I think so. I think they're going to want to talk to the jurors. Look, even though it ended up 11-1, it's very likely that there was movement during the deliberation up to that point. It could have been 6-6 at one point. It could have been 7-5. We just don't know. So if the jury speaks, the DA is going to have a decision to make, and maybe they can find some things that they can retinker and make some adjustments. But I do have a feeling that they're going to retry it. I'm not sure they're going to be clamoring for murder one. They might change the charges a little bit, but it sounds like they're going to want to retry this case.
0: Okay. Misty and Alan, thank you both for your great insight. And now to the wild weather that has really been the story of much of the travel day here, disrupting travel for millions. The nation's airlines calling this the busiest Labor Day weekend in history, but one flight was a little more chaotic than others.
10: From crowded airports to crowded roads, Philly, Orlando, Los Angeles, one last summer travel surge, a record number of Labor Day air travelers. After last night's violent storms, winds gusting above 60 miles per hour in the Washington, D.C. area. This was the view on the tarmac at Reagan Airport. Nationwide, more than 10,000 flights delayed Thursday. And this flight forced to divert. These pixelated photos from TMZ show a passenger duct taped to a seat, accused of a violent outburst on a flight from Dallas to Newark, landing in Baltimore. The FBI says that passenger was arrested, is facing state charges, and they're now investigating. The travel trouble as Americans are paying more to get there. A gallon of regular now averaging $4.14 a gallon. A year ago, it was $3.20. Today, diesel hit an all-time high. A typical driver now pays $270 more per month to drive.
11: So expensive to think about taking a road trip these days.
12: Higher fuel prices mean higher jet fuel prices, and that means higher ticket prices. Domestic airline tickets now averaging $750 across all airlines, and yet nearly every airline says they're flying full.
13: I try to plan it far in advance, so that I am making payments.
10: And this record-breaking Labor Day travel period means the airports and roads will be just as busy on Monday.
0: Yep, get ready. All right, for the Labor Day weekend forecast, let's bring in meteorologist Bill Cairns. All right, Bill, how's it looking?
14: Tom, another night of storms in the Mid-Atlantic region. Hopefully nothing like what you guys saw in the D.C. area last night. That was quite the wind event. But we are going to watch isolated strong winds with some of these storms coming through West Virginia and later on this evening in through all of Virginia, including the Richmond area, Virginia Beach to Norfolk. Then we're going to shift the boundary a little more to the south. We'll get some humidity relief in like D.C. down to Richmond. But Raleigh, Asheville, to Charlotte, this area has a chance of isolated strong storms on your Saturday, more in the Saturday afternoon. So keep that in mind if you're heading to any of the beautiful beaches here in North Carolina all the way down to Myrtle Capitol Beach. And as far as summer goes, it's been relentless, and it just goes on and on. I mean, it's 4th of July type heat from Wichita to St. Louis to Memphis. All week it was hot, and it remains really hot. Even in the Sunday, Little Rock, a heat index, a feels-like temperature in the shade of 109. It's not even cool to be in the water with temperatures like this. And by the time we get to next week, it's not like we have any big relief coming either. I mean, we're going to continue to roast St. Louis back up near 100 by Wednesday of next week. So as far as travel weather goes, tomorrow, isolated storms in the southeast, typical stuff along the Gulf Coast and areas of Florida. And on Sunday, really, you know, more of the same here in the southeast. Airports look really great Sunday, even into Monday. I think Monday looks to be Labor Day, the actual best day of the entire forecast with no problems really expected. The only thing we have to watch closely over the weekend is what happens with Hurricane Lowell. This is a powerful hurricane. Look at the eye of this. The good news is that all of our computer models, Tom, are taking it, making that curve, and they barely miss the Hawaiian Islands. Close enough to watch it, but as of now, it looks like a glancing blow.
15: Okay, good news there. Bill, thank you very much. To the White House now, and that headline from President Trump, 6 months into the war with Iran, calling the conflict, quote, small potatoes for the U.S. Gabe Gutierrez is tracking all of it from the White House tonight.
16: Tonight, despite the U.S. and Iran trading airstrikes, average gas prices topping $4 a gallon, and the deaths of 18 American service members, President Trump saying he agrees with the vice president that this is not a war.
17: A lot of people don't call it a war. I call it a military conflict because it's small potatoes for us. It's not a big thing.
16: Comparing the number of lives lost to other conflicts.
17: We lost 18 souls, 18 great souls. I was there to greet the families of those people at Dover, and they're great. I got very friendly with some of the families. They were incredible families. But one is too much. But in Vietnam, we lost tens of thousands of people. In Afghanistan, we lost a lot.
16: And touting U.S. efforts to escort oil tankers through the Strait of Hormuz, protecting them from Iranian attacks.
17: We're not fighting right now. There's no fighting. We're taking out a lot of oil.
16: Initially, the Trump administration projected the war would be over in weeks.
17: We projected 4 to 5 weeks.
16: It's now past the six-month mark.
17: But we've been in there for 5 months. And in 5 months, what did we do? We stopped them from having a nuclear weapon.
15: And Gabe joins us from the White House now. Gabe, meanwhile, a new report today that the president wants to use the plane gifted by Qatar despite security concerns.
18: Yeah, that's right, Tom. Look, the president was asked about this in the Oval Office a short time ago this afternoon. And he did suggest that he does plan to use it at least for the next several weeks. He is heading to Ireland next week. He's also, over the next month, also heading to that mini convention in Dallas as well. But the president says that starting in October, that's when this plane will start to be maxed out, as he's called it. And these security upgrades, of course, that have really been in the headlines since Qatar gifted that jet, estimated to be some $400 million. We don't have an exact number about how much it will cost to retrofit the plane with those security upgrades. But again, the president says that process will start in October and last for about 60 days, Tom.
15: Okay, Gabe Gutierrez at the White House, thank you. Overseas now to the miracle rescue in Nepal, as crews pulled two workers out alive from a tunnel 9 days after they were trapped by those catastrophic floods. NBC's Danielle Hemangian has that.
19: 9 days later, and against all odds, they were pulled out. Caked in mud, but alive. Two workers trapped in a tunnel after those catastrophic floods had been buried deep beneath debris and layers of mud at a hydropower plant. One of the men asking his rescuers what day it was. He told them he felt it was his responsibility to save his colleagues and chose to stay behind when the water came pouring down. More than 500 workers are missing from the power plants along the river. Last week's devastating flash flood swept away entire towns and villages in a matter of seconds, with authorities in Nepal overwhelmed by the scale of devastation. Danielle Hemangian, NBC News.
15: Europe and the war in Ukraine. Commanders there say 95% of combat is now being fought with drones. Our own Richard Engel got access to one of the secret labs in Ukraine where those drones are weaponized.
20: Russia tonight targeted Ukraine's main intelligence headquarters in central Kyiv with a drone. Russia is striking Kyiv with an intensity not seen since the start of the war. Ukrainian commanders tell us 95% of the war is now being fought with drones. We were given exclusive access to a secret drone workshop near the Russian border, run by Ukraine's 9th Brigade. The soldiers here soup up their drones to make them more lethal and harder to stop. The commander, codenamed Bullet, worked in construction before the war. This is our blacksmith shop, where we bring death to the Russian enemy, he tells me.
21: Who taught you how to do this?
20: War has taught us technology. When something doesn't work out, we find a solution, he says. They can churn out about 120 attack drones in this workshop every day.
22: And this is what one of the modern Ukrainian drones looks like after these soldiers have finished customizing it. It's not operated by remote control, which can easily be jammed. Instead, believe it or not, inside this canister is about 15 miles of fiber optic cable, and the fiber optic cable comes out of the back, stays attached to the pilot, and the only way to jam the drone, to stop it, is to actually cut the cable. On top here, an explosive is mounted, and in the front is the detonator. The Ukrainians call it the mustache. It's very crude, and when the drone hits its target, these two metal cables connect, complete the circuit, and the entire thing blows up.
20: This is not a state secret. Russian drones are very similar. And whichever side innovates the fastest could end up winning the war. Richard Engel, NBC News, Kharkiv.
0: Still ahead from us, the major change for college football, a judge allowing former NFL players to now return to the NCAA. Why some coaches are furious. Plus, the White House launching MAGA-themed video games, including one that allows users to arrest immigrants. Why one gaming company is pushing back this evening. And trapped on the tracks, a truck stuck in the middle as a passenger train plows right through. Stay with us.

0: We're back with a major legal face-off over college football. A judge says former pro players can go back to college and play. And now the NCAA is firing back. NBC's Jesse Kirsch explains.
1: Tonight, college football is back, and some former pro players could also be returning to the college gridiron. A Louisiana judge ruling a group of athletes can play college football even though they were in NFL team training camps this summer.
2: Putting on a college uniform again and going out there to have fun and embracing my opportunity.
1: But pro players returning to college, sparking backlash.
3: I just think it's embarrassing where we are with college football.
1: Still, LSU embracing the idea, with some former pro athletes hoping to play there.
4: Ourselves, like many places around the country, are recruiting them.
5: Is there a single Division I school that has come forward to you and said, we like this idea of former professional athletes returning to college sports?
6: No. I mean, in fact, you have the four biggest conferences almost unanimously voting not to support this.
1: I spoke with NCAA President Charlie Baker.
6: You shouldn't be allowed to come back and take places and spaces away from kids who want to be playing at the collegiate level.
0: And Jesse joins us now. Jesse, I understand the court battle hardly over.
7: Yeah, you've got multiple legal fronts here, Tom. So you have this case in Louisiana that the NCAA president tells me the organization is planning to appeal. But separately from that, you have the SEC, the Southeastern Conference. That is the conference in which LSU plays. The conference has filed a lawsuit in federal court against LSU. So you've got a federal case. You've got a case within the state of Louisiana. And, of course, this could be just the beginning of a very lengthy legal battle. And, of course, this is just one conference and one school that's under the microscope right now. There are a lot of universities all over this country, Tom.
0: Jesse, thanks. Getting an early start to the Labor Day weekend right there on the beach. Jesse Kirsch from South Florida, thank you. Coming up, a major health alert this evening. Measles cases hitting their highest levels in decades, which you need to know. Plus, Tesla's new Cybercab just hit the road with no steering wheel, no pedals. But could a new federal investigation stop it in its tracks? Well, first, top stories, top moment of a high school marching band in Florida bringing some serious school spirit, especially one teen on the cymbals, breaking it down in the back. Now, the conductor took notice, telling him to bring those moves to center stage. Take a look. Yeah, that's how you do it. The Westport High School Wolfpack, ladies and gentlemen, love the energy, especially on a Friday. Look at them groove. Stay with us. More top story right after the break.

0: We're back now with top stories, money talks, and some encouraging new data out today about the U.S. economy. Businesses added more than 160,000 jobs last month, far more than analysts predicted. But it may not tell the full story because wages are still lagging behind inflation as Americans struggle to keep up with rising prices. Ali Cannell joins us now. She's got the big board numbers. So, Ali, break down the numbers for us and explain what they all mean across the board for the country. Unemployment held steady, right?
1: Unemployment at 4.1%, which historically speaking is a very strong number. Of course, we have a pretty tight labor market. We have immigration restrictions. We have people aging out of the workforce, baby boomers retiring, but still 4.1%, very encouraging. 162,000, the expectation was for 53,000, so three times that number. And seasonally speaking, August is typically a weaker month. So overall, very strong. And really what stood out to me as well were the revisions that we saw for June and July. So remember in July, we saw that surprise job loss. That was actually revised to a gain here. So both of these months combined actually added 55,000 jobs more than we previously thought. So when we look across the landscape, the labor market looks pretty solid. However, when we talk about affordability pressures that people feel every single day, you're seeing gas prices firmly above $4 a gallon nationally. Rising oil prices is also impacting diesel. Diesel powers our boats, our trains, anything that you got to ship, it probably touches diesel. You can think about farmers, too. If they want to fill up their tractors, they got to fill them up with diesel. So there's a real ripple effect there for the U.S. consumer. And then when we look at the housing market here, we have mortgage rates approaching 7%. It's $410,000. That's the average price.

0: Mortgage rates approaching 7%. It's $410,000. That's the average price of a home. It's just getting more expensive to afford the American dream, Tom.
1: Yeah, I'll tell you, the first mortgage I had, Allie, was 10% interest. So 6.7% doesn't look too terrible.
0: That's what people say, but comparatively.
1: Listen, talk us through the industries, though, where we saw the biggest boost in jobs.
0: Yeah. So when we talk about some of the industries here, healthcare, you know, is a big leader in this labor market. 13,000 jobs added. Leisure and hospitality, though, was certainly the standout. 62,000 jobs that was concentrated in bars and restaurants. So people were out and about in August. Also manufacturing. I want to give that a shout out. 16,000 jobs. This is actually the fastest pace that we've seen since 2023, because manufacturing has really struggled over the past few years. What we've seen over the past few months, there's been expansion. Of course, it has a lot to do with AI data centers and all that. But, and I'm going to bring up the but again, your wages and inflation. Wages rising 3.1% annually. Inflation still at 3.4%, which means prices are rising faster than your paycheck. This is something that the Fed pays very close attention to.
1: Yep, you're losing some pennies there. All right, Alec Canal, thank you very much. And at the White House today, the Trump administration unveiled five retro video games promoting key pillars of the president's agenda. Everything from immigration and Trump accounts to the Make America Healthy Again movement. NBC's Yamiche Alcindor reports.
2: Sega! Tonight, the White House expanding President Trump's agenda to the arcade. Launching a new government website featuring five MAGA-themed video games. One, encouraging users to build the wall with Tetris-like blocks that will, quote, protect the border from the coming horde. Another immigration-themed option called Rio Run, appearing to resemble the classic game Snake, features border czar Tom Homan as he chases down migrants. Users can also catch coins to fill their kids' Trump accounts and monitor school lunches for seed oils, coloring, and additives to, quote, make America healthy again. In a statement to NBC News, the White House says the administration is focused on ways to innovate and that this is an effort to further contrast between a culture of fun and winning and a dark socialist vision Democrats have for America. The Trump administration has invoked video game imagery in posts for years. Earlier this year, the White House posted this image replicating the cover art of a Nintendo Pokemon game, a move rebuked by the company. Some online today celebrating the nostalgic games, but not everyone is convinced.
3: I am just at a loss for words.
4: I don't know what to think about this.
2: Texas State Representative Jessica Gonzalez, a Democrat, writing, Trump's White House literally built video games on a government website before doing anything to solve America's affordability crisis. Tetris, in a statement posted today, writing that it was not involved in the creation of Build the Wall, adding that they take copyright infringement very seriously. Yamiche Alcindor, NBC News, The White House.
1: Okay, now to Top Stories news feed. Starting overseas in Poland with dramatic video of a train smashing through a tractor trailer. Take a look. You can see the truck carrying, or rather trying to make it across the tracks before getting hit by that passenger train. That sent debris flying. Here's another angle of it. The Polish railway company says the driver of the train was taken to the hospital. Somehow, the truck driver was not hurt. Back here at home, a troubling new milestone in the measles outbreaks across the country. The CDC is now reporting confirmed cases have now topped 3,100. That's the highest annual total in more than 35 years. Health officials say cases have been detected in virtually every state, and nearly 250 people have now been sent to hospitals. And an update in our series, The Cost of Denial. Now, we reported on the challenges one veteran was facing to get coverage from his health care administrator, TriWest. And now the Texas Attorney General has announced an investigation into that company, pointing directly to our reporting. In response, TriWest says it's reviewing the probe and that it's committed to serving its more than 4 million members. Tonight, Tesla's new robo-taxi is under federal investigation just one day after it officially opened its doors to passengers. It's called the Cyber Cab. You can see it right there. It's a gold self-driving two-seater and now rolling out on the streets of Austin, Texas. And inside, you'll notice some key missing features. No steering wheel, no pedals, and there are no rear view or side view mirrors either. And now the Department of Transportation is launching an audit to see if the driverless car

0: cars are actually meeting safety regulations. We've reached out to Tesla for comment. We've not yet heard back. For more on this, we want to bring in Jack Ewing, who covers the auto industry for The New York Times. Jack, thanks for being here. And walk us through the purpose of this audit. Why are DOT regulators not so sure if the cyber cab is actually road safe?
1: Well, there's not really any provision in the regulations that allows cars without steering wheels and pedals. Tesla just kind of decided to put them out on the street without getting permission. I think they're probably just trying to provoke regulators into taking some action. But NHTSA didn't really have much choice but to launch an investigation because there's really no place where these cars are street legal.
0: So you kind of got Elon Musk pushing the DOT's button, so to speak, here. Bottom line, though, is it legal for these cyber cabs to be on the road right now?
1: Well, they have permission in Austin to operate autonomous vehicles, permission in Texas. They've registered about 45 vehicles in Texas. But in the rest of the country, you need special permission to do this. Zoox, which is a division of Amazon, already has permission to do that in Las Vegas and San Francisco. But Tesla has not yet bothered to go through that process. For whatever reason, I think they just decided to do it and then see what happens.
0: Well, that wouldn't be the first time for Elon Musk, right? Do we know how many of these cyber cabs are out there, and where else is Tesla looking to actually launch the service?
1: Well, they're talking about rolling it out quickly to other cities. I know they've been spotted in Miami. A reader sent me a picture of one in Washington, D.C. This morning.
0: Really?
1: Tesla really hasn't released a lot of specific information about how many are actually on the road and how quickly they're going to try to roll it out. Yeah. You know, they're going to have problems in a lot of places because you do need permission to do this kind of thing, and they don't have it as far as I know.
0: You mentioned Amazon's robo-taxi called Zoox. Federal regulators have said that there is a temporary exemption from certain safety standards, and it's already operating, as you said, in San Francisco and Vegas. Could Tesla get some sort of a similar carve-out? Is Amazon providing the template here?
1: Yeah, that's very possible. And in fact, the regulators have said that they're open to these new technologies. They want to encourage them, but they want to be part of the process. They want to make sure that they're safe.
0: Jack Ewing from The New York Times. Jack, thank you very much. Still to come on Top Story this evening, our NBC News investigation into a secret North Korean cyber program that could be infiltrating American companies and raking in millions for the regime in the process. Plus, our great American this week, a woman who turned her love of the outdoors into a history-making career in baseball. Stay with us.

0: And we're back now with a warning from the FBI about a North Korean cyber scheme. It allegedly involves placing remote workers at U.S. companies who then funnel their salaries back to the regime, in part to fund the country's weapons program. Here's NBC's Richard Engel once again.
1: I read through your resume, and obviously I thought it looked good because that's why we're here.
2: Okay.
3: How many companies in the U.S. may be having ghost North Korean workers?
4: In terms of targeting, at the very least, I'd say all the Fortune 500 companies have all of them. I've seen them everywhere. Once you peel back the onion, I've seen them everywhere.
5: So, how can I say it? I've been working in AI architecture for a little over 10 years now.
6: It seems like every rogue regime has its own specialty.
7: North Korea, is this the one they've...
8: Highly trained computer scientists. This seems to be their latest specialty, and they're excellent at it.
9: Cash and crypto are king for them right now.
10: They're now pioneering a whole new system. This is now the shining example of what you could achieve.
9: Their goal is to fund nuclear and ballistic weapons programs.
11: North Korea is one of the world's most sanctioned countries, cut off and isolated. But the regime has found a way to help break free from its economic prison by working at American companies, using AI to find and do American jobs remotely.
8: They steal the identities of U.S. citizens. They apply for the broadest range of jobs you can imagine. Some of them have three or four or five jobs simultaneously. And now with AI tools, the language barrier is no longer an issue.
12: They use AI to get through the interviews, and then they're using AI to do the work.
11: Many American companies are unaware they're hiring North Koreans and that the salaries they're paying go to prop up the regime and fund its nuclear weapons.
12: This is a quiet theft of billions of dollars out of the economy that's going to fuel the next great geopolitical threat.
5: That's exactly the kind of challenge I'm built for.
0: And you can see the rest of Richard's in-depth report, an all-purpose sword, North Korea's cyber warfare, on NBCNews.com and on the NBC News YouTube page. Back here at home, now to our series, Great Americans, where we speak with those who have achieved so much about their lives and this country. It takes a special touch to keep America's iconic baseball diamonds looking game ready. And tonight we meet the first woman in the MLB, in all of MLB history, to be named head groundskeeper for a team. Our great American tonight, the MLB's Heather Novosny. Here's Tom.
13: What I love about America, baseball, and our freedoms that we love here. Freedom to do what you want, freedom to be who you want.
14: Heather Novosny didn't set out to be a trailblazer.
15: If you can let them rake up to here just to get the grass out.
14: But the MLB groundskeeper is also a groundbreaker. At 28 years old, Novosny became the first woman in Major League Baseball history to be named head groundskeeper, a job she's held for nearly three decades.
13: I didn't have the gender thing in my mind, truthfully, getting the job. I just want to be a groundskeeper. I want to be a Major League groundskeeper.
14: The Michigan native grew up loving the outdoors, mowing her parents' lawn on their 1939 Ford tractor, eventually working her way up to area baseball diamonds.
16: Oh, there she goes!
14: Then, in 1999, she got the call up from her hometown team, the Detroit Tigers.
13: I just couldn't believe it. This kid from Milford, Michigan, you know, becoming the head groundskeeper, which was, I mean, it was a dream.
17: He swings as a long drive to right.
14: Suddenly, some of the 1984 world champion Detroit Tigers she grew up idolizing from the stands,
17: he's got it, the Tigers,
14: were back at games standing right beside her.
13: Alan Trammell and Lou Whitaker, all these famous guys that I saw as a kid are part of the coaching staff at one point or another during my tenure here. I just have to pinch myself.
14: Novosny and her crew work hard.
13: Batter's box looks great.
14: They're responsible for fertilizing, watering, and manicuring the field. And
18: the tarp being rolled out onto the diamond here.
14: They keep that diamond protected in bad weather.
13: Storms, lightning, wind, got to get that thing secured and protect the games. Our calendar's pretty tight, as you can see.
14: Now in her 28th season with the Tigers, she's among the first and the last on the field.
13: Every time before homestand starts, I always look out and go, wow, look what you guys did.
14: Her love for America's pastime has never been stronger.
13: Every little kid that comes to a game wants a ball, and they remember that for the rest of their lives. I just feel like, of all sports, baseball is America.
0: Great story. Thanks, Tom. Still ahead this evening, everything you can binge watch and listen to this weekend, including a new documentary about Reagan, the break dancer who was ridiculed for her performance at the Paris Olympics, plus a new action comedy starring Ryan Reynolds and Miley Cyrus out with a new single. Stay with us.

0: And we're back on this Friday with Binge Worthy, our look at the best things to watch and listen to this weekend. Joining us now is Access Hollywood's entertainment correspondent Emily Orozco. Emily, let's start out with a new documentary about the Australian breakdancer behind one of the most viral moments of the Summer Olympics. This is Untold Raygun, Breaking Badly on Netflix.
1: Raygun.
2: There was this frenzy. It was this growing monster.
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4: How did this person go to the Olympics?
2: I know I'm a dorky white woman who's an academic. And I'm a B-girl.
5: Did you ever associate Olympian and Rachel growing up?
6: Never.
7: Sorry, not the right reaction, is it?
0: That looks like fun. This one really, though, was set off. It set off a social media firestorm, right? Do we get more of the backstory here, Emily?
8: Yes, as you can see, we see Rachel's parents talking about her as a child and her experience, you know, in sport and how shocked they were that she got into the Olympics as a breakdancer. I remember covering this 2 years ago in Paris and this just going so viral. Rachel says she actually said to her therapist before going to the Olympics, like, the worst that could happen is that the world laughs at me. And the therapist is like, that's not going to happen. And then here we are. It did happen. You learn more about Rachel and how she got into breakdancing. And she actually says she's going to compete again.
0: Well, that's good. Okay, next one here, a new action comedy on Apple TV. It stars Ryan Reynolds. This is Mayday. We want to watch a clip.
9: As you can imagine, I really need to get going. I am behind enemy lines.
10: I made a thing.
9: You help me. No!
11: Where'd you learn to fight like that?
12: None of us escape what we are.
0: Okay, I'm hooked. I like this.
8: Right?
0: Something I'm going to have to see. I mean, what's the takeaway here? It looks good.
8: This is an action comedy. It's called a buddy action comedy. So it's Ryan Reynolds and Kenneth Branagh, and they just have fabulous chemistry. It's a great one for the family to watch if you're hanging out at home this weekend. Maybe you're not traveling. This is a really fun one. Ryan plays a pilot that crashes in Soviet Union territory in the 80s, and they form this friendship where Kenneth's character is trying to help him get back home. It's quick, it's funny, it's witty. It's really a good one.
0: That sounds like fun. All right. Prime Video's hit car show is back with an all-new host here. This is the Grand Tour. Take a look.
13: That's Jensen Button.
14: That's nice.
15: Hey, I like, yes.
16: James, stop! Keep it tight, Thomas!
17: 2,031 brake.
18: Oh, my God.
16: 3, 2, 1.
0: I said host. It's hosts, plural. And
8: three.
0: This is a reboot of the classic. How does it stack up?
8: Yes, so we have three new hosts, and if you are into motorsports, this is for you. These guys explore all kinds of different automobiles, and you know, you also could just be a fan of, like, fun friendships, because it's like three guys with just, like, a dysfunctional friendship having fun with these motorsports and being, it's high budget, so it's obviously very visual, as you can see. Again, something the family could really enjoy, especially the older teens this weekend, if you're hanging around.
0: Aren't all guy friendships somewhat dysfunctional? All right, next one is a movie from the Star Wars universe, and now on streaming for the first time. This is The Mandalorian and Grogu. Do I have this right?
8: Grogu. Yes.
0: Let's take a look here.
19: The kid will live centuries beyond me. I won't always be around to protect him.
20: Are you scared? You should be.
19: Do we run? Or do we fight?
20: I like this kid.
0: Yeah, you fight. Of course, you fight. All right. Do you think this one will perform better on streaming than it did in the theaters?
8: You know what? I think it will, because it's a family film, and this adorable animatronic little guy Grogu is the cutest thing in the world. And you know, this is the power of streaming, right? We're home, we're in the comfort of our home. You don't have to lug the kids to the theater. So I do think this will do better. Who doesn't love Pedro Pascal? And there's also a companion podcast. If the adults are really into it and want to also listen to the podcast after watching the movie.
0: Okay, next we have a reality show about influencer Alex Earle that goes behind the scenes of her life and family. This is Earle Meets World on Netflix. Take a look.
1: Halfway through
3: Dancing with the Stars,
1: I found out my mom had cancer.
3: There's a 50% chance Alex or I are at a higher risk.
1: And then Roxanne and I broke up.
3: Did I make the wrong decision?
10: Alex is crying again.
1: Everywhere I step out, there's a story.
14: Mom, come over, cutie. Yeah. Hey, I'm not sticking up when you're doing bad actions.
0: Oh, boy. I mean, this looks like it's also kind of serious and sad. There's a lot of buzz about this one, right? What's the reaction so far?
8: Yes, there's a lot of drama in Alex's life. She's the Gen Z it girl that we all know from social media, of course. Her family, this takes us behind the scenes of social media into her real family life, which kind of has existing drama. Her father had an affair with her now stepmother. She hangs out with them, with her mother. They're kind of like this blended family. We're going to watch Alex go through the aftermath of her very public breakup with NFL star Braxton Berrios. We're also going to watch the biggest thing, which is what happened between Alex Cooper from Call Her Daddy and Alex Earle, who were once in business together. Alex Earle is finally speaking out about this. People really want to know what happened between these two ladies, and Alex gives us her side of the drama.
0: Okay. A little drama, whatever.
8: A little drama for the Labor Day weekend.
0: Right, exactly. Who wouldn't love that? All right, let's turn the music. Today is Beyonce's 45th birthday, and she's out with an anniversary version of her album B-Day with several new tracks. This one is Cuerpo. Let's take a listen.

0: Okay, I like it. And this is a reimagining of one of Beyoncé's old songs. Do we think we will get another album soon?
1: Beyoncé is always creating. I would not be surprised if she is working on additional music, but she did do a lot of new music in this album. Of course, it is celebrating her album B-Day, and there's reworked songs, but I do think we could potentially get more music from Beyoncé, but right now I'm enjoying this song. Cuerpo, please play this at your Labor Day barbecue. It is so good. I'm Colombian. I love Maluma. I love this collaboration.
0: Yeah, it'll get you moving. All right, yes. Last one is a new single from Miley Cyrus's upcoming album. This is Bass, Persuades. Let's take a listen to that.

0: Okay, you got our floor director dancing over here. Miley clearly back in her pop era, right? What's the response to this one?
1: Fans are so excited because this is like bringing back club era and dancing and like letting loose. It's a celebration of music and letting the music take you. And we aren't getting enough of that right now. It's a little bit of Gaga and Madonna, which is very fitting because Miley just dropped her last name. She goes by just Miley now. And she has a new album coming this month. It'll be her 10th album. Fans cannot wait. I'm obsessed with this. I love Miley in this era.
0: All right. Well, that's a long list of stuff to keep you busy this weekend.
1: Yes.
0: Thank you very much, Emily. We appreciate it.
1: Thanks
0: for watching
1: Tom.
0: Top Story. I'm Tom Costello in Washington. And stay right there. More news is on the way.
2: Tonight, mistrial declared, but not before a big twist.
3: I'm just trying to find out what it is that you're asking for.
4: What
3: that's
4: I'm asking
3: all.
4: For is time to file a single right. justice appeal for this travesty.
2: The defense appeals to the state's highest court, but that decision is denied.
3: At this point, I'm going to declare that the jury is deadlocked, and I'm going to declare a mistrial.
2: What this means for civil trials linked to this case and a possible retrial, we break it down with our legal panel. A special hour-long episode of Commonwealth Confidential, the Lindsay Clancy Trial. Start.